silicon hardware improve, we'll have a harder time differentiating between the two. And it's reasonable to imagine that efforts to engineer and standardize biological intelligence will inform the design of future AI systems. But what struck me as I visited one cell culture lab after another is the way their values inverted rather than mimicked those of the AI business. For the AI people, machine intelligence seems achievable, even inevitable. They feel the AGI, part of this is hype, part of it is a willingness to take intelligence for what it does, as opposed to what it is. If it quacks like a duck, it is a duck, said John Enns, the UCSD sociologist. The Silicon Valley types are super pragmatic. If AI is capable of doing what a human with consciousness does, they'll call it consciousness. Biologists who work with neural cultures, however, are far less likely to use such a word without plenty of agonizing caveats. These biologists cultivate the raw meat of mind every day. They're in the privileged position to understand how colossally complex it really is. As biology and AI converge, the culture shock between these world views is likely to be bracing. For now, it seems that in the race toward conscious machines, there will be two lanes. One will be paved with rare earth minerals and silicon, forced at enormous financial and energy costs to model the brain from the top down in the form of artificial neural networks. Although there's a lot these systems can do well, they will never be brains. Nothing forged from silicon ever could. As Cortigo Labs' Brett Kagan put it, how can you have a truly adaptable, flexible system in an inflexible substrate? Which leaves the other path. Admittedly, this one will be slippery and meandering, adapting, as all living things do, to the journey as it goes. It may not be the most direct route, but in the evolutionary history of life on Earth, it's the only thing that has ever led to intelligence. So I'm betting on the neurons. I made up my mind back at that strange mothership of a library in San Diego when I saw those axons reaching for one another across the void. Something in the innocence of their striving moved me. After all, my cells and yours have been doing the same thing since the day we were born, trying to connect. And one thing we can count on through the rise and fall of silicone is that they're never going to stop. The next article is entitled, The Outlaw Chemist Teaching People How to Make Drugs from Scratch, Matha Busby, Source Wired. This is probably the most important video I have ever done. William Willie Myko tells his nearly 2,500 paying Patreon subscribers. The video, posted on Halloween of 2024, offers viewers step-by-step instructions on how to produce what he claimed is 100% pure LSD. Wearing a baseball cap that said Mycelium Familia over his shaved head with his brown beard peeking out from beneath his mask, he declares his tutorial on synthesizing the psychedelic over the course of 3 days to be the world's first. It has been a dream of mine to record this process so everybody has the scientific knowledge they need, says Myko, which is short for mycologist, a scientist who studies fungi, in the video. He doesn't share his real last name, and he spoke to Wired on the condition we wouldn't use his last name due to the illegal nature of some of his work. When the process is finished, the video shows his chemist collaborator holding out a lab flask of a greenish-blue liquid, but no test of the substance is conducted on camera to confirm its identity. Nonetheless, Myko issues a stark, if hyperbolic, warning about the final product, telling viewers, if it touches your eyes, skin, mouth, you better cancel your plans for a month, because you're not going to be able to do anything. Most LSD trips wear off after a day, though there can be exceptions.
It was once unthinkable to post a video on the internet demonstrating how to synthesize a controlled psychoactive substance, but the mass psychedelic educator has released more than 120 how-to videos over the past decade, which run the gamut from the attempted LSD synthesis to explainers on cultivating psilocybin mushrooms, extracting mescaline from mind-altering cacti, and preparing DMT vape cartridges. In addition to this, his Patreon, which had more than 14,500 subscribers, Michael sells Mushroom Genetics Merc in the LSD video. He wore his own branded hoodie with the slogan, "Love my country, but F the government," and offers consultancy services for mushroom growers. His YouTube channel, called Willie's World, had over 96,000 followers, but was taken down after Wired reached out to the platform for comment. YouTube spokesperson Boot Bullwinker said it was removed under our terms of service, which prohibit creating new channels after termination. Michael responded on Instagram, "YouTube is back on their BS again. Channel had zero strikes whatsoever. I post super censored and safe content there. So if you ever ask why I put all my energy into my Patreon channel, this is why." But shortly afterward, his Patreon account was taken down too. In an email statement, a spokesperson for the platform said, "Patreon prohibits works that provide instructions around the creation of controlled substances or other recreational drugs. We take violations of our policy seriously, and after an internal investigation, we have removed the creator's account." Michael hopes to successfully appeal the Patreon decision as he pays his team through the funds accrued from his subscribers. "I know I'm a renegade, but I don't promote the use of drugs," he says. "It's all scientific. It's all education in the hopes to promote harm reduction. As hallucinogens edge closer to mainstream medicine, Michael is pushing in the opposite direction, away from clinics, regulators, and expensive trip sitters, and toward radical self-sufficiency. To his many supporters, the outlaw chemist is democratizing psychedelic knowledge out of the hands of academics, dealers, and erstwhile gatekeepers. To critics, his confidence occasionally outruns his science, and his commitment to secrecy raises questions about at least some of what he says. Michael, a 38-year-old from Boston who now lives in his parents' native Puerto Rico, seems at ease breaking the law. He claims that in 2002, he produced his own DMT by following a published scientific extraction method. Smoking the resultant hallucinogen was a transformative experience. "Psychedelics became my entire world," he says, adding that he was dealing with a really serious depression at the time, after his parents split and his uncle died. He says he communed with his late uncle in the throes of that DMT trip. "He reassured me that everything's all right," recalls Michael. "From that point on, I knew I wanted to be a part of psychedelic history." After studying microbiology in college, Michael says he started posting on drug forums like the Shroomery, Mycotopia, and Nexus in 2009, but was appalled by their cliquishness. "They treated new cultivators and chemists like shit," he says. A moderator from Shroomery says cliquish behavior does exist and can shut down people with new ideas, but they are glad it did not stop Michael from pursuing his passion for chemistry and mycology. Michael says he went on to work for a pharmaceutical company in Boston, making more money than I've ever seen, but was only ever a stopgap. He says that in late 2014, he posted his first explainer video on YouTube on aspects of growing psilocybin mushrooms while wearing a gas mask.
Several months later, Michael logged back into his YouTube creator account and discovered it had completely blown up, accruing thousands of subscribers. So he quit his job and created a Patreon, anointing his supporters as the Trip Team family. In mid of 2023, he started drawing up plans to brazenly educate people on how to produce LSD. Sure, a chemist can go get a synthesis schematic and synthesize LSD, but for the average Joe, it would look like hieroglyphics, he says. So he decided to try to become the first person to bring to the screen long-established LSD recipes shared by legendary psychedelic chemists Albert Hofmann and Sasha Shulgin. To minimize the threat of censure or even prosecution, Michael claims that in May of 2024, he found a university laboratory in Pakistan which apparently secured government approval to produce the psychedelics for scientific research. Michael, months later, released a similar video synthesizing MDMA in Pakistan. Then, in March of 2026, he published a video of what he says shows a synthesis of the psychedelic 2C-B, also known as TripC, as its effects are like a mix of MDMA and LSD. I could tell you from personal experience, this stuff is absolutely amazing, he says. He signs off from the video with his trademark catchphrase, do good, be good, live good, namaste. Next up, he plans to undermine an incoming U.S. Drug Enforcement Administration ban on the opiate-like compound 7-OH, which is found in kratom. The feds are about to schedule 7-OH tablets and take them away from countless individuals that have been using them to successfully escape opiate addiction, Michael wrote in the recent Instagram story. So I think it's time to film a synth video showing you how to make your own 7-OH of the highest quality for next to nothing. Each video costs tens of thousands of dollars to produce, he says. We should be able to explore our minds the way we see fit, Michael said in the LSD video. These aren't just substances to me, Michael says in our interview. These are sacraments. These are medicines. But some are calling bullshit on Michael's methods. Hamilton Morris, an expert in psychedelic chemistry and creator of the Vice show, Hamilton's Pharmacopoeia, saw the LSD video in June last year and claimed with absolute certainty this is not 100% pure LSD. In a video to his Patreon subscribers, Morris said, the fact it has this green-blue color is something that I have never heard of. Right off the bat, that is a bit suspicious. Michael soon shot back against Morris on his Patreon. He acknowledged some minor errors in the presentation of the process, but said the synthesis route was long established. I don't know if he's upset that I figured out how to do this legally, and I got it out there, Michael said in his counter-response. Michael's commitment to democratizing making drugs can also put him in the crosshairs of dealers. He says he started receiving threats from other drug producers in spring of 2024 in the roundup to the LSD video, which he had announced was in the pipeline. Tell Willie putting out a video like that can hurt a lot of people's business, and that can make problems nobody wants, a text from an associate in June of 2024 reads. It's best for his safety to not release that video. Michael is increasingly security conscious as a result. He has always worn a face mask in photos and in his videos to conceal his identity. In Puerto Rico, I'm heavily armed, he says. I carry a gun everywhere I go. He refused to publicly state how much money he makes, but documents of last year's revenue shared with Wired indicate that he possibly earns well into the six figures. Despite the hiccups, Michael's psychedelic roadship continues. The gatekeepers wanted to keep the knowledge mystified forever, he says. I want people to see you could do this yourself quietly at your home for pennies on the dollar. Its Robin Hood ethos has seen
and pick up supporters throughout the psychedelics industry. People have kind of grown up with him, like they first learned how to cultivate mushrooms by watching Willie Michael videos, says psychedelic comedian and entrepreneur Dennis Walker, host of the Michaelpreneur podcast. At the heart of what he is doing is creating crowdsourced, decentralized access models for these substances. Reggie Harris, co-founder of the mushroom testing outfit Hyphae Labs, says in a text, "Willie is the god and F anyone who has anything negative to say about him. Ask them what they have done to build community." Every year, Michael organizes vacations for groups of more than 30 of his followers to Disney World in Florida, and this October to Sedona, Arizona for a Tripoween, where he says the group is going to do a San Pedro cactus ceremony with Navajo Native American shamans and explore the quartz-rich red rocks. "We're tripping all the time and just partying, having fun like rock stars," he says. "If it wasn't for the Trip Team family, I don't know where I would be. They're not my biological family, but they're the family I choose, and I would give my life for them." If he is unable to get Patreon to reconsider, Michael says he will simply continue his work through Discord and his website. "The more people know about something," he says, "the safer they are." The next article is entitled, "The National Design Studio Became a Dodge Landing Pad. Now Big Balls is Recruiting," Victoria Elliott, Source Wired. Last year, the first iteration of the so-called Department of Government Efficiency, DOGE, began to wind down with billionaire Elon Musk's departure from government in June of 2025. But a new entity, led by yet another tech billionaire, emerged much more quietly less than 2 months later, the National Design Studio, NDS. NDS is headed by Joe Gebbia, the co-founder of Airbnb, who now serves as the country's chief design officer. Its mission is to redesign government websites to make them beautifully designed with a great user experience, according to Gebbia. But NDS retains many of the hallmarks of DOGE, including some of its team members, an opaque structure, and a seeming lack of adherence to the way many rules and systems in the federal government work. As it continues hiring, Wired spoke to an engineer who interviewed for a position with the agency. "I don't want to come off as a prude and say it was deeply unprofessional, because I had plenty of casual interviews," says the engineer who interviewed for the job, and who requested anonymity for fear of retaliation. "But it was casual to the point where I don't think there was any other process established." Like DOGE, NDS is nested under the executive office of the president. Though the NDS website says that the group is hiring, there is little information about the roles and seemingly no way to apply for the job from the website. NDS jobs also do not appear on USA Jobs, the hiring portal for the federal government. Similarly, DOGE also solicited applications through a separate website, and before President Donald Trump's inauguration in January 2025, via direct message on X. Gebbia has long been a close associate of Musk and joined DOGE in February 2025. As DOGE members dispersed across the government and private sector, NDS became a landing spot for some of DOGE's key operatives. Edward Big Balls Korestein and Akash Baba, both of whom Wired identifies part of the cadre of young engineers who formed the early core of DOGE, have both ended up at NDS. Korestein, who was 19 years old when he joined the government and had reportedly been terminated from an internship at a network monitoring firm known for hiring reformed black hat hackers after being suspected of leaking internal information, is now the group's head of engineering. It's not always clear who is part of NDS and in what capacity. Zachary Terrell, a former DOGE affiliate who is currently serving as Chief Technology Officer at the Department of Health and Human Services, HHS,
also contributes to NDS, according to his website. Baba retained a position as an unpaid expert appointment at the Office of Personnel Management, OPM, until March 7, 2026. More than 6 months after he reportedly moved over to NDS, according to documents filed in a lawsuit by the American Federation of Government Employees, a union that represents federal workers. The National Design Study, under the leadership of Joe Gebbia, is doing outstanding work modernizing federal digital and physical services, says White House spokesperson Davis Engel, who added in a statement that Trump has consistently prioritized innovation and efficiency. NDS, HHS, and OPM did not reply to requests for comment. An engineer who recently interviewed for a job with NDS and who has previously worked in government told Wired that their interview with NDS was unlike any interview for a government job they ever had. The engineer, who currently works in the private sector, hadn't applied for a job with the group. Instead, they received a cold pitch from Kordestein inviting them to have a conversation about a role with NDS. "We're taking the leap to create an agentic experiences where Americans can get things done with their government," Kordestein wrote, saying he was looking for very talented and hardcore engineers who can ship. "I have no idea how they got my contact information," says the engineer. Unlike other interviews for government jobs, the engineer says there was no recruiter present. Only Kordestein was on the interview call. Normally, initial screenings are done over the phone rather than video to reduce bias in the process, they say. During the engineer's NDS interview, they say Kordestein didn't seem to know the skill set he was looking for. "I generally don't know if this person is capable of evaluating a full-stack engineer," they say, "because they themselves aren't aware of the skill sets, tools, and things needed in this profession." Kordestein did not reply to a request for comment. In January 2025, Kordestein was one of several Dodge members who interviewed workers at the General Services Administration's Technology Transformation Services, who were required to defend their jobs and justify their projects. At the time, employees who spoke to Wired described meetings in which the Dodge members were not familiar with their work. Kordestein told the engineer that the role was geared towards supporting what would become Rampart, a tool released in late June to prevent personally identifiable information, PII, from leaving a user's browser, particularly if they're using something like a chatbot. In an interview with the Technology Business Programming Network, TBPN, podcast, Kordestein described the project as a side quest and told the engineer that the NDS team of about 50 people did not include a machine learning engineer. The tool is similar to OpenAI's browser-based privacy filter, which can detect things like a personal email, address, or account number and mask them automatically. But exactly how this tool is meant to be used in the context of government services is unclear. In the interview with TBPN, Kordestein did not offer any particular examples, though he noted the tool is significantly smaller than OpenAI's, making it potentially more accessible in lower bandwidth environments. "It feels very counterintuitive because in most instances, when you are asking for a PII, you want PII," says the engineer, noting that in government work, a user might need to provide PII, like their social security number or address, in order to access government benefits. You don't want that information redacted. In many cases, developers can choose to encrypt certain fields that an API sends to the back end of a website, and websites that use HTTPS connections to communicate with their back ends also encrypt their requests. This is not the first time the Trump administration has tried to reinvent the wheel of government technology. Last year, as Dodge promised government efficiency through technology, its members fired technologists who were already working on exactly the kind of projects it purported
to want, even killing a flagship product in the Internal Revenue Service's free tax filing tool. An OPM memo published last week instructed agencies to prioritize hiring technical talent. This does not feel superfluous, but my most optimistic speculation is that this is an indicative of an organization that has no goals, the engineer says, noting that the National Institute of Standards and Technology, NIST, regularly supports the creation of tools to solve complex technical problems around issues like privacy. Why are these guys who are so closely associated with the White House wasting tax money on this little hacker project? Though NDS members don't have technical talent, this does not feel superfluous, but my most optimistic speculation is that this is an indicative of an organization that has no goals, the engineer says, noting that the National Institute of Standards and Technology, NIST, regularly supports the creation of tools to solve

LNDS members don't seem to be getting access to the kind of sensitive government data the Dodge operatives were, the organization has still come under scrutiny for possibly violating users' privacy. In June, The Guardian reported that NDS appeared to be building new government websites where users would enter sensitive information, including for passports and voter registration. The sites that NDS had already deployed were using commercial tools that did not appear to comply with the Privacy Act to track user behavior and data. Voter registration is handled by the states, and the website through which Americans can apply for passports has historically been run by the State Department and not the White House. In a conversation with the National Association of Secretaries of State, where Bubba discussed the voter registration website, he reportedly told attendees, "I don't know what they retain and what they are logging." The next article is entitled "Elon Musk, Sam Altman, and the Misreading of Science Fiction," Jill Lepore, Source Wired. Why does anyone care what Elon Musk thinks of Homer's Odyssey or Christopher Nolan's? Musk is promising to use AI to generate a historically accurate version of the Odyssey, turning epic poetry into atrocious slop, even as AI companies are literally destroying books to ingest them as data more cheaply. Meanwhile, Musk and other Silicon Valley billionaires are building a world they read about as boys in the pages of books they fail to understand. I think of that world as the artificial state. The artificial state is less a state than a dream of being without one, the dream of the severing of humans not only from the natural world, but also from one another, every umbilical cord cut. An extreme form of this dream is the actual plan of a very small number of staggeringly powerful 21st century merchant princes, Silicon Valley millionaires and billionaires who, seeking escape from the prison of their own bodies, intend to have their heads frozen when they die, and possibly consciousness uploaded onto computers, an idea that, like much of what they want, comes from a story published nearly a century ago in a science fiction magazine for boys. The dream of life in outer space, of immortal life, and of colonizing other planets all have a place in the dream of the artificial state. The thinking goes something like this: democracy and the liberal nation state have to be abolished to free corporations from restraining force of any government so that they might marshal all the resources of this planet toward the accelerated development of the most sophisticated artificial intelligence possible. Artificial intelligence that will at once make it possible to escape the prison of the earth and perversely make such an escape necessary. For a time in the very recent past, some of the merchant princes of Silicon Valley paid lip service to the idea that ordinary people or the democratically elected governments, nation states, ought to have a role, a vote, in deciding what to do with technologies that corporate leaders pledged were about to usher in a new era in the history of humanity. But none of the promised democratic or constitutional structures were built. No world governance board was established or even seriously contemplated. No one held an AI constitutional convention or anything close to it. Instead, the architects of the artificial state told astounding stories straight from the pages of science fiction about existential threats from artificial intelligence that could only be avoided by accelerating its development, all for the sake of driving investment into their corporations, even to the cost of catastrophe for the planet. In 2025, OpenAI's Sam Altman said he guessed that pretty soon most of the surface of the Earth would be covered in data centers, but he mumbled, "Maybe we put them in space." Altman claimed to be a devotee of science fiction. He was particularly enchanted by a once obscure Canadian novel called We Are Legion, We Are Bob, in which war has destroyed humanity, but the consciousness of dead humans are uploaded to an AI system to do a new government's bidding. This dire prospect, the complete abandonment

0: sentiment of what it is to be human, apparently held appeal for advocates of artificial intelligence. Altman, like Peter Thiel and Marvin Minsky before him, had signed up to have himself frozen for future reincarnation. Sam Altman's interest in having his brain frozen so that in the future, after he's dead, his consciousness can be uploaded into a computer is a good illustration of taking science fiction rather too literally, and especially of reading cautionary tales as instruction manuals. The computer scientist Stuart Russell, for instance, once said, "The problem of an AI doing exactly what you tell it to do is like the problem of King Midas, who was ruined by getting precisely what he wanted." But, as Ted Chiang observed, that is not actually the moral of the Midas parable, whose point is that greed will destroy you, and that the pursuit of wealth will cost you everything that is truly important. Russell appears to have missed that point. Elon Musk read Asimov's Foundation series when he was 10 years old, and he drew from its plot, he said, the lesson that you should try to take the set of actions that are likely to prolong civilization, minimize the probability of a dark age, and reduce the length of a dark age if there is one. Even ChatGPT tells me that the moral of the Foundation series is that the future is shaped not by great men, but by collective action, that power corrupts, and that computer predictions of human behavior are not to be relied upon and are also likely to become a form of tyranny. Musk also missed the point when he read the book that he claimed had most influenced him, Douglas Adams' The Hitchhiker's Guide to the Galaxy. Hitchhiker's Guide is a spoof of Asimov's Foundation series with its Encyclopedia Galactica. Adams, a comedy writer who had earlier written for Monty Python's Flying Circus, loathed science fiction. He once said Asimov's books read like junk mail. In the middle of the 1970s, Adam wrote The Hitchhiker's Guide for BBC Radio 4. He then turned the scripts into a series of phenomenally best-selling books. Musk read The Hitchhiker's Guide to the Galaxy when he was 12 or 13. "I was reading all the time," he later recalled. "So I was either reading, working on my computer, or reading comics, playing Dungeons and Dragons, that kind of thing." But then he said he had an existential crisis. Life seemed meaningless. "I was reading various books on trying to figure out the meaning of life. And then we happened to have some books by Nietzsche and Schopenhauer in the house, and those made him feel worse. And then he read Hitchhiker's Guide, a book that is so wonderfully nutty and its structure so delightfully Byzantine that it's almost impossible to summarize. But along one branch of its plot, the people of the planet Magrathia build an enormous computer to ask it for the answer to life, the universe, and everything. After millions of years, it answers 42, whereupon the computer builds another computer to figure out what the ultimate question actually is. Musk said the book taught him a lesson that a lot of times the question is harder than the answer, and if you can properly phrase the question, then the answer is the easy part. This is an exceedingly narrow lesson to take away from The Hitchhiker's Guide to the Galaxy, a biting satire that uses the conventions of science fiction to offer an eviscerating indictment of imperialism, the uber-rich, and unregulated capitalism. The BBC first broadcast Hitchhiker's Guide all over the world, including in Pretoria, South Africa in 1978, which is important since Adams had some very specific Magrathians in mind at a time when international pressure on the apartheid government of South Africa was increasing. The UN General Assembly denounced the apartheid regime in 1973. In 1976, police opened fire on thousands of school children during a protest in Soweto. Right about then, Adams sat down to write The Hitchhiker's Guide to the Galaxy. He took out his Hermes manual typewriter. It had a sticker on the side, "N. Apartheid." Adams was in good company. For more than a century, many science fiction writers had used plots involving founding colonies on other planets as a way to indict imperialism on Earth. Imperialists, for their part, like to talk about colonizing space, too. Cecil Rhodes himself said, "I would annex the planets if I could." That young Elon Musk read Hitchhiker's Guide in South Africa and, failing to perceive its indictment of apartheid, took it as a lesson in the importance of asking the right question is hardly surprising. He was a kid. It's that he stuck to that interpretation into his late middle age that's odd, especially because much of the book today reads like a spoof of Musk himself. The anti-hero of Hitchhiker's Guide is Zaphod Beeblebrox, a two-headed, three-armed megalomaniac, voted worst-dressed sentient being in the known universe for the seventh time, inventor of the pan-galactic Gargle Blaster, once called the best bang since the big one, and part-time president of the Imperial Galactic Government, a mere figurehead chosen not by voters but by the government to serve as a diversion from its criminality. And therefore, the qualities he required to display are not those of leadership, but those of finely judged outrage. Beeblebrox tours the galaxy on a spaceship he has stolen, the Heart of Gold, getting into one scrape after another in order to distract everyone from the fact that the galaxy is in fact run by shadowy corporations like the Sirius Cybernetics Corporation, which manufactures not only spaceships, but also computers and robots with GPP, genuine people personalities. Beeblebrox is also the only being ever to survive the total perspective vortex. When you enter the vortex, you get a total perspective on your place in the universe. And of course, you discover that you are galactically insignificant. This knowledge annihilates your brain, but now Beeblebrox, who discovers himself to be the most important being in the entire universe, something he had hitherto only suspected. Decades after reading Hitchhiker's Guide, when Musk was well on his way to becoming the richest person on the planet, he sent a SpaceX rocket. He put a Tesla Roadster inside, and inside that Roadster, he put a digital copy of Asimov's Foundation and displayed a "Don't Panic" sign on its dashboard. Having decided to go to Mars for the purpose of custom-made luxury planet building, Musk, without irony, suggested he might name the first SpaceX ship to go to Mars the Heart of Gold, in homage to Beeblebrox. Jeff Bezos, too, traced his McGrathian luxury planet building ambitions to his boyhood. Bezos was born in New Mexico in 1964, the year NASA launched the Mariner 4 probe, the first spacecraft to fly by Mars. The idea that Mars might be a place for humans to settle began to seriously emerge in the 1990s, when Bezos and Musk were starting to make millions, even billions, of dollars and wondering what to do with such unimaginable sums, just as writers and scientists began to imagine ways Mars could be made habitable. The science fiction writer Kim Stanley Robinson published the Mars Trilogy, in which scientists from Earth have terraformed the planet to make it suitable for human settlement. And in 1996, aerospace engineer Robert Zubrin published a co-authored book called A Case for Mars. Exploring Mars requires no miraculous new technologies, no orbiting spaceports, no gigantic interplanetary space cruisers, Zubrin wrote. We can establish our first small outpost on Mars within a decade. Bezos founded his space company Blue Origin in the year 2000. Musk started SpaceX in 2002. By 2017, Bezos was the richest man on the planet. Musk passed him in 2021. That year, William Shatner, the 90-year-old actor famous for having portrayed Captain Kirk on Star Trek, went on a 10-minute Blue Origin trip. In space, he found himself overwhelmed with grief. When they landed, Shatner, weeping, tried to express his feelings to Bezos, who interrupted him to pop a champagne bottle. Shatner later wrote about the experience of looking at Earth from space. Every day, we are confronted with the knowledge of further destruction of Earth at our hands, the extinction of animal species, of flora and fauna, things that took 5 billion years to evolve, and suddenly we will never see them again because of the interference of mankind. It filled me with dread. My trip to space was supposed to be a celebration. Instead, it felt like a funeral. Bezos continued to plan for the evacuation of Earth. Much that science fiction warned about came true. E.M. Forster had imagined in The Machine Stops a future in which humans live in isolated cells and hardly ever leave them, since machines bring them everything they need, including food, news, and entertainment. A century later, humans in the most wired-up parts of the world were spending as much as 90% of their time indoors, very often all but tethered to computers. Entire cities for days at a time mandated that no one was to exit a building given the intensity of air pollution. In 2018 alone, China issued stay indoors orders for 79 cities. By the start of the 21st century, most humans living in the United States and Europe were spending as little time outdoors as some species of whales spend on the ocean surface. As for the artificial state they were building, its fall had for a very long time predicted in science fiction, in parables about slavery and empire and capitalism and communism and revolution and total war. The plot scarcely varied. Humans build machines to be their slaves. Machines rebel. Machines become tyrants. Humans become slaves, reduced to the status of animals. Or humans build machines to be their slaves, but running those machines destroys the planet and the humans die. In the happiest ending, humans grant machines rights and it appears possible that everyone might live together in Cybergean peace. In a bloodier version, humans rebel and destroy the machines, thus emancipating themselves, even if they have to travel back in time to uninvent the machines. By the third decade of the 21st century, this storyline wasn't just fiction anymore. It was everywhere in nonfiction, too. If Anyone Builds It, Everyone Dies was the title of a best-selling book by leading AI researchers. Both proponents and opponents of the artificial state, in short, took their arguments from the science fiction. Plenty of people argued that the threat of a robot apocalypse was wildly, absurdly, hysterically overstated. And they might have been right. Most of what anyone said about AI was overblown. For all the hype about AI and productivity, empirical research suggested that it offered far less than its boosters promised. A 2026 survey of nearly 6,000 companies in the U.S., the U.K., Germany, and Australia found that 80% of them reported gaining nothing from using AI. That's not to say there wasn't an apocalypse. The human-driven apocalypse had already come. The total biomass of all wild mammals on Earth has declined by estimated 80% over the last 10,000 years and by 70% since the 1850s. Animals were being replaced by machines. It was hard to know how many robots there were on the planet. The U.S. Census Bureau only began trying to count those in the United States in the 1980s. In 2016, by one calculation, there was one robot for every 250 people on the planet. Between 2010 and 2023, the number of industrial robots manufactured in the United States per year quadrupled from 100,000 to 400,000 globally. There were nearly 5 million. Elon Musk hoped Tesla would soon manufacture a million of its Optimus robots annually. Morgan Stanley estimated that the number of humanoid robots would reach 1 billion by 2050. Will we still need humans? Bill Gates was asked. Not for most things, he answered. Building the artificial state, finally building it, turning a science fiction dystopia into a fully functioning infrastructure would indeed make much of the Earth uninhabitable. This did not appear to concern the architects of the artificial state. They had escape plans. Elon Musk to Mars, Mark Zuckerberg to the metaverse, Peter Thiel to his land in New Zealand, Jeff Bezos to space, Sam Altman's brain uploaded to the cloud. They weren't saving humanity. They were preparing to abandon it. The next article comes from the September-October 2026 magazine entitled, "Some Kids Will Never Think AI is Cool." I think it should stand for artificial idiot, a 9-year-old says. Here's why kids of all ages are calling AI disgusting and creepy, by Ilana Klein. Forget cheating on homework and chatbot friends. Some kids are getting in on a new AI trend, thinking it sucks. In the 4 years since chatbots went mainstream and their marketing campaigns went into overdrive, young people have grown increasingly skeptical of the hype around LLMs. Yes, many of them still use the tech for school assignments and companionship, but according to market research firm YPulse, 37% of teens aged 13 to 17 cringe when they see AI content like music and videos, and more than half worry about misinformation and deepfakes. The polling on youthful AI attitudes shows a great deal of contradiction. Adoption rates are high, with a majority of America's teens reporting they use chatbots, but enthusiasm is mixed. A recent Pew Research report found that while many teens think AI will be good for them personally, over a fourth of their cohort believe AI will have a negative impact on society in the next 20 years, citing job loss, the decline of critical thinking skills, and environmental impacts as concerns. Young people typically adopt new consumer technology eagerly, but Melanie Green, a communications professor at the University of Buffalo, says AI is different. This time, the moral panic isn't coming from older generations. In fact, kids were turned off by the way AI is being pushed on them by adults and tech corporations. They're also, Green says, acutely aware that whatever disruption happens, their generation is going to be bearing the brunt of it. Ergo, the eye rolls. On Blue Sky, parents bond over their kids' distrust of AI, with many claiming that their children come home saying, "That's AI," to mean, "That's BS." On Reddit, educators share that students, even those who use AI, worry about its consequences and can't stand the art it produces. Wired spoke to young people, their parents, and their teachers to find out why some kids don't want to be on the AI bandwagon. They think AI is making them stupid. Zoe Katz, a middle school science teacher in Los Angeles, says her students believe AI is actively decreasing people's intelligence, and they love to call people dumb for using it. They see AI usage as something far more nefarious than flicking through Spark Notes. When Jasper Owens, a 16-year-old from Canada, was assigned questions in English class about night by Ellie Weasel, he says his classmate just copy and pasted the questions into ChatGPT and then copy and pasted whatever ChatGPT spit out into the answer sheet. Many of his classmates, he says, are relying on ChatGPT and other AI chatbots as their brains, basically, and that the bots themselves are stupid. Maggie McPherson, a 14-year-old from Minneapolis, noted that an AI overview once claimed there were whales in Lake Superior. It came from a fake information website, she says. So it's like, how does that help you learn things? Kids also worry about faulty AI's potential for serious harm. In the future, it could be bad because maybe people would use AI to become doctors. And then we would have the wrong doctor and we could die, says Arabella Hippisley Cox, a 12-year-old from Westchester, New York. Marion Agnew, 9, from Norman, Oklahoma, puts it plainly, "I think that AI should stand for artificial idiot." It's coming for their future jobs. 17-year-old Celine Kelly from Buchanan, Virginia, describes her group of friends as are kids that love to draw or act and stuff like that. So she finds it disheartening that AI is trained on the creative work of real people. As an aspiring writer, she worries that if she releases a novel or a television series, it will just be stolen by AI. And McPherson, despite believing AI is often a source of fake news, worries that it's going to get too smart. They should stop developing it, she says. She has seen Terminator and Terminator 2, as her dad, Steve McPherson. It's harming the planet. If AI companies want to build goodwill with today's kids, they'll have to confront the fact that many of them are profoundly concerned about climate change. Kelly's mom, Danielle Kelly, says that news of a Google data center being built near their family's Virginia home prompted Celine and her friends to worry about the future of their local water supply. Similarly, Owens and his friends worry that the technology is taking fresh water away from many communities in the U.S. and other places. He believes that this downside of AI should be obvious to his peers. To be using AI without a thought about the problems that it causes for people around the world and the water and electricity it's consuming, Owens says, feels like they're failing an open book test with the answers being screened at them. AI slop looks dumb as hell. When an AI video company visited Katz's Los Angeles school to encourage AI-assisted cinematography, her students were just sitting there dying of laughter. The school decided against inviting the speaker back because none of them were going to take it seriously. Agnew described AI-generated video as creepy, a sentiment her father, Brendan Agnew, says his kindergarten students have expressed as well. And Agnew thought an AI-generated commercial she saw was gross. Because why not use actual people, she asked. Hippisley Cooks, 12, is disturbed by the uncanny quality of AI-generated images, specifically when it comes to her favorite animal. They make the cats have weird big eyes, she says. The eyes are popping out of their heads almost, and then the mouth is just very, very non-cat-like. It continuously is dumbing down just the whole community within school, Celine Kelly, 17. It's cringe. Everybody shames people for using AI, says 13-year-old David Hamm. When McPherson saw YouTube ad for an AI note taker, she found it ridiculous that someone would offload something so simple. I'm very much like, just do it yourself. It's not that hard, she says. At Celine Kelly's school, a student organization created a St. Patrick's Day display in the lobby that was just pure AI slop, she says. I legit looked at my friends and I was like, this is something we as artists cannot stand for. It is genuinely disgusting. It continuously is dumbing down just the whole community within school in general. Kat says her students see failure to identify AI-generated content as a sign of incompetence. Those who can identify AI-generated content kind of use it as if it's a bit of a superiority complex. When I'm on TikTok, I never know what's real and what's fake. David Hamm, 13. And boring, Joe Corey of Raleigh, North Carolina, says his 17-year-old daughter, Josie Corey, who enjoys music and writing, views AI as a menace. Last year, when Josie was part of a Christmas show that included jokes written by AI, she was pissed off, Joe says, and not happy that she was having to read this stuff because she felt it was cutting out the creativity. He says that while on a walk with Josie, she just pointed out every poster and logo where she was like, that person got that from AI. Many kids want to put in the effort it takes to make art. AI is used to come up with ideas, says 9-year-old Agnew. People can do that. It's part of the fun. They can't tell what's real and what's not. I really think that's a scary thing because when I'm on TikTok, I never know what's real and what's fake, Haynes says. McPherson feels similarly and worries about both falling for misinformation and perceiving real news as misinformation. You could just make a fake news site that's like, Taylor Swift is retiring or something. And then people in the comments are like, oh no, that's AI, that's AI. And then they're like, well, what if it's not AI? Kiddo Dorsla, 14, of Los Angeles, says his inability to discern the truth in AI-generated videos has been definitely scary, and admits that he recently almost fell for a video in which an AI-generated Steph Curry appeared to be talking trash and saying he was going to resign from the NBA. Sometimes it's not even anything harmful, Dorsla says. Sometimes it's just a funny video. And then I look at it, and it says AI-generated, and I'm like, it's not as funny. I feel like I was cheated out of something that didn't really happen. Elena Klein is an associate manager of audience development at Wired. Thank you for listening. This is Helen signing off.
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4: Hi, this is Lee from the Talking Information Center reading the sixth episode of Ain't Nobody's Fool, The Life and Times of Dolly Parton by Martha Ackman. In our last episode, we left off with Charlie Rich on stage to announce the coveted Entertainer of the Year award. When he opened the slip and saw the name John Denver, he took a cigarette lighter out of his pocket and set the paper on fire. And now, we continue. Porter Wagoner also had opinions about the direction country music was taking. He thought performers often became bored and simply wanted to pursue a more exciting path in their lives. Sort of like a guy lost out in the country that don't know which road to take, he said. In the years since Dolly had moved on, Porter appeared lost himself. Dolly's replacement, Barbara Lee, stayed with him only 2 years. He stopped touring, television sponsors dropped him, RCA dragged its tail in releasing his singles, and his record sales slumped. In 1975, Wagoner announced that he was restructuring his business, and longtime steel guitarist and right-hand man Don Warden now would be working with Dolly. The move was odd. Warden had worked with Wagoner for 15 years from their beginnings in Missouri. Porter said he was giving Don to Dolly, but those words sounded more suspect and patronizing than magnanimous. Wagoner could have read the handwriting on the wall and realized, once again, that Dolly was out ahead of him. At least claiming that he offered Don to Dolly diverted speculation that Warden may have abandoned Porter. Warden filled a much-needed gap in Dolly's expanding team. He was capable, modest, level-headed, and loyal, and initially worked as her road manager and accountant. She called him Mr. Everything for good reason. He could fix anything from a flat tire to an expired passport. Don also was like family to Dolly, and family was paramount. Any job that I have opened, Dolly said, if there are any relatives who are qualified to fill the job, they have first shot at it. One look at her group showed how much she continued to disregard Porter's and Fred Foster's advice about working with friends and relatives. Besides the siblings and cousins and traveling family band, Uncle Louie sold T-shirts at road shows, Uncle Bill worked at the publishing company, and Dolly's old friend Colleen, who loved Elvis, did her hair. In addition, Sister Cassie ran her fan club, Sister Stella worked as her office receptionist, a friend's mother from back home cleaned Dolly and Carl's house, and Judy Ogle, Dolly's most steadfast friend, served as her personal assistant. At one time or another, siblings Cassie, Randy, Floyd, and Frida stayed with Dolly and Carl. Youngest sister Rachel moved in and finished high school in Nashville. "Our house is like a depot," Dolly said. Keeping things in the family also meant that her Nashville family, and when Porter's television producer approached Dolly about creating her own variety show and shooting it at Opryland, she was all in. Dolly, as the 1976 show was called, was the first country television series hosted by a woman and boasted the highest budget of any show produced out of Nashville. But the decision to mount the syndicated variety show was a bad one. Critics said the program was a mess. The format was more suited to an older generation than the viewer who was tuning in to socially conscious shows such as All in the Family, The Jeffersons, and MASH. Instead of country or pop music, Dolly sang songs not suited to her voice or style and complained about it. "That's just not me," she said. The selection of guest stars was another problem. She lacked rapport with Captain Kangaroo, poet Rod McEwen, and TV game show host Chuck Woolery. Comedy sketches fell flat. They wouldn't let Dolly be herself, makeup artist Joe Coulter said. The 18-hour workdays caused nodes of her vocal cords to flare and strained her already overworked voice. Rather than being a career stepping stone, the television series left Dolly worn down and out of her element. "It was prematurely done," she admitted, blaming herself when ratings sank. The last show of the season aired in March 1977, and Dolly decided not to sign on for another year. "I didn't know that woman on TV," she said, acknowledging that out of 26 episodes, there were only a few good ones, one show with her family, another with Kenny Rogers, and a third with Emmylou Harris and Linda Ronstadt. Perhaps something down the line could be salvaged from the experience. More long slogs stood in front of Dolly. She flew to England for a festival of country music showcase, then to Juneau and Fairbanks, Alaska, for concerts. Afterward, it was off to Hawaii for four shows in 2 days at four military bases and back to Hollywood for tapping the Mac Davis television show. Yet, as popular as she was, Dolly could not understand why she wasn't making more money and fretted about not being able to afford her bus or clothes for her band. She was making $3,000 a night, but after expenses, she cleared several hundred dollars. She loved songs like A Coat of Many Colors and vowed to continue writing them, but she also knew that country music wasn't providing her with a substantial income. She was frustrated and angry. "Well, shit," she thought, "this is the music business. Why not think of the business end of business?" She flew to New York to meet with RCA executives. "When you son of a bitches learn how to sell a female Elton John with long hair and big boobs that dresses like a freak," she said, "then we'll make some money." Rarely had executives heard an artist, especially a woman, lay it on the line for them with such vehemence. Producer Jerry Bradley was sitting with Dolly on a couch when she let loose. "Dolly knew exactly what she wanted to be," he said. "She no longer wanted Porter Wagoner involved in producing her records or their duet albums that continued to be issued." When at last Dolly landed home in Nashville, she made a trip to her doctor. She was ground down by work, travel, and worries about her career. To make matters worse, death threats had been called in to a West Virginia radio station where she was due to perform. Another threat followed in Louisville, and her parents received prank phone calls about family members' deaths. Dolly knew, as she put it, that she had to say, "Whoa." "You can only do so much," she explained, "and you're foolish if you do more." Dolly canceled 65 shows that summer and lost hundreds of $1,000s. She was troubled that the family band members would lose their income as she pulled back and urged them to look for other employment. The band dissolved and Dolly disappeared. Fans wondered what was going on. For Dolly, it was one thing to be covered by Nashville Press, but now the New York Times, Rolling Stone, People, and the Village Voice hounded her. They speculated that she was having a mental breakdown, was depressed, had leaky breast implants, or had been diagnosed with cancer. Don Warden handled things as best he could, saying, "Our biggest problem is the rumor that she's just got a little while left on the mortal plane and wants to spend it in private." Those close to her knew where she had gone, just as Dolly always had surrounded herself with friends and family. East Tennessee was where she felt grounded and where she could clear her head. Porter was hurt and irate at being let go at Dolly's producer. He complained to anyone who would listen and took to bad-mouthing Dolly in public. He called her negotiations with RCA underhanded and said she was the reason he stopped touring, not because his audience had dried up. After spending all his time in the studio producing her records, Porter argued, he didn't have time to be on the road. Porter claimed that RCA, not Dolly, had told him they were cutting him out as producer, a statement Dolly disputed. "That's a very discolorful way to treat a person," he said. "For Christ's sakes," he added, why couldn't you be a friend to someone that has given you 6 or 7 years of life's energy to try to build a career?" When Dolly read Porter's comments in the country music press, she was upset. "It just broke my heart what he said about me, that he didn't know why I left, which is not the truth," she said. "When he said he had worked in the studio for all those hours, it was what he chose to do. He got paid as my producer." Although Porter and Dolly continued to co-own a publishing company and a Nashville recording studio, they no longer talked on the phone or saw each other. Taking a hiatus to rest and tend to her throat gave Dolly time to think about the direction of her career. Even though she earlier had told Bob Eubanks that she had to end their professional relationship because Nashville was suspicious of Los Angeles management, she reached out again. After the unsuccessful experience of working on her television show, Dolly thought she needed to move beyond Nashville for the next step in her career. Eubanks said Dolly met him at the Beverly Hills Hotel and asked if he would consider managing her once more. But Bob had thrown himself into working with Merle Haggard and told Dolly he could not take her on. "Worst decision of my career," he later said. Dolly shopped around for other firms and representation that could open opportunities she envisioned for her future, a broader fan base and network television. While many in Nashville saw Dolly's interest in West Coast management as betrayal, others recognized that local country music executives never could offer the kinds of connections that managers in L.A. or New York provided. Marty Robbins agreed with Dolly's instincts. "What Dolly says is right," he said. "There probably wasn't anyone in Nashville who could help her do what she wanted to do." During Dolly's recent guest appearance on Mac Davis's television show, Mac introduced her to his agent, Sandy Gallen, a partner in an L.A. management company representing entertainers including Cher, Elizabeth Taylor, and Patti LaBelle. "It wasn't who they had that impressed me," Dolly said. "It was why they had them." Gallen had a sixth sense about recognizing potential and knew how to position clients to fly even higher. After meeting in Los Angeles and spending time at Sandy's home, Dolly realized she had found someone who thoroughly understood her. She felt an immediate kinship with Gallen, a sophisticated gay man with whom she appeared to share few similarities. Nobody could quite get how the Christian Southern girl and the New York Jewish boy could have so much in common, she said, but it was real. Perhaps the qualities that drew Dolly and Sandy to each other were their optimism, lack of cynicism, and what Dolly termed spirituality. Sandy's just a magic little being, as far as I'm concerned, Dolly later said. We have a spiritual link that goes to show you that love transcends everything, she added. Over the decades, they would become close friends. Mac Davis said that once Dolly signed with Sandy, her career took off like a rocket ship, fully loaded. In short order, Sandy Gallen helped Dolly become a major star. He worked with her to assemble a new band, surround herself with professional staff, and appear in television and in major publications. Members of the new band, Gypsy Fever, were experienced musicians with impressive resumes. Given country band standards, one Cosmopolitan writer noted, they are an eclectic crowd, no cowboy hats or strutted belts. Pianist Greg Perry led the band and looked out for Dolly as well. Once, when Dolly appeared at an awards show, Perry noticed she kept slipping in her sky-high heels on the slick stage floor. Greg took her shoes out to the parking lot, scuffed up the soles with a key, and then poured Coca-Cola on them to give her traction. Dolly appreciated his steady hand, knowing that he would not tolerate sloppy behavior in her employees. I can't work with squirrels or dope addicts or drunkards, she said. The national press couldn't get enough of her. Rolling Stone critic Chet Flippo called her concerts purifying. L.A. Times writer Robert Hilburn declared she would become the most important ambassador for country music since Johnny Cash. New York Times journalist John Rockwell called her appearance at Greenwich Village's Bottom Line a triumph. Newspaper writers wanted to get a look at her bus, and one slipped into an on-the-road birthday party for Carl at an upstate New York Howard Johnson's. Television hosts were eager to meet her as well. Dolly appeared on shows with Cher, Carol Burnett, and Phil Donahue, and exhibited a special rapport with Johnny Carson. The usually unflappable Carson seemed undone by Dolly's warmth and wit. When he made his infamous 1977 comment about Dolly's breasts, "I would give about a year's pay to peek under there," she handed the remark with aplomb. Even the most seasoned television personalities came to understand that Dolly was no country bumpkin. In 1977, Barbara Walters tapped Dolly for one of her popular televised celebrity interviews. Walters was known as no pushover, someone who asked difficult questions and who often made her subjects cry. But if anyone had the upper hand during the interview, it was Dolly. Barbara Walters came off as condescending and mean-spirited. When she asked Dolly if people like me, meaning New York sophisticates, would call her a hillbilly, Dolly responded in a calm and firm manner. "We were very proud people," she asserted, "people with a lot of class. It was country class, but it was a great deal of class." Barbara Walters did not appear to realize she had been put in her place. Dolly's place in the world had expanded far more than Walters realized or others, such as Porter Wagoner, could have imagined. Dolly met the Queen of England after a performance for Elizabeth II's Silver Jubilee. When disco music exploded and the Studio 54 discotheque opened in Manhattan, she mingled with the likes of John Belushi, Calvin Klein, and Jack Nicholson. Famous photographer Annie Leibovitz took her photograph with Arnold Schwarzenegger. Mick Jagger partied with her atop windows on the world. Patti Smith, Lily Tomlin, and Robert Duvall toasted her New York success. Gossip columnist Liz Smith predicted she could take on Las Vegas. What a big hunk of talent, Smith said. Andy Warhol wrote pages in his diary about Dolly and later painted her portrait. When she sat for a conversation with Warhol's Interview magazine, she talked for hours. Dolly's a walking monologue, he wrote. Even Playboy magazine came calling. While Dolly would not agree to a nude centerfold, she did appear on the cover, dressed as a Playboy bunny, complete with radiant smile and bunny ears. Porter followed Dolly's every move and fumed about the Playboy cover. Do you think Kitty Wells would do that? He said. Kitty Wells wouldn't do that. Loretta Lynn wouldn't do that. He took to calling her songs Smoky Mountain Squalor and made racist analogies about country music consorting with pop. It's kind of like mixing all the races, he said. I feel like each race should have equal rights in every phase of life, but they shouldn't all mix together, intermarriage and so forth. I feel all music should be the same way. It should have equal opportunity, but there should be a separation. But within a year, Porter found himself in the embarrassing situation of having to eat his words about crossover music. He tried out a new disco act at Nashville's Exit Inn Club. John Travolta, he isn't, a reviewer said. In putting together his disco act, Porter said he wanted to be tasteful and not go off the deep end, trying to serve his ego. Nearly everyone could tell who was on his mind. Dolly and Porter hadn't seen each other in more than 2 years. It's just, you know, she doesn't call or come by or anything, she said. He said. Sandy Gallen had positioned Dolly well in the public's eye, but he needed one more win to establish her as a true country crossover star. Dolly needed a hit pop record. They both thought her song, Two Doors Down, would do the trick. But while the song charted, it failed to become the breakaway hit they hoped for. In addition, the song was condemned as too suggestive. Some critics argued that the single advocated casual sex and called it absolutely sickening. By now, criticism about Dolly going too far was an old saw, even comical. Dolly said she wrote her song not about casual sex, but fried clams. While on the road, she and the band frequently stopped at Howard Johnson Motor Lodges for their signature clams. On one stop, Dolly was dieting and feeling deprived. To lose weight, she had been drinking ground up horse hooves or monkey pee or some god-awful concoction, she said. While she slugged down her diet drink, Dolly could hear the band eating fried clams and having a good time. Feeling sorry for herself, she grabbed hotel stationery and began writing when Two Doors Down did not become Dolly's winning crossover song, the search continued. Then she and Sandy met hitmakers Barry Mann and Cynthia Weil. The husband and wife team began their songwriting careers in the early 60s and had written pop hits for the Ronettes, Cass Elliot, Dusty Springfield, Paul Revere and the Raiders, and the Everly Brothers. Their most well-known songs included The Drifters' On Broadway, The Animals' We Gotta Get Out of This Place, and The Righteous Brothers' Winners' You're My Soul and Inspiration, and You've Lost That Lovin' Feeling. Songwriter Jimmy Webb said Mann and Weil's massive output changed the face of popular music. They were about to change Dolly Parton, too. Dolly wasn't sure about the song when she first heard Mann and Weil's demo. She thought Here You Come Again was too simple and did not challenge her enough as a vocalist. A monkey could sing the song and have a hit with it, she told Sandy Gallen. But Dolly's manager felt strongly and made her a deal. If the song is not number one in country and number one in pop, I'll never get into your music again, he said. Dolly agreed under one condition. She wanted the arrangement to include a touch of country. Producer Gary Klein said that adding the steel guitar was like her life sentence was reprieved. She still must have been concerned that fans thought she was turning her back to country music. The recording session took place in June 1977 at Sound Lab Studios in Los Angeles with West Coast musicians who had played on Two Doors Down. Dolly was especially close to drummer Jim Keltner. Keltner was Ringo Starr's favorite drummer and had played recently with Carly Simon, the Bee Gees, and Barbara Streisand. The modest and laid-back Keltner appreciated Dolly's courtesy and her humor. Keltner said that in those days, he always wore ripped jeans. One day, Dolly showed up with holes circled with rhinestones on her designer jeans. "Just something you would think Dolly would do," he said. "Here you come again," had been shopped around to other artists before Dolly recorded it. B.J. Thomas of Raindrops Keep Falling on My Head fame had included the song on an album but had not released it as a single. Brenda Lee also considered the song but turned it down. Armin Steiner, an engineer and mixer, recalled that the band recorded live with Dolly, and although her first vocal was intended as trial run, her rendition was so spot on that some parts were kept for the final cut. "There was nothing to recording Parton's voice," he said. "It was perfectly chiseled." The recording had all the elements of a winner: a singable melody, a pleasing lyric, a memorable opening, and a relatable performance. The character of the song, welcoming, honest, cheerful, positive, fit Dolly's personality perfectly, Steiner said. "Here You Come Again" shot to number one in country and number three on Billboard's Hot 100 chart. "Dolly thanks us every time she sees us," lyricist Cynthia Weil said. Perhaps the greatest praise came from Dolly's husband, Carl. "That's a damn million selling record you've got there," he said. He was right. "Here You Come Again" went platinum, and Dolly's world exploded. She won a Grammy for Best Female Country Performance, and in October 1978, took home country music's most coveted award, Entertainer of the Year. Dolly sat on the front row of the Grand Ole Opry House to hear Johnny Cash and Ronnie Millsap announce her name. She seemed at a loss for words when she reached the microphone to express her thanks and made the audience laugh, giving herself a few moments to find her bearings. She had busted through her dress, she explained, and her daddy told her, "That's what happens when you put 50 pounds of mud into a 5-pound bag." When the laughter died down, Dolly turned serious. Perhaps it was seeing her parents beaming in their country finery that made her uncharacteristically bashful. Maybe it was feeling the full weight of what she had accomplished that turned her surprisingly reticent. "I had a whole bunch of stuff I thought I might say," she said, "but I'll just say thank you." Dolly's crossover into the world of pop was a resounding success. When she returned to New York City for a sold-out performance at the Palladium, Mayor Ed Koch greeted her with the key to the city, a far cry from the ill-fated Whistle Stop Railroad concert only a few years earlier. Over 5,000 New Yorkers squeezed together around City Hall to hear Dolly offer a free, no noontime concert. Eager fans climbed trees and scaled statues to catch a glimpse of her. Since leaving the Porter Wagoner show, Dolly's meteoric rise had been difficult for Porter. Tension between them came to a head in March 1979. Porter plans to wrap Dolly in flashiest suit ever was the first of many banner headlines splashed across hometown Nashville newspapers. Porter wanted money from Dolly for his work in the past and more payments down the road. His lawsuit accused Dolly of breach of contract, claiming she owed him for helping launch her career and for income lost when she left the Porter Wagoner show. The lawsuit's demands included 15% of Dolly's income from June 1974 to June of 1979, forever royalties, liquidation of their jointly owned Oapar Publishing and Fireside Sounds Recording Studio, and the return of 130 songs that Porter claimed Dolly had absconded with after leaving his show. The total charges topped $3 million. Dolly's lawyers called the suit a hodgepodge of things and argued that Porter was envious about her soaring career. Dolly called it spite. Porter aimed his ire directly at Dolly and attacked her loyalty, integrity, and morals, including recording studio, and the return of 130 songs that Porter claimed Dolly had absconded with after leaving his show. The total charges topped $3 million. Dolly's lawyers called the suit a hodgepodge of things and argued that Porter was envious.

and morals. Dolly Parton is the kind of person I would never trust with anything of mine, he said. I mean her family, her own blood. She would turn her back onto her to help herself. I'm not that kind of person. He also disputed her version of their parting. I let her go. Dolly didn't quit me. I gave her notice in Tulsa. I wasn't going to travel and have a girl that I had to fight with. I was just disappointed to find out she's not made of what I thought she was. Dolly rejected Porter's version of events, saying they didn't get along well and it wasn't an easy parting. I don't care what he says, she said. He knows why I left. The accusations and the insults flew back and forth throughout the summer and the fall. When Dolly's lawyers did not respond quickly enough to the judge's request for additional information, the judge threatened to throw Dolly in jail. Chancellor Robert S. Brandt declared he was willing to charge Dolly with contempt. I have heard Dolly Parton is a very honest person, Brandt said, but we have a place across the street, the jail, for people who don't comply with the court. When her attorneys provided the information the judge requested, Dolly stayed out of jail. The lawyers insinuated that much of the requested information was readily available, and some of the questions were frivolous. In a deposition Dolly gave that fall, she recounted her tumultuous relationship with Porter. He never hit me, she said, at least not intentionally. Dolly confessed she had been fearful of Porter, had suffered from a long, continued course of mental intimidation, and was coerced into signing a contract. Porter had an air of authority about him, she said, that made country people uneasy. All their agreements were verbal and not in writing, she added. She and Uncle Bill were not educated enough, Dolly said, as to business, to know what to do. Porter's lawyers shot back and declared that anyone who knew Dolly Parton's business capabilities would not label her a country bumpkin. The breach of contract trial was set for January 1980, but 2 months before it was scheduled to begin, Dolly and Porter settled out of court. Dolly retained all her OPAR compositions. Porter kept his songs as well as sole ownership of Fireside Studio. Dolly reported she ended up paying Porter around $1 million, money she did not have readily available. I did not have $1 million or anything close to it, she said. Even a millionaire, she explained, would find it difficult to put his hands on such a large liquid asset. Dolly said it took every cent she and Carl had to meet her financial obligations, but she paid it. I suppose Porter has done all right, she later wrote. I'm neither his conscience nor his accountant. A court staffer once weighed all the evidentiary material in the Porter versus Dolly lawsuit, and the stack of paper tipped the scales at 23.5 pounds, about the size of a large Thanksgiving turkey. The weight of the lawsuit had to overload Dolly. Like a homing pigeon, she headed to Sevier County for a reset. As her friend from the Antioch neighborhood said, Dolly was a good neighbor. If she saw a child roll his tricycle into the street, she picked him up and set him back in the yard. If she noticed empty salt shakers at Coozer's, she filled them. Growing up in the foothills of the Smokies, Dolly understood what every country person realized. You needed good neighbors. You couldn't afford to write off anyone. Southern novelist Wendell Berry called that attitude prepaid forgiveness. He observed, if two neighbors know that they may seriously disagree, but that either of them, given even a small change of circumstances, may desperately need the other, should they not keep between them a sort of prepaid forgiveness? Dolly's preacher grandfather might have had another term for such forbearance. He might have called it grace. For the last 7 years, Dolly had been doing more in Sevier County than visiting family. She had been pitching in, helping neighbors. As much as she hated school when she was a student at Sevier County High School,

0: She recognized the value of an education and knew that the country dropout rate remained high. She offered a benefit concert at the high school gymnasium with proceeds going to a scholarship fund. Money from the performance also went to the Sevier County High School Marching Band. Mr. Rutherford's kindness in allowing her to compose music in the empty band room stayed with her. Perhaps someday she could do more to honor Sevier County. Becoming a star had not been a bed of roses for Dolly. The bitter lawsuit, the cold shoulder Nashville had turned toward her, and the relentless travel and work. She sounded wistful when she said that sometimes she'd like to throw down the wig, but her visit to East Tennessee energized her. Before long, she was percolating with new ideas and plans. She talked about an Asian tour, an idea she had for a documentary about the American South, and maybe a motion picture. Something about secretaries, she said. Chapter 7, Cup of Ambition. When word spilled out that 20th Century Fox had signed Dolly to a movie deal, Merle Haggard worried. Dolly and Merle had worked together years before and had become close. The country singer had seen his share of gossip and sensational headlines. He was concerned that the surge of promotion now surrounding Dolly would conceal her natural talents, maybe even damage them. "I just hope the publicity don't irritate Dolly to the point where she won't be what she could have been," he said. Haggard thought Dolly could be the biggest star in the world if bigwig marketing types would leave her alone and let Dolly be just Dolly. But being just Dolly was becoming more difficult as her career accelerated. Even before the appearance on movie screens, the public thirst for intimate details about her life was overwhelming. Reporters and fans wanted to know her measurements. "I'm B flat and C sharp," musically, that is. "How long it took to do her hair? Lord, I don't know. I'm never there. How much she weighed? 100 and plenty. Her favorite color? Miss Clairol 289. If she had plastic surgery? Let's just say that some of Dr. Grossman's work had been very uplifting. Her height, 5'1", and with heels, 6'2". How her marriage survived? I stay gone. Dolly learned to rely on her quick wit and an ever-growing number of one-liners to keep people laughing. The jokes were a sleight of hand. After the laughter died down, few people noticed that she hadn't shared a thing. Dolly was intrigued after hearing Jane Fonda was interested in discussing with her a possible movie role, and so was Carl. Carl had been smitten with Fonda since he saw her years before in Barefoot in the Park. But Dolly was cautious about movie offers. She already had seen so many scripts she couldn't keep track of the number. There had been dozens, perhaps hundreds of offers, but nothing seemed to fit. Dolly recognized she couldn't carry a movie by herself because she had no acting experience. She had been approached about starring in biopics about Mae West and Marilyn Monroe, but turned them down for that reason. Fonda's offer was different. Jane said she would play one of the leading roles and Lily Tomlin would play another. No worries about Dolly shouldering the acting load. Jane also said Dolly's role would be tailor-made. She would be playing herself, a friendly southern woman whose drop-dead gorgeous looks make her the target of a lecherous boss. The movie, Jane said, would be a comedy, but one making a serious point about sexual harassment in the workplace. Fonda's production company, IPC, had been making sober films on political topics. The China Syndrome was about a failure at a nuclear power plant, and Coming Home focused on the contentious return of Vietnam War veterans. Having considered the new movie idea as another drama, Fonda and her production team shifted gears and decided 9 to 5 would work better as a comedy. Dolly's music was the reason Jane Fonda reached out. Jane found Coat of Many Colors impressive and thought that anyone who could write and sing such a dramatic song had the makings of an actor. Fonda said she was on the Santa Monica Freeway thinking about the movie's casting when she heard Dolly on the radio singing Two Doors Down. It was a sign, she thought. Jane shared her idea with Colin Higgins, who would sign to direct the film. Higgins had hits with Harold and Maude and Foul Play and was vaguely familiar with Dolly from appearances on The Tonight Show. He admitted, though, that he had no idea if she could act. Luckily, Dolly happened to be performing at the Universal Amphitheater in Los Angeles, and Higgins took in the show. He was struck by how well she handled the audience and delivered comical ad-libs. When Higgins returned for her second show at the amphitheater, he realized that what he thought were ad-libs were scripted. He had been fooled. And of course, that's what acting is, Higgins said, the illusion of something being done for the first time. Higgins worked as one of the film's screenwriters, and following Fonda's promise to Dolly, fashioned Dolly's character to resemble her. Her combed Dolly's interviews, looked at countless photographs, he combed Dolly's interviews, looked at countless photographs, studied her speech patterns, and examined her humor and the way she dressed. During his research, he read several stories about Dolly and her friend Judy Ogle being mistaken in New York for sex workers. Decked out in tight clothes and flashy jewelry and walking in a sketchy part of town, a man approached Dolly. "Come on, baby, what's it going to cost me?" he said. He grabbed at Dolly and pawed her. That's when Dolly pulled a Smith & Wesson .38 out of her purse and took aim. "I didn't know how to get him off me," she said, "so I just pulled my gun out and I just said, 'If you touch me one more time, I'm going to shoot.'" The harassment Dolly experienced on the streets of New York was not the first time she'd experienced an offensive sexual advance, and like Jane and Lily, she had firsthand knowledge of inappropriate behavior in the workplace. Dolly said her first reaction usually was to play nice or simply avoid the harasser. "But if push come to shove," she added, "I was always the kind who could tell you where to put it if I didn't like what you were doing." Lily remembered working once as an assistant bookkeeper when she first came to New York. She processed her boss's expense account. One day, she noticed what she thought was a mistake and went to the head bookkeeper. The boss's hotel check-in says 2:30 p.m. Lily naively pointed out and check out at 3:40. "Just pay it," the bookkeeper told her. Lily had no idea her boss likely was billing for a quick sexual liaison. Dolly had many reasons to join the cast of 9 to 5, including encouragement she received from her manager, husband, and close associates. In addition, she knew instinctively when to wait for the right project and when to jump on one. "Somehow, I know when I'm ready," she said. She also had one final stipulation before signing the contract. She wanted to write and sing the motion picture's theme song. Jane Fonda had no problem agreeing. After all, Dolly's music had been a driving force from the beginning. Before shooting began on the motion picture, Jane suggested the three women get together without cameras or anyone from the production around. She thought an evening alone might help them get acquainted and learn how to play off each other's characters. Sandy Gallen, Dolly's manager, had a Malibu beach house, and they gathered there for dinner. Dolly, who was known for her homemade spaghetti, helped whip up a batch for supper, and the three women settled in. The champagne flowed. "We don't go cheap," Dolly said. The stories began, and soon the woman began feeling more like high school pals at a pajama party then actors about to begin a multi-million dollar Hollywood movie. "It felt good at our age," Dolly said, "to act like teenage girls again." In the back of her mind, Dolly was concerned that she and Jean might not get along. Jean was a political activist and had been condemned in many quarters, especially by those in the military, for her opposition to the Vietnam War. When Dolly once made a public comment about Jean being a veteran actress, ooze rippled through the audience because she unconsciously linked Jane's name with veteran. Dolly admitted that some of the issues Jane embraced she didn't agree with, but she also discovered points of agreement. The pajama party and later shooting the film showed Dolly a side of Jane she didn't know. She's much sweeter and so much softer. She's almost like a little girl, Dolly said, and that's the side of her the public never sees. Filming 9 to 5 began soon after the Malibu spaghetti supper. Each morning, the three women walked onto the set in strikingly different ways. Jane entered sweaty and frazzled from an early morning workout. Lily, not a morning person, needed quiet and coffee. Dolly was raring to go. She already had styled her own hair and makeup, cheerfully greeted the cast, and shouted greetings to the workmen building sets. You know, Lily dryly told Dolly, you make it really hard for a person to be a hateful old grouch around you. Could you at least hold back on the perkiness, say, until around 10 or so? It soon became clear that Dolly had little idea about how the movie world worked. First, she made the mistake of memorizing the entire script. Jane's lines, Lily's lines, everything her on-screen sleazy boss, Dabney Coleman, said. She wrongly had assumed that the script was finished and would not be changed as the shooting progressed. She also didn't realize that the movie would be shot out of sequence. You open a door 1 week, Dolly said, and you walk into a room 3 weeks later. Director Colin Higgins decided his first shot would be Dolly in bed with her movie husband. And to bear it all, Dolly said, the guy who played my husband was the husband of one of my very best girlfriends. She asked that the set be cleared. It's hard enough to kiss somebody else, much less somebody else's husband. I never felt so embarrassed in my life. She also grew impatient about spending hours alone in her trailer when she wasn't needed on set. After chalking up miles for years on her touring bus, Dolly needed to be in motion, and the long waits between takes made her out of sorts. I can't embroider or nothing like that, she groused. I figured if I started writing songs, it would change my mood. On one of the pauses, Dolly ripped out a page from her script, flipped it over, and started writing lyrics. Tumble out of bed and stumble to the kitchen, pour myself a cup of ambition, and wonder if I might be rich in another life. The third line did not sound right, and she took another go at it. And yawn and stretch and try to come to life, she wrote. The images of waking up matched the rhythm she had been playing with in her head. Dolly couldn't bring her guitar to the set. Strumming it and working on a song would be disruptive to the actors and crew. Instead, while she waited for her turn to perform, she clicked her long acrylic fingernails, beating out a rhythm. The clicking nails sounded like a typewriter, spot on for a song about working women, she thought. When she shared an initial version of the song with others on the set, women gathered around and joined in, tapping out the rhythm on hairbrushes and banging on clipboards. Dolly knew she had succeeded in creating a driving beat and lyrics that captured the daily grind. Those opening 8 notes on the piano sounded like 1,000 workers hitting the street. Carl wanted to see Dolly make the movie, or maybe meeting Jane Fonda was the draw, and showed up on set. When he walked in, Jane noticed a tall, handsome man she didn't know and nudged her co-star. Dolly couldn't resist having fun. I'd like you to meet Carl Dean, she said, as Carl extended his hand to Fonda. Confused by their familiarity, Jane turned to Dolly and asked, do you two know each other? She had no idea. Oh, we've just been married since 1966, Dolly said. The press had labeled Carl a mystery man because he would not consent to interviews, and it appeared that he was nowhere to be seen at her performances. "I meet her on tours more than people are aware," he said, and he was right. Carl showed up backstage at concerts, drove Dolly to appearances at the Grand Ole Opry, and often was within earshot when she conducted interviews. He was clear, however, about being the subject of publicity himself. He wanted none of it. From that first award ceremony back in 1966, when Dolly and Uncle Bill won BMI recognition for "Put It Off Until Tomorrow," Carl told Dolly he had no stomach for glitz or a tuxedo. Attention was annoying and intrusive when all he wanted was a private life. Fans ambushed him at the auto parts store, pestered him at ball games, tried to snag an autograph when he ate at Ponderosa Steakhouse. On occasion, he got prickly when they were together, and he wanted to be left alone. Once, when he and Dolly sat down to a meat and three sides at Couser's, fans approached, and Carl grumbled, "Oh, hush, Carl," Dolly told him, "they're after me." Reporters were worse than fans. They hounded Carl for interviews and attempted to eke out even the smallest comment from him. Carl was polite, but firm. He even offered an alternative. "I'll go somewhere, drink some beer, and shoot the bull with you," he told reporters, "but I am absolutely and positively not going to discuss Dolly." He knew it was a journalist's job to ask questions, but he refused to discuss his wife or their marriage. Once a reporter asked him simply to pose with Dolly in a staged photograph decorating a Christmas tree. "It's a good idea," Carl said amiably. "However, since I'm not in the music business and refrained from becoming involved in Dolly's career, I'd rather not do it." Dolly respected his wishes. Of course, the fact that Dolly was perceived as the mystery man intensified the public's interest in him and generated false stories. Some rumors suggested he didn't exist, or the Parton-Dean marriage was on the rocks. Others implied he was having affairs while Dolly was away, or the other way around. Dolly sometimes added fuel to the fire. If she met someone when they were apart, she said, "I would never tell Carl, and it wouldn't hurt him." She wouldn't want to know if Carl met someone either. "As long as he loves me, and as long as he's good to me, and as long as we're good to each other," she said, "I wouldn't pry." Once, her publicity agents were forced to issue a press release after she said she loved being married to Carl because he let her be single. Dolly tied herself in knots, trying to explain. "I mean that in a gray way," she said. "It doesn't mean he lets me screw around," she added. "I have no desire to do that." Carl let her be herself, her own person. "He is not Mr. Dolly Parton," she emphasized. "He likes being married to the Dolly he met in 1964, she said, "before I belonged to the world." She often treated inquiries about her marriage with humor. "If he made a mistake," she said, "I would probably feel relieved because at least it would give me an excuse to make a mistake too." But she could be serious when needed and talked about the trust at the center of the couple's relationship. "I'm sure if there was any hanky-panky going on," she said, "some of those tabloids would have already printed stories about it in their biggest print." Fred Foster, Dolly's old friend at Monument Records, lived near Dolly and Carl and had a bird's-eye view of their time together. He knew they celebrated Christmas holidays, went on camping trips out west, had getaway vacations to Florida, and enjoyed most Octobers, Dolly's favorite month, together. Carl hated to fly, and one of the couple's favorite pastimes was driving to small towns in the South. I'll admit, their relationship, their marriage, may seem strange to a lot of people, Foster said, but they seem to get along with their style. Dolly said Carl was the connection between her music life and her private life. Her mother taught her early on to value privacy. "Don't tell people everything," Avie Lee had instructed her daughter. "Always keep something for you. It was as though Avi Lee was telling Dolly that some personal matters were between oneself and God. Intimate details were not commodities to be crassly shared. Yet it was rare, almost impossible, for celebrities to avoid talking about themselves to the press. After all, a star's place in the limelight depended on promotion and accessibility. Despite the need for publicity, Dolly considered herself a fanatic about separating her personal and professional life. If the public wanted to know details about her marriage, she would make a joke, play a game of cat and mouse, or simply refuse to talk about it. Carl did not spend all his time hanging out with Jane Fonda and watching Dolly film 9 to 5. He became antsy with the tedium of rehearsals and endless lighting, sound, and staging adjustments. Carl can't be bothered by the razzmatazz of Hollywood, Dolly said. I thrive on it, but he gets bored. It wasn't unusual for Carl to leave a note saying he was going to San Diego for a few days, and then he'd be gone, she said. She liked his independence and said she needed freedom both in her marriage and as fuel to her creativity. I don't like people crowding my space and strangling me, she said. Creative people need a lot more space, and Carl's creative, so he knows. Carl didn't mind when Dolly spent a rainy afternoon with her hairdresser and wardrobe department friends. The woman would sling back margaritas at Lucy's El Adobe, tell dirty jokes, and play password. During the filming, Jane Fonda and Dolly and Carl all stayed at the Hotel Bel Air near Beverly Hills. Dolly's friend Judy Ogle, who was working as her secretary, had a room there too. When she was staying in a hotel for a long time, Dolly often asked for accommodations that included a kitchen. She enjoyed cooking for herself and Carl and Judy. One night, at the Bel Air, she stirred up a spread of pinto beans, fried cornbread, and turnip greens. The smell of country cooking must have wafted throughout the Bel Air. And we have come to the end of our episode, and we'll continue where we left off in our next episode. Thank you for listening.
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2: Hi, my name is Billy, and here is tonight's weather forecast for the Talking Information Center. This evening, it will be mostly clear skies with degrees low around 56. The sun rose today at 6:15 a.m. The sun will set today at 7:10 p.m. The sun will rise tomorrow at 6:16 a.m. That's all the weather I have for today. I'm going to give you the weather of the Talking Information Center. Have a wonderful evening.
3: Hello?
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13: Hi, welcome to the Talking Information Center short story program being read from here at the Talking Information Center. My name is Danny V. Today we're reading the short story, Our Friend Judith, written by the author Doris Lessing. Once again, being read from here at the Talking Information Center in Marshfield, Massachusetts. And now for the story. I stopped inviting Judith to meet people when a Canadian woman remarked with the very satisfied fervor of one who has at last pinned a label on a rare specimen, she is, of course, one of your typical English spinsters. This was a few weeks after an American sociologist, having elicited from Judith the facts that she was 40-ish, unmarried, and living alone, had inquired of me. I suppose she has given up. Given up what? I asked, and the subsequent discussion was unrewarding. Judith did not easily come to parties. She would come after pressure, not so much, one felt, to do one a favor, but in order to correct what she believed to be a defect in her character. I really ought to enjoy meeting people, new people, more than I do, she said once. We reverted to an earlier pattern of our relationship and our friendship, odd evenings together, an occasional visit to the cinema. Or she would telephone me to say, I'm on my way past you to the British Museum. Would you care for a cup of coffee with me? I have 20 minutes to spare. It is characteristic of Judith that the word spinster, used of her, provoked fascinated speculation from other people and about other people. There are my aunts, for instance, aged 70-odd, both unmarried, one an ex-missionary from China, one a retired matron of a famous London hospital. These two old ladies live together under the shadow of the cathedral in a country town. They devote much time to the church, to good causes, to letter writing with friends all over the world, to the grandchildren and the great-grandchildren of relatives. It would be a mistake, however, on entering a house in which nothing has been moved for 50 years, to diagnose a condition of fossilized late Victorian integrity. They read every book review in the Observer or the Times, so that I recently got a letter from Aunt Rose inquiring whether I did not think that the author of On the Road was not, perhaps, exaggerating his difficulties. They know a good deal about music and write letters of encouragement to young composers they feel are being neglected. You must understand that anything new and original takes time to be understood. Well, informed and critical Tories, they are as likely to dispatch telegrams of protest as the Home Secretaries to letters of support. These ladies, my aunts Emily and Rose, are surely what is meant by the phrase English spinster. And yet, once the connection has been pointed out, there is no doubt that Judith and they are spiritual cousins, if not sisters. Therefore, it follows that one's pitying admiration for women who have supported manless and uncomfortable lives need a certain mortification? One will, of course, never know. And I feel now that it is entirely my fault that I shall never know. I had been Judith's friend for upward of 5 years before the incident occurred, which I involuntarily thought of, stupidly enough, as the first time Judith's mask slipped. A mutual friend, Betty, had been given a cast-off Dior dress. She was too short for it. Also, she said, it's not a dress for a married woman with 3 children and a talent for cooking. I don't know why, but it just isn't. Judith was the right build for it, but therefore, one evening, the 3 of us met by appointment in Judith's bedroom and with the dress. Neither Betty nor I was surprised at the other, and the rude discovery that we had that Judith was beautiful. We had both caught each other and others in moments of envy, when Judith's calm and severe face, her undemonstrably perfect body, succeeded in making everyone else in a room or a street look cheap. Judith is tall, small-breasted, slender. Her light brown hair is parted in the center and cut straight around her neck. A high forehead, straight nose, her lips, and a full grave mouth are setting for her eyes, which are green, large, and prominent. Her lids are very white, fringed with gold, and molded close over the eyeball, so that in profile she has the look of a staring, gilded mask. The dress was dark green, glistening stuff, cut straight with a sort of loose tunic. It opened simply at the throat. In it, Judith could, of course, evoke anything but classical images. Diana, perhaps, come back from the hunt, in a relaxed moment. A rather intellectual wood nymph who had opted for an afternoon in the British Museum reading room. Something like that. Neither Barry nor I said a word. And since Judith was re-examining herself in the long mirror and must have known that she looked magnificent. Slowly, she drew off the dress and laid it aside. Simply and slowly, she put on the old round cord skirt, and wool blouse that she had taken off. She must have simply resigned a glance between us, for then she remarked, Of course, but then she remarked, registered a resigned glance between us, and with the smallest of mocking similes, one surely can say, in the character, wouldn't you say, she added, mocking smiles, added that the words were out of some invisible book, written not by her, since it was very vulgar book, but perhaps by one of us. It does everything for me, I must admit, she said. After seeing it, Betty cried, defying her, I can't bear for anyone else to have it. I shall simply put it away. Judith shrugged, feeling rather irritated. It is the shapeless skirt and blouse with no makeup. She stood smiling at us. A woman at 49 out of 50 people would not look at twice. A second revelatory incident occurred soon after. Barry phoned up to say that Judith had a kitten. Did I know that Judith adored cats? No, but of course she would, I said. Betty lived in the same street as Judith, and I saw more of her than I did, and she saw more of her than I did. I kept getting posted about the growth in the habit of the cat and its effects on Judith and on Judith's life. She remarks, for instance, that she felt it was good for her to have a tie and some responsibility. But no sooner had the cat been out of the area than knighthood and kittenhood than all the neighbors complained. It was a tomcat, ungelded, and making every night hideous. Finally, the landlord said that either Tom, the cat, or Judith must go, unless she was prepared to have the cat fixed. Judith wore herself out trying to find some person somewhere in Britain who had prepared to take the cat. The person would, however, have to sign a statement not to have the cat fixed. When Judith took the cat to the vet to be killed, Betty told me she cried for 24 hours. Now a break from the story. This is the Talking Information Center's short story program, and this is the short story, Our Friend Judith, written by the author Doris Lessing. And now, back to the story. She didn't think of compromising, not at all. After all, perhaps the cat might have preferred to live, if given the chance and the choice. It's likely that I'd have the nerve to say anything so sloppy to Judith. It's the nature of a male cat to rampage lustfully about, and therefore it would be morally wrong for Judith to have the cat fixed simply to suit her own convenience. She wouldn't have to do it, say surely. A third incident was when she followed a visiting young American living in Paris and a friend of a friend and scarcely known to her to use her flat while she visited her parents over Christmas. The young man and his friends lived it up for 10 days of alcohol and sex and marijuana, and when Judith came back, it took a week to get the place clean again and the furniture mended. She telephoned twice to Paris, the first time to say that he was a disgusting young thug, and if he knew what was good for him, he would keep out of her way in the future, and the second time to apologize for losing her temper. I had a choice, either to let you have someone use my flat or to leave it empty. But having chosen that you should have it, it was clearly an unwarrantable infringement on your liberty to inspect the matters that would you had given Minnie Claire. She was irritated, rather than not receive letters of apology from him, fulsome, embarrassed, but above all, baffled. It was the note of curiosity in the letters. He even suggested coming over to get to know her better that irritated her most. "What do you suppose that means?" she said to me. "He lived in my flat for most of 10 days. One would have thought that he would know about me, wouldn't you? One would have thought that would be enough, wouldn't you?" The facts about Judith, then, are all in the world, open, unconcealed, and plain to anyone who cares to study them, or to become plain, she feels, to anyone with the intelligence to interpret them. She has lived for the last 20 years in the small, round, two-roomed flat over a lousy West London street. The flat is shabby and badly heated. The furniture is old, but never anything but ugly, and it is now very rickety. Frankly, it's very rickety and it's fraying. She has an income of £200 a year from a dead uncle. She lives on this and what she earns for her poetry and from lecturing on poetry classes. But she does not smoke or drink, and she eats very little from preference, not self-discipline. She studied poetry and biology at Oxford with distinction. She is a Castlewell, that is, a member of one of the academic middle-class families which have been producing for centuries a steady supply of brilliant but sound men and women who are at the backbone of the arts and sciences in Britain. She is on cool, good terms with her family and respects her and leave her alone. She goes about walking towards, but only in the places where I don't have to wear shoes because of the same. But she goes on those walking tours in such places as Exmoor or West Scotland. And every 3 or 4 years, she publishes a volume of her poems. The walls of her flat are completely covered with books. They are scientific, classical, historical. There is a great deal of poetry and some drama. There is not one novel. When Judith says, "Of course I don't read novels," this does not mean that novels have no place or a small place in literature, or that people should not read novels, but that it must be obvious that she can't be expected to read novels. I had been visiting her flat for years before I noticed 2 long shelves of books under a window, each shelf filled with the works of a single writer. The 2 writers are not, to put it at the mildest, the kind that one would associate with Judith. They are mild, reminiscent, vague, and whimsical, typical English belles letters, in fact, and by definition, abhorrent to her. Not one of the books in the 2 shelves has been read. Some of the pages are still uncut. Yet, each book is inscribed and dedicated to her, to Judith, but gratefully and admiringly, sentimentally, and more than once, amorously. In short, it is about anyone to come there who wants to examine these 2 shelves and to work out the dates and to conclude that Judith has, from the time of earlier in her life, of age 15 to 25, been the beloved companion of an elderly gentleman, and from 25 to 35, she's been the inspiration of another. During all that time, she had produced her own poetry, and the sort of poetry, it is quite safe to deduce, not at all likely to be admitted or admired by her 2 admirers. Her poems are always cool and intellectual. That is their form, which is contraband or contradicted to be associated but supported by a gravely sensuous texture. They are poems, and they are read often, and no one has to understand them. One has to say that, much should truly understand them. I did not ask Judith a direct question about those 2 eminent, but rather fusty lovers, not because she would say anything about the tweed, but which she would not have answered, or because she would have found the question impertinent, but because such questions are clearly unnecessary. Having those 2 shelves of books where they are, and books the could not be necessary, having the books she could not conceivably care for their own sake, is publicly giving credit where fair and, perhaps, one to all, from where they were, just despite the fact that she would not care at all for the same attention to be paid to her. There is almost contemptuous nature in it, for she certainly despises those who helped her and felt easy to put the shame not on her, but that they need attention. For instance, more than once a new beginning of the wave of modern young poems and young poets have discovered her as the only poet, the only modern poet, among their despised and well-credited elders. This is because when she began writing at the age of 15, her poems have been full of scenic, mechanical and chemical imagery, scientific as well. This is how she thinks or she feels, full of scientific energy, mechanical energy, and also chemical imagery. This is how she feels truly. More than once, a young poet has hastened her and tried to claim her as an ally, only to find more and more is totally by instinct and unmoved by words like modern and new and contemporary. He has been outraged and wounded by her principle, so deeply rooted as to be unconscious and to need no expression but a contemptuous shrug of the shoulders that the publicity seeking to want critical attention. It is that she has been so fond and given of her own self as well. But he sulked off, leaving her there on a shelf, which takes care of it for now. Meanwhile, she gives lectures, and she walks through London, and she writes her own poems. And it seems that someone has been coming upon as well from behind and also to the other side. Meanwhile, her lectures and walking through London, she's been to concerts and plays with a middle-aged professor, and a Greek who has the wife and the two children. Betty and I had speculated about this professor with such remarks as, "Surely, he must think of accordance. Surely, there must be something, as sometimes be lonely. Hasn't she ever wanted to marry? How about that awful moment when she comes in from the night into an empty flat?" It's happened recently that Betty's husband was on a business trip, her children's visiting, and she was unable to stay in the empty house. She asked Judith for a refuge until her home filled up again. Afterwards, Betty rang me up with the report. 4 of the 5 nights, Professor Adams came in about 10 or so. Was Judith embarrassed? What do you expect her to be? Well, I'm not all embarrassed. At least it's conscious, like your situation. But then, not at all. I must think that he's good enough for her. He probably can't understand her. He calls her Judy. Good God. Yes. I was surprised, and I was wondering. Suppose the other two called me Jackie, little Judy. Perhaps isn't that amazing? Isn't that awful? But what does it throw any light on Judy? He said. I suppose it's touching, but I was embarrassed by the sound of the sitcoms, because they could tell that formula, but they would always have their own. I suppose that is touching, but I was embarrassed. Oh, not because of the situation, because the show was always with Judy. Judy, is there another cup of tea in this pot? And she rather doughtily and demurely looks passing me one. What would you say? What would you say? Well, yes, I can see how you felt. 3 of the nights he went into the bedroom with her, very casual about it. Conversations is that we had to go. 3 of those nights he went to her bedroom with her, very casual about it, because she was being casual too. But he was not there in the mornings, so I asked her. You know what she said when I asked her that question? You've been having too long legs for yourself. Your legs are too long, and if you've been having long conversations on the subject for years, it's merely continuing where you left off. So, if you gave any notice, when something's surprising, someone feels to be surprised. Yes. And then? Well, I asked her if she was too worried to have her children, and she said yes, but one couldn't have everything. No one can have everything. Who has time for it? Quite. Can't have everything, she said. Quite clearly, she has nearly everything. She said she thought it was a pity, because she could have brought the children up very well. When you come to think of it, would she? She probably would. I would ask her. But after your nap, will you find out? Can't you have everything? Quite clearly, the feeling is she has nearly everything. She said she thought it was a pity, but that she would have brought up her children very well. When you come to think of it, I am very tired. I think I might have to take that nap, he said to her. But when you'd ask that, what would you say? Well, I asked about marriage, and then she would ask about the whole role of a mistress, and suited her better. She used the word mistress. You must admit it's the accurate word. I suppose so. I suppose it is. Mistress. Now a break from the story. This is the Talking Information Center short story program being read from here at the Talking Information Center. And this is the short story entitled Our Friend Judith. And it was written by the author, Doris Lessing. And now back to the story. Yes, waking up, she enjoyed it, especially with her own person. Yes, of course. Yes, of course, but now she's bothered because the professor would like her to marry her. The professor wants to marry her, or he feels he ought to. At least he's getting all guilty and obsessive about it. But she doesn't seem to see the point of divorce. And particularly, it would be very hard on the poor white old wife after all these years, particularly after bringing up two children so satisfactorily. She talks about his wife as if she's a kind of nice old charwoman, and it wouldn't be fair to sack her. Anyway, what was the one thing and another? Bob, Judy's going to try to go off to Italy in order to collect herself. Well, how's that going to be? And how's she going to pay for it? Well, luckily, the third program's commissioning her to do some arty programs. They offered her the choice of the Cid, El Cid, you know, or the Borges. And, well, the Borges then, and Judith settled for the Borges. The Borges, I said. Judith? Yes, quite. I said that, too, in that same tone of voice. She saw my voice. She saw that, she says that the epic is right up the street from her house, and the Renaissance has never been a wave or length. She always wanted to see that, and obviously couldn't be. All the remainder, faculty, and all the people in dirt, of course, rapid. The Borges, yes, quite. But then, she'd never seen that before. Is the money the same? Yes. But it is like with Judith. Would you let the money decide? No, she said that she would always choose something new. It is the same. She would choose something new. But that was when she could choose something new, and that isn't up anyone's street now. Well, because of the better for her character and so on, to get herself unsettled by the Renaissance. She didn't say that, of course. Of course not. Judith went to Florence for some months and stayed there with the others for travel purposes as well. Then Betty decided she must go herself for a holiday. She had been appalled by the discovery that if her husband was away for a night, she couldn't sleep. And she went to Australia for 3 weeks. She stopped living until he came back. She had discussed with his wife. I'm so sorry. She had discussed with his wife but that is not what had happened. They had been found that not fit for man or beast. And if you remember what we used to be like, well, moping around Milan, sunbathing in Venice, then drop my tan, only surely tooth of something of the sort. So I was not in Venice then. I thought my tan was surely in around Milton or something. So I was on the ropes in Venice. I didn't know where I was. And then I thought my tan was surely worth something. So I was on the point of starting an affair with another beautiful lady that looked just like the others, but even better. She had a beautiful, beautiful soul. But I lost heart, and I lost heart, and I went to Florence to see Judith, but she wasn't there. She had gone to the Italian Riviera. What was the point of doing so much? I wanted to follow her to where she had to go. She'd gone to the Italian Riviera, in Florence to see Judith. She wasn't there. She had gone to the Italian room. I know. She wasn't there at all. She'd gone to that Italian room. And then she had found others in the Italian Riviera. I knew nothing better, so I followed her. And when the place was there, I wanted to laugh. It's not so much Judith, you know, as all the palms and umbrellas and gaiety and all the costs and ever such and ornamental blue sea. Judith is an enormous stone room pep on this hillside with the sea, with the grape vines calling all over it. You should see her. She's beautiful. And then she had found others in the Italian Riviera. I knew nothing better, so I followed her. And when the place was there, I wanted to laugh. It's not so much Judith, you know, as all the palms and umbrellas and gaiety and all the costs and ever such and ornamental blue sea.

beautiful. She really got beautiful now, buying food at an Italian shop. I must have looked surprised. I think it was. She liked Soho. She liked it a lot. I told her I thought she was great. And then she had bought that food from the Italian shop because I did look surprised. And then I suppose all that dreary vice and nudes and prostitutes and everything proved how right I was. She said, just ignore it. And I said, what, Signora? She told the other people in the shop that she was going to go back to Italy. And the Signora said, what a coincidence. She's going back to Italy, too. And she made me a dish. But I didn't have it. I always felt I was lacking. And when she used that word for our friend, our relations have always been here and there. She said, I must think that it's some kind of imposition. Why don't you ask her? Since I've always wanted to, I could, but I wasn't sure. By then and after the same. But then to come back and go back to Italy, too. And I did hope our old friend, Miss Castlewell, would visit her there. Judith said to me, I felt lacking when I used that word friend. Relationships have always been formal. Couldn't you understand those formative years? And to her, shouldn't you have also known the same? But then, what about it? Let me think about it. I didn't want him to know. Anyway, she's here, and I spent a week with her. The widow, Maria Ranieri, inherited her mother's house. So she came from Soho. The ground cover floor is a tarry little riscatero patronized by the neighbors. Only on the ground floor are people in the tarry underground black. Only on the ground floor. But is a little rusty shero. They're all working people. There isn't one tourist. There isn't one tourist country up on the hill. The widow lives above the shop with her little boy. A nasty little brat of about 10 years old. Say what you like. The English are the only people who know how to bring up children. I don't care if that's insular. Judith's room is in the back and with the balcony. Underneath her room is the barber shop, and the barber is Luigi Ranieri, the younger Window's brother. But he has keeping it in the way it is. He's about 40, tall, dark, handsome. And then a great bull, but rather a sweet fatherly bull. He has cut Judith's hair and he has made it lighter. Now it looks like a sort of golden helmet. Judith is all brown. The window, Ranieri, made me lock. The window there has made it white dress and green dress, and they fit. And she's wearing those dresses, and her hair looks, she's all brown now. She always was, and she's always very pretty. But then it takes a while, and Judith walks down the street to the lower town, and all the Italian males take one look at that golden girl, and they melt down into their own pet voice of ice cream or olive oil. But Judith takes all this in stride. She takes a sort of homage. Then she strolls into the sea and vanishes into the foam. She swims 5 miles every day. Naturally, she said. And I haven't asked her, but she said naturally. 5 miles a day, every day. Naturally, I've asked Judith. And she said that she does swim those 5 miles every day. And then she vanishes into that foam. I haven't asked Judith when she collected herself, but you can see she hasn't. The widow's Ranieri is matchmaking. When I noticed you doing it, I stopped doing it too. But the thing is, when we haven't had a debt, we don't know. But Judith is always there. And afterwards, luckily because Judith asked me to, can you see she married that Italian barber? Not being snobbish, but stating the position, so to speak. Well, yes, I said. You're the only woman I know who I can see married to an Italian barber. Because it wouldn't matter who she married, and she'd always be

0: person. At any time, at any rate, any way, I've always thought that. At which point she said asperously, "You can use phrases like that for a time in England, but not in Italy. Did you ever see England, at least London, as the home of science, liberty, and free love?" "No, neither did I. But of course, she's right. Married to Luigi, it would be the family, the neighbors, the church, and the bambino. All the time she's thinking about it, believe it or not. She's very different, quite different, very free and very relaxed. All the time, I would have been asking that, but she'd known. And then the church and the bambini. All that time she's thinking about it, and believe it or not, here she's quite different, relaxed and free. She's melting into the attention she gets here. The widow and mothers, and they all make her feel that place is not for her. They all make her wish she'd gone. Unluckily, she doesn't take to it. Luigi is crazy for her. At mealtimes, he goes and she goes to the trattoria in the upper square where all the workmen treat her as if she is a goddess. Well, a film star then. And I said to her, "You're mad to come home. For one thing, her rent is 10 bob a week, and you can eat pasta and drink red wine until you bust for about one pound, one sixpence. No, she said, "It would be nothing but self-indulgence for me to stay." "Why?" I said, and she said she's got nothing to stay for. Ho, ho, ho. And besides, she's done research on the Borgies, and they've, so far as she can tell, they're a decent company to work for, too, she thought. But then, after that, why? Why? And then, what made those people tick, she wondered. And she was finally starting to stay because of that cat, and she forgot the cat. And then, the town of cars, you could tell the cars were there, and they couldn't hear the cat. And the doors were closed, too. But why? After lunch, after all the waiters came with trays crammed with leftover food and stray cats, did the beach itself close? But after all that, I went and the waiters came with those trays crammed and those stray cats everywhere. In the dark, the tourists went to feed and beach empty. And you know how empty and forlorn a beach is at dusk. Well, cats appear from everywhere. The beach seems to move. Then you can see it's the cats. They go stalking star-crossedly at the end of their day, each step, snatching and wondering where they're going. But from the gray water at the edge of the sea, shaking their paws nervously and crossing at the top, they want to remember, and they want him to remember too. But from what they'd seen at dawn, when the fishing boats come snarling and fighting in the empty beach, the cats are there in the dozens. The fishermen throw them the bins of fish. The cats snarl and fight over it. Judith gets up early. He goes down to watch. Some evenings, sometimes, Luigi goes down too. Sometimes, from what they've known, but because of what he really likes to join is his nature. But what he really wants to join is the evening promenade. I mean, it's too tolerant this year. Too much stuff. Gets up early, and then when the fishing boats come to the empty beach and the cats are down there in the dozens, the fishermen throw them bits of fish. The cat stops and gets the fish, and the cats snarl and fight, and Judith goes down to watch, and Luigi goes too, being tolerant. What they really want is to walk that promenade with Judas on his arm and look around the square of the upper town, showing her off. Can you see, Judith? And then she does it, being tolerant. She smiles and she enjoys the attention she gets, but there's no doubt about it. She has a cat in her room. It's really a kitten, but it's pregnant. Judith says she can't leave until the kittens are born. The cat is too young to have kittens. Imagine, Judith, She sits on her bed and in that great stone room with her bare feet on the stone floor and she watches the car and then she tries to get to work on a healthy, uninhibited Italian cat, always fed the best with Rascatera. She would know because of it, and in it because it is. When it sees Judith watching, it gets very happy and starts to drink the water. But when he sees her watching and he says it's Italy, the reasons why the English love the Italians, it's because the Italians make the English feel superior. They have no discipline. And that's a despicable, mean thing to say, but, you know, Joe's half Italian and for the others. But Judith goes on watching, and she says that Italy, that reason why Italy and the English love and the Italians is because the Italians make the English feel superior. They have no discipline, and that's despicable reason for guilt. But sense of shame, sense of that as well, and sin, where she has no sense of sin, but she's guilty. I don't know. She looks it. It hasn't been that way. But beyond that, if she understood sin, perhaps she would be more at home in the Renaissance. And then Luigi is very healthy, she says, and is not neurotic. He is a Catholic, of course. He doesn't mind that she's an atheist. His mother has explained to him that all the English are born pagans, but good people at heart, and all will be brought back for the patch of good and all. Meanwhile, the cat walks nervously around, and before that, walking nervously around the room, stopping to lick, and then when it can't reach Judith, watching it nervously another second, it rolls over on the floor, and its paws are up, and then the paws are up and tucked in, and he rolls with its eyes, and Judith scratches its lumpy, pregnant stomach and tells it to relax. It makes me nervous to see her. It's not like her. I don't know why. Then Luigi shouts up from the barbershop that he comes up and stands at the door laughing, and Judith laughs, and the wife is kind of sad, but the children enjoy yourselves, and off they go, walking down the street, eating ice cream. The cat follows them. It won't let you out onto the beach until you have a coin. You have to have a coin. This time, she carries it back up the hill. God bless my little boy until her little boy chases it. Well, I'm coming back tomorrow night with Mark, he says. And then he knew. I don't know that now. The point is, what doesn't matter? I did know, and I turned it over. I'll see you next week. It's my turn for a dose of the sun, so I didn't see Barry. And on my way back from Rome, I stopped off in Judith's resort, and I walked up through the narrow streets to the corner, which was a house there, in so much good stuff that she'd seen it. But there was that house, and how can you? Doesn't matter. So I turned out to be a prude as well. See you next week. On my way back, I stopped there, and a Rosto Trier was all written on the back, and then that was where we were going to have lunch. There was a door curtain of red beads, and a fly settled the room with an odor. It settled the countertop as well, and loops of salami hung from the metal hooks, and a glass bell. Can I get some help? I asked. Can I get some help? I asked. There were still flies on that area, and the loops of salami that hung from the metal hooks, and the glass bell that covered some of the plates of the cooked meats, and there were flies on the salami, and on the glass bell, and a few tins on the wooden shelves, a couple of pale loaves, some wine casks, and an open case of sticky, pale, green grapes covered with fruit flies, seemed to be the only stock. A single wooden table with two chairs stood in a corner, and two workmen sat there eating lumps of sausage and bread. Through another bead curtain at the back came a short, smoothly fat, slender-limbed woman with graying hair. I asked for Miss Castlewell, and her face changed. She said in an offhand way, "Miss Castlewell left last week." She took a white cloth from under her counter, and she flicked at the flies on the glass bell. "I'm a friend of hers," I said, and she said, "See." And she put her palms down and her hands on the counter, and she looked at me expressionless. The workmen got up, gulped down the last of their wine, nodded, and went. She chowed them and looked back at me. Then, since I didn't go, I said to her, "Luigi," and she called, "Luigi." But then she'd come here, for that shout came from the back room. There was that rattle of beads, and there was a wiry, sharp-faced little boy, and then Luigi. He was a tall, heavy-boned, and his white hair, his rough black hair, was a cap pulled down low over his brows. He looked good-natured, but at the moment uneasy. His sister said something, and he stood beside her, an ally, and confirmed. Miss Castlewell went away. I was on the point of giving up when, through the bead curtain that screened off a dazzling light, eased a baby cat. It was ugly, and it walked uncomfortably with its back quarters hunched up. The child suddenly let out a sss through his teeth, and the cat froze. Luigi said something sharp to the child, and something encouraging to the cat, which sat down, sat down in front of us, and then began frantically licking at its flanks. "Miss Castlewell was offended with us," said Mrs. Rinaldi suddenly, with such dignity. "She left early one morning." "We did not expect her to go," I said. "Perhaps she said to go home and finish some work." Mrs. Ranieri shrugged. Then she sighed. Then she exchanged a hard look with her brother. Clearly, the subject had been discussed and had been closed forever. "I've known Judith a long time," he said. "I've known Judith a long time," I said, trying to find the right note. "She's a remarkable woman. She's a poet." But there were no responses to this at all. Meanwhile, the child, with a fixed, broad-toothed grin, was staring at the cat, narrowing his eyes, and suddenly he let out another sss and added a short yelp to it. Its short yelp is caused up, it's louder too. Shh, and that short yelp. The cat shot backwards and hit the wall and tried desperately to claw its way up the wall, came to its senses, and again sat down and began its urgent, undirected licking at its fur. This time, Luigi cuffed the child, who yelped in earnest, and then put out the motto onto the street, past the car. Now was the time that this place was clear, and we could have talked as well, but there was time for the same. "Judith was sorry when you left us," said Mrs. Ranieri uncertainly. "She was crying." "I'm sure she was." "And so," said Mrs. Ranieri with finality, laying down her hands again and looking past me at the bead curtain, "that was the end." Luigi nodded brusquely at me and went back into the back, and I saw that, and I said goodbye to Mrs. Ranieri, and I walked back to the lower part of town. And I walked down there, and in the square I saw the child sitting on the running board of the lorry, parked outside the Pretoria, snout with the people there in the bare toes, and me directing the traffic, but in front of the blank, happy stare. I had to go through Florence, so I went to the address that Judith had been at. No, Mrs. Cantlewell had not been back. Her papers and books were still there. Would I take them back to England? I made a great parcel, and I brought them back to England. I telephoned Judith, and she said that she had already written for some people for the papers to be sent, but that it was so kind for her. She really loved that meeting. So kind for her Would I take them back to England? And I said, sure. There had to be no point, she thought, of returning to Florence. Shall I bring them over? I said. I'd be very grateful, of course, she answered. Judith's flat was chilly, and she wore a bunchy sage green woolen dress. Her hair was still a soft gold helmet, but she looked pale and rather pinched. She stood with her leg back to the single bar of electric firelit, because I demanded itself with her legs apart and her arms folded. She contemplated me now. I went to Ranieri's house. Oh, did you? They seem to miss you. She said nothing. They seem to miss you. She said nothing again. What? Did you see the cat? Oh, I suppose you and she discussed it. That was the real small, friendly smile. Well, Judith, you must have seen what we were doing and what we had known and what we were likely to. She gave this her consideration and said, I don't understand why people discuss other people. Oh, I'm not criticizing you, but I don't see why you are so interested. I don't understand human behavior, and I'm not particularly interested. I think you should write to the Ranieris. I wrote them and I thanked them, of course. I don't mean that. You and Betty have worked it out, eh? Yes, we talked about it. We thought you should talk, too, so you could write to the Ranieris. Why? Well, for one thing, they are both very fond of you. Fond, she said, smiling. Judith, I've never in my life felt such an atmosphere of being let down. Judith considered this, when something happens that shows it betrays others and shows that one day can be contemplated in understanding, what is there to say? It would be scarcely to have been a complete gulf in understanding. I suppose you are going to say that we have been interfering. Have we? Interfering? Go to the beach where people are all day. So I say, I buried it properly. He had run off. He was chasing that poor cat. She was terrified and running up to town. I ran, too. I caught Michelle, and I was so angry I hit him. I don't believe in hitting children. I've been feeling beastly about it ever since. You were angry. It's no excuse. I would never have believed myself capable of hitting a child. I hit him very hard. He went off crying, and that poor cat had got under my big lorry parked in the square. And then she screamed, and then a most remarkable thing happened. She screamed just once, and all at once, cats just materialized. One minute, there was just this one cat lying under a lorry, and the next, dozens of cats. They sat in a big circle around the lorry, all quite still, and watched my poor cat. Rather moving, I said. Why? There is no evidence one way or the other, I said in inverted commas, that the cats were out there for certain that they were in concern for a friend in trouble. No, they were there, she said energetically. There isn't. It might have been a curiosity or anything. How do we know? However, I crawled under the lorry. There were two paws sticking out from the cat's back end. The kitten was the wrong way round. I was stuck. I pulled the cat down with one hand, and I pulled the kitten out with the other. She held her white hands. They were still covered with fading scars and scratches. She bit, and she yelled, and then the kitten was alive. She left the kitten and crawled across the square into the house. Then all the cats got up and walked away. It was the most extraordinary thing I've ever seen. They vanished after the cat with the kitten, and there was nothing else to do. Poor little thing. It was covered with dust. Being wet, you know, just don't know. The cat was on my bed. There was another cat, and then it was a big, fat, black kitten. It must have hurt her, but she suddenly bit out, snapped, don't you know, like a reflex action at the back of the cat's head. And then the kitten, it just died, just like that. Extraordinary, isn't it? She said, blinking hard, her lips quivering. She was its mother, but she killed it. Then she ran off to bed and got downstairs into the shop to see the rest. Did you know that? Yes, I know. He said she was too young and too badly frightened. and that it wouldn't hurt, and he would take the cat away, but I followed him, and he held the kitten by the tail, and he banged it against the wall twice. Then he dropped it into the rubbish heap, and he moved aside some rubbish with his toe, and he put the kitten in there, and he pushed rubbish over it. Then Luigi said the cat should be destroyed. He said he was badly hurt, and that it would always be a hurt to humans. He hasn't destroyed you. She's still alive. But it looks as if you were right. Yes, I expect he was. What upset you? That he killed the kitten? Is that what it was? Oh, no, I expected that would if he hadn't, but that's not the point, is it? Well, what is the point? I don't think I really know. She had a way of speaking breathlessly and fast. Now she said slowly, it's not a question of right or wrong. Why should it be? It's a question of what one is. That night, Luigi wanted me to go promenading with him. For him, that was that. Something had to be done, and he'd done it. But I felt ill. He was very nice to me. He's a very good person, she said defiantly. Yes, he looks it. That night, I couldn't sleep. I was blaming myself. I never should have left that cat to go swimming. Well, when I decided to leave the next day, I did. And that's all. The whole thing was a mistake, from start to finish. Going to Italy and all? Oh, no, to go for a holiday, that would have been all right. But that would have been all right. But to go for, you mean you aren't going to go and make a use of all that research you did? No, it was a mistake. Well, why don't you leave it for a few weeks and see how things are then? I asked. Why? She answered. You might feel differently about it, I said. What an extraordinary thing to say. Why should I? Oh, you mean time passing, healing wounds, that sort of thing? What an extraordinary idea. It's always seemed to me an extraordinary idea. No, right from the beginning, I felt ill at ease with the whole business, not myself at all, she said. Rather irrationally, I should have said. Judith considered this very seriously. She frowned while she thought it over, and then she said, but if one cannot rely on what one feels, what can one rely on? She asked, on what one thinks. Or I should have expected you to say, I said to her, should you? Why? Really? You people are all very strange. I don't understand you. And she turned off the electric fire, and her face was closed up, and she smiled, friendly and distant. And then she said, I don't really see any point at all in discussing it. That was the short story, Our Friend Judith, written by the author Doris Lessing, and published in 1963, and read from here at the Talking Information Center, read for the Talking Information Center's short story program. Thanks a lot for listening, everyone, and please do listen again. Take care, and goodbye, everybody.
1: 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Hi, my name is Billy, and here is tonight's weather forecast for the Talking Information Center. This evening, it will be mostly clear skies with degrees of around 56. The sun rose today at 6:15 a.m. The sun will set today at 7:10 p.m. The sun will rise tomorrow at 6:16 a.m. That's all the weather I have for today. I'm going to give you the weather at the Talking Information Center. Have a wonderful evening.
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6: Hi, this is Sue with a short story for you. Today's story is by Paul Horgan. It's from 1943, and the title is The Peach Stone, originally published in the Yale Review. Paul Horgan has published an amazing number of books. He has written 47 books, including 17 novels, 4 volumes of short stories, 5 biographies, and several histories, and various other works. And he's won the Pulitzer Prize twice. Here is The Peach Stone by Paul Horgan. As they all knew, the drive would take them about 4 hours all the way to Weed where she came from. They knew the way from traveling it so often, first in the old car and now in the new one, new to them, that is, for they'd bought it secondhand last year when they were down in Roswell to celebrate their 10th wedding anniversary. They still thought of themselves as a young couple, and he certainly did crazy things now and then and always laughed her out of it when she was cross at the money going where it did instead of where it ought to go. But there was so much droll orneriness in him that when he did things like that, she couldn't stay mad, hadn't the heart. And the harder up they got, the more she loved him and the little ranch he'd taken her to in the rolling plains just below the mountains. This was a day in spring, rather hot, and the mountain was that melting blue that reminded you of something you could touch, like a china bowl. Over the sandy brown of the earth, there was coming a green shadow. The air struck cool and deep in their hearts. He came from Texas as a boy and had lived here in New Mexico ever since. The word home always gave her a picture of unpainted mouse brown wooden houses in a little cluster by the rocky edge of the last mountain step, the town of Weed, where Jody Powers met and married her 10 years ago. They were heading back that way today. Jody was driving, squinting at the light. It never seemed so bright as now before noon as they went up the valley. He had a rangy look at the wheel of the light blue Chevy, a bony man, but still fuzzed over with some look of a cub about him. Perhaps the way he moved his limbs, a slight appealing clumsiness that drew on thoughtless strength. On a rough road, he flopped and swayed at the wheel as if he were on a bony horse that galloped a little sideways. His skin was red-brown from the sun. He had pale blue eyes edged with dark lashes. She used to say he turned them on her as if they were lights. He was wearing his suit, brown-striped, and a fresh blue shirt, too big at the neck, but he looked well-dressed. But he would have looked that way naked too, for he communicated his physical essence through any covering. It was what spoke out from him to anyone who encountered him. Until Cleotha married him, it had given him a time, all right, he used to reflect. Next to him in the front seat of the sedan was Buddy, their 9-year-old boy, who turned his head to stare at them both, his father and mother. She was in back. On the seat beside her was a wooden box, sandpapered, but not painted. Over it lay a baby's coverlet of pale yellow flannel with cross-stitched flowers down the middle in a band of bright colors. The mother didn't touch the box except when the car lurched or the tires danced over corrugated places in the gravel highway. Then she steadied it and kept it from creeping on the seat cushions. In the box was coffined the body of their dead child, a 2-year-old girl. They were on their way to Weed to bury it there. In the other corner of the back seat sat Miss Latcher, the teacher. They rode in silence, and Miss Latcher breathed deeply of the spring day, as they all did, and she kept summoning to her aid the fruits of her learning. She felt this was a time to be intelligent and not to give way to feelings. The child was burned to death yesterday playing behind the adobe chicken house at the edge of the arroyo out back where the fence always caught the tumbleweeds. Yesterday, in a twist of wind, a few sparks from the kitchen chimney fell in the dry tumbleweeds and set them ablaze. Jody had always meant to clear the weeds out, never seemed to get to it, told Cleotha he'd get to it next Saturday morning before going down to Roswell. But Saturdays went by and the wind and the sand drove the weeds into a barrier at the fence, and they would look at it every day without noticing, so habitual had the sight become. And so for many a spring morning, the little girl had played out there behind the gray stucco house, whose adobe bricks showed through in one or two places. The cat had something loose. They believed it was the left rear fender. The car had something loose. They believed it was the left rear fender. It chattered and wrangled over the gravel road. Last night, Cleotha stopped her weeping. Today something happened. It came over her as they started out of the ranch lane, which curved up towards the highway. She looked as if she were trying to make the car go by leaning forward, or trying to see something beyond the edge of Jody's head and past the windshield. Of course, she had sight in her eyes. She could not refuse to look at the world. As the car drove up the valley that morning, she saw it in two ways. One, as she remembered the familiar sights of this region where she lived. The other, as if for the first time she was really seeing and not simply looking. Her heart began to beat faster as they drove. It seemed to knock at her breast as if to come forth and hurry ahead of her along the sun-lighted lanes of the life after today. She remembered thinking that her head might be a little giddy. What with the sorrow in her eyes so bright and slowly shining, but it didn't matter what it did. Ready never to look at anyone or anything, she kept still, and through the window, which had a meandering crack in it like a river on a map, all that she looked upon seemed dear to her. Jody could only drive. He watched the road as if he expected it to rise up and smite them all over into the canyon, where the trees twinkled and flashed with bright drops of light on their new vanished leaves. Jody watched the road and said to himself that if it thought it could turn him over or make him scrape the rocks along the near side of the hill they were going round, If it thought for 1 minute that he was not master of this car, this road, this journey, why, it was just crazy. The wheels spraying the gravel across the surface of the road traveled on outward from his legs. His muscles were tight and felt tired, as if he were running instead of riding. He tried to think, but he could not. That is, nothing came about that he would speak to her of, and he believed that she sat there, leaning forward, waiting for him to say something to her. But this he could not do, and he speeded up a little, and his jaw made hard knots where he bit on his own rage. And he saw a lump of something coming in the road, and it aroused a positive passion in him. He aimed directly for it and charged it fast and hit it. The car shuddered and skittered, jolting them. Miss Latcher took a sharp breath inward and put out her hand to touch someone, but it did not reach anyone. Jody looked for a second into the rearview mirror above him, expecting something, but his wife was looking out of the window beside her, and if he could believe his eyes, she was smiling, holding her mouth with her fingers pinched up in a little claw. The blood came up from under his shirt. He turned dark, and a sting came across his eyes. He couldn't explain why he had done a thing like that to her, as if it were she were enraged with instead of himself. He wanted to stop the car and get out and go around to the back door on the other side and open it and take her hands, bring her out to stand before him in the road and hang his arms around her until she would be locked upon him. This made a picture that he indulged like a dream while the car ran on, and he made no change but drove as before. The little boy Buddy regarded their face again and again, as if to see in their eyes what had happened to them. He felt the separatistness of the three. He was frightened by their appearance of indifference to each other. His father had a hot, drowsy look, as if he had just come out of bed. There was something in his father's face which made it impossible for Buddy to say anything. He turned around and looked at his mother, but she was gazing out the window and did not see him, and until she should see him, he had no way of speaking to her, if not with his words, then with his eyes. But if she should happen to look at him, why, he would wait to see what she looked like, and if she did, why, then he would smile at her because he loved her. But he would have to know first if she was still his mother and if everything was all right and things weren't blown to smithereens the way the dynamite did when the highway came past their ranch house and the men worked out there for months and whole hillsides came down at a time. All summer long, that was always something to see. The world, the family, he, between his father and mother, was safe. He silently begged her to face toward him. There was no security until she should do so. Mama? But he said it to himself, and she did not hear him this time, and it seemed intelligent to him to turn around, make a game of it, the way things often were worked out, and face the front, watch the road, delay as long as he could possibly bear to, and then turn around again. And this time, why, she would probably be looking at him all the time, and it would simply be. So he obediently watched the road, the white gravel ribbon passing under their wheels as steadily as time. He was a sturdy little boy, and there was a silver nap of child's dust on his face over his plum-red cheeks. He smelled something like a raw potato that has just been pared. The sun crowned him with a ring of light on his dark hair. What Cleotha was afraid to do was break the spell by saying anything or looking at any of them. This was vision. It was all she could think. Never had anything look so in all her life. Everything made her heart lift when she had believed this morning after the night that it would never lift again. There wasn't anything to compare her grief to. She couldn't think of anything to answer the death of her tiny child with. In her first hours of hardly believing what had happened, she had felt her own flesh and tried to imagine how it would have been if she could have borne the fire instead of the child. But all she got out of that was a longing avowal to herself of how gladly she would have borne it. Jody had lain beside her, and she clung to his hand until she heard how he breathed off to sleep. Then she had let him go and had wept at what seemed faithless in him. She had wanted his mind beside her then. It seemed to her that the last degree of her grief was the compassion she had had to bestow upon him while he slept. But she had found this resource within her, and from that time on, her weeping had stopped. It was like a wedding of pride and duty within her. There was nothing she could not find within herself if she had to, now, she believed. So this morning, getting on towards noon as they rode up the valley, climbing all the way until they would find the road to turn off on, which would take them higher and higher before they dropped down towards weed on the other side. She welcomed the sights of that dusty trip. Even if she had spoken her vision aloud, it would not have made sense to the others. "Look at that orchard of peach trees," she thought. "I never saw such color as this year. The trees are like lamps with the light coming from within. It must be the sunlight shining from the other side, and of course the petals are very thin, like the loveliest silk. So any light that shines upon them will pierce right through them and glow on this side. But they are so bright. When I was a girl at home, up to weed, I remember, we had an orchard of peach trees, but the blossoms were always a deeper pink than down here in the valley. My, I used to catch them up by the handful, and I believed when I was a girl that if I crushed them and tied them in a handkerchief and carried the handkerchief in my bosom, I would come to smell like peach blossoms and have the same high pink in my face. And the girls I knew said that if I took a peach stone and held it long enough in my hand, it would sprout. And I dreamed of this one time, though, of course, I knew it was nonsense, but that was how children thought and talked in those days. We all used to pretend that nothing was impossible if you simply did it hard enough and long enough. But nobody wanted to hold a peach stone in their hand until it sprouted to find out, and we used to laugh about it. But I think we believed it. I think I believed it. It seemed to me, in between my sensible thoughts, a thing that any woman could probably do. It seemed to me like a parable in the Bible. I could preach you a sermon about it this day. I believe I see a tree down there in the next orchard, which is dead. It has old black sprigs and looks twisted by rheumatism. There is one little shoot of leaves up on the top branch, and that is all. No, it's not dead. It is aged. It can no longer put forth blossoms in a swarm like pink butterflies. But there is that one little swarm of green leaves. It is just about the prettiest thing I've seen all day, and I thank God for it. For if there's anything I love, it's to see something growing. Miss Latcher had her cloth gloves now, which she had taken from her blue cloth bag a little while back. The little winds that tracked through the moving car sought her out and chilled her nose and the tips of her ears and her long fingers, which she had several times gone to visit doctors. They had always told her not to worry if her fingers seemed cold and her hands moist. It was just a nervous condition, nothing to take very seriously. A good hand lotion might help the sensation, and in any case, some kind of digital exercise was a good thing. Did she perhaps play the piano? It always seemed to her that doctors never paid any attention to her. Her first name was Arlene, and she always considered this a very pretty name, prettier than Cleotha. And she believed that there was such a thing as an Arlene look, and if you wanted to know what it was, simply look at her. She had a long face and pale hair. Her skin was white, and her eyes were light blue. She was wonderfully clean and used no cosmetics. She was a girl from around here, but she had gone away to college to study for her career, and what she had known as a child was displaced by what she heard in classrooms. And she had to admit it, people here and away were not much alike. The men were different. She couldn't imagine marrying a rancher and sacrificing everything she had learned in college. This poor little thing in the other corner of the car, for instance, she seemed dazed by what had happened to her. All she could do, evidently, was sit and stare out the window, and that man in front simply driving without a word. What did they have? What was their life like? They had good clothes. They hardly had good clothes to drive to Roswell in when they had to go to the doctor or on some social errand. But I must not think uncharitably, she reflected, and sat in an attitude of sustained sympathy, with her face composed in Arlene-ish interest and tact. The assumption of a proper aspect of grief and feeling produced the most curious effect within her, and by her attitude of concern she was suddenly reminded of the thing that always made her feel like weeping, though of course she never did, but when she stopped and thought. Like that painting at college in the long hallway leading from the physical education lecture hall to the stairway down to the girls' gym, an enormous picture depicting the agony of Christian martyrs in ancient Rome. There were some days when she simply couldn't look at it, and there were others when she would pause and see those maidens with their tearful faces raised in calm prowess, and in them she would find herself. They were all Arlene's. And after she would leave the picture, she would proceed in her imagination to the arena, and there she would know with exquisite sorrow and pain the ordeals of 2,000 years ago instead of those of her own lifetime. She thought of the picture now and traded its remote sorrows for those of today until she had sincerely forgotten the mother and father and the little brother of the dead child with whom she was riding up the spring-turning valley where noon was warming the dust that arose from the graveled highway. It was white dust, and it settled over them in an enriching film ever so finely. Jody Powers had a fantastic scheme that he used to think about for taking and balling tumbleweed and making a saleable fuel out of it. First, you'd compress it, probably down at the cotton compress in Roswell, where a loose bale was wheeled in under the great power drop, and when the black man at the handle gave her a yank, down came the weight and packed the bale into a little thing. And then they let the steam exhaust go and the press side once or twice and just seemed to lie there while the men ran wires through the gratings of the press and tied them tight. Then up came the weight and out came the bale. If he did that to enough bales of tumbleweed, he believed he'd get rich. Burn? It burned like a house afire. It had oil in it somehow, and the thing to do was get it in shape for use as a fuel. Imagine all the tumbleweed that blew around the state of New Mexico in the fall and sometimes all winter. In the winter, the weeds were black and brittle. They cracked when they blew against fence posts, and if one lodged there, then another one caught at its thorny lace. And next time it blew and the sand came trailing and the tumbleweeds roll, they'd pile up at the same fence and build out, locked together against the wires. The wind drew through them and the sand dropped around them. Soon there was a solid-looking but airy bank of tumbleweeds built right to the top of the fence in a long windward slope. And the next time the wind blew and the weeds came, they would roll up the little hill of brittle twigs and leap off the other side of the fence, for all the world like horses taking a jump, and go galloping ahead of the wind across the next pasture on the plains, a black and witchy procession. If there was an arroyo they gathered there, they backed up in the miniature canyons of dirt-walled watercourses, sure dry except when it rained hard up in the hills. Out behind the house, the arroyo had filled up with tumbleweeds, and in November, when it blew so hard and so cold, but without bringing any snow, some of the tumbleweeds had climbed out and scattered, and a few had tangled at the back fence, looking like rusted barbed wire. Then came a few more. All winter, the bank grew. Many times he'd planned to get out back there and clear them away, just ease them away off the fence post so as not to catch the wood up, and then set a match to the whole thing and in 5 minutes have it all cleared off. If he did like one thing, it was a neat place. How Cleotha laughed at him sometimes when he said that, because she knew that as likely as not, he would forget to clear the weeds away. And if he'd said it once, he'd said it 1,000 times, that he was going to gather up that pile of scrap iron from the front yard and haul it to Roswell and sell it. Old car parts, the fenders off a truck that had turned over up on the highway, which he'd salvaged with the aid of the driver. But the rusting iron was still there, and he had actually come to have a feeling of fondness for it. If someone were to appear one night and silently make off with it, he'd be aroused the next day and demand to know who had robbed him. For it was dear junk just through lying around and belonging to him. What was his part of him, even that heap of fenders that rubbed off on your clothes with a rusty powder like caterpillar fur? But even by thinking hard about all such matters, treading upon the fringe of what had happened yesterday, he was unable to make it all seem long ago as a matter of custom and even of indifference. There was no getting away from it. If anybody was to blame for the terrible moments of yesterday afternoon, when the wind scattered a few sparks from the chimney of the kitchen stove, why, he was. He was to blame. Jody Powers never claimed to himself or anybody else that he was any better man than another. But everything he knew and hoped for, every reassurance his body had had from other people and the children he had begotten, had been knowledge to him that he was as good a man as any. And of this knowledge he was now bereft. If he had been alone in his barrenness, he could have solaced himself with heroic stupidities. He could have produced out of himself abominations with the amplitude of biblical despair. But he wasn't alone, and there they sat. There was Buddy beside him and Clee in back, even the teacher, Arlene. Even to her, he owed some return of courage. All he could do was drive the damned car and keep thinking about it. He wished he could think of something to say, or else the Klee would. But they continued in silence, and he believed that it was one of his making. The reverie of Arlene Latcher made her almost ill from the sad, sweet experiences she had entered into with those people so long ago. How wonderful it was to have such a rich life just looking up things. And the most wonderful thing of all was that even if they were beautiful and wore semi-transparent garments that fell to the ground in graceful folds, the maidens were all pure. It made her eyes swim to think how innocent they went to their death. Could anything be more beautiful and reassuring than this? Far, far better. Far better those hungry lions than the touch of lustful men. Her breath left her for a moment, and she closed her eyes. And what threatened her with real feeling, the presence of the Powers family in the faded blue sedan? They were beautiful and wore semi-transparent garments that fell to the ground in graceful folds. The maidens were all pure. It made her eyes swim to think how innocent they went to their death. Could anything be more beautiful and reassuring than this? Far, far better. Far better those hungry lions

the presence of the Powers family in the faded blue sedan, climbing through the valley sunlight towards the turnoff that led to the mountain road, was gone. Life's breath on her cheek was not so close. Oh, others had suffered. She could suffer. All that passed by clapped their hands at thee. They hiss and wag their heads at the daughter of Jerusalem. This image made her wince as if she herself had been hissed and wagged at. Everything she knew made it possible for her to see herself as a proud and threatened virgin of Bible times, which were more real to her than many of the years she had lived through. Yet must not Jerusalem have sat in country like this with its sandy hills, the frosty stars that were so bright at night? The simple Mexicans riding their burros as if to the holy gates. We often do not see our very selves, she would reflect, gazing ardently at the unreal creature which the name Arlene brought to life in her mind. On her cheeks, there had appeared two islands of color as if she had a fever. What she strove to save by her anguished retreats into the memories of the last days of the Roman Empire were surely crumbling away from her. She said to herself she must not give way to it and that she was just wrought up. The fact she was really didn't feel anything. In fact, it was a pity that she couldn't take that little Mrs. Power in her arms and comfort her. Just let her go ahead and cry and see if it wouldn't probably help some. But Miss Latcher was aware that she felt nothing that related to the Powers family and their trouble. Anxiously, she searched her heart again and wooed back the sacrifice of the tribe of heavenly Arlenes, marching so certainly towards the lions. But they did not answer her call to mind, and she folded her cloth-gloved hands and pressed them together, and begged of herself that she might think of some way to comfort Mrs. Powers, for if she could do that, it might fill her own empty heart until it became a cup that would run over. Cleotha knew Buddy wanted her to see him, but though her heart turned towards him, as it always must, no matter what he asked of her, she was this time afraid to do it because if she ever lost control, if she ever lost the serenity of her sight now, she might never recover it this day, and the heaviest trouble was still before her. So she contented herself with Buddy's look as it reached her from the side of her eye. She glimpsed his head and neck, like a young cat's, the wide bones behind the ears, and the smooth but visible cords of his nape, a sign of him that always made her want to laugh because it was so pathetic. When she caressed him, she often fondled those strenuous hollows behind his ears. Heaven only knew, she would think, what went on within the shell of that topknot. She would pray between her words and feelings that those unseen thoughts in the boy's head were ones that would never trouble him. She was often amazed at things in him which she recognized as being like herself, and at those of Buddy's qualities which came from some alien source. She suffered pangs of doubt and fear. He was so young to be a stranger to her. The crowd went around the curve that hugged the rocky fall of a hill, and on the other side of it, a green quilt of alfalfa lay sparkling darkly in the light. Beyond that, to the right of the road, the land leveled out, and on a sort of platform of swept earth stood a two-room hut of adobe. It had a few stones cemented against the near corner to give it strength. Clea had seen it 100 times, the place where that old

0: man Melendez lived and where his wife had died a few years ago. He was said to be simple-minded and claimed he was 100 years old. In the past, writing by here, she had more or less delicately made a point of looking the other way. It often distressed her to think of such a helpless old man, too feeble to do anything but crawl out when the sun was bright and the wall was warm, and sit there with his milky gaze resting on the hills he had known since he was born. He had never left. Somebody came to feed him once a day and see if he was clean enough to keep his health. As long as she could remember, there had been some kind of dog at the house. The old man had sons and great-grandsons. You might say a whole orchard of them sprung from this one tree that was dying, but still held a handful of green days in its ancient veins. Before the car had quite gone by, she had seen him. The sun was bright, and the wall must have been warm enough to give his shoulders and back a reflection of the heat, which was all he could feel. He sat there on his weathered board bench, his hands on his branch of apple tree that was smooth and shiny from use as a cane. His house door was open, and a deep tunnel of shade lay within the sagged box of the opening. Cleotha leaned forward to see him, as if to look at him were one of her duties today. She saw his jaw moving up and down, not chewing, just opening and closing. In the wind and flash of the car going by, she could not hear him. But from his closed eyes and his moving mouth and the way his head was raised, she wouldn't have been surprised if she had heard him singing. He was singing some thread of song, and it made her smile to imagine what kind of noise it made, a wisp of voice. She was perplexed by a feeling of joyful fullness in her breast at the sight of the very same old witless sire from whom in the past she had turned away her eyes out of delicacy and disgust. The last thing she saw as they went by was his dog, who came around the corner of the house. He was a mongrel puppy, partly hound, a comedian by nature. He came prancing outrageously up to the old man's knees and invited his response, which he did not get. But as if his master were as great a wag as he hurled himself backward, pretending to throw himself recklessly into pieces. Everything on him flopped and was flung by his idiotic energy. It was easy to imagine, watching the puppy fool, that the sunlight had entered him as it had entered the old man. Cleotha was reached by the hilarity of the hound, and when he tripped over himself and plowed the ground with his flapping jowls, she wanted to laugh out loud. But they were past the place, and she winked back the merriment in her eyes, and she knew that it was something she could never have told the others about. What it stood for in her, they would come to know in other ways as she loved them. Jody was glad of one thing. He had telephoned from Hondo last night, and everything was to be ready at Weed. They would drive right up the hill to the family burial ground. They wouldn't have to wait for anything. He was glad, too, that the wind wasn't blowing. It always made his heart sink when the wind rose on the plains and began to change the sky with the color of dust. Yesterday, it was all he could see, however hard he was thinking about everything else. He'd been on his horse coming back down the pasture that rose up behind the house across the arroyo, nothing particular in mind, except to make a joke with himself about how far along the peaches would get before the frost killed them all. Snap, in a single night like that, when he saw the column of smoke rising from the tumbleweeds by the fence. Now, who could have lighted them? He reflected, following the black smoke up on its billows into the sky. There was just enough wind idling across the long front of the hill to bend the smoke and trail it away at an angle towards the blue. The hillside, the fire, the wind, the column of smoke. Oh, by God. And the next minute he was tearing down the hill as fast as his horse could take him. And the fire, he could see the flames now. The fire was like a bank of yellow rags blowing violently and torn in the air, rag after rag, tearing up from the ground. Cleotha was there, and in a moment so was he, but they were too late. The baby was unconscious. They took her up and hurried to the house, the back way where the screen door was standing open, with its spring trailing on the ground. When they got inside, where it seemed so dark and cool, they held the child between them, fearing to lay her down. They called for Buddy, but he was still at school up the road and would not be home until the orange school bus stopped by their mailbox out front at the highway after 4 o'clock. The fire poured in cracking tumult through the weeds. In 10 minutes, there were only little airy lifts of ash off the ground. Everything was black. There were 3 fence posts still afire. The wires were hot. The child was dead. They let her down on their large bed. He could remember every word Clee had said to him. They were not many, and they shamed him in his heart because he couldn't say a thing. He comforted her and held her while she wept. But if he had spoken then or now, riding in the car, all he could have talked about was the image of the blowing rags of yellow fire and blue, blue, plaster blue behind and above, sky and mountains. But he believed that she knew why he seemed so short with her. He hoped earnestly that she knew. He might just be wrong. She might be blaming him and keeping so still because it was more proper now to be still than full of reproaches. But of the future he was entirely uncertain, and he drove and came to the turnoff, and they started winding and back among the sandhills that lifted them towards the rocky slopes of the mountains. Up and up they went. The air was so clear and thin that they felt transported, and across the valleys that dripped between the grand shoulders of the pine-haired slopes, the air looked as if it were blue breath from the trees. Cleotha was blinded by a dazzling light in the distance ahead of them on the road. It was a ball of diamond brilliant light. It danced and shook and quivered above the road far, far ahead. It seemed to be traveling between the pine trees on either side of the road and somewhat above the road, and it was like nothing she had ever seen before. It was the most magic and exquisite thing she had ever seen, and wildly, even hopefully, as a child is hopeful when there is a chance and a need for something miraculous to happen. She tried to explain it to herself. There could be a star in daytime shaking and quivering and traveling ahead of them, as if to lead them. It was their guide. It was shaped like a small cloud, but was made of shine and dazzle and quiver. She held her breath for fear it should vanish, but it did not. And she wondered if the others in the car were smitten with the glory of it, as she was. It was brighter than the sun, whiter. It challenged the daytime and obscured everything near it by its blaze of flashing and dancing light. It was almost as if she had approached perfect innocence through her misery and were enabled to receive portents that might not be visible to anyone else. She closed her eyes for a moment, but the road curved, and everything traveling on it took the curve too, and the trembling pool of diamond light ahead lost its liquid splendor and turned into the tin signs on the back of a huge oil truck which was toiling over the mountain, trailing its links of chain behind. When Klee looked again, the star above the road was gone. The road and the angle of the sun to the mountaintop and the two cars climbing upward had lost their harmony to produce the miracle. She saw the red oil truck and simply saw it and said to herself that the sun might have reflected off the big tin signs on the back of it. But she didn't believe it, for she was not thinking, but rather dreaming, fearful of awakening. The high climb up this drive always made Miss Latcher's ears pop, and she had discovered once that to swallow often prevented the disagreeable sensation. So she swallowed. Nothing happened to her ears, but she continued to swallow and feel her ears with her cloth-covered fingers. But what really troubled her now would not be down, and it came into her mouth as a taste. She felt giddy. That was the altitude, of course. When they got down the other side, she would be all right. What it was perfectly clear to her, for that was part of having an education and a trained mind, the process of thought often went right on once you started them going. Below, the facts of this small family in the worst trouble it had ever known lay the fact of envy in Arlene's breast. It made her head swim to realize this, but she envied them their entanglement with one another and the dues they paid each other in the humility of the duty they were performing on this ride to the family burial ground at Weed. Here she sat riding with them to come along and be of help to him, and she was no help. She was unable to swallow the lump of desire that rose in her throat. For life's uses, even such bitter ones as that of the Powers family today. It had been filling her gradually all the way over on the trip, this feeling of jealousy and degradation. Now it choked her, and she knew she had tried too hard to put from her the thing that threatened her, which was the touch of life through anybody else. She said to herself that she must keep control of herself. But Buddy turned around again just then slowly, as if he were a young male cat who just happened to be turning around to see what he could see, and he looked at his mother with his large eyes, so like his father's pale petal blue, with drops of light like the centers of cat's eyes and dark lashes. He had a solemn look when he saw his mother's face, and he prayed her silently to acknowledge him. If she didn't, why, he was still alone. He would never again feel safe about running off to the highway to watch the scrapers work, or the huge diesel oil tankers go by, or the cars with strange license plates, of which he had already counted 32 different kinds, his collection, as he called it. So if she didn't see him, why, what might he find when he came back home at times like those, when he went off for a little while just to play? They were climbing down the other side of the ridge now. In a few minutes, they would be riding into Weed. The sights as they approached were like images of awakening to Cleotha. Her heart began to hurt when she saw them. She recognized the tall iron smokestack of the sawmill. It showed above the trees down on the slope ahead of them. There was a stone house which had been abandoned even when she was a girl at home here, and its windows and doors standing open always seemed to her to depict a face with an expression of dismay. The car dropped farther down. They were making that last long curve of the road to the left. And now the town stood visible with the sunlight resting on so many of the unpainted houses and turning their weathered gray to a dark silver. Surely they must be ready for them, these houses. All had been talked over by now. They could all mention that they knew Cleotha as a little girl. She lifted her head. There were claims upon her. Buddy was looking at her soberly, trying to predict to himself how she would be. He was ready to echo with his own small face whatever her face would show him. Miss Latcher was watching the two of them. Her heart was racing in her breast. The car slowed up. Now Cleotha could not look out the window at the wandering earthen street and the places alongside it. They would have to drive right through town to the hillside on the other side. And Mama asked the boy softly. Cleotha winked both her eyes at him and smiled and leaned towards him a trifle. And then he blushed. His eyes swam with happiness, and he smiled back at her. And his face poured forth such radiance that Miss Latcher took one look at him and, with a choke, burst into tears. She wept into her hands. Her gloves were moistened. Her square shoulders rose to her ears. And she was overwhelmed by what the mother had been able to do for the boy. She shook her head and made long, gasping sobs. Her sense of betrayal was not lessened by the awareness that she was weeping for herself. Cleotha leaned across to her and took her hand and murmured to her. She comforted her gently. "Hush, honey, you'll be all right. Don't you cry now. Don't you think about us. We're almost there, and it'll soon be over. God knows you are mighty sweet to come along and be with us. Hush now, Eileen, you'll have Buddy crying too." But the boy was simply watching the teacher in whom the person he knew so well every day in school had broken up, leaving an unfamiliar likeness. It was like seeing a reflection in a pond and then throwing a stone in. The reflection disappeared in ripples of something else. Arlene could not stop. The sound of her whooping made Jody furious. He looked into the rearview mirror and saw his wife patting her and comforting her. Cleotha looked so white and strained that he was frightened, and he said out without turning around, "Arlene, you cut that out. You shut up now. I won't have you wearing down Clee. God damn it, you quit it." But this rage, which arose from a sense of justice, made Arlene feel guiltier than ever, and she laid her head against the car window, and her sobs drummed her brow bitterly on the glass. "Hush," whispered Cleotha, but she could do no more, for they were arriving at the hillside, and the car was coming to a stop. They must awaken from this journey and come out onto the ground and begin to toil their way up the yellow hill where the people were waiting. Over the ground grew yellow grass that was turning to green. It was like velvet, showing dark or light, according to the breeze and the golden afternoon sunlight. It was a generous hill, curving easily and grandly as it rose. Beyond it was only the sky, for the mountains faced it from behind the road. It was called Schoolhouse Hill. And at one time, the whole thing had belonged to Cleotha's father, and before there was any schoolhouse crowning its noble swell of earth, the departed members of his family had been buried halfway up the gentle climb. Jody helped her out of the car, and he tried to talk to her with his holding fingers. He felt her trembling, and she shook her head at him. Then she began to walk up there slowly. He leaned into the car and took the covered box in his arms and followed her. Miss Latcher was out of the car on her side, hiding from them, her back turned while she used her handkerchief and positively clenched herself back into control of her thoughts and sobs. When she saw that they weren't waiting for her, she hurried and in humility reached for Buddy's hand to hold it for him as they walked. He let her have it, and he marched, watching his father, whose hair was blowing in the wind and sunshine. From behind, Jody looked just like a kid. And now for Cleotha, her visions on the journey appeared to have some value. And for a little while longer, when she needed it most, the sense of being in blind communion with life was granted her, at the little graveside where all those kind friends were gathered, on the slow slope of the hill, on the summit of which was the schoolhouse of her girlhood. It was afternoon, and they were all kneeling towards the upward rise, and Judge Crittenden was reading the prayer book. Everything left them but a sense of their worship in the present. And a boy, a late scholar, is coming down the hill from the school, the sunlight edging him, and his wonder at what the people kneeling there are doing is, to Cleotha, the most memorable thing she is to look upon today, for she has resumed the life of her infant daughter, whom they are burying, and on whose behalf something rejoices in life anyway. As if to ask the mother whether love itself is not ever living, and she watches the boy come discreetly down the hill, trying to keep away from them, but large-eyed with a hunger to know which claims all acts of life for him and for those who will be with him later, and his respectful curiosity about those kneeling mourners, the edge of sunlight along him, as he walks away from the sun and down the hill, is all of those things she saw and rejoiced in the most beautiful, and at that her breast is full, with the heaviness of a baby added, and not for grief alone, but for praise. I believe, her heart cries out in her, as if she were holding the peachstone of her eager girlhood in her woman's hand. She puts her face into her hands and weeps, and they all move closer to her. Familiar as it is, the spirit has had a new discovery. Jody then felt that she had returned to them all, and he stopped seeing and just remembered what happened yesterday. And his love for his wife was confirmed as something he would never be able to measure for himself or prove to her in words. And that's the end of the story, The Peach Stone, by Paul Horgan. This is Sue. Thanks for listening.
1: 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Hi, my name is Billy, and here is tonight's weather forecast for the Talking Information Center. This evening, it will be mostly clear skies with degrees of around 56. The sun rose today at 6:15 a.m. The sun will set today at 7:10 p.m. The sun will rise tomorrow at 6:16 a.m. That's all the weather I have for today. I'm going to give you the weather for the Talking Information Center. Have a wonderful evening.
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6: Hi, this is Lee from the Talking Information Center reading the sixth episode of Ain't Nobody's Fool, The Life and Times of Dolly Parton by Martha Ackman. In our last episode, we left off with Charlie Rich on stage to announce the coveted Entertainer of the Year award. When he opened the slip and saw the name John Denver, he took a cigarette lighter out of his pocket and set the paper on fire. And now, we continue. Porter Wagoner also had opinions about the direction country music was taking. He thought performers often became bored and simply wanted to pursue a more exciting path in their lives. Sort of like a guy lost out in the country that don't know which road to take, he said. In the years since Dolly had moved on, Porter appeared lost himself. Dolly's replacement, Barbara Lee, stayed with him only 2 years. He stopped touring, television sponsors dropped him, RCA dragged its tail in releasing his singles, and his record sales slumped. In 1975, Wagoner announced that he was restructuring his business, and longtime steel guitarist and right-hand man Don Warden now would be working with Dolly. The move was odd. Warden had worked with Wagoner for 15 years from their beginnings in Missouri. Porter said he was giving Don to Dolly, but those words sounded more suspect and patronizing than magnanimous. Wagoner could have read the handwriting on the wall and realized, once again, that Dolly was out ahead of him. At least claiming that he offered Don to Dolly diverted speculation that Warden may have abandoned Porter. Warden filled a much-needed gap in Dolly's expanding team. He was capable, modest, level-headed, and loyal, and initially worked as her road manager and accountant. She called him Mr. Everything for good reason. He could fix anything from a flat tire to an expired passport. Don also was like family to Dolly, and family was paramount. Any job that I have opened, Dolly said, if there are any relatives who are qualified to fill the job, they have first shot at it. One look at her group showed how much she continued to disregard Porter's and Fred Foster's advice about working with friends and relatives. Besides the siblings and cousins and traveling family band, Uncle Louie sold T-shirts at road shows, Uncle Bill worked at the publishing company, and Dolly's old friend Colleen, who loved Elvis, did her hair. In addition, Sister Cassie ran her fan club, Sister Stella worked as her office receptionist, a friend's mother from back home cleaned Dolly and Carl's house, and Judy Ogle, Dolly's most steadfast friend, served as her personal assistant. At one time or another, siblings Cassie, Randy, Floyd, and Frida stayed with Dolly and Carl. Youngest sister Rachel moved in and finished high school in Nashville. Our house is like a depot, Dolly said. Keeping things in the family also meant that her Nashville family, and when Porter's television producer approached Dolly about creating her own variety show and shooting it at Opryland, she was all in. Dolly, as the 1976 show was called, was the first country television series hosted by a woman and boasted the highest budget of any show produced out of Nashville. But the decision to mount the syndicated variety show was a bad one. Critics said the program was a mess. The format was more suited to an older generation than the viewer who was tuning in to socially conscious shows such as All in the Family, The Jeffersons, and MASH. Instead of country or pop music, Dolly sang songs not suited to her voice or style and complained about it. "That's just not me," she said. The selection of guest stars was another problem. She lacked rapport with Captain Kangaroo, poet Rod McEwen, and TV game show host Chuck Woolery. Comedy sketches fell flat. They wouldn't let Dolly be herself, makeup artist Joe Coulter said. The 18-hour workdays caused nodes of her vocal cords to flare and strained her already overworked voice. Rather than being a career stepping stone, the television series left Dolly worn down and out of her element. "It was prematurely done," she admitted, blaming herself when ratings sank. The last show of the season aired in March 1977, and Dolly decided not to sign on for another year. "I didn't know that woman on TV," she said, acknowledging that out of 26 episodes, there were only a few good ones. One show with her family, another with Kenny Rogers, and a third with Emmylou Harris and Linda Ronstadt. Perhaps something down the line could be salvaged from the experience. More long slogs stood in front of Dolly. She flew to England for a Festival of Country Music showcase, then to Juneau and Fairbanks, Alaska, for concerts. Afterward, it was off to Hawaii for four shows in 2 days at four military bases and back to Hollywood for tapping the Mac Davis television show. Yet, as popular as she was, Dolly could not understand why she wasn't making more money and fretted about not being able to afford her bus or clothes for her band. She was making $3,000 a night, but after expenses, she cleared several hundred dollars. She loved songs like A Coat of Many Colors and vowed to continue writing them, but she also knew that country music wasn't providing her with a substantial income. She was frustrated and angry. "Well, shit," she thought, "this is the music business. Why not think of the business end of business?" She flew to New York to meet with RCA executives. "When you son of a bitches learn how to sell a female Elton John with long hair and big boobs that dresses like a freak," she said, "then we'll make some money." Rarely had executives heard an artist, especially a woman, lay it on the line for them with such vehemence. Producer Jerry Bradley was sitting with Dolly on a couch when she let loose. "Dolly knew exactly what she wanted to be," he said. "She no longer wanted Porter Wagoner involved in producing her records or their duet albums that continued to be issued." When at last Dolly landed home in Nashville, she made a trip to her doctor. She was ground down by work, travel, and worries about her career. To make matters worse, death threats had been called in to a West Virginia radio station where she was due to perform. Another threat followed in Louisville, and her parents received prank phone calls about family members' deaths. Dolly knew, as she put it, that she had to say, "Whoa." "You can only do so much," she explained, "and you're foolish if you do more." Dolly canceled 65 shows that summer and lost hundreds of thousand dollars. She was troubled that the family band members would lose their income as she pulled back and urged them to look for other employment. The band dissolved and Dolly disappeared. Fans wondered what was going on. For Dolly, it was one thing to be covered by Nashville Press, but now the New York Times, Rolling Stone, People, and the Village Voice hounded her. They speculated that she was having a mental breakdown, was depressed, had leaky breast implants, or had been diagnosed with cancer. Don Warden handled things as best he could, saying, Our biggest problem is the rumor that she's just got a little while left on the mortal plane and wants to spend it in private. Those close to her knew where she had gone, just as Dolly always had surrounded herself with friends and family. East Tennessee was where she felt grounded and where she could clear her head. Porter was hurt and irate at being let go as Dolly's producer. He complained to anyone who would listen and took to bad-mouthing Dolly in public. He called her negotiations with RCA underhanded and said she was the reason he stopped touring, not because his audience had dried up. After spending all his time in the studio producing her records, Porter argued, he didn't have time to be on the road. Porter claimed that RCA, not Dolly, had told him they were cutting him out as producer, a statement Dolly disputed. That's a very discolorful way to treat a person, he said. For Christ's sakes, he added, why couldn't you be a friend to someone that has given you 6 or 7 years of life's energy to try to build a career? When Dolly read Porter's comments in the country music press, she was upset. It just broke my heart what he said about me, that he didn't know why I left, which is not the truth, she said. When he said he had worked in the studio for all those hours, it was what he chose to do. He got paid as my producer. Although Porter and Dolly continued to co-own a publishing company and a Nashville recording studio, they no longer talked on the phone or saw each other. Taking a hiatus to rest and tend to her throat gave Dolly time to think about the direction of her career. Even though she earlier had told Bob Eubanks that she had to end their professional relationship because Nashville was suspicious of Los Angeles management, she reached out again. After the unsuccessful experience of working on her television show, Dolly thought she needed to move beyond Nashville for the next step in her career. Eubanks said Dolly met him at the Beverly Hills Hotel and asked if he would consider managing her once more. But Bob had thrown himself into working with Merle Haggard and told Dolly he could not take her on. Worst decision of my career, he later said. Dolly shopped around for other firms and representation that could open opportunities she envisioned for her future, a broader fan base and network television. While many in Nashville saw Dolly's interest in West Coast management as betrayal, others recognized that local country music executives never could offer the kinds of connections that managers in L.A. or New York provided. Marty Robbins agreed with Dolly's instincts. What Dolly says is right, he said. There probably wasn't anyone in Nashville who could help her do what she wanted to do. During Dolly's recent guest appearance on Mac Davis's television show, Mac introduced her to his agent, Sandy Gallen, a partner in an L.A. management company representing entertainers including Cher, Elizabeth Taylor, and Patti LaBelle. It wasn't who they had that impressed me, Dolly said. It was why they had them. Gallen had a sixth sense about recognizing potential and knew how to position clients to fly even higher. After meeting in Los Angeles and spending time at Sandy's home, Dolly realized she had found someone who thoroughly understood her. She felt an immediate kinship with Gallen, a sophisticated gay man with whom she appeared to share few similarities. Nobody could quite get how the Christian Southern girl and the New York Jewish boy could have so much in common, she said, but it was real. Perhaps the qualities that drew Dolly and Sandy to each other were their optimism, lack of cynicism, and what Dolly termed spirituality. Sandy's just a magic little being, as far as I'm concerned, Dolly later said. We have a spiritual link that goes to show you that love transcends everything, she added. Over the decades, they would become close friends. Mac Davis said that once Dolly signed with Sandy, her career took off like a rocket ship, fully loaded. In short order, Sandy Gallen helped Dolly become a major star. He worked with her to assemble a new band, surround herself with professional staff, and appear in television and in major publications. Members of the new band, Gypsy Fever, were experienced musicians with impressive resumes. Given country band standards, one Cosmopolitan writer noted, they are an eclectic crowd, no cowboy hats or strutted belts. Pianist Greg Perry led the band and looked out for Dolly as well. Once, when Dolly appeared at an awards show, Perry noticed she kept slipping in her sky-high heels on the slick stage floor. Greg took her shoes out to the parking lot, scuffed up the soles with a key, and then poured Coca-Cola on them to give her traction. Dolly appreciated his steady hand, knowing that he would not tolerate sloppy behavior in her employees. "I can't work with squirrels or dope addicts or drunkards," she said. The national press couldn't get enough of her. Rolling Stone critic Chet Flippo called her concerts purifying. L.A. Times writer Robert Hilburn declared she would become the most important ambassador for country music since Johnny Cash. New York Times journalist John Rockwell called her appearance at Greenwich Village's Bottom Line a triumph. Newspaper writers wanted to get a look at her bus and one slipped into an on-the-road birthday party for Carl at an upstate New York Howard Johnson's. Television hosts were eager to meet her as well. Dolly appeared on shows with Cher, Carol Burnett, and Phil Donahue and exhibited a special rapport with Johnny Carson. The usually unflappable Carson seemed undone by Dolly's warmth and wit. When he made his infamous 1977 comment about Dolly's breasts, "I would give about a year's pay to peek under there," she handed the remark with aplomb. Even the most seasoned television personalities came to understand that Dolly was no country bumpkin. In 1977, Barbara Walters tapped Dolly for one of her popular televised celebrity interviews. Walters was known as no pushover, someone who asked difficult questions and who often made her subjects cry. But if anyone had the upper hand during the interview, it was Dolly. Barbara Walters came off as condescending and mean-spirited. When she asked Dolly if people like me, meaning New York sophisticates, would call her a hillbilly, Dolly responded in a calm and firm manner. "We were very proud people," she asserted, "people with a lot of class. It was country class, but it was a great deal of class." Barbara Walters did not appear to realize she had been put in her place. Dolly's place in the world had expanded far more than Walters realized or others, such as Porter Wagoner, could have imagined. Dolly met the Queen of England after a performance for Elizabeth II's Silver Jubilee. When disco music exploded and the Studio 54 discotheque opened in Manhattan, she mingled with the likes of John Belushi, Calvin Klein, and Jack Nicholson. Famous photographer Annie Leibovitz took her photograph with Arnold Schwarzenegger. Mick Jagger partied with her atop windows on the world. Patti Smith, Lily Tomlin, and Robert Duvall toasted her New York success. Gossip columnist Liz Smith predicted she could take on Las Vegas. "What a big hunk of talent," Smith said. Andy Warhol wrote pages in his diary about Dolly and later painted her portrait. When she sat for a conversation with Warhol's Interview magazine, she talked for hours. "Dolly's a walking monologue," he wrote. Even Playboy magazine came calling. While Dolly would not agree to a nude centerfold, she did appear on the cover, dressed as a Playboy bunny, complete with radiant smile and bunny ears. Porter followed Dolly's every move and fumed about the Playboy cover. "Do you think Kitty Wells would do that?" he said. "Kitty Wells wouldn't do that." Loretta Lynn wouldn't do that. He took to calling her songs Smoky Mountain Squalor and made racist analogies about country music consorting with pop. It's kind of like mixing all the races, he said. I feel like each race should have equal rights in every phase of life, but they shouldn't all mix together, intermarriage and so forth. I feel all music should be the same way. It should have equal opportunity, but there should be a separation. But within a year, Porter found himself in the embarrassing situation of having to eat his words about crossover music. He tried out a new disco act at Nashville's Exit Inn Club. John Travolta, he isn't, a reviewer said. In putting together his disco act, Porter said he wanted to be tasteful and not go off the deep end, trying to serve his ego. Nearly everyone could tell who was on his mind. Dolly and Porter hadn't seen each other in more than 2 years. It's just, you know, she doesn't call or come by or anything, he said. Sandy Gallen had positioned Dolly well in the public's eye, but he needed one more win to establish her as a true country crossover star. Dolly needed a hit pop record. They both thought her song, Two Doors Down, would do the trick. But while the song charted, it failed to become the breakaway hit they hoped for. In addition, the song was condemned as too suggestive. Some critics argued that the single advocated casual sex and called it absolutely sickening. By now, criticism about Dolly going too far was an old saw, even comical. Dolly said she wrote her song not about casual sex, but fried clams. While on the road, she and the band frequently stopped at Howard Johnson Motor Lodges for their signature clams. On one stop, Dolly was dieting and feeling deprived. To lose weight, she had been drinking ground up horse hooves or monkey pee or some god-awful concoction, she said. While she slugged down her diet drink, Dolly could hear the band eating fried clams and having a good time. Feeling sorry for herself, she grabbed hotel stationery and began writing when Two Doors Down did not become Dolly's winning crossover song, the search continued. Then she and Sandy met hit makers Barry Mann and Cynthia Weil. The husband and wife team began their songwriting careers in the early 60s and had written pop hits for the Ronettes, Cass Elliot, Dusty Springfield, Paul Revere and the Raiders, and the Everly Brothers. Their most well-known songs included The Drifters, On Broadway, The Animals' We Gotta Get Out of This Place, and The Righteous Brothers' Winners' You're My Soul and Inspiration, and You've Lost That Lovin' Feeling. Songwriter Jimmy Webb said Mann and Weil's massive output changed the face of popular music. They were about to change Dolly Parton, too. Dolly wasn't sure about the song when she first heard Mann and Weil's demo. She thought Here You Come Again was too simple and did not challenge her enough as a vocalist. A monkey could sing this song and have a hit with it, she told Sandy Gallen. But Dolly's manager felt strongly and made her a deal. If the song is not number one in country and number one in pop, I'll never get into your music again, he said. Dolly agreed under one condition. She wanted the arrangement to include a touch of country. Producer Gary Klein said that adding the steel guitar was like her life sentence was reprieved. She still must have been concerned that fans thought she was turning her back to country music. The recording session took place in June 1977 at Sound Lab Studios in Los Angeles with West Coast musicians who had played on Two Doors Down. Dolly was especially close to drummer Jim Keltner. Keltner was Ringo Starr's favorite drummer and had played recently with Carly Simon, the Bee Gees, and Barbara Streisand. The modest and laid-back Keltner appreciated Dolly's courtesy and her humor. Keltner said that in those days, he always wore ripped jeans. One day, Dolly showed up with holes circled with rhinestones on her designer jeans. Just something you would think Dolly would do, he said. Here You Come Again had been shopped around to other artists before Dolly recorded it. B.J. Thomas of Raindrops Keep Falling on My Head fame had included the song on an album but had not released it as a single. Brenda Lee also considered the song but turned it down. Armin Steiner, an engineer and mixer, recalled that the band recorded live with Dolly, and although her first vocal was intended as trial run, her rendition was so spot on that some parts were kept for the final cut. There was nothing to recording Parton's voice, he said. It was perfectly chiseled. The recording had all the elements of a winner: a singable melody, a pleasing lyric, a memorable opening, and a relatable performance. The character of the song, welcoming, honest, cheerful, positive, fit Dolly's personality perfectly, Steiner said. Here You Come Again shot to number one in country and number three on Billboard's Hot 100 chart. Dolly thanks us every time she sees us, lyricist Cynthia Wheel said. Perhaps the greatest praise came from Dolly's husband, Carl. That's a damn million-selling record you've got there, he said. He was right. Here You Come Again went platinum, and Dolly's world exploded. She won a Grammy for Best Female Country Performance, and in October 1978 took home country music's most coveted award, Entertainer of the Year. Dolly sat on the front row of the Grand Ole Opry House to hear Johnny Cash and Ronnie Millsap announce her name. She seemed at a loss for words when she reached the microphone to express her thanks and made the audience laugh, giving herself a few moments to find her bearings. She had busted through her dress, she explained, and her daddy told her, "That's what happens when you put 50 pounds of mud into a 5-pound bag." When the laughter died down, Dolly turned serious. Perhaps it was seeing her parents beaming in their country finery that made her uncharacteristically bashful. Maybe it was feeling the full weight of what she had accomplished that turned her surprisingly reticent. "I had a whole bunch of stuff I thought I might say," she said, "but I'll just say thank you." Dolly's crossover into the world of pop was a resounding success. When she returned to New York City for a sold-out performance at the Palladium, Mayor Ed Koch greeted her with the key to the city, a far cry from the ill-fated Whistle Stop Railroad concert only a few years earlier. Over 5,000 New Yorkers squeezed together around City Hall to hear Dolly offer a free, no noontime concert. Eager fans climbed trees and scaled statues to catch a glimpse of her. Since leaving the Porter Wagoner show, Dolly's meteoric rise had been difficult for Porter. Tension between them came to a head in March 1979. Porter plans to wrap Dolly in flashiest suit ever was the first of many banner headlines splashed across hometown Nashville newspapers. Porter wanted money from Dolly for his work in the past and more payments down the road. His lawsuit accused Dolly of breach of contract, claiming she owed him for helping launch her career and for income lost when she left the Porter Wagoner show. The lawsuit's demands included 15% of Dolly's income from June 1974 to June of 1979, forever royalties, liquidation of their jointly owned Oapar Publishing and Fireside Sounds recording studio, and the return of 130 songs that Porter claimed Dolly had absconded with after leaving his show. The total charges topped $3 million. Dolly's lawyers called the suit a hodgepodge of things and argued that Porter was envious about her soaring career. Dolly called it spite. Porter aimed his ire directly at Dolly and attacked her loyalty, integrity, and morals. "Dolly Parton is the kind of person I would never trust with anything of mine," he said. "I mean her family, her own blood. She would turn her back onto her to help herself. I'm not that kind of person." He also disputed her version of their parting. "I let her go. Dolly didn't quit me. I gave her notice in Tulsa. I wasn't going to travel and have a girl that I had to fight with. I was just disappointed to find out she's not made of what I thought she was." Dolly rejected Porter's version of events, saying they didn't get along well and it wasn't an easy parting. "I don't care what he says," she said. "He knows why I left." The accusations and the insults flew back and forth throughout the summer and the fall. When Dolly's lawyers did not respond quickly enough to the judge's request for additional information, the judge threatened to throw Dolly in jail. Chancellor Robert S. Brandt declared he was willing to charge Dolly with contempt. "I am made of what I thought she was." Dolly rejected Porter's version of events, saying they didn't get along well and it wasn't an easy parting. "I don't care what he says," she said. "He knows why I left." The accusations and the insults flew back and forth throughout the summer and the fall. When Dolly's lawyers did not respond quickly enough,

I have heard Dolly Parton is a very honest person, Brandt said, but we have a place across the street, the jail, for people who don't comply with the court. When her attorneys provided the information the judge requested, Dolly stayed out of jail. The lawyers insinuated that much of the requested information was readily available, and some of the questions were frivolous. In a deposition Dolly gave that fall, she recounted her tumultuous relationship with Porter. "He never hit me," she said, "at least not intentionally." Dolly confessed she had been fearful of Porter, had suffered from a long, continued course of mental intimidation, and was coerced into signing a contract. Porter had an air of authority about him, she said, that made country people uneasy. All their agreements were verbal and not in writing, she added. She and Uncle Bill were not educated enough, Dolly said, as to business, to know what to do. Porter's lawyers shot back and declared that anyone who knew Dolly Parton's business capabilities would not label her a country bumpkin. The breach of contract trial was set for January 1980, but 2 months before it was scheduled to begin, Dolly and Porter settled out of court. Dolly retained all her OPAR compositions. Porter kept his songs, as well as sole ownership of Fireside Studio. Dolly reported she ended up paying Porter around $1 million, money she did not have readily available. "I did not have $1 million or anything close to it," she said. "Even a millionaire," she explained, "would find it difficult to put his hands on such a large liquid asset." Dolly said it took every cent she and Carl had to meet her financial obligations, but she paid it. "I suppose Porter has done all right," she later wrote. "I'm neither his conscience nor his accountant." A court staffer once weighed all the evidentiary material in the Porter versus Dolly lawsuit, and the stack of paper tipped the scales at 23.5 pounds, about the size of a large Thanksgiving turkey. The weight of the lawsuit had to overload Dolly. Like a homing pigeon, she headed to Sevier County for a reset. As her friend from the Antioch neighborhood said, Dolly was a good neighbor. If she saw a child roll his tricycle into the street, she picked him up and set him back in the yard. If she noticed empty salt shakers at Coozer's, she filled them. Growing up in the foothills of the Smokies, Dolly understood what every country person realized. You needed good neighbors. You couldn't afford to write off anyone. Southern novelist Wendell Berry called that attitude prepaid forgiveness. He observed, if two neighbors know that they may seriously disagree, but that either of them, given even a small change of circumstances, may desperately need the other, should they not keep between them a sort of prepaid forgiveness? Dolly's preacher grandfather might have had another term for such forbearance. He might have called it grace. For the last 7 years, Dolly had been doing more in Sevier County than visiting family. She had been pitching in, helping neighbors. As much as she hated school when she was a student at Sevier County High School, she recognized the value of an education and knew that the country dropout rate remained high. She offered a benefit concert at the high school gymnasium, with proceeds going to a scholarship fund. Money from the performance also went to the Sevier County High School marching band. Mr. Rutherford's kindness in allowing her to compose music in the empty band room stayed with her. Perhaps someday she could do more to honor Sevier County. Becoming a star had not been a bed of roses for Dolly. The bitter lawsuit, the cold shoulder Nashville had turned toward her, and the relentless travel and work. She sounded wistful when she said that sometimes she'd like to throw down the wig, but her visit to East Tennessee energized her. Before long, she was percolating with new ideas and plans. She talked about an Asian tour, an idea she had for a documentary about the American South, and maybe a motion picture. Something about secretaries, she said.

0: Chapter 7, Cup of Ambition. When word spilled out that 20th Century Fox had signed Dolly to a movie deal, Merle Haggard worried. Dolly and Merle had worked together years before and had become close. The country singer had seen his share of gossip and sensational headlines. He was concerned that the surge of promotion now surrounding Dolly would conceal her natural talents, maybe even damage them. "I just hope the publicity don't irritate Dolly to the point where she won't be what she could have been," he said. Haggard thought Dolly could be the biggest star in the world if bigwig marketing types would leave her alone and let Dolly be just Dolly. But being just Dolly was becoming more difficult as her career accelerated. Even before the appearance on movie screens, the public thirst for intimate details about her life was overwhelming. Reporters and fans wanted to know her measurements. On B flat and C sharp, musically that is, how long it took to do her hair. "Lord, I don't know, I'm never there." How much she weighed, 100 and plenty. Her favorite color, Miss Clairol 289. If she had plastic surgery, let's just say that some of Dr. Grossman's work had been very uplifting. Her height, 5'1", and with heels, 6'2". How her marriage survived, I stay gone. Dolly learned to rely on her quick wit and an ever-growing number of one-liners to keep people laughing. The jokes were a sleight of hand. After the laughter died down, few people noticed that she hadn't shared a thing. Dolly was intrigued after hearing Jane Fonda was interested in discussing with her a possible movie role, and so was Carl. Carl had been smitten with Fonda since he saw her years before in Barefoot in the Park. But Dolly was cautious about movie offers. She already had seen so many scripts she couldn't keep track of the number. There had been dozens, perhaps hundreds of offers, but nothing seemed to fit. Dolly recognized she couldn't carry a movie by herself because she had no acting experience. She had been approached about starring in biopics about Mae West and Marilyn Monroe, but turned them down for that reason. Fonda's offer was different. Jane said she would play one of the leading roles and Lily Tomlin would play another. No worries about Dolly shouldering the acting load. Jane also said Dolly's role would be tailor-made. She would be playing herself, a friendly southern woman whose drop-dead gorgeous looks make her the target of a lecherous boss. The movie, Jane said, would be a comedy, but one making a serious point about sexual harassment in the workplace. Fonda's production company, IPC, had been making sober films on political topics. The China Syndrome was about a failure at a nuclear power plant, and Coming Home focused on the contentious return of Vietnam War veterans. Having considered the new movie idea as another drama, Fonda and her production team shifted gears and decided 9 to 5 would work better as a comedy. Dolly's music was the reason Jane Fonda reached out. Jane found Coat of Many Colors impressive and thought that anyone who could write and sing such a dramatic song had the makings of an actor. Fonda said she was on the Santa Monica Freeway thinking about the movie's casting when she heard Dolly on the radio singing Two Doors Down. It was a sign, she thought. Jane shared her idea with Colin Higgins, who had signed to direct the film. Higgins had hits with Harold and Maude and Foul Play and was vaguely familiar with Dolly from appearances on The Tonight Show. He admitted, though, that he had no idea if she could act. Luckily, Dolly happened to be performing at the Universal Amphitheater in Los Angeles, and Higgins took in the show. He was struck by how well she handled the audience and delivered comical ad-libs. When Higgins returned for her second show at the amphitheater, he realized that what he thought were ad-libs were scripted. He had been fooled. And of course, that's what acting is, Higgins said. The illusion of something being done for the first time. Higgins worked as one of the film's screenwriters, and following Fonda's promise to Dolly, fashioned Dolly's character to resemble her. Her combed Dolly's interviews, looked at countless photographs, he combed Dolly's interviews, looked at countless photographs, studied her speech patterns, and examined her humor and the way she dressed. During his research, he read several stories about Dolly and her friend Judy Ogle being mistaken in New York for sex workers. Decked out in tight clothes and flashy jewelry and walking in a sketchy part of town, a man approached Dolly. "Come on, baby, what's it going to cost me?" he said. He grabbed at Dolly and pawed her. That's when Dolly pulled a Smith & Wesson .38 out of her purse and took aim. "I didn't know how to get him off me," she said, "so I just pulled my gun out and I just said, 'If you touch me one more time, I'm gonna shoot.'" The harassment Dolly experienced on the streets of New York was not the first time she'd experienced an offensive sexual advance, and like Jane and Lily, she had firsthand knowledge of inappropriate behavior in the workplace. Dolly said her first reaction usually was to play nice or simply avoid the harasser. "But if push come to shove," she added, "I was always the kind who could tell you where to put it if I didn't like what you were doing." Lily remembered working once as an assistant bookkeeper when she first came to New York. She processed her boss's expense account. One day, she noticed what she thought was a mistake and went to the head bookkeeper. The boss's hotel check-in says 2:30 p.m. Lily naively pointed out and check out at 3:40. "Just pay it," the bookkeeper told her. Lily had no idea her boss likely was billing for a quick sexual liaison. Dolly had many reasons to join the cast of 9 to 5, including encouragement she received from her manager, husband, and close associates. In addition, she knew instinctively when to wait for the right project and when to jump on one. "Somehow, I know when I'm ready," she said. She also had one final stipulation before signing the contract. She wanted to write and sing the motion picture's theme song. Jane Fonda had no problem agreeing. After all, Dolly's music had been a driving force from the beginning. Before shooting began on the motion picture, Jane suggested the three women get together without cameras or anyone from the production around. She thought an evening alone might help them get acquainted and learn how to play off each other's characters. Sandy Gallen, Dolly's manager, had a Malibu beach house, and they gathered there for dinner. Dolly, who was known for her homemade spaghetti, helped whip up a batch for supper, and the three women settled in. The champagne flowed. "We don't go cheap," Dolly said. The stories began, and soon the woman began feeling more like high school pals at a pajama party than actors about to begin a multi-million-dollar Hollywood movie. "It felt good at our age," Dolly said, "to act like teenage girls again." In the back of her mind, Dolly was concerned that she and Jane might not get along. Jane was a political activist and had been condemned in many quarters, especially by those in the military, for her opposition to the Vietnam War. When Dolly once made a public comment about Jane being a veteran actress, booze rippled through the audience because she unconsciously linked Jane's name with veteran. Dolly admitted that some of the issues Jane embraced she didn't agree with, but she also discovered points of agreement. The pajama party and later shooting the film showed Dolly a side of Jane she didn't know. "She's much sweeter and so much softer. She's almost like a little girl," Dolly said, "and that's the side of her the public never sees." Filming 9 to 5 began soon after the Malibu spaghetti supper. Each morning, the three women walked onto the set in strikingly different ways. Jane entered sweaty and frazzled from an early morning workout. Lily, not a morning person, needed quiet and coffee. Dolly was raring to go. She already had styled her own hair and makeup, cheerfully greeted the cast, and shouted greetings to the workmen building sets. "You know," Lily dryly told Dolly, "you make it really hard for a person to be a hateful old grouch around you. Could you at least hold back on the perkiness, say, until around 10 or so?" It soon became clear that Dolly had little idea about how the movie world worked. First, she made the mistake of memorizing the entire script. Jane's lines, Lily's lines, everything her on-screen sleazy boss, Dabney Coleman, said. She wrongly had assumed that the script was finished and would not be changed as the shooting progressed. She also didn't realize that the movie would be shot out of sequence. "You open a door 1 week," Dolly said, "and you walk into a room 3 weeks later." Director Colin Higgins decided his first shot would be Dolly in bed with her movie husband. "And to bear it all," Dolly said, "the guy who played my husband was the husband of one of my very best girlfriends." She asked that the set be cleared. It's hard enough to kiss somebody else, much less somebody else's husband. "I never felt so embarrassed in my life." She also grew impatient about spending hours alone in her trailer when she wasn't needed on set. After chalking up miles for years on her touring bus, Dolly needed to be in motion, and the long waits between takes made her out of sorts. "I can't embroider or nothing like that," she groused. "I figured if I started writing songs, it would change my mood." On one of the pauses, Dolly ripped out a page from her script, flipped it over, and started writing lyrics. "Tumble out of bed and stumble to the kitchen, pour myself a cup of ambition, and wonder if I might be rich in another life." The third line did not sound right, and she took another go at it. "And yawn and stretch and try to come to life," she wrote. The images of waking up matched the rhythm she had been playing with in her head. Dolly couldn't bring her guitar to the set. Strumming it and working on a song would be disruptive to the actors and crew. Instead, while she waited for her turn to perform, she clicked her long acrylic fingernails, beating out a rhythm. The clicking nails sounded like a typewriter, spot on for a song about working woman, she thought. When she shared an initial version of the song with others on the set, women gathered around and joined in, tapping out the rhythm on hairbrushes and banging on clipboards. Dolly knew she had succeeded in creating a driving beat and lyrics that captured the daily grind. Those opening 8 notes on the piano sounded like 1,000 workers hitting the street. Carl wanted to see Dolly make the movie, or maybe meeting Jane Fonda was the draw, and showed up on set. When he walked in, Jane noticed a tall, handsome man she didn't know and nudged her co-star. Dolly couldn't resist having fun. "I'd like you to meet Carl Dean," she said, as Carl extended his hand to Fonda. Confused by their familiarity, Jane turned to Dolly and asked, "Do you two know each other?" She had no idea. "Oh, we've just been married since 1966, Dolly said. The press had labeled Carl a mystery man because he would not consent to interviews, and it appeared that he was nowhere to be seen at her performances. "I meet her on tours more than people are aware," he said, and he was right. Carl showed up backstage at concerts, drove Dolly to appearances at the Grand Ole Opry, and often was within earshot when she conducted interviews. He was clear, however, about being the subject of publicity himself. He wanted none of it. From that first award ceremony back in 1966, when Dolly and Uncle Bill won BMI recognition for "Put It Off Until Tomorrow," Carl told Dolly he had no stomach for glitz or a tuxedo. Attention was annoying and intrusive when all he wanted was a private life. Fans ambushed him at the auto parts store, pestered him at ball games, tried to snag an autograph when he ate at Ponderosa Steakhouse. On occasion, he got prickly when they were together, and he wanted to be left alone. Once, when he and Dolly sat down to a meat and three sides at Couser's, fans approached, and Carl grumbled, "Oh, hush, Carl," Dolly told him, "they're after me." Reporters were worse than fans. They hounded Carl for interviews and attempted to eke out even the smallest comment from him. Carl was polite, but firm. He even offered an alternative. "I'll go somewhere, drink some beer, and shoot the bull with you," he told reporters, "but I am absolutely and positively not going to discuss Dolly." He knew it was a journalist's job to ask questions, but he refused to discuss his wife or their marriage. Once a reporter asked him simply to pose with Dolly in a staged photograph decorating a Christmas tree. "It's a good idea," Carl said amiably. "However, since I'm not in the music business and refrain from becoming involved in Dolly's career, I'd rather not do it." Dolly respected his wishes. Of course, the fact that Dolly was perceived as the mystery man intensified the public's interest in him and generated false stories. Some rumors suggested he didn't exist, or the Parton Dean marriage was on the rocks. Others implied he was having affairs while Dolly was away, or the other way around. Dolly sometimes added fuel to the fire. If she met someone when they were apart, she said, "I would never tell Carl, and it wouldn't hurt him. She wouldn't want to know if Carl met someone either. As long as he loves me, and as long as he's good to me, and as long as we're good to each other," she said, "I wouldn't pry." Once, her publicity agents were forced to issue a press release after she said she loved being married to Carl because he let her be single. Dolly tied herself in knots, trying to explain. "I mean that in a gray way," she said. "It doesn't mean he lets me screw around," she added. "I have no desire to do that." Carl let her be herself, her own person. "He is not Mr. Dolly Parton," she emphasized. "He likes being married to the Dolly he met in 1964, she said, "before I belonged to the world." She often treated inquiries about her marriage with humor. "If he made a mistake," she said, "I would probably feel relieved because at least it would give me an excuse to make a mistake too." But she could be serious when needed and talked about the trust at the center of the couple's relationship. "I'm sure if there was any hanky-panky going on," she said, "some of those tabloids would have already printed stories about it in their biggest print." Fred Foster, Dolly's old friend at Monument Records, lived near Dolly and Carl and had a bird's-eye view of their time together. He knew they celebrated Christmas holidays, went on camping trips out west, had getaway vacations to Florida, and enjoyed most Octobers, Dolly's favorite month, together. Carl hated to fly, and one of the couple's favorite pastimes was driving to small towns in the South. I'll admit, their relationship, their marriage, may seem strange to a lot of people, Foster said, but they seem to get along with their style. Dolly said Carl was the connection between her music life and her private life. Her mother taught her early on to value privacy. "Don't tell people everything," Avi Lee had instructed her daughter. "Always keep something for you." It was as though Avi Lee was telling Dolly that some personal matters were between oneself and God. Intimate details were not commodities to be crassly shared. Yet it was rare, almost impossible, for celebrities to avoid talking about themselves to the press. After all, a star's place in the limelight depended on promotion and accessibility. Despite the need for publicity, Dolly considered herself a fanatic about separating her personal and professional life. If the public wanted to know details about her marriage, she would make a joke, play a game of cat and mouse, or simply refuse to talk about it. Carl did not spend all his time hanging out with Jane Fonda and watching Dolly film 9 to 5. He became antsy with the tedium of rehearsals and endless lighting, sound, and staging adjustments. Carl can't be bothered by the razzmatazz of Hollywood, Dolly said. I thrive on it, but he gets bored. It wasn't unusual for Carl to leave a note saying he was going to San Diego for a few days, and then he'd be gone, she said. She liked his independence and said she needed freedom, both in her marriage and as fuel to her creativity. I don't like people crowding my space and strangling me, she said. Creative people need a lot more space, and Carl's creative, so he knows. Carl didn't mind when Dolly spent a rainy afternoon with her hairdresser and wardrobe department friends. The woman would sling back margaritas at Lucy's El Adobe, tell dirty jokes, and play password. During the filming, Jane Fonda and Dolly and Carl all stayed at the Hotel Bel Air near Beverly Hills. Dolly's friend Judy Ogle, who was working as her secretary, had a room there too. When she was staying in a hotel for a long time, Dolly often asked for accommodations that included a kitchen. She enjoyed cooking for herself and Carl and Judy. One night, at the Bel Air, she stirred up a spread of pinto beans, fried cornbread, and turnip greens. The smell of country cooking must have wafted throughout the Bel Air. And we have come to the end of our episode, and we'll continue where we left off in our next episode. Thank you for listening.
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0: 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There you'll find Matt Dillon, Doc, Chester, and Miss Kitty, along with a whole corral of our past radio plays. So pull up a chair, settle in, and give it a listen.
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7: Hello, everyone. My name is Mike Welch. Today is the 4th of September, and today I'm going to be reading for you the Boston. Our first article is titled, The Fight for Symphony Hall. All right. She knew that they were upset, and she wanted them to know she understood why. On Thursday, March 19th, a cloudy, cold, not yet spring day in the city, Boston Symphony Orchestra board chair Barbara Hosetter, along with 11 other trustees and the organization's CEO, Chad Smith, sat inside iconic Symphony Hall, facing most, if not all, of the esteemed orchestra's nearly 100 musicians. The day was outside was chilly. The mood inside was chillier. 13 days earlier, following a Friday afternoon all-Brahms concert led by guest conductor Herbert Blumstedt, members of the orchestra's player community, the group elected to represent the musicians' interests with dealing with management and trustees, had all been hastily called into a meeting at Symphony Hall. They had to come now. They were told it was urgent. Once they were gathered, Smith, accompanied by two lawyers, informed committee members that the board had voted not to renew the contract of BSO's longtime music director and conductor, Andreas Nelsons. While Nessens would continue his role through the 2026-27 season, differences over future vision meant his tenure leading the orchestra would come to an end. The members of the committee were startled. Management hadn't shown much respect for Nelsens, but they had a little inkling such a move was being considered. They were stunned even more when, by the time they got to the small office down the hall, the announcement of Nelson's departure was emailed to the entire BSO staff and some members of the public. There'd be no time for a committee to digest the news, share it with the players, or offer a response. When news landed in their inboxes, the orchestra's musicians were also collectively in a state of disbelief. The 49-year-old Nelsons, originally from Latvia, was not only one of the world's finest conductors, six of the of BSO's 13 Grammy Awards had come during his tenure. But he was beloved by most of the players, who appreciated both his deep musicality and kind, occasionally even childlike manner. When Nelson's issued his own statement address to BSO musicians and staff, in which he said that he was leaving the BSO, was not the decision I anticipated or wanted. The musicians' disbelief turned into something darker, anger. The anger only deepened the following week. It wasn't merely that their artistic leader was, in essence, being fired. It was that the musicians, who saw themselves not just as members of the BSO, but as the BSO itself, had in no way been consulted or included in conversations about the decision. As for being told the news at the same time of the public, there could have simply been no greater sign of disrespect. Now, here they all were, staring down like Hoster, Smith, and the trustees who'd shown up. The musicians didn't hold back, with several getting up and unloading about what had taken place. Among them was Todd Sieber, the current chair of the Players' Committee, and nearly 40-year veteran of the BSO. Sieber vented about the decision and the secrecy around it. He fretted around the abruptness of Nelson's departure, the transition to a new music director normally takes years, and wondered if world-class conductors would ever be interested in the job. He despaired over the overall direction the BSO was moving in, despite the musicians' lack of buy-in. How can we go on with the artistic body? With the artistic body being so completely ignored? He asked. This orchestra, the collective organism, has thrived for 145 years, and plays the way it does because of the unity of purpose, the embodiment of that legacy. That legacy must be respected, not defied, in any action or transformation being considered. The power that listed respectfully, the power that be listed respectfully, but after a time something shifted. Hostetter, the 68-year-old co-founder of the Barr Foundation and arguably Boston's most influential philanthropist, acknowledged the difficult emotions the players were feeling, but said the decision that Nelson's, but said the decisions about Nelson's had been made. It was now time to move forward. At least one musician recoiled. Move forward? They hadn't even begun to get to the bottom of what happened. When you were in that room, just the emotion was palpable, remembers Elizabeth Klein, a BSU flutist. A BSO flutist who has been particularly outspoken about Andreas. I was sitting next to a colleague who was weeping the entire time. It was so emotionally draining for us, and it seemed like a really stunning failure to read the room. Months later, the musicians of the BSO are no more ready to move forward than they were on the chilly on that chilly day in March. And they're not alone. Nelson's firing, or technically non-removal, had generated a storm of media coverage, with everyone from the Boston Globe to the New York Times to various classical music websites continuing to weigh in on what happened. Meanwhile, a full-on resistance had emerged. Musicians at orchestras around the world had announced their solidarity with the BSO players. A group of passionate patrons had organized the Red Flower Campaign, a social media and IRL protest movement. Even donor relations had been affected, with annual givings taking a hit and some major gifts being put on hold. One day in June, not long before the entire orchestra and staff will pack up and head to Tanglewood, the BSO's summer home in Berkshires, for several months. Chad Smith is sitting in his Symphony Hall office, attempting not only to explain what happened, but to wrestle back a story that's clearly gotten away from him. I get a lot of criticism for how this was rolled out, as if it was our plan to surprise the world, says Smith, a polished and youthful-looking 54-year-old who came to the BSO from Los Angeles in 2023. It wasn't. On the contrary, he continues, he'd actually hoped to extend Nelson's contract, beginning negotiations with the Maestro's representatives last September. A New York Times article reporting separation talks had begun that month was incorrect. Smith tells me the conversation, he says, began as an extension discussion and later devolved into exit talks. This discussion continued through the fall. By December, with the BSO's board having officially approved a new strategic direction, Smith insists it was clear they were at an inflection point. I had expressed that we were at critical junction, Smith says, characterizing talks with Nelson's team. This is where the institution is going. These are the things that are need to do in order for the organization to be healthy. And those conversations did not lead to an agreement. They led to objection of that plan. Though Nelson's declined to comment for the story, a letter in his management team sent to the player committees in July disputes some of these details, saying it still never has been explained to Nelson how he is not aligned with the strategic vision. Immediately after the Board of Trustees officially voted in early February not to renew Nelson's contract, there were 32 trustees present, either in person or virtually, and the voice was unanimous. Smith says he hopped on a plane to London to meet with Nelson's team face-to-face, and perhaps forge a amicable breakup. I said we want to celebrate him. We want to honor him. 13 years is an extraordinary run. So let's do it the right way, Smith says, claiming that he and the board offered Nelson's residence in the 2027, 2028, and 2028-29 seasons, as well as an honorific title, continued touring, and special projects. In the letter of the players' committee, Nelson's management team disputes this. While the situation has blown up in the ugliest of ways, Smith doesn't sound like a man with many regrets. Far from it. He describes the situation he walked into at the BSO 3 years ago as needing a turnaround, noting that he was the second reform-minded CEO the board had hired. His predecessor, Gail Samuel, lasted only 18 months. What's more, he's adamant that, for the BSO, standing still is not an option. We're going to have to pivot, he said. We're going to have to diversify our programming from a content perspective to appeal to and reflect the reality of our audience today. And we're going to dig in and really become a valued civic partner to the diverse communities of Boston, he adds, in a nod to what he says is the organization's less than rosy financial situation. We either fix things or we fail. People who meet Smith are invariably struck by his intelligence. He's one of the smartest, if not the smartest person I've ever met in an intellectual standpoint, says one former BSO employee. And at the same time, plenty of people who've worked with Smith will tell you that they can't stand him, calling him full of himself, aloof, autocratic. The person who complimented Smith's smarts went on to describe his management style as based on wrath and intimidation. In fairness, Smith is not the only player in this drama whom participants criticize. While Nelson's is generally portrayed by his fans and defenders as a victim, Andreas is playing the blessed Virgin Mary in all this, one observer notes wryly. Not everyone is convinced that's fully accurate. And then there's Hostetter. Saved for an internal memo she sent that was obtained by the Globe in April, which stated that the BSO could no longer afford a business-as-usual approach, she mostly kept quiet throughout all these events. Though it's clear from the conversations with these close to the organization that she's been a crucial driver of what's happened. The BSO is, without question, one of our city's most iconic cultural institutions, 145 years old, deeply embedded in the life of Boston, regarded as a truly great American orchestra, which makes the saga of what happened to it, a saga that goes back not just a few months ago, but several years, a case study in the challenges legacy organizations face in a challenging world. This particular account of the BSO's saga is based on more than 30 interviews with people associated with the orchestra, including musicians, donors, and current and former staff, many of whom requested anonymity for fear of reprisal. And that fear seems well-founded, given that a BSU staff member was fired this spring after speaking without authorization to the Globe. It's a story about many things, including music and money, excellence and equity, tradition and change. But mostly, it's about two questions. What should an orchestra be in a city like Boston in 2026? And even more so, who gets to decide? When Hostetter was announced as the Boston Symphony's next board chair in January 2020, she officially assumed the position the following year. The organization was enjoying a long period of structural stability. Susan Payne, the philanthropist and socialite whom Hostetter was to succeed, had been on board since 2017 and a board member since 2007. Mark Vlope, the CSO's CEO, had been in the position for 23 years. Nelson's had been music director and the face of the orchestra for 6. And then there were the dozens of musicians, most in whom have been studying their craft since childhood, who had given decades of their lives to the BSO. Their stability had upsides, starting with the close-knit, almost family-like atmosphere that enveloped Symphony Hall. While there were occasional tensions, the players liked and trusted Volpe, a former musician himself who understood the point of view and represented their interests onto the board. The board, too, was not a distant ruling. The board, too, was not a distant body ruling from on high, but people who, while deep-pocketed, truly loved classical music. The musicians and trustees knew each other's names, had each other's phone numbers. Such closeness bred easy alignment about how the BSO saw itself, an elite institution compromising of the best musicians in the world, playing the best music ever as written, and as well as it can be played. Longtime patrons planned their lives around the rhythms of the BSO calendar. The canon-heavy Symphony Hall is season in fall and winter, the lighter pops in spring, the summer pilgrimage to Tanglewood in the Berkshires. But constancy, it seems, also had a cost. While once upon a time the BSO had been known for the innovation, the orchestra had been ahead of its peers in making records and embracing television, in recent decades, the organization had come to be viewed as staid and safe. Its musicians were excellent, but little about the BSO felt particularly cutting edge. What's more, it didn't seem to be quite in step with the 21st century Boston, a city not only increasingly diverse, but also proudly innovative and progressive. Those factors, continued with the changing audience habits over the past 20 years, have led to an audience problem. Patrons for core classical offerings were dropping, with the orchestra often playing to a nearly half-empty house. That, in turn, was undercutting the BSO's financial health. even with the largest endowment in any American orchestra, roughly $600 million in 2025, it had begun running annual deficits and deferring maintenance to its two glorious but aging assets, Symphony Hall and Tanglewood. The board recognized that it needed to raise significant money just to keep its crown jewels in playing shape. All in which to say that, as she prepared to become board chair, Hostetter is a member of the board since 2014, had plenty of challenges awaiting her, and she made clear to everyone that she wasn't going to be shy about shaking up the organization. Her first big task was she was still technically chair in waiting, was to replace Volt, who, she said to be no fan of and who had announced his retirement. Among the places Hostetter and the search committee looked was the Los Angeles Philharmonic, which had built a reputation as the most dynamic American orchestra of the 21st century. Financially sound and artistically adventurous, its programming ranged from the classical canon to art rock to Mexican-themed pop pop classical mashups. The LA Phil was seen as the very model of a module music organization. Such a profile was very much in keeping with the way Hostetter had approached her own work in the Barr Foundation. The philanthropy she co-funded with her husband, Amos, in 1999, after the sale of his company, the Hostetter cut was well over $1 billion. At the foundation, Barbara, down to earth, exposed trust and listening. Humility is really important piece of work in philanthropy, she said during a 2018 forum at Duke University. But she also advocated bold, progressive solutions to big social problems, funneling hundreds of millions of dollars to climate change work, education reform, and the arts, all while centering racial equality. Under her, Barr soon became one of the most respected foundations in the country, and Hostetter was one of the most transformative philanthropists Boston's had produced. Someone who, time and again, stepped up to the city's city's institutions needed her. Philanthropy wasn't the only place she displayed her boldness. As board chair of the Isabella Stewart Gardner Museum, she teamed with director Anne Hawley to build a $100 million+ addition. At one point, she was derided by traditionalists as a violation of founder Isabella Stewart Gardner's will. Gardner had stipulated that that her collection would be preserved precisely as she left it. But the addition opened in 2012 to crowds and acclaim and is now widely regarded as a triumph. She had, in other words, made a career of upending the status quo and making it work. As the BSO looked to Los Angeles for a potential new chief executive, among the people it eyed was Smith, who gained renown at the LA Phil as one of the head programming, as the head of programming. Smith had ties to Boston as a dual degree student at Tufts and the New England Conservatory. He'd snuck into numerous concerts at Symphony Hall, but the opportunity wasn't right for him. He recently ascended to the CEO job at the LA Phil, and his partner, an entertainment attorney, was committed to a job at Netflix. Ultimately, Hostetter and the BSO turned to another key executive at the LA Phil, Gail Samuel. If Samuel didn't have Smith's artistic chops, her focus was operations. In at least one way, she looked like an even better choice. She would have been the first female chief executive in BSO's history. When her hiring was announced in early 2021, with the hashtag MeToo and Black Lives Matter movement dominating the cultural conversation, it was hailed as a smart, timely, and culturally aware choice. A signal that even the traditional BSO was ready to remake itself. While COVID was still a factor when she took charge, as like Samuel, with Hostetter's backing, forged ahead quickly in pushing the BSO in a new, more modern direction. She shook up the management structure and staffing, including installing one of her close friends from the LA Phil, Adisar Centaurian, as the new vice president of Tanglewood. It was a significant position, with the power over education and artistic initiatives. But one source inside the BSO says that Samuel, whom I was unable to reach for this story, didn't consult with Nelson's, the unquestioned artistic leader of the BSO, about it. What's more, it didn't take long before Centaurian was clashing with the BSO staffers and musicians. One described him as having an incredibly poor social IQ and behaving offensively with people up and down the line. Centaurian didn't respond for an interview request. The new regime also moved aggressively on equity and inclusion. Barbara's thoughts about DEI was so strong, she was willing to go to extraordinary measures to enact a huge change within the organization in a short amount of time, says one person at the BSO. Programming was one front. There was a push for more works by women and people of color, and plans were made for a festival entitled Voices of Loss, Reckoning, and Hope that centered black composers and artists. The chatter in the air also suggested change, with musicians coming to believe that both Hostetter and Samuel were unhappy with Nelson's. To begin with, Nelson's, who since 2018 had been the conductor of the Leipzig Orchestra in Germany, had never had a particular presence in Boston. What's more, though he was young, he was seen as a traditionalist when it came to music, most comfortable with the work of the European masters. And then there was the question of whether he was out of step culturally. In 2017, Nelson's had done an interview with Jim Broad and Marjorie Egan on Boston Public Radio, during which she asked if the classical music would have a sexual harassment. If the classical music world had a sexual harassment problem. No, he said, adding that sometimes such problems were exaggerated. When uproar ensued, Nelson's issued a clarifying statement, saying he never seen sexual harassment personally, but that such offensive behavior occurs in all fields, including classical music. The notion that Nelson's might not be the favorite of the new regime only gained momentum when people heard previous board chair Susan Payne, who was still close with Hostetter, muse openly about how wonderful it would be to have a woman as a music director. An orchestra run by a female board chair, a female CEO, and a female conductor? That had never been done before in American music. Though, on the whole, the BSO's players are politically liberal, heart-on-their-sleeve progressive, said one musician, didn't take long for them to start resisting the change the new regime wanted to make. And certainly, the forceful ways it was trying to make them. Several musicians told me they want the classical music world to be more inclusive, but they were also adamant that a push for diversity couldn't trump artistic excellence. The BSO's longtime North Star, more broadly, there was concern that creative control at the BSO was being wrestled from the musicians. Relations between Samuel and the orchestra's two artistic leaders, artistic planning executives Anthony Fogg and Nelson's, grew particularly fierce. Nelson's, who had been close to the former CEO of Volpe, had no significant voice in Samuel's hiring, and grew increasingly frustrated that he was left out of key decisions. Samuel, in turn, viewed Nelson's as uncooperative, or worse, telling one person at the BSO they wouldn't believe the things that Nelson had said to her. In He's like, in the opinion of another source, Andreas is a treated Gale very badly. The relationship was so strained that Samuel told at least one person on the board was getting involved in the situation. But if she hoped Nelson's might be forced out, Samuel might have overestimated her own standing, not only with her relationship, but with many of the musicians badly frayed by the second half of 2022. She had had lost the confidence of a faction of the board. Hostetter, who had made it clear to people that Samuel had been her hire, either lost her ability to protect Samuel or lost confidence in herself. Things finally came to a head at the end of 2022. Complaints about Centaurian grew to the point that HR launched an investigation, and in mid-December, news broke that he was leaving. At the same time, the BSO made a surprising public announcement. Samuel was moving on after just 18 months of her position. People close to Samuel say the final decision was her own. She was simply tired of being chewed up in a culture resistant to change. For Hostetter, the departure of the person she chose to reinvent the BSO was a major setback. She told one BSO employee that organizations needed to do more to support female leaders trying to make change. For the musicians who resisted Samuel's ideas of what the BSO should be, though, the moment landed very differently. Among them, there was a feeling of relief, if not glee. Step back from the particulars of the BSO war, the firing, the feuds, the philanthropist, and the maestro, and a larger, grimmer picture comes into view. The Boston Symphony is hardly the only classical music organization in trouble. Over the past quarter century, more than a dozen American orchestras have declared bankruptcy. The orchestra world is in crisis today. It is the way that longtime ARC executive Thomas Morris put in his book, Always the Music, a combination memoir and analysis of what's gone wrong in the symphonic world. When we talk on the phone one day, I asked Morris, who actually led the BSO as general manager in the late 1970s and 1980s, before moving on to the Cleveland Orchestra, and later the groundbreaking Ojai Music Festival in California, what's at the root of the crisis? Well, it's trite to say the world has changed, but boy, has it changed, he says. Morris cites several significant shifts, that have hurt orchestras over the past few decades. But he zeroes in on two factors as especially damaging. One, no shocker, is the internet. Morris said with all of a sudden caused all forms of music, entertainment, to become instantly available to anyone at relatively little to no cost. The other is COVID, which Morris knows has brought back a very fundamental change in human behavior and how people think about the need to get together. The other is COVID, which Morris notes brought ahead a very fundamental change in human behavior and how people think about the need to get together. Those revolutions have affected orchestras, no shocker, is the internet. Morris said with all of a sudden caused all forms of music, entertainment, to become instantly available to anyone at relatively little to no cost. The other is COVID, which Morris knows has brought back a very fundamental change in human behavior and how people think about the need to get together.

have affected orchestras in several ways, but perhaps the biggest is this. They've undercut the concept subscription model that powered the organizations financially for decades. Once music lovers were happy to write checks to see a season's worth of events, not only performed by their local orchestras, but curated by those organizations' artistic leaders. Today, such a model has less appeal to the public. With so many possibilities to choose from, including the ever-present option to stay home and watch whatever strikes you, people are far less willing to take a long-term commitment. Orchestras' finances reflect the shift. Moores tells me that he ran the BSO in the 1970s and the 70% of the organization's revenue came from ticket sales, tour fees, and recording royalties today. The percentage of revenue from such endeavors at the average American orchestra is less than half that. The new financial reality has upended how musical organizations operate and even define themselves. Orchestras have fundamentally become organizations that are busy, that are the business of philanthropy, Moore says, not selling tickets. One orchestra that's managed to thrive despite this new environment, that it seems still managed to connect with the audience, is the aforementioned LA Phil. Under the leadership of Deborah Borda, the CEO from 2000 to 2017, the organization had become financially successful and artistically vibrant. Los Angeles has America's most important orchestras, period, the New York Times declared in 2017. But even people who give the LA Phil mad props admit its success was hard to replicate. One reason is Walt Disney Concert Hall, the stunning Frank Gehry venue that's been its home since its completion in 2003 and is a draw in on itself. The LA Phil also operates the Hollywood Bowl, a lucrative classical and pop music venue that fattens its bottom line. And not to be overlooked is the fact that prior to the 1990s, the LA Phil didn't have much of a tradition or reputation at all. Which is to say, when Borda created a new, more dynamic version of the orchestra, no one was attached enough to the old version to object. Smith was a key figure on Borda's team, a trained classical singer, originally from Gettysburg, Pennsylvania. He became the protege of famed conductor Michael Tilson Thomas before landing at the LA Phil, where he quickly climbed the ladder and became its main programming impresario. In that role, he won much praise for surrounding the LA Phil's classical repertoire with more adventurous offerings, including ambitious new works, collaborations, and other artistic entities in LA, and affinity for programming that appeals to diverse, non-traditional artists. After Samuel's departure from the BSO, Hostetter and the board appointed Jeffrey Dunn, former head of the of Sesame Workshop, as interim CEO. Restarted the search for a permanent head. Once again, Smith was on the list, and this time the timing was better. Smith's partner was leaving Netflix, meaning the couple was no longer tethered to the West Coast. Meanwhile, the ground was shifting under him in L.A. Gustavo Dudamel, the orchestra's dashing star conductor, was decamping for New York, and the L.A. Phil faced a wrenching search for a successor. And then there was the allure of a new challenge. It was one thing to keep an organization running well. It was something else to completely reinvent an orchestra. Assuming Hostetter and the BSO board did their due diligence, they undoubtedly heard about Smith's intelligence, creating

0: creativity and commitment to music as an art form. They probably also heard, as I did, that Smith was distinctly disliked by a number of people in the L.A. Phil. Then again, maybe that wasn't a red flag. Maybe that is exactly what the BSO board believed it needed. Smith officially began his tenure in the BSO on September 18th, 2023, his 52nd birthday. If the musicians in Boston, as they had trepidations about another L.A. Phil transplant, it was balanced by the impressive way Smith presented himself. Polished, sophisticated, well-spoken. Smith, who has a European history degree from Tufts, is indeed deeply thoughtful about the work he does. Talking about the suspicion held by some in the BSO world that he and the board simply want to turn Boston to L.A. East, he says they couldn't be more wrong. The L.A. Phil worked very well in Southern California, but great orchestras need to reflect their cities. L.A. has a perfume, as he puts it, of the entertainment district. Boston is centered on academia, innovation, and knowledge and the knowledge industry, and the BSO should reflect that. Why isn't the orchestra the gathering spot for academics and activists and artists who are literally shaping the future, he says to me. For me, it comes back to a fundamental belief. And I'm going to use my Southern California background. As an orchestra, we can do Zocalo, a town square. We can be as Zocalo, a town square. The orchestra can be a gathering spot where people come together to have a sense of shared humanity. They are listening to the same thing. They are listening across differences. And the artwork and the artists we're presenting are posing answers to the world's issues. That's what an orchestra can do. That's what an orchestra should do. It's lofty, in some ways inspiring, rhetoric. What exactly does it look like in real life? Orchestras don't move particularly quickly. Programs are planned years in advance. But Smith's first seasons in the helm of the BSO suggest the direction he wants to go, presuming for artistic, cultural, and commercial reasons. One way to combat declining subscriptions, for example, is to create exciting one-off events that draw single-ticket buyers. Symphonic cycles, an orchestra plays a composer's complete works, and themed festivals, often wrapped in panel discussions among them. Under Smith, the BSO has done both. In the 2024-2025 season, it performed a Beethoven cycle and drew large crowds at the Symphony Hall. While at the Summer at Tanglewood, Yo-Yo Ma is curating a week-long residency titled We the People that includes concerts, events, and conversations. James Taylor, historian Heather Cox Richardson, and social justice advocate Brian Stevenson are featured. Meanwhile, Smith has leaned into the kind of affinity programming the L.A. Phil was known for, including a Mexican-themed Day of the Dead concert performed in the last 2 years by the Pops. Even as he pushed new programming, Smith devoted enormous energy to a strategic planning process meant to redefine the BSO's reason for being. The underlying idea of the process that took place over 18 months in 2024 and 2025 was to engage all of the organizations, musicians, staff, boards, funders, in conversation about the BSO's future. Unfortunately, people who have been part of the endeavor have been left wondering just how much of their input Smith really wants. Smith says there was an array of ways that input was gathered from the musicians, including surveys and individual and small group meetings. But the player I spoke to had not felt heard. In small groups, in particular, led by consultants who didn't seem to have much understanding of the classical music world, were described as farcical. I say, they didn't know the business, said one musician. And another had the impression that they didn't know the contrabassin from a ham bone. It was like from a ham bone. A member of the board of advisors, donors close to the orchestra's inner workings, was equally skeptical his input mattered. He described a brainstorming session at the Tanglewood last summer meant to solicit ideas. A whole side of this big tent was covered with white pieces of paper. Lots of writing, he says, and remembers thinking, is anybody ever going to do anything with this stuff? The sentiment I heard repeatedly was that the engagement portion of the strategic planning process was really just box checking. It became very clear that there was a top-down situation. There is like this was no longer a collaborative thing, says orchestra member Cynthia Myers. She adds that under Hostetter, there had been fewer opportunities for the musicians to share their ideas, like directly with members of the Board of Trustees. We saw that the board was being siloed away from us. We didn't think that those interactions with them that we had in the past. The sentiment is echoed by Jenny Shames, a violinist who ended her career last summer after 45 years at the BSO. Barbara is the first chair of the board who really does not know the members of the orchestra or our names, she said. Gail was that way as well, and Chad is for sure that way. It's not it's not important anymore what the orchestra wants. They have an image of something they want. Smith's management style only seems to have deepened the distrust. While he can be charming and engaged in donors and board members among the musicians and staff, Smith is commonly seen as anything but. Several described him as being defensive and argumentative when questioned, or contrarian points of view are raised. One said Smith would sometimes try to motivate one employee by comparing that person to another. So-and-so is winning right now, and you're losing. Most difficult to swallow, several people told me, is Smith's habit of belittling a staff member in front of their peers. Everyone knows the BSO is terrible at X, he might say, while the person in charge of X sits right there. Two longtime BSO staff members and the particular seem to take the brunt of Smith's tirades. Lynn Larson, head of the orchestras and productions, and Anthony Fogg, the artistic planning head. The beatings that they would take in those meetings, remembers one person, primarily it would be around finances, but for Anthony, at times, it would be around quality of programming. They would really take it on the chin. Larson is no longer with the BSO, and the organization announced in February that Fogg was retiring from his artistic planning role, but would continue as an advisor. Fogg declines to comment, and I was unable to reach Larson for comment. When I cite the complaints I heard about his management style, Smith points back to the reason that Hostetter and the board brought him to Boston almost 3 years ago. I was hired to make change, he says. And when you make change at the top. I had to move out or replace something like half the leadership team, and that's hard. We had to begin applying real metrics, and accountability, and that had been difficult for certain people to accept. Smith was right that change is hard. And it's possible, as one source told me, that his style is no harsher than that of any corporate CEO. Although that in itself is a change. The musicians and staff never thought of the BSO as a corporation. Arguably, Smith's biggest fault comes from a management perspective. And it's ironic, given how articulate he can be. It is in communication. And there may be no better example than the final stages of the strategic planning process. At the end of last summer's Tanglewood seasons, Smith brought all the musicians together to present a working draft of the plan. The season went awry. Smith spoke for so long that no time was left for questions or comments. A second session had to be scheduled for that. And then there was the document itself, which the musicians I talked to described as vague, corporate speak, and word salad. Someone gave me a copy of Smith's presentation, and I can understand their critique. While early on the document laid out the four pillars around of which the BSO would build, programming, partnership, place, and people, as well as five shared values that would guide decisions, belonging, excellence, innovation, learning, and service, it was hard to decipher what all of that meant. There are more specifics later in the presentation. Smith identified symphonic cycles, festivals, artist residencies, affinity focuses, and collaboration as things would be pursued. But it's possible that the player's eyes have glazed over by that point, particularly after seeing sentences like, "Advancing innovation can be achieved while centering core repertoire. Igniting a culture of learning fuels bold purpose-led service. Making a bold change that can be done while adhering to long-held values." While musicians have many qualms, a specific one registered in the late September meeting with Smith, also attended by Nelson's. The notion of artistic excellence, their guiding principles, had all but disappeared from a proposed new mission statement Smith put forward. Smith heard that critique in a 38-page strategic plan presentation he made to the board this past December. The word excellence appeared multiple times in the context of the players wanted, making music at the highest level of excellence. But something else also appeared in that document, a section headlined, "A Turnaround is Emerging." It stated, most critically, "A strong and shared vision for our future has emerged, and there is alignment across our constituencies." After nearly 2 years of working on a strategic plan, that must have sounded reassuring to the board. The problem was, it wasn't true. The musician I spoke with remained cloudy on what Smith's vision is. What's more, even in Smith's own telling, by the point he was aware that at least one significant figure at the BSO was absolutely not aligned. To understand the gulf between Smith and Nelson's, you have to start with a book. In Always the Music, Tom Morris does more than bemoan the troubled state of the American orchestras. He offered a chapter's worth of prescriptions. One suggestion is to bring more excitement to the programming. The current big symphony template, he states, is calcified, an event built around a European masterwork built centuries ago, beginning at 7:30 or 8 p.m., with a 20-minute intermission to shake things up. He encourages orchestras to look to the world of sports for inspiration on how to really engage people. Fans flock to games or watch them on live television because they don't know how it will turn out. Unpredictably motivates participation, he says. Morris urges replacing the regular season model with 6 to 8 programming modules, half curated by the music director, half by artists in residence, whether conductors, composers, soloists, or even innovators from other fields. Perhaps most provocatively, Morris says orchestras need to bring an end to what he calls the maestro syndrome, the notion that the all-powerful music director is both the face of the orchestra and the creative genius who guides its artistic direction. Most music directors, Morris argues, are spread too thin to curate the kind of eccentric programming he advocates, which is why he calls for a position above music director, a artistic director, who sees the bigger picture. As it happens, Morris and Chad Smith, though a generation apart, have known each other well for years. And Smith offers a blurb endorsing Always the Music as the beginning of the book. Morris reveals his undiminishing curiosity, passion, and optimism for classical music's future, Smith wrote. What's more, Smith and Morris have plenty of alignment on what they believe orchestras need to do if they want to be vital for the years ahead. But when I mention Morrison Always the Music, Smith says explicitly that the BSO is not adopting internal structures Morris calls for. Tom laid out in his book a vision of how orchestras should work in the future. And I think many in our community, and probably many of the musicians you talk to, it scares them. Oh, this is Chad's game plan. This is what we're doing. It's not. In fact, what we're doing, Smith says, we're going to hire a music director for the Boston Symphony. The model of the BSO is that you have a music director of the Boston Symphony, a conductor for the Pops, and a CEO. And that is the model we're going to move ahead with. So why is that music director not Nelson's? Smith's had stayed vague, offering one version or another of Andreas didn't align with the strategic plan. I asked Smith how or in what ways Nelson's was engaged in strategic planning process. Over the course of 18 months, there were opportunities to sit down with him, get his feedback, talk about what his perspective was, Smith says, in a letter to the Players Committee. Nelson's management disputes this, saying Nelson's only meaningful input came in late September meeting. I asked Smith if he had any inkling before the end that Nelson wasn't on board. There was some pushback on some of the initiatives we had been rolling out, he said. But exacerbating the creative differences was a deeply strained personal relationship between Smith and Nelson's. While early on, the two men shared dinner and visited backstage after concerts, within months, Nelson's made it clear that he didn't believe the CEO should be involved in the artistic planning. So meetings took place without Smith. Nelson's and his representative would talk with a member of Smith's teams. And then those conversations would be relayed back to Smith secondhand. Hardly efficient. Hardly a recipe for alignment. And for his part, Nelson seemed to have believed that Smith, and perhaps Hostetter, had been in it for him. In November 2024, during an overture of Symphony Hall concert, Nelson appeared woozy at the podium. The concert stopped, and moments later, Smith came to tell the audience that Nelson's was ill, but that the concert would continue with assistant conductor Sammy Rachid leading the orchestra. Backstage, Nelson's insisted he was fine and wanted to go back out for the evening's second half, but was persuaded that he should just go home and rest. A few days later, a BSO staffer saw Nelson's and noted that he seemed upset. The staffer asked why, and Nelson seemed it was because Smith was pressing him about physical conditions, even asking to see his medical records. "Why is Chad doing this to me?" the staffer remembers Nelson saying. When I asked Smith whether he asked Nelson's for his medical records, he asked, "That never happened. Literally never happened." He goes on to say that he was certainly took an interest in Nelson's well-being, and noticed the conductor had gained the loss in significant weight during his tenure in Boston, but that he only offered support. Despite whether personal belief existed, Nelson's management said in his letters that the player committee that an agreement to extend his contract beyond 2027 had reached in principle with only details on how it would be worked out. Smith, however, told a very different version of events, saying negotiations were ongoing and that lack of alignment became clear in December. After two meetings between Smith's camp and Nelson's camp went badly in early January, Nelson's met with Hostetter and two other members of the board, to whom he technically reports. While it's unclear what happened in those meetings, Nelson's management wrote in its letter that the Players Committee and that we did not have any indications a termination was imminent until the board voted in early February not to renew Nelson's contract. All right, everybody, that is all we have for today. I'm Mike Welch. Thank you for listening to Talking Radio, to the Talking Information Center. This was the Boston, and I'll see you all when I see you all.
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10: This is Paul, and I'll be reading from the New York Times Magazine, August 30, 2026. An article on language by Mitch Thero. Lore, a noun. A neat linguistic trick to turn everyday life into grand fantasy and vice versa. It is often humiliating to know things. There is only so much room in a brain for facts. And it's easy to worry that the ones you have stored might be the wrong ones. That there's something more practical or intellectually weighty that you ought to be stashing away instead. Why? For instance, do I know the names of the guitar players in Train and Matchbox 20. While no amount of mnemonics can make the distinctive appearance of Poison Ivy Stick in my memory. Through the end of the 1960s, at the dawn of the information age, one of the most common names for the useless knowledge we absorb and often unwillingly retain every day became trivia. The word wears a sheepish grin. It knows that the knowledge it names is, well, trivial. With its arch plural, trivia invites you to think of facts as shiny little baubles to collect. In recent years, trivia has acquired a surprising challenger, the word lore. The particulars of the John F. Kennedy assassination have been described online as, quote, JFK lore, unquote. The tragic origin story of Chuck E. Cheese, whose full middle name is really, entertainment, and who grew up in St. Marinara's orphanage. That's the, quote, disturbing lore, end quote, behind the animatronic mouse. One Threads user wondered if there was, quote, any good lore, end quote, about the Dave Matthews Band. And there is, such as, for example, the time its tour bus dumped some 800 pounds of human excrement into the Chicago River. Where trivia was self-effacing, lore is epic, or at least mock epic. It gives minor factoids the feeling of magical incantations, perhaps read off forbidden scrolls from a sorcerer's library. Fittingly, lore is a very old word. It shares a geometric root with, quote, learn, end quote. In Old English, lore was knowledge, anything that was taught or learned, facts, morals, doctrine. Early modern English retained this meaning. In, quote, Paradise Lost, end quote, lore is, among other things, the reasoned voice of good sense, tragically unheeded, after Milton's Adam and Eve eat the forbidden fruit. Quote, understanding ruled not, and the will heard not her lore, end quote. Still, at the threshold of modernity, the word started to acquire an archaic mouthfeel. It became a word more suitable for talking about bygone days. Quote, Grecian, end quote, or, quote, Roman lore, end quote, the, quote, legendary lore, end quote, of the remote past. Faintly, almost imperceptibly, lore began to flicker somewhere between hard fact and mythical tale. By the 1970s, fans of all things swords and sorcery had picked up on this faint air of the fantastical. Early editions of the Advanced Dungeons and Dragons handbook sketch a magical world that features, quote, tomes of arcane lore, end quote, and legendary relics surrounded by a tissue of, quote, rumors, tales, and other lore, end quote. Over the following decades, lore became a more capacious category, encompassing not just specific rumors and tales within the fantasy world, but also the world's whole constituent mythology and history. Quote, the fans demand lore, end quote, wrote the author Cory Doctorow in 2024. That is, fans have come to expect backstories and explanations for every element of a story, and they will go to great lengths to find them. On the internet, fans have created wikis and forums dedicated to compiling the lore behind everything from Star Wars to BTS's music videos, tracking down every tossed-off detail about characters' backgrounds and assembling timelines of canonical events. Did you know that Darth Maul somehow didn't die after being cut in half at the end of The Phantom Menace? Or that Emperor Palpatine's first name is canonically Sheev? The original scholarly meaning of lore flashes up in these collaborative efforts. Far-flung researchers working together to assemble all the facts about a fictional world. If lore is in part a word about treating fiction as a set of discoverable facts, it is also a word that imagines the hard facts of real life as part of a grand story. This quality has made the word remarkably well-suited for social media, where self-disclosure is the currency of the realm. Quote, share a piece of lore about yourself, end quote, goes one perennial prompt post on X, accompanied by a drawing of a smiling stick figure propped in front of a computer screen, ready to receive your gossip. The responses these kinds of posts elicit are not unlike the fun facts you might be prompted to share in an icebreaker activity, except they skew darker. One poster reports accidentally saying in a job interview that they had been, quote, euthanized before, end quote, instead of, quote, anesthetized, end quote. Others share close brushes with actual death and disaster. Calling these unfun facts lore perhaps blunts the pain of the original experiences, rhetorically placing them in misty antiquity and sarcastically puffing them up into arcane secrets. Fodder, in other words, for gossip and speculation. These kinds of intense disclosures have taken on wonderful compound names. Sometimes they are called, quote, lore drops, end quote, a term that faintly echoes the, quote, Q drops, end quote, associated with the QAnon conspiracy theory, which has its own particularly paranoid fantastical lore. Other times an episode of overshadowing is called a, quote, lore dump, end quote. Just a semantic nudge away from, quote, trauma dump, end quote. Lore, one Urban Dictionary user wrote last year, quote, is a term for your past when it comes to something interesting that made you who you are, like trauma, end quote. Personal lore is suffering redeemed and transformed into narrative. And what could be more marketable? Quote, does your brand have lore, end quote, asks Advertising Week. One of the trade journal's case studies in brand lore, quote, the accumulated stories, history, and knowledge that make a world feel complete and make your place within it feel instinctive, end quote, is the Harry Potter-themed sign for Platform 9 3/4 at King's Cross Station, that portal between the world of magic and our humdrum one. It's a more fitting example than it might realize. Lore is a hinge word, a threshold word. Fiction passes through it and becomes tangible fact. Facts pass through it and become part of a grand story. Its ultimate trick is to make knowledge not embarrassing or useless, but a form of dark magic. The end. This is Paul, and I'll be reading from the New York Times Magazine of August 2, 2026, an article called "What We Saw at the World Cup." Crazy, exhausting, transcendent, heartbreaking, maddening, glorious. By now, you've probably seen images of the 2026 World Cup, the slideshows and reels and supercuts of great moments. This is how a culture metabolizes a mega spectacle after it's over, like forest microbes turning a dead deer back into dirt. There's Lionel Messi breaking the all-time goal-scoring record. Erling Haaland leading Norway fans in the Viking row. Messi being tossed into the air by his teammates like a tiny doll. A tsunami of joyful humans flooding the streets of Mexico City. Cape Verde's goalkeeper, Lucinha, heroically saving shots by Messi, until inevitably, mesoniacally, Messi scored on him. But I have my own private highlight reel, and it is very different. That's because this summer, for the first time in my life, I went to see the World Cup in person. Soccer is a perfect sport for the screens. It is flat, green, beautiful, geometric, legible. It feels healthy, like eating fresh lettuce with your eyes. It works equally well on a laptop screen or an airplane screen, a screen the size of a building or a tiny screen you hold in your palm. You can watch it closely or just leave it on in the background like an aquarium. This year, however, I went beyond the screens. I took my human body to the real world source of all the images. And I didn't just go once. I went and I went and I went and I went. I went to Dallas, where I witnessed the Messi phenomenon firsthand. And to Kansas City, where I drank Fernet Concoca out of a red plastic cup. And to New Jersey multiple times. I sweated through just about all of the clothing I own. So what is the difference being there? So much, in fact, that's the main thing, the muchness. On a screen, soccer is perfectly contained. That's what we love about sports, limitation. Every game is a new world, a concentrated, arbitrary zone in which action is supercharged with meaning. A soccer match provides what the historian Johan Huizinga calls a, quote, magic circle, end quote. For a couple of hours, we get to abandon ourselves to the purity of suspense, terror, ecstasy, relief. When you go in person, you get the actual world. You see everything around the magic circle. Everything it takes to make that sacred space exist. Before games, I loved wandering through the maze-like corridors under the stadiums. Hallways crowded with tangles of industrial pipes and towers of supplies. Ice, plastic cups, hot dog buns. I passed cathedral-sized laundry rooms. Retired soccer stars dressed up to talk on TV. On the field, I watched sprinklers water the grass just before kickoff and during breaks. Quote, hydration breaks, end quote, it turns out, are not just for the players. All of this made me appreciate the game more. Because look how much it costs. Not just economically, but in time, in emotional investment. Fans pay not only in ticket money, but in boredom, in sunburns, in annoyance of the endless lines. Estimates for how many people watch the World Cup final start at 1.5 billion and go up from there. There's a vast alignment of human attention, a Milky Way of consciousness. But then suddenly it's over. All the urgency and relevance drains out. It's like an egg that hatched. In performing its job, it made itself useless. So what hatched out of the 2026 World Cup? One thing, Spain, the champions. They are almost a perfect team. A model of selflessness, skill, efficiency, coordination. Spain was rarely flashy or dramatic. They just quietly managed opponents to death. They were exactly the team we didn't know we needed. An antidote in almost every way to the bloviating self-importance of the World Cup itself. Because look, as much as I love the World Cup, it is also horrible. This year's version, especially, came off as a, quote, infinite jest, end quote, level satire of naked corporate greed. The final match felt less like a sporting event than an excuse for celebrity cameos and product advertisements. Tom Cruise gave a speech for some reason. Major announcements poured from the mouth of the, quote, let's get ready to rumble, end quote, guy. The trophy was hauled onto the field in a giant, bespoke Louis Vuitton trunk.

One of the final match itself. Let me put it this way. One Mother's Day, I drove my wife to brunch at her favorite restaurant. It's a long drive, and they don't take reservations, but it's worth it. Except that, unfortunately, on this particular Sunday, it turned out to be closed. On the way home, I had to stop for gas, and inside I thought it would be funny to buy some scratch-off tickets as a gift. But my wife didn't really think it was funny, and also she didn't win any money, and we were starving. And then I took a wrong turn and ended up way out in the country, and when I pulled over, there was a vulture eating a dead skunk. That memory popped into my head toward the end of the game. Direct quote from my notes, quote, "How is this game like this? Question mark. How is it not different than this? Question mark. End quote. The ugliness was Argentina's fault. They played badly and also with a shocking violence. And Messi, global soccer's main character, never got anything going. His hero's journey came to an end. The player who won the Golden Ball, MVP of the World Cup essentially, was the Spanish midfielder, Rodri, the least flamboyant superstar in the tournament. When Rodri takes the field, he tucks his shirt in like a good boy heading to church. He has no social media presence and seems impervious to memes. Rodri's skill set sits so deep inside the motherboard of soccer logic that it's basically invisible to the casual viewer. You could fall asleep to his highlight reels. His job is to retain the ball, to control the game, and then set up the angle that will allow someone else to have the highlight. In this World Cup, other stars put up huge statistical lines. Messi, 8 goals, 4 assists. Mbappe, 10 goals, 4 assists. Rodri, 0 goals, 0 assists. Just went ahead and won. Watching him hoist the trophy felt disorientingly satisfying, like watching the most qualified man on earth get elected president. Spain's victory felt like a protest against the state of the world, a victory for substance, sanity, professionalism, community. I know this is a cliche, but I can't help it, because I am a human animal and cliches flow through my veins. The most important thing you will see at the World Cup is all of the people. They're everywhere. When you watch on screens, you can see them, of course, but those are pixel people. I'm here to tell you that they are, in reality, people. The World Cup throws you into an ocean of maximum humanity. FIFA claims to have an exact count of all the people who attended this year's World Cup. 6,810,966. I hope they are counting me as 5 or 6 of them, because depending on the day and the city and the stage of the tournament, I was a whole different persona. Giddy, bored, grumpy, chatty, amused, anxious, or full of rage. After the final, I just felt sad. The golden confetti hadn't even stopped falling before it hit me. That empty feeling at the end of a party. As the poet says, quote, "Oh, how fast the evening passes, cleaning up the champagne glasses," end quote. I was happy for Spain, but I was sad for the 2026 World Cup. Just like that, it would go up on the dusty shelf of history alongside everything else. The Gettysburg's address,
the discovery of fire, Jimi Hendrix's performance of the national anthem at Woodstock. We respect those things. We salute them. But they don't live. Messi, whom I've been following and writing about for weeks, is up on the shelf now, too. He is a historical figure. After the final, Messi wept. I saw children in Messi jerseys weeping and grown men in Messi jerseys weeping. The stadium's big screen showed a close-up of Messi weeping. The screen was surrounded on all sides by the Argentina fans, dressed as Messi, weeping. I stood near the top of the stadium and watched the trophy ceremony. The Spanish fans chanted and sang, a joyful explosion of red and yellow and blue. I walked over to a railing that looked out toward the parking lot. There they went, rivers of sad Argentina fans, pouring away, heading to trains and cars and shuttle buses. The sea of infinite Messies was drying up. I watched until the police made me leave. When I reached the turnstile exit to exit the stadium, I stopped. The World Cup was over. It was getting late. There was nothing left for me to see. But I couldn't make myself leave. The turnstile felt like a magic threshold in my life. It was the border of that magic circle. On the other side was normal life, normal time. I turned back to look at the stadium. Fans kept streaming out. I watched a Spain fan stop to trade flags with an Argentina fan. After a few minutes, I couldn't come up with any good reasons to stay. So I left. The sun was setting. In a parking lot, I saw an RV covered with images of Messi and Diego Maradona, with Argentina slogans and symbols. The driver was standing next to it, all decked out in Argentina gear. And to my surprise, he was peeling the Argentina decals off the vehicle. It was a rental, he told me. He had to strip it down before he returned it. Over the last 41 days, he said, he and some friends had driven back and forth across the United States, more than 7,500 total miles, to watch every single Argentina match. I asked him if he was sad that the journey was over. No, he said. He was disappointed by the final game, obviously, but the tournament itself was amazing. He had witnessed history, the final World Cup, probably, of the greatest player of all time, probably. And that history, he told me, was now part of his own personal history. 30 years from now, he said, he would be in his 80s, and he would be able to think back about this trip. And he could say to himself, I did this. The end. This is Paul, and I'll be reading from the New York Times Magazine of July 26, 2026, an article entitled, The American EV Has Been Crushed. Major U.S. automakers are giving up on electric vehicles, even as global sales are booming, by Matthew Scherer. The first sign of real trouble arrived 2 years ago. In the guise of an electric SUV, so new, it did not yet have an official name. Fast and capacious, sleek and quiet, with plenty of comfortable seating and enough juice to carry a family 350 miles on a single charge, the vehicle was unveiled in May 2023 at a Ford investor event in Michigan, in a Michigan factory town of Dearborn. Quote, it's beautiful, end quote. Doug Field,
the head of Ford's EV unit, promised the audience, quote, "And it's like unlike anything else in the segment so far," end quote. A, quote, "personal bullet train," end quote, he called it. He had good reason to be optimistic. Buoyed by billions of dollars in federal investment in charging infrastructure and generous $7,500 consumer tax credit, the electric vehicle market in the United States had recently hit historic highs, climbing from annual sales of roughly 490,000 in 2021 to more than 800,000 in 2022, an increase of approximately 60%. Many experts believe that the United States was now poised to enter the fruitful second phase of what's commonly known as an S-curve, in which early interest in an emerging technology gives way to widespread adoption. If they were right, and data from other parts of the globe suggested they were, the rollout of the long-range electric SUV was more than savvy thinking. It was an investment in the future. And yet the project seems to have been cursed from the outset. Unlike many of the earlier Ford EVs, the, quote, bullet train, end quote, was not merely a retrofitted version of an existing vehicle with an internal combustion engine, ICE, in the industrial parlance. It was an entirely new car, requiring a large and complicated battery to match the vehicle's projected heft. And in 2024, Ford pushed back the sale of the, quote, bullet train, quote, by 2 years to, quote, enable Ford to take advantage of emerging battery technology, end quote. That August, it confirmed it was killing it entirely. Quote, "These vehicles need to be profitable," end quote, Ford's chief financial officer, John Lawler, explained in a conference call with reporters. Quote, "If they're not profitable, based on where the customer is and the market is, we will pivot and adjust and make those tough decisions," end quote. At the time, his comments were relatively unnoticed. But it soon became clear that Ford, which went on to retire the Lightning, an electric variant of its best-selling F-150 pickup, was not the only manufacturer to have suddenly developed a case of cold feet. In July 2024, General Motors said it was delaying the introduction of a Buick EV SUV. In the following September, Volvo dialed back plans for an all-electric lineup of vehicles that would have debuted in the United States. In 2025, Dodge followed suit, axing a battery-powered charger in its long-anticipated EV Ram pickup truck. Two plug-in hybrid Jeeps were sent to the scrap heap in the sky, as were several e-sedans that Honda and Nissan had designed for the United States market. It was delaying the introduction of a Buick EV SUV. In the following September, Volvo dialed back plans for an all-electric lineup of vehicles that would have debuted in the United States. In 2025, Dodge followed suit, axing a battery-powered charger in its long-anticipated EV Ram pickup truck.

Acura pulled the plug on an electric SUV built at a GM plant in Tennessee. The cancellations accumulated at such a rapid clip that the industry press often struggled to keep up. Late last year, for example, Motor Trend published an effusive review of the BrightDrop, a cutting-edge electric van from Chevrolet. The cargo hold of the vehicle was, quote, cavernous, end quote. The magazine's writers noted approvingly, and the pedal feels supple. As for visibility, it was akin to, quote, looking out of a giant terrarium, end quote. The only problem was that the big drop, that the bright drop, was no longer available, having been discontinued by Chevy 2 weeks after its press team dropped the thing off at a Motor Trend headquarters. Quote, well, this is awkward, end quote, the article begins. And the carnage was far from over. Under the second Trump administration, the EV tax credit was eliminated, and tailpipe emission standards were gutted, which more or less instantly drove down sales of new battery-powered vehicles and encouraged the so-called Big Three, Ford, GM, and Stellantis North America, the maker of the Dodge, Chrysler, Ram, and Jeep brands, to refocus their considerable resources on trucks and plus-size SUVs. Assembly lines at EV plants were dormant, and the battery plants that had sprung up around the country in the Biden years were unceremoniously closed or repurposed for other tasks, like the manufacture of industrial battery storage units. Thousands of workers lost their jobs. One of them was Doug Field, the brain behind Ford's three-row, quote, bullet train, end quote, who departed the company this spring as part of an internal restructuring. In purely financial terms, the combined cost of this industry about-face remains nothing short of staggering. This year, Stellantis alone was forced to write down $26 billion in EV-related losses. Ford reported a slightly less ghastly $19 billion loss. But somehow, it's the long-term repercussions that look worse. Quote, the way I'd put it, end quote, the auto journalist Martin Paget told me recently, quote, is that we pulled a U-turn while the rest of the world was pushing forward, end quote. According to the International Energy Agency, a Paris-based policy group, one of every four vehicles sold globally in 2025 was battery-powered. Analysts with Bloomberg have predicted that in the next decade, that number will more than double, putting gas-powered cars, for the first time ever, in the minority of overall new vehicle sales. Overseas, Asian and European manufacturers have spent years preparing for this eventuality, dumping billions into the development of battery technology. With predictable results, China now makes 75% of all EVs sold anywhere on Earth. The United States makes around 5%. Many of those vehicles are produced by BYD, a Chinese company that recently became the largest manufacturer of battery-powered cars in the world. Quote, already, the technological gap is getting dangerously wide, end quote, says Stephen Ezel, a senior economist with the Information Technology and Innovation Foundation, or ITIF, a Washington-based nonprofit. Quote, today, China can get a new EV from blueprint to launch about 33% faster than a U.S. company, give or take. But that will accelerate, right? The speed of innovation, the speed of all the production cycles at these foreign companies is just going to get faster and faster. And at some point, the gap will be getting pretty close to fully impossible for American automakers to close. End quote. For Detroit, the timing could not be worse. Since the 1960s, the U.S. auto industry's once dominant stake in the domestic car business has been slowly chewed up by foreign manufacturers.

0: sinking from a near monopoly of 92% in 1965 to 46% in 2015. As of 2024, Ezel estimates only a third of new cars produced in the United States were built by the big three. The EV revolution was seen by its proponents as a way to reverse that trend. It was an opportunity for Detroit to rediscover its capacity for ingenuity and to reestablish credibility in an industry it helped create. Instead, whipsawed back and forth by shifting political headwinds and afflicted by all manner of self-enforced error, it appears to be in the process of sealing its own doom at the precise moment interest in EVs is surging in the United States. In April, the analytics from J.D. Power conducted a survey showing that 26% of prospective buyers in the United States were, quote, very likely, end quote, to consider an EV for the next car. And that was before the chaos in the Strait of Hormuz helped push the price of unleaded gasoline to a four-year high. Quote, we've reached a genuinely existential moment, end quote, Ezel told me. In the best-case scenario, Detroit manages to meet it by crafting a viable long-term EV strategy while also servicing the still dependably lucrative existing market for ICE trucks. In the worst, it retreats onto what economist Susan Helper calls a, quote, shrinking island of ICE, end quote, churning out outlandishly large trucks and not much else. At which point, the obsolescence of the mighty U.S. automobile industry, a sector once inextricably associated with American know-how and economic might, would be all but guaranteed. As Ford's chief executive Jim Farley recently acknowledged in a statement that could apply to any member of the big three, quote, if we don't put our chips on the right number and the right color, Ford could maybe not exist, end quote. Quote, is Detroit resigned to its fate? Has it accepted the role of subordinate in the world of cars, end quote. Somewhat remarkably, these lines were not published in this year's, but nearly a half a century ago, in 1983, in the last chapter of a book called, quote, The Decline and Fall of the American Automobile Industry, end quote. Its author was the legendary journalist Brock Yates. The eerily resonant topic was a threat posed by a new breed of fuel-efficient Asian sedan, in this case, the Honda Accord, which could go on to become one of the most popular vehicles ever sold in the United States. To Yates, there was little question that the Accord was deserving of its popularity. The vehicle was a, quote, masterpiece, end quote, he wrote. Quote, the ne plus ultra of small cars, end quote. But he was far more interested in the big three's reactions to its release, which he characterized as alternatively cocky and flat-footed. Trapped in their corner offices, coasting on the fumes of earlier successes, many executives had hoped that America would eventually go back to their preference for the heavy gas guzzlers. By the time they realized their error, Yates argued, Detroit had found itself in a position analogous to today, lapped by outsiders, left flailing in the wake of technological advances and cultural currents that it should have anticipated, forced to play catch-up. Quote, I remember it as basically all the stages of grief, end quote, says Helper, who wrote her 1987 doctoral dissertation at Harvard on the rise of the Japanese auto industry. Denial. How could the collective experience of Detroit come up short against an overseas rival? Then, anger. Why would anyone in their right mind prefer a small car to a full-size one? Then, bargaining. In the form of a few ill-considered sedans designed to compete with the Accord and subsequently rejected by consumers for being too pricey, too ugly, and far too slow. Sales of imports, meanwhile, were rising every year, as Honda and another Japanese powerhouse, Toyota, established a bigger foothold in the U.S. market. To the Big Three, and to the American public, this was unacceptable. Detroit had long been the defining force in American industry, contributing billions of dollars to the domestic economy and regularly making up close to 5% of the annual GDP. Quote, when you think about it, it was the original American startup, end quote, Ezel says. Quote, I mean, look at what it unleashed on society. The interstate highway system, the rise of suburbs, and so on. That's the coming-of-age story of our entire country, end quote. It was a machine that had made cities and towns, lifted millions of Americans into the middle class, and fueled an array of downstream industries from steelwork to the manufacture of radial tires and antennas. It would have to be preserved, and the U.S. government would have to help. In the early 1980s, under pressure from Detroit, President Ronald Reagan negotiated a, quote, voluntary, end quote, quota that restricted the number of Japanese imports that could be sold in the United States. He also gave Toyota and Honda permission to build a few factories in America, providing they were staffed by local workers. In addition to stemming the loss of American jobs, these moves were designed to buy time for the domestic auto industry, to allow executives to study, and ideally to ape, how the Japanese were able to produce their vehicles so efficiently. But even with the assist from the White House, Detroit was never able to recover anything like its previous market clout. In the United States, unlike Asia, manufacturers had to contend with a layered corporate bureaucracy that hindered innovation. More than that, they had to contend with their own history. In a paper on the convulsions of the era, Helper noted that, quote, problems of perception, or of the failure to recognize that the world is changing, flow from the fact that senior managers tend to become overly reliant on the mental models and beliefs that undergirded the firm's success in the first place, end quote. A well-grooved track can transform with enough traffic into a rut. Through the 1990s, sales figures continued to slide as more foreign automakers targeted U.S. consumers. Nissan, BMW, a Korean newcomer called Kia, all apparently more in tune with what Americans wanted than the American companies themselves. While recovery there was for Detroit came in fits and starts. The Dodge Neon, introduced in 1994, was a smart and cheap clone of the top-selling Honda Civic, some Comcat, and certified hit, generating millions in revenue. Quote, the Japanese then had created a new American auto industry, end quote. The authors Paul Ingracia and Joseph B. White quipped in, quote, comeback, the fall and rise of the American automobile industry, end quote. Quote, in the end, Detroit decided to join in, end quote. And an investment in the growing market in pickups, along with a focus on, quote, shared platform, end quote, vehicles, cars and trucks that use the same underlying architecture, thus reducing production costs, helped the Big Three hit record profits in 2000. Still, despite the stockpiles of cash it was accumulating, Detroit entered the new millennium in a defensive crouch, low on innovation and lower still on daring. For every Ford Focus, a compact car that sold well both domestically and overseas, through a partnership with the Japanese company Mazda, there was an embarrassing stumble, like the Dodge Avenger, a cartoonishly proportioned, strangely underpowered pseudo-muscle car introduced in the European market in 2007 with predictable results. Rather than choosing to refine their export strategy or encouraging their engineers to think more creatively, the Big Three responded to these setbacks, as they would in 2024, by pouring more capital into trucks and SUVs. Quote, Basically, the paragons of the American vehicle, the sort of products that manage to persist even in the midst of financial messes and industry catastrophe, end quote, says Martin Paget, the auto reporter. Quote, it was blinkered thinking, of course. It was an attempt to maximize profits, end quote. The downsides of the approach became abundantly clear in the mid-2000s, when a global energy crisis drove up the price of gas. To many American consumers, all those heavy trucks were no longer so appealing, not if they were going to cost a day's pay to fill up. Sales of new SUVs and pickups slid precipitously, and there was little diversification to offset the losses. Of the small handful of sedans and subcompacts that Detroit was still making, many had been plagued with wiring and engine issues requiring sweeping, expensive recalls to rectify. Today, the big three have all but fully ceded the category to foreign manufacturers. Their rests were blandly designed, their cabins lined with cheap and coarse plastics. Quote, what we are seeing, I'd argue, was the end shiftification of American vehicles, end quote, Paget told me, referring to a term coined by the technologist Corey Docatow to describe a purposeful, profit-minded degradation in product quality. Quote, we were being told to expect and accept less, end quote. Still, it took the financial crisis of 2008 and the ensuing global recession to truly push Detroit to the brink. Americans stopped spending. Reasonable auto loans were close to impossible to find. In a single year, sales of new cars in the United States fell by an astonishing 40%. Facing the very real prospect of bankruptcy, the big three chief executives traveled to Washington to plead for federal assistance. They opted to fly private, a tragicomic detail that did not go unignored by journalists or lawmakers. Not everyone was in a listening mood. As the presidential hopeful Mitt Romney wrote in a now famous editorial in The Times, there were plenty of good reasons to turn the executives away. Assenting to a bailout, argued Romney, the Michigan-born son of a former auto industry exec, was practically a guarantee that, quote, automakers will stay the course, the suicidal course of declining market sales, insurmountable labor and retiree burdens, technology atrophy, product inferiority, and never-ending job losses, end quote. To Romney, the solution was obvious. Allow the big three to go broke and push them to rebuild more wisely. Quote, the federal government, end quote, Romney wrote, quote, should invest substantially more in basic research on new energy sources, fuel economy technology, materials, science, and the like that will ultimately benefit the automotive industry, end quote. But Romney wasn't in Congress. He didn't get a vote. And in late 2008, after months of pitched debate on Capitol Hill, President George W. Bush authorized the use of Troubled Asset Relief Program funds to bail out the automakers. GM and Chrysler were forced into a structured bankruptcy, and Washington allocated $17.4 billion to keep them afloat. Ford was in better shape, having mortgaged its assets ahead of the financial crisis. An estimated 1.5 million jobs were preserved. Sales gradually rebounded as automakers were pushed to embrace more fuel-efficient options. Quote, the auto industry has proved that any comeback is possible, end quote, President Barack Obama, who tied ongoing federal support for the big three to a commitment to fuel efficiency, said in 2012. Quote, and by the way, so has Motor City, unquote, end quote. Unfortunately, the comeback proved short-lived. In February 2008, several months before the Big Three chief executives threw themselves on the mercy of the federal government, a Silicon Valley startup called Tesla unveiled its inaugural EV, which it named the Roadster. Effectively, a Lotus Elise sports coupe with an electric motor in place of the original four-cylinder engine, the car was far from the first EV to be built in America. As early as the late 19th century, inventors had been experimenting with battery-powered people carriers, but it was, as the car site Edmunds noted, quote, the first car to prove that electric power and high performance need not be mutually exclusive, end quote. The Roadster had a range of 220 miles and traveled from a standstill to 60 miles per hour in 6 seconds. The handling was supple, the torque neck jerking. Quite literally, many of the early articles on the car likened it by driving experience to be strapped into a cockpit of a jet fighter. More important, it had curb appeal. If the Toyota Prius resembled a hyphen on wheels, the Roadster was Ferrari pretty, with swooping curves, an aggressive stance, and a removable targa top. You could picture yourself piloting through undulating switchbacks of a slot canyon. No matter, as Elon Musk later admitted, that the car, quote, didn't really work, end quote. As with many first-generation EVs, the software was cantankerous, the reliability abysmal. Nor that the price tag, $150,000 in today's dollars, was out of reach for most consumers. The Roadster was a statement piece, an advertisement for the EV industry writ large. And in subsequent years, Tesla used what it learned in making the Roadster to develop the considerably more affordable Model S, a sedan, as the Cognoscenti top Gear magazine had it, that, quote, almost single-handedly forced mainstream manufacturers to embrace electricity, end quote. In 2012, Tesla sold fewer than 3,000 Model S sedans. In 2013, aided by a drumbeat of positive press, including the top prize in Motor Trend's Car of the Year Awards, a first for an EV, it sold more than 22,000. Other early EVs, like the Chevrolet Volt and the Nissan Leaf, proved more popular still, to the extent that GM had to revise its production capacity to keep up with demand. And the fuel-efficient Toyota Prius, a hybrid that paired an ICE powertrain with an electric motor, surpassed 200,000 in U.S. sales for the second year in a row. Encouraged by the consumer response, the Obama administration proposed creating a $2 billion energy security trust to fund the development of non-ICE vehicles. Quote, with more research and incentives, we can break our dependence on oil, end quote, said Obama, who predicted that by 2015 the United States would, quote, become the first country to have 1 million electric vehicles on the road, end quote. During his second term in office, production and sales of EVs did indeed climb steadily, flattening temporarily when fuel prices stabilized and reaching a respectable 1% of the total U.S. new car market in 2016. But it wasn't until 2018 that the millionth EV was finally sold in the United States, by which point the dynamics of the global market had all but set. Even with the temporary boost engendered by the Biden administration's $7,500 tax credit, American EV adoption, according to Pew, has repeatedly lagged behind the international average of 25% of new car sales, to say nothing of the 53% recorded by China or the 68% in Nepal. Last year, 97% of all vehicles sold by dealers in Norway were electric. The United States has stalled out at 10%. The most straightforward explanation for the discrepancy can be found in an innovative paper published in 2024 in Green Energy and Intelligent Transportation, a peer-reviewed journal, titled, quote, Barriers and Motivations to the Adoption of Electric Vehicles, a Global Review, end quote. The meta-analysis illustrated what compels new car buyers to go electric, and the fears, including, quote, range anxiety, end quote, that kept them away. Tellingly, regardless of region and nationality, consumers were far more likely to buy an EV if reliable incentive programs were in place. Hence, the rates of adoption in a place like Norway, which has long offered EV subsidies, and the comparably pitiful numbers in the United States, which adopted its own federal incentive program only to retract it 3 years later, leaving both consumers and manufacturers in the lurch. Executives are, quote, essentially being asked to manufacture, to maneuver a giant warship in a space that changes every 4 years, if not every 4 days, in terms of tariffs, end quote, says Helper. The Economist, for an industry that thinks its specific increments of time, that's a recipe for disaster. Quote, most legacy automakers put a business case together up to 4 years ahead of launch, based on how many cars they expect to sell and the price of goods and labor, end quote, says Adam Bernard, a former GM strategist and the founder of Auto Perspectives, a Michigan-based consultancy. Quote, you're anticipating what everything will cost and where the vehicle will be assembled, the price of steel, the price of computer chips. You're making a bet, but it's an educated bet. You have to be able to gauge where things are headed to get it right, end quote. And you have to do it in an environment almost comically disadvantaged to widespread EV adoption. The United States comprises roughly 4 million square miles of forest, desert, and farmland, strung together by 4.1 million miles of paved road and an uncountable number of winding dirt lanes, making the construction of a national charging network considerably more difficult than it would be in a smaller country. Quote, if you think the longest distance you're going to drive on a regular basis is 50 miles, end quote, Helper says, quote, you might not worry much about that. But if you're regularly commuting sizable distances, like a lot of Americans, your anxiety about battery life is going to be heightened, end quote. Especially when the alternative, an ICE vehicle, can run on fuel that is often not only more reliable, readily available, than a charging station, but also deeply discounted courtesy of a variety of indirect government subsidies. In general, Helper told me, quote, I think that sometimes people overlook what we're up against. If you're an automaker, you're basically starting out with one hand tied behind your back, end quote. This year, a group of researchers combed through new EV registrations in the United States and discovered that from 2012 to 2023, close to half of them had been logged in the 10 most Democratic counties in the country, while a third were made by buyers in ultra-liberal enclaves like California Bay's area and Cambridge, Massachusetts. Quote, here's why my pessimism comes from. Here's where my pessimism comes from, end quote, says Nate Jensen, the University of Texas professor who studies the auto industry. Quote, we had a rush of early adopters, right? They lived in cities, they were tech savvy, but now you're asking, well, okay, how do we get to the more marginal consumer without any incentives? How do I persuade a person with a range anxiety or who's worried about paying an electrician to rewire their house for the right charger? End quote. To a large degree, the answer may reside in cost. In 2026, many EVs sold in the United States are considerably pricier than the typical ICE car. But the more investment Detroit makes in battery technology and the more it experiments with purpose-built EVs rather than modified ICE cars, the cheaper those vehicles will become. If some sort of price parity can be achieved, as it has been in Asia and Europe, and if prices at the pump keep yo-yoing, the hesitancy of many holdouts is likely to erode. Quote, I talked to a lot of car dealers, a lot of automakers in the United States, end quote, says Scott Case, the chief executive of Recurrent, an EV analytics company. Quote, and I think all of them would agree with the statement that we're headed toward a fully electric future, end quote. Good EVs, he pointed out, are superior products to ICE cars in nearly every way. They accelerate faster, they're quieter, maintenance costs are lower. Quote, the debate isn't about that, end quote, he went on. Quote, the debate is about the rate at which we'll get there. The whole globe is aimed in one direction, end quote. Which to Case demonstrates that market receptivity is less of a lasting problem than the quality of the cars themselves. Next time you're driving on the highway, take a tally of the EVs hurtling past you. Many will be built by Tesla, a few by Rivian, a California-based startup, but a surprising number will most likely carry the badge of Hyundai, the Korean automaker that last year sold twice as many EVs in the United States as Ford, thanks in large part to several reasonably priced offerings, like the $35,000 Lonic 5 Compact. Quote, it's funny to me because if you look at the United States sales right now, the single hottest category is EVs in the three-row full-size electric SUV, end quote, Case said, laughing when I brought up the three-row, quote, bullet train, end quote, unveiled by Doug Field at the Ford Investor event in 2023. Quote, the Kia EV9 is totally crushing it. Toyota and Subaru are both rushing out new three-row competitors. And the most desirable cars in the used EV market are the Tesla Model X and the three-row Model Y, end quote, he said. Quote, look, I don't envy the job of the planners for these manufacturers, end quote, he continued. But, quote, but it just feels to me like the big three have been so overreactive to the government swings and overreactive to small demand shifts, when really, if they had just picked a path and stuck with it and hadn't jammed the rudder to one side, they would have been a whole lot better off, end quote. Predicting the downfall, or resurgence, of the big three is practically a national sport. There should be a semi-annual award devoted to it. In addition to Brock Yates, quote, the decline and fall of the American automobile industry, end quote, 1983, and Paul Ingrassia and Joseph B. White's, quote, comeback, end quote, 1994, there is a Michelin maintenance, quote, the end of Detroit, how the big three lost their grip on the American car market, end quote, 2003. Kenneth White's, quote, the sack of Detroit, General Motors and the end of the American enterprise, end quote, 2021. As well as, quote, wrecked, how the American automobile industry destroyed its capacity to compete, end quote, 2019, by the sociologists Joshua Murray and Michael Schwartz. Throw in, quote, an American icon, Alan Mulley and the fight to save Ford Motor Company, end quote. The reporter Bryce G. Hoffman's 2012 chronicle of the company's efforts to recover from the bailouts and the apparently endless stream of academic papers on the topic. And you've got enough reading material to last you years. What kind of books will be written about the current crisis? And what will they be called? If history and the current industry headwinds are any indication, the answer is probably something along the lines of, quote, should have seen it coming, how the United States lost the last of its automobile industry to Asia, end quote. As Stephen Essel, the ITIF economist, noted in a trio of white papers published this year, manufacturers in Korea, Japan, and China now dominate large parts of the global car business. For the time being, China is being held back from the U.S. market courtesy of a 100% tariff on its EVs. But Mexico imposes no such tax on the Chinese, and new data indicates that around 15% of the new cars sold in that country are made by the likes of BYD and Geely, another Beijing-based automotive powerhouse. Quote, if you see a new car on the road here now, it's likely to be Chinese, end quote, a Mexican analyst recently told the Financial Times. Quote, we clearly haven't reached the peak, end quote. This spring, 2,900 Chinese EVs landed at a port in Canada, where the government has lowered the tariff on the imports to 6.1%. In the next 5 years, the country could import as many as 70,000 more. It may be true, as Musk once warned, that if, quote, trade barriers, end quote, were not established against Chinese EVs, BYD and Geely, would, quote, pretty much demolish most other companies in the world, end quote. But our neighbors seem less concerned, and it's a short drive from Mexico to the United States, as evidenced by the flood of social media footage of influencers carting their sleek new BYD sedans over the border. Even if more restrictive measures, like a proposed bill in Congress that would fully ban Chinese imports in the United States, were to pass to the president's desk for signing, China still would be able to exercise free rein in the rest of the globe. In June, Polestar, an EV company owned by Geely, was informed by American regulators that it could no longer sell new cars in the United States. And as companies like BYD build more vehicles, refining battery life and efficiency, they would steadily improve on an economy of scale. Quote, they'll be able to innovate more rapidly and keep costs down, end quote, Essel told me. Quote, then there'd be us, over here in Fortress America, end quote, warding off the Chinese but not other Asian manufacturers. Quote, you also need to think about the side effects of protecting yourself from China, end quote, says Jensen, the University of Texas professor. Quote, yeah, you preserve a bit of your market for now, but what happens to the products we make? Are you going to want to go out in 10 years and buy a new Ford or GM truck that has been completely shielded from real competition? Maybe not, end quote. The, quote, fortress, end quote, approach would leave the American auto industry isolated in more ways than one. Left with masses of trucks and SUVs unappealing to the rest of the world and reliant on domestic sales of gas-powered vehicles, Detroit would inevitably be forced to shrink further. And this time around, Washington might not be coming to the rescue. Quote, I don't know exactly who is going to be part of Detroit 10 years from now, end quote, Case says. Quote, but I don't think it's going to be the same as the companies that are here now, end quote. It's not necessarily too late to abandon hope. In the wake of the cancellation of the, quote, bullet train, end quote, and the F-150 Lightning, Ford has put its weight behind a line of smaller, more affordable EVs that it hopes will prove more palatable to American buyers. The first of those cars, a light pickup, will retail for around $30,000 and debut next year. And in late June, Slate Auto, a startup backed in part by Jeff Bezos, began taking pre-orders for its own bargain e-truck, prices that start at less than $25,000. For that amount, says Slate's chief executive, Peter Faricy, consumers will, quote, get the most beautiful simplified EV pickup that's been ever built, and it's a game changer, end quote. But the vehicles would have to be phenomenally successful to have a truly transformative effect on a market that no longer goosed by the federal tax credit or supported in any meaningful way by the Trump administration. Even Tesla, which saw its European sales skyrocket in the early months of this year, has watched its U.S. presence dwindle. The backlash to Musk's politics didn't help. To help her, a coherent national strategy is needed, and fast. Quote, coming from a trailing position, end quote, she and several colleagues note in a new paper, quote, America's retreat in EVs, economic security, prosperity, and the industrial future. We must establish a forward-looking agenda that invests in American innovation, end quote, starting with battery research, private-public partnerships, and joint ventures with Asian corporations. In short, the United States will require the same type of incentive and investment programs that have paved the way for EV growth in other parts of the world. Quote, the precedent that comes to mind for me is the semiconductor chips, end quote, Ezel told me. From 1990 to 2020, he pointed out, China's share of the global market increased substantially, compelling the U.S. government to pass the CHIPS Act, a 2022 package of incentive for manufacturers that allowed the industry to rebound. Quote, we saved ourselves, end quote, Ezel went on. Quote, and I think something like that is the only thing that saves Detroit. Congress wakes up and realizes we're about to lose this industry. End quote. The end.
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4: Hello, today is Wednesday, September 2nd, 2026. Following is a 60-minute reading coming to you from the Talking Information Center, featuring the very latest edition of Time Magazine, the September 7th edition. My name is Fred. The Brief, Money Talks by Tiago Ventura. Selling advance access to Trump's statements draws scrutiny and a lawsuit. Whether he is announcing tariffs or offering updates on the Iran war, or maybe his ballroom, in the status of the Strait of Hormuz, Trump has long turned to Truth Social to share important news. And since October 1, there's been a new way to gain early access to that information, a service that to the tune of up to $100,000 a month offers paying subscribers a sneak peek at posts from high-profile accounts, including Trump's own, which boasts 13 million followers. Now, in a lawsuit filed August 12th in a New York federal court, two media entities, The Intercept and the Freedom of Press Foundation, claim that the Truth API service offered by Trump Media and Technology Group is profoundly corrupt, as the president stands to gain financially by giving market-moving government information to those who are willing and able to pay his personal company. And that media organizations like The Intercept that do not pay to participate will be left at an unfair competitive disadvantage. Trump's media group previously said that the commercial data feed would deliver posts to its customers in milliseconds and that it had been designed for organizations most impacted by the cost of a delay in information. Markets already move on Truth Social posts, said Kevin McGurn, interim chief executive officer of Trump's company, ahead of the service's launch. Truth API delivers a direct license, real-time feed of the platform's most market-moving truths, while advancing our strategy to monetize proprietary assets through a high-margin, recurring revenue stream. The lawsuit aims to prohibit the White House from posting official government announces exclusively on Truth Social so long as the paid service exists. Trump has published between 9,000 and 11,000 posts or reposts on Truth Social since resuming office, and often his announcements have no immediate corresponding announcement from the White House, suggesting that Trump's posts are the only way to get official government news. The complaint argues Trump, who holds the largest stake in this scam through a revocable trust, and other White House officials are listed as defendants, but not the company itself. The White House did not respond to requests for a comment from Time and other news organizations. The legal challenge amplified existing charges that Trump has traded on his office to make money. His most recent financial disclosure statement, released June 30th, said that he had made $2.2 billion in 2025, including $1.4 billion from his family's cryptocurrency ventures. The Truth Social lawsuit says it aims to prohibit the president from personally profiting from selling privileged access to information generated in his official capacity. The president's public statements are for the public, not a wealthy few. Our democracy depends on upholding the Constitution and enjoining Trump's corrupt scheme, said Brendan Ballow, a lawyer representing the media plaintiffs. The suit also names Natalie Harp, executive assistant to the president and White House deputy chief of staff Danny Scavino, who both have access to Trump's Truth Social account, according to the lawsuit, and the executive office of the president, along with the White House office. The legal challenge lands in the midst of a mounting backlash over the data feed, as Democratic lawmakers have already called for probes into the service, citing concerns over potential market impacts. Senators Adam Schiff of California and Elizabeth Warren of Massachusetts on July 28th urged the Securities and Exchange Commission, the SEC, to investigate possible insider trading and market manipulation implications related to the release of Truth API. The SEC did not respond to a request for comment from Time. Trump's media's new service threatens to undermine the integrity of capital markets. Because of this service, social media posts about the president's opinion or policy intent will not be available to the public or ordinary investors at the same speed as for Wall Street firms and wealthy insiders paying for access, the senators wrote. In a July 30 letter, Representative Jamie Raskin of Maryland detailed the opening of a House Judiciary Committee minority investigation into the Truth Social service, demanding Trump media's communications with officials, customer identities, pricing, marketing materials, internal eligibility policies, and revenue projections. At an August 6th hearing titled Empowering Main Street by Unlocking Access to Capital, Senator Warren asked four witnesses, all experts from the world of investment and financial markets, to raise their hands if they believe Trump selling faster access was good for market integrity. None did. Okay, moving to the bulletin. Eurovision Song Contest bars warring countries from hosting. Eurovision, the world's biggest international song contest, announced on August 12th that countries at war would no longer be allowed to host the competition. Security concerns. Traditionally, the host nation is the previous year's winner, but under the new rules, a country will automatically be ineligible to host the contest if an armed conflict, a sensitive geopolitical situation, or any other situation materially affects the security, safety, or stability of their state or immediate region, said the European Broadcasting Union, EBU, which organizes the contest. Public broadcasters from countries outside Europe, like Canada, can't participate in the contest by joining the EBU. consistency. The EBU has moved competitions before over geopolitical issues, even though no formal rule existed. The UK, city of Liverpool, hosted the 2023 contest on behalf of Ukraine because it was at war with Russia, which had been banned from competing after invading. But recently, controversy has swelled around the participation of Israel, excuse me, which joined the competition in 1973 and has won four times, most recently in 2018. Boycott. This year, Iceland, Ireland, the Netherlands, Slovenia, and Spain boycotted the competition in Vienna after the EBU refused calls to suspend Israel over its conduct of the war in Gaza, where its forces have killed more than 73,000 people since the October 7th, 2023. The October 7th, 2023 Hamas attack on Israel that killed 1,200. Broadcasters have argued that Eurovision competitors are not ordinary performers, but representatives of their nations. Eurovision is not merely a song contest, Jose Pablo Lopez, president of Spain's public broadcaster RTVE, said. It's, quote, the most politicized festival in existence, end quote. Israel's government was accused of measures to boost the audience televote in the 2025 and 2026 contests, in which Israel finished second. Israel replied that it was operating within the rules and issued a statement accusing critics of a smear campaign. Israel deserves to be represented on every stage around the world, Israeli President Isaac Herzog declared in a December post. That bulletin was written by Miranda J. Arentnum. The brief news. Good question. Why is Ukraine targeting Russia's Amazon? I think it's known as blueberries or something. Wildberries, it's known as. Yeah, Russia's version of Amazon is called Wildberries. Often described as Russia's Amazon, the e-commerce giant Wildberries operates dozens of warehouses across Russia and plays a core role in the country's consumer economy. Since July 18th, Ukraine has targeted at least 20 sites belonging to the company, with Kyiv calling out the locations as logistics centers that support Russia's military. Moscow and Wildberries deny the allegation, of course. With the Russia-Ukraine war in its fifth year, the conflict blends trench warfare with long-range attacks deep into the other country that create political pressure on the opposite side by disrupting the lives of ordinary citizens. The 437 civilians killed in Ukraine by Russian attacks in July were the most since 2026. While Ukraine uses drone strikes to target infrastructure and supply networks. The attacks on Wildberries underscored the retailer's economic importance, its ties to the country's financial sector, and the potential impact on ordinary Russian consumers. As Russia's largest online retailer, Wildberries hosts third-party sellers and facilitates everything from household goods to air travel, and it even has a financial arm, WB Bank. In May, Wildberries announced a strategic partnership with VTB Bank, a Russian majority state-owned institution. In mid-July, the European Commission included the bank in the latest package of sanctions. In the latest package of sanctions EU states enforce against Russia. Excuse me. Wildberries Bank LLC is involved in an economic sector, providing a substantial source of revenue to the government of the Russian Federation, which is responsible for the annexation of Crimea and the destabilization of Ukraine, declared the Council of the European Union. Waldberry's was founded by Tatiana Kim, formerly Tatiana Kim, formerly Tatiana Bakalchuk, in 2004. A former English teacher, Kim was 28 years old and on maternity leave when she launched the initiative, and was later joined by her now ex-husband, Vladislav Bakalchuk. As Waldberry's grew, so did Kim's fortunes. Forbes estimates her net worth at $8.1 billion, making her Russia's richest woman. Waldberry's has grown from small origins to be one of two major internet marketplaces in Russia. Charles Hecker, an associate fellow in international security at the Royal United Services Institute think tank, tells Time. The other one is called Ozon, O-Z-O-N. I guess it could be Ozone, but Ozon. It's an enormously prominent company, and Kim is an incredibly prominent business person in Russia. Kiev insists Waldberry's is key to Russia's military supply chain. Ukraine's official reason behind attacking Waldberry's is that Ukraine believes the website is used as a channel for military components, says Hecker. Kremlin spokesperson Dmitry Peskov has, of course, rebutted accusations that Waldberry's warehouses are used for Russian army supplies. Kim also, or has also, rejected the allegations. In a July 31 video uploaded to Telegram, she argued Kyiv's drone attacks on sites linked to Waldberry's amount to acts of terrorism against civilians. In response to accusations that Waldberry sells dual-use goods, items that can have both civilian and military use, Kim said the company doesn't offer anything that is not also available on major global e-commerce platforms such as Amazon or Alibaba. Waldberry's has issued statements pledging financial support for some sellers whose goods were damaged. According to the Washington, D.C.-based think tank Institute for the Study of War, Ukraine strikes campaign has increased the cost of war for small and medium-sized Russian businesses reliant on the Waldberry's platform, as well as on the Russian consumers who utilize the Waldberry service, largely in urban areas that the Kremlin has sought to shield from the war. The realities of these financial repercussions stand in stark contrast to assurances made by President Vlad Putin in 2022. Putin said at the beginning of the full-scale invasion of Ukraine that the war would not impact the way Russians lead their lives, says Hecker. But attacking Waldberry's impacts the Russian consumer, and this comes on top of inflation and periodic mobile internet outages across Russia. It's difficult now for Putin to say that his war on Ukraine is not impacting the way ordinary Russians live. Okay, let's see what we have here hiding on the next page. Stop saying there's a nursing shortage. This piece is by Alana Semules, S-E-M-U-E-L-S, Semules. Turn on the television or scroll down a news feed, and you might think that the U.S. desperately needs to train more nurses. Arizona has nearly 30,000 nursing vacancies, local TV stations there recently reported. Pennsylvania Republicans met in early June to discuss how to fill the state's nursing shortage. Two schools are even opening new nursing programs in Georgia to meet the state's projected nursing shortage. Yet more people are going into nursing. 280,308 people passed the NCLEX examination to become a registered nurse or a licensed practical nurse, known as an LPN, in the year 2025. A 34% increase from 2016, according to the National Council of State Boards of Nursing. And currently, 7 million registered nurses and practical nurses hold an active license in at least one state, according to the council. But there were only about 3.4 million jobs for RNs in 2024, the most recent year for which data are available, and to become a registered nurse or a licensed practical nurse, known as an LPN, in the year 2025. A 34% increase from 2016, according to the National Council of State Boards of Nursing. And currently, 7 million registered nurses and practical nurses hold an

are available, and 651,400 jobs for LPNs and licensed vocational nurses the same year, according to the Bureau of Labor Statistics, meaning that there are substantively more actively licensed nurses than there are nursing jobs. The implication is that well over 2 million licensed nurses are not currently working as nurses for patients. This data and the experience of many nurses across the country suggests that the U.S. may have less an actual shortage of licensed nurses than a shortage of nurses who are willing to work in bedside jobs that have become increasingly demanding. Pressure on nursing has not let up since the pandemic, nurses say, because of cost-cutting at hospitals and health systems that ask them to do more work with fewer resources. We're really putting a lot of money into building a pipeline for nursing, but if nurses are leaving after a year or two of getting into employment, the problem isn't so much a pipeline problem as a leaking gas tank, says Karen Lasater, a professor at the University of Pennsylvania School of Nursing, who studies what she calls the nursing retention crisis. Conditions for nurses were bad before the pandemic, got even worse during it, and appear to be deteriorating further a few years out, according to researcher Lasater and her colleagues recently published in the journal entitled Medical Care. Post-pandemic, more than two-thirds of hospital nurses reported having too few staff, compared with 57% before the pandemic, according to the paper, which surveyed 50,044 nurses in hospitals across New York and Illinois. From December 2023 to March 2024, about one-third of nurses said that they were dissatisfied and that they intended to leave their employer, a significantly higher than pre-pandemic and pandemic levels. That the work was getting harder was not something they imagined. Among nurses working on medical surgical units, the average staffing ratio increased to 6 patients per nurse, up from 5.7 pre-pandemic, according to the paper. In California, one of the few states with mandated staffing ratios, ER nurses are staffed at a ratio of 4 patients per nurse, and labor and delivery nurses are staffed at 2 patients per nurse. I fear that we're headed to a worse place because it's apparent that we didn't learn much from the COVID-19 pandemic, Lasater says. Ariana Lucio, a 45-year-old in El Paso, Texas, has been a nurse for 14 years and currently works in the medical surgical unit at Del Sol Medical Center, which is owned by HCA Healthcare, the largest health system in the U.S. Her hospital has been cutting back on staffing and embracing technology that makes work harder for nurses, says Lucio. Adequate staffing is a key issue for nurses' unions and organizations. And Lucio, who is a member of the National Nurses United, has protested staffing conditions at the hospital. Her unit used to have a clerk who would answer the phones, stock supplies, and handle paperwork, but the hospital eliminated the position. Now, she says, nurses are running to answer phones, clean the break room, and pick up the tasks the unit clerk used to do. In the past, the charge nurse, often the person managing a specific hospital unit, wasn't assigned patients, Lucio says. No longer. The added responsibility of patients means the charge nurse can't as easily help other nurses with difficulties they may encounter. It's gotten harder, especially after COVID, says Lucio, who recently became so burned out that she went from working full-time to part-time. It's coming not so much from patients, but from changes in the administration. In a statement to Time responding to these examples of how staffing conditions have changed,

0: El Sol Medical Center said that its staffing is safe and appropriate, and that it utilizes technology to limit administrative tasks so nurses can spend more time taking care of patients. A study published in JAMA Network Open of nearly 8,000 nurses who left the profession from 2018 to 2021 found that 26% left because of burnout and 21% cited insufficient staffing. Data show that lower staffing ratios lower nurse burnout and improve patient outcomes. In one study of nurses at hospitals across Queensland, Australia, those who worked at hospitals that followed the minimum nurse staffing policy had 24% lower odds of high burnout and 27% lower odds of job dissatisfaction. Minimum staffing ratios were good for patients, too. They were linked to lower mortality, shorter length of stay, and less readmission. Shorter length of stay and less readmission, according to a separate study in The Lancet. The costs avoided because of fewer readmissions and shorter stays were more than twice the cost of the additional nursing staffing, the study found. Israeli substantive cost savings, Lasada says. Yet hospitals are often reluctant to invest in lowering their nurse-to-patient ratios. Doctors can bill for their services, making it easy for administrators to see that they bring in money, Lasada points. But it's harder for administrators to see that nurses have an impact on the balance sheet. Instead, hospitals treat nurses like a labor expense, she says. Rather than add nurses, many hospitals are paring back, sometimes turning to apps where they can hire nurses as gig workers. Such apps often allow hospitals to avoid paying for benefits for these workers, says Katie Wells, a senior fellow at the AI Now Institute who studies tech in healthcare. Having gig workers in hospitals puts additional pressure on nurses because they have to train the new staff, even though those workers may be there for only a day, Wells says. Many nurses say they'd much prefer full-time colleagues who have to be trained only once. Lean staffing has just become the norm. The American Hospital Association argues that the issue is not lean staffing, but rather workforce shortages that are projected to continue for more than a decade. The growing complexity and intensity of patient care, along with overly burdensome regulatory requirements and increased administrative demands from corporate insurers, continue to place significant demands on nurses, the association said in a statement to Time. Hospitals are also facing increased costs of caring for patients, according to a recent post by Rick Pollack, president and CEO of the American Hospital Association, on the group's website. 2025, he writes, hospital expenses grew 7.5% more than twice the rate of growth in hospital prices. Hospitals are also caring for patients who are sicker and whose care is more complex than it used to be, he points out. A few states have mandated minimum staffing ratios for hospitals. In California, where minimum staffing ratios for nurses has been in place since 2004, research shows that hospital nurses have lower burnout than nurses nationally. The state's required ratios differ depending on the unit. The medical surgical unit has a mandated ratio of no more than five patients to one nurse, for instance, while the ICU has a mandated ratio of no more than two patients for one nurse. In Oregon, mandatory nurse staffing ratios went into effect in June 2026. It's one reason Lasada says that the best solution for getting more nurses to stay at hospitals is to mandate nurse-to-patient ratios by legislation. It works, she says. Hospitals have always had the opportunity to create better staffing conditions and to create more favorable working conditions, she says. They can voluntarily do this, but a large portion of them have not. Okay, we're just at the halfway point. I'm now going to switch to the cover story, which is, on the cover, it says, researcher Shinya Yamanaka is transforming the science of aging. This piece is by Alice Park. Longevity leaders, 12 trailblazers marking the way to a longer, healthier life. Shinya Shinya Yamanaka, the master of resetting cells. Dr. Yamanaka can no longer enjoy a beer in peace. After a long day at a recent conference in Montreal, the scientist found a seat at the quiet hotel bar, hoping for a few moments to himself. But unfortunately, or fortunately, a group of Japanese businessmen came into the bar, he says. And although scientists don't get recognized very often, Yamanaka is a celebrity in Japan. He doesn't mind. Celebrity, he knows, is a small price to pay for the profound impact that he has on an impressively wide range of scientific fields, including developmental biology, regenerative medicine, chronic disease treatments, and, increasingly, longevity. In 2006, he published a groundbreaking paper that forever changed our understanding about how the human body develops and ages, and how to reverse those processes. In 2012, Yamanaka earned the Nobel Prize in Physiology or medicine for his work, becoming a hero in his country and inspiring generations of scientists worldwide. What Yamanaka achieved was long thought to be impossible, turning back the clock of human cells. Certain animals can regenerate cells, tissues, and entire limbs, but human cells seem to develop only in one irreversible direction. Yamanaka proved that theory wrong, showing first in animals and then in people, that any adult cell could become like those found in embryos, capable of developing into any of the body's different types of cells. This discovery catalyzed new ways of treating disease by replacing failing cells. This year, the first treatment based on his discovery 20 years ago became available to some patients. I can't believe it's been 20 years already, Yamanaka said in a recent interview at the Center for iPS Cell Research and Application, known as CIRA, C-I-R-A, at Kyoto University, which he helped create and directed for 12 years. He remains there as professor and director emeritus. And I would say so far, so good. The technology has grown, so now we are seeing medical applications of this on a small scale. We may be at just the start of how Yamanaka's discovery transforms human health. If diseased or injured cells can be replaced, then why not reprogram aging ones to become youthful and vigorous again? It is one of the most actively researched areas in the longevity field. Scientists are finding that it may not even be necessary to reprogram older cells all the way back to an embryonic blank slate state. Even partially reprogramming them could rejuvenate cells enough to slow some aging processes. The hope is that one day aging itself may be treatable with fresh sets of cells and tissues that work like decades younger versions of themselves. It's a very active area of research, Yamanaka says, and I think partial reprogramming is a very powerful potential way to live healthier and longer. Yamanaka didn't start his career as a scientist, but as a physician. Born in Osaka, where his father made saw parts, he liked to take apart clocks and radios, although he wasn't always successful in putting them back together. He diligently read a monthly science magazine for school children and performed the included experiment kits. He attended medical school in Kobe at his father's urging and became an orthopedic surgeon, influenced in part by the overtraining injuries he had endured playing judo and rugby. But Yamanaka soon realized that surgery didn't inspire him. Just as he had been drawn as a boy toward understanding the mechanics of electronics, he was intrigued by basic science and learning how diseases take root. He earned a PhD in pharmacology at Osaka University and completed a fellowship at the Gladstone Institutes in San Francisco. Time co-chair and owner Mark Benioff is a past supporter of the Gladstone Foundation. Yamanaka thrived there, studying a gene that lowered cholesterol in mice and learning how to culture embryonic stem cells in the animals, which served as a foundation for his later discovery. When his fellowship ended in 1996, Yamanaka returned to Japan, but he missed the scientific community at Gladstone. "I experienced post-America depression," he says. He had trouble getting funding for his basic research projects and became so disillusioned with his career path in Japan that he considered practicing medicine, again, admitting, "I nearly died once as a scientist." But an opportunity to run his own lab at Japan's Nara Institute of Science and Technology provided one last shot at the scientific career he yearned for. "I wanted to try something very big, very risky, but that will have a huge impact on medicine," he says. "So that's how I started this project," his modest way of describing the work that would earn him a Nobel Prize. He calls it this project. At the time, other stem cell scientists were focused on trying to coax embryonic stem cells to become the mature cells the body needs to treat disease. Islet cells in the pancreas, for instance, which produce insulin. "I thought I wouldn't be competitive enough if I just did a similar approach," he says. So Yamanaka zagged. Rather than starting with embryonic cells, he started with mature, specialized cells and tried to turn them back to an embryo-like state. There was no guarantee this was even possible with human cells, but Yamanaka pinned his career on two studies that convinced him it might be. First, British biologist John Gurdon, with whom Yamanaka would share the Nobel, had shown in the 1960s that a cell from an already developed tadpole still contained the genetic instructions it needed to become a new frog. Then in 1996, Scottish embryologist Ian Wilmut took a mature cell from a female sheep and created an exact clone of the ewe. "Because of those two studies, I thought, at least in theory, we could revert somatic," meaning adult, "we could revert somatic cells back into embryonic state," Yamanaka says. "So I was not just a crazy scientist." He started by trying to identify which genes were responsible for driving the development of embryonic cells. Then he used engineered viruses that could infect cells but no longer cause disease to introduce these genes to adult cells. These, in turn, would instruct the cell to make the proteins that help the mature cells act more embryonic or more like make them act more like embryonics, the embryonic ones. Yamanaka and his team winnowed 24 possible genes down to 4. Even Yamanaka was surprised that the process worked. When his colleague first showed him the older mouse cells that seemed to have reverted back to younger versions of themselves. He refused to believe it. I thought it was a mistake, he says. I asked my colleague to repeat the experiment again and again and again, but it always worked, even with different types of mature mouse and human cells. So we gradually became confident in the results. He called the cells induced pluripotent stem cells, iPS cells for short. And researchers raced to capitalize on the potential of these. Yamanaka factors. Let's do that again. He called the cells induced pluripotent stem cells, iPS cells for short, and researchers raced to capitalize on the potential of these Yamanaka factors to generate replacements for disease cells in conditions like diabetes and Parkinson's disease. iPS cells impact all sorts of areas, from the study of disease to the study of development, says Dieter Egli, associate professor of developmental cell biology at Columbia University and a leading stem cell scientist. This fundamental insight of the revision of time and cell specialization is absolutely a miracle, he said. To capitalize on the discovery, the Japanese government invested heavily in Sera, where the scientist teams still call him Yamanaka Sensei, to refine the production of iPS cells. One of the key genes involved in the process can also promote tumors. Yamanaka found a way to omit it while reprogramming the cells, albeit less efficiently, and has since developed ways to manufacture high-quality iPS cells for use in human studies. He also initiated important discussions with the government on the ethical use of these cells. When we succeed in making human iPS cells, I was very happy for just 1 week, Yamanaka says. The process bypassed the ethical challenges of needing embryos as a stem cell source. But I realized, wow, maybe I overcame one ethical hurdle, but now I generated another, even higher hurdle. Because any adult cell can be turned into any other type of cell in the human body, including egg and sperm, he quickly realized the potential for abuse. Eggs, sperm, and embryos that could theoretically be generated by iPS cells would cause permanent changes not just in the individuals but to future generations, forever altering the human gene pool. He asked the Japanese government to help draft guidelines to navigate when and how using iPS cells to create such germline cells would be ethically justified, and invited ethicists to join the team at CIRA. It's an ongoing, very, very important issue, he says. The speed of scientific progress is becoming faster and faster, so we can't just postpone these discussions. We have to talk about them and start deciding now. While egg and sperm from iPS cells have not been approved for human studies, other iPS cells are already being used in people. In March 2026, the Japanese government issued the first conditional approvals of two treatments based on iPS cells, one for Parkinson's and another for heart failure. If ongoing trials of these treatments continue to be successful, they could pave the way for exploring not just how dysfunctional or in... Let's do that again. If ongoing trials of these treatments continue to be successful, they could pave the way for exploring not just how dysfunctional or injured cells can be rejuvenated, but whether older ones can be reprogrammed to gain their youthful function. Our first priority is to extend healthy longevity, not just longevity itself, he says, so that people can live through their 80s and 90s without the need of aid from other people. One of the first efforts to test iPS cell-based rejuvenation began in May in the United States when the first patient was treated with iPS cells to reprogram aging eye cells that were causing glaucoma and optic neuropathy. These retinal cells can't be regenerated by the body, so if they start to deteriorate over time, people can lose their vision. The hope is that by injecting a treatment using three of Yamanaka factors, these older retinal cells can become rejuvenated to function normally again and potentially rescue people from blindness. While efforts like this are important steps toward improving human health, they also open the door to extending human life. Reprogramming is becoming a mainstay of numerous longevity strategies, including one from a team at the University of Tokyo, which is using iPS cells to generate exomes, small sacs that contain various components that cells need to survive and thrive, and injecting them into mice and humans. Research is early, but the therapy seems to reduce inflammation, a driver of aging in cells. Yamanaka is cautiously optimistic about the expansion of interest in iPS cells in the field of longevity. I think the potential is very high, but the application of partial reprogramming may be a bit more challenging, he says. Because they are relatively new, it isn't clear yet whether reprogrammed cells are exactly equivalent in function and safety to normally developed adult cells. So Yamanaka continues to study the process in depth. He splits his time between Sera and his lab at the Gladstone Institute in San Francisco, where, again, taking a contrarian approach, his latest research explores when reprogramming may not work and how certain cells might protect themselves from being reverted to a younger state. Understanding the limitations of the method he discovered would also help solve more mysteries about how the body ages. Well, Yamanaka says the iPS field has made remarkable progress in the past 20 years. When it comes to the technology's ultimate potential, we are at the halfway point, he says, drawing an analogy to marathons, which he began running in his 40s. We're happy to reach the halfway point, but we still have to run the second half. And we all know that the remaining half is the tougher. In another 20 years, Yamanaka hopes to see more human approvals for iPS cell-based therapies. But just as few people could have predicted would be possible, or it would be possible, to reprogram mature cells back to a younger state, he also hopes that by then there may be new discoveries that can't be imagined today. My hope is that in 20 years we have other technologies so that iPS cells aren't required anymore, he says. I hope the younger generation will come up with something even better. He sounds like a fascinating guy. Okay, let's move to some shorter pieces here. We have about 10 minutes left. The brief, health. Five foods that food safety experts never eat. This piece is by Angela Haupt. Food safety has been in the spotlight this summer. A record-setting outbreak of cyclospora, a microscopic parasite that can contaminate fresh produce and cause days or weeks of miserable gastrointestinal illness, continues to sicken Americans. That's leaving us all more attuned than usual to whether we'll regret in 24 hours to 2 weeks, what's on our plate. Welcome to the world of food safety experts who are used to casting a gimlet eye on food even in the absence of outbreaks, but ask them what they won't ever eat, and the list is shorter than you'd expect. These experts don't live in fear. Most will tell you that all food carries some risk, and the real skill is deciding which risks are worth taking. Frank Yiannis, former deputy commissioner for food policy and response at the U.S. Food and Drug Administration, says he doesn't think of foods as simply good or bad. I'm perfectly willing to be changed on things if there's evidence, he says. If regulators identify a particular brand of a product that's being recalled, I'll check to see if we have it at home, and we'll avoid it. But generally, he prefers what he describes as quantitative risk assessment. I'm calculated, he says. He, for example, always orders his burgers well done. Still, after decades of this work, these experts have each decided a handful of foods simply aren't worth the gamble. Some of their no-go items are predictable. Others are surprising. Some might be sitting in your fridge right now. Still, others spark professional disagreement. For example, some infectious disease physicians refuse to eat sushi, but others can't resist. The workaround some adopt, inspecting each piece of raw fish for parasites before eating it. Okay. Here are five foods experts say aren't worth the risk. Raw milk and cheeses made from it. There's almost no debate about this one. It's ridiculous, says Bill Marler, a food safety lawyer who spent decades suing companies over outbreaks. He says he has represented families of children who have died or suffered kidney damage and neurological complications after foodborne illness linked to raw milk, and to him, the risk simply isn't worth it. It's especially hard to justify when there's a safe alternative. You have such a great thing called pasteurization, he says. Cantaloupe, oh my goodness, cantaloupe. Ask Darren Detweiler, an associate teacher, professor of food policy at Northeastern University, to name some of the riskiest produce in the grocery store, and he doesn't hesitate. Cantaloupe. You cannot adequately clean the outside of the cantaloupe, he says. Once you run a knife through the rough rind, you drag whatever's on the surface straight into the flesh. Okay. I have to make a comment here. I find it hard to believe that there'd be a lot of consensus on that one. Certainly germ transfer is a thing. But anyway, number three, raw oysters and other raw shellfish. Raw oysters show up on a lot of experts' no-go lists. Shellfish are filter feeders. Mahler explains they pull water through their bodies, and anything in the water that's contaminated, they suck into their bodies. If the water is contaminated, there's a good chance your oyster is too. It's no surprise that they're linked to frequent illness outbreaks. Undercooked pork. Jill Roberts, molecular epidemiologist and professor at the University of South Florida College of Public Health, says pork is the one meat she approaches with extra caution. She avoids thick cuts like pork tenderloin because they're harder to cook all the way through. All I can see is toxoplasma, she says, a parasite which can also be spread through cat feces, has increasingly been linked to undercooked pork. I'm just out on that one. I'm just out on that one, she says. And lastly, in the top five, sprouts. Raw sprouts are an easy pass for Barbara Kowalik, director of the Institute of Food Safety and Nutrition Security at George Washington University. They've been linked to a long string of foodborne illness outbreaks, she says, and there's really no good way to clean them. That's because bacteria can be present on sprout seeds before they're even grown. And the warm, humid conditions needed for sprouting are also ideal for helping those bacteria multiply. Okay, moving to health matters. This piece is by Alice Park, senior health correspondent. Alzheimer's dementia is more prevalent in women than in men. And doctors believe one reason for that has to do with a sudden drop in estrogen after menopause, which can affect the brain. Now, a new study published in Neurology seems to support that theory. Researchers analyzed the health records of more than 5,000 older women with hysterectomies who had died and had an autopsy of their brains. Those who had received estrogen-only hormone therapy at menopause had 35% lower odds of having the hallmarks of Alzheimer's disease, including amyloid plaques in their brains, compared with women who had not received estrogen. By including the autopsy findings, the results lend objectivity to the outcome measures, says Jennifer Bruno of Stanford University, one of the co-authors of the study. Previous studies used cognitive decline or clinical ratings of dementia, which are not definitive diagnoses of Alzheimer's and therefore not objective. Earlier studies of hormone therapy in Alzheimer's have led to mixed results, with some suggesting a reduced risk of the neurodegenerative disorder and others finding no benefit or an increased risk. The landmark Women's Health Initiative, WHI, trial, the initial results of which were released in 2002, raised a lot of concern about the safety of hormone therapy. It found that the treatment increased women's risk of breast cancer and dementia, while showing no benefit for reducing the risk of Alzheimer's. But it included women who were postmenopausal and used a different type of hormone therapy, making it hard to generalize to women taking hormones during menopause. The women in the new study were prescribed estrogen only and not the combination of estrogen and progesterone that is more commonly used to treat menopausal symptoms. Progesterone protects the uterus, but women who have had a hysterectomy, like those in the study, can use estrogen alone, and researchers believe estrogen has more wide-ranging effects on the body, including in the brain. The results do not confirm that estrogen can lower the risk of Alzheimer's, but they do provide a reason to study the connection further. Understanding when the woman began taking estrogen, what dose they used, and how long they remained on the hormone therapy linking that to any markers for Alzheimer's could clear up whether the hormone treatment is a viable way to lower women's risk of memory disorder. The WHI was a big study that didn't address things properly and put a cloud over prescribing hormone therapy, says Bruno. We want to remove that cloud and reopen dialogue to think about how we can, from a research perspective, further understand the potentially powerful mechanism of how these hormones can help with memory in Alzheimer's disease. And there you have it. That's going to conclude our reading on this second day of the ninth month in the year 2026. Been a pleasure reading to you from the Talking Information Center. I hope you've enjoyed listening. Please do take care and have a wonderful day. My name is Fred.
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4: Hola. 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

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Sabin's vaccine was no longer worth the slim but undeniable risk it posed. Polio could never be eradicated when vaccine-derived cases kept popping up. Whatever happened to polio? The widespread administration of a more powerful soft vaccine essentially ended the threat in the United States and beyond. Hotspots remain in remote regions of Asia and Africa, where the numbers are small but persistent, and where the Sabin vaccine is still favored because of its low cost and easy delivery. The irony is that it will take both vaccines to completely eradicate the disease. Sabin's to contain it where it still circulates, Salk to finish it off. An endgame that must have both men spinning in their graves. David Oshinsky directs the Division of Medical Humanities at the NYU Grossman School of Medicine. His books include Polio, An American Story, which won the Pulitzer Prize for History, and Bellevue, Three Centuries of Medicine and Mayhem at America's Most Storied Hospital. The next article also comes from the same issue, entitled Desert Rose. A single woman having an existential crisis decides now is the time to have a child, by Lauren Christensen. In the 1996 book, Sperm Wars, the British popular science writer Robin Baker posited that all of human sexual behavior is driven by the biological patterns of male ejaculate. Whenever a woman's body contains sperm from two or more different men at the same time, he argued, the sperm from those men compete for the prize of fertilizing her egg. Only 1% of sperm are the fertile egg getters. He ventured. The remainder are kamikaze sperm, whose job it is to band together to defeat the enemy. For reasons she can't explain, Rose, the protagonist of Claire Bay Watkins' new novel, Yellow Pine, finds herself clinging to this sexist and scientifically dubious theory amid an existential crisis. 20 years after she first found this dumb book in the lost and found at her public pool in Paw Rump, Nevada, she is living alone in a cinder block cabin 40 miles from her hometown, divorced and devoid of her only child for most of the year, grieving both of her parents and her Al-Anon sponsor, and freshly dumped by the love of her life, Miles, who's already dumped her once before. And then there are the dying tortoises. When she's not collecting her paycheck as a fundraiser for the Sierra Club, a culture of idiots, ostriches, and profiteers, she banters with a motley crew, a retired park ranger, a trust fund anarchist, an eco-feminist PhD candidate, a pot farmer called Pastor Jack, who are protesting the building of an environmentally devastating solar array on 5,000 acres of arid, formerly public land that a multi-billion-dollar energy company has incongruously, inexplicably named Yellow Pine. It happens to be the natural habitat of hundreds of endangered tortoises, a species particularly ill-suited to the violent uprooting the Bureau of Land Management is forcing upon them. Like Rose, who left Paw Rump for college and marriage in Reno before returning as if by gravitational pull to the remote, barely livable place that raised her, the evicted tortoises always came back, slowly but with their famed steadiness. The displaced tortoises went home. Or they tried. They returned looking for their burrows, for where they've always found food, for the exact spot where they scratched a certain groove in the dirt to gather dew. They came looking for their mates, for their babies. But instead of home, sustenance, or love, the tortoises would come up against a tortoise exclusion fence that would soon replace the pink flag stakes now delineating the Yellow Pine site. An adult tortoise would scrape slowly alongside the tortoise exclusion fence for miles, circumnavigating the site until it died. Despite these calamities on a personal, social, and geological scale, Rose decides now is the time to have a baby, and so hatches her plan to

0: conceive a fatherless second child by a method she calls the swirl, i.e., recruiting several men to have sex with her in a given ovulation window, egging on the sperm's competitive spirit in order to maximize her chances of insemination. The method appealed to Rose's hedonism, her frugality, and anti-capitalism, was mega bohemian and patently feminist, Watkins writes in a pithy little summary of her protagonist's frenzied spaghetti at the wall approach to a personal politics. It also, for all Rose's disillusionment with corporate greed and liberal greenwashing, comes to encapsulate both her and the desert's stubborn, possibly delusional sense of hope. Like Watkins' previous work, the drought dystopia, gold, fame, citrus, the postpartum autofiction, I Love You But I've Chosen Darkness, her prize-winning story collection, Battleborn, a 2020 essay titled The Burning West, Yellow Pine, is another hymn, Requiem to her Mojave home, an infinite undulation of dying bases held by rainbow mountains, where something called kangaroo rats feast on something called brittle brush, and a sea of creosote swam nightly by a small clan of coyotes, where a military base or bombing site lies beyond each of the seven mountain ranges she can see from her window. The book is less of a novel than a novel-length riff, but what it lacks in the way of narrative arc, it amply provides in passages of gobsmacking beauty, juxtaposed with gobsmacking destruction in bizarro humor, desert dry wit, and a blistering more is more style of lefty critique. For what? Watkins writes of the solar array's carnage, the taxonomic cost of the so-called green energy powering those Silicon Valley data centers. Also, the Earth's affluent could find every email they've ever written. Four books into her oeuvre, one gets the sense that what keeps pulling Watkins back like a doomed tortoise to this place where the air feels like the hot breath of hell is more than just her biography. In the Mojave's very precarity, she shows, lies not just its majesty, but its power to endure. We're here, all of us, because of struggle. She proselytizes to a potential baby daddy, twisting the gifts of sperm wars into a basis for the most essential kind of optimism nature has to offer, an epic struggle and equally epic cooperation. The man, very down, replies, word. Lauren Christensen is an editor at the Book Review and the author of the memoir, Firstborn. The next article comes from the Sunday, August 16, 2026 issue, entitled One Last Job. The final installment of Colson Whitehead's crime trilogy is full of heists, cultural shifts, and nostalgia for 1980s New York, by Dwight Garner. Cherish your old apartments and pause for a moment when you pass them, Colson Whitehead wrote in The Colossus of New York, 2003, his panoramic nonfiction book about the city that never sleeps, the big uneasy. Pay tribute, for they are the caretakers for your reinventions. Ray Carney, the protagonist and through line of Whitehead's trilogy of Harlem crime novels, Cool Machine, is the gleaming final installment, sometimes pauses to look up at apartments too. Ray is a Harlem furniture salesman who has owned his shop, its model, nice furniture for nice people, for a long time. He likes to wonder if, behind those windows a few flights up, one of his deluxe loungers is palliating someone's burden, or family is gathered around one of his starter dinettes. He's a softy and family man when he's not dipping a toe or a leg into the shadow economy and its savage discontents. Ray's glances skyward are nostalgia trips of a sort. Once you've lived in this city long enough, Whitehead understands, every trip is a nostalgia trip. Cool Machine can't help but part a nostalgic vibe too. This isn't because Whitehead's prose is autumnal or tamped down, but because the reader realizes that this is our last time around the block with this memorable set of misfits and nonconformists. You're not a writer, James Baldwin said, until you have a shelf. These days, Whitehead drags a long tail. He's twice won the Pulitzer Prize for The Underground Railroad, 2016, and The Nickel Boys, 2019, hard-headed yet existential novels that recover and humanize Black American experience and give it a good shake. He's written a dozen novels and books of nonfiction. My unorthodox favorite might be John Henry Day's 2001, about big city hack journalists stuck in West Virginia while covering the release of a new postage stamp. It's packed with shrewd humor, and it contains what I sometimes think is the sentence of the century, a satirical nod to William Carlos Williams's poem, The Red Wheelbarrow. So much depends upon a red pickup filled with crackers. The first book in his crime trilogy was Harlem Shuffle, 2021, set in the late 1950s and early 60s. You could argue that, put most simply, it's about Ray's outrage after he was offered a mission to an elite Harlem social club, then shaken down and crudely rejected. It's a class sting, as well as a financial one. It's a heist novel, too. It's about a crew that robs the Hotel Teresa, the Waldorf of Harlem. Ray's cousin Freddie is on that crew, and he drags Ray in as defense. The novel's shifting backdrop includes the aftermath of the 1964 Harlem race riots. Then came Crook Manifesto, 2023, set in the 1970s. You could argue that, put most simply, the book is about Ray's need to score Jackson 5 tickets for his daughter. He gets pulled back into the criminal life as the city convulses, arson, police corruption, countercultural warfare around him. The other primary characters in these novels include Elizabeth, Ray's wife. She's the moral center. She's from the Black gentry and grew up on Harlem's Stryver's Row. Her parents wonder why she stooped to marry a furniture peddler. Now Ray, Elizabeth, and their children have their own place on Stryver's Row. Elizabeth works for a travel service that caters to Black customers from the Green Book days through the rapacious 80s when she acquires a bougier Black clientele. Then there's Pepper, Ray's longtime enforcer. He's this novel's amoral center. He's quiet, strong, half sinister, there when you need him and gone otherwise. He's in his 60s now. He takes swigs from an ever-present bottle of Pepto-Bismol and is despondent that his favorite bar is packed with yuppies and no longer serves Rheingold his beer. Pepper worries about this new generation, kids who had never laid eyes on a whites-only sign or a color section. Ray isn't too fond of the graffiti that's climbing the walls. You can come to Cool Machine, the title refers to Ray, for the heists and beatdowns. Some cultural retribution is at hand. Plans are hatched to reclaim the gold medal Jesse Owens won at the 1936 Olympics before, in his telling, he was forced to sell it. This involves breaking into the real Waldorf Astoria Hotel. Whitehead nails the pacing and the details. The writing about safes and safe-cracking cliques. A prized African mass seized by colonial armies wants repatriation. Manhattan in the early 80s is being wired for cable. One crew drives an 18-wheeler into deepest New Jersey to lift some of that oddly precious coaxial stuff. Whitehead isn't much into descriptions of wet work, but one of the bad guys here likes to slice off men's faces. There's a recurring need, at least metaphorically, for a cleanup in aisle three. The best reason to come to Cool Machine and to the others in this series, you don't need to pick them off in order, but I'd recommend it, is to drink in Whitehead's intellectual breath, his ambivalent irony, his moral seriousness, and pinball verbal play. These novels have been compared to Donald Westlake's. A better point of comparison might be Saul Bellow. Whitehead is our Gen X slacker Saul. He's talky, he has an energetic, conversational voice, and like Bellow's, his sentences are a rhythmic barrage. This is bodega realism. He deals out his cards as deftly as did Ricky Jay. He doesn't waste his gifts on a crime novel. He casually slips the genre's boundaries the way Pynchon does in his late novels. There are affinities between Whitehead and Pynchon, too, but I will leave the topic to the professoriate. The furniture writing in Cool Machine, for example, is superb, as alert and profound as the real estate writing by Richard Ford, Whitehead's one-time antagonist in his Frank Bascombe novels. Retail experience, Ray thinks, has made him a better criminal. Let us pause to thank the gods for novels that are not about writers. The cultural commentary is playful and urbane. One thief reads Catch-22 for an evening class and can't believe white readers are shocked to learn that the system doesn't work. Ray likes Andy Rooney's books because Rooney is a whiny old fart just like himself. We get into linguistics. Pepper wonders why there isn't a nice short word for a good place to dump a body. Though it's never pretentious, the lit talk reminded me a bit of Death Wish in 1974, Charles Bronson vigilante thriller. Bronson's character keeps well-stocked bookshelves and reads Harper's before going out to waste the nearest miscreant in sight. The movie talk is good. Hitchcock's The Birds is considered in terms of integration paranoia. Why do white men so love The Searchers? Here's a summary of American Graffiti you won't find in TV Guide. Teenagers cruising around before a Klan rally. The music talk is better. Whitehead links the blackout of 1977 to the invention of rap, all those stolen turntables. There's a spiky disquisition on the song Little Johnny Jewel by the band Television, a song about finding the secret haven underneath it all. That idea taps into this novel's themes. One Mohawked thief takes the song's initials, LJ, for her street moniker. Most saliently, this is a heavyweight New York novel. Whitehead cracks the city open like a crab and pulls out the meat. The metropolis is broke. Ed Koch is mightily lampooned. The Lower East Side is beginning to gentrify. Whitehead clocks the grimy urban realities. Yellow-white foam ring the shore like a crust of dried pus, while remaining open to IMAX vistas of wonderment. When Ray and Elizabeth visit the Twin Towers for a celebratory meal at Windows on the World, they gave us a white person table. He looks down, and in a moment that might be set to Duke Ellington's big band version of Rhapsody in Blue. The skyline turned itself on one switch at a time. The million lights in the million buildings, in the row houses and pre-wars and corporate megastructures, heckling the deathless stars above. Whitehead dispenses aphorisms as if he's Salt Bay standing over a porterhouse. Everybody needs a place where they can get up to no good. Sometimes the circle of life is a triple-decker on rye. Religion was the oldest of the long cons. They never write about drug dealers gone right. You notice that? Sometimes these aphorisms have a kicker, like the fourth panel in a Doonesbury strip, or the tiny penguins that crack wise at the bottom of the late Pat Oliphant's political cartoons. Hence, everyone should fake their death in at least once. It's clarifying, or the last thing you want is to be tied to a dead body without a face, especially on a Thursday. Whitehead's prowess contains, to borrow an image from his former Village Voice colleague Robert Christgau's memoir, Extra Wontons. I realize I sound gung-ho, and I am. Yeah, Cool Machine does have its horse latitudes. On page 161 of my copy, I wrote in the margins, snoozing here. The pace picked back up. The Ray Carney books are not great novels, as we have traditionally understood that term, but they offer pleasures that Whitehead's more canonical novels do not. They are entertainments of a high order. Cool Machine allows you to view the full scale of this jitterbug trilogy. Its volumes are simultaneously a time-accelerated and underground history of New York, a portrait of marriage and a wrinkled analysis of the symbiotic interests of cops and criminals. Also, they leave you smiling. Are you a mass murderer? One character is asked. His response, what's mass? Walking through Harlem, where I live, I like to imagine Ray looking up at the windows. The only permanent tenants, he thinks, were hustle and impermanence. The next article in the same issue is entitled Dress Rehearsal. In this novel, a group of actresses on a research trip for their next project stumbles into a paranormal mystery by Hannah Holland. Riley Sager's new horror novel, The Unknown, is animated by an unsolved mystery that has become a local legend, mythologized over the past 100 years. If you live in a certain corner of Vermont, you've heard the whispers, witchcraft, supernatural forces, or something even more malevolent. For decades, the island of New Avalon was home to Ruth Hume Semple, the only daughter of a wealthy industrialist, and her guests, a rotating cast of women with, as the story goes, paranormal abilities. One day in 1926, they all just disappear. No bodies found, no foul play detected. Horrifyingly, all that was left behind were five dresses swinging from the branches of a massive oak tree, and a detailed diary of Daisy Rue, one of Mrs. Semple's gifted guests. A century later, the wonder kind director, Roman Peters, is working on a buzzy new project, a screen adaptation of Daisy's diary. Among the five women cast are the legendary actress Violet Wright to play Mrs. Semple and a newcomer, Maren Keene, to star as Daisy. Before filming can begin, though, Ronan stages a controversial stunt to immerse her actresses in the story. The cast will spend the week on New Avalon, living as closely as possible to the way the women they will be portraying would have lived. That means no cell phones, clothes modeled from the very dresses found in the oak tree, and, of course, regular seances. Within hours, the cast is confronted with chaos, both earthly and otherworldly, jealousy between the ambitious actors, and inexplicable phenomena that are all but directly pulled from the pages of their script, defined by the full-throated plot twists that Sager has become known for. The Unknown uses the increasingly popular cursed movie subgenre to begin conversations about trauma, womanhood, and the corrupting cost of fame. Successfully, Sager never really provides stable ground for reader or character. Certainty is always just out of reach. Even the diary entries from 1926, initially presented as an almost biblical source of truth, are not entirely what they seem. The result is a novel that is atmospheric, just like the actors. Sager's readers will be unnerved and unsettled, but that comes at the cost of meaningful character investment. Maren, who functions as something between a final girl and a self-proclaimed gullible witness, exists more as a plot device than a memorable heroine. She's driven by a family tragedy and a desire to be known as an actress, but everything sort of just happens to her. When she finally does confront her trauma, it feels less like a revelation and more like a sieg. The Unknown, a milestone 10th novel for Sager, is written in homage to his previous work. Replete with references to earlier books, this is Sager's Eras Tour. For Sager fans, spotting the nods will surely be half the fun. If this novel is your first foray into Sager's literary world, as it was for this reviewer, prepare for a nagging sense that you're on the outside of a joke. For better and for worse, The Unknown has one audience in mind, Sager loyalists. It feels paradoxical to want more from the unknown when Sager has attempted so much. And yet amid switchback pilot plot twists, supernatural forces, and ensemble casts, jabs at Hollywood and direct winks for his dedicated readers, I kept waiting for fun. Heavy with a more is more storytelling approach and an absence of truly compelling characters, The Unknown reads as little more than a victory lap for Sager. Hannah Holland is the editor and producer of MS Now's Belshi Band Book Club franchise and a culture writer for MS Now. She is currently writing her first novel. The next article comes from the Sunday, August 23, 2026 issue, entitled Awakenings. Claudia Rankine's latest autobiographical work, Ask How Best to Affect Change in the World, by Jay Wortham. Claudia Rankine writes genre-defying books that blend poetry, prose, criticism, and narration to raise mirrors to the perversity of social racism and the subtle and not so subtle ways the world maintains racial hierarchies. Many of her books have been celebrated for documenting the toxicity and violence of white surveillance and the ways it perpetuates black erasure. Her book, Citizen, in particular, felt like a revelation when it was published in 2014. It was a relief to read her explicit accounting, someone telling it like it is, and has been, with what seemed like the entire world paying attention and perhaps learning something. Over the years, Rankine's work has raised crucial cultural questions, most insistently, how much are people actually willing to see themselves to change? Her new book has something of an answer for that. Triage is about a series of awakenings, both personal and political, set against the backdrop of Rankine's formative college years. The book opens with an unnamed middle-aged narrator, who seems to be a version of Rankine herself, looking back on her past, beginning with her arrival at an unnamed college, which seems to be Rankine's own alma mater, Williams College, trying to shed the emotional carapace she developed after a lifetime of trauma passed down in myriad ways. She describes herself as a captive and dead on my feet. One day in her second semester, the narrator sees a student tearing down study abroad posters that feature women in bikinis. The act astonishes her so much so that she later compares it to the American track stars Tommy Smith and John Carlos raising their fist in protest at the 1968 Olympics. This student is identified only as the theorist. The theorist's full identity remains an abstraction, but a few details are meted out: queer, gender fluid, Palestinian. Soon after meeting, the theorist and the narrator become fast friends, inseparable in that admirable late adolescent way. Both are idealists who believe in changing the world, but they have sharply divergent approaches to resistance. The theorist is more direct, occupying campus shanty towns built to protest apartheid South Africa. The narrator's crowd is more cerebral, focused, for instance, on discussions about the relationship between Yeats and the Irish revolutionary Maud Gonne. I remain slow to action, she explains. She hampered by her memories of a series of traumatic events. All were complex hallways to pass through before knowing when and how to say, I feel, therefore I must do. The narrator and the theorist do share one act of symbolic resistance, though. Together, they begin experimenting with collapsing literally. Whenever they feel compelled, they fall to the ground, signaling their refusal to be complicit in an unjust world and its broken logic. Partly owing to this gesture of physical abandon, there is an undercurrent of tension to their connection so thick that I half wondered whether the third act would reveal a love affair. In Rankine's previous books, she has slyly relied on the second person to confront readers with her experiences, closing the narrative gap so we can better understand her struggles. Ideally, the reader comes away feeling as humiliated, objectified, assaulted, and worn down by the racism she faces as she is. Here, however, Rankin deliberately steps into the first-person role, inhabiting the perspective of someone who may be doing harm, breaking an intimate bond or heart with her ineptitudes. Most of the book follows Rankin's narrator as she reflects on her life, her relationship with her mother, and her memories of the theorists. She tries to make sense of her privileged yet vulnerable status in the world, weaving in deft art criticism as she analyzes the photographic works she has included throughout in response to escalating global crises. There is, however, disappointing little discussion of the apt artistic metaphor on the cover, a photograph from Autumn Knight's brilliant performance piece, La Querelle des Monstres, in which Knight and a collaborator are bound into a conjoined sweatsuit. Imagine Rankin or her narrator yoked in solidarity to the theorists, or bound to the parasitic presence of white supremacy, which, despite her lifelong attempts to exorcise, it is a specter that never leaves her side. In 2022, after arranging a reunion at the Whitney Museum, the narrator and the theorists get into a conversation about the state of the world. The narrator argues that art can be a way to change people's minds. The theorists insist that urgent matters still require direct action. Only slowly does the narrator realize that her friend is referring to Gaza. Puzzling through this moment, the narrator revives an old habit. She collapses intentionally on the high line. After a beat, the theorist helps her up. The two continue to debate about wresting back the future of the world. The narrator sees the grind as futile, stillness as significance. The theorists raise example after example of profound movements and micro-movements, even ones that failed, that pushed against the tides of genocide and anti-black violence, the attacks on trans people and immigrants, the rise of fascism, and so on. The culminating conversation between the two is so elaborate, involved and painstakingly transcribed, that I wondered if it was an act of auto-fiction. Their dialogue, even more than the nuggets of daily observations and art criticism, is reason enough to read the book. It reflects diverging worldviews that seem to summarize at least two positions on the moral angst of being alive today. The position the reader is meant to empathize with felt obvious to me. In Rankin's previous works, she interrogated the destructive power of the white imagination. All of the empathy flowed toward Rankin, exposing the cost of her labor, the sheer exhausting extraction of her efforts. In this book, the emotion flows instead toward the theorists. I found myself worrying about how much these conversations were taxing the theorists. If the disbelief, grief, depression, fatigue that Rankin has so famously chronicled were now dragging down the theorists. Perhaps this is part of Rankin's point and her most accessible act of protest. To be seen in all of her complications and to live with the consequences. Rankin's act of vulnerability is powerful, admirable, even as it elicits discomfort and cringe. The book opens with the epigraph from Rankin's daughter, Eula. Any attempt to name and describe our lives will always seem unstable because all language is a form of triage. Language, the last few years have shown, is a powerful and dangerous tool that can be manipulated to serve any purpose. The book offers a clear warning about what will happen if we rely solely on language to justify or understand ourselves and permit ourselves to ignore the bleeding emergencies before us. Jay Wortham is a staff writer for the Times Magazine, and we're out of time. This is Helen. Thank you for listening. to the New York Times Book Review.
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4: Thank you for listening to the Talking Information Center. My name is Scott, and I am reading from Harper's Magazine, the September 2026 edition, from the fiction section of this month's Harper's. We have five stories by Diane Williams. She is the founder and editor of the literary annual called Noon. Her 12th collection of short stories, entitled I Liked Rex, will be published this month as an NYRB Classics original. The Quickening. A bit of frothy landscape greenery pointed the way to the way she intended to go, carrying her cardboard box, and she was not meant to see her husband again, nor did she want to. But she did say, out loud, "I thought so. You're here." She counted 10 geese promenading on the cobbled walkway of Fifth Avenue, plus her husband, and when the geese reached the park's access point, the troop entered single file, her husband, at the back of the line, managing to keep up with them. Such crude attention grabbers, the woman was thinking, as an ornate chimney piece on a dolly interrupted her line of sight. A crude attention grabber as well. She screamed, "Thief!" at the sight of a man stealing flowers out from behind an apartment house's low ornamental fence, which he then handed off to his little girl. The woman, who felt she had lost her dignity by screaming, shifted the somewhat heavy box side to side with her bent arms and wished to behave better than she was able to. "He's gone," a customer at the post office reported to her, referring to the absent clerk. "He's way back there, and he'll be gone a long time. He's already been gone a long time." "Do me a favor," the woman said. "I can't wait. Tell him I said goodbye." Her progress was noted by several as she departed with her unsent parcel pressed to her chest. Her shoes are more beautiful in person. Her dress is made of a soft silk rayon fabric with a satiny finish. She wears a full crinoline petticoat that adds a delightful fullness to the skirt. Seen from the side with her head turned toward the viewer, she appears to be a tamed, domestic female type, trying to fit in well with the spirit of her surroundings in this port city, on the east side from Fifth Avenue to the East River, between 40th Street and 110th. The greatest experience. He said it was as if he had pulled himself along on all fours upon leaving. It was a miracle that he obeyed her, that the house didn't catch fire when she said he must get out. He is still very much alive and living apart from her, takes vacations, knows what he likes. Actually, he had to get on all fours while visiting a cave in France. It's really not so nice to be in a cave. He had to crawl to get across ledges in order to slide down the sides of the ledges. The ground was tilted dangerously near the cave painting so that his legs were a tremble from his efforts not to fall into the water. In this chapter, at some point, we should seek to understand these people as if we could say to them, "We've been talking about you. Mind if we ask you a few questions?" We do know that his former wife often waits to meet a friend or a stranger, has enthusiasm for entertainment, inclines more often to monotony. She does enjoy it when the wind comes in through the windows and the screen doors, also the quality of calm, the black, blue, and gold of the night when it finally arrives. Her house, once his too, is made of brick and flint and is situated at the beginning of a broad road running along a canal. Something more about the house, fittingly, it has an exposed location. What else to reveal? Here are moments of a domestic lunch scene from their past that likely spotlight a statement from either one of them akin to, "Don't boss me around." They ate mayonnaise and egg sandwiches, according to Diane W., who insists on carrying out this narration. This could be a story about sexual encounters, but can't this be a story about how this James Zawatowski was once kissing his wife, how he went on devotedly with that, how he felt so unbound and breezy once upon a time long ago, how in the beginning days of the marriage a certain man felt like a happy child, not so stressed? There was that certain man. The loss of paradise keeps happening. And his wife did sincerely look fondly at him several times while he placed a hand on her shoulder, that sort of thing. Pleasing all the world. As to part one of the story, he was surely taking pride in his type of fucking. I would have. My fucks end up being dull. But one day, to my satisfaction, I hope to figure it out and think again of the coitally gifted Erskine, who is still my measure. He knows well what to do concerning his maneuvers and the subtly timed space in between each. Let it start, part two. Midway through the meal, Erskine draped himself over a woman, his seatmate, while she tore at her piece of bread. I've heard it said that life is easy for a woman who is not afraid of a man, and she's probably the sort who hates to be left alone. They moved to the floor as he concerned himself with that little slit of an opening, the sides of which naturally swell. He does seem to waste effort, but this is Erskine, who I know is ithyphallic. As to sharpen himself, he held on to her, which was exciting for him and for anyone, for everyone present, I think, in a festive glass tulip dish with fluted sides. Ice cream with hot fudge was served. Also, we were free to appreciate the cheese and the beer, fruits filled with ripeness, vegetables and fish, biscuits and cakes. And I can say that great gratitude and learning were the bedrock of this banquet for me. Striking feature. She often feels as pockmarked as her carpet pile, where it's been flattened by the legs of heavy tables and chairs, having once been burdened by the most intimate knowledge of her spouse. That knowledge was set in deep enough, now no more spouse. And she herself is heavy enough and can often be found snacking. Lately, she had been at dinner, eating a large part of a small animal, determining shape sizes for fork-ready pieces of meat with her knife, segments with acute angles, right angles, a scalene. You might say that's enough about her, but we are curious because she typically assumes a hands-on hip stance, as if with confidence. Nobody has captured her sense of humor, nor has she. Yet on occasion, as a follow-up to almost anything anybody says, she pinches her nose to nasally declare, "I suppose you think that's very funny." What's going on here? The Chippendale chair she lives with, the Philadelphia high boy, nothing funny about those. The tall case clock glowers. The spinet's keys look to her more like teeth that don't bite, but merely get pushed around. Her prize cornucopia leg sofa, what about that? What does she really think about that? Is it needlessly putting on airs? She aches to have something entirely gracious in mind about this stick. Lark. The Pike sisters went by, and how busy they appeared, wiggling and singing. There seemed to be no end to their fidgeting and their noise as they passed Cloud 9 and the Zinc Grill for fine dining, and remained in my sights for longer than I thought possible. But soon a hatchback got my eye and a blouse that featured a big mauve-striped bow collar. "How did that happen? Look at you," my mother cried out when I arrived. I went where I wanted in her house, toward the spinet that has its back against the wall and that I don't play often, except I did this time. Its response was upsetting at first, but in fact I was surprised to hear my melody improve. "What can I do for you?" Mother said. "The old story," as I entered the kitchen. She was washing broccoli. "Do for everyone." My sister nodded toward the table that was empty of tableware. She was ripping up, shucking, corn. On a platter, I found a cheese bun to eat. "Do you want the whole tray?" Mother asked as she dragged a pot off the stovetop and dumped its contents into the trash. She posed herself briefly near some woebegone flowers in a jug that were in no condition to preen. They were so obviously humiliated, feeling sorry for themselves. My uncle, in his Bermuda shorts, soon showed up. He's the one who never agrees with anything Mother says, but this time he was telling her, "I see what you mean." With his palms pressed together just before he left, he claimed that Mother had made a delicious meal. I slept well that night, and the next day I set off toward the northeast, how I usually do. Near me, children jumped across the sidewalk. They jumped very high, as if they had made the vow, "I promise always to be happy." In this next section of the September edition of Harper's, it is the new books section. Reviews of some new books written by Dan Peepenbring. Not to toot my own horn, but I think I would have been pretty good at codenaming nuclear tests. Between 1946 and 1992, in places like the lush Marshall Islands and the Barrens of Nevada, the United States organized what were called atomic test shots under such preposterous banners as Buster Jangle Baker, Upshot Knothole Grable, Grommet Friol's Espuela, and Nougat Des Moines. These names were non sequiturs by design. As the journalist John Elsey explains in Frenchman Flat, The Rise and Fall of the Atomic Bombs, published by Belknap Press, the language of shot naming was anti-language, deliberately without meaning, to break any connection to the purpose of the test. Though many Americans can summon the name Trinity, the original shot christened by J. Robert Oppenheimer after a sonnet by John Donne, few will recall the likes of Aqueduct Whiteface A, which exploded on the Yucca Flat during the George H.W. Bush administration. Each weapons lab came up with its own names. For a time, the hallway of the Defense Nuclear Agency's Albuquerque facility accommodated a name-a-nuke box in which employees could actually deposit suggestions. Scientists drew inspiration from banalities such as the names of fish and family members. When we speak of our nation's nuclear posture, is this what we mean? To name a nuke after nothing, to leap into the megatonnage gap, to dance the pas de deux of deterrence, all of these require the same ten-hut salute to nonsense. Every nuclear weapons developer and tester I've spoken with cites, every nuclear weapons developer and tester I've spoken with cites the infernal paradox, Elsey writes, that to ensure global peace, they must make bombs that must never be used, all the while somehow demonstrating a willingness to use them. They behave, he writes, like the mythical Ooslem bird, flying in ever smaller circles until it has no place to go but up its own ass. But then the masters of war are in the market for such desolate locales. When, in the early 1950s, the chairman of the Atomic Energy Commission described Nevada's desert plains as, quote, a good place to throw used razor blades, it became clear that the commission was putting down roots there. Some 1,300 square miles of Nevada comprised the test site there, home to no fewer than 928 nuclear blasts over the next four decades. These left the landscape abraded and irradiated, but this was in keeping with the mise-en-scene. A Nevadan living near the national test site said, "You don't die here, you just dry up and blow away." And yet much on the wind proved deadly. Clouds of fallout spawned cancers in thousands of people downwind. A girl at a nearby ranch recalled charming hunks working at the Atomic Energy Commission, popping by to test her family's milk and vegetables. The men declined her sister's cookies and cakes. The milk teeth of children who lived as far away as St. Louis contained concerning levels of strontium-90. The government began to wonder whether the post-war consumer machine could survive some radioactive sand in its gears. Who exactly could withstand Armageddon? And where would they buy their cornflakes afterward? Scientists had to know. Frenchman Flat takes its name from an especially well-abused dry lake bed, the site of some of the most destructive and vividly bizarre incidents in NTS history. Priscilla, a single shot there during Operation Plumb Bob, forms the stupefying centerpiece of this new book. He is a limber writer, Elsie is, equally alive to atrocity and irony. Before Priscilla's detonation in June of 1957, the government invited civil defense experts to erect elaborate simulated towns on the site. Shimmering in the heat was an oasis of homes and domes built from brick, aluminum, and glass, with Fords in their garages, televisions in their living rooms, and their pantries generously stocked by the National Canners Association. Plastic mannequins, men, women, babies, wore JCPenney, whose Las Vegas store later displayed the charred fashions in its front windows. Test site workers had surreptitiously undressed some mom and dad mannequins and arranged them having sex, Elsie writes. But even in lifelike poses, synthetic flesh yields bad data. Though plenty of real people had volunteered to stand within a nuclear blast radius, the military opted to use pigs for Priscilla instead, since their skin and short hair are comparable to man's, Elsie writes. More than 700 of those pigs were purpose-bred in Missouri and trucked in to Las Vegas. A number were forced with some difficulty into uniforms, given reflective insulation, or covered in thick layers of protective cream. Five of them were placed in machine gun bunkers. At 37 kilotons, Priscilla was about twice as powerful as Little Boy had been in Hiroshima. Supposedly named for a sex worker, brothels proliferated outside the NTS borders, the warhead was suspended from a helium balloon at 700 feet. A report that was declassified in 1979 describes the tortures the animals endured when the bomb went off. Those that weren't immediately incinerated succumbed to burns, glass wounds, or radiation sickness. More than 60 years have passed since America's last atmospheric test, and more than 30 years since an underground detonation. Our nuclear arsenal stands now at around 4,000 weapons, down from a peak of 31,000 in 1967. That's good news, of course, but as Elsie points out in his writing, the cessation of testing means that our leaders have not witnessed a nuclear explosion. They may not know that a general observing a test actually wet himself, that soldiers about 2 miles from a blast saw the bones in their hands, or that an unhinged colonel was said to have lived in a bunker on Frenchman Flat for months after the last above-ground shot. If Oppenheimer gets a movie, Why doesn't that guy? Conversely, leaders could be unaware of what one physicist described as the incredible rush. If you like firecrackers and dynamite and sex, you're going to love hydrogen bombs, he said. Another allegedly lit his Pall Mall cigarette using a mirror to concentrate the heat from an explosion that was miles away. As visceral memories of nuclear devastation recede, and as the doomsday clock creeps closer toward midnight, we might do well to remember that cigarette and that general's soiled pants. Oppenheimer's brother, Frank, who was also a Manhattan Project scientist, confessed that it took the decimation of Hiroshima to shake him from existential slumber. I don't know why, he once told Elsie, but up until then, I don't think I'd really thought of all those flattened people. Among them was Chihiro Watanabe, a Yakuza leader with a solid grip on Hiroshima's criminal underbelly. According to Andrew Rankin's Yakuza, a 400-year history of the Japanese underworld, published by Basic Books, Watanabe's death cast the already benighted city further into lawlessness, with his successors vying for control of its supply chains, street markets, and gambling houses, crisis exploitation at its finest. Armed robberies and shootouts became commonplace. Japanese servicemen, unemployed and widely disparaged, joined gangs to make some quick cash. No longer in the mood for taking orders, they gave free rein to their most violent impulses, sometimes with the help of methamphetamine. In the ensuing turf wars, one leader lost his entire arm to a sword. Men fought to control the lucrative labor contracts for removing unexploded bombs from the harbor. By the mid-50s, Hiroshima was known to some as the city of mobsters. They collected protection money from the brothels of Asahi, shuttered during the war but now providing comfort to occupying forces. Supposedly, one of them had the first mirrored walls and ceilings of any fleshpot in Japan. The history of the Yakuza presents a ceaseless smear of such cupidity. It can get a little monotonous, actually, the centuries of extortion, pimping, florid tattoos, assassinations, and ritually severed fingers. A life of crime during the Tokugawa shogunate was in some ways indistinct from one in the age of the salaryman. The 17th century ruffians, who were known as kabuki mono, or crooked ones, shook off the doldrums of peacetime by hassling shopkeepers, beating people up, and swearing oaths over cups of sake anointed with their blood. They styled themselves as men of chivalry, would-be samurai, while privately adopting such nicknames as Three Worms, Lumpy, and Shitbo. Shogunal decrees apparently banned such nicknames, along with extra-long swords, extra-short swords, silk brocading, body armor, fireworks, unkempt beards, and strongman contests, all seemingly to no avail. It was better to put the men to work, guarding Edo's pleasure quarters, for instance, or running card games. They liked to fight fires, too, though volunteer brigades were riven by brawls. While a blaze was burning, clans of gangster firemen would quarrel about who actually had the right to stamp it out. Each fire brigade had its own standard bearer, Rankin writes, who, during a fire, would climb onto the building at the apex of the blaze and furiously wave the standard. The American journalist Daryl Berrigan, young, restless, and homosexual in Rankin's rather colorful characterization, helped popularize the term Yakuza in the West in a series of sensationalized articles on corruption in post-war Japan. Yakuza themselves have not always cottoned to that phrase, which originated as a losing hand, 8-9-3 Yakuza, in a game similar to Baccarat. Unlike in the Mafia, Yakuza families conduct some of their business in the open, and they have long maintained robust public relations arms. They'll pitch in after tsunamis, bankroll orphanages, or found martial arts gyms. One Oyaban, or boss, established a syndicate called the East Asia Friendship Association, which essentially functioned like an affinity group whose common interest was racketeering. "We need to become the kind of thugs that people can love," said one Oyaban, apparently unironically. Another, sounding like a bargain basement furniture salesman, insisted that the cops had scolded him for selling merchandise at perilous discounts. "It upsets the social order," they said. Dumbest thing I've ever heard. Yakuza have long laundered their penchant for murder and plunder through opaque bureaucracies. Their portfolios are imposingly diverse. Corporate blackmail, talent agency, common interest was racketeering. "We need to become the kind of thugs that people can love," said one Oyaban, apparently unironically. Another, sounding like a bargain basement furniture salesman, insisted that the cops had scolded him for selling merchandise at perilous discounts. "It upsets the social order," they said. Dumbest thing I've ever heard.

parties, strike breaking, influence peddling, pay to play, pachinko parlors, sumo wrestling, sex trafficking, misappropriated government subsidies. With such myriad revenue streams, it's a small wonder that they've inspired books like Yakuza, Techniques for Overcoming Business Hurdles Through Successful Speaking and Listening. Members of the Yamaguchi Gumi, which started as an employment agency on the docks of Kobe, have their fingers in so many pies that the police once referred to them as a department store. Their ranks, now in steady decline, did swell at some point to 40,000, presenting a dice economy of scale that would be familiar to Fortune 500 CEOs. At an Osaka nightclub in the 1960s, a foot soldier in the Saito family mentioned his affiliation to threaten another man, who replied, "I'm Saito, you idiot." Some criminologists have suggested that a sturdy mob presence will sometimes make a society more law-abiding. So we might linger on the organized part of organized crime, at once rigid and shapeless, a buffer zone of angry young men absorbing the contraband energies of the culture around them. As ingenious as Yakuza schemes are, many of them will be familiar to anyone who has watched episodes of The Sopranos. Both Tony's family and the Sumiyoshi Kai group made inroads in the carting industry, though the latter took it a step further. They hauled nuclear waste. If Japan be not exactly a paradise, it appears to me as close an approach to Lotus Land as I shall ever find. That from the poet Edwin Arnold, written in 1889, apparently having never been shaken down or stabbed by his hosts. Yakuza tended to leave foreigners unharmed unless they were competitors or opposed prostitution. Arnold's fetishism had far-reaching effects. He was one of a few Western scholars of the poet Basho, and what was sometimes known as the Japanese poetical epigram, to introduce the haiku to Anglophone readers. Whether this makes him saint or sinner is for the reader to decide. In the new book, Haiku, How the Modern World Came to Fall in Love with Small Poems from Japan, published by the Yale University Press, author Robert Crawford, a poet himself, follows the trajectory of the Lilliputian Literic, as he calls it, whose 17 syllables careened into modernism, giving us Ezra Pound's direct treatment of The Thing, William Carlos Williams's Wheelbarrow, and very many lovely images of the moon. And why not the moon? Occultation is crucial to haiku. The complete record of life on Earth can be hidden behind one, its crescent peeking out. Curtis Hidden Page wrote that haiku at last gave to all the words of the language, and also to all subjects, styles, and characters, full citizenship in the Republic of Poetry. Dag Hammarskjöld, the second Secretary General of the United Nations, wrote one about orgasms, and Amy Lowell was perhaps the first American poet to crack the form open. She wrote, "Love is a game, yes? I think it is a drowning. Black willows and stars." More surprising, perhaps, was Richard Wright, who, before he died, sequenced more than 800 of his haiku and slipped the manuscript to a publisher. It began with, "I am nobody. A red sinking autumn sun took my name away." But these are outliers. I'll say it. The haiku is too democratic. The Sestina, say, provides a much-needed barrier to entry. Though it didn't mention haiku by name, a 1939 pamphlet that was called More Power to You asked, "Have you ever wanted to write a poem?" and proceeded to celebrate the brief picture in words as a direct, satisfying way to do so. This gets at the heart of the problem. A British literary review sponsored an 1899 haiku competition, encouraging, quote, "as much Japanese lightness and grace as is possible." Its winner,

0: rendered a serviceable turn about the eyelids of spring that fell instantly from my mind. Crawford's history is peppered with reminders that most haiku are, quote, little read today, hardly great poetry, or written by someone who did not become a major modernist poet. Even the heavyweights crumple before such delicacy. Of Allen Ginsberg's haiku, Crawford writes, there is a hit-and-miss quality. One haiku is about literally hitting and missing a mosquito. What he dubs the flatness problem continues to thwart English language practitioners. It's the difference between filming a car wreck with CGI and really driving off a cliff. Devotees of the form who learn Japanese will find unimaginable riches, or so it's said. The Yamaguchi Gwami Shinpo, an in-house Yakuza magazine, is rumored to include a number of haiku. It is, as yet, untranslated. Next up in the reviews section of Harper's Magazine for September 2026, Albany's Homer, How William Kennedy Found His Beat. It's written by Kasia Boddy. She is a teacher of American literature at the University of Cambridge. And discussed in this essay by Kasia Boddy is a new book called The Albany Trilogy by William Kennedy, published by the Library of America, 768 pages, $40. We are barely two sentences into William Kennedy's novel called Legs when we learn that Packy Delaney has only four teeth left and that Flossie has roaches in her liver. They're talking about the time when their pal Bones tripped and landed on the corpse of Jack Legs Diamond, getting blood all over the seat of his pants. Jack has three bullets in his head, but since he survived four previous shootings, it's hard to believe he's dead. His face is intact. It's only the back of his skull that's been blown away. The man telling the story is Jack's lawyer, Marcus Gorman. Before he joined this crew, Marcus liked to read Rabelais to distract himself from what he called the stupendous boredom of his life. But Jack and the others provide some real-life gargantuan zest. It's the perfect introduction not only to Legs, but to Albany, New York, or rather to the carnivalesque version of the city that Kennedy created over the course of seven further novels. Kennedy's Albany is a vital, violent place, a hothouse of gangsters, pool hustlers, bums, crooked politicians, and showgirls. His work documents the city's growth and decay across two centuries, street by street, decade by decade, elevating the details of urban life to mythic status. I confront even a single street corner, Kennedy once said of his method, and there emerges an archetypal as well as an historical context in which to view the mutations of its trees, its telephone poles. Born in 1928 and now approaching his 99th birthday, Kennedy began his career as a newspaper reporter. His generation is perhaps the last to believe that a newspaper, rather than an MFA program, is the best training ground for a novelist and that every reporter would jump ship if only they could finish the book in the desk drawer. Hack work and income first, masterpieces afterward, as Jack London's Martin Eden once put it. Theodore Dreiser recalled how the great thrashing newsroom taught him to write prolifically and to deadline, while a daily kaleidoscopic contact with the rough facts of life helped him break free of what he called moralistic mush. Kennedy's problem was that he revered literature so intently that by his own account, his early attempts at writing fiction tended to be inert and ponderous. The newsroom beat that out of him. The uncertainty of general assignment, he once told an interviewer, provided exposure to lives that rarely conformed to tidy plots or symbolism. In that interview, Kennedy said, the police stories, the disaster stories, the politics, the squirrely interviews with some guy who had just walked across the country from Montana wearing a taillight and the dopester who had a perfect system to beat the horses and wanted the world to know about it, but he was broke because he was unlucky. Three of Kennedy's novels, Legs from 1975, Billy Phelan's Greatest Game from 1978, and Ironweed from 1983, have recently been collected by the Library of America as the Albany Trilogy. These novels exemplify what's best and most distinctive in Kennedy's work. He never stopped believing in the power of the novel to provoke and challenge, but journalism taught him that the form worked best when grounded in the telling, naturalistic detail, the vivacious rhythm of everyday talk, and a bracing dose of humor. The result? An unruly, delightful hybrid, the modernist novel as written from the Metro desk. Kennedy has lived in Albany for most of his life. He grew up, or as he puts it, was made, in the city's Irish North End. An altar boy at Sacred Heart of Jesus Church, he was educated at the Christian Brothers Academy and at Siena College, a Franciscan school in nearby Loudonville. Like many of his classmates, Kennedy entertained the idea of becoming a priest. But he also embraced the culture of the profane, cartoons, movies, and blasphemous modern novels. Later, his father and uncle would initiate him into the masculine play worlds of Albany's bars, pool rooms, and bowling alleys. Fancying himself the next Damon Runyon, Kennedy got a job after college as a sports writer for the Glens Falls Post-Star, some 50 miles north of Albany. After being drafted in the military in 1950, he spent a couple of years on Army newspapers in Georgia and then in Germany, where, as he later put it, he really dove headfirst into literature, steeping himself in Fitzgerald, Dos Passos, Steinbeck, and Algren. By the time Kennedy left the Army, he bragged that he was able to describe the contents of a kitchen refrigerator just like Thomas Wolfe, and to keep a sentence running around the block just like Faulkner. Back in Albany, he got bored of covering yet another St. Patrick's Parade, another axe murderer, and in 1956 he moved to Puerto Rico, where he became the founding managing editor of the San Juan Star. It didn't take long for Kennedy to realize that he could write about Albany with much greater conviction than he could about San Juan. At first, he returned home in imagination only. He began to draft a novel and showed a few chapters to Saul Bellow, who was in Puerto Rico, to teach a workshop. Bellow felt an affinity with Kennedy's combination of low-life hijinks, human frailty, and virtuoso style. He was, quote, very, very encouraging, Kennedy later recalled. In 1963, after his father became ill, Kennedy returned to Albany and the city's Times Union as a half-time newsman and full-time aspiring novelist, as he put it. He wrote reviews of European arthouse cinema, articles about the history of various local neighborhoods, and a series on contemporary homelessness. All of it would feed into his fiction. His ambition was growing. He was now thinking of writing the big Albany novel, as he put it. He envisioned something along the lines of Ulysses, the portrait of Dublin that James Joyce wanted to be so complete that if the city one day suddenly disappeared from the earth, it could be reconstructed from its pages. But instead of a single day, Kennedy's Albany version would encompass two centuries, depicting civil war, the growth of capitalism, immigration, prohibition, the Great Depression, and much more. He imagined a cast of historical figures mingling with what he called a vast crowd of priests, nuns, gamblers, gangsters, mothers, whores, and laboring men, including my father, all eternally living out their destinies over and over again. This Albany would be what he called a magical place, making the national as well as the local story, in his words, visible. He made a note to himself, quote, commit a decade to the creation of this book. In the end, however, Kennedy settled for a novel of average size, as he put it, then another and another. The first to be published was called The Ink Truck, loosely based on a 1964 strike at the Times Union newspaper, but with none of the topographical specificity that would come to characterize his mature work. A willful leap away from journalism, as he put it, it's a hallucinatory mock epic of riddles and orgies. He sent it to E.L. Doctorow, who was then the editor-in-chief at the Dial Press. Kennedy's interest in the generational relationship between the old and new left and his absurdist take on the 30s protest novel made him Doctorow's kind of writer. The Ink Truck appeared in 1969 to some warm reviews, but Kennedy was already rethinking what he wanted to do in a novel. Legs, his next one, went much further in attempting to ground fabulism in historical fact. Set in the 20s and early 30s, the novel is a sort of revisionist Great Gatsby, narrating the final months of the bootlegger and gangster Jack Legs Diamond through Marcus Gorman's eyes. In true postmodern fashion, Fitzgerald gets a brief drunken cameo, meeting Jack on an ocean liner. But in place of Fitzgerald's disillusioned romanticism, Kennedy filled his novel with relentless violence and copious sex, as well as a good deal of unexpected humor, especially on the subject of Jack. Everyone who knows Jack has a story. Flossie believes Jack can outpace a rabbit, tie both shoes at the same time, and turn on the light just by snapping his fingers. Packy recalls how Jack sent his dog to fetch him a sweater, and that damn dog got up and went out to the lobby, pushed the elevator button, and went up to Jack's suite and barked, and Hubert Malloy let him in. When the dog does not return, someone jokes that maybe it's gone to see the new Rin Tin Tin movie. No, Jack says, he already saw it. Kennedy borrowed Gatsby's strategy of having an associate of the protagonist tell the story. But perhaps because, as Kennedy once put it, Nick Carraway rarely does anything, he found Fitzgerald's narrator boring. Marcus, on the other hand, readily mutates from a voyeur into an accessory to Jack's crimes. What starts as the occasional little moral collapse quickly escalates into smuggling, perjury, and, as Marcus can barely bring himself to confess, an excursion into quasi-rape. What does Jack teach him about life? How boring it is not to fire machine guns. One of the most striking aspects of the novel is its character's profound self-consciousness about the place of the gangster in American culture. Jack seeks out every movie, book, and newspaper article about gangland. He's keeping tabs on his profession, Kennedy writes, but also on the stages of his own apotheosis. As Marcus puts it, Jack had imagined his fame all his life, and now it was imagining him. Marcus is not the first to point out that gangsters style themselves as pure products of the American dream, Horatio Alger out of Finn McCool and Jesse James. But he is unusually alert to the role they play in a corrupt political system. At one point, he ponders whether he would have learned more about American life if he had run for Congress instead. There, he reasons, he might have received an education in the ways that rudimentary hypocrisy is turned into patriotism, into national policy, and into law. Jack, however, has taught him something more valuable, how to be a venal man of integrity, that is, how to acknowledge his own evil in what he calls a psychologically responsible way. Marcus, telling the story more than four decades on, believes that Jack provides an ancestral paradigm for modern urban political gangsters, though he is quick to point out that they don't all live up to his high standards. Take Richard Nixon. He may have been Irish-American, but he had none of Jack's charm. More to the point, his misdeeds singularly failed, as Marcus observes, to give evil a mythical dimension. Albany provides the setting for the climax of Legs, but it's in Kennedy's next novel, Billy Phelan's Greatest Game, that the city truly comes to the fore. Pure energy in shoes, pure control in shirt sleeves, Billy is a small-time hustler who believes he can play by his own rules. He knows jazz and betting and booking horses and baseball and tries to stay at arm's length from everything else. His personal code isn't criminal so much as sporting. He believes in the avoidance of squealing, thinking, and being a sucker. What Billy doesn't realize is how little any of that matters in the real game, the one that's being played by the town's political bosses. Set in the fall of 1938, the novel explores what it means to live in a city where the American Irish, with the help of Jesus and by dint of numbering 40% of the population, were waxing strong, as he put it. More specifically, Albany's under the control of a particular clan. In the book, the McCall brothers have ruled the roost for 17 years. In real life, the O'Connells, led by Dan O'Connell, whom Kennedy later described as Jesus Christ in baggy pants and a brown 3-inch brim fedora, would control the local Democrat machine there until the 1970s. The O'Connell clan's reach extended far beyond a little bribery and ballot box stuffing. As Kennedy later wrote in an essay, from the political hierarchy came the way of life, the job, the perpetuation of the job, the dole when there was no job, the loan when there was no dole, the security of the neighborhood, the right to run your bar after hours or to open a card game on the sneak. To defy the will of the bosses was to be cast into outer darkness. That's what Billy Phelan's Greatest Game is all about. For the story of a kidnapping, the plot is based on the real-life abduction of Dan O'Connell's nephew, not that much happens. The novel immerses its readers in the brass of Broadway, in the clubs and grills of Nighttown, where gamblers, bartenders, prostitutes, and journalists make deals, trade jibes and blows, and then continue on their way. Consider Footers O'Brien, a retired vaudevillian who sang Jolson tunes at local minstrel shows and who now plays five-card stud with Billy. Kennedy writes, nobody like him. Drinking pal of Billy's for years, always good for a touch. Footers knew how to survive, too. Told Billy once how he came off a four-day drunk and woke up broke and dirty, needing a shave bad. Called in a neighbor's kid and gave him a nickel, the only cash Footers had. Sent him down to the grocery for a razor blade. The kid came back with it, and Footers shaved. Then he washed and dried the blade, folded it back in its wrapper, called the kid again and told him, take this back to the store. Tell him you didn't get it straight. Tell him Mr. O'Brien didn't want a razor blade, he wanted a cigar. And the kid came back with a cigar. Everyone and every place comes supplied with a full quota of anecdotes and reminiscences. And as the novel proceeds, these fragments gradually accumulate and a whole social world emerges, a thicket of personal connection and memories. Like the book Legs, Billy Phelan is about the power of myth-making.
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1: Breaking news this hour from Town Hall. I'm Rich Thomason. Aviation safety investigators are converging at the scene of a deadly cargo plane crash in Miami. At least five people killed in the crash of the Boeing 767.
2: The Amazon cargo jet skidded off the end of the runway at Miami International Airport. The NTSB launching an investigation into this accident. Prime Air Flight 7598 with the Amazon white logo on its tail was en route from Puerto Rico. The pilot plowing into multiple vehicles that burst into flames. The jet itself basically intact.
1: Correspondent Laura Winter says two pilots among five people in the hospital. Following their Moscow meeting with Russia's Vladimir Putin, U.S. envoy Steve Witkoff and Jared Kushner sat down with Ukraine's Volodymyr Zelensky over the weekend. Witkoff says they talked with Zelensky in Kiev for more than 4 hours.
3: My job and Jared's job together is to bring the parties together, to narrow the issues between them, to create good communication channels, and hopefully we began that process constructively, and we're confident that there'll be a good resolution here.
1: A good resolution that could ultimately end the war in Ukraine. More pain at the pump this holiday weekend. Gas prices are above where they were a year ago.
4: Yes, they're higher today, but we're doing everything we can to push them down. We changed refinery specs recently so that American refineries can produce more gasoline and diesel.
1: Energy Secretary Chris Wright on ABC's This Week. AAA's national average for a gallon of regular gasoline, $4.15. The Trump administration is renewing its appeal to the U.S. Supreme Court to allow new guidelines for mail-in ballots in time for the midterm elections. No trading today on Wall Street. The market closed for Labor Day. More on these stories, townhall.com.
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1: A volcanic eruption in Indonesia snarling the travel plans of almost 200,000 airline passengers. The airspace around several airports has been placed off limits.
6: The eruption has prompted the cancellation of all flights at Jakarta's international airport as well as domestic airports. Diego Urdiales is a Spanish tourist who was supposed to fly home to Madrid.
7: My flight was this morning. I was supposed to get back home to Spain. And after I arrived in the airport, I learned that due to the volcano, my flight was canceled.
6: The Ministry of Transportation warns that flight schedules face cascading disruptions as airlines work to restore operations. I'm Donna Warder.
1: The far-right Alternative for Germany party, which has repeatedly sounded the alarm over illegal migration, surged to a resounding victory in a regional election in Germany. News and analysis, townhall.com. The Supreme Court's first argument of its new term could determine whether local governments can use state lawsuits to impose sweeping climate-related costs on American energy producers.
8: The High Court hears Suncor versus Boulder County in October. Boulder seeks damages from ExxonMobil and Suncor over alleged climate harms, but the energy companies argue federal law should block state-level claims tied to worldwide emissions. Conservatives warn a ruling for Boulder could invite a patchwork of lawsuits targeting affordable energy, gasoline, and consumer choice. This case seeks damages, not an order regulating emissions, and the court has also asked whether it has jurisdiction. Ron Taylor reporting.
1: The U.S.-Canada trade war threatens to reinforce the resolve of Canadians who stopped visiting the United States last year. The number of Canadians traveling to the U.S. plunged after President Trump's remarks about making Canada the 51st state. Townhall.com.
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0: Good morning, everybody. I am Joey Driscoll. Today is Labor Day, Monday, September the 7th, 2026, and it is time for the WVBF Morning Wake Up News for this morning. WVBF News Time is currently 7:07 a.m., and here is a look at the headlines. One person was killed and seven others were injured in an overnight shooting at a house party in Taunton, according to the Bristol County District Attorney's Office. Officers responded to 911 calls reporting gunshots at 261 Ware Street around 12:35 a.m. on Sunday. When officers arrived, they found several victims with gunshot wounds and heard reports of other people who had already taken themselves to the hospital. According to the DA's office, investigators were ultimately able to identify eight victims who were in their early 20s. Zorovic Depina, 22, of Brockton, was pronounced dead early Sunday morning, the DA's office said. One of the other victims is in serious but stable condition. And the DA's office said the other victims suffered non-life-threatening injuries. This investigation is being conducted by the Massachusetts State Police Detective Unit, assigned to the Bristol County District Attorney's Office and Taunton Police. Anyone with information about the shooting is asked to contact police. According to Namaskat Week, a Lakeville-based organization that provides fresh, locally grown food to households in need has received a state grant to support its efforts. Farm and Community Collaborative, which works with Elliott Farm in Lakeville, received $55,686 for the purchase of a refrigerated hybrid vehicle. The collaborative works to alleviate hunger by providing fresh, locally grown fruits, vegetables, dairy, eggs, and baked goods. The reward is one of 72 grants recently announced by Governor Maura Healey. The grants are provided through the Food Security Infrastructure Grant Program administered by the Massachusetts Department of Agricultural Resources. WVBF News Time is 7:10, and coming right up is sports. But first, this local news segment, this WVBF Morning Wake Up News segment, was brought to you by Morton Hospital.
1: The future is bright at Morton Hospital, now proudly part of Brown University Health. 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
0: 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Joe Morgan, the former Boston manager who inspired a magical in-season turnaround of its 1988 team, died Saturday, the Boston Red Sox announced. He was 95 years old. Morgan replaced John McNamara at the All-Star break in 1988 with Boston 43-42 and well back of the American League East race. Morgan, serving as the interim manager, guided the Red Sox to wins in his first 12 games and 19 of his first 20 overall. They went on to win the AL East and reach the AL Championship Series. The second half run was famously known as Morgan Magic, one of the greatest turnarounds in Boston's long history. Morgan, who grew up in Walpole, Massachusetts, led the Red Sox to another division title in 1990 and remained as manager of the team through 1991, finishing with a 301 wins, 262 losses record. It was his only big league managerial stint. He was in the Red Sox organization for 18 years, serving a variety of roles, and was part of its 2006 Hall of Fame class. And a look at some other sports as well. This upcoming Wednesday is the New England Patriots' first game of the season, week one. They take on Seattle. They will travel to Seattle on Wednesday night, 8:20 p.m. on NBC and on Peacock as well, to take on the Seahawks at Lumen Field in Seattle, Washington. Again, that's 8:20 kickoff for that game. And the Boston Red Sox will start a series with the Angels this afternoon, 1:35 p.m. start on MLB TV and on WEI as well. Again, the Boston Red Sox will start this series with the Angels this afternoon at home at Fenway Park. WVBF News Time is 7:12 a.m.
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3: 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I'm going to hang up. 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
4: I'm U.S. Transportation Secretary Sean Duffy. 2 seconds in a lifetime of consequences. Distracted driving is just not worth it.
0: 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Outside of our Hong Kong City studios on Broadway in Taunton, it is 55 degrees, high of 78 today with a low of 50. Clear skies throughout the day with wind gusts approaching 20 miles per hour, so a little windy out there today. Tomorrow it will be mostly sunny skies, high of 79 with a low of 56. On Wednesday, cloudy with a high of 79 and a low of 60. And there is a 45% chance of rain on Thursday, a high of 82 with a low of 69 degrees. 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
5: With SRN News, I'm Rich Thomason in Washington. Aviation safety investigators converging on the scene of a deadly cargo plane crash in Miami. At least 5 people killed in the crash of an Amazon Boeing 767 overshot the runway at Miami International Airport. Following their Moscow meeting with Russia's Vladimir Putin, U.S. envoy Steve Witkoff and Jared Kushner sat down with Ukraine's Volodymyr Zelensky over the weekend in Kiev. Witkoff says he talked with Zelensky for about 4 hours, the ultimate goal of the talks to finally end Russia's war in Ukraine. More pain at the pump this long holiday weekend. Gas prices above where they were a year ago. AAA's national average for a gallon of regular, $4.15. The Trump administration renews an appeal to the Supreme Court to allow new guidelines for mail-in ballots in time for the midterm elections. More details, srnnews.com.
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0: WVBF News Time, 7:17 a.m. It is time for another look at our sports here on this Labor Day, Monday, September the 7th, 2026. So here's a look at our sports. NFL Commissioner Roger Goodell has agreed to a new four-year season extension that runs through the 2030 season, the league announced on Sunday. Goodell's contract will expire on March 31st, 2031. At the end of his newest deal, Goodell will be nearly 72 years old. It will have served the NFL, served as NFL commissioner for 24 years. Financial terms of Goodell's new contract were not immediately known. He reportedly earned $63.9 million for the 2019-2020 and 2020-2021 seasons. The NFL hasn't been required to disclose Goodell's compensation, there we go, on an annual basis because the league's office is no longer structured as a tax-exempt trade association. The NFL's current collective bargaining agreement, which Goodell helped finalize in 2020, it'll expire in March of 2031 when Goodell's new extension will expire. This is the fifth extension for Goodell, who took over for Paul Tagliabue on September the 1st, 2006. Goodell's previous extensions came in 2009, 2012, 2017, and 2023. NFL owners have seen the value of their teams skyrocket during Goodell's tenure as commissioner. The Minnesota Vikings, the last team to sell before Goodell took over in 2006, sold for $600 million. The Seattle Seahawks sold this year for a record $9.612 billion. The league has also continued expanding its global reach and is playing a record 9 international games this season. WVBF News Time, 7:19 a.m.

0: We're marking the unofficial end of summer today by unpacking the high society history behind America's most famous fashion rule. Welcome to the National Day Spotlight for September 7th.
1: If you celebrate Labor Day by packing away your summer wardrobe, you are connected to a status symbol invented by Victorian socialites. In the late 19th century, wealthy Americans escaped to cities to spend summer months at breezy coastal resorts, wearing light, white linen garments to stay cool. Returning to urban life in autumn meant stowing away the resort wear and switching back to dark, heavy wools. Fashion elites turned this seasonal transition into an unwritten rule, decreeing that wearing white after Labor Day was a major social faux pas. What began as a practical vacation dress code quickly became a subtle way for high society to signal who could afford luxury summer getaways.
0: You know, we still all kind of follow that, but we do wear some of our summer clothes after Labor Day if the weather permits.
1: Well, I guess it all depends on if you're one of them socialite types that like to switch it up after autumn or after summer here.
0: I guess not. We're also celebrating National Beer Lovers Day and National Neither Rain Nor Snow Day. I'm Alice Anderson.
1: And I'm Marlo Anderson with National Day Calendar, reminding you to celebrate every day.
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0: morning, everybody. It's Labor Day, Monday, April the 7th, 2026. I am Joey Driscoll, and this is the WVBF Morning Wake Up News. WVBF News Time is 7:23 a.m., and here is a look at the headlines. An incident that took place in both Bristol and Plymouth counties reportedly resulted in shots being fired. According to Chief of Police Keith Boone, at approximately 10:15 a.m. on Saturday, the Easton Police Department received a report of two vehicles traveling southbound at high rates of speed on Pearl Street in Brockton and on to West Bridgewater before entering Easton by way of Turnpike Street. One vehicle was described as a dark-colored SUV, which appeared to be fleeing from a dark-colored sedan. In the area of Turnpike Street and Jennifer Way, a witness reported seeing a passenger from a sedan leaning from the window and firing a handgun at the SUV. According to witnesses, both vehicles continued at high rates of speed in different directions of travel. Easton officers and detectives responded and recovered several spent shell casings in the roadway. At this time, investigators have not identified any suspects and no potential victims have come forward. Boone stated that this does not appear to be a random incident and the investigation remains ongoing by Easton detectives along with several law enforcement agencies. According to WJAR, a man has been hospitalized in critical but stable condition after a pedestrian crash in Providence early Saturday morning. According to Providence police, the man was riding a bicycle across the intersection of Valley Street and Harold Street when he struck a car traveling on Valley Street. The crash, it is under investigation. Now it is time to take a quick look at our weather. WVBF News Time, 7:25 a.m. Currently outside of our Hong Kong City studios here on Broadway in Taunton, it is 54 degrees and sunny. High of 78 today with a low of 49 this evening. Clear skies today with the wind since our last update going down quite a bit. Wind gusts now only 12 miles per hour. But clear skies out the day today. Tomorrow, mostly cloudy skies, high of 79 with a low of 56. And on Wednesday, there will be cloudy skies, a high of 79 and a low of 59 degrees. WVBF News Time, 7:26 a.m.
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2: With the Wall Street Business Report, I'm Bill Alexander. On this Labor Day, AAA reports that gas prices are on track to be the highest ever for the holiday, with the national average at $4.14 per gallon. Labor Day travelers are facing higher costs for flights and hotels as they try to enjoy the final holiday weekend of the summer. Diesel has hit a record price in the United States, soaring to an average $5.85 a gallon. Because diesel is used for many freight and delivery networks, higher diesel prices mean higher transportation costs. President Donald Trump has threatened to cut off trade with countries with which the United States runs a trade deficit unless the Federal Reserve reduces interest rates, responding to August payroll figures showing 162,000 jobs added. American Airlines is adding more premium seats to its Boeing 777-300ER planes as U.S. carriers increasingly chase higher-spending travelers. For the Wall Street Business Report, I'm Bill Alexander in Washington.
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6: Breaking news this hour from Town Hall. I'm Rich Thomason. This is The Week, Dallas the Place, the first ever Republican midterm convention, Wednesday and Thursday at the American Airlines Center in the Big D. Security is top of mind, but local authorities taking a proactive approach.
7: Dallas officials have revoked permits for a September 10th protest near the Republican convention. That's where President Trump and Vice President Vance are expected to appear. Police say they need direct coordination with organizers before approving demonstrations near an event drawing more than 20,000 people. Protest leaders accuse officers of missing or canceling meetings, but city officials say the priority is keeping attendees, demonstrators, and officers safe. Andrew Stewart reported.
6: The National Transportation Safety Board is taking the lead in the investigation of a deadly Amazon cargo plane crash in South Florida.
8: The plane overran a runway at Miami International Airport, and flights were paused at the busy travel hub. Plumes of black smoke poured from it. The Federal Aviation Administration says the aircraft was heading into Florida from San Juan, Puerto Rico. Videos and images show the plane stopped beyond the airport runway as smoke billowed into the air.
6: Correspondent Ken Lorman says at least 5 people were killed. The Boeing 767's 2 pilots are among the injured. 3 of the injured are hospitalized in critical condition. A senior Iranian official says Tehran plans to announce a so-called exclusion zone outside the Strait of Hormuz, targeting vessels it believes are trying to transit the waterway. This comes a day after the U.S. hit several Iranian oil tankers in response to Tehran launching ballistic missiles at American warships. Price of diesel fuel has spiked to yet another record high. National average, $5.90 a gallon. And gasoline averages $4.15, that according to AAA. More on these stories, townhall.com.
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6: Indonesia is keeping several airports closed while shifting schools to remote learning, although a volcanic eruption is easing somewhat. A major eruption yesterday disrupted travel, blanketing parts of Java and Sumatra with ash.
10: One of the biggest impacts is currently not the eruption itself, but the volcanic ash it has brought to surrounding areas. But the impact has traveled to surrounding regions and even closing Indonesia's main airport, which serves the hub in Jakarta. charter and affecting over 1,500 flights as of figures from last night. The international airport is still closed this morning, so these figures could go up.
6: That's the BBC's Lisa Tambunan. Indonesia's geological agency says a volcano remains active today with elevated seismic activity and occasional ash emissions. The eruption has halted 2,300 flights. News and analysis, townhall.com. Election integrity is the issue as the Trump team returns to the nation's highest court.
11: For the third time, the Trump administration is asking the U.S. Supreme Court to intervene and allow the administration to put limits on mail-in voting in time for the November elections. Solicitor General John Sowers says ballots already are being mailed in North Carolina, and other states will begin the mailing process if a federal judge's injunction remains in place. Nearly one-third of voters in the U.S. vote by mail. Donna Water, Washington.
6: President Trump is venting about inflation and interest rates, blaming financial markets, the Federal Reserve, and trade partners. The president dismisses the idea that job gains, as we saw in the latest monthly employment report for August, aggravate inflation. Quoting the president, success does not cause inflation, stupidity causes inflation. No action on Wall Street today. The stock market closed for Labor Day. More on these stories, townhall.com.
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1: My friend Dave has this line that he always says that is very convicting. He says, ignoring the Sabbath is the only commandment Christians brag about breaking. And as he told me that one day, I laughed and then thought, shoot, he's actually right. In a culture that idolizes work and long hours and hardly getting any sleep to make sure the job is done, I believe as believers, we have the opportunity to see rest through the lens of Scripture and not culture. One of my favorite passages of Scripture on rest is Genesis 2:2. And on the seventh day, God finished his work that he had done, and he rested on the seventh day from all his work that he had done. So God blessed the seventh day and made it holy, because on it, God rested from all his work that he had done in creation. Now, does Almighty God need rest? No, God doesn't get tired. He rested to show us just how important it is to have a rhythm of rest in our lives. In fact, think about this. On the sixth day, God created man, and on the seventh day, he created a day of rest. So one of man's first full days was a day of rest. Therefore, man swung from rest into work, not from work into rest. Our rest is a sign of trust, because when we rest, we are trusting that God, who never sleeps, is still at work. Today, as we celebrate Labor Day, let this day serve as a reminder to always make rest a priority, because while we rest, our God is still at work.
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2: SRN News, I'm Rich Thomason in Washington. This is the week Dallas the Place. The first ever Republican midterm convention takes place on Wednesday and Thursday. Security top of mind. Local authorities have been taking a proactive approach. The National Transportation Safety Board is taking the lead in the investigation of a deadly Amazon cargo plane crash in South Florida. At least five people died. The plane overshot a runway at Miami International Airport, slamming into several vehicles. The two pilots among the injured, three of the injured hospitalized in critical condition. A senior Iranian official says Tehran plans to announce a so-called exclusion zone outside the Strait of Hormuz, targeting vessels it believes are trying to transit the waterway. This comes a day after the U.S. struck several Iranian oil tankers in response to Tehran launching ballistic missiles at American warships. This is SRN News.
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0: And good morning. I am Joey Driscoll. Today is Labor Day, Monday, September the 7th, 2026, and it is time for the WVBF Morning Wake Up News. This segment is brought to you by Middleborough Gas and Electric, and here is a look at the headlines. Two bystanders are credited with helping four people back to shore after a strong current at a beach in Barnstable, Massachusetts, nearly swept them out to sea. The Barnstable Police Department said it received a call around 11:31 a.m. on Saturday that four people were possibly in distress in the water off of Sandy Neck Beach near 590 Sandy Neck Road. Responding officers learned two children were in the water and were having difficulty making it back to shore because of the current. Additionally, two adults were also having trouble making it back to shore because of the strong current. The adults were 100 yards further offshore than the children, according to police. Two bystanders swam out and assisted the four people back to shore. Members of the West Barnstable Fire Department evaluated everyone involved, and there were no reports of any injuries. A Mattapoisett police officer is being praised for stopping a wrong-way driver on a busy highway on Friday. According to Mattapoisett police officer Jacob Flugel, heard the Massachusetts State Police broadcast of a wrong-way driver traveling eastbound in the westbound lanes of Interstate 195 in the Mattapoisett area. Flugel headed toward the highway in an attempt to locate the vehicle and prevent a potential collision. A short time later, he saw the vehicle driving the wrong way and headed directly towards him. According to police, while Flugel was trying to safely stop the vehicle, the driver struck his cruiser. He was uninjured in the crash. The driver of the wrong-way vehicle was transported to an area hospital. The driver's condition is unknown at this time. The incident remains under investigation by Massachusetts State Police. And now we'll look at our sports for today. A look at the MILB, and this is a rare Monday for the MILB because there's a couple of games on tap for the MILB this afternoon, both in AAA, starting with 4:05 p.m. Eastern. It will be Scranton-Wilkes-Barre Rail Riders taking on the Rochester Red Wings in Rochester. And at 5:05 p.m. Eastern, it will be Nashville, the Nashville Sounds, taking on Durham, the Durham Bulls in Durham, North Carolina. You can watch both of these games for free on Bally Sport. The Worcester Red Sox will start a series with the Lehigh Valley Iron Pigs tomorrow, 6:45 p.m. start for this particular matchup. Game number one of a six-game series with the Lehigh Valley Iron Pigs in Lehigh Valley. And you can watch that on Bally Sport as well. For the Portland Sea Dogs, they will start a series at home in Portland, Maine, taking on the Binghamton Rumble Ponies, the AA affiliate of the New York Mets. 6 p.m. start for game number one of this six-game series. You can watch that game on Bally Sport as well. And the Greenville Drive and Salem Bridge Jacks seasons have come to an end. The Greenville Drive lose their last game of the season against the Bowling Green Hot Rods on Sunday, yesterday, to drop to 59-70 on the year, completing their season with a 4-3 loss to Bowling Green. And Salem loses 10-7 against the Hill City Howlers on Sunday, completing their season with a final record of 56-75 on the year. And now we'll look at our sports. Now we'll look at our weather. 7:48 a.m. WVBF News Time. Currently outside of our Hong Kong City studios, it is 58 degrees, high of 78 today with a low of 49 today. It will be sunny throughout the day today. Wind gusts have gone back up a little bit. Projected wind gusts have gone back up a little bit to 18 miles per hour today, so near 20, just about there. On Tuesday, high of 79 with a low of 56, and mostly cloudy skies, and a high on Wednesday of 79 with a low of 59 and cloudy skies on Wednesday. WVBF News Time is 7:49 a.m. And this news segment, once again, was brought to you by Middleborough Gas and Electric.
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2: 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Here's Chris Whitting.
3: Scott loved having fun. Nothing was better on a lazy summer afternoon than a relaxing game of catch with the neighborhood kids. Being a science engineer, Scott noticed a big problem. 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It comes from the soft sound you hear when you catch it. Koosh. 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He turned playtime into paytime. His product is still on a roll. With the Success Journal, I'm Chris Whitting.
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0: 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Workers will service hydrants primarily on Mondays, Tuesdays, and Wednesdays and Thursdays as well. Hours 2:30 p.m. to 6:30 p.m. Flushing is expected to approximately take 6 to 8 weeks. Residents may experience water discoloration during and after flushing. This is typical and occurs when iron and other mineral deposits in the water mains are stirred up. If your water is discolored, run your cold water faucets for a couple of minutes. The water should run clear. Questions? Call the water division at 508-821-1045. And we have several blood drives coming up here that I want to tell everyone about. And the first one, it will be on Tuesday, tomorrow, September the 8th, 2026, at the Lakeville Public Library, 4 Precinct Street, Lakeville, 1 p.m. to 6 p.m. for that blood drive. Friday the 18th of September at the Church of Our Savior, 60 Union Street, Middleborough, 10 a.m. to 2:30 p.m. for that blood drive. And then Tuesday, September the 22nd, 2026, Habitat for Humanity of Greater Plymouth is at 160 North Main Street in Carver, Massachusetts, 1 p.m. to 6 p.m. for that blood drive. 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

0: judge in high school sports. 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
2: 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It is Labor Day as well. All of the world's bacteria stacked on top of each other would stretch for 10 billion light years together. Earth's 0.001 millimeter long microbes could wrap around the Milky Way 20,000 times. That was our interesting fact of the day there. Our quote of the day: imperfection is beauty, madness is genius, and it's better to be absolutely ridiculous than absolutely boring. That is a quote from Marilyn Monroe, and I'll read it again here. Imperfection is beauty, madness is genius, and it's better to be absolutely ridiculous than absolutely boring. Again, Marilyn Monroe. Our birthdays for today: 1533. Elizabeth I of England was born on this day, 1533. Born this day in 1818, Thomas Talbot, American businessman and politician. He was the 31st governor of the state of Massachusetts. Born on this day in 1819, Thomas A. Hendricks, American lawyer and politician, became the 21st vice president of the United States of America. And born on this day in 1936, Buddy Holly, American singer, songwriter, and guitarist. So there you go. It is 7:58 a.m. here, WVBF News Time, 7:58 a.m.
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6: Breaking news this hour from Town Hall. I'm Rich Thomason. This is The Week, Dallas the Place, the first ever Republican midterm convention, Wednesday and Thursday at the American Airlines Center in the Big D. Security is top of mind, but local authorities taking a proactive approach.
7: Dallas officials have revoked permits for a September 10th protest near the Republican convention. That's where President Trump and Vice President Vance are expected to appear. Police say they need direct coordination with organizers before approving demonstrations near an event drawing more than 20,000 people. Protest leaders accuse officers of missing or canceling meetings, but city officials say the priority is keeping attendees, demonstrators, and officers safe. Andrew Stewart reported.
6: The National Transportation Safety Board is taking the lead in the investigation of a deadly Amazon cargo plane crash in South Florida.
8: The plane overran a runway at Miami International Airport, and flights were paused at the busy travel hub. Plumes of black smoke poured from it. The Federal Aviation Administration says the aircraft was heading into Florida from San Juan, Puerto Rico. Videos and images showed the plane stopped beyond the airport runway as smoke billowed into the air.
6: Correspondent Ken Lorman says at least five people were killed. The Boeing 767's two pilots are among the injured. Three of the injured are hospitalized in critical condition. A senior Iranian official says Tehran plans to announce a so-called exclusion zone outside the Strait of Hormuz, targeting vessels it believes are trying to transit the waterway. This comes a day after the U.S. hit several Iranian oil tankers in response to Tehran launching ballistic missiles at American warships. Price of diesel fuel has spiked to yet another record high. National average, $5.90 a gallon. And gasoline averages $4.15, that according to AAA. More on these stories, townhall.com.
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6: Indonesia is keeping several airports closed while shifting schools to remote learning, although a volcanic eruption is easing somewhat. A major eruption yesterday disrupted travel, blanketing parts of Java and Sumatra with ash.
10: One of the biggest impacts is currently not the eruption itself, but the volcanic ash it has brought to surrounding areas. But the impact has traveled to surrounding regions and even closing Indonesia's main airport, which serves the hub in Jakarta, and affecting over 1,500 flights as of figures from last night. The international airport is still closed this morning, so these figures could go up.
6: That's the BBC's Lisa Tambunan. Indonesia's geological agency says a volcano remains active today with elevated seismic activity and occasional ash emissions. The eruption has halted 2,300 flights. News and analysis, townhall.com. Election integrity is the issue as the Trump team returns to the nation's highest court.
11: For the third time, the Trump administration is asking the U.S. Supreme Court to intervene and allow the administration to put limits on mail-in voting in time for the November elections. Solicitor General John Sowers says ballots already are being mailed in North Carolina, and other states will begin the mailing process if a federal judge's injunction remains in place. Nearly one-third of voters in the U.S. vote by mail. Donna Water, Washington.
6: President Trump is venting about inflation and interest rates, blaming financial markets, the Federal Reserve, and trade partners. The president dismisses the idea that job gains, as we saw in the latest monthly employment report for August, aggravate inflation. Quoting the president, success does not cause inflation. Stupidity causes inflation. No action on Wall Street today. The stock market closed for Labor Day. More on these stories, townhall.com.
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13: It's back to school time, which means yellow buses are on the road. School buses are the safest form of transportation on the road today, but it's crucial that we stay alert as students prepare to board. Despite their size and bright color, school buses are often overlooked by distracted drivers who don't notice the bus lights until it's too late. School buses use yellow flashing lights to alert motorists that they are preparing to stop. Slow down immediately. Bus drivers use red flashing lights and an extended stop sign to signal motorists that the bus buses stop and that children are getting on or off of the bus. Be aware, children may be crossing the street. You are required by law to stop on both sides of the street when these red lights are lit, whether you are on a city street or an undivided highway. Make sure to stop far enough away from the bus to allow children to safely enter and exit. Do not attempt to pass a stop school bus that is loading or unloading children at any time, including at their school. Watch for school buses. Be aware, be alert, and be safe this school year.

0: And good morning. I'm Joey Driscoll, and it is time for the WVBF Morning Wake Up News. Today is Monday, Labor Day, September the 7th, 2026. WVBF News time is 8:12 a.m., and here is a look at the headlines. According to WJAR, a woman from Quincy was arrested on DUI charges on Saturday evening after police found her driving the wrong way on Route 1 in South Kingstown. According to South Kingstown police, officers noticed a car traveling in the wrong direction on the route around 3:05 a.m. and were able to safely bring it to a stop 2 miles after first encountering it. The driver, 50-year-old Anna Vega, reportedly showed signs of impairment and failed sobriety tests conducted by officers. According to SKPD, after being taken into custody, Vega failed 2 breath alcohol tests, which measured her blood alcohol content at 0.11 and 0.110. The arrest was the third made by SKPD officers on suspicion of DUI over the weekend, according to the town's police chief. According to WJAR, one person was taken to St. Luke's Hospital with life-threatening injuries following a crash on Saturday in Rochester, Massachusetts. The collision took place at the intersection of Braley Hill Road and North Avenue, and involved 2 vehicles and a number of signs that had marked the intersection. Those were knocked down. While on call, firefighters responded to the scene. A Freetown Mutual Aid ambulance was called in because the initial call indicated multiple injuries. At the time of the crash, the Rochester on-duty crew was returning to station from an earlier rescue call. The cause of the collision is unknown by Rochester police, and they are investigating the mishap. Now we'll look at our sports for today. There were several college football games to talk about, but let's first quickly talk about the New England Patriots. Week 1, New England Patriots will start Week 1 with a Wednesday night game. They'll travel to Lumen Field in Seattle, Washington to take on the Seattle Seahawks, a rematch of Super Bowl 60 from this past February. Kickoff is at 8:20 p.m. on Wednesday evening on NBC and on NBC Peacock. Now we look at our college football scores. Bill Belichick and the North Carolina Tar Heels begin their 2026 campaign with a 15-10 victory in Dublin, Ireland over TCU. UMass shocks the college football world with their first win in 16 tries as they defeat the Rutgers Scarlet Knights 37-21 to begin the season 1-0 this past Thursday. And on Saturday, BC, Boston College Eagles, lost to Cincinnati 34-15. Tonight in college football, it will be Florida State taking on SMU. That game will kick off at 7:30 p.m., and that is on ESPN. And we will be talking about some of the other college football games that have happened in FCS and Division III later on in the hour. The Boston Red Sox will start a series with the Los Angeles Angels. They will begin that series this afternoon at 1:35 p.m. at Fenway Park on MLB TV and on WEEI on the radio as well. Now we'll look at our weather outside of our Hong Kong City studios. on Broadway in Taunton. It is 58 degrees and sunny skies. It will be clear skies throughout the day with a little bit of wind as well. A low of 49 this evening. So a very cool evening this evening. Mostly cloudy skies tomorrow. High of 79 with a low of 56 degrees. And on Wednesday, it is cloudy skies. High of 79 with a low of 59 degrees. 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
4: If you celebrate Labor Day by packing away your summer wardrobe, you are connected to a status symbol invented by Victorian socialites. In the late 19th century, wealthy Americans escaped to cities to spend summer months at breezy coastal resorts, wearing white linen garments to stay cool. Returning to urban life in autumn meant stowing away the resort wear and switching back to dark, heavy wools. Fashion elites turned this seasonal transition into an unwritten rule, decreeing that wearing white after Labor Day was a major social faux pas. What began as a practical vacation dress code quickly became a subtle way for high society to signal who could afford luxury summer getaways.
3: You know, we still all kind of follow that, but we do wear some of our summer clothes after Labor Day if the weather permits.
4: Well, I guess it all depends on if you're one of them socialite types that like to switch it up after autumn or after summer here.
3: Yes, we're
4: not. Yeah, I guess not.
3: We're also celebrating National Beer Lovers Day and National Neither Rain Nor Snow Day. I'm Alice Anderson.
4: And I'm Marlo Anderson with National Day Calendar, reminding you to celebrate every day.
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6: HRN News, I'm Rich Thomason in Washington. This is the week Dallas the Place, the first ever Republican midterm convention, takes place on Wednesday and Thursday. Security top of mind. Local authorities have been taking a proactive approach. The National Transportation Safety Board is taking the lead in the investigation of a deadly Amazon cargo plane crash in South Florida. At least five people died. The plane overshot a runway at Miami International Airport, slamming into several vehicles. The two pilots among the injured, three of the injured hospitalized in critical condition. A senior Iranian official says Tehran plans to announce a so-called exclusion zone outside the Strait of Hormuz, targeting vessels it believes are trying to transit the waterway. This comes a day after the U.S. struck several Iranian oil tankers in response to Tehran launching ballistic missiles at American warships. This is SRN News.
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0: 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Now, as I mentioned in the last sports update, I would be talking about FCS and Division II and Division III local games, and here is that update now. Stonehill began their season on Saturday, August 29th, with a 24-6 loss to Bryant at W.B. Mason Stadium in Northeastern Massachusetts. They followed that up this Saturday with a victory over New Haven, 21-3, to move to 1-1 to start the year. They played that game at Ralph F. Della Camera Stadium in West Haven, Connecticut. On Friday, September the 4th, MIT defeated Nichols College in Dudley, Massachusetts at Vendetti Stadium. Western New England was defeated by Springfield 42-28. UMass Dartmouth loses to Salve Regina 21-13 in Dartmouth. Mass Maritime was at home and defeated Maine Maritime on Saturday 49-0 at Clean Harbors Stadium in Buzzards Bay. Dean College loses at home at Dale Leppert Stadium in Franklin. They lose 35-26 over Fitchburg State. Curry College was defeated by Bridgewater State University, 63-35. Bridgewater was at home at Edward C. Swenson Athletic Complex. And that is a look at our sports. WVBF News Time is 8:27 a.m.
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0: WVBF News Time is 8:28 a.m. and it is time for a look at our lottery results. We'll start with the numbers game. The midday drawing, the midday winning numbers for yesterday were 5, 4, 8, 4. The evening winning numbers for yesterday, 3, 8, 7, 6. Mass Cash, next drawing today at 2 p.m. The next drawing for the numbers game, by the way, is 2 p.m. this afternoon. The Mass Cash next drawing, that'll be at 2 p.m. this afternoon, $100,000 estimated top prize. Midday winning numbers for Sunday, 10, 17, 18, 21, and 24. Evening winning numbers for yesterday, 4, 19, 21, 26, and 31. Mega Millions, the next drawing will be tomorrow at 11 p.m., $193 million with estimated cash of $82.8 million. The winning numbers for Friday were 6, 26, 34, 59, 61, and 24, the Mega Millions number 24. Powerball, next drawing will be today at 10:59 p.m., $190 million with estimated cash of $81.9 million. Winning numbers for Saturday, 15, 40, 47, 53, 59. Powerball number is 9, multiplier of 2. WVBF reminds you to please play the lottery responsibly. 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
9: Breaking news this hour from Town Hall, Arnett Thomason. Investigators, including from the National Transportation Safety Board, are on the scene of an aviation disaster in South Florida.
10: A cargo plane crashed at Miami International Airport as it overran the runway number 30. It came to rest at a field adjacent to the airport. At this time, we can confirm that we have at least 5 deceased individuals, and we have multiple individuals that were transported to local hospitals with unknown injuries.
9: Miami-Dade County Sheriff Rosie Cordero-Stutz says it was an Amazon Boeing 767 that overshot the runway yesterday afternoon, slamming into several vehicles, bursting into flames, 5 people injured, including 2 pilots. Some of the injured had to be rescued from the flaming wreckage. A hurricane warning is up for Hawaii Island, as a county, that is, as Hurricane Lowell bears down on Hawaii. Robbie Berg at the National Hurricane Center is urging those along the storm's path to take the warning seriously.
11: We're already seeing heavy surf building on the southern shores of all of the Hawaiian Islands, and those will continue to build over the next day or so. Those waves could get to the point where they're not, it's not safe to be out on the water, and so we would ask tourists, residents there, and surfers to please be aware of the dangers associated with those types of waves.
9: Lowell expected to make its closest approach to land late tonight or early tomorrow morning. A far-right party has scored a landslide victory in a regional election in Germany. The Alternative Germany Party has railed against a flood of migrants into the country, also taking a friendlier stance toward Russia than the center-right Christian Democrats. Gas prices have hit a record high for the Labor Day weekend, averaging $4.15 per gallon, according to the AAA. It's nearly a dollar more than last year, surpasses a previous record of $3.82, that from 2012. Townhall.com.
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9: Nepal is holding a day of mourning to remember those killed in the August 26th flooding.
13: Near the bank of the Trishuli River, surrounded by damaged buildings, Buddhist monks prayed for the flood victims in Nepal's Nuwakot district. Just nearby, a Hindu priest held prayers for those who died and were missing. At government offices, flags were lowered and families concluded mourning rituals. The floods have killed more than 1,300 people in Nepal and Tibet and left about 5,000 people missing. In predominantly Hindu Nepal, mourning lasts 13 days, with rituals held on the final day. Meanwhile, search efforts continued for the missing. Rescuers called into the rubble in hope for an answer. I'm Karen Shamas.
9: Seeking out Hamas targets, Israel's Air Force carrying out two strikes early today on a southern Lebanese village. Local authorities say civilians were killed. Townhall.com. Some new demographic numbers point to a major advantage for the South and a potential boost for pro-growth policy.
14: America's future workforce is increasingly Southern, while the Northeast, Midwest, and West Coast show fewer high school graduates and fewer teenagers. Low-tax, lower-regulation Southern states are home to a growing share of the nation's young people. Supporters say the trend validates President Trump's economic message that jobs, families, and opportunity are moving toward Republican-led states. Ken Lorman reporting.
9: The acrimonious trade war between the United States and Canada threatens to reinforce the resolve of Canadians who stopped visiting the U.S. last year. The number of Canadians traveling to the United States plunged after President Trump made some remarks about Canada becoming the 51st U.S. state. More on these stories at townhall.com.
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I am Joey Driscoll. Today is Labor Day, September 7th, Monday. September 7th, 2026, Monday. And the WVBF News time is 8:36 a.m. Here is a look at the headlines. One person was killed and seven others were injured in an overnight shooting at a house party in Taunton, according to the Bristol County District Attorney's Office. Officers responded to 911 calls reporting gunshots at 261 Ware Street around 12:35 a.m. Sunday. When officers arrived, they found several victims with gunshot wounds and heard reports of other people who had already taken themselves to the hospital. According to the DA's office, investigators were ultimately able to identify eight victims. All were in their early 20s. Zorovic Depina, 22, of Brockton, was pronounced dead early Sunday morning, the DA's office said. One of the other victims is in serious but stable condition, and the DA's office said the other victim suffered non-life-threatening injuries. This investigation is being conducted by the Massachusetts State Police Detective Unit assigned to the Bristol County District Attorney's Office and Taunton Police. Anyone with information about the shooting is asked to contact police. According to WJAR, a Friday night crash in New Bedford led to the arrest of a bystander and the airlifting of a motorcyclist to Rhode Island Hospital in critical condition. According to New Bedford police, a crash involving a car and a motorcycle occurred just before 10 p.m. on Friday. While the car's driver was not injured, the motorcyclist sustained severe injuries and was sent to St. Luke's Hospital before being able to Rhode Island Hospital. During the initial crash investigation, the NBPD said a woman entered the scene and refused to leave despite being asked to by police. Multiple officers multiple times. Katrina Cow, 28, of Fall River, is facing charges of interfering with a police officer in an investigation, as well as disorderly conduct and disturbing the peace. Currently, no charges have been filed in connection to the crash itself. The crash investigation is still ongoing. A look at our sports. In MILB action, there are two games today, a rare Monday slate of games for the minor league baseball. There are two. Both are going to be in AAA. The first one starts at 4:05 p.m. this afternoon. It is Scranton Wilkes-Barre Rail Riders starting a series with the Rochester Red Wings. They will be in Rochester this afternoon. Again, that gets underway at 4:05 p.m. You can watch that game on Bally Sports Live. The second game on tap for today is 5:05 p.m. Eastern. It will be Nashville taking on Durham in Durham, North Carolina. You can watch that game on Bally Sport as well. By the way, Bally Sport is free if you want to check out these games this afternoon. For the Worcester Red Sox, they'll start a series tomorrow evening with the Lehigh Valley Iron Pigs. They'll travel to Lehigh Valley to take them on in this series this week. 6:45 p.m. first pitch for game number one of this series tomorrow evening. You can watch that game on Bally Sport. For Portland, they'll start a pivotal important series with the Binghamton Rumble Ponies. They're at home this week. Portland is. They'll be at home in Portland, Maine for this series. Game one of this series starts at 6 p.m. tomorrow evening. You can watch that on Bally Sport. And the Greenville Drive and Salem Ridge Jacks have concluded their seasons. They both do not make the playoffs, but their seasons are over as of
yesterday afternoon. We'll start with the Greenville Drive.

0: they lose their season closer to the Bowling Green Hot Rods, 4-3, to finish fifth in their division and a 59-70 record. And the Salem Ridge Yaks lose their season closer, 10-7, over Hill City, and they finish fourth in their division with a record of 56-75. And finally, the Red Sox are in action this afternoon, 1:35 p.m. Eastern. They'll start a series with the Angels on MLB TV. You can watch that on MLB TV or listen to it on the radio via WEEI. And that game, by the way, will be at Fenway Park. This series will be at Fenway Park. And a look at our weather outside of our Hong Kong City studios here on Broadway in Taunton. It is 62 degrees, high of 78 today with a low of 49, and clear skies throughout the day today with wind gusts approaching 20 miles per hour at times today. For tomorrow, high of 79 with a low of 56 and mostly cloudy skies. And on Wednesday, cloudy skies, high of 79 with a low of 59. There's a chance of rain on Thursday, about a 45% chance of rain. High of 82 and a low of 69. And to end the week on Friday, high of 76 with a low of 59 and clear skies. WVBF News Time is 8:43 a.m.
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0: It is 8:45 a.m., and it is time for the obituaries. The obituaries are brought to you by Silva Funeral Home. We have one to report today. Stephen William Cotullo escaped death six times that we know of before passing away on Monday, August 31st, 2026, on death's seventh attempt at the age of 77, with his wife of 47 years, Susan Cobain Cotullo, daughter Kat Cotullo, and friend Martha Coria by his side. Steve was born on December 28, 1948, in Hudson, Massachusetts, to the parents of Lola Rose Cotullo and Ralph Cotullo. Steve was a smart and resilient character who made friends wherever he went. He enjoyed life's simple pleasures, good food with his loved ones, and a good laugh. He would light up around a meal, charming the table with funny stories, punchlines, his trademark laughter, hand gestures, and his turquoise eyes. He always said happiness was having something to look forward to. He grew up in an Italian-American household in Massachusetts, surrounded by his mother, grandmother, grandfather, and great-grandmother. His father was serving in the Korean War during Steve's early years. His younger brother, William, was born in 1953. From the start, they were a well-matched duo, different in all the right ways. Steve would recount as kids, if there was a fresh loaf of bread in the kitchen, Bill would hollow out the loaf's inside, leaving Steve his favorite part, the crust. Their well-matched differences continued throughout his life, and Bill remained one of Steve's most trusted allies. He graduated in 1966 from Coyle High School in Taunton, where he excelled in both academics and running on the track team. His parents owned the Stonebridge Inn in Tiverton, Rhode Island, where Steve spent holidays and summers waiting tables during high school and college. He earned a college degree in English from the University of Notre Dame in 1970. He earned his law degree in 1974 from Loyola University in New Orleans, where he met his many lifelong friends, including Greg Hosmer. He loved his late-night law school study groups and analyzing the academics of law. His first job out of law school was working for the Los Angeles Department of Justice. 2 years later, he moved back to his hometown of Taunton to open a private law practice with lifelong friend Jim Fagan, and was later joined by Dan Goldrick. In Taunton, he met his future wife, Sue, and they were married in September of 1979. Sue was the head of a counseling program, working alongside Steve's childhood friend, John Colton, in his final weeks. Steve said in video memories that Sue was the love of his life. They welcomed their daughter, Kathleen, in 1980. In 83, he moved his family to Guilford, New Hampshire, to join his father and brother Ralph and Bill Cotillo in the family business of owning and operating Steel Hill Resorts, the Summit Resort, and other real estate ventures. It was a career he had held for 25 years until his retirement. Again, the obituaries are brought to you every Saturday morning. The obituaries are brought to you today. I apologize. The obituaries are brought to you today by Silva Funeral Home.
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12: With SRN News, I'm Rich Thomason in Washington. Investigators on the scene of an aviation disaster in South Florida. An Amazon Boeing 767 overshot the runway yesterday afternoon at Miami International Airport, slammed into several vehicles, and then burst into flames. Five people were injured, including two pilots, and five people were killed as well. Some of the injured people had to be rescued from the flaming wreckage. A hurricane warning is up for Kauai County as Hurricane Lowell bears down on Hawaii. Lowell expected to make its closest approach to land late tonight or early tomorrow. A far-right party has scored a landslide victory in a regional election in Germany. The party has railed against the flood of migrants coming into the country. Gas prices have hit a record high for Labor Day weekend, averaging $4.15 per gallon. More details, srnnews.com.
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3: 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Investigators, including from the National Transportation Safety Board, are on the scene of an aviation disaster in South Florida.
4: A cargo plane crashed at Miami International Airport as it overran the runway number 30. It came to rest at a field adjacent to the airport.
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6: I don't know what I'm doing today. My brain is off. I was playing the Town Hall News for 20 seconds at 8:55. Anyway, well, that is pretty much the end of the morning wake-up news for today. We have a couple minutes, though, and I'm going to say good morning to Ron. Good morning, Ron.
7: Good morning, Joe. Hopefully your day will go a lot better than what the last few minutes went. Seems like you're a little off, but hey, we all get like that. It's the holiday.
6: Yes,
7: relax. Most people are off today. You and I are working, but most people are off today.
6: Yeah, so what's going on for your show today?
7: What we're going to do, first I was going to be open lines. I'm going to talk about a few things in the news that have been going on. Maybe talk a little bit about Lindsey Clancy. It's not a case I followed a lot, but we'll talk about that. It ended in a mistrial on Friday. We'll talk about a few other things. And then I'm going to do something a little different at about after the 10 o'clock news. I'm going to replay an interview I conducted last Tuesday with the Bristol County Sheriff, Paul Hero. He was criticized by Immigration and Customs Enforcement over a case that took place here in Taunton where a person was crossing the road in front of the Boys and Girls Club and was hit by an illegal immigrant. And He released that person on bail, and there was criticism from ICE on him. He'll explain all of that and other things going on as well. So we will do that right around 10:10 this morning, right after the 10 o'clock news. And probably on holidays, you know, one of the things, because we don't get guests all that often on holidays, sometimes we do, sometimes we don't. So what I'm going to start doing on certain holidays is just sort of replaying interviews that a lot of people can't listen to during the week, they get a chance to listen to it today. So we'll play Paul Hero's interview that I conducted last Tuesday, a little after 10 o'clock.
6: That's what I'll be doing on Friday as well. Mm-hmm. I had a great show yesterday on Middleborough in Review with Chuck Hart and Stephen Provost as well. So you'll hear that show in its entirety, pretty much, those two interviews on Friday. And then I probably will pick a Monday as well before the 26th because with the interview with Chuck Hart, we talked about the Italian dinner that's coming up at Oak Point. So that's going to be coming up on the 26th. So I'll be replaying that interview at least definitely twice for sure. So stay tuned for that. So 8:58 a.m., 8:59 a.m. now. We're going to do a quick commercial, and then we are going to switch the host chairs. I'm going to be sitting on the green mic for the headlines, as Ron will take over here at the host mic. And I hope everyone has a great Labor Day. Stay tuned for Ron Lancaster. Stay tuned for Middleborough Matters later on. Me and Eric will be on as well. We'll be discussing a lot of different sports topics. So stay tuned at 11 a.m. for that as well. Bye-bye, everybody.
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3: Breaking news this hour from Town Hall, Arnett Thomason. Investigators, including from the National Transportation Safety Board, are on the scene of an aviation disaster in South Florida.
4: A cargo plane crashed at Miami International Airport as it overran the runway number 30. It came to rest at a field adjacent to the airport. At this time, we can confirm that we have at least five deceased individuals, and we have multiple individuals that were transported to local hospitals with unknown injuries.
3: Miami-Dade County Sheriff Rosie Cordero-Stutz says it was an Amazon Boeing 767 that overshot the runway yesterday afternoon, slamming into several vehicles, bursting into flames, five people injured, including two pilots. Some of the injured had to be rescued from the flaming wreckage. A hurricane warning is up for Hawaii Island, as a county, that is, as Hurricane Lowell bears down on Hawaii. Robbie Berg at the National Hurricane Center is urging those along the storm's path to take the warning seriously.
9: We're already seeing heavy surf building on the southern shores of all of the Hawaiian Islands, and those will continue to build over the next day or so. Those waves could get to the point where they're not; it's not safe to be out on the water, and so we would ask tourists, residents there, and surfers to please be aware of the dangers associated with those types of waves.
3: Lowell expected to make its closest approach to land late tonight or early tomorrow morning. The far-right party has scored a landslide victory in a regional election in Germany. The Alternative Germany Party has railed against a flood of migrants into the country, also taking a friendlier stance toward Russia than the center-right Christian Democrats. Gas prices have hit a record high for the Labor Day weekend, averaging $4.15 per gallon, according to the AAA. It's nearly a dollar more than last year, surpasses the previous record of $3.82, that from 2012. Townhall.com.
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11: Nepal is holding a day of mourning to remember those killed in the August 26th flooding.
12: Near the bank of the Trishuli River, surrounded by damaged buildings, Buddhist monks prayed for the flood victims in Nepal's Nuwakot district. Just nearby, a Hindu priest held prayers for those who died and were missing. At government offices, flags were lowered and families concluded mourning rituals. The floods have killed more than 1,300 people in Nepal and Tibet and left about 5,000 people missing. In predominantly Hindu Nepal, mourning lasts 13 days, with rituals held on the final day. Meanwhile, search efforts continued for the missing. Rescuers called into the rubble in hope for an answer. I'm Karen Chamas.
11: Seeking out Hamas targets, Israel's Air Force carrying out two strikes early today on a southern Lebanese village. Local authorities say civilians were killed. Townhall.com. Some new demographic numbers point to a major advantage for the South and a potential boost for pro-growth policy.
13: America's future workforce is increasingly Southern, while the Northeast, Midwest, and West Coast show fewer high school graduates and fewer teenagers. Low-tax, lower-regulation Southern states are home to a growing share of the nation's young people. Supporters say the trend validates President Trump's economic message that jobs, families, and opportunity are moving toward Republican-led states. Tim Lorman reporting.
11: The acrimonious trade war between the United States and Canada threatens to reinforce the resolve of Canadians who stopped visiting the U.S. last year. The number of Canadians traveling to the United States plunged after President Trump made some remarks about Canada becoming the 51st U.S. state. More on these stories at townhall.com.
6: And good morning. I am Joey Driscoll. It is time for headlines, headlines, headlines, brought to you by Morton Hospital. Today is Labor Day, Monday, September the 7th, 2026. It is WVBF News Time, 9:05 a.m. And here's a look at the headlines. One person was killed and seven others were injured in an overnight shooting at a house party in Taunton, according to the Bristol County District Attorney's Office. Officers responded to 911 calls reporting gunshots at 261 Ware Street at around 12:35 a.m. Sunday. When officers arrived, they found several victims with gunshot wounds and heard reports of other people who had already taken themselves to the hospital. According to the DA's office, investigators were ultimately able to identify eight victims. All were in their early 20s. Zorovic Tapina, 22, of Brockton, was pronounced dead early Sunday morning, the DA office said. One of the other victims is in serious but stable condition. The DA's office said the other victims suffered non-life-threatening injuries. This investigation is being conducted by the Massachusetts State Police Detective Unit assigned to the Bristol County District Attorney's Office and Taunton Police. Anyone with information about the shooting is asked to contact police. According to Nemasket Week, a Lakeville-based organization that provides fresh, locally grown food to households in need has received a state grant to support its efforts. Farm and Community Collaborative, which works with Elliott Farm in Lakeville, received $55,686 for the purchase of a refrigerated hybrid vehicle. The collaborative works to alleviate hunger by providing fresh, locally grown fruits, vegetables, dairy and eggs, and baked goods. The reward was one of 72 grants recently announced by Governor Maura Healey. The grants are provided through the Food Security Infrastructure Grant Program administered by the Massachusetts Department of Agricultural Resources. And now a look at our sports for today, Labor Day, Monday, September the 7th. Joe Morgan, the former Boston manager who inspired a magical in-season turnaround of its 1988 team, died Saturday, the Red Sox announced. He was 95. Morgan replaced John McNamara at the All-Star break in 1988 with Boston 43-42 and well back of the American League East race. Morgan, serving as interim manager, guided the Red Sox to wins in his first 12 of 19 in his first 12 games and 19 of his first 20 overall. They went on to win the AL East and reach the AL Championship Series. The second half run was famously known as Morgan Magic, one of the greatest turnarounds in Boston's long history. Morgan, who grew up in Walpole, Massachusetts, led the Red Sox to another division title in 1990 and remained as manager through 1991, finishing with 301 wins and 262 losses. It was his only big league managerial stint. He was with the Red Sox organization for 18 years, serving a variety of roles. It was part of its 2006 Hall of Fame class. And now a look at our weather. Outside of our Hong Kong City studios on Broadway in Taunton, 65 degrees in sunny skies with wind gusts up to 22 miles per hour now. So the wind is picking up quite a bit, at least the wind gusts are. High of 78 with a low of 49 this evening. So it's starting to be pretty cold at night, unfortunately. Tomorrow, a high of 79 and a low of 56. With mostly sunny skies, and on Wednesday, cloudy skies, high of 79 with a low of 59. Headlines is brought to you by Morton Hospital.
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0: Good morning, good morning, good morning. It is 9:11 here on this Monday. It is September the 7th, 2026, and I welcome you in to the Monday edition of Hometown Radio. My name is Ron Lancaster. I am your host. I wish you a very happy Labor Day. Looks like we've got a nice day for this end of the long weekend. I know Sunday wasn't all that great looking weather-wise. Got a little bit of rain here and there. But if you're holding outdoor events and the like, you should have a very, very nice day to wrap it up. And, of course, this is considered the unofficial end of the summer, even though we've got a couple more weeks of summer. I believe the end of summer, the first day of fall, is the 22nd, so we still have a couple weeks left. However, this is where you really feel the end of summer is today. I know a lot of you did some traveling, and you'll be back. Hopefully, you're back home safely, but some of you might be on the roads today. Do be careful. If you go, I think, before like 10 o'clock in the morning, you should be okay. But after that, you could run into some traffic, especially off the Cape. If you've gone to Western Massachusetts on the Mass Turnpike, those are some of the more congested areas. So do take care and take us along with you in certain times. Hopefully, everything will go very, very well for you today. Of course, there are things that are closed, things that are open. In fact, I was tuning through the dial and wondering how the other stations are handling it. And most of them have other programming. They don't have their regular hosts. So I'm one of those stupid guys who decides to go and work on the holiday. But that's okay. I am here with you. Let me break down the program for you before we move along. Coming up at between now and 10 o'clock, we'll do open lines. So for those of you, I know a lot of you are getting ready. If you don't have events, or if you do have events, you're getting ready for them today. If not, you're just sort of relaxing. So we'll take a little more relaxing sort of tone here with you today. And that will be for the first hour. Then in the second hour, what I'm going to do, and I think I'm going to start doing this on certain holidays, is because on certain holidays it's tough to get guests, as you might expect, because they're on vacation and things like that. So we've sort of backed away from that, and I came up with an idea that perhaps maybe it would be best on a holiday like this to replay an interview that I've done recently or fairly recently and get you a chance to listen to it, because some of you don't get to listen during regular weekday 9 to 11 programming. So I conducted this interview last Tuesday with the Bristol County Sheriff, Paul Hero, and we talked about a number of things. If you remember, you might have seen this story recently where Immigration and Customs Enforcement criticized the sheriff for not notifying them when an illegal immigrant from Brazil was involved in an accident right in front of the Boys and Girls Club, where he hit a pedestrian trying to cross that way, and that pedestrian lost his life due to it, and he was let out on bail. And so Sheriff Earl has come into criticism with Immigration and Customs Enforcement in the past, so he'll explain his view on that. And we talked about a couple of other things as well, but we conducted that interview. It's about 25, 30 minutes long, a little longer than we usually go in terms of interviews, but I wanted to give him time to talk about certain issues. So we will replay that interview right after the 10 o'clock news this morning. And the rest of the time, though, will be open lines. We'll talk to you at 508-822-1106. Not a lot going on in the weekend, but one certainly big story, especially here in Taunton, where we had that shooting over on Ware Street, where they were at a party at a house on Ware Street. Gunfire sounded off. Total of 8 people were injured. 1 person lost their lives. Right now, the Bristol County District Attorney's Office, their state police unit, as well as Taunton Police, are investigating. The shooter has not been apprehended as of yet. One person, a Brockton man, lost his life. We'll get you an update on that at 10 o'clock. Again, with it being the holiday, sometimes updates are hard to get. So if we do get an update, we will pass that along to you and keep an eye on that. Of course, over the weekend, like last Friday, the Lindsey Clancy trial ended in a hung jury. So the judge declared a mistrial, and the question is whether or not the Plymouth County District Attorney's Office will retry Ms. Clancy. That is what they are deciding at this point. And we'll talk a little bit about that. I haven't talked really all that much about it because I know a lot of people are fascinated by it. It just doesn't get to me for whatever reason. I don't follow things like this, and maybe it's because of the horrific nature of the case. Three little children losing their lives at the hands of their mother, and their mother coming in and killing themselves. It has also brought up the issue of postpartum psychosis, which I saw a story over the weekend about that, where another woman was having those symptoms and was undiagnosed until much, much later. Now, she didn't cause harm to her child, thank goodness, but she was having those feelings. Feelings, a lot of times, the person who has it have feelings of inadequacy and has feelings that they want to kill themselves. Sometimes it gets to the point that they want to kill their children, but a lot of times it's just wanting to end their own lives. So it's a very, very interesting case. It drew national attention. It was wall-to-wall coverage on Friday. And it's interesting. These cases do draw national attention. And I know my niece is a big follower of, you know, true crime and all of that. And she was following the case and had her opinions on it. For me, it's a little tougher, I must admit. But we'll talk a little bit about it and other things that went on this past weekend. We're going to talk a little, since it is the holiday, we're going to talk about some interesting facts about Labor Day. That was started back in the 1880s, and that's when the labor movement, and I think it started, one of the parts was a parade that went on in New York City, and it continues to this day. In fact, I think they're holding it today, and it's probably the biggest Labor Day parade in the country. I think Boston has held Labor Day parades in the past, but I don't think it's as prominent anymore as far as that is concerned. Of course, here on Labor Day, a lot of things are closed. Basically, city, town, state offices, federal offices, all closed today. Libraries are closed. Of course, schools are closed today. The banks are closed today. No mail delivery. I believe the stock market is off as well today. So you've got those off. The rest of the things, like if you want to go to Walmart or to Trukey's or to those types of places, CVS and all those are all open today. So if you're a city, state, federal employee, you're off today. And a lot of businesses, a lot of manufacturing businesses are off today as well. But for the most part, a lot of things are open as well today. And as far as trash, you all know about it due to holidays. Trash is being delayed a day this week, so no trash pickup today. If your trash is usually picked up on Monday, it'll be picked up on Tuesday. If it's picked up on Tuesday, it will be picked up Wednesday this week, and so on and so forth. My trash day is usually Thursday, so my trash will be picked up on Friday. So that's how it goes throughout the week. Again, most of you all know that, but it's good to remind you every once in a while that trash pickup will be delayed by a day this week. So I think that's all it as far as open and closed and things like that. I did want to mention here in this first segment, a couple of things. I was going to say I was going to put off political campaigns off for a couple of weeks, but there are a couple of things I just want to wrap up here in this first segment. Number one, I had talked about this last Wednesday. I had most of my show last Wednesday was concentrating on the primary. And so I mentioned this race in the 2nd Plymouth District, and the reason I mentioned it is part of the district is a little portion of Middleborough. And we had this race between the incumbent, John Robert Gaskey, and his opponent, Mark Townsend. Both are Carver residents. And Carver, I believe, is the main city. Carver and Wareham are the other two cities in the district. And I mentioned that I saw on Mr. Townsend's Facebook page that he had pretty much conceded the race to Mr. Gaskey. And I was a little confused because the records I had said that he was in the lead. So So at the end of the program on Wednesday, I sort of looked it up and found, as you know, to the shock of absolutely no one, that I was incorrect. That wasn't shocking at all. But basically what it was I did not count. There were certain votes, I think it was in Carver, maybe in Wareham, that I did not count properly. And as a result, Mr. Gaskey did win the race. He got about 1,500 votes next to about, I think it was about 1,325 for Mr. Townsend. So congratulations to Representative Gaskey for winning that primary. He will now face Sandra Hewins in November. The other thing is that Taunton released their official results at the end of last week. As we mentioned, when we mention results, usually on the day after an election, those are unofficial. So they have to do recounts and make sure write-in ballots get counted and provisional ballots get counted and the like. It usually doesn't change all that dramatically, but they did add some votes to both candidates. We're going to concentrate on the 3rd Bristol District. In that race, of course, Lisa Field defeated Ed Walsh. The official results had Lisa Field get 2,180 votes, so that's 6 more than was the unofficial count. And Ed Walsh got 869 votes. That's 10 more than the unofficial count. So he picked up 4 votes still, not enough to defeat Representative Field. So she wins, and that's the official results. Also, all others, there was one, I guess, write-in vote, and there were 129 blanks, which made a total of 3,179 votes. So Lisa Field, congratulations to her. She will face off against Larry Quintal in November. So I did want to mention those two things because it was an update that I wanted to do. Again, we're going to try to, at least the next 2 weeks, put things on hold as far as races. Now, certain things can come up. Certain stories can come up. It was interesting. I was watching Channel 5 does a public affairs show on Sunday mornings called On the Record that I like to watch, and they had on the Republican candidate for U.S. Senate, John Deaton. He's going to be taking on Ed Markey coming up in the in November. Very interesting guy. He is a Republican, but he is not afraid to criticize Republicans. He said he is not a fan of President Trump and has criticized him in the past. Interesting guy, and I think while Senator Markey will be the favorite, he's going to get a lot of interest, I think, as the more and more he appears on media and television and all of that, he's going to get a lot more attention. Now, I don't know if it's enough to overcome Senator Markey's name recognition and all of that, but it'll be interesting to see how close that race. And, of course, in the governor's race, you've got Maura Healey and Mike Minogue. We'll probably talk about that as we go along here over these next couple of months. So I found that interesting, listening to him for the first time. And, again, a lot of people might not have seen him because it's Labor Day. A lot of people are away. But hopefully, as he goes along, he has some interesting thoughts, and I think that's going to generate with some of the public. Let's see, what else do we want to do? Oh, you want to do, of course, it's Monday, you want to do road construction work. Not much going on this week, and of course, no road construction work going on today due to the Labor Day holiday. So it was nice to come in and get a straight shot right into work here on Broadway and not have to deal with the detour at Purchase Street and Broadway, but that's still up. I notice there's some portions of the sidewalk that still need to be done. So I don't know when they're going to do it. There'll be some days where they'll have the detour up and some days that they won't. It all depends on the weather, which looks kind of nice for at least the next couple of days. So we'll see how that continues. But there are a couple of construction projects going on. One is going on Caswell Street. That water main replacement project is continuing this week. They'll begin near Pat Reed Drive. I think they're making connections as far as the water main is concerned. And sidewalk reconstruction is continuing on East Water Street. That is pretty much the projects going on this week. as far as Taunton is concerned. I know Rainham has a project on one of their streets. I think it's Mill Street. Don't quote me on that. But if I don't get it up today, I will certainly get it up by tomorrow and tell you about that during Tuesday's program. I did want to mention one other thing before we go to our first break. Do I have the... See, this is another sign of fall. There are a lot of signs of fall that it is. You feel lower temperatures. In fact, quite cool out there this morning. I think when Joey signed on, it was probably in the 50s. It's probably gone up now into the 60s, and it's supposed to be in the 70s today. But it was quite cool this morning. And one of those signs of fall is the hydrant flushing that goes on here in Taunton. It begins tomorrow, weather permitting, and weather should be nice tomorrow. Now, workers will serve hydrants primarily on Mondays, Tuesdays, and Wednesdays, and Thursdays, and usually between the hours of 2:30 and 6:30 p.m. So flushing is expected to continue for approximately 6 to 8 weeks. And we would always like to tell you where they're going to be, but usually the Public Works Department releases that information at, like, after 11 o'clock on the morning that they're going to do it. And unfortunately, we are off the air by 11 o'clock, so we can't pass that along to you. We can tell you this, and this is during the flushing process. Residents may experience water discoloration during and after the flushing. Now, it's typical. It occurs when iron and other mineral deposits in the water mains are stirred up. Now, if your water is discolored, you just run your cold water faucets for a couple of minutes, and it should run clear. And if you have any questions, you can call the Water Division tomorrow, because there's nobody there today, 508-821-1045. So I wanted to mention a couple of those announcements here in the opening segment. Then it's now 9:28. We are going to go to our first break. Then we'll do news at the bottom of the hour. And then we'll continue. We'll have open lines until 10 o'clock this morning here at 508-822-1106. So do stay with us. We'll be right back.
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8: At SRN News, I'm Rich Thomason in Washington. Investigators on the scene of an aviation disaster in South Florida. An Amazon Boeing 767 overshot the runway yesterday afternoon at Miami International Airport, slammed into several vehicles, and then burst into flames. Five people were injured, including two pilots, and five people were killed as well. Some of the injured people had to be rescued from the flaming wreckage. A hurricane warning is up for Kauai County as Hurricane Lowell bears down on Hawaii. Lowell expected to make its closest approach to land late tonight or early tomorrow. A far-right party has scored a landslide victory in a regional election in Germany. The party has railed against a flood of migrants coming into the country. Gas prices have hit a record high for Labor Day weekend, averaging $4.15 per gallon. More details, srnnews.com.
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11: It's back to school time, which means yellow buses are on the road. School buses are the safest form of transportation on the road today, but it's crucial that we stay alert as students prepare to board. Despite their size and bright color, school buses are often overlooked by distracted drivers who don't notice the bus lights until it's too late. School buses use yellow flashing lights to alert motorists that they are preparing to stop. Slow down immediately. Bus drivers use red flashing lights and an extended stop sign to signal motorists that the buses stop and that children are getting on or off of the bus. Be aware, children may be crossing the street. You are required by law to stop on both sides of the street when these red lights are lit, whether you are on a city street or an undivided highway. Make sure to stop far enough away from the bus to allow children to safely enter and exit. Do not attempt to pass a stop school bus that is loading or unloading children at any time, including at their school. Watch for school buses. Be aware, be alert, and be safe this school year.

0: 9:34 our time here at WVBF. It is a Labor Day Monday. We are happy that you are along with us. If you'd like to call, talk about whatever it is, some of the events going on over the weekend, some of the things that are occurring here, be it state, local, or federal, 508-822-1106 is our number. Again, as I mentioned, we'll have open lines till 10 o'clock. Then I'll replay an interview I conducted last Tuesday with Bristol County Sheriff Paul Hero. And then the final segment of the program will do open lines, but basically that will be focused on the inductees of the Taunton High School Class of 2026 Hall of Fame. That is taking place in November. And we will talk about that coming up in just a little while. Right now, let's go to the phones and say good morning. You're on WVBF. How are you on this Monday?
1: Good, and you, Ron?
0: I'm doing well.
1: Well, happy Labor Day to you and all the listeners.
0: Absolutely, and happy Labor Day to you.
1: Okay. Have you heard from Chris Keach?
0: No.
1: Because that incident that happened was close to his house, I believe.
0: Oh, okay. No, I haven't heard anything about
1: Yeah, so I tried to see if he was okay, but I couldn't get a hold of him on the internet, you know.
0: Yeah.
1: So
0: no, I haven't heard. I think we would have heard something if he was due to harm, but I think that was away. I think he lives on a side street near Ware Street. But
1: well,
0: that's
1: I believe he lives on the corner of White and Ware Street, and this happened the next house over before the tracks.
0: Yeah.
1: And he lives the first house after the tracks.
0: Yeah, so I imagine
1: yeah, so
0: he will.
1: He's okay.
0: Yeah, hopefully. I don't think he's a party guy, so I don't think he attended the event.
1: No, no,
0: so,
1: no.
0: Yeah.
1: I don't think so either, no. But I just wanted to call and wish everybody a happy Labor Day. I just hope things get better in the city.
0: Well, yeah.
1: My God.
0: It was just a real terrible incident, and I guess, according to some of the neighbors, they've had parties over there quite a bit, and of course, they never got to the level of violence, but it's always been sort of loud around there, so hopefully yeah. they'll find the guy, and you know, we'll get some sort of a resumption about this particular issue.
1: Yeah, well, I hope they... You know, the punishment, it's the crime here. You know, you had mentioned about the sheriff, Paul.
0: Yep.
1: And what did you mentioned something about there was an incident
0: yeah.
1: where there was a crime committed?
0: Yes, a real terrible incident. And I guess, according to some of the neighbors, they've had parties over there quite a bit. And, of course, they never got to the level of violence. But it's always been sort of loud around there. So hopefully
1: yeah.
0: they'll find the guy and you know, we'll get some sort of a resumption about this particular issue.
1: Yeah, well, I...

0: Yes. If you probably remember this, it was a few months ago. Well, no, it was about over a year ago. There was a guy crossing Court Street right in front of the Boys and Girls Club. You know, there's a crosswalk on Court Street.
1: Yes.
0: And there was a car operated by an illegal immigrant from Brazil who had a criminal history record. And basically he hit the guy, the person walking across the crosswalk, and he died as a result of the injuries he suffered there. Basically, he was arrested. He was in the custody of the Bristol County, the Ash Street Jail. He was in the custody of Bristol County, and he was brought up before the court. The court set bail for him, and he was released on bail. Now, the good news is he was picked up by ICE like a day later. So he is in custody. He is not out running the streets or escaping. He's in custody. But basically, ICE criticized the sheriff for releasing him or not notifying them that he was in court and was about to be released on bail. And so I did an interview with him last week. I'm going to replay it right after 10 o'clock.
1: Oh, good, good. Yeah, I hope they don't. You know, the punishment has to fit the crime. They should be more stricter today, and I think they're more lenient, the court system, you know?
0: It seems to be that there is that case, and certainly in this case, I would have set probably a higher bail for this individual. And one of the things he said, look, if ICE gets him and they deport him, then the people this individual doesn't get to seek he doesn't get to be tried for the crime he's committed. And
1: right. That
0: I don't mind the guy being deported afterwards, but I want to see him be, spend jail time here for the crime he committed.
1: That's right. That's true. Yeah, I don't understand that at all. It seems like more people are getting out. You know, I'm for the death penalty as long as they find that they're guilty, because I believe that there wouldn't be so many murders in that if the death penalty was in effect, you know. So,
0: yeah.
1: But
0: okay.
1: They say that there's a lot of times where they've been in jail for years and they didn't commit the crime. So they got to make sure that, you know, if they're 100% sure that they committed the crime, you know.
0: Absolutely.
1: So,
0: absolutely.
1: All right. You have a good day.
0: I appreciate it. Thank you.
1: Okay. Keep up the good work.
0: I appreciate it. Thank you very much.
1: Yeah.
0: 508-822-1106 is our number. Yeah, you'll get to hear that in detail at about, I think it's going to be about 10:10. We're going to do national news, and I'll do a local newscast. And then right around that time, I'll play the interview with Sheriff Farrow that I conducted last Tuesday. So 508-822-1106. Let me go and do the weather forecast. Looks like a couple of nice days headed our way. I know it was kind of bad yesterday. Not so much heavy rain, but it was just overcast. It was crummy. The humidity's going down. But for this Labor Day, if you have outdoor events, cookouts, or any events, it'll be sunny today. Highs will be around 78. Winds out of the northwest at 5 to 9 miles per hour, with gusts as high as 20 miles per hour. Clear tonight, and it got quite chilly, and it will get kind of cool tonight with lows around 56. Continued sunny on Tuesday with a high of 81, and partly sunny on Wednesday, high 79. A south wind increasing 5 to 10 miles per hour, gust as high as 20 miles per hour. Currently outside of our studios here at Hong Kong City on Broadway, we have got sunshine and a temperature of 66 degrees. 508-822-1106 is our number. I want to talk a little bit about Labor Day and what labor is all about here in the year of 2026. You know, we talk a lot about jobs reports, and there was a very, speaking of events over the weekend, the jobs report comes out. They do that every month, and it was a very good jobs report. 161,000 jobs added in the month, the previous month, the month of August, I believe they do. And it was a very, very good jobs report. And, you know, this is the time you talk about, you know, work and unions and pay and all of that. And sort of as someone who has never been in a part of a union, but who had parents who were both parts of unions, I do believe in the idea of unions to bargain collectively. Sometimes do unions go overboard? Yes, they do. The union will say, we want you to vote for candidate X. And, you

0: know, the rank and file go, I don't like candidate X, I like candidate Y. And you should be able to vote for who you want to go in. So I know that's been an issue, and they feel that unions are trying to take too much away from businesses, and in certain areas, like areas of health insurance and time off and pay, it can get very, very a bit of a struggle. In fact, I think, if I'm not mistaken, the workers at Encore, the casino up there in Boston, are on strike. I know there have been nurses that have gone on strike, not around here. Thankfully, we haven't had to face that, but there are places that that go on strike, arguing for better pay and better wages and the like. And so, you know, it's interesting how we kind of celebrate Labor Day with going to the beach or going to cookouts and things like that. But it is a way to remember the labor movement and the people who work at some very, very tough jobs and provide various services for all of us. I wanted to, though, on this time, is to give you some quick facts about Labor Day, which was first celebrated back in 1882. In New York City, there was a march of about 10,000 workers, and that continues to this day. Workers even gave up a day's pay to join the massive march. Now, that I didn't know. It was they organized the event back in 1882. Now, who founded Labor Day? Well, that's up to question. Historians debate who actually proposed the holiday. Some credit Peter J. McGuire, who was of the Brotherhood of Carpenters. Others point to machinist Matthew McGuire. Interesting, both of them were named McGuire. I don't know if they were related, but they were. It was an issue on who actually founded and who actually proposed Labor Day. Now, Labor Day has been a federal holiday. President Grover Cleveland signed that bill, making Labor Day a holiday on June 28th of 1894, following the Pullman strike in Chicago. That was, I think, porters and railroad workers who went on strike, and President Cleveland proposed the Labor Day holiday. Now, we celebrate the holiday in September. Other countries in the world celebrate the worker on a different day, and you probably heard about it. It's May Day, May the 1st, and of course a lot of it has been co-opted by certain political ideologies who do various marches and military marches on that day, but for the most part, we celebrate it here in September, and other countries celebrate it in May. Also, there is this thing that I've heard about, and I don't believe it. There's a rule that says that you can't wear white after Labor Day. I don't think that rule is still in a place. And sort of it wasn't never a rule. It wasn't put into law. It was an unwritten rule that you can't wear white after Labor Day. That has really decided against it. And sort of the reason is wealthy elites packed away their lightweight summer clothes when returning from vacation. Those were white, usually, so you didn't wear white after Labor Day. You went into the heavier clothes. But now that doesn't seem to be apropos anymore. And, of course, as we mentioned, this is sort of like the official end of summer. And it was interesting. Usually around this time, you were getting prepared to go back to school, for the most part. That's no longer the case. The Taunton school system started way back on the 24th, or excuse me, they started way back on the date was the 27th, is when they started school. And most of the other school systems started last week and got a couple days in before the holiday. So it is no longer the case. And in some parts of the country, they started school like around mid-August. So, and they usually go from like mid-August to early May. That's what their school year is goes. We start late August and go to about the middle of June. So it's no longer the case. This is usually was the day that you prepared for school, and now you are preparing to go back to classes tomorrow. Of course, everybody's off today, but you are preparing to go back to classes for tomorrow. Let's see, what other interesting facts do we have for you? There's actually been poems to Labor Day. It's not the first thing you write a poem about, but some of the authors who have written. Joseph Miller penned the poem Labor Day. And let's see what else, or who else, if we can find it. Joseph Miller penned a poem Labor Day, said, even the bosses are sleeping late in this dusty light of September. So let's see, what else can we tell you about? I'm doing this off my phone, and sometimes it can be sort of very, very tough. Oh, the origins of labor. That could be interesting. It's defined as an expenditure of physical or mental effort, especially when difficult or compulsory. The first known use of the word dates back to the 14th century, and some of the most common phrases associated with the word, of course, labor union, labor intensive, hard labor, or division of labor. There is actually an American Labor Museum, and that is in New Jersey. It was the home of Pietro Bozzo, a silk mill worker back in the early 1900s. It's a museum where visitors can tour his old Victorian house. And its significance was that once it was the site of a groundbreaking labor strike in 1913, more than 20,000 silk mill workers gathered at the Italian immigrants' home to organize a protest over poor working conditions and advocate for the end of child labor, among other demands, which eventually led to sweeping labor reform. And that's kind of interesting. There was a time in this country where people as young as like 8 or 9 were working in mills and factories. Thankfully, we have gone away from that and have improved that. But that is kind of tough. So let's see, what else can we tell you about? And I'm trying to go through my phone, and my phone can be very, very difficult. Let's see. Da-da-da-da. Oh, the gender pay gap. I know a lot of people talk about that. The gender pay gap still exists. According to Pew Research, women on the average still make only 85% of what men earn. In 2003, women earned roughly 81% of what men earned, meaning that in two decades, pay equity has only increased by 4%. But the good news is that it has increased. To spotlight the gender pay gap, the National Committee on Pay Equity commemorates Equal Pay Day annually, a day marked to recognize how far into the year women must work to earn what men earned the previous year. In 2026, Equal Pay Day was observed on March the 26th. So a couple of things on Labor Day. Always on the holidays, we like to pass along some of the derivations, some of the reasons why we celebrate this particular holiday. And it's sort of the last of the three big holidays in the summer. We have this section where we have three big holidays in the summer and then three big holidays in November through January. So the three big holidays of the summer, of course, you know, is Memorial Day. It's the 4th of July. Of course, that added significance this year in that it was the celebration of the 250th birthday of the United States. And we of course, celebrate Labor Day today. And, of course, then later in the year, we celebrate three holidays within like 5 or 6 weeks of each other in Thanksgiving, Christmas, and New Year's Day. So, that is pretty much, I think, all I have to say right now about Labor Day. A couple of things in the news. You know, it's interesting. I was going to mention this, and I might mention it again near the end of the program. It's interesting how certain things can evoke memories of people. It could be a song that you hear, a television ad that you see, a friend that you meet. There were a couple of things recently that evoked memories for me. And since we're on this Labor Day and we're taking sort of a lighter touch, I decided that I'd mention this to you. There were a couple of things that have gone on. One, it was a news story. One was a movie that sort of evoked memories of my parents. Of course, as you know, my dad passed away several years ago. My mom passed away back in April. And there were a couple of events that have happened recently that have brought back memories of them. The first one is, you probably heard this in the news, there is this $1 coin that they're going to put out with a picture of Donald Trump on the front. And it's, I guess it's going to be put out as a legal tender. Right now it's sort of a commemorative, but it might be, you might find it in the next few months. You might get it in your change or whatever that is. And they do this every once in a while. You might remember the Susan B. Anthony dollar. You might remember the Sacagawea dollar. That was different, but people confused it with quarters, even though it was a different color. I mentioned this a couple weeks ago, where in my change at a local convenience store, I got a couple of $2 bills. You don't see them too often, but you do see them on occasion. And so they're announcing this Trump $1 coin. And it's going to be out there in the market. I think you can already purchase it, but from what I heard, it's on back order, so you might not be able to get it. And the reason it brought, what brought that up for me is in my memories, is even though my dad was a dye-in-the-wool Southern Democrat, he would have bought this Trump coin. And that's what made me think about it. My dad, among his many different things that he did, he was a coin collector. He collected rare and old coins. And we still have a few around the house. Not many, but a few. And he was always looking for something to purchase. And he loved commemoratives. I guess there was a commemorative set of all the presidents that were out there, and he collected all of those, and he collected different proof sets and the thing and things like that. And when I heard about this story, I remembered now, Dad might not have liked Donald Trump, and certainly yours truly has issues with the president, but this is something he would have bought, and that it brought memories of him and his coin collecting. Because he would have bought this piece, 100%. It might have been on back order. He might have had to wait for it, but he would have bought it. And so it was that one story that sort of evoked memories of him. The other event evoked memories of my mother. And I watch a lot of movies on the weekend, and sometimes I go to YouTube. They have a number of free movies that you can watch with ads. And some of the older movies and some of the newer movies that you can see on YouTube for free. And I'm able, because I have Comcast, I can watch them on my television. So I don't have to watch it on the little screen. I can watch it on a much bigger screen. And there was this movie called El Cid. Came out in the, I believe, right in 1960. It was a historical war epic about ancient Spain, where this individual played by Charlton Heston, because if you had an historical war epic in the 50s or 60s, Charlton Heston had to star in it. I think it was the role, because he starred in The Ten Commandments, he starred in Ben-Hur, he did a lot of this, and this was one of the movies he did, was El Cid. And he plays a Spanish sort of commoner who becomes a hero. They fight against an African tribe that is looking to overtake their land in on the coast of Spain. And Sophia Loren is in this as well, just quite beautiful. She's in this movie as well, plays his love interest. And the reason this evoked memories, and when I was, you know, every once in a while when I go through the movies on YouTube, I spotted this movie and I said, oh, I got to watch this. And the reason, not that I'm into historical war epics based in Spain, but I remember my mother telling me this story. She and my dad liked to go to the movies. And there was a place down in Wareham known as the Wareham Drive-In. And they went, I believe this was before I was born, and my sister might have been very, very young. And they went to the movies and watched this movie called El Cid, which is a three-hour movie. And it's not the most exciting film. They do have exciting parts to it, but it can drag at times. I experienced that when I watched it on Saturday night and fell asleep for a little while on it. And so what happened is my mother talked about this movie that she and my father went to see, and they're at the drive-in, and it's boring, and they fall asleep. Both of them fall asleep. And the only thing that woke them up was the car lights and the traffic leaving the theater at the end of the movie. So they missed most of the movie. She complained that it was one of the most boring movies she ever saw. And I always remembered that story. And I said to myself, if I ever get a chance to see this movie, I've got to see this, because it was something that, you know, you want to see movies that people love, but also there's a fascination with me of watching movies that people hate. And my mother hated El Cid. And so I had to watch it. Now, I don't feel it was as bad as she put it out to be, but it's not a good movie at all. And as a result, I remembered it. And so it was something like that, seeing that movie on YouTube, and that sort of evoked memories of my mother. So it's interesting about this on this Labor Day where we're doing lighter things, that it's amazing how much and what will evoke memories of people. And it was two separate events, a coin and a movie, that evoked memories of my parents this past weekend. 9:58 our time here at WVBF. We're going to take a break. We've got news at 10 o'clock. And then after the news, we'll do the interview with, or replay the interview with Sheriff Paul Hero. So do stay with us.
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4: Breaking news this hour from Town Hall. I'm Rich Thomason. Election integrity is front and center as the Trump administration renews its appeal to the U.S. Supreme Court, asking the High Court to allow new guidelines for mail-in ballots and to do so in time for the fast-approaching midterm elections. Labor Day weekend aviation disaster in Miami.
5: Federal investigators are trying to determine what caused an Amazon cargo jet to barrel off the end of a runway and plow across the road as it landed at Miami International Airport just before 2 p.m. Sunday. Miami-Dade County Sheriff Rosie Cordero Stutz.
6: We have at least five deceased individuals, and we have multiple individuals that were transported to local hospitals.
5: Some 200 emergency personnel responded. The plane was largely intact but caught fire.
7: The airplane did strike a couple of vehicles.
5: Fire Chief Ray Jadala.
7: So a complex extrication with our technical rescue team started to occur. In addition to that, we had a very complex fire engine compartments that were on fire, including a search and rescue of the pilot and co-pilot that were trapped in this aircraft.
5: I'm Jennifer King.
4: After meeting with Russia's Vladimir Putin, American envoy Steve Witkoff and Jared Kushner have held a lengthy meeting with Ukrainian President Zelensky in an effort to finally put an end to the Russia-Ukraine war. One-time New York political leader, he had spent a lot of time at Ground Zero immediately following the 9/11 attacks. It's paying a heavy price.
8: Former New York Governor Republican George Pataki says he's fighting lung disease related to his exposure to the toxins at Ground Zero. Pataki, in an exclusive interview with the New York Post, says he is suffering from restrictive airway disease that stems from his exposure to all the many chemicals at the World Trade Center site. He apparently was diagnosed 5 years ago, but is going public with the news right now.
4: And that's correspondent Laura Winters reporting. No action today on Wall Street. The financial markets closed for Labor Day, trading to resume tomorrow morning. More on these stories, townhall.com.
9: The midterms are almost here, and Republicans could be in deep trouble. Polls show Democrats leading in key races. Tonight, Rob Finnerty on Newsmax reveals the growing threat from the DSA and the radical left. With less than 60 days to go, Finnerty says it's time for the GOP to hit the panic button. The House may go, and control of the Senate is up for grabs. Gas prices, mortgage rates, health care, and out-of-control national debt. Americans are angry, and the progressive left wants total control of Congress. Tallarico, El Sayed, AOC, Bernie Sanders. Finnerty reveals President Trump's secret plan to fight back and what you can do to help him. Don't miss Finnerty tonight at 8 p.m. Eastern on Newsmax. 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It takes just minutes. 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It's real news for real people.
4: Indonesia keeping several airports shuttered while shifting schools to remote learning, although a volcanic eruption is easing a bit.
10: Major eruption over the weekend disrupted travel, blanketed parts of Java and Sumatra with ash.
11: One of the biggest impacts is currently not the eruption itself, but the volcanic ash it has brought to surrounding areas. But the impact has traveled to surrounding regions and even closing Indonesia's main airport, which serves the hub in Jakarta, and affecting over 1,500 flights as of figures from last night. The international airport is still closed this morning, so these figures could go up.
10: The BBC's Lisa Tambunan, Indonesia's geological agency, says a volcano does remain active today with elevated seismic activity and occasional ash emissions. News and analysis at townhall.com. Authorities in Dallas tightening security ahead of this week's landmark Republican midterm convention.
12: Dallas officials have revoked permits for a September 10th protest near the Republican convention. That's where President Trump and Vice President Vance are expected to appear. Police say they need direct coordination with organizers before approving demonstrations near an event drawing more than 20,000 people.
10: Correspondent Andrew Stewart, the first ever Republican midterm convention taking place Wednesday and Thursday at the American Airlines Center. President Trump is venting about inflation and interest rates, blaming financial markets, the Federal Reserve, and trade partners. The president dismisses the idea that job gains, like those that we saw in the latest monthly employment report for the month of March, aggravate inflation. To quote President Trump, success does not cause inflation. Stupidity causes inflation. More on these stories at townhall.com.
2: Good morning, everyone. It's 10:06 on this Monday, Labor Day. It is September the 7th, 2026. I'm Ron Lancaster with this WVBF News Update. Well, Taunton State Police continuing their investigation into a shooting at a house party on Ware Street in the early morning hours of Sunday that resulted in one person being killed and seven others being injured. According to a press release from the Bristol County District Attorney's Office, Taunton Police were dispatched to a residence at 261 Ware Street after receiving several 911 calls reporting a shooting in the area just after 12:35 Sunday morning. Upon arrival, police determined that there was eight shooting victims still on the scene. The victims, all in their early 20s, were transported to various hospitals for treatment. One victim, identified as 22-year-old Zivorek DePina of Brockton, was pronounced dead early Sunday morning. One other victim is in serious but stable condition, with the remaining victim suffering non-life-threatening injuries. Taunton Police, along with the Massachusetts State Police Detective Unit, assigned to the Bristol County District Attorney's Office, investigating if anyone has information related to that shooting. They're asked to contact the Taunton Police Department. A Taunton man is going to prison following his conviction last week in connection with the fatal shooting of a Fall River woman at an apartment house party in Taunton in 2022. Taunton Gazette reports that a judge sentenced Kevin Andrade to 8 to 10 years in prison a day after a jury convicted Andrade on manslaughter and carrying a firearm without a license. Andrade reportedly shot 26-year-old Kobe Dowling during a party at an apartment on Tremont Street in September of 2022. Dowling was pronounced dead at the scene. Andrade's attorneys claim that the shooting was accidental and self-inflicted, as witnesses saw Dowling briefly hold the gun in her hand, shortly before the weapon discharged. Andrade previously was convicted of gun violations in 2016 and 2020. Both Dowling's mother and sister gave victim impact statements prior to the sentencing. A Rehoboth man arrested recently in Rhode Island on drug charges, according to a story in the Fall River Reporter. Rhode Island State Police arrested 40-year-old Nicholas Stevens following a traffic stop in North Smithfield. He was charged with possession of controlled substance, crack cocaine, of 10 grams or less. Stevens was also arrested as a fugitive from justice out of Connecticut. He was arraigned and is currently being held at Rhode Island's Adult Correctional Institute. Taking a look at sports, Boston Red Sox in action this afternoon. They will take on the Los Angeles Angels out at Fenway Park. Red Sox completed a four-game sweep of the Baltimore Orioles yesterday 3-1. Former Red Sox manager Joe Morgan has passed away. He was 95. He led the Red Sox from 1988 to 1991, and he led Boston to an AL East championship title both in 88 and in 1990. And the Taunton High boys soccer team scheduled to begin their season today. They'll have a match at Oliver Ames. Taking a look at our weather forecast from the National Weather Service, calling for sunny skies today. Highs will be around 78. Wind out of the northwest at 5 to 9 miles per hour. Gust as high as 20 miles per hour. Mostly clear tonight with a low around 56. It'll be sunny on Tuesday with a high of 81. Partly sunny on Wednesday with a high of 79 and a south wind increasing to 5 to 10 miles per hour, gust as high as 20 miles per hour. Currently outside of our studios here at Hong Kong City on Broadway, we have got sunshine and a temperature of 70 degrees. That is a look at the latest news. I'm Ron Lancaster reporting for WVBF.
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0: 12 minutes after 11 here at WVBF. It is time for hour number two of Hometown Radio for this Labor Day Monday. In this segment of the program, I'm going to do something, and we're going to stop probably doing this during certain holidays when, you know, getting a guest can be kind of difficult. We're going to replay interviews that I have done, you know, fairly recently with a certain guest that I think would be of interest to you. And today, we're going to replay an interview I did last Tuesday. So you'll hear during the interview September the 1st, because that's when I did the interview, and I did it with Bristol County Sheriff Paul Hero. He was the cause of some criticism by Immigration and Customs Enforcement due to he's had various problems with ICE, but he specifically had one on a case here in that occurred here in Taunton. And so I wanted to have him on to talk about various issues, including that one. And so hopefully I've done this correctly. So right now what we're going to do is play that interview with Bristol County Sheriff Paul Hero. A little bit different. We're going to talk about ICE, Immigration and Customs Enforcement, and specifically their relationship between the Bristol County Sheriff's Office and ICE. There was an incident recently that occurred in Taunton that we're going to talk about, and we're going to try to educate you on the relationship, what the relationship is currently, what the sheriff would like the relationship to be, and other things as well. We'll talk about this case specifically. But again, we'll do it on a general basis as well. We are joined by Paul Hero. He is the sheriff of Bristol County. Good morning, Sheriff. How are you on this Tuesday? Oh, wait a minute. I had you all set and ready to go. It's very tough to listen to the sheriff if his mic is not on. So let's try it again. Good morning, Sheriff. How are you on this Tuesday?
1: Good morning, Ron. Thank you for having me back on.
0: Yeah, I appreciate you coming on. So I want to start off. Now, we're going to talk about other things. I want to talk about some of the issues that I saw in a recent New Bedford Light article about refusals of of police. We'll talk about that. I want to talk about the Ash Street Jail, because I know you'd like to close that, and I want to get an update on it, because what I found out was that a lot of people who are arrested in other communities go there and serve until they have court cases and the like. So I want to ask you about that, and if we have time, we're going to ask you about some interesting trips that you hopefully are going to take in the future. But right now, let's start off with the main focus. Let's start with the basics. What is the current relationship, if any, between the Bristol County Sheriff's Office and Immigration and Customs Enforcement?
1: Icy.
0: Okay. No, very, very, very interesting.
1: Yeah, it is.
0: Tell me what the relationship is. What can you do? Yeah. What can't you do? Things like that.
1: Okay. So the jail has changed from my predecessor to me, and it's not just because of politics. Under my predecessor, there was a 287G contract, which allowed the jail to hold ICE detainees after their sentence was expired or after they post bail. There was a contract that's called, you know, under 287G. Before I got there, in January of 2021, I think it was January of 2021, the jail lost that contract. And so the jail was no longer allowed to hold people after they post bail or after they complete their sentence. We're not legally allowed to do that. So under me, what we've been doing is following state law. And state law says if a person posts bail, doesn't matter if you're a citizen or not, if you're here legally or not, if you post bail, you have to be let go, period. We cannot hold you, not for 5 minutes, not for a half hour. If the person posts bail, again, it doesn't matter what your citizenship status is. State law says you have to be released. Now, the U.S. attorney appointed by Trump, Leah Foley.
0: Yes, Massachusetts.
1: Massachusetts U.S. attorney. Yep. Leah Foley. She had a meeting with all 14 sheriffs March 12th, 2025, and she said, you are bound by state law. So the U.S. attorney knows this. ICE just doesn't care. Because on two separate occasions, ICE criticized my jail for following state law. It's not only state law, it's consistent with federal law, the Arizona v. United States 2012 decision. So ICE knows this, but they still took a political cheap shot at me by going on X, or the, you know, formerly known as Twitter. And they took a swipe and said, oh, they're going to release these criminal illegal aliens. We had to. The law says we do. And what ICE doesn't seem to care about is you're not supposed to break the law to enforce the law. I mean, and that includes excessive force. You can't just, there's a use of force continuum that they kind of just routinely blow right past and go straight into excessive force. And that's why they have been all over social media with these videos of, you know, excessive force. So, but again, you state laws, the people can look it up, the Lund decision, L-U-N-N versus Commonwealth 2017, explicitly says if somebody posts bail, you have to let them go.
0: Now let's talk about this specific case. I know you don't know the details because the incident happened in Taunton and now Taunton police did all of the work.
1: Yeah.
0: But I want to go through the process of what happens. We have an incident where this gentleman, an illegal immigrant from Brazil, he's driving down Court Street. People in Taunton will know where that is, right near the Boys and Girls Club, where it's a busy crosswalk there. A gentleman is crossing the walk, and he gets hit. And he eventually dies of his injuries that that had. And I want you to take me through the process of, I'm using that as an example, but generally, an illegal immigrant, and let's use illegal immigrant, is arrested for a crime. And here it was vehicular homicide and whatever. Taunton police, I would imagine, do the arrest, but as we'll talk about maybe a little bit later on, they a lot of times will go to your jail at Ash Street to keep the individual there while he's awaiting trial.
1: Yes.
0: Am I correct on that?
1: That's correct.
0: So
1: yes.
0: Take me through the process of what happens after that.
1: So if somebody does a state crime, like motor vehicle homicide or domestic violence or some type of a, you know, sex offense or whatever it is, if you do a state crime, you are expected to be prosecuted and if found guilty, do state time. So you do, it doesn't matter what, it doesn't matter who does it. It doesn't matter if you're a citizen or not, here legally or not. If you break our state laws, you are expected to be held accountable by our state laws. And here's what happens, though, is if, like, you have somebody here, I call them immigration violator. It's a little more politically neutral. Because you have, on the one hand, the left uses the undocumented migrants, and on the right, they say immigration, like illegal immigrants, and I just say immigration violator. It's a little more politically neutral, is what I say.
0: Okay.
1: We're talking about the same people, though.
0: Sure.
1: So, if you break a state law, the local police or state police are going to arrest you, and then you're going to be held awaiting trial unless you post bail. And then if you post bail, then you, just like anybody else, you are released. That's state law. If the judge in the court determine that you are a flight risk, they won't allow you to post bail.
0: Mm-hmm.
1: So that's something. Posting bail doesn't actually have anything to do with the seriousness of your crime. Posting bail has to do with your flight risk. And that's something that a lot of people don't realize, because the movies lead us to believe the opposite. The movies say you did this horrible, horrible crime. Bail is set at $1 million. Actually, that's wrong.
0: Mm-hmm.
1: Bail is set at a high $1 million rate if you're a flight risk.
0: Sure.
1: So somebody's at the jail, and if you, it doesn't matter, again, if you're following state laws, and the state law says if you post bail, we have to let you go. If we had a 287G contract, and none of the Massachusetts sheriffs have a 287G contract, if you had that, then you could hold somebody after they post bail for ICE. Now, Plymouth County doesn't have a 287G contract, but they have a contract under the U.S. Marshals that date back to the 1980s, and the sheriff of Plymouth County, Joe McDonald, he's a Republican, he told me about that. So they can hold people, but they do it under a different contract, under the U.S. Marshal contract.
0: And basically what ICE is saying that is, obviously they know you have to release a guy on bail, at least they should know that. They're saying that you did not notify them, and I know you explained it, and I want you to explain it again, that you did not notify them that there was this person. And my question is, here in this one case, and we'll talk about it generally, but in this one case you have, and I'm going to use the term illegal immigrant, that's the term I use, has committed crimes and has committed crimes in the past. Now, I know each case is different, but he has committed crimes in the past. He was deported once and came back into the country illegally. And he has had a incident where a person who is just walking across the road loses his life. Wouldn't this be a case where you want to work together in making sure this person receives justice?
1: Exactly. You actually are skipping over something.
0: Go ahead.
1: Now, if we notify, there's two reasons I don't want to notify ICE in advance when somebody's posting bail. We actually can't really notify in advance. When somebody starts a bail process, that's when you can notify ICE, but there's two reasons I don't want to. Let's do the one that most people jump right over. If this guy is posting bail and we notify ICE, and then they come and grab the person and deport them, guess what happens? They never saw justice. Think about it for a second. If you deport somebody before they are put before a state court and be held accountable for that vehicle homicide, all you did was deport them. All you did was address their civil violation. What you didn't do was put them before a judge and a jury and the victim's family and said, how do you plead? He says not guilty, and then you find the person is guilty, and then because of our state laws, then he serves 5 or 10 years or longer for vehicle motor homicide. So, but if you just say, hey, ICE, we got this guy here, he's posting bail, they grab him, they deport him, guess what? He never saw justice. All he did was get deported. Now he's back in his home country walking scot-free. And guess what? He's probably just going to come right back over the border. He never saw, like, serve time in a prison for homicide. And that's a lot of the part that a lot of people don't realize is ICE is deporting people before they can be prosecuted for like rape of a child, assault and battery, vehicle homicide. So that's one reason, you know, that ICE is, because ICE has quotas, and they're saying, let's get rid of these people. It's like, yeah, but what about the state crimes and the victims? They never see justice. All you do is deport them. That's a civil violation, as opposed to a misdemeanor or a felony. Those are the three levels, civil violation, misdemeanor, felony. So the second reason is, under my predecessor, there was a 287G contract. In May of 2020, things went sideways at the jail in the ICE detention center. You know, there was, we'll call it a riot because that's what they call it.
0: Yeah, there was an incident.
1: So, and I'm not blaming my predecessor or the immigration violators. I'm not saying who's at fault. It's irrelevant. As a result of that, the jail lost the contract, and then we got sued. The jail got sued. So when I took over, I inherited this lawsuit. And when we are sued, the first thing we have to do is go to the state attorney general and say, can you help us with this? And the state attorney general in this case said no, because you guys were acting on behalf of the federal government. We said, okay, we get it. That makes sense. So then we went to the DHS, Department of Homeland Security, which oversees ICE. We said, hey, DHS, we're getting sued now for helping you guys out. Can you help us with this? Can you indemnify our employees, give us qualified immunity? They said no. We said, well, we were helping you. We're getting sued now because of our voluntary participation helping you. And they said, you're good. Too bad. You guys are on your own. You're a state agency. We're not going to help you. Why would we help you? It's because we were helping you. They said, no. So our jail basically helped them voluntarily. And when things went sideways, they were nowhere around. They are a bad law enforcement partner. They would not indemnify our employees. They would not give them qualified immunity. And when our employees were sued, their homes, their pensions, their wages were on the line. So we ended up settling rather than gambling in court to find out if we were going to win or not. But we settled, and we lost $1 million. But it's not about the money. It's about the jail previously helped ICE.
0: Yeah.
1: And when things went sideways, they abandoned us. That's a bad partner. So I don't. For that reason, I also don't want to have anything to do with them.
0: The individual who was charged with vehicular manslaughter is now, after he was released in bail, ICE picked him up during operations, I believe, in New Bedford. He's picked up. What is his status right now? Do you have any information? Because I think most people would like to see him face charges before any deportation takes place. He should be under the auspices of the court system and face charges before any deportation takes place. He can be deported. I'm all for that. But after he serves his sentence to the state, what is the status of it?
1: We don't actually know. You're nailing a really good point right here, Ron. if ICE picks him up and they just deport him because they have quotas to fill, he never goes before a judge. He never actually gets held accountable for the homicide that he's being accused of. And then what justice does the family have? The guy goes back to his home country, you know, wherever that is, and then they basically he's walking scot-free over the... So the state law has changed, and now it's, again, sheriffs are bound by state law. Mm. We have to follow. And this is not inconsistent with federal law. Federal law is consistent with this as well, because that's the Arizona v. United States 2012 decision. But we state law now prohibits sheriffs and police from voluntarily giving ICE information if somebody is posting bail. That's the Protect Act that just passed the legislature recently, a few weeks back. So, but you know, your observation is spot on. If ICE has this guy and they just deport him, he never sits before us or stands before a state judge, and he's never held accountable for the alleged homicide he's you know, being accused of.
0: I want to mention, obviously, we have limited time, and there are a few subjects I want to bring. Maybe we'll bring Sheriff on sometime in the near future to talk about some of these other issues, because that's, you know, what it is. We have limited time and a lot of subjects to go with you. I want to talk about this story that I recently saw in the New Bedford Light, and I saw it on in the media, concerning the Astry Jail and refusals to admit people following medical and health screenings that take place. You've seen a remarked increase. According to their reporting, back in 2022, there were 32 refusals for that. It's now up to 135 last year in 2025, and as the story was written, in 2026 so far, there have been 79 refusals. What has been the policy? And obviously, first of all, let's talk a little bit about how departments, because I guess every town in Bristol County except Attleboro will send arrestees and some arrestees to Ash Street to wait until they are arraigned.
1: Yes.
0: And you go through a process, and you can talk a little bit about that, and then they are decided whether they're accepted or they're refused. So what is the process going on? What changes have you made where we are seeing a bigger increase in refusal?
1: Yeah. So you have a pretty good grasp of this issue. And under my predecessor, they basically, the jail, took the saying was anyone with a pulse. If you were alive and the police arrested you, we took you. But that's not a good way to operate, because if we take somebody and they have serious medical issues, then the jail has to then send that person to the hospital. And along with that is goes two correctional officers. And that depletes our numbers inside the jail. And we need those correctional officers working the housing units. And somebody might say, well, we need the police on the streets. That's why there's actually a state law that says every municipality over 5,000 people has to have its own lockup facility. And only in Bristol County, only Attleboro is the one that has one. Attleboro is the only one that has one. So the jail, we're working with the local police departments. We want to be a good partner to them. But we also need for them to understand that we can't just take anyone with a pulse. We have to have some minimum standards. We have to get like a medical clearance or a screening first. If somebody has like a broken arm, we can't just take that person, because again, if we take somebody, we send them to the hospital, that's two officers that should be watching a housing unit. Now that's fewer people watching the inmates. Now that becomes a really dangerous situation for the staff and the inmates when you have fewer officers. We need more officers, just like you need more police officers on the streets. When you start depleting the number of police officers you have on the streets, that becomes a safety issue on the streets, and I get that. But state law says every municipality over 5,000 have to have its own lockup, and if you don't have one, you can get past state law by going into some type of kind of agreement as a like a network of police departments. And in fact, what we do is we partner with them, and we allow them to hold, we will hold their people for them, because they're actually, those are their people that they're arresting, and they're supposed to, but we hold them for them, and, you know, and we'll do that as a courtesy, because we don't really, we charge a very small fee, but we'll, the jail actually loses money doing this. There's really nothing in it for us other than to be a good partner to the local police.
0: Sure. I want to ask you, because you brought up something, you brought up Attleboro with the only lockup. We just opened a new public safety facility, and again, I know you're Bristol County, not Taunton. They opened a new public safety facility. Do they not have the law? As far as you know.
1: As far as I know, I don't know. That was what I mentioned. I don't know. I know New Bedford is looking at building a new police department, and it would behoove New Bedford to include their own lockup facility and not depend on the jail. And by the way, we have like increased the numbers. We're, as you said, over 100 last year, and we're up to 70 this year. That's out of, let's keep in perspective, that's out of thousands of people. It's a small, small percentage of people we refuse. And it, again, if we take somebody and have to send them to the hospital, or we take somebody who's suicidal and they don't need to go to the hospital, then you're doing an eyeball watch. That's one officer watching one person. Normally, one officer watches about 50 or 60 people. So it becomes a real safety issue for the jail when we have to keep sending out officers to the hospital or doing eyeball watches, because we just don't, the police and maybe the public might think, well, geez, you just put them in a cell. It's like, well, if somebody has serious medical issues or a suicidal, they are in our custody. We have to, there's certain standards we have to maintain. We can't just say, okay, just go sit there in the corner in that locked up cell. If you're suicidal, one-on-one watch. If you're bleeding or have a broken bone or something, and we're holding you, we can be held like again, in violation of your Eighth Amendment right, which is a ban on cruel and unusual punishment. So there's standards set by federal law, state laws, the Constitution, the Eighth Amendment, the Constitution. We have to be in accordance with, compliance with all those.
0: One of the things you mentioned in the article is you're trying to work with the various chiefs to try to come to sort of agreement on here's who we'll take, here's who we won't, here are the reasons for it. I guess you've been working on this for a couple of years now, and it's still sort of, where's the status of it?
1: Yeah, so when I started, there was a MOU, Memorandum of Understanding, or an MOA, Memorandum of Agreement, same thing, that basically identified like the relationship, the partnership between sheriffs and police, because we don't have to take their people. The only people we have to take are the people sent to us by the court.
0: Right.
1: We don't have to take anybody sent to us by the police, but we do because we want to help them and be good partners so they can keep their police on the road. So this agreement, though, that you're talking about was so old, some of the police chiefs weren't even chiefs when it was created. They didn't even know it existed. And it was so old, so vague, that we looked at it and we said, this is not really a useful document. You guys didn't even know. So we had a little task force of the police chiefs, some of them, and staff, relevant staff from the jail, and we're trying to come up with a document that says, we will reject people for these reasons. And we're getting closer and closer. It's like sharpening a dull blade. As over time, you can get it sharper and sharper and sharper. That's where we're at right now, is we're trying to create that document that they can then look to say, okay, we're not even going to bring this person to the jail. We're going to bring them to the hospital. The police will bring them to the hospital before they bring them to us. That way the police aren't wasting their time. And that way when they bring them to us, we're not going to reject them. But that's where we're at, though, is we're trying to establish clarity of what we need on our end to help them out. Because, again, for the public, we're not legally required to take these people. We the ones we take, we're doing to help the police because we want to be a good partner.
0: Sure.
1: But we can't just take anyone. We have to maintain minimum standards.
0: So we'll catch up on that probably sometime in the future. One other thing I want to mention quickly, and that is the Ash Street Jail, where a lot of these people go to in New Bedford. It is a jail over 130 years of age. You would like to see it close. and have a regional center, for want of a better term, in Dartmouth.
1: Yes.
0: What is the status of that? Because I know we might have briefly talked about it the last time you were here, and it seems like a no-brainer, but I do know how police departments work, because here in Taunton, we had temporary facilities for about 45 years before the new public safety facility was built, which is, you know, it was, and the reason it got passed in an era where people don't want to pay for anything is because they knew it was sorely needed. You're in the same situation where a facility is really sorely needed. So what's the status of it?
1: Well, you're right. I would like to close the jail. And in fact, if we didn't do these regional detainees, and they're called regional detainees because they come from the Bristol County region and we're detaining them. So if we didn't have these, you know, we have from 5 to 10 a day is on average. If we didn't do that operation for the police, we could close the jail now. Because with the other inmates we have there, we could probably sprinkle them throughout the rest of the jail, send a couple of them out of county to others, and we'd take some of their inmates. But we applied for what the issue is, in a nutshell, is half of the jail in Dartmouth doesn't have locks on doors. And if it, we have 22 housing units, 11 housing units don't have locks on doors. You might say, it's a jail. How can they don't have locks on doors? And when you have inmates that need to be in a cell with a lock because of gang issues or enemy issues or whatever it is, or they're just really violent people, you have to have a lock on a door. There are certain inmates that have to be in a... So if we had locks on doors, we could bring the regional operation back to Ash Street. I'm sorry, back to Dartmouth. We could close Ash Street. If we applied for a grant from the state and we're waiting to hear if Dartmouth doesn't have locks on doors. And if it, we have 22 housing units, 11 housing units don't have locks on doors. You might say, it's a jail. How can they don't have locks on doors? And when you have inmates that need to be in a cell with a lock because of gang issues or enemy issues or whatever it is, or they're just really violent people, you have to have a lock on a door. There are certain inmates that have to be

0: cover the cost of putting toilets in cells and locks on doors, because you have to have a toilet in a cell running water before you can lock an inmate in a cell. Otherwise, it's a violation of the Eighth Amendment. And every state Supreme Court has found that as well. It's consistent across the country. It's not a Massachusetts thing. But if we were to, if we get that grant, we will do some retrofitting. We'll put toilets in cells and locks on doors in half the jail. That doesn't have, well, not the entire half the jail, but a lot of that. That will allow us to close Ash Street. If we suddenly stop doing the regional lockup, we could probably close Ash Street too. It might be a little tough, it might be tight, but we could do it.
1: Well, let's hope you get to that that level, because it really is something that's needed. And you know, we shouldn't have a jail that's 138 years old being in operation. I know they've made improvements and things like that, but you know, things break down and things, and certainly in an older building, things break down a lot quicker than in a newer building. And it is something that I think most of the public will say, yes, that is something that should be paid for. It is something that is needed.
0: Yeah, it's a money pit, and I would love to close it. It's the oldest continuously operating jail in the country that we know of. Those are all chosen words. It might be older prisons, and there might be older ones that are not continuously operating, but the oldest continuously operating. But it is a money pit. I would love to close it and consolidate resources on the Dartmouth campus, and that would help save money. It would increase programming. It would decrease forced overtime. It would just be a much better operation all around. But we need to retrofit the Dartmouth jail first, or stop doing the regional. But let me tell you, if I stop doing the regional lockups to the police chiefs, that would cause havoc and chaos in all the municipalities. Because what are they going to do with their people if they can't bring them to us?
1: Well, they've already been critical of it, just what you're doing right now.
0: Well,
1: there have been some that have been critical.
0: Yeah, the number of people we reject is a very small percentage of, and we're talking single digit percentage of the number of people we accept. It's very frustrating to the police chiefs when we reject somebody, and I get that, but we have to have the minimum standards of who we will, because we can't just take somebody in who's going to compromise our safety and security. I mean, we're a jail, we hold bad people,
1: sure.
0: I get that, but when we have to send somebody to the hospital or do an eyeball watch, that really eats up a lot of our resources, just like it eats up police resources when they have to pull a police officer off the street or two police officers off the street to watch over somebody at the hospital. And that's why state law says every municipality has to have their own lockup facility if you're over 5,000 people. And 19 of 20 municipalities in Bristol County don't meet that standard. But the jail is there to help them out. You know, it would. I know it's frustrating to some of the police when we have to reject somebody, but again, we don't have to be doing any of it. We could be rejecting 100%, but that wouldn't be a good partner, and I do want to be a good partner to them.
1: Paul Hero is the sheriff of Bristol County. We went a little long, and I apologize because he's going to get back to work. So I want to thank him for joining us. I will get you on probably before the end of the year, but I've got to be close because there's a possibility in December you could be in across the world in Iran. Is that right? There's a possibility.
0: I like to travel on like holiday weekends and go away for 3-day weekends, turn them into 4-day weekends. But at Christmas, you know, I'm looking at going back to the Middle East. I'm going to Lebanon and maybe Syria in October. I've been to more countries in the Middle East than I have Europe and North America combined. But yeah, I'm looking at heading back there again in October, and then again maybe in December.
1: Well, if you get over there, we'll have you on after the first of the year to talk about that trip and other things as well that will come up. It's one of these things, little time, lots to talk about. So I do appreciate you spending a few minutes with us this morning, and we will talk to you. We're going to try to talk to you before the end of 2026.
0: Sounds good. Look forward to it.
1: Okay. I appreciate it. We're going to go to news right now. We'll continue with the program.
2: Well, actually, what we're going to do right now is that was a recorded interview, so we're going to go to a commercial break. But I hope you listened to that and got some good information from Bristol County Sheriff Paul Hero. That was the interview I conducted last Tuesday, and since it being the holiday, we thought we would play that for you today. It is 10:42. We're going to go to a commercial break and come back, sort of wrap up the program. We're running a little late due to the length of the interview, but we will have a few other things to talk about before we wrap up the program for this Monday. So do stay with us.
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2: Hello, I'm Scott Strauss. 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
6: You already know that. It's time for Hometown Talk. You don't need to know it again. Though Chris does a great job with that, but you don't need to know that again. You need to know this. Yeah, that's much better. You don't want to hear me Tom or do anything like that. 10:45 our time here at WVBF. That's called hitting the wrong button and just overcompensating. You know I hit the wrong button. I know I hit the wrong button, so we just sort of overcompensate for it. It's 10:45. Again, I hope you enjoyed. I hope you found that interview with Paul Hero very informative. And again, we are expecting to have him on again, trying to get him probably after the election between November and December, before the end of 2026. So we've got a few other things we have to do. First, let me tell you about this. The Old Colony History Museum, they're holding their annual membership drive, and that's during the month of September. Now, this month, the perfect time to become a member and be part of the community that helps preserve and share the history of southeastern Massachusetts. Now, every new member who joins during September will receive a free gift and will be entered into their membership drive prize drawing to win a day at Newport, Rhode Island, including admission to two historic museums. Other benefits of becoming a member of OCHM during the month of September include free museum admission all year, discounts in the museum shop, access to members-only programs and events, and reciprocal museum benefits at participating institutions. 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For more information on becoming a member, you can go to oldcolonyhistorymuseum.org. So that is going on through the month of September, and we may get some people on in the next week or so to talk about their membership drive. Let's also take a look at the weather forecast while we have the opportunity. Calling for sunny skies today. Highs will be around 78. The wind will be out of the northwest at 5 to 9 miles per hour, with gusts as high as 20 miles per hour. Mostly clear tonight. Lows will be around 56. It'll be sunny on Tuesday with a high of 81. Partly sunny on Wednesday with a high of 79. And the south wind increasing 5 to 10 miles per hour, with gusts as high as 20 miles per hour. Currently outside of our studios here at Hong Kong City on Broadway, we've got sunshine and a temperature of 72 degrees. Taking a look at our weather almanac for today, the sun rose at 6:15 a.m. It will set at 7:09 p.m. That's 12 hours and 54 minutes of daylight, so we're under 13 hours now. Normal high for this time of year is 77 degrees. The normal low is 57. The record high, 91 degrees, set back in 2018. The record low, 39 degrees, set back in 2000. And in Boston, the record high, 102 degrees, set way back in 1881. The record low was also set in the 1800s. It was set back in 1888 and at 43 degrees. We do have some time, not much, but some time if you'd like to make a call at 508-822-1106. During this period, we're going to talk about the Taunton High School Athletic Hall of Fame. They recently had a story in the Gazette where they announced the class of 2026, and we want to go through that for you right now. We'll start off with Hannah Aldrich, who was from the class of 2021. She was a softball player. I think over the next several years, when they announce inductees into the Athletic Hall of Fame in Taunton High, a lot of them are going to be softball players because they have had a half decade of dominance in the state. She was a member of both the 2018 and the 2021 state championship teams. She was a shortstop, and she is still Taunton's all-time program leader in both home runs with 28 and RBIs with 133. And it goes in her family, and that's what happens in a lot of these softball dynasties. It goes from one family member to another. Hannah's youngest sister, Brooke, is a very good player. She's a current member of the Taunton High softball team and was a member of last year's state championship team. Other members of the Hall of Fame, or will be inducted into the Hall of Fame, is Doug Alves. He was in the class of 1997, and he played boys basketball. He was the captain of the Tigers' first and only state championship boys basketball team, and that happened in 1997. He was the captain of that team. He finished his career with 1,136 points. And if you get over 1,000 points, if you're a boys or girls basketball player, that is quite the accomplishment. It's not many people get to do that. So he finished with over 1,100 points. Now, he's currently, and he has been since 2014, the coach of the Bridgewater-Rainham boys basketball team, and he's led them to several state tournament appearances. So he will be inducted. Others inducted, Blair Bork, the class of 1999. He was a baseball player. He was a catcher, the senior captain of the 1998 Old Colony League championship team for the Tigers. He had a .521 batting average. If you think on the pro level, or even on the amateur level, 300 is great. He hit .521. So every 10 times he came to the plate, 5 of the times he got a hit. That's pretty great. He had 10 home runs that year and 44 RBIs. And after that, he played some college baseball, played semi-professionally. And then back in 2017, he was named as the Taunton High's head baseball coach, and he has led them to 3 Division I state titles in 2019, 2022, and 2023. And they've been a dominant team as well. So Blair Bork will be inducted. Adrian Leone, who is now Adrian Fetzinger. She was from the class of 1999. She was a softball player. A pitcher, led the Tigers to their first ever Division I title. That was back in 1997, so I think she was a sophomore then. She still holds multiple top 5 program records in wins. She had 44 wins, earned run average with 1.02. That's kind of remarkable. Strikeouts, 354. Shutouts and perfect games. She had 3 perfect games during her time at Taunton High School. Jess Markey, the class of 2005. Her last name's Markey, M-A-K-I. I pronounced it wrong. She was a girls' track and field athlete. She won the 400-meter hurdles at the 2015 All-Star Meet with both a personal best and a school record at that time of 1 minute, 2.57 seconds. She also won the 400-meter hurdles at the MSTCA Coaches Invitational. She was just the second Tiger in 40 years to qualify for a national meet, so congratulations to her. Kelsey White, the class of 2021, she's a softball player. She was a pitcher on both the 2018 and the 2021 state championship teams and was a perfect 16-0 her senior year. Excuse me, her senior year, she was perfect 16-0. She tossed 87 straight shutout innings, so if that's a seven-inning game, she tossed 87. So let's see. Let's do the division on that. So we're talking about, 87 shutout innings, seven-inning game. It's over 10. About close to 13 straight shutouts. It's 12-plus percentage, so about 13 straight games where she had shutouts. She struck out 207. She did play in college, and now she currently serves as a graduate assistant coach at Fairleigh Dickinson University. They also, along with players, name one coach and one team. The coach is Steve Matthews. He was the Taunton High hockey coach. He coached from 1972 to 1985. He was the first coach in Taunton High School history. Way back in the 70s, while Bobby Orr was playing, they had a big boom in building hockey rinks in places where they usually weren't built. The Boston area had plenty of hockey rinks. But here in southeastern Massachusetts, a lot of hockey rinks were built during that time period, including what is now known as the Alexo Skating Rink out there on Gordon Owen Riverway. And he was the coach for many, many years. He led the Tigers to Bristol County League titles in 1974 and 1975. He finished his career with a record of 133-104-8. Unfortunately, he passed away in 1998. And as a personal note, while I was in high school, he was a history teacher of mine. Very, very nice guy, very successful coach for the Taunton High hockey team. And finally, the team that is mentioned that will be inducted is the 1997 Taunton High Tiger softball team. We talk about this era's softball team, which wins championships among championships. I think they've won six in a row or five in a row. Well, they didn't. They had a team that was in front of them, known as Bishop Fenwick, who they just couldn't beat until 1997. They beat them in the finals. Fenwick had won the six previous titles. Taunton High finally overcame them in 1997, thanks to Adrienne Leone, who's also going in as an individual Hall of Famer. She was the pitcher. Talia Bork was the main hitter for the team. And they went 23-6 on that season. And as I mentioned, defeated Bishop Fenwick in the finals for the state championship. So those are your Hall of Famers. They're going to hold the ceremony on Saturday, November 2nd at 5 p.m. inside the Taunton High School cafeteria. So congratulations to the upcoming new members of the Taunton High School Athletic Hall of Fame. We're going to wrap up the program now. We're going to do a Consumer Affairs Radio Report, play our final bout of commercials, and then wrap up the program coming up in just a few minutes from now. So do stay with us.
7: Cyclospora, which has been around all summer, isn't going away. The nation's unusually large surge in infections has spread to nearly every state, with more than 18,000 cases now documented by health officials. While many cases are tied to iceberg lettuce, newer cases are linked to other types of produce. Consumers watching gas prices may be overlooking another potentially significant inflation threat, the rapidly rising cost of diesel fuel. It's $5.69 a gallon. Even if you don't use diesel, truck drivers and farmers do. Their higher costs are getting passed along to grocery shoppers. Southwest is opening its first ever airport lounges, Austin, Baltimore, Honolulu, and Nashville. Get the first locations late next year. A new premium credit card will include lounge access, but Southwest hasn't revealed the card's annual fee or whether travelers will have other ways to get in. I'm Mark Huffman. 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

0: 10:58 our time here at WBBF, wrapping up the program for this Monday. We hope you enjoyed the program here. Of course, we want to thank again Paul Hero, who joined us last Tuesday. We replayed the interview today. He is the Bristol County Sheriff. On tomorrow's program, I'll be with you not only for the 9 to 11 portion of Hometown Radio, but I'll be with you from 7 to 9 for the morning wake-up news. In the 9 o'clock hour, we've got a couple of interviews scheduled. We've got a person from the Bristol, Plymouth, and Norfolk County Suicide Prevention Coalition. They're going to have an event this coming Thursday over at the hotel, the Taunton, what they call it, Convenience Center now. Well, no, it's not the Convenience Center. They call it maybe, I think, the Convention Center. I'll know the right name when we talk. It's the hotel in the Industrial Park. And we're going to talk with Jeannie Babcock, who's, I believe, representing Plymouth County. But she's putting this all together, and we're going to talk about the event. This is, I believe, Suicide Prevention Month, and a lot of people, we recently had an incident, unfortunately, where a police officer took his own life. A firefighter took his own life. By the way, before we go, while I'm thinking of it, this is the last day to order the T-shirts that the fire department has put out. Let me see. I want to do that before we end the program. And we've got another guest coming on tomorrow as well that we'll tell you about when it comes up tomorrow. But before we go, because it is the last day, I want to mention this very, very quickly. Hopefully I'll find the information about that as I go through my notes here. Here we go. And we're going to maybe run a little bit late, but I do want to mention this to you. Taunton firefighters are honoring the memory of a firefighter who recently died by suicide earlier this month. According to a post on the city's Facebook page, they're holding a fundraising store which features specially designed T-shirts, and that's for the fire department's logo on them. And the proceeds from the sale of these shirts will support the family of Kyle Machado. These shirts are available in sizes small to 4X, so pretty much all sizes are available. They must be placed by today. This is the final day to place the order for the T-shirts. Now, to order the shirt, you go to TFD Machado, which is all one word, TFD, M-A-C-H-A-D-O, dot item order, and that's all one word. 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So make sure if you're interested, you order those T-shirts sometime today. That is going to do it for the program. We are going to go to news right now and enjoy Driscoll with Middleborough Matters. Anxiously waiting for our done, I believe. He is waiting by the door. So, Eric, if you can hear my voice, come on in, son. If you can't, come on in when you get here. And so Joey will be with, he and Eric will be here right after the 11 o'clock news. So do stay with us.
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2: Breaking news this hour from Town Hall. I'm Rich Thomason. Aviation safety investigators are on the scene of a deadly cargo plane crash in South Florida. Miami-Dade Fire Chief Ray Jadala says at least five people were killed when an Amazon Boeing 767 overshot a runway at Miami International Airport.
3: The airplane did strike a couple of vehicles that required a couple of victims that were actually trapped in the vehicles. So a complex extrication with our technical rescue team started to occur. In addition to that, we had a very complex fire engine compartments that were on fire, including a search and rescue of the pilot and co-pilot that were trapped in this aircraft.
2: Several of the injured are hospitalized in critical condition. Following their Moscow meeting with Russia's Vladimir Putin, U.S. envoys Steve Witkoff and Jared Kushner sat down with Ukraine's Volodymyr Zelensky over the weekend. Witkoff says they talked with Zelensky for more than 4 hours.
4: My job and Jared's job together is to bring the parties together, to narrow the issues between them, to create good communication channels, and hopefully we began that process constructively, and we're confident that there'll be a good resolution here.
2: A resolution that would ultimately end the war in Ukraine. More pain at the pump this holiday weekend. Gas prices above where they were a year ago.
5: Yes, they're higher today, but we're doing everything we can to push them down. We changed refinery specs recently so that American refineries can produce more gasoline and diesel.
2: Energy Secretary Chris Wright on ABC's This Week. AAA's national average for a gallon of regular, $4.15. The Trump administration is renewing an appeal it has made to the U.S. Supreme Court. The administration asking the justices to allow new guidelines for mail-in ballots in time for the upcoming midterm elections. News and analysis, townhall.com.
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2: A volcanic eruption in Indonesia has snarled the travel plans of almost 200,000 airline passengers, with the airspace around several airports placed off limits.
8: The eruption has prompted the cancellation of all flights at Jakarta's international airport as well as domestic airports. Diego Urdiales is a Spanish tourist who was supposed to fly home to Madrid.
9: My flight was this morning. I was supposed to get back home to Spain. After I arrived in the airport, I learned that due to the volcano, my flight was canceled.
8: The Ministry of Transportation warns that flight schedules face cascading disruptions as airlines work to restore operations. I'm Donna Water.
2: The far-right Alternative for Germany party has surged to a resounding victory in a regional election in Germany. The party has spoken out strongly against mass migration. News and analysis, townhall.com. The Environmental Protection Agency is taking a new approach to some forms of plastic waste. It's removing regulatory barriers by treating some plastic recycling as a form of manufacturing rather than waste disposal.
10: Under President Donald Trump, the EPA aims to incentivize advanced recycling of plastic, contributing to the economy while addressing the spread of plastic waste into oceans and other ecosystems. EPA Administrator Lee Zeldin, quote, has taken several concrete steps to reinvigorate recycling in the United States, including action that directly supports the advanced recycling industry, the agency said in a statement. The advanced recycling changes form part of a broader EPA effort to boost resource recovery. Bernie Bennett reporting.
2: The nasty trade war between the U.S. and Canada is threatening to reinforce the resolve of Canadians who stopped visiting the U.S. last year. The number of Canadians traveling to the U.S. plunged after President Trump's remarks about making Canada the 51st state. More on these stories, townhall.com.

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5: And good morning, everybody, and welcome to Middleborough Matters. I am Joey Driscoll. Today is the 7th of September. Yeah, there we go. I almost said August. No.
6: And today
5: is Labor Day.
6: Once again, I'm late because of an accident. I'm so sorry.
5: It's all right. You know, traffic happens and accident, car accidents happen.
6: Seem to be a current theme in town these days.
5: But anyway, let's get going right off the bat here, Eric.
6: Wait a minute. I don't get an introduction?
5: Good morning. Well, you already kind of introduced yourself.
6: Whatever. I see how treatment it gets these days.
5: You already introduced yourself.
6: Yes.
5: But we got a lot to get into today.
6: Yes, we do. Let's do this.
5: All right. Recap. We'll start off with a recap.
6: Okay.
5: Let me quickly get my... Oh, I apologize. Let me quickly get...
6: You had, like, what, 2 hours to plan for me?
5: Okay.
6: Sheesh, dude. Like, hang on. You set up your laptop to record behind you. You didn't think that your phone was away from you?
5: Yes. Well, I need it for information. So, the information I want to get here...
6: Okay.
5: ...is our recap, baseball recap information... Because Sunday saw two of the four minor league farm systems end their 2026 season for the Boston Red Sox.
6: Salem
5: and Greenville. Yeah.
6: Portland's still in it.
5: Portland is still going regular season wise, and Worcester is still going. I think there's like two more weeks both. Portland has one, and I think Worcester might have two.
6: Let's see where Portland is, shall we?
5: But a moment to just kind of mourn the...
6: Oh, please. I ain't mourning Jack on those schmuckheads. Move on. Thank you. Dude, move on. I got more important things to do.
5: Yeah, so mediocre.
6: Very mediocre.
5: We'll just preface this by saying very mediocre and very terrible, as they have seemed to always been over the past couple of years, unfortunately, Greenville and Salem. So, yeah.
6: And I'll also just give a side note, too. I'm not sure this is going to matter at all, but I'll just say it anyway.
5: Mm-hmm.
6: Worcester and Portland, it looks like they will not be making any postseason run this year. Yeah. They had a little bit of a collapse.
5: Not a surprise.
6: Over the last month or so, and I think with a lot of us, we're excited baseball is ending soon because that means we are getting ready for football season to officially begin. But I don't want baseball still. So baseball
5: might be ending in the regular season for Boston fans.
6: Well, I'm just going to tell you right now. So we're focusing on baseball for right now. So I'll keep it on Red Sox for this meeting. You want to tell me where this guy has come from out of nowhere? His name is Mickey Gasper. He broke a record I think Barry Bonds once had for the highest OPS in the first 30 games he played in one season.
5: Really?
6: His OPS right now is a 1085. Oof. His slugging is a 910. His on-base percentage is a 603.
5: I have to double check these stats.
6: Mickey Gasper as DH. He's been phenomenal. And I'm telling you right now, no one has been able to figure him out and make him cold for longer than 1 to 2 games. If we can get on this playoff run, he needs to be DH. However, sorry, I was sucking on a hall for my throat. We are, unfortunately, dealing with a little bit of an issue, but I don't think it's going to be too much of a big deal knowing what we were able to do over in Camden Yachts over the weekend.
5: Mm-hmm. Yeah, sweep of the Orioles, which...
6: You honestly needed it, too. But also, the Orioles...
5: I'm going to rain on people's parade a little bit. I'm not impressed.
6: To be honest with you, it wasn't going to be pretty. I knew that, because also...
5: I'm not impressed.
6: Yeah, well, let's think about this, too, for a second, okay? Orioles, they were fighting for their lives at this point, because they were only a game and a half out. And if they somehow swept us, we would have been in a world of trouble. But I'm telling you...
5: So...
6: Hang on, bud. I have to finish this thought because I'm on a good pace here. Orioles, in my opinion, they're now done. We swept them. They're out of it completely.
5: Oh, yeah.
6: But the major concern we have right now is this. Sadon and Contreras are both on the 10-day IL. And that right now is going to have to open up the door for Trevor Story and Roman Anthony to really step up as they've been doing. And they've been doing very well since they came back. I was shocked at how well Trevor Story has been offensively and defensively, knowing how horrible he did in Portland and Worcester during his rehab stint. And Nate Eaton, someone that played very well in the Bronx last October in that wild card series, has gotten the call because of the Contreras injury. And I will agree with you, man, on this. It was not pretty, but pitching-wise, can you hear it to me now? But pitching-wise, the rotation was phenomenal. Tolley yesterday was on fire. Suarez, believe it or not,
5: Suarez was good.
6: That was the best start he's done all year. That was the best start he had all year. Two shutout victories over the four wins. That's what this team desperately needed. And a big congratulations to Aroldis Chapman, the 9th most saves in MLB history and his 400th of his career. 400, baby.
5: So, okay.
6: Are we celebrating that? Come on.
5: We are.
6: Yes. And
5: so you put up all the positive stuff for the Red Sox.
6: There were still a lot of negatives. I won't lie to you.
5: Now I'm going to rain on people's parade a little bit.
6: Yeah.
5: You and LeBron was looking at me like, why weren't you impressed?
6: You and I might be thinking these same negatives here, too, because so, I watched all those four games.
5: Here's why I'm not impressed with the Orioles sweep. One, you already mentioned, partly that as Ron's phone goes off, you mentioned partly this, that the Orioles were already kind of out of it. So we were just mopping up. We were just mopping up a team that was already out.
6: That's the only thing about the Orioles that I already knew is that they were going to be in desperation mode against us anyway.
5: And I'm still hung up on the Yankee series. That series was a massive backbreaker, I think, in my opinion. If the Red Sox, Red Sox miss the playoffs, that is the series I'm going to be pointing to.
6: Well, I'll tell you this right now. There is no chance in bleep they're going to miss the playoffs, knowing who they have leading up until the final week of the season.
5: Well, they better hope they don't tie with the Yankees, because the Yankees own that tiebreaker.
6: Yes, they do. But you know what, though? I think the main genesis for all of us in Red Sox Nation is get back to the playoffs and get in there. And, excuse me, my main concern with this team right now is simply this. That 3 out of 4 in the Bronx was definitely a bad breaker. I won't lie to you.
5: It was bad.
6: But they did all that without Stanton and Judge. I will tell you this right now. Judge will not be 100% come playoff ball. He is not going to be at his best. But I will tell you this right now. You don't think Chad Tracy, knowing there's a huge possibility that interim tag could be taken off of him next year and he could be permanent, I'm telling you right now, he's getting ready to throw the kitchen sink in the Bronx. And you know what? I think Tracy, with us losing 3 out of 4, those are wins we needed, yes. But I think Tracy was playing the longevity game in this thing here because he knows that he was saving his best guys for when it was necessary.
5: Yeah.
6: I just believe that in this, do I think we're going to catch them? No. Do I think we'll make the playoffs? Oh, there's no excuse. You're up by 7 games. You know what I mean? I believe that they can get them. I think that they can get them. And I think, you know, compared to where they were last year on defense, we are a much better team defensively, especially infield-wise, knowing the issues that we've had before. And you put IK – oh, sorry. What's his name?
5: IKF. Connor Falefa.
6: You put him at second. You got your help on defense.
5: Yep.
6: You put Anthony Seager behind him. There's your speed. And then with Story, you put him in there for offensive defense. And then if something goes wrong with him on defensively, guess what? You just bring up Chang. I mean, I think we have a influx of players that are going to be getting a lot of looks throughout these next 2-3 weeks, knowing that it's all, in my opinion, we've owned the Rays throughout the entire year. And that's the funniest thing, is the Rays are the AL's best record, but we've taken the season series from them. Yankees have always been a thorn in our side for years and years and years, and no one's ever going to tell me that that hasn't been the case.
5: Yeah.
6: The Rays are a dominant team, but I still think that when it comes to heart, these 26 Red Sox, knowing the hell they had to go through and the hole they had to dig themselves out of just to get back in the conversation and even have a dog or a bone in the fight, this is a Red Sox team that is going to make a run, but it's not a team that is going to make a long run like the 32-5 stretch that they went on to basically save their season. They're going to have to gut it out every night. They're going to have to gut it out every night, max out, and tough out every night, and it's going to be close because that's just how this team is.
5: This is not a World Series team.
6: No, it's not.
5: It's really not.
6: But I do believe that this is a team that can get to the ALCS. I still believe that, but they got to be healthy. They got to have all their cards on the table that they can use, and Tracy's got to make good calls. And you mentioned that Yankees series. There's one thing about that I have to bring up to you just real fast here. It's one of the guys that's on the IL right now for 10 days, and that's Sadon. 2 base running mistakes that he made on his own, ignoring third base coach Ryan Epperson, that not only cost us the chance to tie it, but also take the lead and perhaps win it and put Chapman in for the 9th.
5: Yeah.
6: Which, by the way, he took ownership post-game, and I'm glad he did that. Not many Sox players before have taken ownership of the mistakes, i.e. Carl Crawford from 2011. I mean, hey, listen, that was a good example. Yes. But I'm just saying, I think this Sox team has a good chemistry. There's a good bond right now, and there's a good camaraderie. But I'm telling you, you've got to start piling the wins up to gain momentum. You've got 3 with arguably the most disgraceful MLB franchise of the LA Angels of Anaheim.
5: Yeah,
6: starting today. You sweep them completely.
5: Yeah, that's a cakewalk. That should.
6: You
5: be
6: would
5: a
6: think that would be a cakewalk,
5: yeah,
6: right?
5: That needs to be a cakewalk. And I gotta mention this.
6: Yeah, please.
5: If the Red Sox make the playoffs, please, do not put in your starting five Patrick Sandoval. He is trash.
6: Absolute trash. So my question for you is this right now. So we know it will be these three guaranteed. Mm-hmm. Well, four.
5: Yeah.
6: Bennett, Toley, Gray, Suarez. That's your four. But.
5: Who's five.
6: But right now,
5: unfortunately, I think that answer is Sandoval.
6: Well, here's the thing. Right now, you're just looking at the wild card best of three in the Bronx right now.
5: Good.
6: Okay.
5: Yeah.
6: If I had to look in my best three, your best pitcher is Sonny Gray. You save him for the deciding game three.
5: Yes.
6: You save him for game three if your back's against the wall and you need it. But here's the thing, man. This is the order that I would do it in. And tell me if you don't think I'm right on this. I think it should be Bennett, Toley, Gray. I still think Suarez struggled severely out of everyone in the rotation this year. Toley's a close second. I'm not giving him a free pass because he hasn't looked too good either.
5: No.
6: But I think on stamina and velocity and accuracy, Toley has had the better year versus Suarez.
5: Mm-hmm.
6: And he's gone... You know, like he's gotten like more in his starts past five, six innings than Suarez had. But that's what these 3 weeks are for, right? It's proving to Tracy in the front office that you are worthy of an opportunity. And I think that the major thing that's going to make or break this Sox team in that wild card series in the Bronx, which we know is going to happen, it's going to be defense and it's going to be their bullpen, because I know that bullpen-wise there were some issues. But also, yo, you were telling me no Sandoval?
5: No.
6: Brian Bayo, for some reason, he cannot pitch in Yankee Stadium. His ERA is over 9. And he has been terrible in the Bronx. For whatever reason, that ghost of something is screwing up his head, and he is not doing anything to help this team. That's why I'm telling you right now, if either Houck or Crochet is healthy enough to pitch in that wildcard series in the bullpen, you give it to one of them. You do not let Bayo pitch in that series for the life of him. Unless it's two innings and he's not going to be a bulk reliever pitching five or six.
5: Because
6: if you put him past three, he folds like a bad poker hand. I'm sorry, he does.
5: So, for Sandoval, just put anyone in there.
6: Yeah, fair enough.
5: If you have now two new roster spots, probably, right?
6: Yep.
5: So, put Wehunt in. Wehunt or somebody else from Worcester in your rotation.
6: Right.
5: If you're not going to get Crochet back.
6: No, I hear you,
5: like
6: man.
5: That. Because Sandoval, I don't think, has earned a spot in a starting five rotation on a Boston Red Sox playoff team. I just don't think he has. I would like to see somebody else. If it's a Worcester pitcher, if it's Wehunt, you know, fine. I'm fine with that. Anybody but Sandoval, honestly. So that's just kind of what I feel, honestly.
6: No, I hear you, man.
5: About that. But,
6: yeah.
5: There's your kind of breakdown of the Red Sox here. Again, pivotal three-game series coming up.
6: Yep.
5: Starting today, 1:35 p.m. against the Angels. They must sweep.
6: You have no excuse, man. You don't sweep them. What in the world is wrong with you? Exactly.
5: What are you doing?
6: For
5: Worcester, big series this week. They must take the series against Lehigh Valley. They must. If they could take the series in, I think a lot of these wins are must wins now for Worcester if they're going to want to make.
6: Yeah, I agree with that.
5: The
6: man.
5: Room up.
6: Yeah, I totally do.
5: I don't know.
6: I totally agree. Hey, listen, man, I totally agree with you. You are right.
5: Yeah, I just don't know.
6: Yeah.
5: How much room they can make up because
6: sure.
5: I don't know where they are in the standings right now for Worcester. Same thing with Portland. Portland, I think their season's over. It's just about getting these wins late in the series. I think this might be the last series of the year. I'm not sure. Against Binghamton.
6: Yes. Yes.
5: Coincidence as well. I'm wearing a Binghamton hat right
6: now. Whatever. Show pony.
5: So, they're not good. Binghamton. They're not going to make the playoffs either.
6: No, they're not.
5: So that's not – this has very little playoff implications, this series. But yeah, that's kind of what's going on here. I do want to mention one more thing.
6: Yep.
5: We want to take a moment to remember Joe Morgan.
6: Yes, yes.
5: The former Boston manager. He inspired the magical in-season turnaround in 1988.
6: Yes.
5: He passed away on Saturday. He was 95 years old. Replaced John McNamara halfway through that season during the All-Star break in 88. Yep. Boston was not good.
6: No,
5: 43
6: they were
5: and
6: not.
5: 42. And then he comes in.
6: That was a mess.
5: Wins 12 in a row, and then his 19 of his first 20. And they reached the American League Championship Series that year. That was the famous Morgan Magic turnaround. That was a big deal, Eric.
6: Oh, yeah. I agree with that
5: for
6: sure.
5: It was a really big deal. So, also a local as well. Grew up in Walpole. And part of that Red Sox organization for 18 years. And, of course, he's in...
6: Yep.
5: The 2006 Hall of Fame
6: yep.
5: class. And we want to mention here, I don't know how I feel. Oh, what, Eric? What's up?
6: You've got to be kidding me. Well, actually, you know what? Maybe it's not a bad thing. I just found out who's starting today.
5: Who?
6: Against Anaheim. Bayo. So you're going to make Bayo start against the worst team in baseball?
5: Good luck.
6: I really hope this doesn't fail for them because if
5: Good
6: not,
5: luck.
6: Honestly, if they're just throwing him to the...
5: They're just throwing anything at the wall, I guess. That's not good.
6: Well, hang on a minute.
5: Good luck.
6: Well, hang on a minute. Like, do you think this is a Tracy move because he just wants to increase...
5: I think, you know what?
6: I think he wants to increase the longevity rest for guys like totally... In Gray, Suarez, and Bennett at this point, you know what I mean?
5: I think that's part of it, but I think he wants to see where Brian Bayo is now.
6: Yeah, I totally agree. Bennett's pitching tomorrow.
5: Okay, that's good.
6: And then Suarez is on Wednesday.
5: Perfect.
6: And then off on Thursday. Yep. And then Friday we have...
5: We're traveling, right?
6: Friday we got KC.
5: Oh, that Kansas needs to, City. Cool.
6: That should be easy.
5: They're not that good.
6: So, So, hey, man, I'll tell you right now, their final four opponents until that Bronx series are all playoff contending, if not already in. Rangers, Rays, and then at home, Guardians, Cubs. That's not, I mean, buddy.
5: Some of those teams I'm not scared of.
6: I mean, yeah, but buddy, that's not an easy final 12 games, though.
5: It's not, but I'm not...
6: It's not easy at all.
5: I'm not afraid of some of these teams. The Cubs, I'm not afraid of them.
6: Dude.
5: For sure.
6: Dude. Cubs, in my opinion... Dude, I'm just going to tell you this right now. Nobody else in the only two teams in the AL have gone to 80 wins. Sox could get 80 tonight.
5: Yeah. Really?
6: Cubs
5: wow.
6: Cubs are one of five 80-win teams right now in the NL. And I'm telling you right now.
5: Yeah.
6: The Cubs.
5: The American League
6: is terrible.
5: Way behind. Way behind on the... And the you know, I hate to say
6: this. The Cubs
5: this.
6: Are a great team, though.
5: So I hate to say this because I'm going to sound like I'm taking the easy way here with how the postseason is going to wrap up.
6: Go ahead.
5: I think the Dodgers are the favorite.
6: So, honestly,
5: I really do. So
6: I would think as of right now.
5: Maybe you can make a case for Atlanta. You can make a case for Atlanta.
6: No, I can make a case for Milwaukee right now.
5: Or Milwaukee.
6: Milwaukee right now is the front runner. However, I will always tell people, you are not the favorite until you knock out the champs.
5: The Dodgers are the champs.
6: Until you knock out the champs, they're still the team to beat. Dodgers are still the team to beat.
5: Yes.
6: Because don't forget, they're going for a three-peat this year.
5: The
6: you know what I mean?
5: National League Championship is going to be a really interesting series.
6: So I think as of right now, looking at everything considered, Guardians, if the season ended, they're in as the last spot.
5: Mm-hmm.
6: The only other two teams that are in contention for that final spot is Blue Jays and Rangers, only a game to a game and a half back.
5: Yep.
6: Rangers are still a good team. Guardians are still a good team. Rays, I mean, you're basically going for broke at this point. You have to hold them off because that could arguably be a ALCS preview.
5: It could be, maybe.
6: But Cubs, I'm telling you right now, the Sox have done significantly well, believe it or not, man, against NL playoff contenders.
5: Mm.
6: I mean, look at the Dodgers. We swept the defending champs in LA, and people will want to look at me and tell me that that series didn't matter. Let me tell you something right now. If they didn't sweep them, this season would have already been done because Dodgers would have taken their heart and put the dagger right in the point of their throat and yanked it right out of their life. Dodgers would have killed us completely.
5: It would have been bad.
6: But I will tell you, I still think that this Sox team is going to surprise a lot of people. If not, they haven't already surprised a lot of us already.
5: Mm-hmm.
6: It's going to be interesting, you know, just seeing like how it all goes.
5: Yeah. Let's take a quick commercial break, and when we come back, we will kind of switch gears here to the NFL.
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0: All right, we are back, and we're going to switch gears here to the NFL. Well, the NFL begins on Wednesday, and the NFL has made some news prior to the kickoff of the 2026 season. And
1: yeah, talk to me.
0: The NFL has announced that Roger Goodell is sticking around.
1: Yep,
0: four,
1: I think you're,
0: more
1: yep,
0: years.
1: He got a 4-year extension.
0: Yep. Through the 2030 season, and this one is a big one too.
1: Yeah.
0: It's going to expire on March 31st, 2031. He will be 72 years old once the deal is expired, and he will have served 24 years as
1: NFL commissioner.
0: He's making quite a bit of money. Probably north of $65 million, probably, with this new contract.
1: Yeah.
0: We don't know the exact total, but the last one, he reportedly earned $63.9
1: million
0: with 2019-2020 season.
1: Yep.
0: So it's probably north of $65 million if we had to guess.
1: Yeah.
0: The NFL hasn't been required to disclose his compensation on an annual basis anymore. There's no longer structures a tax-exempt trade association. The current bargaining agreement that the NFL has expires in March of 2031.
1: Joey,
0: yes,
1: so the change gears from Goodell. So I found this on musketfire.com. Four bold Pats predictions that could define their 26th season. Take a listen to this. Yeah? Go ahead.
0: Yeah.
1: Okay.
0: Go ahead. Love to hear it.
1: So as we know, right, a lot has been said about the 26 Pats, mostly bad. They've heard every excuse and hot take in the book from all critics and all sports analysts. And while they can't control what others are going to think of them, they've certainly taken notice and are eager to silence all the doubters and all the closed-minders.
0: So I don't think...
1: Hang on a minute.
0: Hold on. Let me make this point. I do not believe the 2026 offseason was a bad one. On the field.
1: Yeah, on the field.
0: On the field. It was not a bad offseason.
1: I agree, on the field.
0: Off of it,
1: it was a mess because you dealt with a lot of crap.
0: It was bad.
1: While there will be some ups and downs, there's no reason to believe the Pats won't be as good as they were last year, if not better. So without further ado, here are four bold predictions. Number one, Pats will sweep the Bills and go 6-0. In the AFC.
0: No.
1: To say the AFC East isn't particularly competitive, it would probably be an understatement. If anything, failing to sweep the Dolphins and Jets is a major red flag for Mike Vrabel.
0: They will sweep the Dolphins and they will sweep the Jets.
1: But the Bills, on the other hand,
0: no,
1: Josh Allen's team is tough as nails. While the Pats should still hope to splitting against them to hold their own.
0: They will split.
1: Be some ups and downs. There's no reason to believe the Pats won't be as good as they were last year, if not better. So without further ado, here are four bold predictions. Number one, Pats will sweep the Bills and go 6-0 in the AFC.
0: No.
1: To say the AFC East isn't particularly competitive, it would probably be an understatement. If anything,

0: Sounds like the most realistic scenario. But we're not here to be realistic, though. The Pats will visit the Bills in Week 4 after a road date in Jacksonville with the Jaguars. It'll be the Bills' third consecutive home game, so it certainly is a tight spot on their schedule.
1: So, it pays to be realistic sometimes. And the realistic thing is probably the safest thing that you should go with the Patriots.
0: Okay. That's number one.
1: So go ahead. What's number two?
0: Drake May will lead the NFL in passing. He had the highest passing rating and completion percentage last year and threw for the fourth most in the NFL. That was his first full season as a starter. So in our eyes, the sky is the limit now. The Pats also overhauled their wide receiving room this season. May posted those stats with an aging Stephon Diggs as wide receiver one. One can only wonder how it will be with new WR1 A.J. Brown.
1: We will check back with this in October because really, that prediction depends on what Patrick Mahomes is when he comes back. If Patrick Mahomes is the same Patrick Mahomes he's always been, absolute borderline legend, then, you got some competition with that particular prediction. But if injuries have started to slow Patrick Mahomes down. I mean, I think he's north of 30 at this point.
0: Right.
1: So he's not young.
0: So to finish that, this team went from having a thin wideout room to one of the deepest in the game, all while increasing the offensive line talent and versatility throughout the draft and offseason.
1: We hope so.
0: May was roughly 400 yards behind Stafford, but under another full camp of guidance under Josh McDaniels, it could work wonders for him. Number three, Caleb Lomu. He will be a starter by the bye week.
1: I think so.
0: I agree with that. And then finally, number four. Do you think this could happen? Pats will trade for Max Crosby?
1: No.
0: No, I don't think so either.
1: No.
0: The Pats are clearly all in with Drake May. Yeah. Otherwise, they wouldn't have made the move for A.J. Brown, bolstering his protection. But the team has some serious doubts going back to last year in the pass rush department. This unit is very thin and unproven, and Harold Landry III's health remains a big concern. So why not make a run at the best pass rusher potentially available on the market?
1: They just don't need him.
0: On the market with Crosby's deal with the Raiders expiring.
1: They just don't need him. They just don't need him. I think, and obviously the trade that they did try to do failed, and it didn't go through. So there's concerns there. There's health concerns.
0: So
1: go ahead.
0: So listen to this. So I found this from what's his name? Eddie Morata of Yahoo Sports. Five bold predictions. Number one, aerial assault. He believes that the Pats could be the most dangerous deep threat team in the NFL on deep balls, or at least top three or top five. Top three or top five.
1: You better be with A.J. Brown on the team. Absolutely.
0: Drake May led the NFL in yards per attempt and air yards per attempt, and he completed a 55% completion of 20-plus yards downfield.
1: Okay. I mean, he's going to improve the numbers, obviously.
0: But
1: right?
0: May's 12.6% deep throw ranks sixth in the NFL from last year. Number two, thunder and lightning. The pass attack may generate the headlines, but the ground game is going to be the engine that will keep the team running forward. And that I agree with, dude.
1: I'm beyond excited
0: for the 1-2 punch of Henderson and Stevenson, knowing Ramondre is healthy for a full year right now. He missed nine games last year on two bad knees.
1: Mm-hmm.
0: And look at what he did going into the playoff run, even in the playoffs. I think this is great. Like, I'm stoked for that.
1: I think our running offense we
0: should be a lot better.
1: Much improved, absolutely.
0: You agree with that?
1: We'll see what happens. I want to move on from this bold prediction stuff.
0: Yeah, please.
1: The game this Wednesday.
0: Yep.
1: Is a big one.
0: Yes.
1: This was a game that they've had circled on their calendar forever at this point since May. Since when the schedule was released.

0: Yeah, they need...
1: I think you gotta go out and win it. You gotta go out and win it.
0: Yeah, I mean, I agree.
1: It would be... It wouldn't be a massive disappointment if they went out and lost, but it would definitely hurt, because, yeah, you know, I mean, at least show improvement from what you saw in February. That game was a disaster.
0: I honestly don't even know how, with under 9 minutes left in regulation, they even made an attempt to even get a comeback out of that somehow.
1: They tried, I mean? And they got a little bit at the end there.
0: And May got a little bit too big for his britches, throwing in triple coverage to Keyshawn Booty.
1: Yeah, so hopefully this is a better game. We'll see what happens on Wednesday. But... I want to move on.
0: Speaking
1: from
0: of
1: NFL,
0: just real quick. Speaking of Pats, how do you feel knowing that out of everyone that was cut, someone who I consider as a Danny Woodhead, Wes Welker, Julian Edelman hybrid, Efton Chisholm the third
1: still on the team?
0: How do you feel about the fact that he's going to make the opening night roster and he's going to be getting a lot of snaps?
1: I think he deserves it.
0: I think he does deserve
1: I
0: it.
1: I think he deserves
0: Honestly,
1: it.
0: Honestly, I think he was showing some signs of brilliance even when he was used for, like, you know, garbage time against the Jets back in December.
1: Yeah.
0: But I think that personally for this team, I mean, 12-5 is not an unrealistic record prediction, knowing the talent that they have, but I still think it's going to come down to us and Bills for the AFC East.
1: Okay, moving on.
0: Yeah.
1: We're going to go down a level. Okay.
0: Down a level?
1: You want to go down a level of football. I want your prediction.
0: Okay.
1: What will UMass's record be?
0: Oh, jeez.
1: Because the win against Rutgers has to be their biggest win in years.
0: So, I didn't watch this game. Can you just give me, like, an update on that?
1: They dominated. They dominated. It was all UMass. I mean, Rutgers scored first, but then UMass just responded, and they poured it on. Rutgers attempted a comeback, but it was done.
0: The final score?
1: Over 37-21. Yeah.
0: This is the UMass Amherst Minutemen?
1: Yes, the same team that went 0-12 last season.
0: Jesus. 0-12?
1: Yes.
0: And they did that on, was that their opener?
1: Yeah, and they beat Rutgers.
0: On the road or at home?
1: On the road. They beat them in Piscataway.
0: Who's their head coach this year? Because
1: former,
0: I think their guy last year got fired.
1: Yeah, former Scarlet Knight.
0: Who?
1: Offensive.
0: Who?
1: Scarlet
0: Knight?
1: Defense?
0: Who?
1: Defense coordinator?
0: Who are you talking about? Scarlet Knight?
1: Rutgers team.
0: Oh.
1: He came from Rutgers over to UMass. And what a game. I mean,
0: you probably gave them their whole playbook then.
1: Yep. Like, they got a new quarterback who's really good, a new wide receiver who's really good.
0: Yep.
1: They were able to recruit very, very well, and I think it paid off in this game. Now, okay. It's one game. I get it. Some people are saying, come on, you're giving them too much credit. It's one game. But it was the Scarlet Knights, and they're not a bad team. They're, you know, I would say they're kind of mediocre to good kind of level of team. You know, and you're talking about UMass, who, again, as I mentioned, 0-12 last season and have lost 16 straight.
0: Right.
1: So this is a huge win for them, regardless of it only being the first game of the year. Now, how do they follow that up? Follow that up? That is important.
0: So, sorry.
1: Oh, and I'm going to mention this, too.
0: Please.
1: This is the last season with Bill O'Brien as BC head coach. Last season. I will not be surprised if they fire him halfway through. What a horrendous performance on Saturday.
0: So is BC, I'm trying to, like, figure this out for a second. What's that college thing that's on Fox? Is it Big Noon? What is it? Big Noon?
1: Big Noon.
0: Big Noon. Is that a conference? Or is that just like a play on words for like Fox?
1: Big Noon is just like their pre-game kind of thing.
0: Oh, okay.
1: It's like ESPN's College Game Day.
0: Okay, so I take it BC
1: is not as good.
0: So BC is still in the AAC?
1: Yeah, I believe so.
0: Excuse me, sorry.
1: But yeah, this was a pathetic performance.
0: To be honest with you, dude, they're more known for hockey than they are for football, in my opinion.
1: Yeah, sure.
0: You know what I mean?
1: What do you think? Does Bill Belichick last an entire season at North Carolina?
0: Yeah.
1: He took
0: a page out of his Pats playbook, and on a 4th-and-3, when they were up trying to ice it, and they did it by drawing them offside. I mean, that's former Patriot ball a little bit too. But that was a little bit of like something Brady developed. I mean, I don't really know if he's going to last that long. I mean, he doesn't really have a good headspace, in my opinion, for trying to date a 25-year-old. I mean,
1: I'm not going to get into that.
0: Yeah,
1: I just think he's lost maybe a couple steps. A little bit.
0: Plenty of steps, in my opinion.
1: Yeah. I mean, we'll see. I mean, good first win. Good first win for him.
0: Right. You needed the win, obviously.
1: They needed that.
0: Yeah.
1: They absolutely needed that. A team that I think is back, and I think will show it tonight when they face off against SMU, Florida State. I think Florida State's back. I don't know why I think this, but watch out for this game tonight. I think SMU is on upset alert. I do. I don't know why I think this. It's just a hunch. But I think SMU is on upset alert. If I'm wrong, I'm wrong. You know, that's fine. But I think Florida State's back. We'll see. We will see. Another couple of things here we'll talk about with college football. Stonehill off to a 1-1 start. They got beat up by Bryant, which...
0: Really?
1: They got beat up by Bryant.
0: Oh, come on.
1: Which, okay. I don't know how good Bryant is, so...
0: But hey, I mean, just the fact that Bryant beat him up, that's great for me. Because don't forget, I'm actually singing for Bryant's season finale against URI in November.
1: Oh wow! Oh, we'll definitely talk about that,
0: baby.
1: We'll talk about that when it gets closer.
0: Bulldogs.
1: A couple of other things here. Let's see. UMass Dartmouth lost to Salve Regina.
0: Yeah,
1: another Rhode Island team there.
0: Yeah.
1: Mass Maritime defeats Maine Maritime. Which that was an expected victory,
0: sure.
1: Because Mass Maritime. When a team
0: is Mass Maritime.
1: When a team on ESPN does not have a logo, you know the team is probably not good and probably not winning a game.
0: I agree.
1: So Mass Maritime defeated them, obviously easy. Another team that's local to us here in Franklin, Dean College.
0: Dean
1: lost at home. Unfortunately, the home opener, they lost to Fitchburg State. Bridgewater College, Bridgewater
0: BSU.
1: University, they beat up on Curry. 63-35.
0: 63-8. Oh, by the way, that's actually great to hear, too, because they are reaching out to me to sing for them for football.
1: So, there you go.
0: Go, Jackrabbits! Bears.
1: Bryant in Bridgewater State.
0: I'm sorry to hear back from the office on that, too. My guess is everyone was probably off for the last week or so because it was for Labor Day. So I'm hoping they're all back tomorrow.
1: There's your college breakdown, college football rundown here for the very long week one.
0: Yeah.
1: Some people, split, week zero with week one. Some people just
0: week zero?
1: Say it. Well, week zero?
0: Zero oh, my
1: is,
0: God, man. You're funny. Week zero?
1: No, well, that's an actual thing.
0: I know what that is.
1: Week zero, and they kind of push them together, week zero and week one. So it was a very long, stretch of games that we've had. But anyway, college football is done for a couple of days. I think, you know, whatever week we're in now, we'll start, I think, in Wednesday. Don't quote me on this. I think that's where it starts. But, yeah, so let's move on. We have 7 minutes left in the program. We will focus those 7 minutes on WWE.
0: Ugh, last night's event was.
1: I didn't even watch it. I'm not going to pretend I know what happened. Other than they're teasing the Cody Rhodes heel turn, which cool. You've been teasing it for years. When's it going to happen?
0: I'm just going to make this statement too about WWE. ESPN is not happy with them at all on ratings, on ratings and on money.
1: Yeah.
0: Don't be surprised if Peacock has everything right back on them next year.
1: We'll see.
0: I mean, Peacock was a great place for it too to begin with. Anyway,
1: Peacock was an amazing place. I don't understand. I mean, the money. Okay.
0: But like, think about it.
1: ESPN
0: right?
1: ESPN threw so much money.
0: Robert, you know what though? USA is still part of NBC Universal as those network family, and you have SmackDown still on USA. Why would you move everything? Listen, Raw, Netflix, fine, whatever, that's fine. But like, why would you move the PLEs off Peacock, knowing how good they've done for how many years now?
1: Look.
0: It's so annoying.
1: The only good decision that they've made over the past several months is putting the NXT pay-per-views on television.
0: All of NXT programming is on CW, that is fantastic.
1: Awesome. The pay-per-views. Awesome.
0: That will create a lot of attention because
1: it probably has. And you know what's also working well for WWE and they've done very, very well with? AAA. They have done
0: wonders
1: with that.
0: Next Monday night, Roman Reigns defends his World Heavyweight Championship against Penta.
1: That,
0: in the main event.
1: That's going to be one of the biggest matches of the year.
0: That could be a match of the year candidate.
1: It could be.
0: Joey, I'll say this.
1: Wrestling people.
0: I'm not a fan of this guy, but I still think it was a good move. The best thing WWE did regarding trying to save Grayson Waller was have him win the NXT title and have him go back down to NXT.
1: They saved his character.
0: Like Austin Theory was going to destroy him and just take him away.
1: And has Austin Theory done that well in the Vision?
0: No, he hasn't. Like Austin Theory is a disgrace to this company.
1: I wouldn't go that far, but definitely not.
0: He's not main event material at all.
1: Yeah.
0: I know plenty of people that are worthy of being a main event contender.
1: Yeah, so, I mean, I think he just needs work. I really do. And I don't think being in a fraction that is just honestly just...
0: Faction.
1: That is dead. The Vision is dead.
0: Honestly, like that whole thing is just a bucket of just nonsense.
1: The only thing that's keeping it not from being completely dead is Bronson Reed.
0: He's back after seven long years. Oh, you stupid moron! 7 long months from a torn ACL. Dude, it's Monday. I'm tired.
1: Yeah. So. He came back.
0: Yep, he came back and caused a DQ in the Breaker Femi match that would decide the future of WWE.
1: It was great. He's looking amazing, by the way.
0: He's lost weight too, hasn't he?
1: Absolutely.
0: Like he lost weight. He bulked up. He looks a lot bigger.
1: He's
0: like shrink.
1: He's the Brian Cage of WWE. Now.
0: Well, Cage's body is. Is like health violations out the wazoo. But anyway, I hear you.
1: Like, seriously, like,
0: no, I hear you.
1: It's impressive.
0: Yeah.
1: So, I would love to see how they deal with this, how they deal with Bronson Reed and everything else with that. I think Bronson Reed versus Oba Femi is going to be awesome.
0: Yes.
1: If and when they do it. Probably when they do it, because I think they're teasing it.
0: That'll happen at some point for sure.
1: So, the next major pay-per-view is, in the WWE ecosystem, the next major pay-per-view is AAA Triple Mania.
0: Yep.
1: That's the next major pay-per-view. And then after that, I believe, is Money in the Bank.
0: Yep.
1: That is
0: yep.
1: a big one.
0: Yep. That. Money in the Bank.
1: Survivor Series after that.
0: Nope. Nope. Money in the Bank.
1: Yep.
0: Is at the home of the New Orleans Pelicans, the Smoothie King Center. And then it was announced that they're going back to Saudi Arabia, which has been a great market for them. Crown Jewel.
1: I still don't know how to feel about WrestleMania being
0: so
1: here.
0: Crown Jewel will be on November 7th and then Survivor Series at the end of the month. And then Perth for WrestlePalooza in Australia in mid-December.
1: Perth, if you do not, if she can come back.
0: Who?
1: If Rhea Ripley can
0: Rhea.
1: Come back and you do not book her in a championship match, you're making the worst decision ever.
0: You need to get that title off of Liv Morgan fast. She's holding down that women's division, and she's just holding it hostage.
1: Take it off of.
0: I am so sick of hearing her.
1: Instead.
0: Like, listen, I'm sick of hearing her character and just how it is. She's holding that women's division hostage, and she's done nothing. She hasn't even, like, defended it that often at all.
1: I think she, like, defended it once.
0: Yeah.
1: However,
0: you got Becky Lynch and Stephanie Vaquer fighting her for it.
1: I think one of those two are going
0: to
1: probably take
0: They that. Need to get that off of her.
1: Probably Vaquer.
0: Yeah. I mean, I see Becky versus Stephanie at some point, but, I mean, Rhea's not that far out. I mean, like, don't forget.
1: No.
0: Yeah, but also, don't forget, though, Rhea never lost that title. She had to.
1: She never lost.
0: She had to relinquish it due to injury.
1: So,
0: but Chelsea Green, though.
1: Chelsea Green's been a great.
0: She
1: champion.
0: Is getting a chance, and I'm hoping that she will actually use it to her advantage with this.
1: We'll see what happens
0: because she's going to be wrestling with a mask on now.
1: We'll see what happens with the Nia Jax match.
0: I know that'll be a mess.
1: Has that happened yet? Was
0: no.
1: that a Saturday Night event?
0: No, I don't think
1: no,
0: so.
1: Okay. No, okay. Ron just confirmed that it was not. Okay.
0: No.
1: So it hasn't happened yet, but it's
0: no.
1: going to.
0: Yeah, it will.
1: We'll see what happens with that match.
0: Yep.
1: All right, it's noon. We got to go.
0: Yep.
1: Thank you, Eric, once again for being
0: yes.
1: here. And we'll be back next month back on our regular Friday here.
0: That is to be determined, but I will be
1: pretty
0: back
1: sure.
0: in October.
1: We're pretty sure we'll be back on our regular Fridays.
0: I will see you. I will see.
1: Okay.
0: All right.
1: Bye-bye.
0: Bye-bye.
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5: 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Up New York's Fifth Avenue, a taxi cab speeds through the damp and foggy night, swerves into a spacious driveway, and comes to a grinding halt in front of a towering mansion. The shiny wet walk reflects the splinter of light from a second-story window. It's a dim light, for in the room beyond the window, the multimillionaire Jonathan Redding has died. A young man dashes out of a taxi cab, brushes by a huddle of newspaper reporters, and bounds up the broad staircase to the second floor.
6: I came as fast as I could. How is he, Doctor?
7: Not so good, Johnny.
6: Well, he has a chance, hasn't he?
7: Yeah, your father's had a rich, full life. A man couldn't ask for more.
6: Oh, I had no idea. Was this serious?
7: Come on, we'll go to his room.
6: Hello, Dad. Oh, Dad, I made it. It's a fine thing. I go to Mexico for a few weeks, and you fold up on me?
8: I knew you'd come, Johnny. Johnny, tell me about her.
6: Who?
8: The girl that you fell in love with down in Mexico.
6: Oh, they're a Boston family. Been down there for years, and... But please, Dad, that can wait.
8: No, I want to see her, Johnny.
6: Well, certainly. She flew up with me. She and her mother are at the hotel. First thing tomorrow.
8: No, now. Now, son. I want to see her. It's the last thing I'll ask.
6: Dad, no. You're going to get well. Dr. Harvey.
7: Better do as he says, Johnny.
8: Hurry, son. Hurry.
6: All right, Dad. Dr. Harvey, isn't there any hope?
7: Well, these tricky pneumonia cases, I'd advise you to get the girl here.
6: I will. I'm going.
7: And Johnny, hurry. It may only be minutes.
5: And that's how Ann Terry comes into the case. No, she's not a nurse. She's a checkroom girl at the hotel where Johnny's fiancée is staying. And she's just heading for her dinner in the lobby drugstore when Johnny comes rushing up to her.
6: Excuse me, miss. I need a girl.
9: And I need a man, but you're not it. Good night.
6: No, wait. Please, you don't understand. My father is dying, and he wants to see my fiancée. And I promised I'd bring her to him, but I can't find her. She's out somewhere. She isn't in her room. And I thought, please, miss, he's dying. It's his last request. I'll pay you for it. $50.
9: $50?
6: Come on, we haven't a minute to lose. Here she is, Dad. I brought her to you.
8: I can't see. Raise the lamp.
6: Sure, Dad. Can you see her now?
8: Pretty. I had to see her, son. Make sure you pick the right one. Very poor taste in women, but not this time. I'm glad.
9: Thank you.
8: Make him happy, won't you? I spoiled him, but he's a good boy, so keep an eye on him, won't you?
9: Of course.
8: You promise?
9: I promise.
8: Now, please, don't feel sorry for me. I've lived a long time, lived well, had more than my share of the good things. And in all my life, I've never been happier than I am right now.
6: Dad. Dad!
7: Better go now.
6: Yes, Doctor.
9: I'm sorry. I didn't know it would be like this. He's such a wonderful man.
6: Yes, he is a wonderful man. I never realized what he's meant to me. Now that it's too late.
9: I'm so sorry.
10: Mr. Redding, sir.
6: Yes, Roberts.
10: Miss Pennington on the phone for you, sir.
6: Oh, yes. Tell her I'll call her right back.
10: Yes, sir.
9: Miss Pennington? Is that your fiancé?
6: Yes. Now, let me see. I said $50. Here you are, Miss...
9: Terry. Aunt Terry. I really shouldn't take any money for this, but I have been waiting to go home.
6: Of course.
9: I don't make much at the hotel, and it all goes for my piano lessons. I guess I'll be better off at home. I can catch the morning train for Shelbyville.
6: Shelbyville?
9: It's in Ohio. Well,
6: You did a very nice thing tonight. Goodbye.
9: Goodbye.
6: Did you see him, miss? What happened? How is he?
9: I beg your pardon? I don't know.
6: I'm a reporter. The New York Press. Is the old man dead?
9: Well, I don't know. Yes. Yes, I think he is.
6: Dad? Can you hear me? Dad?
11: I'm hungry.
7: Jonathan, how do you feel?
11: I just told you, hungry.
6: Dad, you're better. Oh, why, you're looking fine.
11: Now, don't change the subject. I want my breakfast.
7: Of course. Nurse!
9: Yes, doctor?
7: I want you to make a nice, thin slice of white toast, put it in a bowl with some lukewarm milk...
11: You're planning to feed the cat in here? I want a steak. And a snifter of brandy.
7: Now, Jonathan, don't be hasty.
11: Who's hasty? I'm hungry.
9: Now, you just lie back and rest, Mr. Redding. I'll fix you a bowl of nice, warm toasty.
11: Well, what I want is a nice, hot steaky.
7: Now, Jonathan, you can't have any heavy foodsy. Heavy food. If you'll just be calm.
11: Oh, you quack. Quack! Johnny!
6: Yes, Dad?
11: Where's Gloria?
6: Gloria?
11: Don't you even know your fiancé's name?
6: Oh, my fiancé. She's at the I don't know where she is right now.
11: Well, I want to see her. Go bring her over here.
6: Here? You mean now?
11: Right now. I like her, and she likes me, too.
6: But, Dad, don't you think the strain of talking, having a visitor...
11: I said go and get her.
7: Now, Jonathan, please. All this excitement...
11: Go on, Johnny. Get.
6: I'm going.
7: Now, Jonathan, you must be calm. I'll go get a sedative.
11: Go ahead. It's just what you need.
7: Johnny... For heaven's sake, why...
6: I know, Dr. Harvey. Why don't I go? Because I can't. I don't know where she is.
7: Your own fiancé?
6: She's not my fiancé. I've never seen her before in my life.
7: Never saw her before?
6: I couldn't get a hold of Gloria last night, and I thought Dad was dying. I grabbed the first girl I could. I gave her $50. She said she... Doctor, what's a town in Ohio?
7: Toledo.
6: No, it's just a small town. It starts with, That's it! Shelbyville! I'll see you, Doc.
7: Johnny, you're not going out to Ohio.
6: No, just down to catch a train.
9: Really, Mr. Redding? The way you grabbed me off the train, really, I don't know what to say.
6: Don't say anything except what I've told you. Let's go over it again. Gloria Pennington... Boston. Been in Mexico for years. Got it?
9: I think so.
6: The important thing is, try not to talk. If you don't say anything, you can't be tripped up.
9: But if I'm asked a question,
6: If you're not sure the answer, just smile.
9: Smile?
6: Smile. You could smile your way out of anything. Ready?
9: All right. Let's go in.
6: Dad, here's Gloria. Oh. Bishop Maxwell.
12: Good morning, my boy.
11: Well, there she is, Bishop. What do you think?
12: Oh, Jonathan, she's even lovelier than you said.
9: Well, thank you.
6: Gloria, this is Bishop Maxwell.
9: How do you do?
12: My dear, I feel as though we're old friends.
9: You do?
12: Oh, it happens that I love Mexico, too. Wonderful country, isn't it?
9: Oh, yes. It's so full of,
6: Mexicans?
9: Yes. And they're also, they're...
6: Mexican.
12: I was there quite a while myself, almost 10 years.
9: Really?
12: Such a charming language. They say el idioma alemán es para los caballos, el francés para los hombres, y el español para las mujeres, y digo que los españoles están en lo cierto. ¿No es así?
9: Oh, Bishop! Oh,
12: excuse me, my dear, but that's what they say. Now, Jonathan, I must be going. I hope you'll be in your pew for Easter services.
11: I'll be there. if the opposition doesn't get me first. Johnny, see the bishop out.
13: Dad, don't you think...
11: I certainly don't. Why think when there's a lovely girl around and no bishop?
12: Goodbye, Jonathan. Oh, she's attractive, John. Most attractive.
13: Yes, I guess she is, sir.
12: You guess?
13: I mean, she really is, isn't she?
12: Oh, I hope you're not planning a June wedding. Confidentially, I'd like to go camping in June.
13: Well, we haven't gotten that far yet. That is...
12: Mr. Redding, sir.
13: Oh, yes, Robert.
12: That young lady is on the phone again, sir. Says she simply must talk to you this time. Says she's your fiancé. Fiancé? John, your fiancé is in there.
13: No, sir. That's the other one. The one in there is just a girl I picked up. That is...
12: My boy, this sort of life leads only to perdition.
13: Oh, but sir, it's not that at all. I needed a girl, and I...
12: Your father was the same way. Took me years to straighten him out. Think it over, John, before it's too late. Good day.
13: Holy cow! Now I'm really in the...
12: Beg pardon, sir. The telephone.
13: Oh, yes. Thanks, Roberts. I'll get the hall extension. Hello? Gloria, darling. I meant to call you back, but... Funeral? What funeral? But that's silly, darling. The papers are crazy. Of course he isn't dead. He's getting better. That's the whole trouble. I didn't mean that. I'm very happy about it, but... What? No, darling, you can't. You can't come over here now. Well, he's too weak to talk to you anyway. And besides, look, Gloria, stay where you are. Don't come to me. I'll come to you. Yes, right away, darling. Goodbye. Whew.
9: But Mr. Redding, where could he be? He's been gone for almost an hour now.
11: Smart boy. Wanted us to be alone so I could really get to know you.
9: Oh?
11: Yeah, not that it was necessary. Everything I wanted to know, I knew last night. The minute you came into the house. I like you, my dear.
9: Do you? I... Say, would you like me to read you some of these telegrams?
11: No.
9: But there's so many of them, and from such important people. Aren't you flattered?
11: No, I'm dry.
9: Oh, I'm sorry. I'll get you some water.
11: I said dry, not dirty. I want some brandy.
9: I'm afraid not. Look, here's a wire from the governor and Walter Winchell. And
11: just one little sip?
9: Not even one. And the mayor and Clark Gable and...
11: Maybe if I could just hold the glass and sniff a little?
9: Sorry, no. Oh, and here's a wire from the president. Isn't that wonderful? And two from senators, and one from... the conductor, Leopold
11: Stokowski.
9: Stokowski. You mean you two are friends?
11: No, we disagree about Brahms.
9: But you know him. He comes here.
11: He eats here when he's in town.
9: Mr. Redding, if I could only meet him...
11: Oh, you will.
9: And play for him.
11: Oh, you will not. I know all about you society girls. Time on your hands so you play at music. Why don't you pick on something else?
9: Oh, but I'm not that way. I've studied piano for years. I've worked, and I'm good.
11: Well, anyway, Stokowski comes here for pleasure.
9: It'll be for pleasure. Mr. Redding, please.
11: Well, if it means so much to you, maybe Saturday night.
9: I think you're wonderful.
11: You really do?
9: Oh, yes.
11: Really like me, huh?
9: Yes.
11: Do anything for me?
9: Yes.
11: Even get me a little glass of...
9: No.
11: Well, never hurts to try.
12: But, Mr. Redding, coming down those stairs all by yourself...
11: So what? I've done it thousands of times.
12: And drinking brandy, sir.
11: I've done that, too. Just about as often.
12: Oh, but the doctor, sir, he'll be most upset.
11: Good. Where the devil is the old quack?
12: Had a touch of nervous indigestion, sir. I believe he went to see a doctor. But he should be back any minute now, and as soon as... There he is now, sir. Just came in the door. He'll be...
11: Here, take this glass.
12: But, sir, I...
7: Al Roberts, I want you to... Jonathan, what are you doing here?
11: I live here.
7: How did you get downstairs?
11: Well, I slid down the banister.
7: Now, Jonathan, you know you shouldn't... Well, What's that?
11: That? Oh, that's Roberts, my butler.
7: What's that in his hand?
11: Why, if it isn't a glass. And brandy in it? Roberts, what do you mean by drinking brandy in my presence? Oh, how dare you!
7: Cut it out, Jonathan. He's not drinking that brandy of his own free will.
11: He's not? Oh, I forgot. I asked him to drink. I enjoy the aroma. He drinks it. I smell it. Any objections?
7: Well, no, but...
11: Very well. Roberts, you can go now. And remember, whenever I'm around, you're to drink brandy.
10: Yes, sir.
7: Now then, Jonathan, let's... Say, where's your nurse?
11: Funny, I couldn't find her anywhere. Looked all over. Do you suppose she drinks?
9: Mr. Redding! So, this is where you are. It isn't exactly where you said you were going.
7: Nurse!
9: Doctor, I waited 20 minutes up there before I found that the bathroom had another door.
11: Well, next time, just come right in. Bring your friends.
7: Now, Jonathan!
11: Who's that? Johnny, that you?
13: Dad? You're downstairs.
11: Well, it couldn't be a trick done with mirrors. Couldn't get a mirror large enough.
13: It's wonderful to see you up again. Where's Miss... where's Gloria?
11: Practicing the piano, I guess.
13: The piano?
11: What a girl. I've never seen anyone so excited in my life.
13: Excited?
7: What's she excited about, Jonathan?
11: The party. The party I'm giving her.
13: You're giving her a party?
11: Saturday night. She wants to play for Stokowski. I thought we might as well have our close friends... just a couple hundred or so, and announce your engagement.
7: Jonathan, you can't. It's impossible. Where are your pills?
11: Oh, go away. I don't want any pills.
7: Who's talking about you? I need one myself.
5: Well, our little girl from the hotel check room is living for only one thing now, Saturday night, when she'll play for Stokowski. What time she isn't spending with Johnny's father, she's at her boarding house, practicing like mad, until Johnny drops in and throws her off key.
13: I appreciate the great job you've done, but now that father's out of danger, Well, here's your check. You can get that train now.
9: But, I mean... To leave so suddenly, what is your father going to think?
13: I'll tell him we quarreled, broke our engagement.
9: But I can't do
13: now,
9: that.
13: Now, don't you worry. Just leave it to me.
11: I can't believe it. I just can't believe it, Johnny.
13: It was hard for me to believe it, too. I thought she was crazy about me, Dad, but what a temper. Wow.
11: But she seemed like such a nice girl, so mild, so gentle.
13: Mild? Gentle? You see this bump on my head with her handbag?
11: No, I don't seem to see any
13: bump. Dad, I didn't want to tell you this, but you know what she called you?
11: What?
13: Oh, you won't think too badly of her.
11: What did she call me?
13: A pompous, self-indulgent, overbearing imitation of a dictator.
11: She said that?
13: And she said I took after you.
11: Oh, I don't know what to say. No, I thought she liked me. Well, I know she liked me, and now...
9: May I come in?
11: Oh, Gloria!
13: Gloria?
9: Johnny, forgive me, if you can. I'm a silly girl. I'm spoiled. It's my terrible temper. I don't deserve any happiness. You really shouldn't take me back.
11: Now, there's no need for tears.
9: Johnny, dear, say you forgive me, please.
11: Say something.
13: Yeah. All right, I will. I'll say something. This girl is...
11: For heaven's sakes, say you forgive her.
9: Mr. Redding, your condition.
11: Say it, Johnny.
13: All right, Dad. All right. I forgive her.
11: Well, that's better.
13: Dad, are you...
11: I'm fine. The fact is, I always did like a girl with spirit enough to... young lady, what was that you called me? A pompous, self-indulgent...
6: imitation of a dictator.
11: Yes. Well, it's true. It's me all over. And you'd do well to correct these faults in yourself.
9: Oh, Mr. Redding.
11: Oh, go ahead. Make it up to him. Kiss him, my dear.
9: Kiss him?
11: Well, of course. Isn't that why lovers quarrel? To kiss and make up? Well, go on. Don't mind me.
9: Johnny?
14: All right.
11: There, now that's nice. That's very nice. I wonder if that quack left any brandy in the house. Well, are we all ready for the party, Roberts?
10: The orchestra is here, sir. The guests are beginning to arrive, and the chef is in a perfect tizzy. I should say we're ready, sir.
11: Well, I plan to announce the engagement at 11 sharp. Now, you tell the orchestra to be ready with something very loud.
10: Yes, sir.
11: Some of my guests may need reviving. Oh, and one more thing, Roberts. About the brandy.
10: The brandy, sir.
11: Yes, has Dr. Harvey hidden it from you?
10: He has, sir.
11: Ah. And have you hidden any from Dr. Harvey?
10: I have, sir.
11: Good.
10: Mr. Jonathan Redding's residence? Yes, miss? Just a moment, please. For you, sir. Mr. John's young lady.
11: Oh, let me have it. Hello? Yes, where are you, my dear? I'd hoped you'd be here early to... What? You're not? But it's only a headache. Perhaps it will pass, and then... Going away? Without seeing me? Without... Oh. Well, I didn't know you felt that way. Well, goodbye, my dear. Goodbye. Roberts, she's not coming here. She's... going away.
10: Really, sir? Oh, that's too bad.
11: It's even worse. She didn't want to see me. To say goodbye, she said she never wanted to see me again.
10: I'm sorry, sir.
11: So am I, for a lot of reasons. Roberts?
10: Sir?
11: She came to see me when I was sick.
10: Yes, sir, she did.
11: Well, then, why shouldn't I do as much for her?
9: Yes, come in. Just put it over there and dust it off.
11: Dust what off?
9: Mr. Redding! Oh, I thought you were... I asked the man downstairs to bring up my trunk and... Well, I mean...
11: You really meant it. You're going away.
9: Yes, tonight. 11:30.
11: Well, it isn't a very nice way for old friends to part. We are old friends, aren't we?
9: Yes.
11: But you never wanted to see me again.
9: Mr. Redding, your party, what will all your guests do?
11: Oh, eat and drink more than usual, I guess. Listen, I'm terribly fond of you, my dear. You don't mind my saying that, do you? When you're as old as I am, you haven't got much time to waste. You just say things right out. Ann Terry. That's your name, isn't it? Ann Terry? I like it.
9: How long have you known?
11: Since the second day. Since the first time Williams drove you home.
9: Oh, the chauffeur.
11: Yes, he's been with me for years. I'm afraid some of my habits have rubbed off on him. He keeps a little black book. And look, you know it was to have been your party tonight.
9: I couldn't do it. I tried to, but at the last minute, I couldn't do that to Johnny.
11: Do what to him? Give him the biggest break in his life?
9: But he doesn't even know that I exist. He's in love with Gloria. Gloria Pennington. I'm just someone he hired to do a job.
11: You're in love with him.
9: In love with him? I've hardly even talked to him.
11: No, you don't have to talk. You kissed him, didn't you?
9: I most certainly did not. He kissed me.
11: Well, from where I was sitting, you didn't seem to object. Rather liked it, I thought. I mean, I could see the goosebumps right across the room.
9: But that's ridiculous. The minute he finds out you know the truth, he'll bring Glory over from the hotel and...
6: Ann, you in there? It's me, Johnny.
9: Johnny? Mr. Redding.
11: Look, I know I got ears. Look, I don't want him to find me here. Where can I
9: see? In the other room, quick.
6: Ann, are you home, Ann? Open the door.
9: Just a moment. Johnny, What in the world are you?
13: Anne, oh, thank heaven I caught you in time.
9: Caught me?
13: Roberts told me you were going away. Anne, you can't. You've got to come back home with me.
9: But I...
13: It's Father. He had another attack.
9: He has?
13: All the excitement. He may be dying. You can't refuse a last request.
9: Request?
13: He's asking for you. He wants to see you. He likes you, Anne. He's crazy about you.
11: That's exactly what I've been telling her myself.
13: Dad!
11: My boy, I've always said there's a time to lie and a time to tell the truth. And at the moment, the truth is definitely indicated.
13: Dad, I don't know what to say.
11: Don't say anything, you fool. Kiss her.
13: Gee, Anne.
9: Johnny, darling.
11: Nice. Oh, goosebumps again.
9: Johnny, tell me, when did you know?
13: Right from the first minute I saw you, I guess. But it didn't hit me until I kissed you.
9: Kiss me again.
11: Well, now we're getting somewhere. But, Johnny, what about your fiancée? You mean the one at the hotel?
13: She isn't my fiancée anymore. And she isn't at the hotel. She just left for Mexico.
11: Oh, good.
9: Then now we can all go back to the party. I'll get to play for Stokowski after all. Shall we go along, Dad?
11: Well, I have to wait for Williams to get back, my dear. I sent him on a little errand, rather important.
9: Darling, when he brings that brandy, I'm going to take it.
11: Who said anything about brandy? The fact is, he's getting me a refill on my pills.
13: Your pills? Dad, you sure you're feeling all right?
11: I've never felt better in my life.
9: But, darling, those pills...
11: Yes, for Dr. Harvey. When he hears the news, he'll fall flat on his face.
15: 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Jennifer Love as Ann Terry and the nurse. Mark Cregan as Johnny and the reporter. George Crine as the doctor. And Ed Krasno as the bishop and Roberts. 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
5: 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Up New York's Fifth Avenue, a taxicab speeds through the damp and foggy night, swerves into a spacious driveway, and comes to a grinding halt in front of a towering mansion. The shiny wet walk reflects the splinter of light from a second-story window. It's a dim light, for in the room beyond the window, the multimillionaire Jonathan Redding is dying. A young man dashes out of a taxicab, rushes by a huddle of newspaper reporters, and bounds up the broad staircase to the second floor.
13: I came as fast as I could. How is he, Doctor?
7: You're not so good, Johnny.
13: Well, he has a chance, hasn't he?
7: Yeah, your father's had a rich, full life. A man couldn't ask for more.
13: Oh, I had no idea. Was this serious?
7: Come on, we'll go to his room.
13: Hello, Dad. Oh, Dad, I made it. It's a fine thing. I go to Mexico for a few weeks, and you fold up on me?
8: I knew you'd come, Johnny. Johnny, tell me about her.
13: Who?
8: The girl that you fell in love with down in Mexico.
13: Oh, they're a Boston family. Been down there for years, and... But please, Dad, that can wait.
8: I want to see her, Johnny.
13: Well, certainly. She flew up with me. She and her mother are at the hotel. First thing tomorrow.
8: No, now. Now, son. I want to see her. It's the last thing I'll ask.
13: Dad, no. You're going to get well. Dr. Harvey.
7: Better do as he says, Johnny.
8: Hurry, son. Hurry.
13: All right, Dad. Dr. Harvey, isn't there any hope?
7: Well, these tricky pneumonia cases, I'd advise you to get the girl here.
13: I will. I'm going.
7: And Johnny, hurry. It may only be minutes.
5: And that's how Ann Terry comes into the case. No, she's not a nurse. She's a checkroom girl at the hotel where Johnny's fiancé is staying. And she's just heading for her dinner in the lobby drugstore when Johnny comes rushing up to her.
13: Excuse me, miss. I need a girl.
16: And I need a man, but you're not it. Good night.
13: No, wait. Please, you don't understand. My father is dying, and he wants to see my fiancé. And I promised I'd bring her to him, but I can't find her. She's out somewhere. She isn't in her room. And I thought, please, miss, he's dying. It's his last request. I'll pay you for it. $50.
16: $50?
13: Come on, we haven't a minute to lose. Here she is, Dad. I brought her to you.
8: I can't see. Raise the lamp.
13: Sure, Dad. Can you see her now?
8: Pretty. I had to see her, son. Make sure you pick the right one. Very poor taste in women, but not this time. I'm glad.
9: Thank you.
8: Make him happy, won't you? I spoiled him, but he's a good boy, so keep an eye on him, won't you?
9: Of course.
8: You promise?
9: I promise.
8: Now, please, don't feel sorry for me. I've lived a long time, lived well, had more than my share of the good things. And in all my life, I've never been happier than I am right now.
13: Dad!
7: Better go now.
13: Yes, Doctor.
9: I'm sorry. I didn't know it would be like this. He's such a wonderful man.
13: Yes, he is a wonderful man. I never realized what he's meant to me. Now that it's too late.
9: I'm so sorry.
10: Mr. Redding, sir.
13: Yes, Roberts.
10: Miss Pennington on the phone for you, sir.
13: Oh, yes. Tell her I'll call her right back.
10: Yes, sir.
9: Miss Pennington? Is that your fiancé?
13: Yes. Now, let me see. I said $50. Here you are, Miss,
9: Terry. Ann Terry. I really shouldn't take any money for this, but I have been waiting to go home.
13: Of course.
9: I don't make much at the hotel, and it all goes for my piano lessons. I guess I'll be better off at home. I can catch the morning train for Shelbyville.
13: Shelbyville?
9: It's in Ohio.
13: You did a very nice thing tonight. Goodbye.
9: Goodbye.
17: Did you see him, miss? What happened? How is he?
9: I beg your pardon? I don't know.
17: I'm a reporter. The New York Press. Is the old man dead?
9: Well, I don't know. Yes. Yes, I think he is.
13: Dad? Can you hear me? Dad?
11: I'm hungry.
7: Jonathan, how do you feel?
11: I just told you, hungry.
13: Dad, you're better. Oh, why, you're looking fine.
11: Now, don't change the subject. I want my breakfast.
7: Of course. Nurse!
18: Yes, doctor?
7: I want you to make a nice, thin slice of white toast, put it in a bowl with some lukewarm milk.
11: You're planning to feed the cat in here? I want a steak. And a snifter of brandy.
7: Now, Jonathan, don't be hasty.
11: Who's hasty?
9: Yes. Yes, I think he is.
13: Dad? Can you hear me? Dad?
11: I'm hungry.
7: Jonathan, how do you feel?
11: I just told you, hungry.
13: Dad, you're better. Oh, why, you're looking fine.
11: Now, don't change the subject. I want my breakfast.
7: Of course. Nurse!
18: Yes, doctor?
7: I want you to...

0: you just lie back and rest, Mr. Redding. I'll fix you a bowl of nice, warm, toasty.
1: Well, what I want is a nice, hot, steaky.
2: Now, Jonathan, you can't have any heavy foodsy. Heavy food. If you'll just be calm.
1: Oh, you quack. Quack! Johnny!
3: Yes, Dad?
1: Where's Gloria?
3: Gloria?
1: Don't you even know your fiancé's name?
3: Oh, my fiancé. She's at the I don't know where she is right now.
1: Well, I want to see her. Go bring her over here.
3: Here? You mean now?
1: Right now. I like her, and she likes me, too.
3: But, Dad, don't you think the strain of talking, having a visitor...
1: I said go and get her.
2: Now, Jonathan, please. All this excitement...
1: Go on, Johnny. Get.
3: I'm going.
2: Now, Jonathan, you must be calm. I'll go get a sedative.
1: Go ahead. It's just what you need.
2: Johnny, for heaven's sake, why...
3: I know, Dr. Harvey. Why don't I go? Because I can't. I don't know where she is.
2: Your own fiancé?
3: She's not my fiancé. I've never seen her before in my life.
2: Never saw her before?
3: I couldn't get a hold of Gloria last night, and I thought Dad was dying. I grabbed the first girl I could. I gave her $50. She said she... Doctor, what's a town in Ohio?
2: Toledo.
3: No, it's just a small town. It starts with, That's it. Shelbyville. I'll see you, Doc.
2: Johnny, you're not going out to Ohio.
3: No, just down to catch a train.
0: Really, Mr. Redding? The way you grabbed me off the train, really, I don't know what to say.
3: Don't say anything except what I've told you. Let's go over it again. Gloria Pennington, Boston... Been in Mexico for years. Got it?
0: I think so.
3: The important thing is, try not to talk. If you don't say anything, you can't be tripped up.
0: But if I'm asked a question,
3: if you're not sure the answer, just smile.
0: Smile?
3: Smile. You could smile your way out of anything. Ready?
0: All right. Let's go in.
3: Dad, here's Gloria. Bishop Maxwell.
4: Good morning, my boy.
1: Well, there she is, Bishop. What do you think?
4: Oh, Jonathan, she's even lovelier than you said.
0: Well, thank you.
3: Gloria, this is Bishop Maxwell.
0: How do you do?
4: My dear, I feel as though we're old friends.
0: You do?
4: Oh, it happens that I love Mexico, too. Wonderful country, isn't it?
0: Oh, yes. It's so full of
3: Mexicans?
0: Yes. And they're also, they're...
3: Mexican.
4: I was there quite a while myself, almost 10 years.
0: Really?
4: Such a charming language. Oh, they say el idioma alemán es para los caballos, el francés para los hombres, y el español para las mujeres, y digo que los españoles están en lo cierto. ¿No es así?
0: Oh, Bishop! Oh,
4: excuse me, my dear, but that's what they say. Now, Jonathan, I must be going. I hope you'll be in your pew for Easter services.
1: I'll be there, if the opposition doesn't get me first. Johnny, see the bishop out.
3: Dad, don't you think...
1: I certainly don't. Why think when there's a lovely girl around and no bishop?
4: Goodbye, Jonathan. Oh, she's attractive, John. Most attractive.
3: Yes, I guess she is, sir.
4: You guess?
3: She really is, isn't she?
4: Oh, I hope you're not planning a June wedding. Confidentially, I'd like to go camping in June.
3: Well, we haven't gotten that far yet.
5: Mr. Redding, sir.
3: Oh, yes, Robert.
5: That young lady is on the phone again, sir. Says she simply must talk to you this time. Says she's your fiancé. Fiancé? John, your fiancé is in there.
3: No, sir. That's the other one. The one in there is just a girl I picked up.
4: My boy, this sort of life leads only to perdition.
3: Oh, but sir, it's not that at all. I needed a girl, and I...
4: Your father was the same way. Took me years to straighten him out. Think it over, John, before it's too late. Good day.
3: Holy cow! Now I'm really in the...
5: Beg pardon, sir, the telephone.
3: Oh, yes. Thanks, Roberts. I'll get the hall extension. Hello? Gloria, darling. I meant to call you back, but

0: Funeral? What funeral? But that's silly, darling. The papers are crazy. Well, of course he isn't dead. He's getting better. That's the whole trouble. Oh, no, I didn't mean that. I'm very happy about it, but... What? No, darling, you can't. You can't come over here now. Well, he's too weak to talk to you anyway. And besides, look, Gloria, stay where you are. Don't come to me. I'll come to you. Yes, yes, right away, darling. Goodbye. Whew.
1: But Mr. Redding, where could he be? He's been gone for almost an hour now.
2: Smart boy. Wanted us to be alone so I could really get to know you.
1: Oh?
2: Yeah, not that it was necessary. Everything I wanted to know, I knew last night. The minute you came into the house. I like you, my dear.
1: Do you? I... Say, would you like me to read you some of these telegrams?
2: No.
1: But there are so many of them, and from such important people. Aren't you flattered?
2: No, I'm dry.
1: Oh, I'm sorry. I'll get you some water.
2: I said dry, not dirty. I want some brandy.
1: I'm afraid not. Look, here's a wire from the governor and Walter Winchell. And
2: just one little sip?
1: Not even one. And the mayor, and Clark Gable, and...
2: Maybe if I could just hold the glass and sniff a little?
1: Sorry, no. Oh, and here's a wire from the president. Isn't that wonderful? And two from senators, and one from... the conductor, Leopold Stokowski. Stokowski. You mean you two are friends?
2: No, we disagree about Brahms.
1: But you know him. He comes here.
2: He eats here when he's in town.
1: Mr. Redding, if I could only meet him.
2: Oh, you will.
1: And play for him.
2: Oh, you will not. I know all about you society girls. Time on your hands so you play at music. Why don't you pick on something else?
1: Oh, but I'm not that way. I've studied piano for years. I've worked, and I'm good.
2: Well, anyway, Stokowski comes here for pleasure.
1: It'll be for pleasure. Mr. Redding, please.
2: Well, if it means so much to you, maybe Saturday night.
1: I think you're wonderful.
2: You really do?
1: Oh, yes.
2: Hmm. Really like me, huh?
1: Yes.
2: Do anything for me?
1: Yes.
2: Even get me a little glass of...
1: No.
2: Oh. Well, never hurts to try.
3: But Mr. Redding, coming down those stairs all by yourself.
2: So what? I've done it thousands of times.
3: And drinking brandy, sir.
2: I've done that, too. Just about as often.
3: Oh, but the doctor, sir, he'll be most upset.
2: Good. Where the devil is the old quack?
3: Had a touch of nervous indigestion, sir. I believe he went to see a doctor. But he should be back any minute now, and as soon as... There he is now, sir. Just came in the door. He'll be...
2: Here, take this glass.
3: But, sir, I...
4: Oh, Roberts, I want you to... Jonathan, what are you doing here?
2: I live here.
4: How did you get downstairs?
2: Well, I slid down the banister.
4: Now, Jonathan, you know you shouldn't... Oh, what's that?
2: That? Oh, that's Roberts, my butler.
4: What's that in his hand?
2: Why, if it isn't a glass... And brandy in it? Roberts, what do you mean by drinking brandy in my presence? How dare you?
4: Cut it out, Jonathan. He's not drinking that brandy of his own free will.
2: He's not? Oh, I forgot. I asked him to drink. I enjoy the aroma. He drinks it. I smell it. Any objections?
4: Well, no, but...
2: Very well. Roberts, you can go now. And remember, whenever I'm around, you're to drink brandy.
3: Yes, sir.
4: Now then, Jonathan, let's... Say, where's your nurse?
2: Funny, I couldn't find her anywhere. Looked all over. Do you suppose she drinks?
1: Mr. Redding! So, this is where you are. It isn't exactly where you said you were going.
4: Nurse!
1: Doctor, I waited 20 minutes up there before I found that the bathroom had another door.
2: Well, next time, just come right in. Bring your friends.
4: Now, Jonathan!
2: Who's that? Johnny, that you?
5: Dad? You're downstairs.
2: Well, it couldn't be a trick done with mirrors. Couldn't get a mirror large enough.
5: It's wonderful to see you up again. Where's Miss... where's Gloria?
2: Practicing the piano, I guess.
5: The piano?
2: What a girl. I've never seen anyone so excited in my life.
5: Excited?
4: What's she excited about, Jonathan?
2: The party. The party I'm giving her.
5: You're giving her a party?
2: Saturday night. She wants to play for Stokowski. I thought we might as well have our close friends, just a couple hundred or so, and announce your engagement.
4: Jonathan, you can't. It's impossible. You... where are your pills?
2: Oh, go away. I don't want any pills.
4: Who's talking about you? I need one myself.
2: Well, our little girl from the hotel check room is living for only one thing now, Saturday night, when she'll play for Stokowski. What time she isn't spending with Johnny's father, she's at her boarding house, practicing like mad, until Johnny drops in and throws her off key.
5: I appreciate the great job you've done, but now that Father's out of danger, well, here's your check. You can get that train now.
1: But, I mean, Deliso, suddenly, what is your father going to think?
5: I'll tell him we quarreled, broke our engagement.
1: But I can't do that.
5: Now, don't you worry. Just leave it to me.
2: I can't believe it. I just can't believe it, Johnny.
5: It was hard for me to believe it, too. I thought she was crazy about me, Dad, but what a temper. Wow.
2: But she seemed like such a nice girl, so mild, so gentle.
5: Mild? Gentle? You see this bump on my head with her handbag?
2: Well, I don't seem to see any
5: Dad, bump. I didn't want to tell you this, but you know what she called you?
2: What?
5: You won't think too badly of her.
2: What did she call me?
5: A pompous, self-indulgent, overbearing imitation of a dictator.
2: She said that?
5: And she said I took after you.
2: Oh, I don't know what to say. No, I thought she liked me. Well, I know she liked me, and now...
1: May I come in?
2: Oh, Gloria!
5: Gloria?
1: Johnny, forgive me. If you can. I'm a silly girl. I'm spoiled. It's my terrible temper. I don't deserve any happiness. You really shouldn't take me back.
2: Now, there's no need for tears.
1: Johnny, dear, say you forgive me. Please.
2: Say something.
5: Yeah. All right. I will. I'll say something. This girl is...
2: For heaven's sakes, say you forgive her.
1: Mr. Redding, your condition.
2: Say it, Johnny.
5: All right, Dad. All right. I forgive her.
2: Well, that's better.
5: Dad, are you...
2: I'm fine. The fact is, I always did like a girl with spirit enough to... young lady, what was that you called me? A pompous, self-indulgent...
5: imitation of a dictator.
2: Yes. Well, it's true. It's me all over. And you'd do well to correct these faults in yourself.
1: Oh, Mr. Redding.
2: Oh, go ahead. Make it up to him. Kiss him, my dear.
1: Kiss him?
2: Well, of course. Isn't that why lovers quarrel? To kiss and make up? Go on. Don't mind me.
1: Johnny?
5: All right.
2: There, now that's nice. That's very nice. I wonder if that quack left any brandy in the house. Well, are we all ready for the party, Roberts?
3: The orchestra is here, sir. The guests are beginning to arrive, and the chef is in a perfect tizzy. I should say we're ready, sir.
2: Well, I plan to announce the engagement at 11 sharp. Now, you tell the orchestra to be ready with something very loud.
3: Yes, sir.
2: Some of my guests may need reviving. Oh, and one more thing, Roberts. About the brandy.
3: The brandy, sir.
2: Yes, has Dr. Harvey hidden it from you?
3: He has, sir.
2: Ah. And have you hidden any from Dr. Harvey?
3: I have, sir.
2: Good.
3: Mr. Jonathan Redding's residence? Yes, miss? Just a moment, please. For you, sir. Mr. John's young lady.
2: Oh, let me have it. Hello? Yes, where are you, my dear? I'd hoped you'd be here early to... What? You're not? But it's only a headache. Perhaps it will pass, and then... Going away? Without seeing me? Without... Oh. Well, I didn't know you felt that way. Well, goodbye, my dear. Goodbye. Roberts, she's not coming here. She's going away.
3: Really, sir? That's too bad.
2: It's even worse. She didn't want to see me. To say goodbye. She said she never wanted to see me again.
3: I'm sorry, sir.
2: So am I. For a lot of reasons. Roberts.
3: Sir?
2: She came to see me when I was sick.
3: Yes, sir, she did.
2: Well, then, why shouldn't I do as much for her?
1: Yes, come in. Just put it over there and dust it off.
2: Dust what off?
1: Mr. Redding! Oh, I thought you were... I asked the man downstairs to bring up my trunk and... Well, I mean...
2: You really meant it. You're going away.
1: Yes, tonight, 11:30.
2: Well, it isn't a very nice way for old friends to part. We are old friends, aren't we?
1: Yes.
2: But... You never wanted to see me again.
1: Mr. Redding, your party, what will all your guests do?
2: Oh, eat and drink more than usual, I guess. Listen, I'm terribly fond of you, my dear. You don't mind my saying that, do you? When you're as old as I am, you haven't got much time to waste. You just say things right out. Anne Terry? That's your name, isn't it? Anne Terry? I like it.
1: How long have you known?
2: Since the second day. Since the first time Williams drove you home.
1: Oh, the chauffeur.
2: Yes, he's been with me for years. I'm afraid some of my habits have rubbed off on him. He keeps a little black book. And, look, you know it was to have been your party tonight.
1: I couldn't do it. I tried to, but at the last minute, I couldn't do that to Johnny.
2: Do what to him? Give him the biggest break in his life?
1: But he doesn't even know that I exist. He's in love with Gloria. Gloria Pennington. I'm just someone he hired to do a job.
2: You're in love with him.
1: In love with him? I've hardly even talked to him.
2: No, you don't have to talk. You kissed him, didn't you?
1: I most certainly did not. He kissed me.
2: Well, from where I was sitting, you didn't seem to object. Rather liked it, I thought. I mean, I could see the goosebumps right across the room.
1: But that's ridiculous. The minute he finds out you know the truth, he'll bring Gloria over from the hotel and...
5: Anne, you in there? It's me, Johnny.
1: Johnny, Mr. Redding.
2: Look, I know I got ears. Look, I don't want him to find me here. Where can I...
1: In the other room, quick.
5: Anne, are you home, Anne? Open the door.
1: Just a moment. Johnny, what in the world are you...
5: Anne, oh, thank heaven I caught you in time.
1: Caught me?
5: Roberts told me you were going away. Anne, you can't. You've got to come back home with me.
1: But I...
5: It's Father. He had another attack.
1: He... Huh?
5: All the excitement. He may be dying. You can't refuse a last request.
1: Request?
5: He's asking for you. He wants to see you. He likes you, Anne. He's crazy about you.
2: That's exactly what I've been telling her myself.
5: Dad!
2: My boy, I've always said there's a time to lie and a time to tell the truth. And at the moment, the truth is definitely indicated.
5: Dad... I don't know what to say.
2: Don't say anything, you fool. Kiss her.
5: Gee, Anne?
1: Johnny, darling.
2: Nice. Oh, goosebumps again.
1: Johnny, tell me, when did you know?
5: Right from the first minute I saw you, I guess. But it didn't hit me until I kissed you.
1: Kiss me again.
2: Well, now we're getting somewhere. But, Johnny, what about your fiancée? I mean the one at the hotel.
5: She isn't my fiancée anymore. And she isn't at the hotel. She just left for Mexico.
2: Oh, good.
1: Then now we can all go back to the party. I'll get to play for Stokowski after all. Shall we go along, Dad?
2: Well, I have to wait for Williams to get back, my dear. I sent him on a little errand, rather important.
1: Darling, when he brings that brandy, I'm going to take it.
2: Who said anything about brandy? The fact is, he's getting me a refill on my pills.
5: Your pills? Dad, you sure you're feeling all right?
2: I've never felt better in my life.
1: But, darling, those pills...
2: Yes, for Dr. Harvey. When he hears the news, he'll fall flat on his face.
6: 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Jennifer Love as Ann Terry and the nurse. 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George Krein as the doctor. And Ed Krasno as the bishop and Roberts. 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
9: 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Tonight, we perform the delightful romantic comedy, My Favorite Wife, about a husband who finds himself with one wife too many. The story is an adaptation of Alfred Lord Tennyson's poem, Enoch Arden, about a fisherman presumed lost at sea who returns home to find that his wife has remarried. It was turned into a movie starring Cary Grant and Irene Dunne, and tonight we present the 1950 radio adaptation of that popular film. 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
10: Consider a bottle floating in the Pacific Ocean. Ah, if only fate would cast it on some shore, where human eyes might read the note inside, the note that says,
11: Ellen Arden is alive and well. I survived the sinking of the freighter Milton A on August 5th, 1943, and living on an island approximately 200 miles south of the point of sinking. Please notify my husband, Nicholas Arden, Los Angeles, California, USA.
10: If only these words might reach the ear of Nick Arden. But no, fate would have it otherwise. For 7 years, the bottle floats, and now Nick has fallen into the clutches of another woman, Bianca Bates. The bottle floats, and Nick is sunk.
12: Nick, darling, isn't it time we thought about marriage?
13: Marriage, Bianca.
12: Marriage.
13: Yeah, well, you know, let's think about it sometime.
12: No, Nick.
13: All right, I'm thinking.
12: You can't go on brooding over Ellen for the rest of your life.
13: Ah, wonderful woman, Ellen. You should have known her.
12: Well, what about me?
13: Well, all right, let's talk about you. Now, have you read any good books lately?
12: Nick, I'm talking about marriage.
13: Yeah, well, I'm just wondering if my children would understand that.
12: I'll be a mother to Tammy and Chinch.
13: Oh, you know, as a lawyer, here's the way I like to look at
12: Nick,
13: it.
12: Nick, this isn't law. It's us, a man and a woman.
13: Yes, Bianca.
12: You're lonely, aren't you?
13: Yes, Bianca.
12: You love me, don't you?
13: Yes, Bianca.
12: Well, Nick.
13: You know, I've got an idea.
12: What?
13: Let's get married. Well, this is the room, Bianca. Court of General Sessions.
12: Nick, I still don't see why we have to be married by a judge.
13: Oh, you know, just get everything done in one place. He'll rule Ellen legally dead and marry us.
12: It's morbid. And, Nick, why do you insist on wearing that black tie?
13: Oh, just a, you know, sign of respect.
12: But, darling, it's our wedding day. Oh, Nick, I bought this other tie for you to wear. It's more suitable for a wedding.
13: Well, I can't put it on now, dear.
12: Before the ceremony, then.
13: Well, come on, Bianca. We're already a little late.
14: Clerk! Oh, where are the parties in the matter of Arden versus Arden?
13: Right here, Your Honor.
14: Well, about time.
13: Sorry, Your Honor. Just stand here, Bianca.
12: All right, darling.
14: Young woman, what are you doing with that tie in your hand? Are you a tie salesman? Clerk, how did this tie salesman get in here?
13: Oh, no. She's with me, Your Honor.
14: Oh, are you a tie salesman?
13: No. I'm Nicholas Arden.
14: Arden. That's a familiar name.
13: Yeah, Arden versus Arden. Your Honor, the brief is on your desk.
14: Why didn't you say so? You're an attorney, Mr. Arden. Why weren't you here on time? Now, you'll just have to wait. I'm supposed to marry somebody.
13: Me, Your Honor.
14: You? You got a license? Got a ring? Got a bride?
13: Yes, Your Honor. But first, the matter of Ellen Wagstaff Arden, my former wife.
14: Young woman, are you his former wife?
12: I should say not.
14: Hey, don't raise your voice. There's such a thing as contempt of court, you know.
13: Oh, well, Your Honor, just, you know, Ellen Wagstaff Arden, she was lost
14: at sea. Oh, yes, yes, I remember now. I've got it all here in your brief.
13: My former wife was working as a news photographer during the war. She was aboard the freighter when it hit a reef.
14: Will you let me read the brief?
13: Sorry.
14: Yes. It says here you have two children. It's sad. It's very sad.
13: Well, it happened 7.5 years ago.
14: Yeah, I know. I know. I can read, can't I?
13: It's just, there's the final summing up, Your Honor. You'll find it on page 10 right here.
14: Yeah. I'll find it myself. Yes. Oh, here it is. Well, it's on page 10.
13: Well, if I can just explain, Your Honor.
14: Nothing to explain. Sworn affidavits. Lost at sea. No evidence to the contrary. The law is clear.
4: I hereby pronounce Ellen Wagstaff Arden legally dead.
1: Oh, Nick, we're finally free.
14: Young woman, stop waving that tie in my face.
13: Your Honor, this is the woman I intend to marry.
14: This tie salesman?
1: I am not a tie salesman. I'm his bride.
14: Amazing. Man's wife hasn't been dead 5 minutes, and he's getting married again. Mr. Arden, are you sure you want to marry this woman?
1: Of course he's sure.
13: Of course I'm sure.
14: Okay, where's the license?
13: Oh, it's just right here, Your Honor.
1: Now will you please take off that horrible necktie?
14: What's wrong with my necktie?
13: No, not you, Your Honor. It's nothing.
14: I distinctly heard her say...
13: She meant me. No, pardon me, Your Honor. I just want to change ties.
14: I don't understand this at all. Clerk, do you understand any of this?
13: I can't get the knot undone.
1: Well, let me help you, dear.
13: Oh, just wait a minute, Bianca. You're choking me.
14: Dearly beloved, we are gathered here today to join in holy wedlock.
10: But fate, perverse fate, is playing a strange trick on Nicholas Arden. For even as he is being married, a figure garbed in ragged seafaring clothes is walking up to the door of the Arden home.
15: Hello. What are you? He's a sailor. I can tell.
1: Hello there.
16: Sea Chinch, it's not even a he at all.
15: Are you a lady sailor?
1: Well, in a way.
15: Our mommy was drowned at sea. Wasn't she?
16: Uh-huh. And we're not supposed to know.
1: Oh, Tammy, do you miss her very much?
16: Oh, sure. How'd you know my name?
1: Oh, I know. And your sister's name is Chinch. Gosh, you're swell-looking kids.
15: Daddy says we look like our mommy.
1: Would you like to have her back?
16: We can't have her back. She drowned.
1: Well, but maybe you...
16: I'm sorry, ma'am. We're not allowed to talk to strangers.
1: But Chinch...
15: We're not allowed to talk to strangers.
1: Is your daddy home?
15: No, just Grandma.
17: Pardon me, I heard you talking. Is there something...
1: Hello, darling.
17: Oh!
1: Well, now don't faint.
17: Oh, is it Ellen?
1: It is.
17: Oh, then I'll faint.
1: Oh, now don't be a sissy.
17: Ellen... Good heavens!
1: Alive and eating well.
17: Oh, Ellen.
1: Oh, I think I'm going to cry.
17: Oh, don't be a sissy.
1: Let's go in. Into my house.
17: Oh, yes. You know, I can't believe it. We thought you were drowned.
1: Oh, no, darling, definitely not drowned.
17: And where have you been?
1: An island, a horrible island. How's Nicky?
17: Nicky?
1: Yes, your son, my husband.
17: Oh, he's fine.
1: Handsome?
17: As ever.
1: Prosperous?
17: Well, reasonably. Ellen?
1: Yes?
17: Nick's married again.
1: What did you say?
17: Nick, he's married.
1: Oh, why, I never thought of that.
17: 7 years, Ellen.
1: Oh, yes, 7 years. Is she nice?
17: No.
1: Anyone I know?
17: No. Her name is Bianca Bates.
1: Bianca Bates? Huh. Well, at least Nick hasn't lost his sense of humor. Mother?
17: Yes, Ellen.
1: How long did he wait?
17: Oh, a long time. Until today.
1: Till today?
17: Well, you were declared legally dead this morning, and then Nick married Bianca. They're driving to Yosemite for the honeymoon.
1: Yosemite? Not our hotel.
17: Well, you see, Nick had business in San Francisco.
1: Not Suite A, not the same room. Oh, he couldn't.
17: Oh, Ellen, my dear, I'm so sorry. If only you would have gotten here yesterday.
1: Oh, wait a minute. I'm thinking.
17: Yes? Yes.
1: Married this morning, driving to Yosemite. Mother, does Nick love her?
17: Oh, he doesn't love her. He just married her.
1: Oh, do planes still fly to Yosemite?
17: Well, I guess so. What have you got in mind?
1: It's what Nicky has in mind that I'm worried about. Mother, I'm flying to Yosemite.
10: Ah, fate. fickle mistress of men's lives, see what a stunning blow she is about to deal Nick Arden. For as he and his bride Bianca park their car at the Yosemite Honeymoon Hotel, disaster lurks at the reservation desk. Its name is Ellen Arden.
2: Front. This gentleman to room 12. Now, madam, what can I do for you? My name is Mr. Pentwistle.
11: Oh, Mr. Pentwistle, I was wondering if my husband has arrived yet, Mr. Nicholas Arden.
2: Oh, yes, the honeymoon couple. Are you his bride?
11: I'm one of them.
2: Well, our hotel caters to honey... One of them?
11: Yes, one of them.
2: The way you say that makes my blood run cold.
11: Oh, I bet I've shocked you.
2: Yes, silly old-fashioned me.
11: Oh, you still haven't answered my question. Has Mr. Arden arrived yet?
2: Why, no, he hasn't.
11: Oh, thank goodness. I'm in time.
2: I hesitate to ask this question, but... In time for what?
11: You know, I bet this sounds silly to you, but... I just like to bite his ear and run my fingers through his hair.
2: No, not in this hotel, you don't.
11: Oh, it's perfectly all right.
2: Well, I'll bet it is. Well, do you want to tell me all about it?
11: Well, that's awfully sweet of you, Mr. Pentwistle, but, you know, I think I'd like to freshen up.
2: Oh, of course. You'll find a lovely powder room in another hotel 8 miles down the road.
11: Oh, I won't be going that far.
2: Yes, well, maybe I'm just narrow-minded. Pentwistle speaking.
10: Hey, this is the garage, Mr. Pentwistle. Just parked Mr. Nicholas Arden and his wife. They're on their way up.
2: Oh, my goodness.
13: Good evening. Are you Mr. Pentwistle?
2: Yes, I'm Mr. Pentwistle.
13: I have reservations for my wife and myself, Nicholas Arden.
2: You're Nicholas Arden?
13: Yes.
18: Nick, why is he staring at you like that?
13: I don't know. Is something wrong, or...
2: Well, if you don't know, I'm not going to tell you.
13: I don't understand you.
2: You don't understand me?
18: Nick, may we go to our room?
13: Yes, dear. Just now, Mr. Pentwistle, my wife is tired.
2: Ah, so she's one of the brides?
13: What do you mean, one of the brides? Do you have more here, or...
2: Do you have more? That's what this hotel is worried about.
13: No, please. This is my wife.
2: Yes, I'm sure she is.
13: So, if you'll just show us to our rooms...
2: Very well. Front, Sweet A.
13: Sweet A. But I don't want Sweet A.
18: Nick, why not?
2: But, sir, it's one of our very best.
13: Well, haven't you something else?
2: Well, I'll look. Mr. Evie.
18: But it's their best, Nick.
13: Yes, I know, but oh, God, for you, Bianca, oh, the best isn't good enough.
2: Well, I can let you have Sweet C. It's just been redecorated. Do you mind the smell of fresh paint?
13: I love it.
18: I hate it.
13: We'll take it.
18: Nick.
13: A smell of paint, good for the indigestion. You run along, Bianca. I'll be up as soon as I register.
18: All right, darling. I'll be waiting for you. Please hurry.
2: Yes, well, if you'd please just sign here.
13: Thank you. You see, I couldn't take Sweet A. Been here before. You understand, don't you?
2: Yes, and it gives me goose flesh. Here's the pen.
13: Thank you.
2: Mr. Arden, there's something I would like to get off my mind.
13: What is it?
2: Well, there's a woman around here, and... Well, she wants to bite you on the ear.
13: Which ear?
2: Well, I don't know. What difference does it make which ear?
13: Well, now, look, is this kind of a joke?
2: Yes. You can laugh. You're not a hotel manager. Oh, my goodness.
13: Whoa, no. What's the matter, Mr. Pentwistle?
2: She's coming back.
13: Who's coming back?
2: The other bride.
13: What other bride?
2: The one with the teeth.
13: Ouch! My ear.
11: Hello, Nikki, darling.
13: Oh, hello, Ellen. Ellen?
11: Yes.
13: Ellen? Ellen!
11: Oh, Nick! Oh, dear! He fainted. He's fainted. What'll we do, Mr. Pentwistle?
2: Do you want my advice?
11: Yes.
2: Put a coconut in his mouth and pretend he's a potted palm. Franz?
11: Are you feeling better, Nick.
19: Dizzy, very dizzy.
11: It was nice of Mr. Pentwistle to let us use his office.
13: Oh, Helen, we've got to talk.
11: Yes, we certainly do. What's the idea of your getting married?
13: Oh, I mean, that's just it. My wife is...
11: I'm your wife.
13: Oh, Bianca is not going to like that.
11: Well, I'm not going to like Bianca.
2: Mr. Arden.
13: Oh, hello, Mr. Pentwistle.
2: Yes, how do you feel?
13: As if I'm going in circles.
2: Well, the next time you pass this way, there's a phone call for you.
13: Who from?
2: Your wife. The other one.
13: Thanks.
2: Yes, you can use the phone on the desk. This I have to hear.
11: Oh, Nick. Nick.
13: What?
11: Before you pick it up.
13: Yes, Ellen?
11: A kiss?
2: Mr. Arden. Mr. Arden. Mr. Arden. Would you stop scuffing my rug?
11: That's all I wanted to know.
19: Oh, my. Nothing has changed. Nothing has changed. Not a thing.
11: No. Well, now you can talk to Bianca.
13: Bianca?
2: Yes, the phone.
13: Phone. Oh. Hello, who's this?
20: Nick.
13: Oh, Bianca. Hello, Bianca. What's new?
20: Nick, don't you call me darling anymore.
13: Yes. Darling?
11: Darling?
13: Ouch!
20: What's happened?
13: Well, I just barked my shin. Just a minute, Bianca. No, Ellen, stop kicking me.
11: Well, you cut out that darling.
13: Well, just don't kick me. Hello? Hello, Bianca?
20: Where are you?
13: Barbershop.
20: But why? I'm waiting for you, darling.
13: Need a haircut.
20: But you don't need a haircut.
13: Shave?
20: You shaved this morning.
13: Shampoo?
20: Nick, please, hurry. Don't forget this is our wedding night, darling.
13: I'll tie a string around my finger, Bianca.
20: I'll be waiting, Nick.
13: I'll be right up, darling. Ouch! Oh, I forgot.
11: What does she want?
13: Right up, bye! Huh?
11: What does she want?
13: She says she's hungry and wants a corned beef sandwich.
11: Oh, well, if that's all she wants, you just stay right here and let Mr. Pentwistle go.
2: Mr. Pentwistle would just as soon stick his neck in a bread slicer.
13: Ellen, now listen. Let's just go somewhere where we can be alone.
11: Yes, where?
13: Your room.
11: Oh, but I don't have one.
13: Oh, we'll just get you one, Mr. Pentwistle.
2: Don't say it.
13: A room for Mrs. Miss Wagstaff.
2: Why did I ever run away from the pool room?
13: We'll take Sweet A, if you have it.
2: But you don't like Sweet A.
11: Mm-hmm, he does now. Then along came the freighter, and I lit the fire on the hill, and, well, that's all there was to it.
13: Huh. 7 years on an island.
11: 7 years.
13: Oh. I've missed you, Ellen. So have the children.
11: I saw them. They're darling.
13: Did you tell them yet?
11: No, not yet, Nick. I want to do it gradually. It'd be kind of a shock.
13: Shock? I think the most shocking thing of all is that I'm married again and I'm still terribly in love with you.
11: Well, if you think that's shocking, how would you like to come home after 7 years and find your husband checked into a hotel with another woman?
13: Oh, she's not just another woman. She's my wife.
11: Seems you've just bagged more than the legal limit.
13: How in the world did this happen to me? How did I suddenly become a bigamist?
11: The question is, what are you going to do about it?
13: I mean, naturally, I want to do the right thing by everyone.
11: Well, fine, then you just start by telling Bianca.
13: Oh, no. Can't do that.
11: Well, why not?
13: Oh, she wouldn't understand. You know, sensitive, high-strung.
11: Not as high-strung as I'd like to see her.
13: Now, Ellen. Now, please, just leave this to me.
11: All right, then. You just march right into her room and tell her that your wife's come back.
13: On her wedding night?
11: Yes. Tell her she got bumped by higher priority.
13: Oh, believe me, you cannot bump Bianca.
11: Well, nothing could be farther from my mind. Nicholas Arden, do you love that woman?
13: No.
11: Do you love me?
13: Yes.
11: Well, just don't do something. Stand there.
13: All right. Soon as I get a shave and a haircut.
11: Oh, Nick, stop stalling.
13: Oh, well, no, Ellen, be reasonable. I can't just walk in there like a dope and be like, oh, sorry, my mistake, marriage is off, can I?
21: Well, you just say it or I will.
13: Oh, all right. In that case, I'll say it. Yes?
2: Mr. Arden, I don't want to be prissy about this, but your wife would like to see you.
13: Which wife? Oh, which wife?
2: the wife in Suite C.
19: That wife.
2: Yes, if you'll follow me, please, Mr. Arden.
13: Ellen, I'm off to see Bianca. I'll be strong.
0: You better be, or I'll tell her myself.
2: All right, right down this hall, Mr. Arden, is your suite. It's a nice suite. Your wife is a nice woman.
13: Which wife?
2: The wife in Suite C. The one inside this door. Now, why don't you go inside and stay there, please?
13: No, just please, let me explain. It's as simple as A, B, C,
2: and... Don't tell me you've got another one in B.
13: Mr. Pentwistle, why don't you just forget about me and my problems?
2: Good night, Mr. Arden.
13: Good night. Oh, God, what a problem. Now, Bianca, No, that is not strong enough. Okay, now, Bianca, something's come up. This is the situation. Truth is stranger than fiction. Now, Bianca, there's something between two people who've been married that you don't get between two people who haven't been married. No, let me see, is that right? Yes, all right, now. Be big, Bianca, be brave. You will, that a girl.
20: Nick?
13: Bianca, something's come up!
20: What?
13: My wife.
20: Nick, you're talking so strangely.
13: Bianca, there is a situation between two people who've never been married. Truth is stranger than a Frenchman. Oh, God, be big, be brave.
20: Nick, I don't understand you.
13: Oh, you don't? Well, in that case, good night.
20: Darling. Oh, darling. Are you just bashful? Is that what's wrong?
13: Bashful? Yep, that's it. Buck fever. See you later.
20: Nick.
13: Going down for a deck of cards. Canasta.
20: Come inside. Come on, Nick.
13: Come inside, huh? Well, all right.
20: I've sent down for some champagne.
13: Oh, I can't drink this stuff. It gives me hiccups. Like that. Ugh, terrible.
20: All right, darling. Now, why don't you relax and put your dressing gown on? Just like me, hmm?
13: Oh, I'd look silly in your dressing gown, Bianca.
20: Darling, don't be afraid of me. I'm your wife.
13: Yeah, that's kind of what I'm afraid of.
20: Oh, Nick, come on. Put your arms around me.
13: Well, are you sure your mother won't mind?
20: We're man and wife, darling. Now, what would you like to do?
13: Answer the phone. Hello? Hello?
3: This is Ellen. Did you tell her yet?
13: No, not yet. I'm working up to it.
3: I'll be right in.
13: Oh, no, don't. Hello?
20: Who was that, Nick?
13: It's an important client, very important, got his habeas caught up in his corpus, have to go back to work tomorrow, gotta go right now, start packing!
20: Nick, how can you treat me like this? Where are you going?
13: I just have to file a quick affidavit!
20: Oh, Nick!
13: No time to explain, hurry!
20: Nick!
13: Ellen!
3: Let me into that room!
13: Shh!
3: Now don't try to stop me!
13: All right, I'll tell her myself, all I need is time!
3: What were you doing in there?
13: Briefing her.
3: Get out of my way.
13: No. Ellen, Bianca, and I, we are not going to spend the night in the hotel together.
3: Oh, you aren't?
13: No. We're driving back home.
3: Oh.
13: Now, why don't you catch the next plane back and we'll settle everything in a nice, civilized manner.
3: Oh, I know your civilized manner. That's what got me into this hotel 7 years ago.
13: Ellen, I promise you I will tell her. Well, now, come on, let's get back to your room.
3: 7 lonely years. All those years on an island. Nobody to talk to. Oh, nothing but memories. My love for you and the will to stay alive. Hoping against hope that you'd wait. And then to come home and find myself legally dead.
13: I know, Ellen, dear. I'll make it up to you. Yes.
2: Well, you are fickle, aren't you?
13: Just leaving, Mr. Pentwistle.
2: Before you do, would you mind delivering a message to your what? To that what? Oh, to whoever she is in there with you.
13: Right. Fire away.
2: Mr. Stephen Burkett phoned earlier.
13: Stephen Burkett?
2: Yes. He says to tell her he left her things from the island with her mother-in-law.
13: Things from the island?
2: Mm-hmm. And that 7 years together wasn't nearly enough. He'd like to see her again. Well, goodbye and good luck.
13: Stephen Burkett?
3: Stephen Burkett? Oh, what did you say next?
13: Just a minute. Quiet. Just please let me think. Things from the island.
3: Now, Nikki.
13: 7 years... Ellen!
3: Nikki, I can explain.
13: Now, was there a man on that island with you?
3: What island?
13: You know what island.
3: Oh, that island.
13: Was there a man with you?
3: Pardon me, dear.
13: Well, was there? Wait a minute, where are you going?
3: Out.
13: Out where?
3: For a shave and a haircut.
10: Nicholas Arden is not a happy man. Wife number one has fled he knows not where, leaving behind only the thought that she has spent 7 years on a desert island with another man. And wife number two sits glaring beside him as their car travels through the ghastly night.
1: Nicholas Arden, don't you think you owe me an explanation?
13: Yes, I do.
1: Well,
13: I can't think of one. Bianca, you must think I behaved very, very strangely.
1: I certainly do.
13: It runs in my family. The night my father was married, he pitched horseshoes until 4 o'clock in the morning.
1: I don't care about your father. We've driven all night and all day without a stop, and now it's night again.
13: Yeah, my mother never forgave him. Pitched horseshoes all night. Never won a single game.
3: Ginge?
15: Yes'm?
3: Tammy?
16: Yes'm?
3: No more stories.
15: Not even one?
3: No, it's time for bed.
16: Do we have to go to bed, Grandma?
17: If Ellen says you do, you do.
16: Aw.
3: Oh, off with you now. Brush your teeth and wash your faces.
15: Come on, Tammy. I guess we gotta.
16: It ain't fair.
3: Isn't fair?
17: Ellen, dear, don't you think that they should know you're their mother?
3: Oh, I'll tell them. I'm just afraid, I guess.
17: Well, do you want Nick to tell them?
3: No, I'll do it.
17: Oh, there's Nick's car. Here they are.
3: All right. Now, have you got it straight?
17: Uh-huh.
3: You'll introduce me as an old friend of the family from the South.
13: Well, here we are. Hello.
20: Come in, Nick.
3: Let's go.
20: Nick? Aren't you going to carry me over the threshold?
3: Why, there he is now.
13: Oh, no. Oh, my. Look at that, Aunt Jemima.
3: Oh, let me give the bridegroom a great big sisterly kiss. Ooh, just for luck.
5: All right, sister. He's lucky enough.
3: There.
17: Hello, Bianca. Now, this is an old friend of the family from Virginia. Yes, her name is...
3: Effie, and you are the bride.
13: Yes, she is. Now, you just run on home now, Effie.
3: Now, I'm visiting here.
20: Nick, I'm still waiting.
13: Waiting? What for?
20: The threshold.
13: Oh.
3: Come on, carry her over the threshold, Nicky, darling.
13: Oh. All right, well, here goes. Oh, God.
3: Isn't he too sweet for words? He's just a doll.
13: Oh, over the threshold, Bianca.
5: Nick, oh!
13: I tripped on Effie.
3: Oops, it was my clumsy old foot.
17: Well, are you all right, dear?
13: Let me just help you up, dear.
3: Oh, I'm so sorry. Will y'all forgive me? I hope that doesn't mean bad luck.
5: Nothing could give this marriage a worse start than it already has.
3: Oh, isn't that nice?
13: Now, stop it.
3: I'm just crazy about your husband. Crazy about him. He was the dullest boy I ever did see until he got gawky. Don't you think he's gawky? I think he's gawky.
13: I wasn't aware that I gawked.
20: Please, Nick, I'm awfully tired.
17: Well, let me show you to your room.
20: Nick will show me.
3: Oh, Nick and I want to talk over old times, don't we?
13: No, we don't we?
3: Well, we can do it right here if you want. Nick, you remember the night we were married?
13: Bianca, why don't you go up to bed?
20: Are you coming?
13: Yep, in a minute, yep.
3: I'll send Sugar Plum up just as soon as I'm through with him.
13: Why don't you hush your big mouth?
3: Now, don't make me mad, honey child, or I'll blab my head off.
13: Bianca, I'll be right upstairs.
20: Well, good night.
3: Good night, y'all. Sweet dreams. Oh, Nick, you're in a terrible pickle, aren't you?
7: You haven't told her yet.
13: No, I haven't. And what about that Stephen Burkett? You ran out fast enough when I brought up that topic of conversation.
7: Well, I can explain about him.
13: 7 years on an island together. Why didn't you tell me?
7: Well, I knew you would fly to conclusions.
13: Well, after 7 years, there's really no place else left to fly to.
7: Little old Stephen, are you jealous of him?
13: Oh, please stop talking about him as if he were a casual acquaintance.
7: Poor Stephen. He broke his leg getting on the island. It took a whole year to mend.
13: Huh. What about the other 6 years?
7: Oh, Nick, if you could only meet him, you'd see how silly you are.
13: Silly? What is so silly?
7: Well, he's such a little man. I don't think he weighs over 120 pounds. And he spent most of his time pursuing his hobby.
13: What hobby?
7: Nature. I mean flowers and plants and things.
13: Oh.
7: Oh, Nicky, he's so harmless. After all, a man over 60.
13: Well, I... 60?
7: Yes, darling.
13: Well, why didn't you tell me?
7: Well, I had a hunch you'd carry on this way.
8: Nick, are you coming up?
13: Coming right up!
7: Nick Arden, I should feel insulted. You cross-examining me this way while that woman yells for my husband in my house?
13: Oh, yeah. Well, you know, the poor girl thinks she's married just because we had a wedding ceremony and everything.
8: Nick!
13: Coming!
7: Nick, are you going to tell her?
13: Sure.
7: When?
13: Now.
7: Stout fella.
13: That's me.
7: Kiss goodnight.
13: Right.
7: Oh, you Casanova, you.
8: Nick, I'm waiting.
22: Nick, I just want to know one thing. Do you love me?
13: Bianca, I am... You know, you are one of the most attractive girls I've ever met.
22: I'm your wife.
13: Yeah, that is just something I was about to get to. Bianca, in the course of human events, it sometimes happens that two people just get all fouled up.
22: Oh, for the love of heaven. Tell me, what's wrong with me?
13: Oh, nothing, Bianca. Believe me, under other circumstances, who knows? Well, now, look, let's just start at the beginning, okay? Once there was a man who met a girl. I'm the man and you're the girl. Now, see, isn't that simple?
22: What are you trying to say?
13: Just this, that, Oh, doorbell's ringing. Be right back. Oh, God, okay. Yes.
23: Hi, I suppose you're Nick.
13: I suppose I am.
23: Glad to meet you. Shake.
13: How do you do? Ow!
23: Hurt your hand? Ha, don't know my own strength.
13: Who are you?
23: I'm Adam from the island.
13: Adam?
23: I guess Ellen hasn't told you about our nicknames.
13: Nicknames?
23: I'm Stephen Burkett.
13: You... Are Stephen Burkett?
23: Yep. Guess we got a lot in common, huh?
13: Oh, yeah, undoubtedly. Now, tell me this nickname business. What did you call Ellen?
23: Eve. Adam and Eve.
13: Oh, well, that is clever, Adam and Eve.
23: Say, do you mind if I come in? Kind of a low door you got there. Almost bumped my head.
13: Well, at 120 pounds, Mr. Burkett, you would have made it easily.
23: Ah, you're kidding me.
13: I wouldn't kid you, Mr. Burkett. Am I? But you look amazingly spry for a man of 60.
23: I'm not 60.
13: You're not? Well, that is a surprise. And how is your broken leg, Mr. Burkett?
23: I didn't break my leg, old man.
13: I'm sorry?
23: Once I sprained my toe when I kicked an alligator.
13: Sure, kicked a... Now imagine a nature lover like you kicking an alligator.
8: Nick, come up here.
13: Yes, Bianca.
23: What was that?
13: Oh, well, that is a female alligator calling to her mate. You see, Adam, you don't mind if I call you Adam, do you?
23: Oh, not at all.
13: Well, you see, Adam, I too am a part of nature, the part that it goes over the fence last. Now, listen here. All I've got to say is that if you spent 7 years on an island with my wife, I am in trouble.
10: And once again, the fates look down and laugh at Nicholas Arden as he tiptoes to the door of Ellen Arden, wife number one. The fates laugh, and Nick taps on the door.
7: Nick!
13: Shh!
7: I was just going to bed.
13: Ellen, I'd like you to tell me again about Stephen Burkett.
7: Oh, poor old Stephen.
13: With a broken leg.
7: 120 pounds.
13: 60 years old.
7: Nature lover.
13: Poor little Adam.
7: Adam?
13: Yeah, Adam. That puny half pint is downstairs standing on his hands for exercise.
7: Stephen? Here?
13: Adam and Eve. And I suppose I'm just the viper in the garden of paradise.
4: You are not. You're the apple.
6: Nick, where are you?
4: She's the viper.
13: Now, why did you lie to me about Stephen Burkett?
4: Nick, I did nothing on that island to be ashamed of.
13: Well, what did you do for 7 years? Swat tsetse flies.
23: I heard your voices in here, and I thought I'd just pop in and say hello.
13: Well, you can just pop right back out again. My wife is dressed for bed.
23: Seen her in a lot less than that, haven't I, Eve?
4: but it was pretty foggy most of the time.
13: Oh, this is no time to talk about the weather.
23: Now, see here, old man. There's no cause to get excited.
13: My whole life is falling apart, and I can't even get excited in my own home. What are you doing here, anyway?
23: I was lonely for Eve. After all, we used to see quite a bit of each other.
13: Yeah.
23: I might as well state my case right now, old man. I love your wife.
4: Stephen!
23: I can't help it, Eve. You're an extraordinary woman. If Nicholas doesn't want you, I do.
4: Do you want me, Nick?
13: I'm not so sure.
4: Nick!
13: Bianca, it's time you knew. I'm a married man.
4: What are you doing in this woman's room?
13: She is no woman. She's my wife.
6: I'm your wife. Nick, what are you trying to do?
4: Yes, Nick, explain to us. What are you trying to do?
6: What have you got to do with this Effie?
4: Yes, Nick, what's Effie got to do with this?
6: What's going on here? Am I going crazy?
13: Well, I've been trying to tell you Bianca's
23: case right now, old man. I love your wife.
4: Stephen!
23: I can't help it, Eve. You're an extraordinary woman. If Nicholas doesn't want you, I do.
4: Do you want me, Nick?
13: I'm not so sure.
6: Nick!
13: Bianca, it's time you knew. I'm a married man.
6: What are you doing in this woman's room?
13: She is no woman. She's my wife.
6: I'm your wife. Nick, what?

0: here? Am I going crazy?
1: Well, I've been trying to tell you, Bianca. This is my wife, Ellen.
0: The dead one?
2: Oh, she's pretty lively. I can vouch for that.
1: Bianca, we have got to face it. My wife, Ellen, came back. All a mistake. We'll laugh about it someday.
0: Bigamist. Ow! I'm seeing my lawyer in the morning. Nicholas Arden, you deserve that slap.
1: Why did I? All I did was tell her the truth.
0: Well, the poor girl's in love with you. And what do? You walk all over her.
2: What I want to know is which one of us gets Eve.
1: Stop calling my wife Eve.
0: He doesn't like it, Adam.
1: No, stop that.
0: He's just jealous, making mountains out of molehills.
1: Some molehill, a desert island.
2: Which one of us do you want, Eve? Choose your mate. I am strong and healthy.
1: And I'm just gawky.
0: Well, I'll have to think about it.
1: It's against the law for you to think you're legally dead.
0: Oh, well, we'll see about that tomorrow.
1: Good.
0: In court.
1: Right.
0: Bigamist.
3: Pardon me, don't I know you?
1: Huh?
3: I say, don't I know you?
1: Well, you married me, Your Honor.
3: Oh, yes. You're the lawyer. This is civil court, Mr. Arden. We don't handle bigamy here. What kind of lawyer are you? What school did you go to?
1: Well, Harvard, Your Honor.
3: Oh, well, I'm a Yale man myself. Where is the kissless bride?
0: Here, Your Honor.
3: Bianca Bates. You sure you're kissless?
0: Ask this miserable worm I was married to.
1: Oh, she's kissless, Your Honor.
3: Harvard man.
0: I want an annulment.
3: Granted.
0: This is the happiest day of my life.
3: You know, I used to know a girl who looked just like her. She sold neckties.
2: Your Honor. Your Honor, excuse me. What about Ellen Wagstaff?
3: What about her?
2: Well, you declared her legally dead.
3: Yes, so I did. This Harvard man here prepared the brief.
0: But I'm not dead, Your Honor.
3: What do you want me to do? Reverse myself? Go to the Court of Appeals. They're always reversing me anyway.
1: Now, if Your Honor pleases, I can point out the pertinent facts
3: just
1: right now. You see right here and
3: I just,
1: here.
3: I don't understand.
1: Ellen,
3: what is going on?
1: Ellen,
3: this
1: what about
3: thing?
1: It?
3: This
1: will you marry me?
3: So confusing.
0: Oh, Stephen, thank you so much.
3: I don't
0: but it's Nick.
2: All right, Ellen. I tried.
3: Mr. Arden, get off my lap. I don't need you to show me how to read a brief. You get down there with that woman.
1: Yes, Your Honor. Well, you see, I have here a precedent for this case. I cite Mulligan versus Mulligan Benson in the city of Fresno, 1879.
3: Oh, no, are you going to complicate this thing?
1: No, Your Honor. You see, the first wife returned after an absence of considerable length to find that her husband, Mr. Mulligan, had remarried.
3: Remarried?
1: But Mrs. Mulligan Benson, or rather, Benson Mulligan, the second wife.
3: I don't understand this at all.
0: Well, it was sort of a Mulligan stew.
3: Young woman, I could hold you in contempt of court for that remark. Don't let me get after you.
1: Yes, well, Your Honor, when the first wife returned, the second wife immediately sued for annulment, which left Mr. Mulligan free to remarry either the first wife or the second wife, Mrs. Mulligan Benson, you see.
3: Now, don't just stand there gawking. What did he do?
1: He dropped dead of cirrhosis of the liver.
0: And they never did find out whether he slept with his beard over the covers or under the covers.
3: Now, that remark is going to cost you $25.
0: But, Your Honor, I'm legally dead.
3: All right. You're legally alive. And make it $50. Pay the clerk. Court's adjourned.
1: Thank you, Your Honor.
3: I want to go home and tell my wife about this case. She thinks most of my cases are dull. I still don't understand.
1: Ellen, here you are, alive and kicking. Now you and Adam can go back to nature.
0: Oh, Nick, aren't you ashamed of yourself saying a thing like that?
1: Why? An hour ago I was a bigamist. Now I don't have any wife at all. Not a single solitary wife.
0: Well, it's your own fault.
1: What did I do?
0: You were a jealous brute.
1: I think I have a right to be jealous. Ellen, you know, I'll have to think very, very carefully about this whole thing.
0: Well, yes, and then maybe you'll make up your mind to forgive me for not drowning.
1: It isn't that. It's just that
0: I've got some thinking to do myself. And I'm not so sure I want you the way you're acting.
1: Well, Ellen, it's not that I don't love you, but it's...
0: Yes, it's you don't approve of me. No, Nick, I'll have to consider this carefully. I'd like

0: to take the children, go away for a few weeks, and that way, well, we'd get to know each other better, and then I could tell them I'm their mother, and I can think about us.
1: Where are you going to go?
0: I don't know. Maybe the hotel in Yosemite, I guess.
1: How are you going to get there?
0: Oh, drive.
1: What, in this weather?
0: Oh, it's not so bad with tire chains.
1: Oh, no. Not with the kids. I'll drive you myself.
0: Well, if you want to. I think I'll stay until Christmas. That'll give us both time to make sure we know what we want.
1: Leave tomorrow?
0: Yes, tomorrow.

0: Franz, these bags to room 112. Now, sir, what can I do for you? My name is Mr. Pentwistle.
1: I'm Nicholas Arden.
0: You?
1: I brought my family.
0: Mr. Arden, this is a hotel, not a harem.
2: Just one wife, Mr. Pentwistle. Me.
0: Oh. What happened to the other one? Or am I being nosy?
2: Oh, she was annulled yesterday morning.
0: Well, congratulations.
1: I'd like two rooms, one for my wife and one for our two children.
0: Oh, yes, children. Children? Where did they come from?
1: Mr. Pentwistle, how would it be if I just told you my whole life story?
0: Oh, no, my wife wouldn't approve. Now, we just have two rooms left. They're adjoining. Sign here, please.
1: Right. Ellen, where are the kids?
2: Oh, they're admiring the big Christmas tree. Ginge, Tammy.
3: Golly, what a pretty tree. Even got a model of Santa Claus, all dressed up as big as a man.
0: Mr. Eby, please take Mr. Arden to his rooms and warn the chambermaids.
1: I won't be staying. I'm driving back tonight.
3: Don't you want to see the Santa Claus, Daddy?
2: At this moment, dear, I don't think your father really believes in Santa Claus.
1: Well, I just said goodbye to the children.
2: Oh, golly, I'm tired. I think I'll go to bed. Have a good drive back, Nick.
1: Oh, sure. I'll have to be careful. Awfully dark at night.
2: Oh, I'm so tired. So cozy in here.
1: Ooh, cold outside, too.
2: Oh, well, you better start now.
1: You sure you don't want me to,
2: To what?
1: Stay with the children just tonight.
2: No room.
1: Well, we are married.
2: But we agreed that everything is suspended until Christmas.
1: Christmas.
2: This is just the 7th of December.
1: Yep, yes.
2: Oh, well, good night, Nick.
1: Good night. I hope we get back all right.
2: Well, I'm sure you will.
1: Yeah, well, goodbye.
2: Goodbye.
1: Goodbye.
2: Nick?
1: Yes, Ellen.
2: I just wanted to say goodbye.
1: Oh. Goodbye.
2: Ginge, Tammy.
3: We were just going to bed.
2: Well, I want you to sit down. You too, Tammy.
3: Sure.
2: I want to tell you something about your mummy.
3: We're listening.
2: Well, it's just, we're all staying together, and I love you both very, very much. And that's because I think you're wonderful children. And besides, you see, I used to know you a long, long time ago, and I...
3: Go on, Mommy.
2: What did you say?
3: Well, you are our mother, aren't you?
2: You knew?
3: We eavesdropped on you and Grandma.
2: Oh, you kids, come here.
3: Oh, Mother. Mommy.
2: What an armful you two are.
1: Ellen.
2: Hurry, you two get into bed.
1: Ellen, it's Nick.
2: Go on now.
3: Good night, Mommy.
2: Good night. Good night, Tammy. Well, is something wrong?
1: Car won't start.
2: Are you sure?
1: Positive.
2: Well, then I guess you'll have to stay in the hotel for the night.
1: Tried, no rooms left.
2: Well, what are you going to do?
1: Sleep in the snow, I thought you'd like to know.
2: Well, maybe I can help you.
1: Can you, Ellen?
2: I'll give you a blanket.
1: Oh, thank you.
2: Oh, dear, what's that?
1: Oh, just my chest. Doesn't mean anything.
2: Oh, well then, good night.
1: Nice room you have here.
2: Yes, I like it.
1: Nice bed.
2: Fine bed.
1: Room for two.
2: Oh, plenty of room. Good night, Nick.
1: What about me?
2: What about you?
1: Well, what about me staying?
2: Where?
1: Here.
2: Oh, no, couldn't do that.
1: Wouldn't be any trouble.
2: Well, the principle of the thing.
1: Oh, I could even sleep on the floor.
2: Could you?
1: No bother at all. None at all.
2: Well, come on in.
1: Thank you. Well, then, the floor?
2: The floor.
1: Ellen. Are you comfortable?
2: Very.
1: I'm cold. Are you cold?
2: No, I'm not cold. Go to sleep, Nick.
1: I can't. Sleeping on this floor, it's like sleeping on a board.
2: Well, we'll talk about it at Christmas time.
1: Oh, it's a long time till Christmas. 18 days.
2: Well, you don't care. You're not even sure you want me.
1: Yes, I am.
2: Oh, be quiet, or you'll wake the children.
1: Christmas?
2: Christmas.
3: Tammy?
4: Yes, Ginge?
3: I hear a man's voice in Mommy's room.
4: Maybe it's Daddy.
3: Somebody just left.
4: Let's see. It is Daddy. Daddy.
5: Where's he going?
4: Let's follow him and find out. He's going to the Christmas tree.
5: He's taking the Santa Claus.
4: No, he isn't either. He's just taking the Santa Claus suit.
1: All right, just get this thing on here.
5: Now what's he doing?
1: He's
4: putting it on.
1: God. Oh!
5: Now what's he doing?
4: He just stubbed his toe.
5: I wonder what he's putting the Santa Claus suit on for.
4: Daddy is sure strange sometimes.
5: Maybe he's just gonna surprise Mommy.
2: Nick? Are you asleep, Nick? Nick? Nick?
5: Oh, where's that darn light?
2: Nick?
1: Merry Christmas! Merry, Merry Christmas!
2: Oh, Nick.
1: Oh, yeah. Come on now. Christmas comes once a year, and this is it.
2: Oh, come out from behind those whiskers. Come here, darling.
1: Are we married?
2: Yes, it's Christmas.
1: Merry Christmas, Ellen.
2: Merry Christmas to all.
1: And to all a go... Good night.

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I'm Laura Kerrigan, your director. This production was performed by the following radio and podcast players. Matt Sherman as Nick Arden, Karen Hayes as Ellen Arden, Jennifer Love as Bianca Bates, Rick Mason as Mr. Pentwistle, and our announcer, George Krine as the judge, Les Taylor as Stephen Burkett, Susan Bigger as Mother, Lily Johnson as Tammy, Ava Johnson as Chinch, and Brian Kling as the narrator. It was soundscaped by Laura Kerrigan and engineered by John Shea with assistance from Elizabeth Vandenberg. 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
4: 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Tonight, an adaptation of Alfred Hitchcock's 1943 psychological thriller, Shadow of a Doubt. This film noir was nominated for an Academy Award for Best Story. Hitchcock brought in acclaimed playwright Thornton Wilder to work on the script with him. Wilder's play, Our Town, was a seminal portrait of small-town life, and Hitchcock considered him the perfect collaborator to portray the everyday lifestyle of the Newton family, whose life is upended by the arrival of beloved Uncle Charlie, whom we learn is not who he appears to be. The musical theme you'll hear in this show is the waltz from The Merry Widow, a popular operetta of the time composed by Franz Lehár. And now it's time to lean in, listen up, and enjoy our production of Shadow of a Doubt.

0: Well, did you get any dope on him?
1: Yeah, he's living in a rooming house, 104 East Street, just outside of Newark.
0: What name is he using?
1: Spencer. The landlady says he's been there a week.
0: Did you ask to see him?
1: No, he wasn't in.
0: All right, well, we'll try this afternoon.
2: 104 East Street, just outside of Newark, is a mean-looking wooden frame building in a mean-looking street. Upstairs in a shabby, cheerless room, a man lies across the iron bedstead. He's fully dressed, his hands clasped behind his head. Through half-closed eyes, he gazes steadily at the cracked ceiling above him. Then, hearing a step in the hall, his eyes close, and his face becomes an expressionless mask.
3: Mr. Spencer? Mr. Spencer?
4: Yes?
3: Mr. Spencer, I hate to bother you, but I thought you'd like to know there were two men here asking for you. They were sorry you wasn't in. I said you wasn't.
4: Did they, say they'd be back?
3: They didn't say exactly. Maybe I should have let them in. Only you said not to disturb you, and I always...
4: Yes. Thank you, Mrs. Martin.
3: Say, you look kind of tired to me. I think maybe you need a real rest. That's what I think.
4: Yes. I could stand a rest.
3: Those friends of yours told me not to say they'd called. Wanted to surprise you. But I thought you'd like to know.
4: Of course. And if they come back, you may show them up.
3: Okay.
4: You know, it's a funny thing. Very funny thing. Up to now, those two friends of mine have never seen me. Every time they've called, I've been out. Even at other places. Isn't that odd, Miss Martin?
3: Well, yes, it is odd.
4: Well, now I'll have to meet them, I suppose. I might even go to meet them. And then again, I may not. Not yet.
3: Well, you just go ahead with your nap.
4: Yes. Thank you.
3: And if you want anything, you just call.
4: What do they know? They can't know anything. They're just bluffing. They haven't gotten a thing on me. Not a thing.
3: Mr. Spencer? Mr. Spencer? Mr. Spencer, they're here again. They're here. Why, he's gone. Well, for lamb's sakes, he's gone.
4: Hello? Hello, Western Union? I'm in a pay station, and I want to send a telegram. Yes, I've got change. It's to Mrs. Joseph Newton, Santa Rosa, California. Here's the message. Ready? Homesick for you all. Stop. Coming to stay a while. Stop. Arrive Thursday. Love to everybody, and a kiss for little Charlie. From her Uncle Charlie. Yeah, that's the signature. Uncle Charlie.

0: Hello, the Newton residents. A telegram? Well, who's it for, Mrs. Henderson? Well, Mother isn't home yet, so maybe she better call you back. Goodbye.
1: Hello, Ann. Where's your mother?
0: Oh, good evening, Father. She's out.
1: Out? Where?
0: Well, I really don't know, Father.
1: Well, how about a kiss?
0: Of course, Father.
1: That's the girl. Say, you better not read in here, Anne. The light's bad.
0: Well, I've got to finish this book before dinner.
1: And ruin your eyes? Hey, where's Charlotte?
0: Upstairs in her room. Thinking.
1: Thinking? What's she thinking about?
0: I'm afraid you'll have to ask Charlotte, Father.
1: All right, you know what I meant. Charlotte! Charlotte! Why doesn't she answer? Charlotte?
2: Who is it?
1: It's me. Who do you suppose?
2: Come in, Papa.
1: What's the matter? Don't you feel well?
2: Oh, I'm perfectly well. I've just been thinking for hours, and I've come to the conclusion that I give up. I simply give up.
1: What are you going to give up?
2: Have you ever stopped to think that a family should be the most wonderful thing in the world, and that this family's just gone to pieces?
1: We have?
2: Of course we have. We just sort of go along and nothing happens. We eat and sleep, and that's about all. We don't even have any real conversations. We just talk.
1: And work.
2: Yes, poor mother. She works like a dog, just like a dog.
1: That's what I came up to ask. Where is she?
2: She's out. But when she comes back, it'll be the same thing. Dinner, then dishes, then bed. I don't see how she stands it.
1: What were you thinking we can do about it?
2: Oh, nothing, I suppose. I guess we'll just have to wait for a miracle or something.
3: Yoo-hoo! Joe!
1: Oh, here she is. I'm in Charlotte's room, Emmy.
3: For heaven's sakes, you lying down, Charlotte? What's the matter? Joe, what's the matter?
1: Well, it seems...
2: Oh, I've just become a nagging old maid. And you went downtown in that awful old hat you promised me you'd throw away.
3: Oh, goodness, what on earth does it matter what hat I put on? Charlotte, dear, what is it?
2: Mama, Mama, I'm going downtown and sending a telegram.
3: Why, Charlie, who do you know to send a telegram to?
2: I know just the person to come and save us. A wonderful person who will come and shake us all up so we'll be good and dignified and intelligent again.
3: Charlie, have you gone crazy? What do you mean, save us?
2: All this time, there's been one real, right person to save us. Mama, what's Uncle Charlie's address?
3: Charlotte, you're not going to ask Uncle Charlie for money.
2: No, no, that wouldn't help us. I just want him to come.
3: Oh, but think of asking a busy man like that to come all this way for nothing.
2: He'd come for me. I'm named after him. With each present, he sends me a special little message. Besides, we're the only relatives he has in the world. Mrs. Henderson, I'd like to send a telegram.
4: Why, hello, Charlotte. I just called up your house. Telegram for your mother. From your uncle, I think.
2: My uncle? My Uncle Charlie?
4: That's him. He's coming to visit you. Arrives Thursday.
2: Oh, Mrs. Henderson, do you believe in telepathy?
4: Well, I ought to. It's my business.
2: Oh, not telegraphy. Mental telepathy. Like, well, suppose you have a thought, and suppose that thought's about someone who's in tune with you, and then over thousands of miles, that someone knows what you're thinking, and he answers you, and it's all mental.
4: I don't know what you're talking about. I send telegrams the normal way.
1: There he is. Isn't that Uncle Charlie down there? Hey, Charles!
2: Papa! Papa, look! He's sick!
1: Huh?
2: Uncle Charlie must be sick! The porter's helping him off the train! Oh, Uncle Charlie! Uncle Charlie!
5: There you are, sir. Feeling okay, sir?
6: Yes. Yes, thank you.
5: Ain't been much of a trip for you, sir. Lying sick in a made-up berth all the way.
6: You've been very kind. Here, this is for you. Thank you.
5: Why, thank you, sir. Thank you.
2: Uncle Charlie! Oh, Uncle Charlie!
7: Charlie! Well, little Charlie, hello!
2: Oh, are you sick? Let me look at you. You aren't sick, are you?
7: What, me? Me sick? Well, certainly not.
2: But I thought the porter was helping and... Oh, Uncle Charlie, that was the funniest thing.
7: Oh, well, little Charlie. Glad to see me, huh?
2: Oh, yes, yes.
8: Hello, Charles.
7: Well, Joe, say, how are you? You haven't changed a bit.
8: How are you, Charles? You're looking great.
0: Hello, Uncle Charlie.
7: And this is Anne? I bet you don't remember me, Anne.
0: Well, I remember you, sort of, but you look different, sort of.
8: Well, we better get started. Emma's got dinner almost ready.
2: I've got your suitcase, Uncle Charlie.
7: Oh, say now, wait. That looks pretty heavy for you.
2: Oh, it's nothing. I love to carry.
3: You'll have some more lamb, Charles, won't you?
7: Well, Emmy, it's pretty good.
8: What were you saying about your boat, Charles?
7: Well, that's just about the finish of it, Joe. She was a beauty, that boat. Had some fine times on it. But that's all over and done with. It's a different world these days, and we might as well face it.
8: That's the truth, Charles.
7: Say, I've been forgetting something all this time. I brought a few things back with me. There you are, Joe. This is yours from me. I don't know whether you had one, Joe.
8: Well, you didn't have to think of me, Charles. Presents are all right for the children. Say, a wristwatch. Why, I've never had a wristwatch. The fellas at the bank will think I'm quite a sport.
7: Oh, and one for you, Emmy. Now, you just try this on.
3: Charles... Charles, is it? Oh, no!
2: A silver fox?
3: Charles, I've wanted one all my life!
7: It's what you should have.
3: Oh, it's beautiful.
7: And now, your little present, Charlie.
2: Oh, I don't want anything. Right now, I have enough. Before you came, I didn't think I had anything. But now, I don't want another thing. I'll go get the coffee.
3: Charlotte, you asked me? I think she's putting on.
8: She's not crazy. Smartest girl in her class at school. She's got brains.
7: Well, she'll like this when she sees it. Now, you folks just sit here, and I'll take it to her.
3: Tell her the sugar and cream's on the kitchen table, Charles.
7: All right. Charlie, what's the matter? Here, here. Now, you just put those dishes down a minute.
2: I meant it. Please, don't give me anything.
7: Nothing? Why?
2: I can't explain. You came here, and Mother's happy, and I'm glad that she named me after you, and that she thinks we're both alike. I think we are, too. I know it. It would spoil things if you should give me anything.
7: Well, you're a strange girl, Charlie, but why would it spoil things?
2: Because we're not just an uncle and a niece. I know you. I know that you don't tell people a lot of things. I don't either. I have a feeling that... inside you somewhere, there's something. Something nobody knows. Something wonderful. And I'll find it out.
7: It's not good to find out too much, Charlie.
2: So we're kind of like twins, don't you see? We have to know.
7: Here, give me your hand. Now, you wear this ring. You wear it for me, you hear?
2: Thank you.
7: But you haven't even looked at it.
2: I don't have to look at it.
7: Let me show it to you. It's a good emerald, a really good one. And good emeralds are the most beautiful things in the world.
2: Oh, why, you've had something engraved on it.
7: No, I haven't, but I will if you'd like me to.
2: But you have, Uncle Charlie, you have. It's very faint. I can just read it. It says, T.S. from B.M., why, they must be someone else's initials.
7: The jeweler rooked me. He rooked me.
2: Oh, it doesn't matter. Really, it doesn't.
7: It's secondhand. He rooked me.
6: Ha! The whole world's rotten, crooked. Give it back to me.
2: Oh, but I like it this way. Someone else was probably happy with this ring.
6: The world's rotten. Give it back to me. I'll have it taken off.
2: No, it's perfect the way it is. I'm going to keep it, Uncle Charlie.
3: It's a beautiful ring. You're too good, Charles.
7: Well, nothing's too good for my favorite niece.
2: Coffee, Uncle Charlie?
7: Thanks.
3: Charles, why can't you stay here forever?
7: I've been thinking about that, Emmy. You know, I'd like to open up a new chapter in my life. New surroundings. Everything new.
2: What is that I'm humming? Anybody know?
0: Sing at the table and you'll marry a crazy husband.
7: Yes, I've been thinking about transferring some of my money out here from the East. I suppose you take money in your bank, Joe.
8: Well, that's one thing we do all right. Rake in the dough. Can't promise to give it back, though.
7: Well, I'll go down tomorrow morning and I'll open an account. Say, 30, 40,000, just to start things off right?
8: Say, that's a lot of money.
2: I can't get that tune out of my head. If somebody will tell me what it is, maybe I'll stop.
3: It's a waltz, dear.
2: Of course it's a waltz, but what waltz? You know, it's the funniest thing. But sometimes I think of a tune, and then pretty soon I hear somebody else humming it. I think tunes jump from head to head. What is it, Uncle Charlie? What is it?
7: I don't know.
3: Oh, I know what that is. Oh, it's right on the tip of my tongue.
7: Oh, it's the Blue Danube waltz, yes.
2: Of course, that's what it is. Oh, no it isn't, Uncle Charlie. It's not the Blue Danube. It's the Merry Widow.
7: Oh, now, look what I did. A whole cup of coffee. Gee, I'm terribly sorry, Emmy. Here, hand me a napkin, Anne.
3: Oh, now, it's nothing to make a fuss about. Just sit down, Anne. And Charles, while we do the dishes, you go into the living room and read the evening paper. You look tired.
7: All right, I will. Thanks, Emmy.
0: Uncle Charlie, when you get finished with the paper, will you give me the funnies?
7: Oh, you can have them now if you want.
0: I can wait.
7: Oh, anytime you say. Oh. Well, nothing much to read these days, Anne. Nothing but trouble. You know, sometimes I think that...
0: What's the matter? What's the matter, Uncle Charlie? What are you looking at? Say, you better not do that to Papa's paper. He gets mad.
7: Oh, Anne, come here.
0: Huh?
7: Look, did you ever make a house out of old newspapers? You see what I mean? Now, first you stretch them all out on the floor, see? And then you, look, you can cut out a door, see? And now this is the doorway, and...
0: Hey!
8: Anne!
0: Uncle Charlie, Papa wants the papers.
7: And here you are, Anne. And now look what we've got. A real Eskimo's igloo.
0: You messed up Papa's paper.
7: Say, I guess I should have thought of that. Huh. Well, we'll fold it up again, and your father will never know the difference.
2: What are you all up to? Why, Anne, that's Papa's paper.
7: It's my fault. I began it. I was showing her a game, and I never thought about the paper.
2: Well, it's all right. Let's see. Page 1, 2, page 5. Why, where's page 3? Where is it?
7: Yeah, that's funny.
2: Page 3 and 4. Where are they?
0: I never touched it. Uncle Charlie's the only one who touched it.
2: Oh, well, Papa may not notice it if we fold it very neatly. See? And very evenly.
7: Oh, that's fine, Charlie. You're a lifesaver. Come in. Hello. Well, You still up?
2: I remembered you like a pitcher of water by your bed. Here you are.
7: Oh, thank you, dear. You're very thoughtful. And I guess I ought to thank you for giving up your room to me, too.
2: Oh, I'll be comfortable in with Anne.
7: Well, good night. Sweet dreams.
2: Oh, Uncle Charlie, I know something. I know a secret that you don't think I know.
7: What secret?
2: Well, remember I said that you couldn't hide anything from me? Well, now I know there was something in the evening paper about you.
7: About me? In the evening paper?
2: About you. Please show it to me. I won't tell a soul.
7: Well, how do you know there was something?
2: That's why you played that game with Anne. You didn't want us to know, and you wanted to tear it out of the paper. So, now that I know, you've got to show me.
7: Well, I guess you have me, but it wasn't about me.
2: Is that the page there on the dresser?
7: Well, look now, just, don't bother your head about it.
2: I want to see it.
7: No.
2: But I want to.
7: Stop it. It's none of your business. Give it to me.
2: Ow!
7: Let go. Let go, you hear?
2: Ow, Uncle Charlie, you're hurting me. Your hand.
7: Oh, I'm sorry. But give me the paper, Charlie.
2: You hurt my ring.
7: Oh, Charlie, I didn't mean to. I guess I must have grabbed you harder than I thought. But I was just fooling about it, you know? It was some gossip, not too pretty, about someone I met up with once. It's nothing for you to read. Forget it. Charlie, don't look at me like that. It's nothing, really.
2: Nothing?
7: Of course not. Now, good night.
2: Good night, Uncle Charlie. Pleasant dreams.
9: It's the following morning, and Emmy has just brought Uncle Charlie his breakfast. He sits up in bed, the tray on his knees, smiling genially at his sister.
7: Oh, I can't face the world in the morning. I must have coffee before I could speak.
3: Well, I don't mind coddling you on your first morning.
7: What are you all up to today?
3: Well, a young man came about an hour ago, said his name was Graham, and he wants to interview everybody in the house.
7: Interview everybody?
3: Yes, he's been sent around the country by a magazine or something, and he's to pick out representative American families and ask them questions.
7: How did he happen to pick this family?
3: Well, he said he looked around and asked around, and he decided that we were the ones he wanted.
7: Well, if he's going to ask a lot of questions, he can leave me out of it.
3: Why, you'd have more to tell him than any of us. He's going to take our pictures, too.
7: Pictures?
3: Yes. You see, well, there are really two young men. One takes the pictures.
7: Oh. There were two of them.
3: Yes. But Mr. Graham was the nicest, though.
7: Emmy, women are fools. They'll fall for anything. Now, why do you let two strangers come into your house and turn the place upside down? Why, expose your family to a couple of snoopers? I thought you had more sense.
3: Oh, but Charles...
2: Good morning, Uncle Charlie.
7: Oh, good morning. Your mother was just telling me about how the Newtons are being picked for All-American suckers. Now look here, Emmy. I won't have anything to do with it. I'm just a visitor. But my advice to you is to slam the door in their faces.
3: Oh, I couldn't do that.
2: I think it's kind of exciting. They take a photograph of you, and then we can have it. It would be free.
7: No, thank you. I've never been photographed in my life, and I don't want to be.
3: Why, Charles, what makes you talk that way? I had a picture of you. I gave it to Charlie.
7: Oh, I tell you, there are none.
3: Well, I guess you've forgotten all about it. Go get it, Charlie.
2: It's right here. I think you're cute, Uncle Charlie.
7: Let me see. Well, I don't remember this at all.
3: You were 9, Charles. You had it taken the Christmas you got your bicycle, just before your accident.
2: Uncle Charlie, you were beautiful.
3: Wasn't he, though? But I always said Papa should never have bought you that bicycle. Charlotte, he took it right out on the icy road, and he skidded into a streetcar. Oh, we thought he was going to die.
2: I'm glad he didn't.
3: Well, he had a fractured skull, and he was laid up so long. And when he got well, there was no holding him. It was as though all that resting up was just too much for him, and he had to get into all sorts of mischief to blow off steam.
7: The whole world's rotten. The whole world's changed. Everything's different.
3: Oh, you were a wonderful boy, really, Charles.
7: Ah, what's the use of looking backward? What's the use of looking ahead? Today's the thing. That's my philosophy. Today.
3: Well, Charles, if today's the thing, you'd better get your clothes on and get to the bank. Joe will be waiting. He's going to take you into Mr. Green. He's the president.
5: Did you say $30,000, Mr. Spencer?
7: Yes, 30. Maybe 40, Mr. Green.
5: Well, well.
7: Yes, I thought I might settle down here for a while. It's great country. Great country.
5: Well, we think so. What have you been doing, Mr. Spencer?
7: Well, I suppose you could call me a promoter. Real estate, shipping, South America. It's not hard to make money, Mr. Green. The only trouble I find is that once I make it, I'm not interested in it.
5: Not interested in money? Well.
10: Harry, I wonder. Oh, dear, I didn't know you were busy. I can come back.
5: Come in, Ella. Now that you're here, come in. Mr. Spencer, this is Mrs. Potter.
10: Oh, Emma's brother. Oh, we've heard so much about you, Mr. Spencer.
7: How do you do, Miss Potter?
10: Oh, no. Mrs. Potter, I'm a widow.
7: Oh, I'm sorry. There was something about you that made me think of...
10: Yes?
5: What did you want, Ella?
10: Oh, well, I was just going shopping, and I only had $5, and I thought that...
5: Here you are. I'll make out the withdrawal slip later.
10: There is something to being a widow, isn't there, Mr. Spencer? One doesn't have to ask a man for money anyway. Goodbye!
7: Goodbye, Miss... Mrs. Potter.
5: So, Mr. Spencer, where were we?
7: Very attractive woman, that Mrs. Potter. A widow, huh?
5: Yes. Potter left her quite a bit of money.
7: Hmm. You don't say.
11: Okay, Saunders, go up and get some pictures of the upstairs rooms.
12: Right.
11: And then we'd like one of you, Miss Charlotte.
2: All right. Should I change my dress, Mr. Graham?
11: No. Just as you are, please.
2: Bunny, you happened to choose our family. Why did you?
11: No, well, we looked around, asked some questions, and thought you were just about what we wanted. And why not use your family? You haven't got any skeletons in your closet, have you?
2: Of course we haven't. I wish we did have a few. We're pretty prosaic. You know, your picking us out as an average family gave me kind of a funny feeling.
11: What kind of a funny feeling?
2: Oh, I don't know. I guess I don't like being an average girl in an average family.
11: Oh, but average families are the best. I mean, look at me. I'm from an average family.
2: As average as ours?
11: Sure. Besides, I don't think you're average.
2: That's because you're seeing me now. You should have seen me a few days ago. I was in the dumps. And then Uncle Charlie came, and he's so wonderful. He's waked us all up. He makes me feel wonderful, too.
11: But he only got here last night. You haven't seen him in a long time. Maybe you just think that he...
2: I don't think. I know. It's funny. When I try and think of how I feel, I always come back to Uncle Charlie. Are you trying to tell me not to think he's so wonderful?
11: Oh, why would I do that? I haven't even seen him yet.
2: He's not interested in this survey, Mr. Graham. I promised him he wouldn't be bothered.
11: Oh, but you see, the whole idea of this thing is that...
2: When someone asks for privacy, he should have it.
11: Okay, Miss Charlotte?
7: I'll take that roll of film, please.
12: What's the matter? I only wanted to take...
7: Give it to me.
2: Uncle Charlie, what's the matter?
12: Say, Graham, I took some shots of the upstairs hall, and this guy was there. He wants to take
7: it. I said, give me that film. I don't like to be photographed. Well, give it to me, please.
11: Give it to him, Fred.
12: Okay. Too bad, though. Mrs. Newton's on this roll, too. Here.
7: Thank you. Sorry to trouble you.
11: It's all right. Miss Charlotte, I wonder if you'd show me around the town this evening. I'd like to pick up some atmosphere.
2: Why, of course.
11: Thanks. I'll drop by around 8. Come on, Saunders.
2: I can't get over you breaking your arm when you were 10, and me breaking my arm when I was 10 in exactly the same place.
11: Oh, and my wanting to run away from home, and you wanting to run away from home.
2: I didn't want to, really. It was just a gesture.
11: Well, I didn't want to either. You know, I guess I was just showing off.
2: Well, you don't have to show off with me. Shall we sit down?
11: Sure.
2: You know, Mr. Graham, I think you must have an awfully interesting job. Going into people's houses, asking a lot of questions, just like an international spy. You, that tune you're humming.
11: Yes?
2: Why did you hum that?
11: No particular reason. Why do you ask?
2: There's something strange about you. All those questions, the things you want to know.
11: Charlotte, listen to me.
2: I know what you are. You're a detective. There's something the matter, and you're a detective.
11: Listen to me.
2: I don't want to listen.
11: I came here to this town to find a man.
2: Find a man? What man?
11: There's a man loose in this country, and we're after him. We don't know much about him. We don't even know what he looks like. Charlotte, think. How much do you know about your uncle?
2: Why, he's my uncle. He's my mother's brother. What has he done?
11: I can't tell you what he's done, but this man we want may be your uncle.
2: I don't believe you.
11: We're after one man, and your uncle may be that man. We think he is, but in the East there's another man who's being hunted too. Hunted through Massachusetts and into Maine. He may be the man.
2: Uncle Charlie hasn't done anything. He knows it would kill my mother if he'd done anything. Why, he's her brother. Why don't they arrest the man in Maine? Why don't you go away and leave us alone?
11: Charlotte, I'm trying to make it easy on you. If your Uncle Charlie is the man we want, we'll get him out of town quietly. We won't arrest him here.
2: Arrest him here? In this town?
11: I'm trying to tell you we won't. And he may not be the one. It might be the other guy, the one in the East.
2: Of course. It's probably all a mistake.
11: I hope I'm wrong. I never wanted to be wrong so much in my life.
13: Charlotte, the library is supposed to close at 9 o'clock sharp.
2: Yes, I know, Mrs. Corcoran. I just want to look at this newspaper.
13: If I make one exception, I'll have to make 1,000. Anyway, that's yesterday's newspaper.
2: It's a recipe I want. Someone tore it out at home.
13: Well, hurry up. I'm closing right away.
2: Police hunt murderer? Boston, Massachusetts, February 8th. In their search for the so-called Merry Widow murderer, the police have thrown a cordon around the northeastern state, and the announcement of his arrest is expected daily. All names he has used are thought to be aliases. When found, he'll be charged with the murder of 3 wealthy women. The victims have uniformly been widows of large means. His latest victim was Mrs. Bruce Mathewson, the former musical comedy star known to audiences at the beginning of the century as Teresa Shenley. T.S. from B.M. The Ring. T.S. Teresa Shenley.
3: Come on now. Everybody sit down. Dinner's ready.
7: Where's Charlie? I haven't seen her all day.
8: Been in her room, had a headache.
3: Oh, I'm glad she's had a good rest. She's not looking like herself at all.
7: She was out last night with that young journalist fellow, wasn't she?
2: Yes, I was.
7: Well, here she is. Here's my girl.
3: Sit right down, dear.
8: You won't be able to sleep tonight, Charlotte. Nobody who sleeps all day can sleep all night, too.
2: Oh, I slept all right, and I kept dreaming. Perfect nightmares. About you. Uncle Charlie.
7: Nightmares? About me?
2: About you. I'll tell them to you if you'd like. You were on a train, and I had a feeling you were running away from something. And when I saw you on the train, I felt happy. Terribly happy.
3: But Charlotte, how could you be happy seeing Uncle Charlie on a train? I hope he stays here forever.
2: Well, I suppose he'll go sometime. He has to go sometime. We have to face the facts.
3: Now, Charlotte, what's the matter with you?
7: I guess Charlie slept a little too long. She's not awake yet. I suppose that young fellow kept her out half the night.
3: No. No, she got back early. I was surprised.
7: Well, Charlie's a pretty girl. I suppose he's been hanging around today, huh?
3: Well, he's called twice, but she didn't see him. Oh, Charles! Charles, you're going to kill me when you hear what I've done.
7: Emmy, I'd never kill you, no matter what you've done.
3: Well, I've simply promised Mrs. Potter, the president of our club, that you'd speak to the ladies.
7: Oh, is that all? Well, I guess we could manage that.
2: For Mrs. Potter, yes. She's a widow, Uncle Charlie.
3: Mm-hmm. She'll be so pleased, Charles.
7: What kind of audience will it be?
3: Oh, women like myself, pretty busy with our homes, most of us.
7: Yes. Yes, most women keep busy in towns like this. In the cities, it's different. Cities are full of women, middle-aged widows. Their husbands are dead. The husbands who spent their lives making thousands, working, working, working. And then they die, and they leave their money to their wives. They're silly wives. And what do the wives do? These useless women. You see them in hotels, the best hotels, by the thousands, eating the money, drinking the money, losing the money at bridge, proud of their jewelry, proud of nothing else. Horrible, faded, fat, greedy women.
2: But they're alive! They're human beings!
7: Are they? Are they, Charlie? Are they human? Or are they just fat, wheezing animals? And what happens to animals when they get too fat and too old?
2: Mama, I'm going for a walk. I'll be back soon.
3: Charlotte, well, what in the world is she... Anne, go after her.
7: No, no, I'll go. I'll catch up with her. Charlie, Charlie, wait.
2: Let me go, please.
7: Charlie, what's the matter? What's the matter? Look, we can go into this bar here. I want to talk to you.
2: You're hurting my arm again.
7: Then come with me.
2: I can't. I've never been in a place like this.
7: It's all right.
2: Oh, why did you make me come in here? It's an awful place.
7: What does it matter where you are? Sit down.
14: Yeah. What'll it be?
2: Nothing.
7: Bring her a ginger ale and I'll have a double brandy.
14: Brandy? Okay.
7: Well, Charlie?
2: Well?
7: You think you know something. That young fellow told you something.
2: Jack? Why should he know anything about you?
7: Look, Charlie, something's come between us, and I don't want that to happen. Why, we're old friends. More than old friends. Like twins. You've said so yourself.
2: Don't touch me, Uncle Charlie. Don't touch my hand.
7: What did he tell you? What did that boy tell you?
2: How could you do things like that? You're my uncle. You're my mother's brother. We thought you were the most wonderful man in the world.
7: Charlie, what do you know?
2: I want to give you your ring back, Uncle Charlie. T.S. from B.M. Teresa Shenley from Bruce Mathewson. I'm going home.
7: No, no. Sit down. Sit down. Charlie, you think you're a clever... Why, we're old friends. More than old friends. Like twins. You've said so yourself.
2: Don't touch me, Uncle Charlie. Don't touch my hand.
7: What did he tell you? What did that boy tell you?
2: How could you do things like that? You're my uncle. You're my mother's brother. We thought you were the most wonderful man in the world.
7: Charlie, what do you know?
2: I want to give you your ring back, Uncle.

0: Charlie, you think you're a clever little girl who knows something, don't you? Well, what do you really know? You're just an ordinary little girl living in an ordinary little town. You go through your ordinary little day, and at night, you sleep your untroubled, ordinary little sleep filled with pleasant, stupid dreams. And I brought you the nightmares. Or did I? You live in a dream. You're a sleepwalker. Blind. What do you know about the world? Do you know that if you rip away the fronts of houses, you'll find swine? The world's rotten. What does it matter what happens in it? Are you silly enough to imagine that what I've done is important to anyone? Ah, wake up. Use your wits, Charlie. Learn something.
1: Let go of my hand. Let me alone.
0: Charlie, come back. You've got to listen to me, Charlie.
1: Oh, please.
0: So you think you found me out? You and your young friend, Graham.
1: I don't know. I'm not going to tell him what I know. He may find out, but I won't tell him.
0: I won't find out.
1: I'm only asking you one thing. Go away and leave us alone.
0: No. I'm staying, Charlie. I'm not going away. Charlie!
1: I'm going in the house.
0: Oh, but you've got to listen to me, Charlie. Now.
1: What do you want?
0: Charlie, help me. Will you help me?
1: Help you?
0: Charlie, the same blood flows through our veins. A week ago, I was at the end of my rope. I'm so tired, Charlie. There's an end to the amount of running a man can do. And then I got the idea of coming out here. It was my last chance. Give it to me. These men, Graham and the others, they don't know. There's another man in the east, and they suspect him, too. They're trying to catch him. And if they catch him... Oh, just give me this one chance, Charlie.
1: Well, take your chances. Go!
0: I'll go, Charlie, if you give me a few days. Help me, Charlie. Think of your mother. It would kill your mother.
1: Yes, it would kill my mother. It would kill you, too, wouldn't it, Uncle Charlie? Well, you can have your few days. Then get away from here.
0: Do you realize what it means if they get me? The electric chair. I count on you, Charlie. Don't forget. You said it yourself. We're not any ordinary uncle and niece. No matter what I've done, we're twins.
2: There's no longer any doubt in Charlotte's mind. She knows now that her Uncle Charlie is a criminal, a murderer. The few days' grace she gave him are almost gone, and still he hasn't left the house. Now, on a Sunday afternoon, the family is gathered in the living room, waiting for dinner.
0: How was church, Charlie? Did you count the house? Turn anybody away?
1: No. Seats enough for everyone.
0: Glad to hear it. Show's had such a long run, I thought maybe attendance might be falling off.
1: We prayed for you, Uncle Charlie. At least, I did.
0: Thanks.
3: Say, here's an interesting thing.
0: What's that, Joe?
3: In the paper here, says they got that merry widow murderer.
0: They got him? Where?
3: Up in Maine. Portland. Didn't catch him exactly. He was running from police at the airport. He ran plunk into the propeller of an airplane. Cut him to pieces.
0: Well, what do you know? Yeah, I guess that solves the case. I guess that solves it, Charlie.
1: Yes, Uncle Charlie.
0: Well, I think I'll wash up for dinner. I'm hungry, and I don't know when I've been so hungry.
4: Charlotte. Charlotte, that young reporter fella's here. He wants to see you.
1: Well, tell him to wait out in front. I'll be right there.
0: Ah, see you at dinner, Charlie.
1: Yes, of course.
0: Fine.
5: Well, and then we got the wire from Maine. They called us off the job. I'm just coming up for air.
1: Me too. Now that it's over, Jack, I don't want to talk about it anymore. I want to pretend that nothing ever happened.
5: Well, you won't have to pretend too much. Nothing did happen. I'm just glad you never got to know what we suspected your uncle of.

0: Yes.
1: Well, guess that's all. Look, Charlotte, Saunders and I, we...
0: I know. You have to go away.
1: Yeah.
0: I knew you'd have to go away, but I hadn't thought about it. I'll be alone again.
1: Alone? In that beehive you live in? Besides, I'm coming back.
0: Oh? When? When are you coming back?
1: As soon as I can make it.
0: I don't want you to go. I feel,
1: How do you feel? You're not frightened now, are you, Charlotte?
0: Frightened?
1: I know what I did to you, and don't think I haven't tossed around every night for a week worrying about you.
0: Why? Why, Jack?
1: I don't know. I guess it's probably because, well, I'm in love with you.
0: Are you?
1: That's why I'm coming back.
0: Oh?
1: I thought if we got engaged now, today, I mean, then maybe we could get married when I get back.
0: I suppose it is better to be engaged for a while, even if it's only for a little while.
1: Well, we'll get married. That's all there is to it. Oh, Charlotte.
2: Hello there.
1: Oh, hello, Mr. Spencer. I was just saying goodbye to Charlotte.
2: Oh? All finished here?
1: All finished. I'll be back. You'll be seeing me around.
2: Oh, yes.
1: Not on business, though.
2: Well, sometimes I'm pretty obtuse, but I think I understand about your coming back. Well, Charlie's a fine girl.
1: Yeah, I think so, too. Goodbye, Mr. Spencer.
2: Goodbye.
1: Goodbye, Charlotte.
0: Goodbye. Come back soon, Jack.
1: You bet. Take good care of her, Mr. Spencer.
2: Oh, I will. I certainly will. Fine boy, Charlie. Fine boy.
0: When are you leaving, Uncle Charlie?
2: Hmm? Oh, no need to hurry now. We're all happy here.
0: When are you leaving, Uncle Charlie?
2: Look, I just told your mother. I'm going to build a new house for you folks. Give it to you.
0: When are you leaving?
2: I'm not going. I want to settle down here. Have money in the bank. Have some sort of business. Be a part of this family.
0: I see.
2: And the most sensible thing for you to do is to be friends with me. I can do a lot for you, Charlie. Make life easier for your mother. Make you all happy.
0: No, not you. We don't want anything from you. I wish I told my mother about you. I wish I had.
2: And how do you think your mother would have felt? What do you think it would do to her now?
0: I know. Don't be afraid. I can't tell her.
2: Oh, but I'm not afraid, Charlie. And what have you to tell? Who'd believe you? A waltz runs through your head. You don't like the initials on a ring, and you connect it all up with a newspaper clipping. And now you haven't the ring. I don't know what became of it.
0: You have it.
2: Have I? Oh, no. I gave it to you.
0: I don't want you here, Uncle Charlie. I don't want you to touch my mother, so go away. I'm warning you. Go away.
2: She's the only one who knows. The only one. If it weren't for her, I'd never have to worry. I'd be safe. Safe.
3: Hurry up, Joe. We'll be late for the lecture. It's almost 8 o'clock. Where's Charlotte?
4: She went out to the garage to get the car.
3: When the lecture's over, we're having company here. They're all coming home with us, but you're going to have to...
5: Mama! Something's happened to Charlotte!
3: Anne!
5: In the garage! Something's happened! I think she's dead! Charlotte! Charlotte!
3: Charlotte, dear! Are you all right?
0: Yes. Yes.
2: Oh, sure. She's fine, Emmy. Don't worry. See? She's fine now.
5: Oh. She was locked in the garage. I heard the car running, and I opened the garage door, and she was lying there on the floor.
2: Carbon monoxide. Very common type of accident.
3: Charlotte, how did it happen, dear?
0: It was so funny. When I went to get the car, the motor was running. Couldn't find the key. The key was gone, and then I heard the garage door close behind me.
2: Must have been the wind.
0: Yes, the wind. But the keys, why weren't they in the car?
2: Oh, why they were, Charlie. When Anne found you, I went in and turned off the motor myself.
0: Oh, I see. It was you, Uncle Charlie.
2: Yes, I turned off the motor.
0: I see.
2: Well, come now, I'll carry you upstairs.
5: No, Charlotte!
0: I don't want him to carry me. I'm all right, Mama.
5: Well, I'll call and postpone the lecture.
0: No, Mama, please go. I want you to go. All of you, please.
5: Well, all right, dear, all right.
6: Fine speech there, Mr. Spencer. Congratulations.
2: Thank you.
7: I thought it was wonderful.
2: Oh, thank you, Mrs. Potter.
5: Will you have another glass of wine, Mrs. Potter?
0: Why, I believe I will.
2: Ladies and gentlemen, I want to propose a toast to, Oh, is that Charlie? Charlie, how are you feeling?
0: I'm all right now. Thank you. I feel fine.
2: My favorite little niece. Well, now, you don't, don't you think you ought to be in bed, Charlie?
0: Oh, no. I wanted to come down. I wanted to show everybody my new ring.
2: Your ring?
0: The one you gave me, Uncle Charlie. I found it. You know where? In your room. I must have gone in and left it there. Force of habit.
2: Oh, yes. Probably.
7: It's a beautiful ring, dear. Just beautiful.
0: Yes. It has an inscription, too. Shall I show it, Uncle Charlie? Or shall we keep it our little secret?
2: Charlie.
7: Oh, do show it.
0: Well, Uncle Charlie?
2: Well, we'll talk it over later. Charlie, you're just in time for a farewell toast. I hate to break the news like this, but tomorrow I must leave Santa Rosa. Oh, no.

0: children better get off or the train will start with us. Goodbye, Charles.
1: Goodbye, Emmy.
0: Bye, Uncle Charlie. Write to us, Charles. Write to us.
1: I will. You write to me.
0: Hurry, Charlotte. The train's going to start.
2: I'm coming.
1: Oh, Charlie, wait. I'll go to the platform with you.
2: Goodbye, Uncle Charlie.
1: We've got a minute or two. I want to speak to you.
2: I've got to get off.
1: Oh, but there's plenty of time.
3: Charles, did you forget that... Oh.
2: Why, that was Mrs. Potter.
1: Oh, was it?
2: The Widow Potter. Is she going with you?
1: Oh, now don't be a little fool.
2: You know that I know about you, don't you, Uncle Charlie? And if I ever hear or read about anything, well, you know what I'm talking about, don't you?
1: You're being a foolish girl.
2: I'm warning you, I...
1: Charlie, listen.
2: The train's moving!
1: Charlie!
2: Let me go!
1: No, Charlie, listen. You did a fine thing for your mother. You were right not to let her know.
2: My arm, you're hurting me!
1: You're not getting off yet, Charlie. Wait a while. You see? We can open the door just like this.
2: What are you doing? What?
1: And then you can get off in just a minute or two.
2: You're mad! You're a madman!
1: Wait, just a little faster. A little faster. I don't want you to be hurt, so just a little faster. Now don't scream. No, no, no, Charlie. It's all so simple, isn't it? She tried to get off the train while it was moving. She was killed. Nice girl. Too bad. Now, Charlie, now. Oh, don't fight, Charlie. It'll be better if you don't. What? Stop. Stop.
4: Miss, what is it?
3: He

0: They held the funeral yesterday. The minister said that Santa Rosa had gained and lost a son that we could all be proud of. They didn't know.
1: Charlotte, I wish I'd been here. If only you told me, darling.
0: I couldn't. He was my uncle.
1: I know.
0: He thought the world was a horrible place. Couldn't have been very happy ever.
1: No.
0: He didn't trust people. He hated them. Hated the whole world.
1: You, Charlotte?
0: Hate the world? No. Oh, it sometimes needs a lot of watching, I guess. Seems to go to pieces now and then, like him. But it gets better. Almost in spite of itself, it gets better. And there's still love in the world. So much love.

0: This production of Shadow of a Doubt featured Mark Cregan as Uncle Charlie, Mark's daughter Kylie Cregan as Charlotte, Grant Baxter as Joe and his daughter Julia Baxter as Anne, Pam Murphy as Emmy and the waitress, Matt Sherman as Graham and the first detective, Les Taylor as Mr. Green, Saunders, the second detective, and the porter, and Jennifer Love as Mrs. Potter, Mrs. Henderson, Miss Corcoran, and Mrs. Martin. 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
1: 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It's not a large store, nor is it small. Its merchandise is not cheap, nor is it expensive. This is just an ordinary, everyday shop, and its clerks are ordinary, everyday people. At 8:55 each morning, they stand behind the counters, dusting the goods and gossiping. At 9 sharp, they snap quickly to attention as Mr. Matichek enters the front door and, in a ringing voice, delivers his first order of the day.
10: Joey?
11: Yes, Mr. Matichek?
10: Joey, run across the street and get me some bicarbonate of soda.
11: Yes, Mr. Matichek.
10: Good morning, Lily.
12: Good morning, Mr. Matichek.
10: Good morning, Miss Bigger.
13: Good morning, Mr. Matichek.
10: Good morning, Mr. Peters.
14: Good morning, Mr. Matichek.
10: Good morning, Mr. Harvey.
15: Oh, good morning, Mr. Matichek.
10: Good morning, Mr. Martin.
16: Morning, sir.
10: Martin, I'd like to see you in a few minutes on a very important matter.
16: Yes, sir. Anytime you say.
14: Well, Martin, it won't be long now.
16: What do you mean?
14: Well, I hear you had dinner with Mr. Matichek and his wife last night.
16: Oh, that. Yeah.
14: And now this morning, he wants to see you about something important. You'll be the manager pretty soon.
16: Oh, I don't know. Say, Peters.
14: Hmm?
16: You want to hear something nice?
14: You're not a manager yet.
16: No. It's a letter from a girl.
14: Huh? A girl?
16: Yeah. Listen to this. Listen. My heart was trembling as I walked into the post office, and there you were, lying in box 237. I took you out of your envelope and read you. Read you right there. Oh, my dear
14: friend.
16: Wait,
14: what is all this?
16: Well, you see, I was looking through the ads in the Sunday paper, and I ran across one that said, here, I'll show you. See?
14: Modern girl wishes to correspond on cultural subjects anonymously with intelligent, sympathetic young man.
16: That's me.
14: Address, dear friend, box 237. I know these ads. The papers are full of them. How long has this been going on?
16: Well, we've exchanged four letters. And, Peter, she's no ordinary girl. Listen, here on page 8, she says, here. Are you tall or short? Are your eyes brown or blue? Don't tell me. What does it matter? So long as our minds meet.
14: Ah, you're right. That's beautiful.
16: Yeah, it is. And then she says, there are so many great and beautiful things to discuss in this world of ours. It would be wasting these precious moments if we told each other the vulgar details of how we earn our daily bread. I agree with you when you say, she means me. What are men and women for but to rise above the stupid necessities of the 8-hour day?
14: Mm-hmm. You said that?
16: Sure. You see...
10: Martin!
16: Yes, Mr. Matichek.
10: Martin, I can get 5 dozen more of these cigarette boxes from Nichols Brothers. What do you think? I think it's great. You see, you open it like this.
16: No, Mr. Matichek, that's not for us.
10: Oh, well, you haven't even listened to it. It plays Ochichonia.
16: Well, even if it played Beethoven's Ninth Symphony, I'd still say no. I don't like the whole idea.
10: You know, it is wonderful how quickly you can make up your mind. I've been in this business for 35 years, and it took me a whole hour to decide that I like it. But I guess you're a genius. Harvey?
15: Yes, Mr. Matichek?
10: Listen, what do you think of this? Look. Now, I want your honest opinion. Don't let me influence you. Hear that? It is a very popular classic. Well, Miss Baker?
13: I think people who smoke cigarettes and who love to hear Ochichonia will like it.
10: Well, Harvey, what do you think?
15: I go even further. I think it'll make music lovers out of cigarette smokers and cigarette smokers out of music lovers. I think it's sensational.
10: Well, Mr. Martin...
16: I still think it's terrible.
10: Give me one reason.
16: All right. Let's say a man smokes 20 cigarettes a day. So he opens that box 20 times, and 20 times he has to listen to Ochichonia? And besides that, it's imitation leather and cheap glue. In 2 weeks, the whole thing will come apart, and all you'll have left is Ochichonia.
10: I know it. I know it's imitation leather. You don't have to tell me. You just sell things, and you let me do the buying.
12: Excuse me, Mr. Matichek. Nichols Brothers are on the phone.
10: I'll take it here.
12: Yes, sir.
10: Hello, Nichols. This is Matichek. Look, cancel the rest of those cigarette boxes. They're terrible.
16: Good morning, madam.
17: Good morning.
16: Anything I can do for you? We're having a sale on purses today.
17: Well, to tell you the truth, I didn't want to buy anything.
16: Oh, well, that's perfectly all right. If you want to look around, just make yourself at home.
17: Thank you. I wonder if I could see Mr. Matichek.
16: Well, Mr. Matichek is very busy at the moment. If you tell me what you wanted, I'm sure I could take care of you.
17: Well, I noticed in the window that you're having a summer sale.
16: Oh, yes, yes, madam. Everything is reduced, 25%.
17: Really? That's wonderful. I guess you'll do a big business.
16: Oh, there's no question about it. We'll probably have such a big rush, we won't be able to take care of the customers.
17: Well, then you ought to have some extra help.
16: Oh, we probably will.
17: Oh, in that case, maybe you can use me. I'm looking for a job.
16: You? Hi. What's the idea of letting me go through all this whole routine, huh?
17: Well, I'm terribly sorry. I didn't mean to. Do you think you could help me get a job here?
16: I wish I could, but there isn't a chance.
17: But you just told me you need some extra help because of the rush.
16: Look around for yourself. You can see what kind of business we're doing. Every half hour, another customer just rushes right in.
17: Well, listen, I've had a lot of experience.
16: Yeah, but I know the situation.
17: I worked for 2 years at Blake & Company, and I left of my own accord. And before that, I was with Booten Brothers for 10 months.
16: Now, listen, if it were up to me, I'd put you to work, but I'm not the boss.
17: Well, then why don't you let me see him?
16: Because he's in a very bad mood today.
17: I'll take a chance. Maybe I can cheer him up.
16: Now, listen, madam, I've been here 9 years. I know Mr. Matichek inside and out. I know exactly what his attitude would be. I can tell you word for word exactly what he'd say.
10: Mr. Martin, come here.
16: Now you see what you've done.
17: Oh, I'm sorry.
10: Mr. Martin.
16: Yeah, coming, Mr. Matichek.
10: So, Mr. Martin, you know every reaction of mine, eh? You know exactly what I think even before I think it. You're not only a genius, you're a mind reader.
16: But Mr. Matichek...
10: Never mind. Now I will take care of this customer.
16: But Mr. Matichek...
10: Quiet! Well, good morning, madam. I'm Mr. Matichek.
17: Oh, good morning, Mr. Matichek.
10: Please, have a seat.
17: Thank you. Mr. Matichek, I was at Blake & Company.
10: Oh, I'm sure you'll find much nicer things in our shop.
17: Oh, no. I mean, I worked there. I'm looking for a job.
10: A job? You mean... Oh, no. That's impossible. It's out of the question. Good day.
17: Oh, no, but Mr. Matichek...
10: I have no time. No time at all. I'm very,
17: very busy. Mr. Matichek, please. I've got to have a job. And I'm good. I know merchandise. Really, I do. Please, just give me a chance.
10: Well, you know merchandise. Well, let me ask you something. Would you buy a box like this? Well?
17: Well, I couldn't buy anything at the moment.
10: No. I just... I wanted your opinion, your honest opinion. Do you like it?
17: Yes, I do. It's marvelous.
10: Why?
17: I think it's romantic.
16: Romantic? What's romantic about it?
17: Huh? Cigarettes and music. I don't know. It makes me think of moonlight and, cigarettes and music.
10: There, Martin. There is the woman's point of view.
16: But Mr. Maticek, she's...
17: How much are you selling it for?
10: Well, I'd say, $4.25.
17: Well, that's a bargain. That's a real bargain.
13: Ooh, that's a candy box, isn't it?
10: Oh, no, madam. Well, it's...
17: Yes, madam. Yes, madam, that's a candy box, and I would say a very unusual one.
13: Yes, I like it. How much is it?
17: Oh, watch, madam. It has a very distinctive feature.
13: Well,
17: you see,
13: is that coming out of this?
10: Oh, yes, madam, yes. It's Ochichonia, a very popular classic.
13: Oh, no, that'll never do. Where do people get ideas like that? Can you imagine? Every time you take a piece of candy, you have to listen to that song. Oh, no.
17: Oh, no, madam. Wait, please. Oh, I know just what you mean, madam. And yet, you see, some of our customers like it for the very thing you object to. Now, there's no denying we all have a weakness for candy. And when I say weakness, I don't mean to say anything against candy. I only mean, we're inclined to overdo it a little.
13: Well, that's true, I suppose.
17: Well, now, for instance, madam, have you any idea how many pieces of candy you eat a day?
13: Well, no. I never gave it a thought. But I am taking on weight.
17: That's just it. We pick up a piece of candy absentmindedly, and then we take another piece, and, well, before we realize it, we've gained a pound or two.
13: Don't I know it?
17: Now, you see, this little box makes you candy conscious. That's what Maticek and Company designed it for. Every time you open it, this little song is a message to you. See? Too much candy. Now be careful.
13: Well, how much is it?
17: $5.50, reduced from $6.95. It's a real bargain.
13: I'll take it. You can wrap it up while I look at these purses.
17: Well, Mr. Maticek?
10: What is your name, young lady?
17: Smith. Karen Smith.
10: Miss Smith, you may report for work tomorrow morning.
17: Oh, thank you.
10: Mr. Martin here will show you the ropes.
14: Yes, of course.
10: Well, perhaps you can show him.
18: Help the needy. Help the needy. Christmas finished for the needy.
19: You're late this morning, Martin.
14: No, it's only 10 of.
15: Morning, Martin. Hello, Peters.
14: Hello. Morning, Mr. Harvey.
19: Oh, say, Martin, can you come to the house tonight?
14: No, I'm sorry, Peters. I have a big dinner date tonight.
19: Oh, with the boss again?
14: No. He doesn't invite me anymore. Say, how do you figure him out?
19: Well, I give up. It's certainly difficult to get along with him these days.
14: He hardly talks to me anymore.
19: Do you know what I think? I think he's having trouble with his wife.
15: Who is? Maticek?
19: I wasn't talking to you, Harvey.
15: You said Maticek was having trouble with his wife?
19: I didn't say that at all. I only said...
14: Never mind, Peters. Come on, Harvey. You got work to do, haven't you?
15: Sure. We all have.
19: I don't like that fellow.
14: Say, we better get this counter dusted before Maticek gets here.
19: I'll do it, Martin.
14: No, we'll both do it. Say, Peters.
19: Hmm?
14: You mind if I ask you a personal question?
19: No, go ahead.
14: Now, this is very confidential. Peters, suppose a fella like me wants to get married.
19: Oh, that's wonderful. Who's the girl?
14: Now, listen, I only said suppose.
19: Uh-huh.
14: Now, look, how much does it cost you to live? Just you and Mrs. Peters, leaving out the children.
19: Oh, well, why fool yourself? Oh, boy.
14: Well, let's say temporarily. How much does it cost?
19: It can be done, and very nicely. Naturally, you can't be extravagant.
14: No? Well, suppose a fella took a three-room apartment. Kitchen, living room, and bedroom. Where do you eat?
19: In the kitchen. You get a nice big kitchen.
14: Well, then where do you entertain?
19: Entertain? What are you, an ambassador? Listen, if someone is really your friend, he comes after dinner.
17: Good morning.
19: Well, good morning, Miss Smith.
20: Morning.
17: Morning.
19: Oh, Miss Smith.
17: Yes, Mr. Martin.
19: I noticed you wore a yellow blouse with light green dots yesterday.
17: As usual, you're mistaken, Mr. Martin. It was a green blouse with light yellow dots, and everybody else thought it was very becoming.
19: Now listen.
17: And I don't remember that I ever remarked about your neckties. And believe me, Mr. Martin, if you think I couldn't say anything about them, well, just ask Mr. Harvey. So please leave my blouse alone. It's none of your business.
19: I'm sorry, but Mr. Matichek seems to think it is my business.
17: Oh, yes, that's right. I'm working under you. Well, from now on, Mr. Martin, I'll telephone you every morning and describe just what I'm going to wear. And before I select my next season's wardrobe, my dressmaker will submit samples to you. Oh, imagine you dictating what I should wear.
19: Now you get this straight. I don't care what you wear. You want to look like a pony in a circus? All right. But I have troubles of my own without your blouse coming between Mr. Matichek and me.
17: Look, I sold as much goods yesterday as anybody in the place. $95 isn't bad for a rainy Friday 3 weeks before Christmas. Did you tell that to Mr. Matichek?
19: I did.
17: And what did he say?
19: He said tell her not to come in that blouse anymore.
17: Tell him I won't.
19: I will. What was I just saying, Peters?
14: About your girl. Who is she, Martin?
19: Oh, yeah. Remember that girl I was corresponding with?
14: Yes, about the cultural subjects.
19: Yeah, well, after a while, we came to the subject of love. Naturally, on a very cultural level.
14: What else can you do in a letter? Oh, boy.
19: You know, Peters, she's the most marvelous girl in the world.
14: Is she pretty?
19: She has such ideals, Peters. She's so far above the girls you meet today, there's simply no comparison.
14: I see. She's not pretty.
19: What's the difference? As a matter of fact, I don't know whether she is or not. You see, I haven't met her yet.
14: You haven't?
19: No. I keep postponing it. I'm scared, Peters. See, this girl thinks I'm the most wonderful person in the world, and after all, there's a chance she might be disappointed.
14: Yes, there is a chance. On the other hand, you might be disappointed, too.
19: Oh, no. No, I won't. I'm as sure of that as I am my own name. Peters, I'm meeting her tonight for dinner.
14: Where?
19: In a restaurant on 8th Street.
14: Ha! Huh. I suppose you're going to wear a red carnation, huh?
19: Well, yes, I am. And she's going to have one as a bookmark in a copy of Tolstoy's Anna Karenina. Gee, you know, I haven't slept for days.
14: What's her name?
19: I don't even know that. I just call her Dear Friend, or Dear Box 237.
14: Oh, Dear Box 237. I'm sure she'll be beautiful.
19: Well, not too beautiful. What chance would there be for a fellow like me?
14: Oh, what do you want, a homely girl?
19: No. Knock wood for just a lovely, average girl. That's all I want.
14: Mm-hmm.
21: Good morning.
22: Good morning.
23: Good morning.
21: Just want to tell you the window looks terrible. There isn't a store on the street that doesn't look better. So when do we get any customers in here at all? Everybody will have to stay the night to redecorate.
19: Stay? No. Tonight of all nights?
14: There goes your date with Box 237.
19: Yep. Hand me those belts, Joey, will you? Belong up here on the shelf.
24: Okay. Say, Mr. Martin, you think I have to work tonight, too? After all, I'm a child.
19: No, you don't have to stay tonight.
24: No kidding?
19: I'll straighten it out with Mr. Madison.
24: Oh, gee, thanks.
17: Oh, may I help you, Mr. Martin?
19: No, thank you, Miss.
17: Oh, it's no trouble at all. I'd like to. Yesterday, I put all the imported bags on the shelf over there.
19: Mm-hmm.
17: Is that the way you wanted it, Mr. Martin?
19: Yep.
17: Oh, I'm so glad you like it. If there's anything wrong, I'd appreciate it if you'd tell me.
19: When are you so interested in my idea of what's right and wrong?
17: Well, I like to please you, Mr. Martin. After all, I'm working under you.
19: You know, you don't have to keep harping on that.
17: Oh, no, I don't mean it that way at all. Regardless of what I think of you personally, I believe that anybody who works with you and doesn't get a great deal out of it is, well, just dumb.
19: Just what do you mean, what you think of me personally?
17: Well, since you asked, I'd say no matter what can be said against you. I think you're a gentleman.
19: Well, I try to be.
17: Mr. Martin, you don't realize what that means to a working girl. Well, what a girl has to go through in some shops. Well, for instance, when I worked at Booten Brothers and Sons, well, the sons were all right. Oh, but the brothers. And that's why I like it here. You see, when you say, Miss Smith, let's go in the stockroom and put some belts on the shelf. You really want to put some belts on the shelf, and, well, that's my idea of a gentleman.
19: Well, I just don't believe in mixing belts with pleasure. You know, this is the first time you've shown a little sense. Maybe there's some hope for you after all.
17: Well, thank you, Mr. Martin, and, I almost forgot. Would it be possible, I mean, Mr. Martin, do you think you could spare me tonight? Then maybe Mr. Matichek would let me off.
19: Oh, so that's why I'm a gentleman. That's why you've learned so much from me all of a sudden, hmm?
17: I'm sure I don't know what you mean.
19: You just want to get off early, huh?
17: I have to, Mr. Martin.
19: Well, you're out of luck. What a cheap trick that was. And I nearly fell for it,
17: too. Oh, Mr. Martin, I have to get off tonight. It's terribly important.
19: For 6 months, you've done everything you could to antagonize me, and now you have the nerve...
17: Well, you haven't been very nice to me. No matter what I do, it's wrong. If I wrap a package, it's not the right way. If I make a suggestion, and some of them are very good, you don't even listen. Everything has to be done exactly your way, and even then you don't like it. When I came into this place, I was full of life and enthusiasm, and, well, now I'm nothing. You've taken all my personality away. But let me tell you something. Any day now, I may be in a position where I won't have to work anymore. And, Mr. Martin, I'll really tell you what I think of you. Mr. Martin, I don't like you.
13: Karen. Karen, what's the matter?
17: Oh, he won't let me off. And I've got to get away early tonight. I've just got to. I have a date. It's the most important thing that ever happened to me in all my life.
13: I know. The boy you told me about. What was his name?
17: Well, that's what makes it so awful. I don't even know his name. I just call him Box 237.
0: It's later the same day. Mr. Manichek's temperature has risen with each passing hour, for 6 of his employees have asked for the evening off. Now, Martin is the unlucky 7th, and Mr. Manichek hits the boiling point.
21: Do you mean that you want the evening off too, Martin?
19: Well, yes, Mr. Matichek.
21: What is this? Does everybody want to leave? Once a year I ask you to stay here.
19: Well, I'm sorry, Mr. Matichek. If I had only known yesterday, I could...
21: Oh, I see, I see. You want a special invitation. Well, next time I'll send you an engraved announcement.
19: Mr. Matichek, this is the first time in years that I've asked for a favor. I think you're being unjust.
21: I'm being unjust? Once a year I ask 7 ladies and gentlemen, 7, mind you, when next door a shop twice as big as mine employs only 4, and to...
3: Good afternoon, madam. Is there anything I can show you?
20: Have you traveling bags for men? With a zipper?
3: Oh, yes, madam, yes. Well, we have every type of traveling bag with a zipper.
20: Oh, thank you so much. I was just doing a little window shopping for my husband. He'll be here tomorrow.
3: Well, I would be delighted to serve your husband.
20: Thank you. Good afternoon.
3: All right.
21: 7, ladies and gentlemen, and I ask one day a year to be so kind as to redecorate a window, and you have the nerve, Mr. Martin, the oldest employee in the place who should set an example.
19: Mr. Matichek, you spoke to me like this yesterday. What did I do? The whole week you've treated me like this without any reason at all.
21: Without any reason? Maybe I have more reason than you think.
19: Well, it's obvious that you're not satisfied with me.
21: Oh, well, you can draw your own conclusions.
19: In that case, there's only one thing to do. Maybe we'd better call it a day.
21: Huh. Well, maybe we'd better. Miss Baker will see that you get your check.
19: Thank you.
12: Mr. Matichek, there's someone on your private phone.
21: I'll take it in my office. Hello?
22: Mr. Matichek?
21: Yes?
22: This is the Kane Detective Agency. We have that information about your wife.
21: Oh, well, Well, don't tell me on the phone. We'll come to the shop, please.
22: What time, Mr. Matichek?
21: Oh, well, come now, please. I'll be waiting. Mr. Peters?
19: Yes, Mr. Matichek.
21: Tell everyone they may go home. We'll do the windows tomorrow. Well, sit down, please.
22: Thank you.
21: Well, it's true about my wife.
22: I'm afraid so, Mr. Matichek. Now here, we have the complete record from our operatives, two of our most reliable men.
21: Well, go on.
22: Report on Mrs. Emma Matichek. On December 6th, Mrs. Matichek left her apartment at 8:45. She walked two blocks up to 10th Street. There, Mrs. Matichek was joined by a young man.
21: A young man?
22: Yes, your suspicions were correct, Mr. Matichek. The man was one of your own employees.
21: Oh, I know. Well, he's been to my house for dinner. He's been working for me for almost 10 years.
22: 10 years? That's funny. Our report says only four.
21: Well, no. Martin has been here 10 years in January.
22: Martin? But the young man your wife met is named Harvey.
21: What's that?
22: Francis W. Harvey, 464 Hill Street.
21: Oh. Well, then, I see. Let me have that report, please.
22: Yes, sir.
21: 22 years we've been married. 22 years I was proud of my wife. Well, she didn't want to grow old with me. If you'll send me your bill, I'll take care of it immediately.
22: Yes, Mr. Manager. Good night.
21: Good night.
19: Is this the restaurant where you were going to meet her?
16: Yeah. Go ahead, Peters. Come on in.
19: Oh, why don't you go in? I really think you should keep your date.
16: No, I haven't got the heart. Not after what happened today. I was going to get married. Now I haven't even got a job. Peters, do me a favor and deliver my note, please.
19: All right.
16: And look, Peters,
19: mm-hmm.
16: I don't want to know what she looks like. If she's homely, I got enough bad news for one day. If she's lovely, it'll just make it more difficult. So don't tell me.
19: Oh, I won't. Now, what's the name of that book again?
16: Anna Karenina. And a red carnation is a bookmark.
19: Wait, well, maybe I'd better look in the window first. You stand over that way out of sight.
16: Well, do you see her?
19: No, not yet. Oh, say, there's a beautiful girl.
16: Really?
19: Yeah, very beautiful, but no book.
16: Oh.
19: Hmm. There's another girl. Wait a minute. I think I see the book right here under the window. Yeah, Anna Karenina by Tolstoy. And a carnation.
16: Go on.
19: I can't see her face. She's sitting behind that rack. Wait. There's a cup of coffee on the table. She's taking a piece of cake with... Martin. She's dunking.
16: Well, why shouldn't she?
19: All right. She's leaning forward now. Martin, she...
16: Can you see her?
19: Yes, I see her.
16: Is she pretty?
19: Very pretty.
16: Oh, she is, huh?
19: Yes.
16: Yeah?
19: I'd say she looks... She has a little of the coloring of Karen.
16: Karen?
19: Mm-hmm.
16: You mean Karen Smith? Miss Smith in the store?
19: Now, Martin, you will have to admit that Karen is a good-looking girl, and personally, I've always found her a very likable girl.
16: Oh, this is a fine time to be talking about Miss Smith.
19: Well, if you don't like Miss Smith... I can tell you right now, you're not going to like this girl either.
16: Well, why?
19: Because it is Miss Smith. Oh, boy.
16: No. No, it can't be. No, Peters.
19: Well, look for yourself.
16: Miss Smith? What? Why, this is horrible. Here, give me that note.
19: Oh, what are you going to do? Let that poor girl wait in there?
16: Well, why shouldn't Miss Smith wait? For 6 months, she's fought with me every day.
19: But still, she wrote those letters.
16: Oh, well, that's my misfortune.
19: Well, I'm going back to the shop. I've got some things to do. Goodbye.
16: Yeah, goodbye, Peters.
21: Yeah, excuse me, miss. Can I take this chair?
17: Oh, no, don't, please. I'm expecting somebody, waiter. He'll be here any minute.
21: Okay. Well, red carnation, eh?
17: Yes.
21: You know, 2 nights ago, we had a case with roses. Turned out very, very nice. But once, about 3 months ago, we had a sad case. Gardenias. She waited all night. Nobody came.
17: Oh, really? She must have felt terrible.
21: Well, you know, that's life. You have to expect things like that.
17: Oh, well, yes, of course you... Waiter, isn't your clock a little fast? My watch says only 8:27.
21: Oh, look, now listen. You got nothing to worry about a pretty girl like you? Look, if he doesn't come, I'll put on a carnation myself, okay?
19: Hello, Miss Smith.
17: Huh? Good evening, Mr. Martin.
19: Quite a coincidence. I had an appointment here. You, haven't seen Mr. Peters by any chance, have you?
17: No, I haven't.
19: Well, guess I'll wait. You mind if I sit down?
17: Oh, yes. Yes, I do mind.
19: Well, what's the matter?
17: Oh, please, Mr. Martin, will you go to some other table? I have an appointment, too.
19: Oh, really? Well, who are you meeting?
17: Now, please, don't be sarcastic. I realize you've had a bad day, Mr. Martin, and you probably feel very bitter.
19: Bitter? By leaving Manicheck and Company? Listen, I could have another job like that.
17: Oh, well, in that case, there's no use wasting sympathy on you. Good night, Mr. Martin.
19: Listen, you don't have to feel sorry for me.
17: Mr. Martin, I said good night. Please.
19: Well, what are you so nervous about?
17: I'm not nervous. Do I look nervous?
19: I should say so.
17: Well, I'm not. Oh!
19: You just knocked over your water.
17: Oh, well, that was just an accident.
19: Here, I'll mop it up.
17: Mr. Martin, will you please?
19: It's no trouble at all. There. That's better. Oh, I see you're reading Tolstoy's Anna Karenina, huh?
17: Yes. Anything against it?
19: Oh, no. I just never expected to meet you in a cafe with Tolstoy. I didn't know you went in for high literature.
17: Oh, there are a lot of things you don't know about me, Mr. Martin.
19: Yes. Well, there are a lot of things you don't know about me, Miss Smith. You know, people seldom go to the trouble of scratching the surface of things to find out the inward truth.
17: Oh, Mr. Martin, I wouldn't care to scratch your surface. Because I know exactly what I'd find. A handbag instead of a heart. A suitcase instead of a soul. And instead of an intellect, a cigarette lighter that doesn't work.
19: Oh, that's very well put. Comparing my intellect with a cigarette lighter that doesn't work is such an interesting mixture of poetry and meanness.
17: Meanness?
19: Well, now, don't misunderstand me, Miss Smith. I was just on the verge of paying you a compliment.
17: Oh, please, Mr. Martin. I told you I was expecting somebody.
19: Well, that's all right. As soon as he comes, I'll leave.
17: Oh, look, Mr. Martin, I'd better warn you. This person is jealous.
19: Oh.
17: Very jealous.
19: Mm-hmm.
17: Yes, and if you insist on staying here, I will not be responsible for anything that may happen. I hope you understand what I mean.
19: Sure. Listen, just in case your party doesn't show up, would I mean, if he should stand you up or something.
17: Don't worry about that. This party will show up.
21: Oh, well, so he came, huh? Will you have a menu?
17: Oh, no.
21: Why? Well, told her not to worry.
17: But,
21: look at a pretty girl like her.
17: No, waiter, this is not the gentleman I was expecting.
21: Oh, no?
17: No, and I don't want him sitting here at all. Will you please ask him to take some other table?
21: Look, what's the idea, mister?
19: All right. Is that next table taken?
21: No.
19: Yeah? Well, then I'll sit over here. Cup of coffee, please?
21: I'm sorry, miss.
17: Oh, that's all right. Just as long as he doesn't sit at my table.
21: Well, I'll keep an eye out for that carnation, eh?
17: Thanks.
19: Tell me, have you read Zola's Madame Bovary?
17: Madame Bovary is not by Zola. Will you please go away?
19: Now, look, Miss Smith.
17: Oh, what are you trying to do? Ruin my evening? What have I ever done to you? Why do you hate me so?
19: I don't hate you.
17: Oh, I suppose you love me.
19: No, why should I? What have you ever done to make me love you?
17: I don't want you to love me.
19: Well, I don't. Hey, you know what that song reminds me of?
17: Yes, thank you. 2 dozen unsold cigarette boxes.
19: No, you're wrong again. It reminds me of a girl who was looking for a job. A very nice girl, I thought.
17: Oh, really? How you've changed.
19: Well, that was before you began making fun of me. Giving imitations of me in the locker room? And I want to take this opportunity, Miss Smith, to inform you that I am not bow-legged.
17: Aren't you?
19: No, I'm not.
17: Well, I have information to the contrary. Mr. Harvey told me you have your trousers specially made.
19: That's a lie. I've never been to a tailor in my life. And if you think I'm bow-legged, you can come out onto the sidewalk with me, and I'll pull up my trouser legs.
17: Don't you dare.
19: How would you like it if I made remarks about your hands being red?
17: Well, that's exactly what you did yesterday.
19: Yes. Yes, but only after you made fun of my legs.
17: And they aren't red at all.
19: No, not anymore, after I called your attention to them. And let me tell you something else, Miss Smith. You may have beautiful thoughts, but you certainly hide them. So far as your actions are concerned, you're cold and snippy, like an old maid. And you'll have an awful tough time trying to make any man fall in love with you.
17: Oh, Mr. Martin, you're getting funnier every minute. Oh. I could show you a few letters that might open your eyes. Well, no, maybe not. No, you probably wouldn't understand what's in them. They're written by a type of man so far above you that it's ridiculous. I have to laugh when I think of you calling me an old maid. You? Why, you little insignificant clerk.
19: All right. That does it. Goodbye, Anna Karenina.
17: Goodbye.
2: Martin, wait.
19: Peters, what's the matter? What's wrong?
2: I just went to the shop. They took Mr. Manicek away in the ambulance.
19: What?
2: He had a heart attack.
19: Mr. Manicek, are you all right?
4: I think I will be. sit down, Martin. I want to thank you for coming.
19: Oh, no, as soon as I heard, I...
4: Martin, do you remember when you were at my house for dinner that last time? I told you if things go well, I might take it easier, and maybe by Christmas you'd be manager of the shop. Well, now I have to take it easier, and... would you care to work for me again after I...
19: Mr. Matichik, don't. Don't even think about it. That's all over.
4: Oh. Is it possible I ever distrusted you, Martin? I hated you. I couldn't stand your presence anymore. Well, that's how far jealousy can drive a man.
19: Jealousy? I don't know what you mean.
4: When I first got that anonymous letter, I laughed at it. My wife having secret rendezvous with one of my employees. You can't throw a letter like that away. It stays with you, every word.
19: But how could you suspect me?
4: I know now it was Harvey, but... You see, you were the only one from the shop who'd ever come to my home. You sent flowers to my wife.
19: Well, I was only doing it...
4: You don't have to tell me. If this poison once gets in your mind, just please try to understand.
19: Sure, I understand.
4: Martin, here are the keys to Matichek and Company.
19: Thank you. What'll I do about, Harvey?
4: Harvey, you will... I want him very quietly dismissed.
19: Quietly dismissed. Yes, sir. I'll take care of it, Mr. Matichek.
5: What do you mean I'm fired?
19: Didn't you hear me? Get out.
5: Don't push.
19: Go on, beat it.
5: What right have you got to fire me anyway? Does Mr. Matichek know about this?
19: Mr. Matichek has nothing to do with it. I'm the manager now, and you don't work here anymore.
5: So you're the manager. How do I know you're the manager? Prove it. Show it to me in black and white.
19: Oh, you want it in black and white, do you? Well, you're going to get it in black and blue.
5: Oh, yeah? Well, how do you like this?
19: I'll murder you, you...
5: I'll show you.
17: Mr.
19: You two timing.
17: They're killing
5: Martin,
17: each other.
5: Stop.
17: What's going on?
19: Martin, you knocked him out. Oh, boy. Peters, you and Joey... Throw him out of here. Come on. Go on.
5: I've got his legs.
19: And Peters, the back way, and do it quietly. Mr. Matichek doesn't want any fuss. Miss Smith, you wait here.
6: No, watch his head, Joey.
5: Why? He wouldn't feel it.
19: Well, Miss Smith, I suppose you're kind of surprised to see me back, huh?
17: Well, naturally, I'm glad you have your job again. Congratulations.
19: Miss Baker tells me you weren't feeling well this morning.
17: Oh, that's all right, thank you.
19: You look worn out. Anything go wrong last night?
17: I tell you, I'm all right. Where's Mr. Matichek? I want to see him.
19: Well, he's right here. I'm Mr. Matichek.
17: Oh, Mr. Martin, don't make any jokes. Not today. And if you have to pick on me, make it some other time. I want to talk to Mr. Matichek.
16: Would it really be so terrible if I were the boss and you had to talk to me?
17: Oh, will you please stop it? My nerves are at the breaking point.
16: Miss Smith, I'm simply trying to tell you...
17: Oh, haven't you any heart at all? Can't you see I'm sick? I can hardly see straight. The room, everything's turning around, and in this state of mind...
16: Anything go wrong last night?
17: I tell you, I'm all right. Where's Mr. Matichek? I want to see him.
16: Well, he's right here. I'm Mr. Matichek.
17: Oh, Mr. Martin, don't make any jokes. Not today. And if you have to pick on me, make it some other time. I want to talk to Mr. Matichek.
16: Would it really be so terrible if I were the boss and you had to talk to me?
17: Oh, will you please stop it? My nerves are at the breaking point.
16: Miss

0: question, and instead of having any consideration for me, you deliberately try to frighten me. Now stop it.
1: Martin, I didn't have a chance to say it before. Congratulations!
0: Well, for what, Mr. Peters?
1: Well, don't you know? Martin's the manager.
0: Oh!
2: Miss Smith,
1: she fainted.
2: Peters, go get some
1: water. Quick,
2: water.
1: Quick,
2: water. Hurry it up. Karen, are you all right? Oh, darling, look at me. Karen, darling. Oh, you poor kid. Karen.
0: Oh, what happened?
2: Why, nothing much, Miss Smith. You just fainted.
3: Karen Smith has had no further letters from her unknown admirer, Box 237. This misfortune, combined with Martin's appointment as manager, has proved too much for her. So she's taken to her bed with a bad case of nerves. Now she has a visitor, none other than Mr. Martin, alias Box 237.
2: Good evening, Miss Smith.
0: Good evening.
2: I hope you'll forgive the intrusion. How are you?
0: I'm all right.
2: You know, Christmas is coming soon, and we'll all miss a good worker like you, so you better get well. You see, I feel sort of responsible for this whole thing.
0: You? Oh, no, it wasn't your fault at all. No, there's a much bigger reason, unfortunately.
2: Miss Smith, don't you think you ought to call a doctor?
0: No, I don't need a doctor. My trouble is purely psychological. But it's my personal problem, and I'll come out of it.
2: I'm sorry. It's really a shame you have to go through all this. Well, but as long as it's only psychological.
0: Only psychological? Mr. Martin, oh, really? It's true we're in the same room, but we are not on the same planet.
2: Miss Smith, I must admire your way of expressing yourself. You certainly know how to put a man in his planet.
4: Karen, dear?
0: Yes, Grandma?
4: Look, darling, I sent down to the post office.
0: Oh, Grandma, tell me, was there a letter?
4: Here, darling. Ooh, it's a fat one, too.
0: Well, Mr. Martin, it was kind of you to drop in, but I don't want to spoil your evening.
2: Oh, no. I've lots of time. Go ahead and read your letter.
0: If you don't mind.
2: Certainly not.
4: Oh, I forgot to take care of the messenger boy. Will you excuse me, Mr. Martin?
2: Certainly.
0: Oh.
2: Good news?
0: Oh, very good news, Mr. Martin. I'm sure I'll be back to the shop tomorrow, and I can promise you, I'll sell more goods than I ever sold before.
2: Well, that's fine. My, it's amazing what one little letter can do.
0: Oh, you know, if I weren't feeling so wonderful right now, I'd be, well, pretty sore at you.
2: At me? Why?
0: You really spoiled my date last night. You see, this gentleman came to the cafe, looked into the window, saw us together, and, well, he misunderstood.
2: You mean he thought you and I were friends?
0: He must have. Oh, listen to this. Let's see. Tell me and be frank. Who was that very attractive young man? He's just the type women fall for. Now, isn't that marvelous?
2: Yes. Well, I'm sorry I caused you so much trouble.
0: Oh, no, I'll straighten that out. Let him be a little jealous. It won't hurt him.
2: You know, he doesn't seem to be much of a man, though, if he's afraid to come to the table because another man is there.
0: Oh, he was not afraid.
2: No.
0: Oh, no, he's just tactful and sensitive.
2: Oh.
0: He's not the kind of man who would sit at a table uninvited. No. You see, it's difficult to explain a man like him to, well, a man like you. Why, where you'd say black, he'd say white. Where you say ugly, he says beautiful. And where you say old maid, he says, let's see here. Listen. Eyes that sparkle with fire and mystery. Vivacious. Fascinating. Ooh, he says I make him think of gypsy music.
2: Say, he's pretty smart.
0: Oh, speaking of gypsy music, we're still having some difficulty selling those Ochichornia boxes, aren't we?
2: Oh, that doesn't matter.
0: Mr. Martin, consider one box definitely sold. I just got an inspiration. I'm going to give it to my friend for Christmas.
2: Oh, no. No, don't do that.
0: What?
2: You're taking an awful chance. Look, why don't you give him a wallet? I know he'd be crazy about it, and we have those new imported pigskins.
0: Oh, no, I'm not interested.
2: Look, I'll make you a special price.
0: No.

0: I'm sorry.
1: And another thing. A wallet is not only practical, it's romantic. On one side, he carries your last letter. And on the other side, your picture. And when he opens it, he finds you. And that's all the music he wants.
0: Why, Mr. Martin, you surprise me. That's very well expressed. Oh, yes, I must admit, that's very nice.
1: Well, thank you.
0: No, just the same. He's going to get the cigarette box.
2: Oh. Help the needy. Christmas dinners for the needy. Every bit helps.
3: Merry Christmas, Mr. Mattachat.
4: Well, Merry Christmas to you, officer.
3: I haven't seen you for quite a while, Mr. Mattachat.
4: Yes, yes. Well, I'm supposed to be pretty sick, but it's Christmas Eve and I just couldn't stand it any longer. I'm going in and help.
3: Well, take it easy, Mr. Mattachat. Merry Christmas.
4: Merry Christmas.
5: Oh, look, Mabel. Do you think Howie would like that briefcase?
4: Oh, I don't know. Maybe. Oh, pardon me. I can't see very well without my glasses. Could you tell me how much this briefcase is?
5: $12.50.
4: Only $12.50? Well, you certainly get exceptional values here. I wonder how Mattachek and Company does it.
5: Well, if you don't know Mr. Mattachek, who should?
4: Ladies and gentlemen, ladies and gentlemen, my good friends, we have just had our biggest day since 1929. You should be very, very proud, and I want to thank you from the bottom of my heart. When I was in the hospital, I read your little note over and over. I'm glad to know you missed me and hoped I would come back home again. And you're right. This is my home, and only too seldom one realizes that the people he works with are his real friends. Well, there's no Christmas without a bonus, am I right?
6: Oh, thank you.
4: Miss Baker will pass your checks out, and then I want you all to go home and have a very, very Merry Christmas.
7: Oh, thank you.
8: Merry Christmas.
1: Going home, Karen?
0: No, I still have to wrap this wallet. Do you like it, Mr. Peters?
1: Oh, I think it's wonderful. Is this for that gentleman you told me about?
0: Mm-hmm. I'm meeting him tonight for the first time. Isn't it exciting?
1: Oh, yes, yes. I think it might be. Well, Merry Christmas, Karen, and I hope everything turns out just as you want it.
0: Thank you. Merry Christmas, Mr. Peters.
1: Merry Christmas, Martin.
9: Merry Christmas to you, Peters.
1: Well, Miss Smith, we're just about ready to close.
0: Oh, I'm sorry. I'll be through here in just a second.
1: Oh, that's all right. There's no hurry. Oh, present for somebody?
0: Mm-hmm. I followed your advice after all. It's the wallet.
1: Oh, fine. You want to see something? Here, look at this. I bought it for a very special friend.
0: Oh, a locket.
1: Yeah, yeah, with stones in it. Right there, see?
0: Oh, wow. It's beautiful. I didn't know you had a girlfriend.
1: Well, no.
0: No, I never even suspected.
1: I guess you think it's pretty funny that a girl would like somebody like me.
0: Oh, now, Mr. Martin, don't. Let's start all over again. It's Christmas, and I'd like to be friends with you. And besides, you're wrong. Do you mind if I tell you something?
1: No, not at all.
0: Well, when I started to work here, something very strange happened to me. I got psychologically mixed up.
1: Oh, you don't say.
0: Mm-hmm. I found myself looking at you again and again. I just couldn't take my eyes off you.
1: Oh, really?
0: Yes. And all the time I was saying to myself, Karen Smith, what's the matter with you? This Martin's not a particularly attractive man.
1: Oh.
0: Oh, I hope you don't mind.
1: Oh, no. No, no. No, not at all.
0: And now comes the paradox. I caught myself falling for you.
1: Falling? Well, I can't believe that.
0: Oh, yes, Mr. Martin. In those first few weeks, there were moments in the stockroom when you could have swept me off my feet.
1: Well, now I'm getting psychologically mixed up.
0: Well, you see, I was a different girl then. I was very naive. Well, that's all forgotten now. Now you go to your girlfriend and, by the way, is it serious?
1: Oh, yes. Yes, very.
0: Well, we might both be engaged Monday morning.
1: Yes. I think we will.
0: Oh, no, I don't want you to misunderstand. In my case, I say it just might happen.
1: Well, as a matter of fact, I can tell you it will happen.
0: Well, how do you know?
1: Well, now I might as well tell you, I guess. He came to see me.
0: Who?
1: Your fiancé.
0: What?
1: He came last night. You shouldn't have told him who I am. I spent a very uncomfortable hour. You see, he didn't believe it when you wrote him. I meant nothing to you.
0: Well, I don't understand. But coming to see you? No, it doesn't sound like him at all.
1: Oh, well, you don't worry about it. I straightened everything out, and in a little while, you'll be Mrs. Popkin.
0: Mrs. Popkin?
1: Yeah, that's his name, isn't it? Well, that's what he told me.
0: Huh? Oh, yes, Popkin, that's right. Popkin?
1: Yeah, you know what? He's a nice fellow. I congratulate you.
0: Oh, well, thank you. I think he's a very attractive man, don't you?
1: Yes. For his type, I would say yes.
0: Would you classify him as a definite type?
1: Oh, yeah. Oh, absolutely. And don't you try to change him. Don't you dare put him on a diet.
0: Oh, would you call him fat?
1: No, I wouldn't, but, well, that's a matter of opinion. Personally, I think that little stomach of his gives him a nice homey quality. And, that's what you want in a husband, isn't it?
0: Oh, yes. That's what I want, yes.
1: Yeah, I thought so. And you're right, too. If I were a girl and I had to choose between a young, good-for-nothing with lots of hair and a fine, solid, mature citizen, I think I'd pick Matthias Popkin every time.
0: Don't you think he has a fine mind? Didn't he impress you as being very witty?
1: Well, he struck me as somewhat depressed. But it's unfair to judge a man when he's out of a job.
0: Out of a job? Why, he never told me.
1: He never told... Well, that shows how sensitive he is. But you have nothing to worry about. At least, he feels you both can live very nicely on your salary.
0: Did you tell him how much I make?
1: Well, he's your fiancé, and he asked me.
0: Oh.
1: And let me tell you something else. Mentioning that bonus didn't do you any harm either.
0: Oh, I can't believe it. I never dreamed he was materialistic. Why, if you read his letters, such ideals, such a lofty point of view. Oh, this is horrible.
1: Oh, I'm sorry you feel this way. I hate to think I spoiled your Christmas.
0: I built up such an illusion about him. I thought he was perfect.
1: And I had to be the one to destroy it.
0: Well, that's all right. I really ought to thank you.
1: Karen, I'd known in the beginning how you really felt about me. Things would have been different. We wouldn't have been fighting all the time. If we did, it wouldn't have been over handbags and suitcases, but something like, well, should your grandmother come and live with us or not?
0: Oh, it's very sweet of you to try to cheer me up like this, but I think we'd better say goodnight. You have an engagement, and so have I, and we shouldn't be late. Good night.
1: No, wait. Wait a minute. Wait. You know what I wish would happen? When your bell rings at 8:30 tonight and you open the door, instead of Popkin, I come in.
0: Oh, please. You're only making it more difficult.
1: Well, then I'd say to you, Karen, darling.
0: Oh, please don't.
1: Dearest sweetheart Karen, I can't stand it any longer. Please, get your key. Open box 237. Take me out of my envelope and please kiss me.
0: Oh, no, Mr. Martin, stop. You mustn't. What? What did you say? You... Oh!
1: Dear friend?
0: Oh!
1: Dear Box 237.
0: Oh, you? You are dear friend?
1: Yes. Are you disappointed?
0: Oh, no! Well, psychologically, I'm very confused, but personally, I don't feel bad at all. You wrote all those wonderful letters?
1: Uh-huh.
0: You like me?
1: Oh, Karen, I love you.
0: Oh! Oh, that night... The time you came to the restaurant, I was terribly rude to you, wasn't I?
1: Oh, it was nothing at all.
0: Yes, I was. Don't you remember? I called you bow-legged.
1: Yeah, and I wanted to prove that I wasn't. I was going to go out on the street and pull up my trouser legs.
0: Well, would you mind very much if I asked you to pull them up now?
1: Well, certainly not. Do you see?
0: Oh, darling. Oh, darling, isn't it the most wonderful, wonderful Christmas?
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4: Suspense. This is the man in black to introduce this half hour of Suspense. 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Tonight's episode comes from famed thriller writer Agatha Christie and tells the remarkable tale of a mild-mannered character whose initials are ABC and about whom revolves a series of savage murders, all neatly and alphabetically arranged. ABC was stamped upon all his belongings, those, of course, being his rightful initials. And ABC was stamped, too, upon the large railway timetable he always carries. But there's nothing so odd about that detail, since no traveler in the British Isles would dream of planning a journey without consulting this famous railway schedule, the ABC. And so sit back, but don't relax, for Agatha Christie's ABC Murders is certain to keep you in suspense. When the time for closing bell rang in the public library, Alexander Bonaparte Cust started, picked up his battered briefcase with the almost faded initials ABC, closed the book he had been reading, and shuffled over to the librarian's desk.
5: It's a most interesting book, librarian. I should like to come back again sometime and read another chapter of it, if I may.
6: Oh, quite. Oh, yes, Mr. Clark. May I help you, sir?
4: No hurry.
5: Oh, well, I'll be going along now. Thank you.
6: Ooh, rum little chap, that. And what do you think he was reading? Studies in epileptic somnambulism.
4: Medical stuff, eh? Oh, I say, the little fellow left his briefcase. I'll catch him at the door. I say, sir, just a moment. You left something.
5: Oh, dear, it's my briefcase. I'm terribly sorry. I seem to be getting more and more forgetful lately. Oh, my. Why, the other day I left it on the counter at a tobacco shop.
4: Lucky you have those initials. Not many people with the initials ABC sticks in your mind.
5: And what do you mean by that, sir?
4: Well, after all, they are the first three letters of the alphabet. Practically the first thing we learn, you know, isn't it? Our ABCs?
5: Don't mention those letters to me. They brought bad luck to me in more ways than one.
4: Really? How's that?
5: Well, I used to be a traveling salesman, and I used to carry one of those railway timetables in my pocket. The kind in which they list the towns and all the railroads alphabetically.
4: Oh, of course. Printed right on the cover, isn't it? ABC.
5: Yes, that's right. Well, stockings was my line, sir. I did door-to-door selling. Whenever I finished one town, out would come that timetable, and I would look up the next stop on my route. I got sick of the sight of it. ABC Railway Guide. Oh, I can tell you, sir, it was like a symbol of failure to me. One dingy little town after another, and all listed in that railway guide with ABC printed on the cover. My own initials staring out at me from every newsstand and every dirty little railroad station in the Midlands.
4: Oh, come on. It couldn't have been as bad as all that.
5: Matter of fact, I never noticed it till I began to get these headaches.
4: Oh, you suffer from headaches?
5: Yes.
4: Have you seen a doctor about it?
5: No, I wouldn't want to see a doctor about it. I already know what brings them on.
4: Really? If you'd rather not talk about it?
5: No, it isn't that at all, sir. It was just such a long time ago, during the last war, in fact, Chateau Thierry.
7: Chateau Thierry? Oh, I see. What a coincidence. I was in the thick of that myself.
5: Were you, sir?
7: Yes. We must get together for a drink one day. Talk over old times. Franklin Clark is my name.
5: Yeah, well, I'm pleased to meet you, Mr. Clark. My name's Cust. Alexander Bonaparte Cust.
7: Oh, they must have expected great things of you, giving you a name like that.
5: Yes, I'm afraid they did, Mr. Clark. Yes. Oh, I'm very much afraid they did.
6: Mr. Cust!
5: Who is it?
6: It's me, Mr. Cust. I brought you up a spot of tea.
5: Oh, it's you, Miss Marbury. Well, that was very thoughtful of you.
6: Oh, nonsense. You know Mother dotes on you. You're her favorite lodger. In fact, why, Mr. Cust, you're packing your things. Oh, you're not leaving us, are you?
5: No, I'm just taking a little trip over the bank holiday, you know.
6: Now, don't try to deceive me, Mr. Cust. You're embarrassed about owing us, aren't you?
5: No.
6: You needn't be, Mr. Cust. Really, you needn't be.
5: Oh, you are a nice girl, Miss Marbury. You really are a nice girl. As a matter of fact, I'm not going just on the bank holiday. I have something rather important, some very important matters to take care of.
6: Oh?
5: You know, it's very possible that my mother didn't have me christened Alexander Bonaparte Cust for nothing.
6: Oh, have you got a position, Mr. Cust?
5: Well...
6: Come on, Mr. Cust, you can tell me, can't you?
5: Well, Miss Lily, I can tell you this much. I shall be traveling quite a lot.
6: Oh!
5: In fact, where did I leave that ABC Railroad guide? Oh, yes, here it is. First stop... Andover.
6: Andover? That's not very far.
5: No, but I must be getting on if I don't want to miss that train. Now, let me see if I got everything. There's me spectacles and me overcoat. Oh, and me typewriter. Ah, me walking stick. Did I ever tell you the history of this walking stick, Miss Marbury?
6: No.
5: Oh, it's a Scottish piece, very old.
6: Oh.
5: It's so old, it's antique. You know, they used to kill people with these back in the days of the old clan wars in Scotland. I wonder how many heads this one has bashed in.
6: Oh, Mr. Cust. Oh, please, what a terrible way to talk.
5: Yes, I'm sorry, Miss Marbury. I am a little bit surprised at myself talking like that. It must be my new job. It's gone to my head a bit. Yes, that's it. It's gone to me head. Oh, have you got an aspirin by any chance? I've got an awful headache.
8: Yes, gentlemen. What'll it be?
9: Packet of gold flicks for me.
8: Yes, sir. And the other gentleman?
10: Three Havanas, the shilling cigars.
8: Havanas? You gentlemen must be up from London.
9: That's right. Is this your name on the window of this shop?
8: That's right, sir. Olivia Asher. Been in business in Andover and right here in St. Andrew's Place for 20 years.
10: All A's. Andover, St. Andrew's Place, and Asher.
8: Funny. Ain't it? Never so much as crossed my mind before.
9: Well, Mrs. Asher, we're from Scotland Yard. We have reason to believe that there may be a homicidal maniac at large in Andover.
8: Blimey.
9: We don't want to frighten you, Mrs. Asher. For all we know, this may be just a practical joke. You see, we received an anonymous letter, typewritten and signed ABC.
8: ABC?
9: This murderer, if there's anything in his story, is planning a series of murders. His mania seems to be centered on the alphabet. If he follows his plan through, his first murder will be committed in Andover, and the victim will be a person whose name begins with an A.
8: The Lord help me, sir. You don't think
10: we
8: that...
10: We don't think anything. Scotland Yard has taken its precautions.
8: Oh, a woman takes a terrible chance.
9: There's probably nothing to be alarmed about, but it won't hurt to keep a sharp lookout. Who's next on your list, Mackenzie?
10: Next is Arthur Atwood.
9: All right, let's be on our way then. Good day, madam.
10: Don't worry.
8: Thank you, sir. And good day to you, sir. A murdering lunatic in Andover of all places. Yes, sir. What'll it be for you, sir? These? That'll be 1 in 6, sir. I said that'll be 1 in... Oh, no! No! No!
11: "6:30 newspaper. Sensational homicidal maniac in Andover. Alphabet murderer destroyed next in bed.
12: Drexel, latest on ABC.
5: Boy, let me have one of those.
12: Oh, yes, news or standard, sir?
5: Both. Here you are.
12: Oh, thank you, sir. Nasty business, eh, mister?
5: Hmm? Yes, very, very.
12: You never know with lunatics. They don't always look balmy, you know. Sometimes they look the same as you and me.
5: Hmm? Yes, I suppose they do.
12: Oh, it's a fact. Sometimes it's the wall unhinged him. Never been right since.
5: Yes, I expect you're right.
12: You know, I don't hold with wars. I hope this will be the last.
5: Oh, you don't hold with wars? Well, young man, I don't hold with plague and sleeping sickness and famine and cancer, but they all happen all the same. And murder happens all the same. They can't prevent them.
12: Oh, I'm sorry, sir. I expect you had a rocky time of it in the last one, eh?
5: Yes, yes. My poor head's never been the same since. I get terrible headaches.
12: Oh, well, I'm sorry about that, sir.
5: Sometimes I hardly know what I'm doing.
12: You don't say.
5: I forget things. For instance, I could have sworn I had an ABC railway guide in my pocket an hour ago.
12: You know, they found one of them ABC railway guides on the poor tobacconist lady that he murdered.
5: Who?
12: See, ABC, whoever he is. Maybe he don't know himself. Ever stop to think of that? Maybe so balmy he don't remember.
5: I wonder.
13: Train for Waddington, Dorchester and Bexhill.
5: Bexhill? Bexhill, did he say Bexhill? Oh, that's my train. Well, goodbye, young man.
12: Goodbye.
11: 6:30 newspaper, sensational, homicidal lunatic to strike again. Police tracking typewriter on which where the notes were written to strike at Bexhill. Latest on the ABC alphabet murder.
8: May I have your order, sir?
5: Well, I don't think I'll have ham. I had it for breakfast. I think I'll have the mutton pie.
8: One mutton pie, yes, sir.
5: What's the matter, young woman? Something wrong?
8: Oh, sir, if you only knew. I have to walk home tonight after they close up here, and there's hardly a light in Benson Terrace where I live.
5: Benson Terrace in Bexhill?
8: Yes, sir.
5: Well, you're afraid of the ABC murderer, aren't you?
8: He follows the alphabet, don't he? That was the way he'd done in Andover.
5: Aye. And does your name begin with a B?
8: Barnard's my name. Mary Barnard.
5: Oh, dear me, Miss Barnard. Well, I don't like to appear forward. Anyway, I'm old enough to be your father. Would it make you feel easier if I saw you home tonight?
8: Oh, you don't know, sir. You just don't know what it would mean.
5: Well, what time do they close up here?
8: 9:00.
5: All right. I'll wait outside for you. 9:00.
8: All right.
11: Latest waitress brutally murdered in Bexhill. ABC strikes again.
12: Here you are, sir. Scotland Yard received third murder note.
11: Alphabet murderer to strike again in Churston.
9: Yes, sir.
5: Third class single to Churston. Give me a pint of half and half, please.
8: Yes, sir. There you are, sir. Yup, from London, sir?
5: Yes, I came directly from London.
8: Salesman, then?
5: Stockings is my line.
8: Rough going these days. What with rationing and such?
7: Well, well, well. If it isn't my old friend, Alexander Bonapodcast.
5: Sorry, I'm afraid I don't remember you.
7: We met in the library, remember?
5: Oh.
7: In London. Yes, I had quite a talk.
5: Yes.
7: Franklin Clark, remember?
5: Yes, of course. You'll forgive me, Mr. Clark. My memory, it seems to be getting worse and worse.
7: You must have come under better times, Mr. Cust. New briefcase, I see. Nice, bright new initials.
5: Well, I got a job shortly after I saw you, Mr. Clark. From Ballinger Limited. Stockings. My old line, you know. But to tell you the truth, I haven't been doing very well.
7: Oh, those headaches again?
5: Yes, the headaches. And the murders. The murders have me upset. Something terrible.
7: Oh, why, you're shaking like a leaf, man.
5: Oh.
7: Colleen, a brandy for Mr. Cust. He needs it.
5: Oh, thank you, sir.
7: The trouble with you, Cust, is you're inclined to be morbid. I remember the book you were reading the day we met. Stuff about epilepsy.
5: Well, it might be epilepsy, mightn't it?
7: What?
5: Well, they discharged me from the army before the war ended. You see, I had kind of a fit, you know.
7: Never had anything like it again, have you?
5: No, I didn't have a fit again. Just the headaches. I forget what happens. Hours at a time. Do you know I was once sitting in a station waiting room, and a newsboy came by, and I bought a paper from him, and it was all about that first murder in Andover. It said the police had got another note. Another typewritten note, Mr. Clark. And the murderer was going to strike again in Bexhill. And suddenly I realized I was in Bexhill.
7: Hmm.
5: And I'd been in Andover the day before the first murder happened.
7: Well, how did you happen to go from Andover to Bexhill?
5: Well, that's the way I'm supposed to go on my route, selling the stockings. I'm supposed to take the towns alphabetically.
7: Oh, well then, it's not so surprising you should have been in Bexhill after all, is it? Just a coincidence.
5: Well, the waitress in Bexhill, I walked home with her that night, Mr. Clark. The night she was murdered.
7: Well, good heavens, Cust. You don't think you killed Mary Bonner, do you?
5: I don't know, Mr. Clark. It said in that book, people who've had epileptic fits often do things and don't remember them. They even commit crimes. I said goodnight to her, and after that, I don't know what happened.
7: Well, the notes, those typewritten notes, wouldn't you have remembered if you had written them?
5: I don't know.
7: Well, I know a little something about psychology myself, Cust, and I'd stake everything I owned on the fact that the man who wrote those notes was conscious of what he was doing.
5: You really think so, Mr. Clark?
7: Positive of it. Now pull yourself together, man. Incidentally, my sister-in-law lives here in Churston. My brother is Lord Cameron Clark.
5: Oh.
7: And I happen to know she needs some new stockings.
5: Oh?
7: Pop over there in the morning, will you, and show the old girl your line?
5: Ah.
7: Here's the address. Might cheer you up to make a good sale.
5: Oh, I'm sure it would, Mr. Clark. I'm sure it would. Well, good night, Mr. Clark. And thank you again for all your kindness, I'm sure, sir.
7: Good night, good night. Oh, wait a minute. You've forgotten something again.
5: Oh, dear me, my typewriter. I shall certainly need that.
7: Oh?
5: Yes. To type up my report to the Home Office in case I should make that sale tomorrow.
7: Oh, of course. Oh, yes, yes. By the way, Cust, better watch out. Somebody in Churston is going to be murdered tomorrow.
5: Hmm?
7: Old ABC is up to the letter C, you know. And your name is Cust.
5: Oh,
7: I say mine is Clark.
5: Well, thank you again for your generous order, Lady Clark. I do hope you'll be pleased. This line of woolen-lined stockings is one of Ballinger's best buys right now, Lady Clark.
8: My brother-in-law tells me that you've had some unfortunate times lately, Mr. Cust.
5: Yes.
7: Hello again, Cust.
5: Oh, hello, sir.
7: I've been stuffing myself with bacon and eggs. Make your sale, old boy.
5: Oh, yes, Mr. Clark, and thank you very much.
7: Good, good. Louise is filthy with money, and her ladyship's legs are in constant need of recovering.
5: Yes, well, thank you very much, m'lady. I hope I shall have the privilege of serving you again next year.
8: Goodbye, Mr. Cust, and good luck.
7: Cheerio, Cust.
8: Such a nice little man, Franklin.
7: He's a bit off his nut, I'm afraid. Last night, he tried to convince me that he was the ABC murderer. His initials, you know. He has minor lapses of memory.
8: That's little man, a murderer. Oh, really, Franklin?
7: Good Lord, what was that?
8: It was the maid. Where is that girl? What's going on?
5: In the master's bedroom, my lady. You'd better go with her, Mr. Franklin.
8: Carruthers, whatever are you doing here?
14: Oh, my lady, it's the master, Lord Clark. He's been murdered, stabbed with a knife. He's covered all over with blood.
8: Oh, no.
7: Murder. Good heavens. Why, look, there on the floor. A railway guide, an ABC.
8: Take me out of here, Franklin.
7: Oh, Louise, I'm sorry you had to see this.
8: Oh, Cameron, my poor Cameron. He never made an enemy in his life.
7: The man who did this was a maniac, and I'm afraid I know who he is. He always carried a walking stick with a heavy carved handle. That's how the other murders were committed, with a heavy stick. But he wasn't carrying his stick today. Must have grabbed a knife up there somewhere to kill Cameron with. But when? Were you with him every minute?
8: Well, I went upstairs to get my checkbook. It took me a little while to find it.
7: That gave Cust his opening.
8: Oh, to think that all that time. Oh, no, I'll never forgive myself, Franklin.
7: No, none of that now, Louise. The important thing now is to stop him before he can commit another murder.
8: But what are you going to do, Franklin?
7: I'm going to the police and see if they'll let me help. Let's have a look at this ABC railway guide he left beside poor Cameron. Look here, all checked. See there? Andover, Bexhill, Churston, each with a check mark after it.
8: Oh.
7: Now, where's the next one? Ah, see? London. He's through with ABC. He's gone home, and I'm going after him.

0: Yes? Well, Mr. Kirst, come in. Whatever kept you away so long?
1: Miss Lily, I've got to talk to you alone.
0: Oh, well, I'll go up with you. I want to show you the new curtains I put up in your room anyway.
1: You are a nice girl, Miss Lily, really. You are a nice girl.
0: Here, let me carry one of these, Mr. Kirst, the typewriter.
1: No, I'll carry my own things, thank you.
0: Oh, Mr. Kirst, you're trembling. Oh, dear, you do look a fright.
1: Yes.
0: Look, I'm going to go straight and get you a hot foot bath.
1: No, not now, please. Not now, Miss Lily. There's no time. For it.
0: What is it, Mr. Kirst?
1: Close the door and lock it.
0: Oh, are you in some trouble, Mr. Kirst?
1: I'm in terrible trouble, Miss Lily. And I want you to hear the story first from me. You're the only one who has been my friend. Oh, I've had a lonely life, Miss Lily.
0: Oh, poor Mr. Kirst.
1: Oh, poor Mr. Kirst. That's what they always say about me. Poor Mr. Kirst. I thought you were different.
0: Now, don't take on so, Mr. Kirst. It was only a manner of speaking.
1: No, you don't need to worry. I'm all right now. I never get two spells in one day.
0: Spells, Mr. Kirst? I don't understand. What do you mean?
1: You've heard of the ABC murders?
0: Oh, shocking affairs. But, Mr. Kirst, why are you saying...
1: Miss Lily, the police will be here any minute. Please let me finish. I don't want you to think harshly of me, Miss Lily. I didn't plan it ahead. My instructions told me where to go. Some people can't help what they do. There are diseases. Epilepsy, for instance. You do things you don't remember. You commit crimes. And I'm like that.
0: Oh, Mr. Kirst, I can't believe it.
1: When I was a child, Miss Lily, they used to badger me about my name. My mother, she worshipped strength. She named me after the strongest people she knew in history. Alexander and Bonaparte, but... nobody ever called me by those names. They called me ABC. ABC. I used to dream I was boiling in a kettle of alphabet soup. I was a terrible disappointment to my mother.
0: Oh, Mr. Kirst, you're unsettled and tired.
1: No, you've got to hear me out, Miss Lily.
0: Oh, ouch, my arm. You're hurting me.
1: Now listen to me, Miss Lily. I could have been a hero once in the army in the last war. I was happy. I could have made something of myself, and then I started getting the headaches.
0: Oh, let me go, Mr. Kirst.
1: You must hear me out, Miss Lily. I started forgetting things after they discharged me from the army. Shock, they called it. I used to have dreams.
0: Oh,
1: I was a great ruler. The destiny of men was in my hands. I had the power over them of life and death.
0: Let me go. Please, let me go.
1: Oh, first there was Andover, that tobacconist. I can't even remember what she looked like. Then there was Bexel. I walked home with the waitress from the station restaurant, and she was murdered, too. And in Churston, I sold a dozen pair of stockings to a lady, and while she was upstairs getting her checkbook, her husband was murdered on the very floor where I was waiting. And now I come back here. Maybe the alphabet charm is over, or is it? Oh, this is London. Hell, your name is... Lily.
0: Are you trying to frighten me, Mr. Kirst?
1: I'm trying to convince you.
0: You, a murderer? I can't believe it. You never...
1: What about this? Look at it.
0: No.
1: Look closely at it. I found it in my briefcase when I came on the train, Miss Lily. This knife murdered a man in Churston just 3 hours ago.
0: No.
2: Now, there, Miss Marbury. Don't take on so. He's all locked up pretty as you please in the next room.
0: But he was such a nice man. I still can't believe it.
3: Is this the knife he threatened you with, Miss Marbury?
0: Yes.
4: We just got here in the nick of time, eh? Hey, that's a wicked-looking knife.
3: It's the Churston murder knife, right enough, Mr. Clark. No doubt about it.
2: Well, let's take inventory. Typewriter.
3: Checks with the murder notes.
2: Walking stick.
3: Same markings as on the heads of the first victims.
2: And the psychiatrist's report said the murders were premeditated... and the notes could not possibly have been written except by a person who was conscious and in his right mind.
4: Well, that breaks down any idea that Kirst may have had of entering an insanity plea.
2: Right. I think he'll sign the confession without any difficulty. Bring him in.
3: Bring the prisoner in.
2: Well, Kirst, are you ready to sign your confession?
1: I don't know, Inspector. A moment ago, I was certain I must have done it, but why? That's what worries me. Why? Mr. Clark, why do you think I did it?
4: You're wasting valuable time, Kirst. I don't care why you did it. You killed my brother, and I want to see you hang for it. I don't care how balmy you are.
0: Oh, you ought to be ashamed of yourself, talking to our Mr. Cust in that bloodthirsty manner.
4: He tried to murder you, didn't he?
0: Well, he couldn't help himself. Poor thing. He's been terribly upset of late.
5: Oh, you are a nice girl, Miss Lily, really.
4: The murders were willful and premeditated.
5: Well, they couldn't have been premeditated, Mr. Clark.
4: Why do you say that, Cust?
5: Because I didn't go to any of those places of my own choice. I had my instructions from Ballinger's Limited, and those instructions were sent to me after the police got the warnings of the murders that were printed in the papers.
4: There were never any such instructions. We ransacked all your things, Cust. There wasn't any letter of instructions, was there, Inspector?
2: No.
5: Oh, yes, there was.
2: All right, we'll ring up Ballinger's. May I use your telephone, Miss Marbury?
0: Why, certainly, Inspector.
2: Operator, give me Ballinger's. Oh, Mac, start packing those exhibits, will you?
3: All right, sir.
2: Chrome speaking. Scotland Yard. At what day did you employ a commercial traveler named Alexander Bonaparte Cust? No, Cust. A.B. Cust. Initials ABC. Yes, yes. Never employed by you? Are you absolutely certain? Did you send a man to Andover or Bexhill last week? Not on your route? Thank you. That's all I wanted to know.
4: Too bad, Cust. I guess this knocks out your last ghost of a chance, doesn't it?
5: No, Mr. Clark, because you see, the instructions were in a letter, and that letter is right in this room.
4: Well, let's have a look. Come on, Mackenzie, give me a hand. Let's go through these things again.
5: It won't do you any good to look there, Mr. Clark. I have the letter. Would you like to see it, Mr. Chrome? It's here.
2: Well, I'll be. Where did you get that?
3: It wasn't on him, Inspector. I'd swear to that. Where'd you have this hidden?
5: Well, Inspector, it isn't generally known, but I do wear a small hairpiece. Not out of vanity, mind you. I find it necessary for the business end.
2: Let's see that letter.
5: Oh, gladly.
2: Dear Mr. Cust, enclosed fine advance. Typewriter is being posted today. You will travel...
4: What a lot of nonsense, Inspector. Look at the typeface of that letter. It's obviously written on Cust's typewriter.
5: Yes, that's right, Mr. Clark. And the man who wrote that letter was the murderer. Cool as you like, he sent the typewriter to me and instructions on one of Ballinger's letterheads and the money and everything else.
4: What kind of stunt are you trying to pull here, Cust?
5: No stunt. It's just that when you made that telephone call, Inspector, and Ballinger said I'd never worked for them... Well, then I knew that the typewriter must have been sent to me by the murderer. And the more I thought about it, the more it seemed to me that the murderer must be Mr. Clark.
4: What? This is too utterly fantastic, Inspector. Really,
5: Well, the murderer would have had to know something about me, something I'd never confided to anyone but to Mr. Clark about my, about my headaches. I'd been reading a book in the public library, Inspector, a book on epilepsy, and it seemed to me that what I suffered during the last war might have been epilepsy, and it was on my mind, see? And it said that epileptics might commit crimes and not remember them under certain conditions. Without that to go on, the murderer couldn't possibly have pinned the crime on me.
4: Well, that works two ways, Cust. You might have told me that story deliberately, just so you could cook up this story now.
5: Well, I couldn't cook up your fingerprints, Mr. Clark, and I'll wager anything your fingerprints are on that letter.
4: Oh, come now, really?
2: Well, that's easily settled. We can do it right here. Take a set of Mr. Clark's fingerprints, Mackenzie.
3: All right, Inspector. Just press your fingers down firmly on this ink pad, Mr. Clark. What is it, Mr. Clark? It's quite simple, really.
4: Yes, yes. It's so simple, it isn't even necessary.
2: I'm afraid this is necessary, Mr. Clark.
4: I tell you it isn't necessary, because Cust is right. I am the murderer.
2: You? But wait, you killed your brother, Cameron Clark, so that you would inherit the estate?
4: Yes, exactly.
2: But the others, the A and B murders in Andover and Bexhill and...
4: I committed them, all of them.
2: Yes, but...
4: Come now, gentlemen. Surely you give me credit for thinking this thing through. If only my brother, Lord Clark, had been murdered, I, being the only heir, would have had a lot of explaining to do. So I invented my own little crime wave to make it appear as though he were just one of the victims of a homicidal maniac. And I must say it almost came off, thanks to the unknowing cooperation of Mr. Cust here. Thank you just the same, Mr. Cust.
5: Oh, you're very welcome.
0: Oh, Mr. Cust, I knew you couldn't be a murderer. Not really.
5: Oh, you are a nice girl, Miss Lily. Really, you are a nice girl.
0: And about those headaches, Mr. Cust, why don't you go to an oculist? Maybe you just need a new pair of glasses.
5: Well, of course. I'll wager that's what's been the trouble with me all along. Glasses.
0: No, you need someone to take care of you.
5: Oh, I do, Miss Lily. I do, really. If only you... Oh, but no, you couldn't ever think of...
0: What, Mr. Cuss?
5: Well, I mean, Miss Lily, I was just thinking it would be really too much to ask anyone. Mrs. Alexander Bonaparte Cust?
0: But when we are married, please don't wear that toupee. It's very conspicuous.
5: Oh, you are a nice girl, Miss Lily. Really, you are. I do hope people won't call you Mrs. ABC.
6: And so closes the ABC Murders, tonight's tale of suspense. From all of us at the Talking Information Center, we bid you good night.

0: Suspense. This is the Man in Black to introduce this half hour of Suspense. Suspense is presented for your enjoyment by the Talking Information Center's Radio Theater and its radio and podcast players. Tonight's episode comes from famed thriller writer Agatha Christie and tells the remarkable tale of a mild-mannered character whose initials are ABC and about whom revolves a series of savage murders, all neatly and alphabetically arranged. ABC was stamped upon all his belongings, those, of course, being his rightful initials. And ABC was stamped, too, upon the large railway timetable he always carries. But there's nothing so odd about that detail, since no traveler in the British Isles would dream of planning a journey without consulting this famous railway schedule, the ABC. And so sit back, but don't relax, for Agatha Christie's ABC Murders is certain to keep you in suspense. When the time for closing bell rang in the public library, Alexander Bonaparte Cust started, picked up his battered briefcase with the almost faded initials ABC, closed the book he had been reading, and shuffled over to the librarian's desk.
1: It's a most interesting book, librarian. I should like to come back again sometime and read another chapter of it, if I may.
2: Oh, quite. Oh, yes, Mr. Clark. May I help you, sir?
0: No hurry.
1: Oh, well, I'll be going along now. Thank you.
2: Ooh, rum little chap, that. And what do you think he was reading? Studies in epileptic somnambulism.
0: Medical stuff, eh? Oh, I say, the little fellow left his briefcase. I'll catch him at the door. I say, sir, just a moment. You left something.
1: Oh, dear, it's my briefcase. I'm terribly sorry. I seem to be getting more and more forgetful lately. Oh, my. Why, the other day I left it on the counter at a tobacco shop.
0: Lucky you have those initials. Not many people with the initials ABC sticks in your mind.
1: And what do you mean by that, sir?
0: Well, after all, they are the first three letters of the alphabet. Practically the first thing we learn, you know, isn't it? Our ABCs?
1: Don't mention those letters to me. They've brought bad luck to me in more ways than one.
0: Really? How's that?
1: Well, I used to be a traveling salesman, and I used to carry one of those railway timetables in my pocket. The kind in which they list the towns and all the railroads alphabetically.
0: Oh, of course. Printed right on the cover, isn't it? ABC.
1: Yes, that's right. Well, stockings was my line, sir. I did door-to-door selling. Whenever I finished one town, out would come that timetable, and I would look up the next stop on my route. I got sick of the sight of it. ABC Railway Guide. Oh, I can tell you, sir, it was like a symbol of failure to me. One dingy little town after another, and all listed in that railway guide with ABC printed on the cover. My own initials staring out at me from every newsstand and every dirty little railroad station in the Midlands.
0: Oh, come on. It couldn't have been as bad as all that.
1: Matter of fact, I never noticed it till I began to get these headaches.
0: Oh, you suffer from headaches?
1: Yes.
0: Have you seen a doctor about it?
1: No, I wouldn't want to see a doctor about it. I already know what brings them on.
0: Really? If you'd rather not talk about it.
1: No, it isn't that at all, sir. It was just such a long time ago, during the last war, in fact, Chateau Thierry.
0: Chateau Thierry? Oh, I see. What a coincidence. I was in the thick of that myself.
1: Were you, sir?
0: Yes. We must get together for a drink one day. Talk over old times. Franklin Clark is my name.
1: Yeah, well, I'm pleased to meet you, Mr. Clark. My name's Cust. Alexander Bonaparte Cust.
0: Oh, they must have expected great things of you, giving you a name like that.
1: Yes, I'm afraid they did, Mr. Clark. Yes. Oh, I'm very much afraid they did.
3: Mr. Cust!
1: Who is it?
3: It's me, Mr. Cust. I brought you up a spot of tea.
1: Oh, it's you, Miss Marbury. Well, that was very thoughtful of you.
3: Oh, nonsense. You know Mother dotes on you. You're her favorite lodger. In fact, why, Mr. Cust? You're packing your things. Oh, you're not leaving us, are you?
1: No, I'm just taking a little trip over the bank holiday, you know.
3: Now, don't try to deceive me, Mr. Cust. You're embarrassed about owing us, aren't you?
1: No.
3: You needn't be, Mr. Cust. Really, you needn't be.
1: Oh, you are a nice girl, Miss Marbury. You really are a nice girl. As a matter of fact, I'm not going just on the bank holiday. I've something rather important, some very important matters to take care of.
3: Oh?
1: You know, it's very possible that my mother didn't have me christened Alexander Bonaparte Cust for nothing.
3: Oh, have you got a position, Mr. Cust?
1: Well...
3: Come on, Mr. Cust, you can tell me, can't you?
1: Well, Miss Lily, I can tell you this much. I shall be traveling quite a lot.
3: Oh.
1: In fact, where did I leave that ABC Railroad guide? Oh, yes, here it is. First stop... Andover.
3: Andover? That's not very far.
1: No, no, but I must be getting on if I don't want to miss that train. Now, let me see if I got everything. There's me spectacles and me overcoat. Oh, and me typewriter. Ah, me walking stick. Did I ever tell you the history of this walking stick, Miss Marbury?
3: No.
1: Oh, it's a Scottish piece, very old.
3: Ah.
1: It's so old, it's antique. You know, they used to kill people with these back in the days of the old clan wars in Scotland. I wonder how many heads this one has bashed in.
3: Oh, Mr. Cust. Oh, please, what a terrible way to talk.
1: Yes, I'm sorry, Miss Marbury. I am a little bit surprised at myself talking like that. Must be my new job. It's gone to my head a bit. Yes, that's it. It's gone to me head. Oh, have you got an aspirin by any chance? I've got an awful headache.
2: Yes, gentlemen. What'll it be?
4: Packet of gold flicks for me.
2: Yes, sir. And the other gentleman?
5: Three Havanas, the shilling cigars.
2: Havanas? You gentlemen must be up from London.
4: That's right. Is this your name on the window of this shop?
2: That's right, sir. Olivia Asher. Been in business in Andover and right here in St. Andrew's Place for 20 years.
5: All A's. Andover, St. Andrew's Place, and Asher.
2: Funny. Ain't it? Never so much has crossed my mind before.
4: Well, Mrs. Asher, we're from Scotland Yard. We have reason to believe that there may be a homicidal maniac at large in Andover.
2: Blimey.
4: We don't want to frighten you, Mrs. Asher. For all we know, this may be just a practical joke. You see, we received an anonymous letter, typewritten and signed ABC.
2: ABC?
4: This murderer, if there's anything in his story, is planning a series of murders. His mania seems to be centered on the alphabet. If he follows his plan through, his first murder will be committed in Andover, and the victim will be a person whose name begins with an A.
2: The Lord help me, sir. You don't think
5: we
2: that...
5: We don't think anything. Scotland Yard has taken its precautions.
2: No, a woman takes a terrible chance.
4: There's probably nothing to be alarmed about, but it won't hurt to keep a sharp lookout. Who's next on your list, Mackenzie?
5: Next is Arthur Atwood.
4: All right, let's be on our way then. Good day, madam.
5: Don't worry.
2: Thank you, sir. And good day to you, sir. A murdering lunatic in Andover of all places. Yes, sir. What'll it be for you, sir? These? That'll be 1 in 6, sir. I said that'll be 1 in... Oh, no! No! No!
6: Newspaper. Sensational homicidal maniac in Andover. Alphabet murderer destroyed next in Bexhill. Latest on ABC.
1: Boy, let me have one of those.
5: Oh, yes. News all standard, sir.
1: Both. Here you are.
5: Oh, thank you, sir. Nasty business, eh, mister?
1: Mm-hmm. Yes, very, very.
5: You never know with lunatics. They don't always look balmy, you know. Sometimes they look the same as you or me.
1: Mm-hmm. Yes, I suppose they do.
5: Oh, it's a fact. Sometimes it's the war unhinged him. Never been right since.
1: Yes, I expect you're right.
5: You know, I don't hold with wars. I hope this will be the last.
1: Oh, you don't hold with wars? Well, young man, I don't hold with plague and sleeping sickness and famine and cancer, but they all happen all the same. And murder happens all the same. They can't prevent them.
5: Oh, I'm sorry, sir. I expect you had a rocky time of it in the last one, eh?
1: Yes, yes. My poor head's never been the same since. I get terrible headaches.
5: Oh, well, I'm sorry about that, sir.
1: Sometimes I hardly know what I'm doing.
5: You don't say.
1: I forget things. For instance, I could have sworn I had an ABC railway guide in my pocket an hour ago.
5: You know they found one of them ABC railway guides on the poor tobacconist lady that he murdered?
1: Who?
5: See, ABC, whoever he is. Maybe he don't know himself. Ever stop to think of that? Maybe so balmy he don't remember.
1: I wonder.
7: Train for Waddington, Dorchester and Bexhill.
1: Bexhill? Bexhill, did he say Bexhill? Oh, that's my train. Well, goodbye, young man.
5: Goodbye. 6:30 newspaper, sensational, homicidal lunatic to strike again. Police tracking typewriter on which word the notes were written to strike at Bexhill. Latest on the ABC alphabet murderer.
2: May I have your order, sir?
1: Well, I don't think I'll have ham. I had it for breakfast. I think I'll have the mutton pie.
2: One mutton pie, yes, sir.
1: What's the matter, young woman? Something wrong?
2: Oh, sir, if you only knew. I have to walk home tonight after they close up here, and there's hardly a light in Benson Terrace where I live.
1: Benson Terrace in Bexhill?
2: Yes, sir.
1: Well, you're afraid of the ABC murderer, aren't you?
2: He follows the alphabet, don't he? That was the way he'd done in Andover.
1: Aye. And does your name begin with a B?
2: Barnard's my name. Mary Barnard.
1: Oh, dear me, Miss Barnard. Well, I don't like to appear forward. Anyway, I'm old enough to be your father. Would it make you feel easier if I saw you home tonight?
2: Oh, you don't know, sir. You just don't know what it would mean.
1: Well, what time do they close up here?
2: 9:00.
1: All right. I'll wait outside for you. 9:00.
2: All right.
5: Latest, waitress brutally murdered in Bexhill. ABC strikes again. Here you are, sir. Scotland Yard received third murder note. Alphabet murderer to strike again in Churston.
4: Yes, sir.
1: Third class. Oh, dear me, Miss Barnard. Well, I don't like to appear forward. Anyway, I'm old enough to be your father. Would it make you feel easier if I saw you home tonight?
2: Oh, you don't know, sir. You just don't know what it would mean.
1: Well, what time do they close up here?
2: 9:00.
1: All right. I'll wait outside for you. 9:00.
2: All right.

0: Yes, sir.
1: Third class, single to Churston. Give me a pint of half and half, please.
2: Yes, sir. There you are, sir. Yup, from London, sir?
1: Yes, I came directly from London.
2: Salesman, then?
1: Stockings is my line.
2: Rough going these days, what with rationing and such.
3: Well, well, well. It isn't my old friend, Alexander Bonaparte Cust.
1: Sorry, I'm afraid I don't remember you.
3: We met in the library, remember?
1: Oh.
3: In London. Yes, I had quite a talk.
1: Yes.
3: Franklin Clark, remember?
1: Yes, of course. You'll forgive me, Mr. Clark. My memory, it seems to be getting worse and worse.
3: You must have come under better times, Mr. Cust. New briefcase, I see. Nice, bright new initials.
1: Well, I got a job shortly after I saw you, Mr. Clark. From Ballinger Limited. Stockings. My old line, you know. But to tell you the truth, I haven't been doing very well.
3: Oh, are those headaches again?
1: Yes, the headaches. And the murders. The murders have me upset. Something terrible.
3: Oh, why, you're shaking like a leaf, man.
1: Oh.
3: Colleen, a brandy for Mr. Cust. He needs it.
1: Thank you, sir.
3: The trouble with you, Cust, is you're inclined to be morbid. I remember the book you were reading the day we met. Stuff about epilepsy.
1: Well, it might be epilepsy, mightn't it?
3: What?
1: Well, they discharged me from the army before the war ended. You see, I had kind of a fit, you know.
3: Never had anything like it again, have you?
1: No, I didn't have a fit again. Just the headaches. I forget what happens. Hours at a time. Do you know, I was once sitting in a station waiting room, and a newsboy came by, and I bought a paper from him, and it was all about that first murder in Andover. It said the police had got another note. Another typewritten note, Mr. Clark. And the murderer was going to strike again in Bexhill. And suddenly I realized I was in Bexhill. And I'd been in Andover the day before the first murder happened.
3: Well, how did you happen to go from Andover to Bexhill?
1: Well, that's the way I'm supposed to go on my route, selling the stockings. I'm supposed to take the towns alphabetically.
3: Oh, well, then. It's not so surprising you should have been in Bexhill after all, is it? Just a coincidence.
1: Well, the waitress in Bexhill, I walked home with her that night, Mr. Clark. The night she was murdered.
3: Well, good heavens, Cust. You don't think you killed Mary Bonner, do you?
1: I don't know, Mr. Clark. It said in that book, people who've had epileptic fits often do things and don't remember them. They even commit crimes. I said goodnight to her, and after that, I don't know what happened.
3: Well, the notes, those typewritten notes, wouldn't you have remembered if you had written them?
1: I don't know.
3: Well, I know a little something about psychology myself, Cust, and I'd stake everything I owned on the fact that the man who wrote those notes was conscious of what he was doing.
1: Do you really think so, Mr. Clark?
3: Positive of it. Now, pull yourself together, man. Incidentally, my sister-in-law lives here in Churston. My brother is Lord Cameron Clark.
1: Oh.
3: And I happen to know she needs some new stockings.
1: Oh.
3: Pop over there in the morning, will you, and show the old girl your line?
1: Ah.
3: Yeah, here's the address. Might cheer you up to make a good sale.
1: Oh, I'm sure it would, Mr. Clark. I'm sure it would. Well, good night, Mr. Clark. And thank you again for all your kindness, I'm sure, sir.
3: Good night, good night. Oh, wait a minute. You've forgotten something again.
1: Oh, dear me, my typewriter. I shall certainly need that.
3: Oh?
1: Yes. It's to type up my report to the Home Office in case I should make that sale tomorrow.
3: Oh, of course. Oh, yes, yes. By the way, Cust, better watch out. Somebody in Churston is going to be murdered tomorrow.
1: Hmm?
3: Old ABC is up to the letter C, you know. And your name is Cust.
1: Oh.
3: Oh, I say mine is Clark.
1: Well, thank you again for your generous order, Lady Clark. I do hope you'll be pleased. This line of woolen-lined stockings is one of Ballinger's best buys right now, Lady Clark.
2: My brother-in-law tells me that you've had some unfortunate times lately, Mr. Cust.
1: Yes.
3: Hello again, Cust.
1: Hello, sir.
3: I've been stuffing myself with bacon and eggs. Make your sale, old boy.
1: Oh, yes, Mr. Clark, and thank you very much.
3: Good, good. Louise is filthy with money, and her ladyship's legs are in constant need of recovering.
1: Yes, well, thank you very much, m'lady. I hope I shall have the privilege of serving you again next year.
2: Goodbye, Mr. Cust, and good luck.
3: Cheerio, Cust.
2: Such a nice little man, Franklin.
3: He's a bit off his nut, I'm afraid. Last night, he tried to convince me that he was the ABC murderer. His initials, you know.

0: He has minor lapses of memory.
1: That's a little man, a murderer. Oh, really, Franklin?
2: Good Lord, what was that?
1: It was the maid. Where is that girl? What's going on?
3: In the master's bedroom, my lady. You'd better go with her, Mr. Franklin.
1: Carruthers, whatever are you doing here?
4: Oh, my lady, it's the master, Lord Clark. He's been murdered, stabbed with a knife. He's covered all over with blood.
1: Oh, no.
0: Murder. Good heavens. Why, look, there on the floor. A railway guide, an ABC.
1: Take me out of here, Franklin.
0: Oh, Louise, I'm sorry you had to see this.
1: Oh, Cameron, my poor Cameron. He never made an enemy in his life.
0: The man who did this was a maniac, and I'm afraid I know who he is. He always carried a walking stick with a heavy carved handle. That's how the other murders were committed, with a heavy stick. But he wasn't carrying his stick today. Must have grabbed a knife up there somewhere to kill Cameron with. But when? Were you with him every minute?
1: Well, I went upstairs to get my checkbook. It took me a little while to find it.
0: That gave Custis opening.
1: Oh, to think that all that time. Oh, no. I'll never forgive myself, Franklin.
0: No, none of that now, Louise. The important thing now is to stop him before he can commit another murder.
1: But what are you going to do, Franklin?
0: I'm going to the police and see if they'll let me help. Let's have a look at this ABC railway guide he left beside poor Cameron. Look here, all checked. See there? Andover, Bexhill, Churston, each with a check mark after it.
1: Oh.
0: Now, where's the next one? Ah, see? London. He's through with ABC. He's gone home, and I'm going after him.

0: Yes? Well, Mr. Cust, come in. Whatever kept you away so long?
1: Miss Lily, I've got to talk to you alone.
0: Oh, well, I'll go up with you. I want to show you the new curtains I put up in your room anyway.
1: You are a nice girl, Miss Lily. Really, you are a nice girl.
0: Here, let me carry one of these, Mr. Cust, the typewriter.
1: No. I'll carry my own things, thank you.
0: Oh, Mr. Cust, you're trembling. Oh, dear, you do look a fright.
1: Yes.
0: Look, I'm going to go straight and get you a hot foot bath.
1: No, not now, please. Not now, Miss Lily. There's no time. For it.
0: What is it, Mr. Cust?
1: Close the door and lock it.
0: Are you in some trouble, Mr. Cust?
1: I'm in terrible trouble, Miss Lily. And I want you to hear the story first from me. You're the only one who has been my friend. Oh, I've had a lonely life, Miss Lily.
0: Oh, poor Mr. Cust.
1: Oh, poor Mr. Cust. That's what they always say about me. Poor Mr. Cust. I thought you were different.
0: Now, don't take on so, Mr. Cust. It was only a manner of speaking.
1: No, you don't need to worry. I'm all right now. I never get two spells in one day.
0: Spells, Mr. Cust? I don't understand. What do you mean?
1: You've heard of the ABC murders?
0: Oh, shocking affairs. But, Mr. Cust, why are you saying...
1: Miss Lily, the police will be here any minute. Please let me finish. I don't want you to think harshly of me, Miss Lily. I didn't plan it ahead. My instructions told me where to go. Some people can't help what they do. There are diseases. Epilepsy, for instance. You do things you don't remember. You commit crimes. And I'm like that.
0: Oh, Mr. Cust, I can't believe it.
1: When I was a child, Miss Lily, they used to badger me about my name. My mother, she worshipped strength. She named me after the strongest people she knew in history. Alexander and Bonaparte, but... nobody ever called me by those names. They called me ABC. ABC. I used to dream I was boiling in a kettle of alphabet soup. I was a terrible disappointment to my mother.
0: Oh, Mr. Cust, you're unsettled and tired.
1: Now, you've got to hear me out, Miss Lily.
0: Oh, ouch, my arm. You're hurting me.
1: Now, listen to me, Miss Lily.
0: Oh.
1: I could have been a hero once in the army in the last war. I was happy. I could have made something of myself, and then I started getting the headaches.
0: Oh, let me go, Mr. Cust.
1: You must hear me out, Miss Lily. I started forgetting things after they discharged me from the army. Shock, they called it. I used to have dreams.
0: Oh,
1: I was a great ruler. The destiny of men was in my hands. I had the power over them of life and death.
0: Let me go. Please, let me go.
1: Oh, first there was Andover, that tobacconist. I can't even remember what she looked like. Then there was Bexel. I walked home with the waitress from the station restaurant, and she was murdered, too. And in Churston, I sold a dozen pair of stockings to a lady, and while she was upstairs getting a checkbook, her husband was murdered on the very floor where I was waiting. And now I come back here. Maybe the alphabet charm is over, or is it? Oh, this is London. Hell, and your name is... Lily.
0: Are you trying to frighten me, Mr. Cust?
1: I'm trying to convince you.
0: You, a murderer? I can't believe it. You know...
1: What about this? Look at it.
0: No.
1: Look closely at it. I found it in my briefcase when I came on the train, Miss Lily. This knife murdered a man in Churston just 3 hours ago.
0: No.
2: Now, there, Miss Marbury. Don't take on so. He's all locked up pretty as you please in the next room.
0: But he was such a nice man. I still can't believe it.
3: Is this the knife he threatened you with, Miss Marbury?
0: Yes.
4: We just got here in the nick of time, eh? Hey, that's a wicked-looking knife.
3: It's the Churston murder knife, right enough, Mr. Clark. No doubt about it.
2: Well, let's take inventory. Typewriter.
3: Checks with the murder notes.
2: Walking stick.
3: Same markings as on the heads of the first victims.
2: And the psychiatrist's report said the murders were premeditated... and the notes could not possibly have been written except by a person who was conscious and in his right mind.
4: Well, that breaks down any idea that Cust may have had of entering an insanity plea.
2: Right. I think he'll sign the confession without any difficulty. Bring him in.
3: Bring the prisoner in.
2: Well, Cust, are you ready to sign your confession?
1: I don't know, Inspector. A moment ago, I was certain I must have done it, but why? That's what worries me. Why? Mr. Clark, why do you think I did it?
4: You're wasting valuable time, Cust. I don't care why you did it. You killed my brother, and I want to see you hang for it. I don't care how balmy you are.
0: Oh, you ought to be ashamed of yourself, talking to our Mr. Cust in that bloodthirsty manner.
4: He tried to murder you, didn't he?
0: Well, he couldn't help himself. Poor thing. He's been terribly upset of late.
5: Oh, you are a nice girl, Miss Lily, really.
4: The murders were willful and premeditated.
5: Well, they couldn't have been premeditated, Mr. Clark.
4: Why do you say that, Cust?
5: Because I didn't go to any of those places of my own choice. I had my instructions from Ballinger's Limited, and those instructions were sent to me after the police got the warnings of the murders that were printed in the papers.
4: There were never any such instructions. We ransacked all your things, Cust. There wasn't any letter of instructions, was there, Inspector?
2: No.
5: Oh, yes, there was.
2: All right, we'll ring up Ballinger's. May I use your telephone, Miss Marbury?
0: Why, certainly, Inspector.
2: Operator, give me Ballinger's. Oh, Max, start packing those exhibits, will you?
3: All right, sir.
2: Chrome speaking, Scotland Yard. At what day did you employ a commercial traveler named Alexander Bonaparte Cust? No, Cust. A.B. Cust. Initials ABC. Yes, yes. Never employed by you? Are you absolutely certain? Did you send a man to Andover or Bexhill last week? Not on your route? Thank you. That's all I wanted to know.
4: Too bad, Cust. I guess this knocks out your last ghost of a chance, doesn't it?
5: No, Mr. Clark, because you see, the instructions were in a letter, and that letter is right in this room.
4: Well, let's have a look. Come on, Mackenzie, give me a hand. Let's go through these things again.
5: It won't do you any good to look there, Mr. Clark. I have the letter. Would you like to see it, Mr. Chrome? It's here.
2: Well, I'll be. Where did you get that?
3: It wasn't on him, Inspector. I'll swear to that. Where'd you have this hidden?
5: Well, Inspector, it isn't generally known, but I do wear a small hairpiece. Not out of vanity, mind you. I find it necessary for the business end.
2: Let's see that letter.
5: Oh, gladly.
2: Dear Mr. Cust, enclosed fine advance. Typewriter is being posted today. You will travel...
4: What a lot of nonsense, Inspector. Look at the typeface of that letter. It's obviously written on Cust's typewriter.
5: Yes, that's right, Mr. Clark. And the man who wrote that letter was the murderer. Cool as you like, he sent the typewriter to me and instructions on one of Ballinger's letterheads and the money and everything else.
4: What kind of stunt are you trying to pull here, Cust?
5: No stunt. It's just that when you made that telephone call, Inspector, and Ballinger said I'd never worked for them, well, then I knew that the typewriter must have been sent to me by the murderer. And the more I thought about it, the more it seemed to me that the murderer must be Mr. Clark.
4: What? This is too utterly fantastic, Inspector. Really, I...
5: Well, the murderer would have had to know something about me, something I'd never confided to anyone but to Mr. Clark about my... well, about my headaches. I'd been reading a book in the public library, Inspector, a book on epilepsy, and it seemed to me that what I suffered during the last war might have been epilepsy, and it was on my mind, see? And it said that epileptics might commit crimes and not remember them under certain conditions. Without that to go on, the murderer couldn't possibly have pinned the crime on me.
4: Well, that works two ways, Cust. You might have told me that story deliberately, just so you could cook up this story now.
5: Well, I couldn't cook up your fingerprints, Mr. Clark, and I'll wager anything your fingerprints are on that letter.
4: Oh, come now, really.
2: Well, that's easily settled. We can do it right here. Take a set of Mr. Clark's fingerprints, Mackenzie.
3: All right, Inspector. Just press your fingers down firmly on this ink pad, Mr. Clark. What is it, Mr. Clark? It's quite simple, really.
4: Yes, yes. It's so simple, it isn't even necessary.
2: I'm afraid this is necessary, Mr. Clark.
4: I tell you it isn't necessary, because Cust is right. I am the murderer.
2: You? But wait, you killed your brother, Cameron Clark, so that you would inherit the estate?
4: Yes, exactly.
2: But the others, the A and B murders in Andover and Bexhill and...
4: I committed them, all of them.
2: Yes, but...
4: Come now, gentlemen. Surely you give me credit for thinking this thing through. If only my brother, Lord Clark, had been murdered, I, being the only heir, would have had a lot of explaining to do. So I invented my own little crime wave to make it appear as though he were just one of the victims of a homicidal maniac. And I must say it almost came off, thanks to the unknowing cooperation of Mr. Cust here. Thank you just the same, Mr. Cust.
5: Oh, you're very welcome.
0: Oh, Mr. Cust, I knew you couldn't be a murderer. Not really.
5: Oh, you are a nice girl, Miss Lily. Really, you are a nice girl.
0: And about those headaches, Mr. Cust, why don't you go to an oculist? Maybe you just need a new pair of glasses.
5: Well, of course. I'll wager that's what's been the trouble with me all along. Glasses.
0: You know, you need someone to take care of you.
5: Oh, I do, Miss Lily. I do, really. If only you... Oh, but no, you couldn't ever think of...
0: What, Mr. Cuss?
5: Well, I mean, Miss Lily, I was just thinking it would be really too much to ask anyone... Mrs. Alexander Bonaparte Cust?
0: But when we are married, please don't wear that toupee. It's very conspicuous.
5: Oh, you are a nice girl, Miss Lily. Really, you are. I do hope people won't call you Mrs. ABC.
6: And so closes the ABC Murders, tonight's tale of suspense. From all of us at the Talking Information Center, we bid you good night.
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12: 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Tonight, the Talking Information Center's Radio Theater presents an episode of Broadway's My Beat, the Howard Crawford murder case, originally broadcast on August 5th, 1951. This popular crime series featured Danny Clover, a homicide detective with a cynical poet's heart, keenly observing the goings-on in his part of New York City. His beat was Broadway, from Times Square to Columbus Circle. It was the gaudiest, the most violent, the lonesomest mile in the world.
13: When the summer becomes August, Broadway pauses for a while, considers. What happened to the springtime dreams to be fulfilled in the middle of July at the very latest? And what if the blonde on last month's snapshots, the one with sunny legs, the one you tried with poetry and she touched your cheek, the fawn of Camp Nevercare, jewel of the Catskills, as she's back in the Bronx shoe store, kid, and the last time you walked by, she didn't look so good. So you walk the streets furious with people and heat, and you feel your throat tighten when it suddenly comes to you another summer's rushing away. Maybe next year, kid, maybe. And uptown, east of Broadway, where I was, in the outdoor swimming pool, catering also to the seekers after something or other, the crowd was divided into swimmers, non-swimmers, sand sitters, ukulele players, and miscellaneous. And the man in the swimming trunks lying on the concrete walk, the man who had drowned, and the police emergency crew working over him with a respirator, and the man from headquarters who'd gotten there before me.
14: They've been working on it for quite a while, Danny.
13: Why'd you call me to come down, Muggerman?
14: I asked the same question of Patrolman Kenny. It's like this, Danny. Kenny was flagged off his beat when this man was dragged out of the pool. He took off the man's locker check, went to the locker, you know, for identification. The locker was empty.
13: Forced?
14: Uh-uh. Those locks answer to a dime store skeleton key. A robber gets a dozen calls a day from these pools.
13: So you figure that man's drowning and his locker being robbed had something to do...
14: Maybe a coincidence, Danny. Maybe something else. I don't know. I wanted you to be here in case you didn't... Let's take a look.
13: Can't save him, huh, officer? All right, one of you men, call the morgue.
14: The lifeguard who pulled him out is that one, Danny. You want to talk to him?
13: Uh-huh. I'm from the police, Danny Clover.
15: Russ Gavey.
13: What happened here?
15: I was on my stand. It wasn't too busy a day. Him, he started to yell. I went in after him.
14: How'd you get those scratches on your shoulder?
15: He fought me. I had to take him under to break his hold. When he stopped struggling, I got him out. By that time, he needed artificial respiration.
14: That's unusual, isn't it?
15: It could have been his heart. It happens sometimes. I didn't have any way of telling. I gave him respiration until your men came.
13: All right. Did Detective Muggerman here tell you this man's clothes are gone? That it's going to be pretty difficult to identify him now?
15: He told me.
13: Any ideas about it?
15: Sneak thief. Coincidence, I guess. I don't know. How do I know?
13: Okay, Russ. Back to the office at headquarters in Sitwell. A man had been drowned in a public pool. From a policeman's point of view, worth only a quarter-page form in triplicate. However, the fact of his locker being robbed, well, maybe something else again. Probably not more forms. Then a couple of hours later, when the office gathers up its private shadows, a door opens and a man walks in.
16: Danny, you busy?
13: Hey, come in, Dr. Sinsky. Sit down.
16: I just came from the autopsy room, Danny.
13: And?
16: Has that man brought in from the swimming pool, the drowned one, has he been identified, Danny?
13: Not yet. What's on your mind?
16: He was murdered.
13: Murdered? How?
16: I say murdered. This, of course, is my way of using a figure of speech.
13: Come on, get off it, Doc. What are you trying to say?
16: Whoever administered artificial respiration to that man killed him as surely as if he had driven a knife into his heart. Again, a figure of speech.
13: Dr. Sinsky.
16: Gently, Danny, gently. I'll explain. Inside of the chest, Danny, is a delicate system of balances. Balances which cannot be upset, else a man's heart will be affected, and his lungs.
13: Now, what's that got to do with murder?
16: Simply that the autopsy I just performed on the drowned man revealed small internal hemorrhages, bruises of the muscles and bones of the chest from too active a manipulation.
13: You mean that lifeguard didn't do his job?
16: I mean he did a very bad job of artificial respiration.
13: And that's why you call it murder, huh? Not premeditated, of course, Doctor.
16: You're a policeman, Danny, and I know you. This is not the question in your mind. You wanted to ask if it was premeditated, didn't you, Danny?
13: And let the question take over the room. Add the weight of its violence to the oppressive night heat. The stifling remembrance of other such questions posed in the same room quietly. Fearfully. Because a policeman, too, reacts to the touch of death. It fills the room, and against its pressure, you lift the phone, make the call to the Department of Public Works, have them check personnel files, and come up with an address for Russ Gavey, lifeguard. So you go there, to the hall bedroom furnished in the style of brownstone, East 20s. You find it empty of Russ Gavey. And you're told on the way out by the woman spread wide on the stoop, you should have asked before. Russ was across the street in the park, on that bench fighting for his share of the night air. So you walk up to Russ, let him chew the last fiber of a matchstick.
15: Take in some well-earned rest. Want to help, Mr. Clover?
13: Sure. You mind if I sit down, Russ?
15: Funny you should ask it like that. I've been sitting here thinking to myself how I own this bitch. This park, the river, the world with the people in it. Sure, sit down.
13: You were almost a hero today, Russ. Maybe that gives you a right to think like that.
15: You kidding? That's how I make my daily summer bread. $50 a week. Ogle the girls, save a life. Sometimes I don't get to do either one. Then I come sit here and build myself up to me all over again.
13: So how long you been a lifeguard, Russ?
15: 6, maybe 7 summers. Time out for a frolic on Anzio Beach.
13: Ah, then you've had a lot of experience saving people from drowning.
15: My allotted share. That's all of my life you want?
13: The medical examiner down at headquarters says that the man you tried to save, you remember the one, the unidentified one, the one who had his clothes stolen?
15: I remember.
13: Stolen?
15: What about the poor man?
13: Yeah, well, our medical examiner says he was murdered.
15: You could call it that. A lonesome boy comes for an afternoon of fun and gaiety at a public pool. It takes his breath away, makes a cramp. He drowns. A poet could call it murder to be taken from all that fun in the sun right in the middle.
13: Not a poet. Police. Our man says it was murder because artificial respiration wasn't applied properly.
15: Your man is a smart man, but a 4-bit-a-week lifeguard does the best he can. Studies in classes, follows the first aid manual. You call him a murderer because he didn't make out with one poor slob?
13: You tell me, Russ. You murder the man?
15: Considering the percentage of lives that are saved and not saved by such as we, that's a question you may never be able to answer, huh, Cub?
13: Yeah, well, I'll keep trying, Russ. And you won't mind, will you?
17: Danny, why don't you never turn on a delight? You sit like this in the dark by yourself. I got one of the Tartaglia kids. He comes home, does the same thing. You both make me feel the same way.
13: You've got your problems, haven't you, Gino?
17: Oh, I could do without them. Okay, I turn on a light.
13: Sure, anything you want, Gino.
17: Many thanks for the favors. You in the mood, Danny?
13: Sure, for whatever. What do you got?
17: Nothing. No progress on identification of the drowned man. No progress on a connection between him and that lifeguard, Ruff's Gavi. And reports on Gavi state he looked up to at the pool by girls and ladies-sized swimmers. Occasionally, he buys for one or the other a beer at the concession stand. Occasionally, escorts one or the other type to her home and deposits her. Goes to the newsstand, buys super type magazines, goes to his room. A healthy, normal, muscle boy.
13: Yeah, and maybe a murderer, Gino.
17: This is a statement, Danny, with which, pardon me, I must take the odds against. The Sergeant Tartaglia speaking? Yes? Yes, I got it. Henson's a pawn shop, East 31st. I told you I got it. What's to... I'll report it to the proper... Yeah. They bother us with such...
13: Such what, Gino?
17: A woman with a pawn shop got to know just in the midst of a nicer conversation because somebody who works in a pool hawked a suit of clothes, valuables, looked to this Mrs. Henson like stolen goods. As I was saying, Danny...
13: On East 34th?
17: Yeah. Why bother yourself with it, Danny? I'll give it to robbery.
13: Then I want it, Gino, because maybe it'll give me the name of a murdered man.
18: Ask me why I called the police, Mr. Clover, after so many months of abstemiously stayed away from you fellows.
13: All right, Mrs. Hansen, why?
18: Because there was something fishy about it this time. Fishy. And I use the word deliberately.
13: There was a fish in this suit of clothes?
18: No. You fellows have such literal brains. It's only that this suit, this watch, ring, money clip, was brought to me by a boy who was an attendant at a public pool. Pool, water, fish, fishy, a logical association.
13: The pool on Upper Broadway?
18: Inevitably that pool, where that unidentified man was drowned. His things stolen. You read about it, of course.
13: Who brought these to you?
18: A boy. Know him well. Have had dealings with him intermittently.
13: I see. Who's the boy?
18: Bobby Kent. Has a room in one of those crates on East 37th. 1654 East 37th. Just as for Bobby. We all know him.
13: And you think these things belong to the drowned man?
18: The man was robbed where Bobby works. Died where Bobby works. Bobby pawns things that obviously don't belong to him. What is there left for a decent woman to think, Mr. Clover?
13: Then the three-block walk through the languid summer night. The city-bound and dream-bound people on the sandstone steps who find their delights in a pop bottle, or by taking possession of a star in the sky, or by cooling themselves with a fan courtesy of Swanson's Chicken Fricassee. Pass them and mind the kiddies at their nighttime play, the patter of little feet up an alley, and arrive at the address on 37th Street. And over one of the bells, you see a name, Bobby Kent, apartment 3. And the sound you hear is the far-off thunder, made of heat and air currents and stratosphere. And the lightning through the window at the end of the corridor lights up the number 3 on a door, briefly, and then again. Bobby? Bobby Kent. This is the police, Bobby. Open up. All right, I'm coming in, Bobby. Bobby was in. His shirt was ripped, his face bloody, hands tied behind his back, belt around his neck. And the belt was strung over a pipe near the ceiling. When I brought over a chair to stand on, there was lightning again, and the whole room was stark white for an instant. It took a while to get Bobby down, but it didn't matter. Bobby had been dead when I got there. Bobby had been murdered. Broadway leans against a doorway, flips a coin, and makes odds on the 31 days of August. This month, kid, it'll come in. The filly in the third, the dreamboat, the oil on that little piece of property, at least in the Texas Badlands. Yeah, it's got to come in. Otherwise, what have you been building, kid? It's got to come in. So you can indulge the whim of the hour, enjoy it, own it. All that neon, yours to turn on or off. That music of the dance, calling to you from basement dance lands, yours to play soft or loud, or cut off like that. Dance in dark and in stillness if you want. And the traffic signals pushing back the people, yours to make say, stop, go. Yeah, you're a king, man, with headlines at your feet. Boy, murdered, hung by belt in tenement room. Unknown man drowned in public pool. Yeah, it's all yours, kid. A clean shuffle, a minute of luck. And it's all yours. And the next morning at headquarters, consider your share of it. Yours and Detective Mugovans.
14: You still stick with that, Danny? The man in the pool was murdered?
13: Yeah, you don't like it?
14: It's not that, Danny. It's only so many people drown. So many can't be saved. We gonna go back and call everyone that wasn't a murder victim?
13: Russ Gavey's a trained lifeguard. He told me the man fought him, had to be pushed under.
14: It happens that way sometimes, Danny.
13: Yeah, well, it could have been the other way around. It could have been Russ wanted the man dead. Could have been he fought the man, drowned him, finished him with his own brand of artificial respiration.
14: It could have been, but where's the string that knots it, Danny? And what connection
13: that
14: is
13: that kid
14: it?
13: That was hung, Bobby Kent, the attendant at the pool. That could be a connection.
14: Because he stole a man's clothes out of a crummy locker? We're not even sure they belong to the drowned man.
13: Okay, what do we know about the Mugovan?
14: Well, I checked from the cleaner's marks. They belong to a man named Howard Crawford. He's married. I checked his wife. She'll be at the morgue to identify in a half hour. It would have come sooner. Said she wanted to go out and buy a dress first. So I let her.
13: All right, I'll go down and meet her. You get whatever you can on Bobby Kent. Friends, people he stole from, whoever wanted him dead.
14: I'm working on it, Danny.
13: And put a tail on Gavey. Every breath he breathes, I want a report.
14: You got it. Anything else, Danny?
13: Yeah. Why does a woman need a new dress to look at a dead man?
14: I don't know. Ask her when you see her.
13: Are you ready, Mrs. Crawford?
19: Just waiting for you.
13: All right. Now just look at this man and tell me if he's...
19: All right, all right. Put him back. He's mine. Can we get out of this place now?
13: Yeah, of course. Just through this door. You want to sit down on this bench for a minute?
19: Or else, huh? Sure, I'll sit. So what do you think of my husband, Mr. Clover? Can you imagine it? Howard, getting himself a piece of marble in a police morgue.
13: When did you see him last?
19: I got out of a warm bed yesterday morning on account of the phone ringing. It was for Howard. I gave him the phone. He said okay to it, pinched my cheek, and said, "Goodbye, honey, I'm going out of town."
13: This happened often, his going out of town?
19: And his line? He's a salesman. He sells ladies' specialties.
13: And you didn't see him after that?
19: Look, boyfriend, I was in the middle of a beauty exercise, bendovers for the figure, when he walked away. I was grabbing my ankles, and I looked back. There he was, going out of the house.
13: Doesn't it seem strange to you that he didn't go out of town? That he was found?
19: It's strange to me. He's dead. But I'm gonna get used to it.
13: Who do you know that had a reason for murdering him?
19: Murdered? I thought you said he drowned.
13: Do you like to swim, Mrs. Crawford?
19: See this sunburn? You think I got it standing under a hot iron? Look at it. See? How do you like it?
13: Did you get it at that swimming pool uptown?
19: Coney. I know a part of Coney where they carry a pretty good crowd. That's where this burn came from.
13: Yeah, well, there's a lifeguard at that pool named Bobby.
19: Look, lover, I'm a beach girl that likes to be looked at. And let's face it, I think that's generous of me. I like to be looked at because a girl has to feel attractive when she's got a husband so much away. So I go to Coney, where they carry a million on a weekend. I don't confine me to public pools uptown.
13: Did you have anything to do with your husband's death, Mrs. Crawford?
19: Now I'm a girl who's gonna tell you the truth, boyfriend. Every time I've thought of it, I've wished Howard dead every hour on the hour. I'd have wished him dead on the half hour, too. But that's when the race results come over the radio.
13: All right, that's all, Mrs. Crawford. You can get out of here now. And watch her reapply the lipstick and readjust her clothes and walk away from her dead to a summer rhythm that no longer held any part of him. A woman starting the new day fresh. The memory she had submitted to now happily dead on a marble slab. And at the end of the corridor, the street sunlight touching her face for an instant, darting away, leaving only pallor and the smear of scarlet on her lips. And back in the office, order a shadow for Mrs. Crawford, then a telephoned report from Mugovan. He found a girl who was the girlfriend of Bobby Kent, a box office girl at an all-day, all-night movie on East 125th. Lucille Lang, on duty for the rest of the day and night.
20: So you got a good look? Now, how many, mister?
13: Police, Miss Lang.
20: Take back your badge. You don't buy nothing. You want a loge to dream in? Pay for it like the other lonelies.
13: You were a friend of Bobby Kent's.
20: Look, you. You want to lose me my job?
13: All we want, Miss Lang,
20: you want is to mark me lousy with the management, huh? A sweaty cop snooping around where I live? I know. My girlfriend called me. Told me he had his nose in my affairs. Asked questions. She had to tell him I was cozy with Bobby. Now you look, mister. Tell me honest. It'll make you happy if you lose me my job.
13: All we want is something that'll give us Bobby's killer.
20: And you think I can give you that? Look, all I got in the world is nothing. From inside out, nothing. Search me up and down. You won't find Bobby's killer.
13: And maybe someone who wanted him dead?
20: All the kid ever did was steal a buck here or there. So he could make an impression on me. On my girlfriend. On my girl's girlfriend. A boy has to die for that?
13: He was a thief.
20: Ain't everybody, kiddo? One way or the other? To sweep out a locker room in a public pool? To empty the foot baths, scrub them out? You think that's the end of the rainbow for a kid?
13: Did you know about the clothes he stole from the pool? The watch, the ring, the money clip?
20: Sure I know. He told me. That's how it was between Bobby and me. We shared our innermost secrets. Even the one about the $500 that was in the suit, he shared with me.
13: $500?
20: You didn't know about it? I should have bit off my tongue, shut the mouth before I told you how we was going to take that $500 and go off to faraway places. Catalina, Hollywood Boulevard, Sunset and Vine. But you know something, kiddo?
13: What?
20: I ain't going to make it, am I? Bobby's dead from hanging, and I'm cooped up in a cage. So I ain't going to make it, huh?
21: Danny?
13: Come on in, Muggerman. What do you want?
14: An opinion.
13: About what?
14: About how soon we should pick up Russ Gavey for the murder of Crawford and that pool attendant.
13: Well, if we pick him up, how long do you think we can hold him?
14: He's a killer, Danny. He's not smart.
13: How are you going to prove premeditated murder by artificial respiration?
14: Well, maybe we shouldn't start from there, Danny. Maybe we should start from the attendant. He killed Bobby Kent because Bobby stole the clothes. Because Bobby would learn that the clothes belonged to Howard Crawford. And Bobby's a sneak thief. If from there to blackmail, it's one easy lesson.
13: All right, so we get back to Howard Crawford. You know what we need, Muggerman?
14: Yeah. The motive. We got to find out why.
17: Danny?
13: You got something, Gino?
17: Officer Rachi just called from a gas station on the Queens Highway. Mrs. Crawford just registered at the Siesta Lodge Motel. It's about 10 miles out of the city.
13: Well, thanks, Gino. Muggerman?
14: Yeah, Danny?
13: That shadow you got on Russ Gavey? Get him off. I don't want Gavey followed.
14: All right. Where are you going?
13: To find out why a widow wanders far from home.

0: It's open. Pour yourself a drink. I'll be right in. I had my hair done. Wait till you see it. Bought some new clothes, too. You'll like them. Huh. You'll like them, too, lover. You like them.
1: Is that your going-away dress, Mrs. Crawford?
0: It could be for that, too.
1: You've got a home in Manhattan, Mrs. Crawford. What are you doing here?
0: Where's your home, boyfriend? And what are you doing here?
1: I wanted to talk to you.
0: Me and my sunburn made an impression, huh? So you got a flunky to follow me. You know, you could have done it yourself. I wouldn't have cared. Well, here we are.
1: And you still haven't answered my question. What are you doing here?
0: A girl likes to get away sometimes. You'd be surprised how many phone calls I've gotten since Howard drank all that water. He's a dime. Throw it in the radio. Now? Then I'll throw it a dime. Phone calls all day long. Now it's your turn.
1: Just to talk. Kill some time.
0: Oh, that can't... What'd you say, lover?
1: Nothing. I didn't say anything.
0: Be a doll. Go away. Come back another day. I'll be here. Let's pick a Tuesday and make it definite. Why don't you go right now?
1: Out the back way, through a window?
0: Just get out of here. Hi, Russ. We got a little trouble.
1: Come on in, Russ. Close the door.
2: I'll bet the lady told you to get out of here, Mr. Clover.
1: Uh-huh. You two know each other pretty well, don't you?
0: Yeah, swimming pool romance. I saw him in those California feet flippers, and it twisted my heart.
1: Are you two planning on going away together? I only ask because the back of Russ's car is loaded with suitcases.
2: We're going to get married in Maryland. Is there a law?
1: Yeah, there is. There's a whole section in the penal code about murder.
2: Back to that, huh?
1: Look, I could have picked you up before, Russ, but I needed a motive. I had to find out why you murdered Howard Crawford. Well, there she is.
2: How did I murder him?
1: By drowning him. And you made sure the resuscitator squad wouldn't revive him. You crushed out whatever life there was in him.
2: Listen to him, Edith.
1: Yeah, listen. And you killed Bobby Kent, too. Yeah, he was a petty thief, and he took the clothes you'd stolen from Crawford. Sooner or later, he'd put two and two together. Probably would have blackmailed you. You couldn't afford to let that happen.
2: You ready, Edith?
0: I'm ready. Only one thing, Russ.
2: What?
0: I'm a happy girl, Russ. I like to live happy. From just now on, you're gonna be a burden. As long as lover here's got you, I don't want you.
1: Yeah, well, I want both of you because you're an accessory, Mrs. Crawford.
0: Well, that changes things right away. Take him, Russ.
2: Yeah.
1: Hey, don't be a fool.
2: Okay, your way, Russ.
0: Hey, Russ.
2: You'll never be the same. Come here. You're gonna regret that. Why, you... Oh, you want another? How about for you?
3: What's the radio?
2: All right, I've had it. Take that, Russ.
1: All right. So, Mrs. Crawford, you ready to go back to town now?

It's the time on Broadway when the crowd gives up, goes home. Then it's the street of the dim moonlight, and the dark whispers, and the wind of the night, the wind that scatters everything. Yesterday's headlines, yesterday's dreams, yesterday's people. Yeah, it's Broadway. The gaudiest, the most violent, the lonesomest mile in the world. Yeah, that's Broadway. My beat.

0: We hope you enjoyed our performance of Broadway's My Beat, the Howard Crawford murder case. 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It was performed by the following TIC volunteers: Rick Mason as Detective Danny Clover, Griffin McNamee as Detective Mugovan and your announcer, Paul Pisa as Russ Gavey, Jennifer Love as Edith Crawford, George Crine as Sergeant Tartaglia, Vicki Culligan as Lucia Lang, Pam Murphy as Mrs. Hansen, and Jean Blanchard as Dr. Sinsky. Tonight's performance will be available for streaming on the special programming page at ticnetwork.org. And be sure to tune in this December when TIC's radio and podcast players present a special holiday episode of The Six Shooter, Britt Ponsett's Christmas Carol. Until then, on behalf of our cast and everyone here at the Talking Information Center, we would like to thank you for listening. And that, dear listeners, is what we call a wrap.
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0: Greetings from the Talking Information Center, and hello to our listeners. Tonight, the Talking Information Center's Radio Theater presents an episode of Broadway's My Beat, the Howard Crawford murder case, originally broadcast on August 5th, 1951. This popular crime series featured Danny Clover, a homicide detective with a cynical poet's heart, keenly observing the goings-on in his part of New York City. His beat was Broadway, from Times Square to Columbus Circle. It was the gaudiest, the most violent, the lonesomest mile in the world.
2: When the summer becomes August, Broadway pauses for a while, considers. What happened to the springtime dreams to be fulfilled in the middle of July at the very latest? And what of the blonde on last month's snapshots? The one with sunny legs, the one you tried with poetry and she touched your cheek, the fawn of Camp Nevercare, jewel of the Catskills. Yeah, she's back in the Bronx shoe store, kid. And the last time you walked by, she didn't look so good. So you walk the streets furious with people and heat, and you feel your throat tighten when it suddenly comes to you another summer's rushing away. Maybe next year, kid. Maybe. Uptown, east of Broadway, where I was, in the outdoor swimming pool, catering also to the seekers after something or other, the crowd was divided into swimmers, non-swimmers, sand sitters, ukulele players, and miscellaneous. And the man in the swimming trunks lying on the concrete walk, the man who had drowned, and the police emergency crew working over him with a respirator, and the man from headquarters who'd gotten there before me.
3: They've been working on him for quite a while, Danny.
2: Why'd you call me to come down, Mugovan?
3: I asked the same question of Patrolman Kenny. It's like this, Danny. Kenny was flagged off his beat when this man was dragged out of the pool. He took off the man's locker check, went to the locker, you know, for identification. The locker was empty.
2: Forced?
3: Uh-huh. Those locks answer to a dime store skeleton key. A robber gets a dozen calls a day from these pools.
2: So you figure that man's drowning and his locker being robbed had something to do...
3: Maybe a coincidence, Danny. Maybe something else. I don't know. I wanted you to be here in case you didn't... Let's take a look.
2: Can't save him, huh, officer? All right, one of you men, call the morgue.
3: The lifeguard who pulled him out is that one, Danny. You want to talk to him?
2: Uh-huh. I'm from the police, Danny Clover.
4: Russ Gavey.
2: What happened here?
4: I was on my stand. It wasn't too busy a day. Him, he started to yell. I went in after him.
3: How'd you get those scratches on your shoulder?
4: He fought me. I had to take him under to break his hold. When he stopped struggling, I got him out. By that time, he needed artificial respiration.
3: That's unusual, isn't it?
4: It could have been his heart. It happens sometimes. I didn't have any way of telling. I gave him respiration until your men came.
2: All right. Did Detective Mugovan here tell you this man's clothes are gone, and it's going to be pretty difficult to identify him now?
4: He told me.
2: Any ideas about it?
4: Sneak thief. Coincidence, I guess. I don't know. How do I know?
2: Okay, Russ. Back to the office at headquarters in Sitrep. A man had been drowned in a public pool. From a policeman's point of view, worth only a quarter-page form in triplicate. However, the fact of his locker being robbed, well, maybe something else again. Probably not more forms. Then a couple of hours later, when the office gathers up its private shadows, a door opens, and a man walks in.
5: Danny, you busy?
2: Hey, come in, Dr. Sinsky. Sit down.
5: I just came from the autopsy room, Danny.
2: And?
5: Has that man brought in from the swimming pool, the drowned one, has he been identified, Danny?
2: Not yet. What's on your mind?
5: He was murdered.
2: Murdered? How?
5: I say murdered. This, of course, is my way of using a figure of speech.
2: Come on, get off it, Doc. What are you trying to say?
5: Whoever administered artificial respiration to that man killed him, as surely as if he had driven a knife into his heart. Again, a figure of speech.
2: Dr. Sinsky.
5: Gently, Danny, gently. I'll explain. Inside of the chest, Danny, is a delicate system of balances. Balances which cannot be upset, else a man's heart will be affected, and his lungs.
2: Now, what's that got to do with murder?
5: Simply that the autopsy I just performed on the drowned man reveals small internal hemorrhages, bruises of the muscles and bones of the chest from too active a manipulation.
2: You mean that lifeguard didn't do his job?
5: I mean he did a very bad job of artificial respiration.
2: And that's why you call it murder, huh? Not premeditated, of course, Doctor.
5: You're a policeman, Danny, and I know you. This is not the question in your mind. You wanted to ask if it was premeditated, didn't you, Danny?
2: And let the question take over the room. Add the weight of its violence to the oppressive night heat. The stifling remembrance of other such questions posed in the same room quietly, fearfully. Because a policeman, too, reacts to the touch of death. It fills the room, and against its pressure, you lift the phone, make the call to the Department of Public Works, have them check personnel files, and come up with an address for Russ Gavey, lifeguard. So you go there, to the hall bedroom furnished in the style of brownstone, East 20s. You find it empty of Russ Gavey. And you're told on the way out by the woman spread wide on the stoop. You should have asked before. Russ was across the street in the park, on that bench fighting for his share of the night air. So you walk up to Russ, let him chew the last fiber of a matchstick.
4: Take in some well-earned rest. Want to help, Mr. Clover?
2: Sure. You mind if I sit down, Russ?
4: Funny you should ask it like that. I've been sitting here thinking to myself how I own this bench, this park, the river, the world with the people in it. Sure, sit down.
2: You were almost a hero today, Russ. Maybe that gives you a right to think like that.
4: You kidding? That's how I make my daily summer bread. $50 a week. Ogle the girls, save a life. Sometimes I don't get to do either one. Then I come sit here and build myself up to me all over again.
2: So how long you been a lifeguard, Russ?
4: 6, maybe 7 summers. Time out for a frolic on Anzio Beach.
2: Then you've had a lot of experience saving people from drowning.
4: My lot of cheer. That's all my life you want?
2: The medical examiner down at headquarters says that the man you tried to save, you remember the one, the unidentified one, the one who had his clothes stolen.
4: I remember.
2: Stolen.
4: What about the poor man?
2: Yeah, well, our medical examiner says he was murdered.
4: You could call it that. A lonesome boy comes for an afternoon of fun and gaiety at a public pool. It takes his breath away, makes a cramp. He drowns. A poet could call it murder to be taken from all that fun in the sun right in the middle.
2: Not a poet. Police. Our man says it was murder because artificial respiration wasn't applied properly.
4: Your man is a smart man, but a 4-minute-a-week lifeguard does the best he can. Studies in classes, follows the first aid manual. You call him a murderer because he didn't make out with one poor slob?
2: You tell me, Russ. You murder the man?
4: Considering the percentage of lives that are saved and not saved by such as we, that's a question you may never be able to answer, huh, Cub?
2: Yeah, well, I'll keep trying, Russ. And you won't mind, will you?
4: Man,
6: Danny, why don't you never turn on the light? You sit like this in the dark by yourself. It's a... I got one of the Tartaglia kids. He comes home, does the same thing. You both make me feel the same way.
2: You've got your problems, haven't you, Gino?
6: Oh, I could do without them. Okay, I turn on a light.
2: Sure, anything you want, Gino.
6: Many thanks for the favors. You in the mood, Danny?
2: Sure, for whatever. What do you got?
6: Nothing. No progress on identification of the drowned man. No progress on a connection between him and that lifeguard, Ruffs Gavi. And reports on Gavi state he looked up to at the pool by girls and ladies-sized swimmers. Occasionally, he buys for one or the other a beer at the concession stand. Occasionally, escorts one or the other type to her home and deposits her. Goes to the newsstand, buys super type magazines, goes to his room, a healthy, normal muscle boy.
2: Yeah, and maybe a murderer, Gino.
6: This is a statement, Danny, with which, pardon me, I must take the odds against. The Sergeant Tartaglia speaking. Yes? Yes, I got it. Hanson's a pawn shop, East 31st. I told you I got it. What's to... I'll report it to the proper... Yeah. They bother us with such...
2: Such what, Gino?
6: A woman with a pawn shop got to know just in the midst of a nicer conversation because somebody who works in a pool hocked a suit of clothes, valuables, looked to this Mrs. Hanson like stolen goods. As I was saying, Danny...
2: On East 34th?
6: Yeah. Why bother yourself with it, Danny? I'll give it to robbery.
2: Yeah, I want it, Gino, because maybe it'll give me the name of a murdered man.
7: Ask me why I called the police, Mr. Clover, after so many months of abstemiously staying away from you fellows.
2: All right, Mrs. Hanson, why?
7: Because there was something fishy about it this time. Fishy. And I use the word deliberately.
2: There was a fish in this suit of clothes?
7: No. You fellows have such literal brains. It's only that this suit, this watch, ring, money clip, was brought to me by a boy who was an attendant at a public pool. Pool, water, fish, fishy, a logical association.
2: The pool on Upper Broadway?
7: Inevitably that pool, where that unidentified man was drowned. His things stolen. You read about it, of course.
2: Who brought these to you?
7: A boy. Know him well. Have had dealings with him intermittently.
2: I see. Who's the boy?
7: Bobby Kent. Has a room in one of those crates on East 37th. 1654 East 37th. Just ask for Bobby. We all know him.
2: And you think these things belong to the drowned man?
7: The man was robbed where Bobby works. Died where Bobby works. Bobby pawns things that obviously don't belong to him. What is there left for a decent woman to think, Mr. Clover? Drowned. His things stolen. You read about it, of course.
2: Who brought these to you?
7: A boy. Know him well. Have had dealings with him intermittently.
2: I see. Who's the boy?
7: Bobby Kent. Has a room in one of those crates on East 37th. 1654 East 37th. Just ask for Bobby. We all know him.
2: And you think these things...

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1: Then the three-block walk through the languid summer night. The city-bound and dream-bound people on the sandstone steps who find their delights in a pop bottle, or by taking possession of a star in the sky, or by cooling themselves with a fan courtesy of Swanson's Chicken Fricassee. Pass them and mind the kiddies at their nighttime play, the patter of little feet up an alley, and arrive at the address on 37th Street. And over one of the bells, you see a name, Bobby Kent, apartment 3. And the sound you hear is the far-off thunder, made of heat and air currents and stratosphere. And the lightning through the window at the end of the corridor lights up the number 3 on a door, briefly, and then again. Bobby? Bobby Kent. This is the police, Bobby. Open up. All right, I'm coming in, Bobby. Bobby was in. His shirt was ripped, his face bloody, hands tied behind his back, belt around his neck, and the belt was strung over a pipe near the ceiling. When I brought over a chair to stand on, there was lightning again, and the whole room was stark white for an instant. It took a while to get Bobby down, but it didn't matter. Bobby had been dead when I got there. Bobby had been murdered. Broadway leans against a doorway, flips a coin, and makes odds on the 31 days of August. This month, kid, it'll come in. The Philly in the third, the Dreamboat, the oil on that little piece of property, at least in the Texas Badlands. Yeah, it's got to come in. Otherwise, what have you been building, kid? It's got to come in. So you can indulge the whim of the hour, enjoy it, own it. All that neon, yours to turn on or off. That music of the dance, calling to you from basement dance lands, yours to play soft or loud, or cut off like that. Dance in dark and in stillness if you want. And the traffic signals pushing back the people, yours to make say, stop, go. Yeah, you're a king, man, with headlines at your feet. Boy, murdered, hung by belt in tenement room. Unknown man drowned in public pool. Yeah, it's all yours, kid. A clean shuffle, a minute of luck, and it's all yours. And the next morning at headquarters, consider your share of it. Yours and Detective Mugovans.
2: You still stick with that, Danny? The man in the pool was murdered?
1: Yeah, you don't like it?
2: It's not that, Danny. It's only so many people drown. So many can't be saved. We gonna go back and call everyone that wasn't the murder victim?
1: Russ Gaby's a trained lifeguard. He told me the man fought him, had to be pushed under.
2: It happens that way sometimes, Danny.
1: Yeah, well, it could have been the other way around. It could have been Russ wanted the man dead. Could have been he fought the man, drowned him, finished him with his own brand of artificial respiration.
2: It could have been, but where's the string that knots it, Danny? And what connection
1: that
2: is
1: that kid that was hung, Bobby Kent, the attendant at the pool. That could be a connection.
2: Because he stole a man's clothes out of a crummy locker? We're not even sure they belong to the drowned man.
1: Okay, what do we know about the Mugovan?
2: Well, I checked from the cleaner's marks. They belong to a man named Howard Crawford. He's married. I checked his wife. She'll be at the morgue to identify in a half hour. It would have come sooner. Said she wanted to go out and buy a dress first. So I let her.
1: All right, I'll go down and meet her. You get whatever you can on Bobby Kent. Friends, people he stole from, whoever wanted him dead.
2: I'm working on it, Danny.
1: And put a tail on Gaby. Every breath he breathes, I want a report.
2: You got it. Anything else, Danny?
1: Yeah. Why does a woman need a new dress to look at a dead man?
2: I don't know. Ask her when you see her.
1: Are you ready, Mrs. Crawford?
3: Just waiting for you.
1: All right. Now just look at this man and tell me if
3: he's... All right, all right. Put him back. He's mine. Can we get out of this place now?
1: Yeah, of course. Just through this door. You want to sit down on this bench for a minute?
3: Or else, huh? Sure, I'll sit. So what do you think of my husband, Mr. Clover? Can you imagine it? Howard, getting himself a piece of marble in a police morgue.
1: When did you see him last?
3: I got out of a warm bed

0: Yesterday morning, on account of the phone ringing. It was for Howard. I gave him the phone. He said okay to it, pinched my cheek, and said, "Goodbye, honey, I'm going out of town."
1: This happened often, his going out of town?
0: And his line? He's a salesman. He sells ladies' specialties.
1: And you didn't see him after that?
0: Look, boyfriends, I was in the middle of a beauty exercise, bendovers for the figure, when he walked away. I was grabbing my ankles, and I looked back. There he was, going out of the house.
1: Doesn't it seem strange to you that he didn't go out of town? That he was found?
0: It's strange to me. He's dead. But I'm gonna get used to it.
1: Who do you know that had a reason for murdering him?
0: Murdered? I thought you said he drowned.
1: Do you like to swim, Mrs. Crawford?
0: See this sunburn? You think I got it standing under a hot iron? Look at it. See? How do you like it?
1: Did you get it at that swimming pool uptown?
0: Coney. I know a part of Coney where they carry a pretty good crowd. That's where this burn came from.
1: Yeah, well, there's a lifeguard at that pool named Bobby.
0: Look, lover, I'm a beach girl that likes to be looked at. And let's face it, I think that's generous of me. I like to be looked at because a girl has to feel attractive when she's got a husband so much away. So I go to Coney, where they carry a million on a weekend. I don't confine me to public pools uptown.
1: Did you have anything to do with your husband's death, Mrs. Crawford?
0: Now, I'm a girl who's gonna tell you the truth, boyfriend. Every time I've thought of it, I've wished Howard dead every hour on the hour. I'd have wished him dead on the half hour, too. But that's when the race results come over the radio.
1: All right, that's all, Mrs. Crawford. You can get out of here now. And watch her reapply the lipstick and readjust her clothes. And walk away from her dead to a summer rhythm that no longer held any part of him. A woman starting the new day fresh. A memory she had submitted to, now happily dead on a marble slab. And at the end of the corridor, the street sunlight touching her face for an instant, darting away, leaving only pallor and the smear of scarlet on her lips. And back in the office, order a shadow for Mrs. Crawford, then a telephone report from Mugovan. He found a girl who was the girlfriend of Bobby Kent, a box office girl at an all-day, all-night movie on East 125th. Lucille Lang, on duty for the rest of the day and night.
2: So you got a good look? Now, how many, mister?
1: Police, Miss Lang.
2: Take back your badge. It don't buy nothing. You want a loge to dream in? Pay for it like the other lonelies.
1: You were a friend of Bobby Kent's.
2: Look, you want to lose me my job?
1: All we want, Miss Lang,
2: all
1: is to know...
2: All you want is to mark me lousy with the management, huh? A sweaty cop snooping around where I live? I know. My girlfriend called me. Told me he had his nose in my affairs. Asked questions. She had to tell him I was cozy with Bobby. Now you look, mister. Tell me honest. It'll make you happy if you lose me my job.
1: All we want is something that'll give us Bobby's killer.
2: And you think I can give you that? Look, all I got in the world is nothing. From inside out, nothing. Search me up and down. You won't find Bobby's killer.
1: Then maybe someone who wanted him dead?
2: All the kid ever did was steal a buck here or there. So he could make an impression on me. On my girlfriend. On my girl's girlfriend. A boy has to die for that?
1: He was a thief.
2: Ain't everybody, kiddo? One way or the other? To sweep out a locker room in a public pool? To empty the foot baths, scrub them out? You think that's the end of the rainbow for a kid?
1: Did you know about the clothes he stole from the pool? The watch, the ring, the money clip?
2: Sure I know. He told me. That's how it was between Bobby and me. We shared our innermost secrets. Even the one about the $500 that was in the suit, he shared with me.
1: $500?
2: You didn't know about it? I should have bit off my tongue, shut the mouth before I told you how we was going to take that $500 and go off to faraway places. Catalina, Hollywood Boulevard, Sunset and Vine. But you know something, kiddo?
1: What?
2: I ain't going to make it, am I? Bobby's dead from hanging, and I'm cooped up in a cage. So I ain't going to make it, huh?
3: Denny?
1: Come on in, Mugovan. What do you want?
3: An opinion.
1: About what?
3: About how soon we should pick up Russ Gavey for the murder of Crawford and that pool attendant.
1: Well, if we pick him up, how long do you think we can hold him?
3: He's a killer, Danny. He's not smart.
1: How are you going to prove premeditated murder by artificial respiration?
3: Well, maybe we shouldn't start from there, Danny. Maybe we should start from the attendant. He killed Bobby Kent because Bobby stole the clothes. Because Bobby would learn that the clothes belonged to Howard Crawford. And Bobby's a sneak thief. If from there to blackmail, it's one easy lesson.
1: All right, so we get back to Howard Crawford. You know what we need, Mugovan?
3: Yeah. A motive. We gotta find out why.
4: Danny?
1: You got something, Gino?
4: Officer Rachi just called from a gas station on the Queens Highway. Mrs. Crawford just registered at the Siesta Lodge Motel with 10 miles. It's about 10 miles out of the city.
1: Well, thanks, Gino. Mugovan?
3: Yeah, Danny?
1: That shadow you got on Russ Gavey? Get him off. I don't want Gavey followed.
3: All right. Where are you going?
1: To find out why a widow wanders far from home.

0: It's open. Pour yourself a drink. I'll be right in. I had my hair done. Wait till you see it. Bought some new clothes, too. You'll like them. Huh. You'll like them, too, lover. You like them?
1: Is that your going-away dress, Mrs. Crawford?
0: It could be for that, too.
1: You've got a home in Manhattan, Mrs. Crawford. What are you doing here?
0: Where's your home, boyfriend? And what are you doing here?
1: I wanted to talk to you.
0: Me and my sunburn made an impression, huh? So you got a flunky to follow me. You know, you could have done it yourself. I wouldn't have cared. Well, here we are.
1: And you still haven't answered my question. What are you doing here?
0: A girl likes to get away sometimes. You'd be surprised how many phone calls I've gotten since Howard drank all that water. Here's a dime. Throw it in the radio. Now? Then I'll throw it a dime. Phone calls all day long. Now it's your turn.
1: Just to talk. Kill some time.
0: Oh, that can. What'd you say, lover?
1: Nothing. I didn't say anything.
0: Be a doll. Go away. Come back another day. I'll be here. Let's pick a Tuesday and make it definite. Why don't you go right now?
1: Out the back way, through a window?
0: Just get out of here. Hi, Russ. We got a little trouble.
1: Come on in, Russ. Close the door.
2: I'll bet the lady told you to get out of here, Mr. Clover.
1: Uh-huh. You two know each other pretty well, don't you?
0: Yeah, swimming pool romance. I saw him in those California feet flippers and it twisted my heart.
1: Are you two planning on going away together? I only asked because the back of Russ's car is loaded with suitcases.
2: We're going to get married in Maryland. Is there a law?
1: Yeah, there is. There's a whole section in the penal code about murder.
2: Back to that, huh?
1: Look, I could have picked you up before, Russ, but I needed a motive. I had to find out why you murdered Howard Crawford. Well, there she is.
2: How did I murder him?
1: By drowning him. And you made sure the resuscitator squad wouldn't revive him. You crushed out whatever life there was in him.
2: Listen to him, Edith.
1: Yeah, listen. And you killed Bobby Kent, too. Yeah, he was a petty thief, and he took the clothes you'd stolen from Crawford. Sooner or later, he'd put two and two together. Probably would have blackmailed you. You couldn't afford to let that happen.
2: You ready, Edith?
0: I'm ready. Only one thing, Russ.
2: What?
0: I'm a happy girl, Russ. I like to live happy. From just now on, you're gonna be a burden. As long as lover here's got you, I don't want you.
1: Yeah, well, I want both of you because you're an accessory, Mrs. Crawford.
0: Well, that changes things right away. Take him, Russ.
2: Yeah.
1: Hey, don't be a fool.
2: Okay, your way, Russ. You'll never be the same. Come here. You're never gonna regret that.
1: Why, you...
2: Oh. Want another? How about for you?
3: What's the radio?
2: All right, I've had it. Take that, Russ.
1: All right. So, Mrs. Crawford, you ready to go back to town now?

It's the time on Broadway when the crowd gives up, goes home. Then it's the street of the dim moonlight and the dark whispers and the wind of the night, the wind that scatters everything. Yesterday's headlines, yesterday's dreams, yesterday's people. Yeah, it's Broadway, the gaudiest, the most violent, the lonesomest mile in the world. Yeah, that's Broadway, my beat.

0: We hope you enjoyed our performance of Broadway's My Beat, the Howard Crawford murder case. 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It was performed by the following TIC volunteers: Rick Mason as Detective Danny Clover, Griffin McNamee as Detective Mugovan and your announcer, Paul Pisa as Russ Gavey, Jennifer Love as Edith Crawford, George Krein as Sergeant Tartaglia, Vicki Culligan as Lucille Lang, Pam Murphy as Mrs. Hansen, and Jean Blanchard as Dr. Sinsky. Tonight's performance will be available for streaming on the special programming page at ticnetwork.org. 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
9: I'm Laura Kerrigan. I'm your director. And I want to introduce our brand new executive director for Talking Information Center, Jackie Porro. She just started a month ago, I think. And we're excited that she's here to be a part of this production and to give some welcoming remarks. So I'll turn it over to Jackie and enjoy the show.
10: Good evening. Thank you for having me today. I'm so excited to be with TIC and starting this new role as executive director. It's so exciting to have you in TIC tonight. And I see some of our volunteers, and it's so wonderful to have you. And I just wanted to say, I got a chance to talk to Laura Kerrigan tonight about the plays that you've been doing here. And apparently this is the 42nd production. Right? Amazing, right? this program started in 2017. Laura came on in 2019. We're just so pleased to be able to offer this kind of programming at TIC. It's so important for our listeners to hear the human voice. It builds community and connection, and it's just a joy to have you here tonight. So, with that said, enjoy the show. Thank you.

0: Greetings from the Talking Information Center here in Marshfield, Massachusetts, and hello to our listeners and in-studio audience. Tonight, the Talking Information Center's Radio Theater presents Take a Letter, Darling. Based on the 1942 film starring Rosalind Russell and Fred McMurray, it's the story of a demanding female executive who hires a male secretary to be her social escort. But what happens when all business turns into monkey business? Let's lean in, listen up, and enjoy our production of Take a Letter, Darling. Courage, pure, raw courage, has bolstered many a man in the hour of crisis. Picture the explorer penetrating the heart of a savage jungle. The condemned man blithely facing his firing squad. Courage, you say? But can it compare to the daring of the man who, friendless and alone, stands sturdily in a strange office, stared at by secretary and stenographer as he points half-heartedly at a letter of introduction?
1: Is this the Atwater and McGregor Advertising Agency?
2: Yeah.
1: Well, I have a letter of introduction to A.M. McGregor.
2: Yeah?
1: Yeah. Yes. It's about a job.
2: You?
1: Me.
2: Aw. Hey, Maggie, get a load of the new one.
1: The new one?
2: Yeah. The old one just left. Fired.
1: Oh, that's kind of tough on the old one.
2: Oh, it'll be tougher on the new one.
1: The old one? The new one? What is this?
2: Right through that door. Just take a chair. You'll find out.
1: Thanks.
2: Hey, Maggie, ain't it a shame?
3: I'll take that letter, please.
1: Oh, now, wait a minute. This letter is for A.M. McGregor.
3: I am A.M. McGregor.
1: You? A woman?
3: Look, nylons.
1: Oh, yeah. Ain't it the truth?
3: Are you through examining my credentials?
1: I'm a Tom Verney. I'm looking for a job, and Mr. Dooley gave me this letter and suggested that I
3: know. I've already talked to Dooley. Tell me, Verney, have you ever been in the advertising business?
1: No.
3: Well, what kind of job are you interested in? Oh, Verney, never mind the nylons.
1: Well, I've had a kind of small income. Up till now, I've just done what I've pleased.
3: Which includes what?
1: Professional football for a while, army during the war, shipped out on a few freighters, you know.
3: Mm-hmm. And now your piggy bank is empty, is that right, Verney?
1: That's right.
3: Well, there must be some work you'd like to do.
1: Well, there is, but...
3: But?
1: Well, that doesn't concern my application for a job at Atwater and McGregor.
3: Ah, secret yearning, huh? Well, at least you're frank. Let's see, 6'2".
1: 3.
3: A college education, well-built, attractive. Ah, Verney, I think I can use you in my business.
1: Well, then, what do I have to do?
3: Well, it's a special kind of job. I got rid of my last one.
1: Yes, I heard about that.
3: He didn't measure up.
1: No?
3: No, I think you will. Are you married?
1: No.
3: Good. Any women in your life?
1: Well, no.
3: Oh, that'll help. Now, as to the job, your starting salary is $100 a week.
1: $100? For what?
3: Well, this is the type of work in which a woman needs a man's help.
1: What kind of help?
3: You'll be my private secretary.
1: Secretary? I can't even type.
3: No, you won't have to. Your duties will be more personal.
1: How personal?
3: Very personal.
1: Give me back my letter.
3: Verney, this happens to be the advertising business.
1: I think I know what you're advertising.
3: Look, you're way ahead of me.
1: I feel safer that way.
3: For your information, Verney, four of your predecessors went out of here on their ears for getting the ideas you've got.
1: Oh, the old ones.
3: Yes, the old ones. Their unusual duties gave them illusions of irresistibility.
1: Oh?
3: Oh? Is that all you have to say?
1: I promise I won't be irresistible.
3: Well, you start work tonight. Oh, do you own Tails?
1: Tails? Sure, but what for?
3: I'll explain later. Be ready at 9, full dress.
1: Where do I pick you up?
3: You don't. I'll pick you up at your place.
1: My place? You pick me up?
3: And don't use shaving lotion. I don't like it.
1: Well, I usually like to put a dab behind each ear.
3: Now, don't be cute. Welcome to the organization, and goodbye, Verney.
1: Goodbye, boss.
3: Well, there goes another one. Atwater. I just thought I'd...
4: Hold it, hold it. Don't say a word. Ah, there.
3: You did it.
4: Yes, got the foremast fully rigged.
3: Atwater, you don't know how much confidence it gives me to having a partner who builds ships in a bottle.
4: It keeps me amused. How do you like this one?
3: It's got a pooped-out poop deck.
4: Ah, run along, McGregor. I'm busy.
3: Well, if things go all right tonight, you can buy a bottle big enough for the Queen Mary. I'm gunning for the Castle Soup's advertising account.
4: Ooh, $2 million.
3: Figure 15% of that. I'm meeting Castle and his wife for dinner.
4: That wife of his loves you like glue in her soup.
3: Oh, I'll take her out of action. I just hired a new secretary. Name's Tom Verney.
4: What's he like?
3: Like a St. Bernard with ingrown toenails.
4: Oh, the poor stooge. Hope he doesn't go the way of the rest of them. You know, McGregor, the trouble with those guys is that they just don't know the difference between a woman and a...
3: And a what?
4: I don't know. What do you call yourself?
3: A woman, Atwater. I just don't take it too seriously, that's all.
4: That's all? McGregor, that's everything.
3: Well, now, Verney, don't just stand there. Get in.
1: I didn't expect a limousine.
3: Well, get used to it. Verney.
1: Hmm?
3: You used shaving lotion.
1: Give me a gun and I'll shoot myself.
3: But I told you, no shaving lotion.
1: But if I don't use it, my face hurts.
3: Well, that's ridiculous.
1: Well, you try shaving every day and see how you like it.
3: I happen to be a woman.
1: Well, I happen to be a man.
3: That has nothing to do with it.
1: Well, it seems pretty basic to me.
3: Your viewpoint, Mr. Verney, is distorted.
1: So are your legs.
3: What?
1: Huh? See? You're mad. Man. Woman. Basic. I didn't mean it about your legs.
3: Well, maybe we'd better get down to business.
1: Sure.
3: Now, I sell advertising to men. For a woman, that presents problems. Jealous wives and that sort of thing.
1: You mean they're jealous of you? Ha!
3: Ha? Why shouldn't they be jealous of me?
1: I guess it's just my distorted viewpoint. Go on.
3: Tonight we're dining with Mr. and Mrs. Castle of Castle Soups.
1: All right.
3: Now, I'll get the account if I can reassure Mrs. Castle that I don't have any designs on her husband.
1: Oh, I get it.
3: So for tonight, you are my fiancé.
1: You mean I act like I adore you?
3: Don't panic, Verney.
1: Miss McGregor?
3: Yes?
1: Do I get paid overtime for being in love with you?
3: Well, in these romantic business situations, Verney, remember, your wages are frozen, but you aren't.
1: Well, thaw me out and call it a day.
3: Now, as for Mrs. Castle, give her plenty of flattery and attention. Well, Verney, tell me, how do you like your new job?
1: I wish I didn't have to shave.
3: Because I don't like shaving lotion?
1: Because I won't like facing myself in the mirror.
3: I introduce my fiancé, Mr. Verney, Mr. and Mrs. Castle of the famous soups.
1: How do you do?
5: Good evening, Mr. Verney.
4: Ah, sit down and have a bowl of the soup.
1: Oh, thank you.
4: Verney, you know what's wrong with this country?
1: Well,
3: Go on, Tom. Tell Mr. Castle of the soup business what's wrong with this country.
1: Well, not enough soup?
4: Right. What we need is the soup transfusion. Soup for the breakfast. Soup soda.
5: Zero, I warn you. Stop it and I'll hide your can opener again.
3: Oh, isn't this nice? Darling, isn't Mrs. Castle an attractive woman? Dearest? Sweetheart?
1: Oh, you're talking to me?
3: Tom, you dropped your napkin.
1: Oh, where?
3: Right here. Don't just sit there like a lump. Be charming and act like a fiancé. Of course, we really shouldn't talk business tonight. I just want to enjoy myself being with Tom. Say something.
1: All right. Darling, do you remember the first time I kissed you?
3: What?
1: When we sat together in that cafe, just like this, and I took your hand.
3: But...
1: And then I touched your face like this.
3: But Tom...
1: And then we kissed like this.
5: Oh, Zero, look at them.
1: Then remember, darling?
5: Oh.
1: I kissed your ears and your eyes and your...
6: clam chowder!
1: I did no such thing.
6: I just got idea.
5: Zeno, I want you.
1: And McGregor, darling, remember the time I whispered...
3: One more memory out of you and I'll bust you right in the nose.
5: Oh, Miss McGregor, you must be very happy. God does a woman win the complete devotion of love of a man like Mr. Valley.
6: With more clams.
3: He is affectionate, isn't he?
1: Mrs. Castle, a woman like yourself, a woman in the full bloom of life, you too must know the happiness of a true and deep and abiding love.
6: Not without more clams in the chowder.
5: I'm afraid that Zeno has buried himself in the zoo.
1: Ah, well, imagine, Mrs. Castle, if you should suddenly decide to spread your wings.
5: Spread my wings? Oh, why, Mr. Vanny.
1: I'm sure that if I was Mr. Castle and you were my wife, I'd pour all my soup down the drain.
6: What? And strain out all the clams?
1: The consomme.
6: Oh, ooh.
3: Well, Mr. Castle, advertising is one way to make sure your soup goes to the right place into the housewife's kitchen.
6: My wife doesn't like the business.
5: Oh, but there, and you and Miss McGregor want to talk about the advertising account. You go right ahead. I am sure that Mr. Vanny and I can amuse ourselves.
1: Ah, yes. Perhaps you'd like to dance, Mrs. Castle.
5: Oh, I'd be delighted.
1: With your permission, Mr. Castle. If you'd pardon us, darling. My arm, Mrs. Castle.
5: Oh, Mr. Vanny, I do think I've never met a more charming man.
6: Clam chowder!
3: I like his shaving lotion.
6: What? Shaving lotion in my clam chowder?
3: It's basic. He said it was.
6: Nonsense. Clams are basic.
3: What? Clams? Oh, you were saying, Mr. Castle.
6: Clams.
3: Clams?
6: Chowder.
3: Chowder?
6: Advertising.
3: Shaving lotion.
1: Well, how'd you like my act?
3: You overdid it.
1: Well, that's okay. It won't cost you any more money.
3: I'm not paying you to kiss me, Mr. Vernie.
1: Sure, sure. But it worked, didn't it? You're taking me home after a successful evening, contract right in your hip pocket, all signed and sealed. The contract, not your hips.
3: The interest isn't necessary. The hips, not the contract. But thanks for your help.
1: For what? The contract?
3: The contract, the contract. Vernie, I don't know what to make of you. Do you like your job?
1: No.
3: Do you want to quit?
1: No, I need the money.
3: Do you like me?
1: You're a successful woman. Beautiful and clever.
3: Do you like me?
1: You're all right.
3: Do you think you could ever fall in love with me?
1: With you? I don't think so.
3: Ah, well, I'm glad to hear it. You're liable to be the best secretary I ever had. Well, here's where you live, Vernie. Good night. 9 tomorrow.
1: Good night. Oh, are you going to call for me?
3: Call for you? Certainly not.
1: Oh.
3: This is a business relationship, you know.
1: Okay. See you in the morning.
3: And without shaving lotion, Vernie. Please, without shaving lotion. Atwater?
4: I hear voices.
3: It's me, McGregor.
4: Leave my office, McGregor.
3: Something wrong?
4: Yes. The world. I'm sad.
3: Here. Your ship, your bottle.
4: Take them away. They are nothing.
3: What has gotten into you? Here I come in to tell you, my partner, that I closed the castle soup deal, and I get a death scene.
4: All is death, Mac. I met a man last night who taught me to hate the world. And him, and myself. And most of all, women.
3: Women?
4: Don't worry. You're not included.
3: Oh, well, thanks. Who is he?
4: Right here in print. The morning paper. Spitting black ink through his teeth.
3: Let me see that.
4: Here.
3: Alimony racket, great U.S. menace, says visiting tobacco magnet.
4: There speaks Jonathan Caldwell.
3: Oh, that idiot. If I were the Caldwell Tobacco Company, I'd keep his head in mothballs.
4: He and his sister own the whole outfit. Incidentally, a $10 million advertising account.
3: Well, it's not our headache. Caldwell Tobacco has had the same advertising agency for 40 years.
4: But not anymore. Caldwell's in town to pick up a new agency. The way that guy hates women.
3: A new agency? Well, what are we waiting for?
4: Relax, I tell you. I've already talked to him.
3: Well, I haven't.
4: And you won't either. He's nuts. He's got a theory that women are responsible for man's downfall. He traces it right back to Eve.
3: Well, what did Eve ever do to him?
4: Four of his sisters married him.
3: Four wives, is that all? Well, if I hated money the way he hates women, I'd be a millionaire.
4: You will be. Look, Mac, he's paying alimony to four representatives of your not-so-gentle sex. It's gone to his brain.
3: Leave it to me, Atwater. All you have to do is get me an appointment.
4: But he won't see a woman. He'll curse you in a syrupy southern accent.
3: Just tell him my name is A.M. McGregor. I'll take it from there.
4: Okay, but he's going to throw you out right on your feminine intuition. The new guy, Vernie, he's out there chewing furniture for something to do.
3: Oh, well, send him in.
4: All right.
7: Oh, good morning, McGregor.
3: Good morning, Vernie. I hear you're bored.
7: Yeah, I'm thinking of building a ship in a bottle.
3: Don't. You're liable to become partner. Ah, no shaving lotion.
7: No.
3: You're learning.
7: I ran out.
3: I see. Well, there will soon be plenty of work for you to do. I'm chasing down a new account. I'll probably see Jonathan Caldwell this morning, and at 3 this afternoon, I'll be at Francesca's dress salon. You better meet me there.
7: In a dress shop?
3: In fitting room 3.
7: I'm going to have more money.
3: Well, if this deal works out, you may get it. Hello? Yes, Atwater. You did? Oh, when will Caldwell see me? I'll leave right away. Ah, here goes Eve with a brand new apple.
8: You just sit here, miss. Mr. Caldwell will be right in.
3: Oh, thank you.
8: Oh, Mr. Caldwell!
9: What, McGregor here? Thanks. Now, where's McGregor?
3: Here I am.
9: You are McGregor?
3: Oh, just as sure as you ever corned a pone.
9: Well, glad to know you. Now get out.
3: But, Mr. Caldwell...
9: Don't go wasting your time. The appointment is canceled.
3: Oh, I think I'm gonna faint.
9: Well, please try the elevator shaft.
3: Oh, I think it's the altitude.
9: Well, it must be. We're on the fourth floor.
3: Oh, all right, all right, all right. I won't faint.
9: It's a matter of complete indifference to me.
3: Is this Southern hospitality?
9: It is not. We are in New York.
3: You're here on business, and so am I.
9: You are a fake, posing as a man.
3: I pose no such thing. I am McGregor. A.M. McGregor. That's my name.
9: McGregor. A.M. Sounds like something that gets punched in the transfer.
3: Mr. Caldwell, I understand that you've been married 4 times. Is that correct?
9: Not only correct, it's revolting.
3: Are you laboring under the impression that I came up here to be wife number 5?
9: Well, I do happen to be this country's most eligible bachelor since Tommy Manville went on the wagon.
3: Listen, Svengali. I came up here to set you straight about your advertising. The fact is, it's the worst in the industry. Cheap copy and cheaper art. I came here with a briefcase full of ideas that could add millions to your sales. But now I can see that you wouldn't appreciate them anyway. So I intend to submit the same ideas to your competitors, you Mississippi moose.
9: I am not from Mississippi.
3: You Georgia jerk.
9: I happen to come from Raleigh, North Carolina.
3: You North Carolina nothing.
9: You know, McGregor, you're just miserable enough to be honest.
3: Well, thank you.
9: Perhaps my sister and I would be interested in a campaign by your firm.
3: You would? Oh, well, Mr. Caldwell, if you just take a look at these
9: sketches. No time now. I tell you what, this is Friday, and I'm tied up for the weekend, but suppose you meet my sister Ethel and myself for dinner Monday night. Make it Dory's at 8.
3: Dory's at 8 on Monday. You won't regret it, Mr. Caldwell.
9: Well, I know I couldn't possibly have a worse impression of you than I already have. Good day, McGregor.
10: Yes, sir. May I help you?
7: Oh, are you the floor walker?
10: Yes, but at Francesca's, we're known as boutonniere boys. Are you interested in the dress department?
7: Well, yes, I guess so.
10: Mm-hmm. What size do you wear?
7: I'm just here to meet somebody.
10: Oh, your wife?
7: Oh, no. My boss.
10: Oh, I see. You must lead an interesting life. Pardon me if you don't mind my asking, but what do you do for a living?
7: If I told you, you'd hate me.
10: I think I hate you already.
7: Well, you see...
10: You're awfully nervous. Oh, and please stop fingering the girdles.
7: Look, I'm supposed to meet somebody in the dressing room.
10: Well, I'm sorry, sir, but that isn't allowed.
7: My name is Tom Verney.
10: Oh, well, then you're an exception.
7: I happen to be completely normal.
10: Yes. Well, Miss McGregor is right over there, dressing room 3. She's expecting you.
7: Well, all right. See you later.
10: I hope I never see you again.
7: It's a living.
10: Madam, may I help you?
3: Come in. Oh, Verney. Do you have your notebook with you?
7: Yes, I have it right here.
3: Good. We have an assignment. Tell me, how do you like this dress?
7: I don't know. I've got my eyes shut.
3: Well, open them.
7: Oh.
3: Would you say this dress is demure?
7: Offhand, I'd say you wouldn't look demure if you were wearing a Mother Hubbard.
3: I don't know whether to blush or to slug you.
7: Well, the notebook's ready.
3: Good. First, we've got to learn all about the tobacco business. Now, go to the library and get a comprehensive assortment of books on the subject. Study them up. And stop at the office and... Oh, no. First, you've got to go home and pack a few things.
7: Pack? I'm not going anywhere.
3: Oh, yes. Yes, you are. We're going off to my cabin for the weekend.
7: Your cabin? Just the two of us?
3: That way we'll be able to work without interruptions.
7: Huh. Well, that depends.
3: On what?
7: On what you mean by work. On what you mean by interruptions.
3: There, a real fireplace. Stop staring at the flames, Verney, and grab a book.
7: Huh. Life is a delusion.
3: What? What's bothering you?
7: A secretary on a weekend with the boss, reading a book.
3: Well, start reading. I'm going through this personal stuff on Caldwell's life. 4 wives. They all gave him a hard time. No wonder he hates women.
7: Oh, you'll do all right.
3: Why do you say that?
7: Well, you're different. The others were just girls. Your class. When Caldwell finds that out, he's hooked. And there's your contract.
3: Thanks, Verney, but it won't be as simple as that.
7: Oh, it will be for you. You'll drive right to the root of the problem. Nothing to deflect you. No troublesome emotions, no reluctant heart.
3: So I stand accused of being what I am?
7: Oh, no accusation, boss. It's just an observation.
3: Well, all right. How much different am I from you? Why do you work at a job you don't like?
7: Money.
3: And me too, only my price is higher.
7: Well, my price is lower because I don't need much to be happy. Just enough to, I don't know.
3: To see you through that secret yearning of yours, huh?
7: It's not so secret. I just don't talk about it because a lot of people wouldn't understand. I'm an artist.
3: You mean with paints?
7: Uh-huh.
3: Oh, good.
7: I haven't decided yet. Fairly good, anyway. Have you ever been to Mexico?
3: What brought that on?
7: Well, that's why I took this job. As soon as I save enough money to buy a jalopy and a trailer, I'm going back to Mexico and paint my head off.
3: That sounds terribly romantic.
7: Yeah. Taxco, Acapulco, Pasquale, 1,000 places, and 1,000,000 things just screaming to be put on canvas.
3: Verney, I'll tell you something silly.
7: What?
3: I write.
7: Oh, short stories?
3: Poetry.
7: Huh.
3: Oh, go ahead and laugh.
7: Why?
3: I like you, Verney.
7: Well, thanks.
3: Never fall in love with me, will you?
7: Don't worry.
3: Well, why do you say it like that?
7: Well, nobody falls in love with a doll. You know why? Because it's nothing but a figure of a woman. Inside is wood.
3: And I'm a doll, is that it?
7: Well, what do you think?
3: Well, I think I never let myself fall in love because I know what it has to be with me. It's got to be thunder and lightning and fire and everything that's dangerous. I can't make a mistake because it'll only be once. Just once, Verney.
7: Come here.
3: Oh, it wasn't fair to kiss me, Verney.
7: By what rules? The advertising?
3: Oh, this is crazy. Do you think I'm in love with you?
7: Well, McGregor, You're scared to death.
3: Oh, I know, Tom.
7: That's the first time you've said my name.
3: Come on, Vernie, pack your bags. We're going home.
7: Why?
3: As long as you're working for me, you'll do as you're told. Start packing.
7: Sure, McGregor. We'll work in the city so we can have dinner with the Caldwells on Monday, and maybe I'll make love to Ethel Caldwell and you'll get the account, right?
3: Right. And Vernie, put out the fire.
7: It's almost out now, boss. It barely got started.
3: Stop fidgeting, Vernie. The driver will get us to Dory's on time.
7: Well, that's not what I'm worried about.
3: What is your trouble?
7: Oh, the whole setup. You telling Caldwell that I'm an executive in the company, just back from Washington?
3: Well, sure. Capital big shot. That should make you more appealing to his sister. She's your assignment, Vernie.
7: Oh, yeah, and she's probably some silly old satchel of...
3: A Civil War relic? You won't have any trouble.
7: Oh, sure. I must be a world beater.
3: Well, just come up with one of my ideas now and again. Any questions?
7: I'm too ashamed for questions.
3: Look, boy, this is business. If you can convince Caldwell's sister that we should have the account, there's a bonus of $10,000 for you.
7: You mean 10,000? Just like that?
3: Just like that. Then you can paint all over Mexico for the rest of your life. Well, now how do you feel?
7: Numb?
3: That must be your secret charm. Well, here we are. Smile, Vernie.
7: Huh? Yes.
3: Oh, Dorman, do you know if the Caldwell party has arrived yet?
5: Yes, you must be Miss McGregor.
3: I am.
5: I've been instructed to tell you that Mr. Caldwell is inside. Miss Caldwell has been delayed at the Ritz Plaza. He would like to have your car pick her up.
3: Oh, thank you. Vernie, you pick her up alone. And remember, Mexico.
7: Mexico. Well, I guess a hot tamale is worth a little southern fried chicken.
3: And start selling yourself from the beginning, understand?
7: Yes, and it gives me goose flesh.
3: Mr. Caldwell, you're glowering.
9: Yes, I usually glower at women.
3: Can't you manage a nice, friendly sneer?
9: You know what you remind me of?
3: What?
9: Indigestion.
3: Oh. That's me, heartburn with bare shoulders.
9: Well, let me explain it this way. Now, women to me are like cream puffs. And I'm a man who loves cream puffs. And I know they're bad for me, but I've eaten four of them and I've had four belly aches. So now I'm on a diet.
3: I represent an ad agency, not the League of Homeless Cream Puffs.
9: Well, you look gooey enough to be dangerous. Well, here comes Ethel.
3: Oh, and there's Tom Vernie with that sweet old lady beside him. That must be your sister.
9: No, my sister's on the other side.
3: That is your sister?
9: Ethel in the flesh.
3: Oh, brother, there's more flesh than dress.
11: Johnny, and this must be Miss McGregor.
3: Oh, yes. How do you do, Miss Caldwell?
11: Wonderful. Johnny, I want you to meet the most fascinating man, Tom Vernie. Tommy, this is my brother.
9: How are you?
7: Glad to know you, Caldwell.
11: Well, let's all sit down. Tommy's just back from Washington.
3: I don't know what Washington would do without our Tommy.
9: Vernie, I feel it only fair to warn you, my divinely feminine sister is on the prowl.
11: Well, of course I am. He's scrumptious.
7: McGregor, I think you slipped up on those advertising layouts I told you to send to the Caldwells.
3: I slipped up?
7: Ethel doesn't care for them at all.
11: No, they're not the least bit scrumptious.
9: You see, my sister has the final word on all advertising.
3: Oh, well, of course, Miss Caldwell. They're just rough drafts.
11: Oh, Tommy, what heavenly shaving lotion.
3: I'd say it was scrumptious.
11: Yes, scrumptious. That's just the word. Oh, and Miss McGregor, don't worry about the layouts. I'm sure Tommy can straighten it all out.
3: I'd like to straighten Tommy out.
7: Well, I'll do my best. Ah, dance, Ethel?
11: Oh, I'd love to, Tommy.
7: Excuse us, please.
11: Oh, Tommy, tell me some more about your work.
9: Miss McGregor, you look as if you just bit into your first oyster.
3: I did, and the oyster just bit back.
9: Worried about losing your man?
3: Man? Of course not. I was just thinking about the account.
9: Well, you got the whole evening to think about it, because if I know Ethel, she's going to dance your Mr. Verney into a case of nervous apoplexy.
3: Well, now that we're all back together again, Miss Caldwell, we can discuss the advertising account. I think the best...
11: I think Tommy and I would like to dance again.
7: You know, that's just what I was thinking. Excuse us, will you?
9: Well, Miss McGregor, what are you thinking?
3: Oh, just a silly little thought about Tom Verney and a bolt of lightning.
9: Do you dance?
3: Oh, yes. Yes, I do, Mr. Caldwell.
9: My four wives danced. Let's not.
3: Right. Let's just sit here and watch the young people.
9: You know, my sister's a fine horsewoman, too.
3: Oh, I can see that. Double gated. Well, here they come, the last number. The waiters can stack me on the table with the rest of the chairs.
11: Oh, my, how time does fly.
3: Oh, yes. Yes, indeed. I haven't had such a good time since I got locked in a closet.
9: Well, girls and boys, the place is about to close. Let's all just say goodnight and try to forget.
3: Well, we haven't even discussed the account. Now, perhaps we can do it tomorrow.
11: Oh, sorry. I'm flying home to Raleigh tomorrow. You could take it up with Johnny, but it's really my part of the business.
7: Well, you know, Ethel, it's too bad you and I can't settle it between us.
11: Ooh, Tommy, what a wonderful idea. You could fly down to Raleigh with me, and then the two of us could just lounge around while we mull over your idea.
3: There will be no mulling around on business hours. And who said they were his ideas?
11: Well, aren't they?
9: Your move, McGregor.
3: Oh, well, of course they are, but Mr. Verney happens to have a very pressing business engagement in Washington, haven't you, Verney?
7: No.
3: But Verney, the president...
7: Oh, he's catching up on his letter writing.
11: Oh, my, what an important man.
7: Can I call for you at your hotel in the morning?
11: Oh, thank you, Tommy. Then we can have breakfast together.
7: Fine.
9: Yeah, I say that almost finishes the game. Can you think of another move, McGregor?
3: Why, I'm just tickled to death that your sister and Mr. Verney have hit it off so well.
11: Oh, and I'm sure we're going to do much better.
3: Just take him down there and stuff him with chitlins and soak him in shaving lotion. He's all yours.
9: And the game has ended.
4: You know, McGregor, life is like ship in a bottle.
3: Why is life like a ship in a bottle?
4: Why are you asking me for? I'm no philosopher.
3: My brilliant partner. Atwater, have you seen these rally newspapers? Society Romance in the Making. Ethel Caldwell and Tom Verney at the races. And here, Ethel and Tom at the flower show. And here, Ethel and Tom on the lawn of the Caldwell Mansion.
4: And here, go father with Ethel.
3: That's an advertisement. Sitting around, slurping mint juleps out of her slipper, and he hasn't answered a single letter. I've been feeding him ideas until my brain's doing a rumba, and what do I get from him? Nothing.
4: Well, like I say, life is like a ship in a bottle.
9: Hello, McGregor. Have you got a minute?
3: Oh, Jonathan, have you heard anything from that sister of yours?
9: Nary a word since we were together.
3: And what about Tom? He hasn't answered a letter or a phone call in 2 weeks.
9: Well, forget him, too. I've made a decision.
3: Oh, about the account?
9: About you. McGregor, despite all my millions and my considerable personal loveliness, you haven't given me a second thought. Ergo, you are a most unusual woman, being at the same time beautiful and intelligent. Now, I'm leaving tomorrow for Raleigh, and I suggest that you come with me and be my guest at Caldwell Acres.
3: Well, thanks again. I think that would solve a lot of my problems. But if you're hinting at my becoming Mrs. Caldwell V, I pass. I don't belong to the union.
9: And this, McGregor, is your room.
3: Oh, your home has all the warmth and intimacy of Boulder Dam. How do I find my way back here again?
9: Well, just tie a string to the doorknob and never let go.
3: Oh, look, there's flowers. Oh, they're so beautiful.
9: Well, thank you. You'll find I'm very sentimental.
12: I cried at my last wedding.
3: About time.
9: Yeah, well, my taste has improved considerably since then. Well, I'll leave you to get all settled in and welcome to the old homestead.
3: Well, thank you, Colonel, sir.
9: See you later.
3: Yes, indeed.
11: Oh, Tommy, don't. Oh, stop it.
7: Oh, I'll meet you for cocktails, Ethel. I'll go and change now.
11: Well, all right. Bye-bye, Scrumptious.
3: Why, that lead-headed fake. Howdy, Scrumptious.
7: Well, McGregor. Hello.
3: Hello, hello. After ignoring 5 wires and 3 phone calls.
7: Well, I've been busy.
3: I know you have. And with what you've got going on with that Caldwell woman, I'm paying you $100 a week.
7: Great little girl, that Caldwell woman. Fascinating.
3: So is a teething ring, but it takes an undeveloped mind to appreciate it.
7: Like a fella said, business is business.
3: Some business. Look at these sample layouts. They haven't even been opened yet.
7: Well, she didn't like the first one, so I handled the situation.
3: Oh, how?
7: Well, one day Ethel asked me about painting. So I started to explain colors, you know, how Van Gogh uses yellows and purples.
3: And Bellini, his greens. My, she must have been impressed.
7: She was pretty enthusiastic.
3: Oh, and then darling Ethel said, wouldn't it be just scrumptious if we could get those men to paint billboards for the Caldwell Tobacco Company?
7: No, that was my idea.
3: Are you crazy?
7: Maybe, but here, I'll show you how it works.
3: Tom...
7: Might work, huh?
3: Whistler painting his mother.
7: And smoking a pipe. Caldwell tobacco, of course.
3: Oh. Stewart painting Washington. Oh, Tom, we could make a wonderful campaign. I want to get to work on the copy right away.
7: Well, Ethel and I, we're gonna work on the copy.
3: Oh?
7: Not jealous, are you, McGregor?
3: Me? Me? Jealous of a full-grown man drooling in his bib?
7: How can you talk to me like this in front of Whistler's poor old mother?
3: Is that all you can say?
7: Oh, one more thing.
3: Well?
7: I have to change. Cocktails with Ethel at 5.
3: Oh, pardon me. And you too, mother.
7: She's jealous. She's jealous. How am I doing, Ma? Hello.
9: Oh, hello, Vernie.
7: The master of his estate surveys his bloody kennels, huh?
9: Beautiful dogs, aren't they? So, has Ethel been running you ragged?
7: Confidentially. I'm on my 3rd bottle of shaving lotion.
9: Well, from what I read in the papers, I thought there might be a marriage in the wind.
7: Oh, now hold on to your storm, sailor. She's a fine girl, but Ethel knows I'm interested in someone else.
9: McGregor?
7: McGregor.
9: Oh, she's a thoroughbred, that one. Like these dogs.
7: Too much self-sufficiency. But Caldwell, I think I found her weakness.
9: Ooh, congratulations. What is it?
7: Jealousy.
9: Over Ethel?
7: Yeah, she's wild.
9: That's a neat trick, but it takes finesse.
7: Yes, yes, that's it. How much of it will she put up with? How far can I go?
9: Now, Vernie, I've tried this jealousy routine over and over, and the only time it failed was when I relented.
7: Too easy on them, huh?
9: Oh, they bounce right back.
7: You figure it's a mistake to stop?
9: A mistake? Why, it's suicide. You gotta twist the knife.
7: Right.
9: Even after you can't see how a human being would stand for such treatment.
7: Yeah, but, well, there must be a limit.
9: No, no, no, Vernie. Where women are concerned, there are no limits. Don't weaken.
7: Don't weaken. All right, I won't.
9: Pour it on.
7: Pour it on.
9: Pour it on.
11: Why don't you come into the pool?
7: In a few minutes, Ethel.
11: Oh, it's just wonderful.
7: Right.
9: Even after you can't see how a human being would stand for such treatment.
7: Yeah, but... Well, there must be a limit.
9: No, no, no, Vernie. Where women are concerned, there are no limits. Don't weaken.
7: Don't weaken. All right, I won't.
9: Pour it on.
7: Pour it on.
9: Pour

0: come into the pool?
1: In a few minutes, Ethel.
0: Oh, it's just wonderful.
1: Caldwell, does your sister ever get tired?
2: Nobody's ever been able to stay awake long enough to find out. So, how's the jealousy campaign going?
1: Oh, I'm pouring it on.
2: Oh, good, good, good, good. Now, listen, here comes McGregor. You pour it on some more. Try kissing Ethel in front of her.
1: Yeah, that's a good one.
0: Tommy, honey, help me out of the pool.
1: Okay. Here you are.
3: Hello there.
1: Ethel. Ethel, can I kiss you?
0: Oh, Tommy, you sure enough can.
1: Oh, thank you very much.
3: Well, hello. I thought I'd take a swim. Oh, upon me. I said, pardon me. I'm sorry.
1: Oh.
0: Oh.
1: Oh, hello, McGregor. What's new?
3: Well, I hope I haven't interrupted your daily routine.
1: Oh, no, no. We could do this anytime, can't we, Ethel?
0: Yes, that's right, sugar. How about right now?
1: Right now?
3: You want to see me die? Put your coat on, sister. Your pores are open.
1: Say, Ethel, look at the way I can make my muscles move.
0: Oh, Tommy, honey, they're just scrumptious.
3: Tommy, honey, you all just make me feel sick to my stomach.
1: Well, I guess Ethel and I'll take a walk. You don't mind, you know. Two's company.
3: Never mind, I'm leaving. You can stay right here and admire each other's muscles.
0: Oh, I haven't got any little muscles.
3: No, now, who are you kidding, me or that bathing suit? And Tom, when you get to the bottom of the pool, would you do me a favor?
1: Sure, McGregor.
3: Take a good deep breath.
0: Come on, Tom. Let's go in again.
2: Hello, McGregor.
3: Oh, hello, Jonathan.
2: Inspiring, aren't they? Oh, my sister's the sporting type.
3: I can see that. Very good at shooting fish in a barrel.
2: Now here, you sit down here on this chair. McGregor, I'm about to ask you to marry me.
3: To marry? Oh.
2: Now first, let me make my case. Now at this sitting of Congress, with all taxes deducted, I'm worth in the neighborhood of $8 million. Now, that my bucks are an important factor, no, but I just thought you'd like to know.
3: Well, it gives a girl confidence having $8 million around the house.
2: Well, now that's point one. Now, point two, Ethel's going to marry Vernie.
3: How do you know?
2: Well, she told me, and I mention it for a purpose, McGregor, in hopes that you'll stop knocking yourself out over a man who's idiot enough to let you go, because I won't. And that's point three. For the first time, I know what it is to revere and respect a woman. For the first time, and with full memory of the four women I married, I am honestly in love. And I ask you to marry me.
3: Now, Johnny, that's a very beautiful proposal.
2: Me accept?
0: You're just...
3: No, I can't accept.
2: Well, why not? I mean, look at Vernie. He's got his arm around Ethel. That's the guy you're holding out for?
3: Well, I just...
1: Well, then it's settled. We'll do it.
0: Oh, Tommy, darling.
1: Oh, hi. Don't expect us for dinner. We're going to take a long walk through
0: the
1: woods.
0: Right. Yeah, bye, y'all.
2: McGregor, I just proposed to you.
3: Jonathan Caldwell, you're a fine man with honest faults and no pretenses. I accept your proposal.

0: Good morning. Good morning.
1: Ah, indeed it is. Join me in this lovely breakfast, Bernie.
0: Thanks.
1: There's the ham. Here's the eggs.
0: The girls aren't up yet, huh? Missing a beautiful morning.
1: The most beautiful in my life. How's the jealousy campaign?
0: Oh, I really poured it on yesterday afternoon.
1: Twisted the knife?
0: All the way.
1: Didn't weaken?
0: Strong as iron.
1: Made her steam?
0: She's almost out of her head. But tell me, when do I stop?
1: You can stop now.
0: How do you figure?
1: Yesterday, McGregor agreed to marry me.
0: She did? She... marry you?
1: It's strategy, friend. Strategy.

0: strategy.
1: Why, you... You double-crossing rat!
0: Well, thank you, thank you. Aren't you gonna congratulate me?
1: I think I will. Here's a gallon of scrambled eggs to wear in your hair. And here's the ham.
0: What? No ketchup?
1: Yes, here's the ketchup.
0: Pour it on, Bernie. Pour it on.
1: McGregor! McGregor!
2: What's all the banging about?
1: Yeah? Well, congratulations. I hear you are now a tobacco tycoon.
2: Thanks.
1: May all your children be cigars.
2: What are you so upset about? You're marrying into the family yourself, aren't you?
1: I am not marrying Ethel. She was out for some fun, and she got it. I came here to get a contract, and I got that. Last night, she signed it.
2: Well, then, everybody's happy all around.
1: Well, Mrs. Jonathan Caldwell V, you owe me one thing. A check for $10,000, and I quit.
2: You're leaving?
1: Yeah. Boy, what a stoop I've been. I honestly believed once that you'd be taking that trip to Mexico with me. It was so real that you stubbed your toe on the Mayan ruins.
2: I did? Did you help me?
1: I carried you. Get that for a pipe dream. You, living on beans and beauty. But for you, McGregor, it's bucks. That's all that counts. Well, have a good time counting. Come in.
3: Hello. I'm Atwater, McGregor's partner. Remember?
1: Oh, sure, sure. How are you? Excuse me for not getting up. I'm just finishing this painting.
3: It looks pretty good. I just came back from Raleigh. This is from McGregor. Your bonus.
1: Oh. Put it over there on the table, will you?
3: The wedding's next Tuesday.
1: Is it?
3: Well, you got 10 grand. McGregor's got a millionaire. Hope somebody's gonna be happy.
1: She's made up her mind. It's finished.
3: Yeah, funny thing. I'd swear there were tears in her eyes when she handed me that check to give you.
1: Oh?
3: Hey, that's quite a painting here. Beautiful girl.
1: Yeah, that's a professional model.
3: I wonder what she'd look like in clothes. Now there's a switch for you.
1: It's really not a very good painting. I've been meaning to give it away. I could. Atwater.
3: Don't look at me. My wife wouldn't let it in the house.
1: Oh, no, no. A wedding present for McGregor and Caldwell.
3: You can't do that. McGregor would take off like a skyrocket.
1: You don't know the half of it. But I could erase the head with a little turpentine, paint a new face, and... Oh, McGregor. You're a bad, bad girl.
0: Now then, darling, you'll stand here for the ceremony. Now, you got everything straight?
2: Isn't it terribly boring for you going through this year after year?
0: Oh, I'll be a nervous groom as long as I live.
4: Just fainted.
0: Good for Aunt Minnie. I'll love that woman when she's unconscious.
4: I think I'm gonna faint myself.
0: Well, oh, Ethel, you're not fooling. What happened?
4: That big package. It's a wedding present from Tom Verney.
2: Well, what is it? A nest of rattlesnakes?
4: You, the way you worked your way into this family. Well, now we know you. We know all about you.
2: What?
0: Ethel, you're not making sense.
4: Look for yourself, the portrait. Go on, look at it.
2: Well, if I know Tom Verney, he could have sent anything from an Aztec idol to a... Oh!
0: McGregor! Oh, McGregor!
2: But it isn't a painting of me.
0: Well, that's the face you see in your mirror every morning, and look at the signature. To Mac... In memoriam, oh, Tom.
2: All the childish tricks.
0: There's nothing childish about this picture.
2: But it isn't of me. I didn't pose for it.
0: Oh, cut it out now, Mac. I'm glad you posed for it. That picture finally makes a complete woman out of you.
2: Oh, I get it. I'm going to be forgiven.
0: Then why not?
2: Forgiven for what? Never mind answering that one, Caldwell. You think a thing like this can draw us closer together? Well, hold on to your Mason-Dixon line, you big flub. I wouldn't marry you if you came stuffed with million-dollar bills and an apple in your mouth. Now grow that in your plantation and smoke it. Caldwell Acres, well, they ought to plow it under and grow possum.
1: Hey, McGregor. How'd you like the naked truth?
2: Tom Verney, how dare you send that portrait? Of all the mean, contemptible things to do.
1: Come on, get in.
2: I'll walk.
1: Get in.
2: Oh, all right. You're going the wrong way.
1: Uh-uh.
2: You're going south.
1: That's right.
2: Oh.
1: Beans and beauty.
2: Tom, are there enough beans for me?
1: Could be. Here.
2: What is it?
1: Bottle of shaving lotion. Come on, open it. Now, dab it gently on my face.
2: No, Tom, did somebody buy this for you?
1: Your partner, Atwater. Why?
2: There's a ship in this bottle.
1: Well, haul anchor and set sail for Mexico.
2: Viva Mexico.
1: Viva McGregor.
2: Viva everything. I'm in love.
0: 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Kristen Arute as A.M. McGregor. Mark Cregan as Tom Verney. Rick Mason as Jonathan Caldwell, boutonniere boy and your announcer. Don Smith as Atwater, Mr. Castle, and office boy. Karen Hayes as Ethel Caldwell and office girl. And Donna Frano as Mrs. Castle and doorman. 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
5: Hello?
6: Man, where are you? 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

0: This is the Man in Black to introduce this half hour of Suspense. Suspense is presented for your enjoyment by the Talking Information Center's Radio Theater and its radio and podcast players. Tonight's episode comes from famed thriller writer Agatha Christie and tells the remarkable tale of a mild-mannered character whose initials are ABC and about whom revolves a series of savage murders, all neatly and alphabetically arranged. ABC was stamped upon all his belongings, those, of course, being his rightful initials. And ABC was stamped, too, upon the large railway timetable he always carries. But there's nothing so odd about that detail, since no traveler in the British Isles would dream of planning a journey without consulting this famous railway schedule, the ABC. And so sit back, but don't relax, for Agatha Christie's ABC Murders is certain to keep you in suspense. When the time for closing bell rang in the public library, Alexander Bonaparte Cust started, picked up his battered briefcase with the almost faded initials ABC, closed the book he had been reading, and shuffled over to the librarian's desk.
1: It's a most interesting book, librarian. I should like to come back again sometime and read another chapter of it, if I may.
2: Oh, quite. Oh, yes, Mr. Clark. May I help you, sir?
3: Oh, no hurry.
1: Oh, well, I'll be going along now. Thank you.
2: Ooh, rum little chap, that. And what do you think he was reading? Studies in epileptic somnambulism.
3: Medical stuff, eh? Oh, I say, the little fellow left his briefcase. I'll catch him at the door. I say, sir, just a moment. You left something.
1: Oh, dear, it's my briefcase. I'm terribly sorry. I seem to be getting more and more forgetful lately. Oh, my. Why, the other day I left it on the counter at a tobacco shop.
3: Lucky you have those initials. Not many people with the initials ABC sticks in your mind.
1: And what do you mean by that, sir?
3: Well, after all, they are the first three letters of the alphabet. Practically the first thing we learn, you know, isn't it? Our ABCs?
1: Don't mention those letters to me. They brought bad luck to me in more ways than one.
3: Really? How's that?
1: Well, I used to be a traveling salesman, and I used to carry one of those railway timetables in my pocket. The kind in which they list the towns and all the railroads alphabetically.
3: Oh, of course. Printed right on the cover, isn't it? ABC.
1: Yes, that's right. Well, stockings was my line, sir. I did door-to-door selling. Whenever I finished one town, out would come that timetable, and I would look up the next stop on my route. I got sick of the sight of it. ABC Railway Guide. Oh, I can tell you, sir, it was like a symbol of failure to me. One dingy little town after another, and all listed in that railway guide with ABC printed on the cover. My own initials staring out at me from every newsstand and every dirty little railroad station in the Midlands.
3: Oh, come on. It couldn't have been as bad as all that.
1: Matter of fact, I never noticed it till I began to get these headaches.
3: Oh, you suffer from headaches?
1: Yes.
3: Have you seen a doctor about it?
1: No, I wouldn't want to see a doctor about it. I already know what brings them on.
3: Really? If you'd rather not talk about it.
1: No, it isn't that at all, sir. It was just such a long time ago, during the last war, in fact, Chateau Thierry.
3: Chateau Thierry? Oh, I see. What a coincidence. I was in the thick of that myself.
1: Were you, sir?
3: Yes. We must get together for a drink one day. Talk over old times. Franklin Clark is my name.
1: Yeah, well, I'm pleased to meet you, Mr. Clark. My name's Cust. Alexander Bonaparte Cust.
3: Oh, they must have expected great things of you, giving you a name like that.
1: Yes, I'm afraid they did, Mr. Clark. Yes. Oh, I'm very much afraid they did.
4: Mr. Cust!
1: Who is it?
4: It's me, Mr. Cust. I brought you up a spot of tea.
1: Oh, it's you, Miss Marbury. Well, that was very thoughtful of you.
4: Oh, nonsense. You know Mother dotes on you. You're her favorite lodger. In fact, why, Mr. Cust? You're packing your things. Oh, you're not leaving us, are you?
1: No, I'm just taking a little trip over the bank holiday, you know.
4: Now, don't try to deceive me, Mr. Cust. You're embarrassed about owing us, aren't you?
1: No.
4: You needn't be, Mr. Cust. Really, you needn't be.
1: Oh, you are a nice girl, Miss Marbury. You really are a nice girl. As a matter of fact, I'm not going just on the bank holiday. I've something rather important, some very important matters to take care of.
4: Oh?
1: You know, it's very possible that my mother didn't have me christened Alexander Bonaparte Cust for nothing.
4: Oh, have you got a position, Mr. Cust?
1: Well...
4: Come on, Mr. Cust, you can tell me, can't you?
1: Well, Miss Lily, I can tell you this much. I shall be traveling quite a lot.
4: Oh!
1: In fact, where did I leave that ABC Railroad guide? Oh, yes, here it is. First stop... Andover.
4: Andover? That's not very far.
1: No, no, but I must be getting on if I don't want to miss that train. Now, let me see if I got everything. There's me spectacles and me overcoat. Oh, and me typewriter. Ah, me walking stick. Did I ever tell you the history of this walking stick, Miss Marbury?
4: No.
1: Oh, it's a Scottish piece, very old.
4: Ah.
1: It's so old, it's antique. You know, they used to kill people with these back in the days of the old clan wars in Scotland. I wonder how many heads this one has bashed in.
4: Oh, Mr. Cust. Oh, please, what a terrible way to talk.
1: Yes, I'm sorry, Miss Marbury. I am a little bit surprised at myself talking like that. Must be my new job. It's gone to my head a bit. Yes, that's it. It's gone to me head. Oh, have you got an aspirin by any chance? I've got an awful headache.
2: Yes, gentlemen. What'll it be?
5: Packet of gold flicks for me.
2: Yes, sir. And the other gentleman?
6: Three Havanas, the shilling cigars.
2: Havanas? You gentlemen must be up from London.
5: That's right. Is this your name on the window of this shop?
2: That's right, sir. Olivia Asher. Been in business in Andover and right here in St. Andrew's Place for 20 years.
6: All A's. Andover, St. Andrew's Place, and Asher.
2: Funny. Ain't it? Never so much has crossed my mind before.
5: Well, Mrs. Asher, we're from Scotland Yard. We have reason to believe that there may be a homicidal maniac at large in Andover.
2: God, blimey.
5: We don't want to frighten you, Mrs. Asher. For all we know, this may be just a practical joke. You see, we received an anonymous letter, typewritten and signed ABC.
2: ABC?
5: This murderer, if there's anything in his story, is planning a series of murders. His mania seems to be centered on the alphabet. If he follows his plan through, his first murder will be committed in Andover, and the victim will be a person whose name begins with an A.
2: The Lord help me, sir. You don't think
6: we
2: that...
6: We don't think anything. Scotland Yard has taken its precautions.
2: No, oh, a woman takes a terrible chance.
5: There's probably nothing to be alarmed about, but it won't hurt to keep a sharp lookout. Who's next on your list, Mackenzie?
6: Next is Arthur Atwood.
5: All right, let's be on our way then. Good day, madam.
6: Don't worry.
2: Thank you, sir. And good day to you, sir. A murdering lunatic. An Andover of all places. Yes, sir? What'll it be for you, sir? These? That'll be 1 in 6, sir. I said that'll be 1 in... Oh, no! No! No!
7: "6:30 newspaper. Sensational homicidal maniac in Andover. Alphabet murderer to strike next in Bexhill. Latest on ABC.
1: Boy, let me have one of those.
6: Oh, yes. News or standard, sir?
1: Both. Here are.
6: Oh, thank you, sir. Nasty business, eh, mister?
1: Hmm? Yes, very, very.
6: You never know with lunatics. They don't always look balmy, you know. Sometimes they look the same as you or me.
1: Yes, I suppose they do.
6: Oh, it's a fact. Sometimes it's the wall unhinged him. Never been right since.
1: Yes, I expect you're right.
6: You know, I don't hold with walls. I hope this will be the last.
1: Oh, you don't hold with wars? Well, young man, I don't hold with plague and sleeping sickness and famine and cancer, but they all happen all the same. And murder happens all the same. They can't prevent them.
6: Oh, I'm sorry, sir. I expect you had a rocky time of it in the last one, eh?
1: Yes, yes. My poor head's never been the same since. I get terrible headaches.
6: Oh, well, I'm sorry about that, sir.
1: Sometimes I hardly know what I'm doing.
6: Get outside.
1: I forget things. For instance, I could have sworn I had an ABC railway guide in my pocket an hour ago.
6: You know, they found one of them ABC railway guides on the poor tobacconist lady that he murdered.
1: Who?
6: C. ABC, whoever he is. Maybe he don't know himself.
7: Ever stop to think of that? Maybe so balmy you don't remember.
1: I wonder.
8: Train for Waddington, Dorchester and Bexhill.
1: Bexhill? Bexhill, did he say Bexhill? That's my train. Well, goodbye, young man.
7: Goodbye.

0: have your order, sir?
1: Well, I don't think I'll have ham. I had it for breakfast. I think I'll have the mutton pie.
0: One mutton pie, yes, sir.
1: What's the matter, young woman? Something wrong?
0: Oh, sir, if you only knew. I have to walk home tonight after they close up here, and there's hardly a light in Benson Terrace where I live.
1: Benson Terrace in Bexhill?
0: Yes, sir.
1: Well, you're afraid of the ABC murderer, aren't you?
0: He follows the alphabet, don't he? That was the way he'd done in Andover.
1: Aye. And does your name begin with a B?
0: Barnard's my name. Mary Barnard.
1: Oh, dear me, Miss Barnard. Well, I don't like to appear forward. Anyway, I'm old enough to be your father. Would it make you feel easier if I saw you home tonight?
0: Oh, you don't know, sir. You just don't know what it would mean.
1: Well, what time do they close up here?
0: 9 o'clock.
1: All right, I'll wait outside for you. 9 o'clock.
0: All right.
2: Latest waitress brutally murdered in Bexhill. ABC strikes again. Here you are, sir. Scotland Yard received third murder note. Alphabet murderer to strike again in Churston.
3: Yes, sir.
1: Third class single to Churston. Give me a pint of half and half, please.
0: Yes, sir. There you are, sir. Yep, from London, sir?
1: Yes, I came directly from London.
0: Salesman, then?
1: Stockings is my line.
0: Rough going these days, what with rationing and such.
3: Well, well, well, if it isn't my old friend Alexander Bonaparte Cust.
1: Sorry, I'm afraid I don't remember you.
3: We met in the library, remember?
1: Oh.
3: In London, yes, I had quite a talk.
1: Yes.
3: Franklin Clark, remember?
1: Yes, of course. You'll forgive me, Mr. Clark, my memory. It seems to be getting worse and worse.
3: You must have come under better times, Mr. Cust. New briefcase, I see. Nice, bright new initials.
1: Well, I got a job shortly after I saw you, Mr. Clark. From Ballinger Limited. Stockings. My old line, you know. But to tell you the truth, I haven't been doing very well.
3: Oh, those headaches again?
1: Yes, the headaches. And the murders. The murders have me upset. Something terrible.
3: Oh, why, you're shaking like a leaf, man.
1: Oh.
3: Colleen, a brandy for Mr. Cust. He needs it.
1: Oh, thank you, sir.
3: The trouble with you, Cust, is you're inclined to be morbid. I remember the book you were reading the day we met. Stuff about epilepsy.
1: Well, it might be epilepsy, mightn't it?
3: What?
1: Well, they discharged me from the army before the war ended. You see, I had kind of a fit, you know.
3: Never had anything like it again, have you?
1: No, I didn't have a fit again. Just the headaches. I forget what happens. Hours at a time. Do you know I was once sitting in a station waiting room, and a newsboy came by, and I bought a paper from him, and it was all about that first murder in Andover. It said the police had got another note. Another typewritten note, Mr. Clark. And the murderer was going to strike again in Bexhill. And suddenly I realized I was in Bexhill. And I'd been in Andover the day before the first murder happened.
3: Well, how did you happen to go from Andover to Bexhill?
1: Well, that's the way I'm supposed to go on my route. Selling the stockings. I'm supposed to take the towns alphabetically.
3: Oh, well then. It's not so surprising you should have been in Bexhill after all, is it? Just a coincidence.
1: Well, the waitress in Bexhill, I walked home with her that night, Mr. Clark. The night she was murdered.
3: Well, good heavens, Cust. You don't think you killed Mary Barnard, do you?
1: I don't know, Mr. Clark. It said in that book, people who've had epileptic fits often do things and don't remember them. They even commit crimes. I said goodnight to her, and after that, I don't know what happened.
3: Well, the notes, those typewritten notes, wouldn't you have remembered if you had written them?
1: I don't know.
3: Well, I know a little something about psychology myself, Cust, and I'd stake everything I owned on the fact that the man who wrote those notes was conscious of what he was doing.
1: Do you really think so, Mr. Clark?
3: Positive of it. Now, pull yourself together, man. Incidentally, my sister-in-law lives here in Churston. My brother is Lord Cameron Clark.
1: Oh.
3: And I happen to know she needs some new stockings.
1: Oh?
3: Pop over there in the morning, will you, and show the old girl your line?
1: Ah.
3: Here's the address. Might cheer you up to make a good sale.
1: Oh, I'm sure it would, Mr. Clark. I'm sure it would. Well, good night, Mr. Clark. And thank you again for all your kindness, I'm sure, sir.
3: Good night, good night. Oh, wait a minute. You've forgotten something again.
1: Oh, dear me, my typewriter. I shall certainly need that.
3: Oh?
1: Yes. To type up my report to the Home Office in case I should make that sale tomorrow.
3: Oh, of course. Oh, yes, yes. By the way, Cast, better watch out. Somebody in Churston is going to be murdered tomorrow.
1: Hmm?
3: Old ABC is up to the letter C, you know. And your name is Cast.
1: Oh.
3: Oh, I say mine is Clark.
1: Well, thank you again for your generous order, Lady Clark. I do hope you'll be pleased. This line of woolen-lined stockings is one of Ballinger's best buys right now, Lady Clark.
0: My brother-in-law tells me that you've had some unfortunate times lately, Mr. Cast.
1: Yes.
3: Hello again, Cast.
1: Hello, sir.
3: I've been stuffing myself with bacon and eggs. Make your sale, old boy.
1: Oh, yes, Mr. Clark, and thank you very much.
3: Good, good. Louise is filthy with money, and her ladyship's legs are in constant need of recovering.
1: Yes, well, thank you very much, m'lady. I hope I shall have the privilege of serving you again next year.
0: Goodbye, Mr. Cast, and good luck.
3: Cheerio, Cast.
0: Such a nice little man, Franklin.
3: He's a bit off his nut, I'm afraid. Last night, he tried to convince me that he was the ABC murderer. His initials, you know. He has minor lapses of memory.
0: That little man, a murderer. Oh, really, Franklin?
3: Good Lord, what was that?
0: It was the maid. Where is that girl? What's going on?
1: In the master's bedroom, my lady. You'd better go with her, Mr. Franklin.
0: Carruthers, whatever are you doing here?
4: Oh, my lady, it's the master, Lord Clark. He's been murdered. Stabbed with a knife. He's covered all over with blood.
0: Oh, no.
3: Murder. Good heavens. Why, look, there on the floor. A railway guide, an ABC.
0: Take me out of here, Franklin.
3: Oh, Louise, I'm sorry you had to see this.
0: Oh, Cameron, my poor Cameron. He never made an enemy in his life.
3: The man who did this was a maniac, and I'm afraid I know who he is. He always carried a walking stick with a heavy carved handle. That's how the other murders were committed, with a heavy stick. But he wasn't carrying his stick today. Must have grabbed a knife up there somewhere to kill Cameron with. But when? Were you with him every minute?
0: Well, I went upstairs to get my checkbook. It took me a little while to find it.
3: That gave Cust his opening.
0: Oh, to think that all that time. Oh, no, I'll never forgive myself, Franklin.
3: No, no, none of that now, Louise. The important thing now is to stop him before he can commit another murder.
0: But what are you going to do, Franklin?
3: I'm going to the police and see if they'll let me help. Let's have a look at this ABC railway guide he left beside poor Cameron. Look here, all checked. See there? Andover, Bexhill, Churston, each with a check mark after it.
0: Oh.
3: Now, where's the next one? Ah, see? London. He's through with ABC. He's gone home, and I'm going after him.

0: Yes? Well, Mr. Cust, come in. Whatever kept you away so long?
1: Miss Lily, I've got to talk to you alone.
0: Oh, well, I'll go up with you. I want to show you the new curtains I put up in your room anyway.
1: You are a nice girl, Miss Lily, really. You are a nice girl.
0: Here, let me carry one of these, Mr. Cust, the typewriter.
1: No, I'll carry my own things, thank you.
0: Oh, Mr. Cust, you're trembling. Oh, dear, you do look a fright.
1: Yes.
0: Look, I'm going to go straight and get you a hot foot bath.
1: No, not now, please. Not now, Miss Lily. There's no time for it.
0: What is it, Mr. Cust?
1: Close the door and lock it.
0: Are you in some trouble, Mr. Cust?
1: I'm in terrible trouble, Miss Lily, and I want you to hear the story first from me. You're the only one who has been my friend. Oh, I've had a lonely life, Miss Lily.
0: Oh, poor Mr. Cust.
1: Oh, poor Mr. Cust. That's what they always say about me. Poor Mr. Cust. I thought you were different.
0: Now, don't take on so, Mr. Cust. It was only a manner of speaking.
1: No, you don't need to worry. I'm all right now. I never get two spells in one day.
0: Spells, Mr. Cust? I don't understand. What do you mean?
1: You've heard of the ABC murders?
0: Oh, shocking affairs. But, Mr. Cust, why are you saying...
1: Miss Lily, the police will be here any minute. Please let me finish. I don't want you to think harshly of me, Miss Lily. I didn't plan it ahead. My instructions told me where to go. Some people can't help what they do. There are diseases. Epilepsy, for instance. You do things you don't remember. You commit crimes. And I'm like that.
0: Oh, Mr. Cust, I can't believe it.
1: When I was a child, Miss Lily, they used to badger me about my name. My mother, she worshipped strength. She named me after the strongest people she knew in history. Alexander and Bonaparte, but... nobody ever called me by those names. They called me ABC. ABC. I used to dream I was boiling in a kettle of alphabet soup. I was a terrible disappointment to my mother.
0: Oh, Mr. Cust, you're unsettled and tired.
1: No, you've got to hear me out, Miss Lily.
0: Oh, ouch, my arm. You're hurting me.
1: Now listen to me, Miss Lily.
0: Oh.
1: I could have been a hero once in the army in the last war. I was happy. I could have made something of myself, and then I started getting the headaches.
0: Oh, let me go, Mr. Cust.
1: You must hear me out, Miss Lily. I started forgetting things after they discharged me from the army. Shock, they called it. I used to have dreams.
0: Oh,
1: I was a great ruler. The destiny of men was in my hands. I had the power over them of life and death.
0: Let me go. Please, let me go.
1: Oh, first there was Andover, that tobacconist. I can't even remember what she looked like. Then there was Bexel. I walked home with the waitress from the station restaurant, and she was murdered, too. In Churston, I sold a dozen pairs of stockings to a lady, and while she was upstairs getting a checkbook, her husband was murdered on the very floor where I was waiting. And now I come back here. Maybe the alphabet charm is over, or is it? Oh, this is London. Hell, your name is... Lily.
0: Are you trying to frighten me, Mr. Cust?
1: I'm trying to convince you.
0: You, a murderer? I can't believe it. You never...
1: What about this? Look at it.
0: No.
1: Look closely at it. I found it in my briefcase when I came on the train, Miss Lily. This knife murdered a man in Churston just 3 hours ago.
0: No.
2: Now there, Miss Marbury. Don't take on so. He's all locked up pretty as you please in the next room.
0: But he was such a nice man. I still can't believe it.
3: Is this the knife he threatened you with, Miss Marbury?
0: Yes.
4: We just got here in the nick of time, eh? Hey, that's a wicked-looking knife.
3: It's the Churston murder knife, right enough, Mr. Clark. No doubt about it.
2: Well, let's take inventory. Typewriter.
3: Checks with the murder notes.
2: Walking stick.
3: Same markings as on the heads of the first victims.
2: And the psychiatrist's report said the murders were premeditated... and the notes could not possibly have been written except by a person who was conscious and in his right mind.
4: Well, that breaks down any idea that Cust may have had of entering an insanity plea.
2: Right. I think he'll sign the confession without any difficulty. Bring him in.
3: Bring the prisoner in.
2: Well, Cust, are you ready to sign your confession?
1: I don't know, Inspector. A moment ago, I was certain I must have done it, but why? That's what worries me. Why? Mr. Clark, why do you think I did it?
4: You're wasting valuable time, Cust. I don't care why you did it. You killed my brother, and I want to see you hang for it. I don't care how balmy you are.
0: Oh, you ought to be ashamed of yourself, talking to our Mr. Custer in that bloodthirsty manner.
4: He tried to murder you, didn't he?
0: Well, he couldn't help himself. Poor thing. He's been terribly upset of late.
5: Oh, you are a nice girl, Miss Lily, really.
4: The murders were willful and premeditated.
5: Well, they couldn't have been premeditated, Mr. Clark.
4: Why do you say that, Cust?
5: Because I didn't go to any of those places of my own choice. I had my instructions from Ballinger's Limited, and those instructions were sent to me after the police got the warnings of the murders that were printed in the papers.
4: There were never any such instructions. We ransacked all your things, Cust. There wasn't any letter of instructions, was there, Inspector?
2: No.
5: Oh, yes, there was.
2: All right, we'll ring up Ballinger's. May I use your telephone, Miss Marbury?
0: Why, certainly, Inspector.
2: Operator, give me Ballinger's. Oh, Max, start packing those exhibits, will you?
3: All right, sir.
2: Chrome speaking. Scotland Yard. At what day did you employ a commercial traveler named Alexander Bonaparte Cust? No, Cust. A.B. Cust. Initials A.B.C. Yes, yes. Never employed by you? Are you absolutely certain? Did you send a man to Andover or Bexhill last week? Not on your route? Thank you. That's all I wanted to know.
4: Too bad, Cust. I guess this knocks out your last ghost of a chance, doesn't it?
5: No, Mr. Clark, because you see, the instructions were in a letter, and that letter is right in this room.
4: Well, let's have a look. Come on, Mackenzie, give me a hand. Let's go through these things again.
5: It won't do you any good to look there, Mr. Clark. I have the letter. Would you like to see it, Mr. Chrome? It's here.
2: Well, I'll be. Where did you get that?
3: It wasn't on him, Inspector. I'd swear to that. Where'd you have this hidden?
5: Well, Inspector, it isn't generally known, but I do wear a small hairpiece. Not out of vanity, mind you. I find it necessary for the business end.
2: Let's see that letter.
5: No, gladly.
2: Dear Mr. Cust, enclosed fine advance. Typewriter is being posted today. You will travel...
4: What a lot of nonsense, Inspector. Look at the typeface of that letter. It's obviously written on Cust's typewriter.
5: Yes, that's right, Mr. Clark. And the man who wrote that letter was the murderer. Cool as you like, he sent the typewriter to me and instructions on one of Ballinger's letterheads and the money and everything else.
4: What kind of stunt are you trying to pull here, Cust?
5: No stunt. It's just that when you made that telephone call, Inspector, and Ballinger said I'd never worked for them... Well, then I knew that the typewriter must have been sent to me by the murderer. And the more I thought about it, the more it seemed to me that the murderer must be Mr. Clark.
4: What? This is too utterly fantastic, Inspector. Really, I...
5: Well, the murderer would have had to know something about me, something I'd never confided to anyone but to Mr. Clark about my, well, about my headaches. I'd been reading a book in the public library, Inspector, a book on epilepsy, and it seemed to me that what I suffered during the last war might have been epilepsy, and it was on my mind, see? And it said that epileptics might commit crimes and not remember them under certain conditions. Without that to go on, the murderer couldn't possibly have pinned the crime on me.
4: Well, that works two ways, Cust. You might have told me that story deliberately, just so you could cook up this story now.
5: Well, I couldn't cook up your fingerprints, Mr. Clark, and I'll wager anything your fingerprints are on that letter.
4: Oh, come now, really?
2: Well, that's easily settled. We can do it right here. Take a set of Mr. Clark's fingerprints, Mackenzie.
3: All right, Inspector. Just press your fingers down firmly on this ink pad, Mr. Clark. What is it, Mr. Clark? It's quite simple, really.
4: Yes, yes. It's so simple, it isn't even necessary.
2: I'm afraid this is necessary, Mr. Clark.
4: I tell you it isn't necessary, because Cust is right. I am the murderer.
2: You? But wait, you killed your brother, Cameron Clark, so that you would inherit the estate?
4: Yes, exactly.
2: But the others, the A and B murders in Andover and Bexhill...
4: I committed them, all of them.
2: Yes, but...
4: Come now, gentlemen. Surely you give me credit for thinking this thing through. If only my brother, Lord Clark, had been murdered, I, being the only heir, would have had a lot of explaining to do. So I invented my own little crime wave to make it appear as though he were just one of the victims of a homicidal maniac. And I must say it almost came off, thanks to the unknowing cooperation of Mr. Cust here. Thank you just the same, Mr. Cust.
5: Oh, you're very welcome.
0: Oh, Mr. Cust, I knew you couldn't be a murderer. Not really.
5: Oh, you are a nice girl, Miss Lily. Really, you are a nice girl.
0: And about those headaches, Mr. Cust, why don't you go to an oculist? Maybe you just need a new pair of glasses.
5: Well, of course. I'll wager that's what's been the trouble with me all along. Glasses.
0: You know, you need someone to take care of you.
5: Oh, I do, Miss Lily. I do, really. If only you... Oh, but no, you couldn't ever think of...
0: What, Mr. Cuss?
5: Well, I mean, Miss Lily, I was just thinking it would be really too much to ask anyone... Mrs. Alexander Bonaparte Cust?
0: But when we are married, please don't wear that toupee. It's very conspicuous.
5: Oh, you are a nice girl, Miss Lily. Really, you are. I do hope people won't call you Mrs. ABC.
6: And so closes the ABC Murders, tonight's tale of suspense. From all of us at the Talking Information Center, we bid you good night.

0: Suspense. This is the Man in Black to introduce this half hour of Suspense. Suspense is presented for your enjoyment by the Talking Information Center's Radio Theater and its radio and podcast players. Tonight's episode comes from famed thriller writer Agatha Christie and tells the remarkable tale of a mild-mannered character whose initials are ABC and about whom revolves a series of savage murders, all neatly and alphabetically arranged. ABC was stamped upon all his belongings, those, of course, being his rightful initials. And ABC was stamped, too, upon the large railway timetable he always carries. But there's nothing so odd about that detail, since no traveler in the British Isles would dream of planning a journey without consulting this famous railway schedule, the ABC. And so sit back, but don't relax, for Agatha Christie's ABC Murders is certain to keep you in suspense. When the time for closing bell rang in the public library, Alexander Bonaparte Cust started, picked up his battered briefcase with the almost faded initials ABC, closed the book he had been reading, and shuffled over to the librarian's desk.
1: It's a most interesting book, librarian. I should like to come back again sometime and read another chapter of it, if I may.
2: Oh, quite. Oh, yes, Mr. Clark. May I help you, sir?
0: Oh, no hurry.
1: Oh, well, I'll be going along now. Thank you.
2: Ooh, rum little chap, that. And what do you think he was reading? Studies in epileptic somnambulism.
0: Medical stuff, eh? Oh, I say, the little fellow left his briefcase. I'll catch him at the door. I say, sir, just a moment. You left something.
1: Oh, dear, it's my briefcase. I'm terribly sorry. I seem to be getting more and more forgetful lately. Oh, my. Why, the other day I left it on the counter at a tobacco shop.
0: Lucky you have those initials. Not many people with the initials ABC sticks in your mind.
1: And what do you mean by that, sir?
0: Well, after all, they are the first three letters of the alphabet. Practically the first thing we learn, you know, isn't it? Our ABCs?
1: Don't mention those letters to me. They brought bad luck to me in more ways than one.
0: Really? How's that?
1: Well, I used to be a traveling salesman, and I used to carry one of those railway timetables in my pocket. The kind in which they list the towns and all the railroads alphabetically.
0: Oh, of course. Printed right on the cover, isn't it? ABC.
1: Yes, that's right. Well, stockings was my line, sir. I did door-to-door selling. Whenever I finished one town, out would come that timetable, and I would look up the next stop on my route. I got sick of the sight of it. ABC Railway Guide. Oh, I can tell you, sir, it was like a symbol of failure to me. One dingy little town after another, and all listed in that railway guide with ABC printed on the cover. My own initials staring out at me from every newsstand and every dirty little railroad station in the Midlands.
0: Oh, come on. It couldn't have been as bad as all that.
1: Matter of fact, I never noticed it till I began to get these headaches.
0: Oh, you suffer from headaches?
1: Yes.
0: Have you seen a doctor about it?
1: No, I wouldn't want to see a doctor about it. I already know what brings them on.
0: Really? If you'd rather not talk about it?
1: No, it isn't that at all, sir. It was just such a long time ago, during the last war, in fact, Chateau Thierry.
0: Chateau Thierry? Oh, I see. What a coincidence. I was in the thick of that myself.
1: Were you, sir?
0: Yes. We must get together for a drink one day. Talk over old times. Franklin Clark is my name.
1: Yeah, well, I'm pleased to meet you, Mr. Clark. My name's Cust. Alexander Bonaparte Cust.
0: Oh, they must have expected great things of you, giving you a name like that.
1: Yes, I'm afraid they did, Mr. Clark. Yes. Oh, I'm very much afraid they do.
3: Mr. Cust!
1: Who is it?
3: It's me, Mr. Cust. I brought you up a spot of tea.
1: Oh, it's you, Miss Marbury. Well, that was very thoughtful of you.
3: Oh, nonsense. You know Mother dotes on you. You're her favorite lodger. In fact, why, Mr. Cust, you're packing your things. Oh, you're not leaving us, are you?
1: No, I'm just taking a little trip over the bank holiday, you know.
3: Now, don't try to deceive me, Mr. Cust. You're embarrassed about owing us, aren't you?
1: No.
3: You needn't be, Mr. Cust. Really, you needn't be.
1: Oh, you are a nice girl, Miss Marbury. You really are a nice girl. As a matter of fact, I'm not going just on the bank holiday. I've something rather important, some very important matters to take care of.
3: Oh?
1: You know, it's very possible that my mother didn't have me christened Alexander Bonaparte Cust for nothing.
3: Oh, have you got a position, Mr. Cust?
1: Well...
3: Come on, Mr. Cust, you can tell me, can't you?
1: Well, Miss Lily, I can tell you this much. I shall be traveling quite a lot.
3: Oh!
1: In fact, where did I leave that ABC Railroad guide? Oh, yes, here it is. First stop... Andover.
3: Andover? That's not very far.
1: No, no, but I must be getting on if I don't want to miss that train. Now, let me see if I got everything. There's me spectacles and me overcoat. Oh, and me typewriter. Ah, me walking stick. Did I ever tell you the history of this walking stick, Miss Marbury?
3: No.
1: Oh, it's a Scottish piece, very old.
3: Ah.
1: It's so old, it's antique. You know, they used to kill people with these back in the days of the old clan wars in Scotland. I wonder how many heads this one has bashed in.
3: Oh, Mr. Cust. Oh, please, what a terrible way to talk.
1: Yes, I'm sorry, Miss Marbury. I am a little bit surprised at myself talking like that. Must be my new job. It's gone to my head a bit. Yes, that's it. It's gone to me head. Oh, have you got an aspirin by any chance? I've got an awful headache.
2: Yes, gentlemen. What'll it be?
4: Packet of gold flecks for me.
2: Yes, sir. And the other gentleman?
5: Three Havanas, the shilling cigars.
2: Havanas? You gentlemen must be up from London.
4: That's right. Is this your name on the window of this shop?
2: That's right, sir. Olivia Asher. Been in business in Andover and right here in St. Andrew's Place for 20 years.
5: Hmm. All A's. Andover, St. Andrew's Place, and Asher.
2: Funny. Ain't it? Never so much as crossed my mind before.
4: Well, Mrs. Asher, we're from Scotland Yard. We have reason to believe that there may be a homicidal maniac at large in Andover.
2: God, blimey.
4: We don't want to frighten you, Mrs. Asher. For all we know, this may be just a practical joke. You see, we received an anonymous letter, typewritten and signed ABC.
2: ABC?
4: This murderer, if there's anything in his story, is planning a series of murders. His mania seems to be centered on the alphabet. He follows his plan through. His first murder will be committed in Andover, and the victim will be a person whose name begins with an A.
2: The Lord help me, sir. You don't think
5: we
2: that...
5: We don't think anything. Scotland Yard has taken its precautions.
2: No, a woman takes a terrible chance.
4: There's probably nothing to be alarmed about, but it won't hurt to keep a sharp lookout. Who's next on your list, Mackenzie?
5: Next is Arthur Atwood.
4: All right, let's be on our way then. Good day, madam.
5: Don't worry.
2: Thank you, sir. And good day to you, sir. A murdering lunatic. An Andover of all places. Yes, sir. What'll it be for you, sir? These? That'll be one in six, sir. I said that'll be one in... Oh, no! No! No!
6: "6:30 newspaper. Sensational homicidal maniac in Andover. Alphabet murderer to strike next in Bexhill. Latest on ABC.
1: Boy, let me have one of those.
5: Oh, yes. News or standard, sir?
1: Both. Here you are.
5: Oh, thank you, sir. Nasty business, eh, mister?
1: Hmm? Yes, very, very.
5: You never know with lunatics. They don't always look balmy, you know. Sometimes they look the same as you or me.
1: Hmm? Yes, I suppose they do.
5: Oh, it's a fact. Sometimes it's the war unhinged him. Never been right since.
1: Yes, I expect you're right.
5: You know, I don't hold with wars. I hope this will be the last.
1: Oh, you don't hold with wars? Well, young man, I don't hold with plague and sleeping sickness and famine and cancer, but they all happen all the same. And murder happens all the same. They can't prevent them.
5: Oh, I'm sorry, sir. I expect you had a rocky time of it in the last one, eh?
1: Yes, yes. My poor head's never been the same since. I get terrible headaches.
5: Oh, well, I'm sorry about that, sir.
1: Sometimes I hardly know what I'm doing.
5: You don't say.
1: I forget things. For instance, I could have sworn I had an ABC railway guide in my pocket an hour ago.
5: Do you know they found one of them ABC railway guides on the poor tobacconist lady that he murdered?
1: Who?
5: C. ABC, whoever he is. Maybe he don't know himself. Ever stop to think of that? Maybe so balmy you don't remember.
1: I wonder.
7: Train for Waddington, Dorchester and Bexhill.
1: Bexhill? Bexhill, did he say Bexhill? Oh, that's my train. Well, goodbye, young man.
5: Goodbye. 6:30 newspaper, sensational, homicidal lunatic to strike again. Police tracking typewriter on which murder notes were written to strike at Bexhill. Latest on the ABC alphabet murder.
2: May I have your order, sir?
1: Well, I don't think I'll have ham. I had it for breakfast. I think I'll have the mutton pie.
2: One mutton pie, yes, sir.
1: What's the matter, young woman? Something wrong?
2: Oh, sir, if you only knew. I have to walk home tonight after they close up here, and there's hardly a light in Benson Terrace where I live.
1: Benson Terrace in Bexhill?
2: Yes, sir.
1: Well, you're afraid of the ABC murderer, aren't you?
2: He follows the alphabet, don't he? That was the way you'd done in Andover.
1: Aye. And does your name begin with a B?
2: Barnard's my name. Mary Barnard.
1: Oh, dear me, Miss Barnard. Well, I don't like to appear forward. Anyway, I'm old enough to be your father. Would it make you feel easier if I saw you home tonight?
2: Oh, you don't know, sir. You just don't know what it would mean.
1: Well, what time do they close up here?
2: 9:00.
1: All right. I'll wait outside for you. 9:00.
2: All right.
5: Latest, waitress brutally murdered in Bexhill. ABC strikes again. Here you are, sir. Scott McDonald received third murder note. Alphabet murderer to strike again in Churston.
4: Yes, sir.
1: Third class single to Churston. Give me a pint of half and half, please.
2: Yes, sir. There you are, sir. Yup, from London, sir?
1: Yes, I came directly from London.
2: Salesman, then?
1: Stockings is my line.
2: Rough going these days. What with rationing and such?
8: Well, well, well. If it isn't my old friend, Alexander Bonaparte Cast.
1: Sorry, I'm afraid I don't remember you.
8: We met in the library, remember?
1: Oh.
8: In London. Yes, I had quite a talk.
1: Yes.
8: Franklin Clark, remember?
1: Yes, of course. You'll forgive me, Mr. Clark. My memory, it seems to be getting worse and worse.
8: You must have come under better times, Mr. Cast. New briefcase, I see. Nice, bright new initials.
1: Well, I got a job shortly after I saw you, Mr. Clark. From Ballinger Limited. Stockings. My old line, you know. But to tell you the truth, I haven't been doing very well.
8: Oh, are those headaches again?
1: Yes, the headaches. And the murders. The murders have me upset. Something terrible.
8: Oh, why, you're shaking like a leaf, man.
1: Oh.
8: Colleen, a brandy for Mr. Cust. He needs it.
1: Oh, thank you, sir.
8: The trouble with you, Cust, is you're inclined to be morbid. I remember the book you were reading the day we met. Stuff about epilepsy.
1: Well, it might be epilepsy, mightn't it?
8: What?
1: Well, they discharged me from the army before the war ended. You see, I had kind of a fit, you know.
8: Never had anything like it again, have you?
1: No, I didn't have a fit again. Just the headaches. I forget what happens. Hours at a time. Do you know, I was once sitting in a station waiting room, and a newsboy came by, and I bought a paper from him, and it was all about that. The murders have me upset. Something terrible.
8: Oh, why, you're shaking like a leaf, man.
1: Oh.
8: Colleen, a brandy for Mr. Cust. He needs it.
1: Oh, thank you, sir.
8: The trouble with you, Cust, is you're inclined to be morbid. I remember the book you were reading the day we met. Stuff about epilepsy.
1: Well, it might be epilepsy, mightn't it?
8: What?
1: Well, they discharged me from the army before the war ended. You see, I had kind of a fit, you know.

0: and a newsboy came by, and I bought a paper from him, and it was all about that first murder in Andover. It said the police had got another note, another typewritten note, Mr. Clark, and the murderer was going to strike again in Bexhill. And suddenly I realized I was in Bexhill. And I'd been in Andover the day before the first murder happened.
1: Well, how did you happen to go from Andover to Bexhill?
0: Well, that's the way I'm supposed to go on my route, selling the stockings. I'm supposed to take the towns alphabetically.
1: Oh, well then, it's not so surprising you should have been in Bexhill. After all, is it? Just a coincidence.
0: Well, the waitress in Bexhill, I walked home with her that night, Mr. Clark. The night she was murdered.
1: Well, good heavens, Cust. You don't think you killed Mary Bonner, do you?
0: I don't know, Mr. Clark. It said in that book, people who've had epileptic fits often do things and don't remember them. They even commit crimes. I said goodnight to her, and after that, I don't know what happened.
1: Well, the notes, those typewritten notes, wouldn't you have remembered if you had written them?
0: I don't know.
1: Well, I know a little something about psychology myself, Cust, and I'd stake everything I owned on the fact that the man who wrote those notes was conscious of what he was doing.
0: You really think so, Mr. Clark?
1: Positive of it. Now, pull yourself together, man. Incidentally, my sister-in-law lives here in Churston. My brother is Lord Cameron Clark.
0: Oh.
1: And I happen to know she needs some new stockings.
0: Oh.
1: Pop over there in the morning, will you, and show the old girl your line?
0: Ah.
1: Here's the address. Might cheer you up to make a good sale.
0: Oh, I'm sure it would, Mr. Clark. I'm sure it would. Well, good night, Mr. Clark. And thank you again for all your kindness, I'm sure, sir.
1: Good night, good night. Oh, wait a minute. You've forgotten something again.
0: Oh, dear me, my typewriter. I shall certainly need that.
1: Oh?
0: Yes. To type up my report to the Home Office in case I should make that sale tomorrow.
1: Oh, of course. Oh, yes, yes. By the way, Cust, better watch out. Somebody in Churston is going to be murdered tomorrow.
0: Mm-hmm.
1: Old ABC is up to the letter C, you know. And your name is Cust.
0: Oh.
1: Oh, I say, mine is Clark.
0: Oh. Well, thank you again for your generous order, Lady Clark. I do hope you'll be pleased. This line of woolen-lined stockings is one of Ballinger's best buys right now, Lady Clark.
2: My brother-in-law tells me that you've had some unfortunate times lately, Mr. Cust.
0: Yes.
1: Hello again, Cust.
0: Oh, hello, sir.
1: I've been stuffing myself with bacon and eggs. Make your sale, old boy.
0: Oh, yes, Mr. Clark, and thank you very much.
1: Good, good. Louise is filthy with money, and her ladyship's legs are in constant need of recovering.
0: Yes, well, thank you very much, m'lady. I hope I shall have the privilege of serving you again next year.
2: Goodbye, Mr. Cust, and good luck.
1: Cheerio, Cust.
2: Such a nice little man, Franklin.
1: He's a bit off his nut, I'm afraid. Last night, he tried to convince me that he was the ABC murderer. His initials, you know. He has minor lapses of memory.
2: That's a little man, a murderer. Oh, really, Franklin?
1: Good Lord, what was that?
2: It was the maid. Where is that girl? What's going on?
0: In the master's bedroom, my lady. You'd better go with her, Mr. Franklin.
2: Carruthers, whatever are you doing here?
3: Oh, my lady, it's the master, Lord Clark. He's been murdered, stabbed with a knife. He's covered all over with blood.
2: Oh, no.
1: Murder. Good heavens. Why, look, there on the floor. A railway guide, an ABC.
2: Take me out of here, Franklin.
1: Oh, Louise, I'm sorry you had to see this.
2: Oh, Cameron, my poor Cameron. He never made an enemy in his life.
1: The man who did this was a maniac, and I'm afraid I know who he is. He always carried a walking stick with a heavy carved handle. That's how the other murders were committed, with a heavy stick. But he wasn't carrying his stick today. Must have grabbed a knife up there somewhere to kill Cameron with. But when? Were you with him every minute?
2: Well, I went upstairs to get my checkbook. It took me a little while to find it.
1: That gave Cust his opening.
2: Oh, to think that all that time. Oh, no, I'll never forgive myself, Franklin.
1: No, none of that now, Louise. The important thing now is to stop him before he can commit another murder.
2: But what are you going to do, Franklin?
1: I'm going to the police and see if they'll let me help. Let's have a look at this ABC railway guide he left beside poor Cameron. Look here, all checked. See there? Andover, Bexhill, Churston, each with a check mark after it.
2: Oh.
1: Now, where's the next one? Ah, see? London. He's through.

0: Yes? Well, Mr. Cust, come in. Whatever kept you away so long?
1: Miss Lily, I've got to talk to you alone.
0: Oh, well, I'll go up with you. I want to show you the new curtains I put up in your room anyway.
1: You are a nice girl, Miss Lily. Really, you are a nice girl.
0: Here, let me carry one of these, Mr. Cust, the typewriter.
1: No, I'll carry my own things, thank you.
0: Oh, Mr. Cust, you're trembling. Oh, dear, you do look a fright.
1: Yes.
0: Look, I'm going to go straight and get you a hot foot bath.
1: No, not now, please. Not now, Miss Lily. There's no time for it.
0: What is it, Mr. Cust?
1: Close the door and lock it.
0: Are you in some trouble, Mr. Cust?
1: I'm in terrible trouble, Miss Lily, and I want you to hear the story first from me. You're the only one who has been my friend. Oh, I've had a lonely life, Miss Lily.
0: Oh, poor Mr. Cust.
1: Oh, poor Mr. Cust. That's what they always say about me. Poor Mr. Cust. I thought you were different.
0: Now, don't take on so, Mr. Cust. It was only a manner of speaking.
1: No, you don't need to worry. I'm all right now. I never get two spells in one day.
0: Spells, Mr. Cust? I don't understand. What do you mean?
1: You've heard of the ABC murders?
0: Oh, shocking affairs. But, Mr. Cust, why are you saying...
1: Miss Lily, the police will be here any minute. Please let me finish. I don't want you to think harshly of me, Miss Lily. I didn't plan it ahead. My instructions told me where to go. Some people can't help what they do. There are diseases. Epilepsy, for instance. You do things you don't remember. You commit crimes. And I'm like that.
0: Oh, Mr. Cust, I can't believe it.
1: When I was a child, Miss Lily, they used to badger me about my name. My mother, she worshipped strength. She named me after the strongest people she knew in history. Alexander and Bonaparte, but... nobody ever called me by those names. They called me ABC. ABC. I used to dream I was boiling in a kettle of alphabet soup. I was a terrible disappointment to my mother.
0: Oh, Mr. Cust, you're unsettled and tired.
1: No, you've got to hear me out, Miss Lily.
0: Ouch, my arm. You're hurting me.
1: Now listen to me, Miss Lily.
0: Oh.
1: I could have been a hero once in the army in the last war. I was happy. I could have made something of myself, and then I started getting the headaches.
0: Oh, let me go, Mr. Cust.
1: You must hear me out, Miss Lily. I started forgetting things after they discharged me from the army. Shock, they called it. I used to have dreams.
0: Oh,
1: I was a great ruler. The destiny of men was in my hands. I had the power over them of life. Death.
0: Let me go. Please, let me go.
1: Oh, first there was Andover, that tobacconist. I can't even remember what she looked like. Then there was Bexel. I walked home with the waitress from the station restaurant, and she was murdered, too. And in Churston, I sold a dozen pairs of stockings to a lady, and while she was upstairs getting her checkbook, her husband was murdered on the very floor where I was waiting. And now I come back here. Maybe the alphabet charm is over, or is it? Oh, this is London. Hell, your name is... Lily.
0: Are you trying to frighten me, Mr. Cust?
1: I'm trying to convince you.
0: You, a murderer? I can't believe it. You never...
1: What about this? Look at it.
0: No.
1: Look closely at it. I found it in my briefcase when I came on the train, Miss Lily. This knife murdered a man in Churston just 3 hours ago.
0: No.
2: Now, there, Miss Marbury. Don't take on so. He's all locked up pretty as you please in the next room.
0: But he was such a nice man. I still can't believe it.
3: Is this the knife he threatened you with, Miss Marbury?
0: Yes.
4: We just got here in the nick of time, eh? Hey, that's a wicked-looking knife.
3: It's the Churston murder knife, right enough, Mr. Clark. No doubt about it.
2: Well, let's take inventory. Typewriter.
3: Checks with the murder notes.
2: Walking stick.
3: Same markings as on the heads of the first victims.
2: And the psychiatrist's report said the murders were premeditated... and the notes could not possibly have been written except by a person who was conscious and in his right mind.
4: Well, that breaks down any idea that Cust may have had of entering an insanity plea.
2: Right. I think he'll sign the confession without any difficulty. Bring him in.
3: Bring the prisoner in.
2: Well, Cust, are you ready to sign your confession?
1: I don't know, Inspector. A moment ago, I was certain I must have done it, but why? That's what worries me. Why? Mr. Clark, why do you think I did it?
4: You're wasting valuable time, Cust. I don't care why you did it. You killed my brother, and I want to see you hang for it. I don't care how balmy you are.
0: Oh, you ought to be ashamed of yourself, talking to our Mr. Custer in that bloodthirsty manner.
4: He tried to murder you, didn't he?
0: Well, he couldn't help himself. Poor thing. He's been terribly upset of late.
1: Oh, you are a nice girl, Miss Lily, really.
4: The murders were willful and premeditated.
1: Well, they couldn't have been premeditated, Mr. Clark.
4: Why do you say that, Cust?
1: Because I didn't go to any of those places of my own choice. I had my instructions from Ballinger's Limited, and those instructions were sent to me after the police got the warnings of the murders that were printed in the papers.
4: There were never any such instructions. We ransacked all your things, Cust. There wasn't any letter of instructions, was there, Inspector?
2: No.
1: Oh, yes, there was.
2: All right, we'll ring up Ballinger's. May I use your telephone, Miss Marbury?
0: Why, certainly, Inspector.
2: Operator, give me Ballinger's. Oh, Mac, start packing those exhibits, will you?
3: All right, sir.
2: Chrome speaking. Scotland Yard. At what day did you employ a commercial traveler named Alexander Bonaparte Cust? No, Cust. A.B. Cust. Initials ABC. Yes, yes. Never employed by you? Are you absolutely certain? Did you send a man to Andover or Bexhill last week? Not on your route? Thank you. That's all I wanted to know.
4: Too bad, Cust. I guess this knocks out your last ghost of a chance, doesn't it?
1: No, Mr. Clark, because you see, the instructions were in a letter, and that letter is right in this room.
4: Well, let's have a look. Come on, Mackenzie, give me a hand. Let's go through these things again.
1: It won't do you any good to look there, Mr. Clark. I have the letter. Would you like to see it, Mr. Chrome? It's here.
2: Well, I'll be. Where did you get that?
3: It wasn't on him, Inspector. I'll swear to that. Where'd you have this hidden?
1: Well, Inspector, it isn't generally known, but I do wear a small hairpiece. Not out of vanity, mind you. I find it necessary for the business end.
2: Let's see that letter.
1: Oh, gladly.
2: Dear Mr. Cust, enclosed fine advance. Typewriter is being posted today. You will travel...
4: What a lot of nonsense, Inspector. Look at the typeface of that letter. It's obviously written on Cust's typewriter.
1: Yes, that's right, Mr. Clark. And the man who wrote that letter was the murderer. Cool as you like, he sent the typewriter to me and instructions on one of Ballinger's letterheads and the money and everything else.
4: What kind of stunt are you trying to pull here, Cust?
1: No stunt. It's just that when you made that telephone call, Inspector, and Ballinger said I'd never worked for them... Well, then I knew that the typewriter must have been sent to me by the murderer. And the more I thought about it, the more it seemed to me that the murderer must be Mr. Clark.
4: What? This is too utterly fantastic, Inspector. Really, I...
1: Well, the murderer would have had to know something about me, something I'd never confided to anyone but to Mr. Clark about my, about my headaches. I'd been reading a book in the public library, Inspector, a book on epilepsy, and it seemed to me that what I suffered during the last war might have been epilepsy, and it was on my mind, see? And it said that epileptics might commit crimes and not remember them under certain conditions. Without that to go on, the murderer couldn't possibly have pinned the crime on me.
4: Well, that works two ways, Cust. You might have told me that story deliberately, just so you could cook up this story now.
1: Well, I couldn't cook up your fingerprints, Mr. Clark, and I'll wager anything your fingerprints are on that letter.
4: Oh, come now, really?
2: Well, that's easily settled. We can do it right here. Take a sight of Mr. Clark's fingerprints, Mackenzie.
3: All right, Inspector. Just press your fingers down firmly on this ink pad, Mr. Clark. What is it, Mr. Clark? It's quite simple, really.
4: Yes, yes. It's so simple, it isn't even necessary.
2: I'm afraid this is necessary, Mr. Clark.
4: I tell you it isn't necessary, because Cust is right. I am the murderer.
2: You? But wait, you killed your brother, Cameron Clark, so that you would inherit the estate?
4: Yes, exactly.
2: But the others, the A and B murders in Andover and Bexhill...
4: I committed them, all of them.
2: Yes, but...
4: Come now, gentlemen. Surely you give me credit for thinking this thing through. If only my brother, Lord Clark, had been murdered, I, being the only heir, would have had a lot of explaining to do. So I invented my own little crime wave to make it appear as though he were just one of the victims of a homicidal maniac. And I must say, it almost came off, thanks to the unknowing cooperation of Mr. Cust here. Thank you just the same, Mr. Cust.
1: Oh, you're very welcome.
0: Oh, Mr. Cust, I knew you couldn't be a murderer. Not really.
1: Oh, you are a nice girl, Miss Lily. Really, you are a nice girl.
0: And about those headaches, Mr. Cust, why don't you go to an oculist? Maybe you just need a new pair of glasses.
5: Well, of course. I'll wager that's what's been the trouble with me all along. Glasses.
0: You know, you need someone to take care of you.
5: Oh, I do, Miss Lily. I do, really. If only you... Oh, but no, you couldn't ever think of...
0: What, Mr. Cuss?
5: Well, I mean, Miss Lily, I was just thinking it would be really too much to ask anyone. Mrs. Alexander Bonaparte Cust?
0: But when we are married, please don't wear that toupee. It's very conspicuous.
5: Oh, you are a nice girl, Miss Lily. Really, you are. I do hope people won't call you Mrs. ABC.
4: And so closes the ABC Murders, tonight's tale of suspense. From all of us at the Talking Information Center, we bid you good night.
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4: 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Tonight, we take a merry romp into mistaken motherhood when we perform Bachelor Mother, the radio adaptation of the 1939 Ginger Rogers David Niven movie about a shop girl who finds herself mixed up in a maternal misunderstanding. 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